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1: The Public News Service DOAA Newscast, July 31st, 2026. I'm Mike Clifford. A dad who gave his 14-year-old son an AR-15 assault rifle that the teenager then used to unleash a mass shooting at a Georgia high school was sentenced Thursday to 15 years in prison. NBC News notes a jury in March convicted Colin Gray on multiple charges, including second-degree murder and involuntary manslaughter, over the Christmas gift his son used in the September 4, 2024 shooting at Appalachian High School. The shooting killed two teachers and two 14-year-old students. Nine other people were injured. Meantime, as folks in Colorado and families across the U.S. struggle to pay for food, rent, and health care, efforts to raise taxes on the richest Americans are gaining momentum.
2: A new bill introduced in Congress targets the nation's 938 billionaires. Instead of taxing reported income, which often obscures their net worth, the measure would tap 5% of their total wealth, including stocks and real estate. Colorado Center on Law and Policy CEO Lydia McCoy says the nation's tax code has always been evolving.
3: As the way that people make wealth is changing, the way we tax wealth has to change. As we see greater disparities in income generation, as we see increases in the cost of basic necessities, we have to make adjustments to make it more fair for the average American.
2: Supporters say the Make Billionaires Pay Their Fair Share Act would raise enough money to pay every public school teacher at least $60,000 a year, cap child care at 7% of a family's income, and restore $1 trillion stripped from health care under the GOP's signature One Big Beautiful Bill Act. For decades, lawmakers have worked to lower taxes, particularly for higher earners, arguing that if people kept more of their own money, it would boost the economy. I'm Eric Galatis.
1: And a new study from the Action Network ranks Oregon among the top 10 states to catch one of nature's most awe-inspiring sights, meteor showers.
4: The state boasts large areas without city lights, especially in the east, as well as plenty of clear days to make for optimal viewing. Robert Lunsford with the American Meteor Society says most meteors are the size of a pea, and they're not very bright. But he adds sometimes meteors can be the size of a tennis ball known as a fireball, which will make for a brighter display.
5: Every now and then you get one even larger, the size of a volleyball or a basketball, and those will be brighter than the full moon, and they quite often leave persistent trains in the sky that look like smoke trails that last a minute or two.
4: The yearly Perseid meteor shower is active until August 24th and will peak overnight on August 12th with up to 100 meteors per hour. The moon will also be new that night, making for a darker sky. Lunsford encourages people to get away from city lights to catch the best view. I'm Isabel Charlet.
1: This is Public News Service. As Wisconsinites prepare for the high-stakes August primary, sustainable farmers are highlighting urgent rural and agricultural issues.
6: They say federal policies have contributed to an economic downturn, but East Troy farmer Jim Studi believes state programs can help strengthen farms. He supports increased investment in conservation efforts, such as producer-led watershed groups, which he says can multiply the impact of state funding. Studi notes the state program supporting these groups incentivizes practices that benefit farms, natural resources, and the local economy.
7: This program is wildly successful, and we have a lot of groups, and the funding level has remained constant. So we have more groups chasing the same amount of money. The result is less money to each group. So we really need to see an increase in funding.
6: Studi says farmers are under pressure to conserve farmland while maintaining productivity to meet demand. And as growers are currently facing a drought, he says it's never been more important to ensure soil can withstand the assault from severe weather. I'm Judith Ruiz Branch reporting.
1: Next to Nebraska, where students will soon return to the classroom, and doctors say a healthy start can make a difference in how they learn and perform.
8: Nebraska state law requires physical exams for children entering kindergarten and seventh grade, along with students transferring from another state. Dr. Rachel Johnson, a pediatrician with the University of Nebraska Medical Center, reminds parents that medical checkups can address other concerns, too.
9: Any learning concerns that a family might have for a kiddo, I think sometimes people forget that we as pediatricians and family doctors can often help families navigate some of those challenges, because I think at the end of the day, we want kids to succeed in school.
8: Johnson says doctors can also help families identify nutrition, sleep, or developmental concerns that could make it harder for a child to thrive in school. Crystal Blair reporting.
1: Finally, families across South Carolina can still make the most of summer camping trips, fishing days, and backyard evenings, but public health officials say they should take a few simple steps before heading outside.
10: Experts warn that bites from ticks in South Carolina can carry Lyme disease, Rocky Mountain spotted fever, or other serious infections. Dr. Amy Shai, a public health physician at the South Carolina Department of Public Health, says ticks are a major concern because the state's warm winters can keep them alive all year.
11: Ticks and tick-borne diseases in South Carolina, it's actually year-round. I mean, that's due to our mild winters, as well as we have different types of ticks and they have overlapping life cycles. So we see the most tick activity April through September.
10: CA says mosquito bites are also dangerous and can cause a variety of serious illnesses. I'm Mark Richardson.
1: This is Mike Clifford, and thank you for wrapping up your week with Public News Service. 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
12: Those pesky robocalls seem to be making a comeback, defying carriers' efforts to suppress them. Robocall volume continued its gradual rise in July, reaching its highest monthly level in a year, according to data from call protection company UMail. Freddie Mac reports the average rate on a 30-year fixed-rate mortgage has increased to 6.69% from 6.66% a week earlier, making buying a home even less affordable. The rate averaged 6.63% at the same time last year. The price of an electric vehicle keeps falling. Ford has introduced the Fathom, a midsize electric pickup with a base price of $28,350, making affordability the centerpiece of its renewed electric vehicle strategy. The company will offer an open cargo bed as well as a front trunk. I'm Mark Huffman. Learn more at consumeraffairs.com.
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14: If your body is full of toxins and you're not doing a good job cleaning them up, then two things have happened. You're really, really sick, or you're dead.
15: This week on Science Elements, we speak to Rachel Burks about detoxing, the science of toxicology, and nachos. But first, a housekeeping note. Science Elements is introducing a new format in which longer feature pieces bring you deeper insights into chemistry and the scientists who make it happen, in addition to the research news you're already used to. We also have a new email address, which is elements@acs.org. We'd love to hear your questions and feedback about this new podcast format. Now, on to the interview. Detoxing is a health fad that drives people to buy everything from smoothies to foot stickers to purge their bodies of unhealthy toxins. But while the word toxin does have a scientifically rigorous definition, the way toxicologists use the word doesn't always line up with the way juice sellers mean it in their advertising. We spoke to Dr. Rachel Burks, an analytical chemist and assistant professor at St. Edward's University, to discuss the detox craze. I want to start by talking about this whole idea of detoxing. There's a lot of products that claim if you haven't eaten very well lately, you gotta straighten your body out, you have to detox. Can you speak to this whole detox fad?
14: First of all, if your body is full of toxins and you're not doing a good job cleaning them up, then two things have happened. You're really, really sick, or you're dead. But an over-the-counter supplement won't help you with either one, quite frankly. So I'd say skip them all. But if you've got functioning organs and you're a relatively healthy person, then you don't need these detoxing products. But, you know, you've also got, you know, when you think about foods, you know, because oftentimes these detoxing products are in relation to food, right? Is that when you ingest food, it's going to your stomach, your intestines, your liver, your kidney. I mean, there's everybody's involved. Like, it's a party down there. And if everybody's doing their job, then things are going to be fine, right? Your body does a really good job of getting rid of things it either doesn't like, doesn't need, or just doesn't know what it is.
15: Your liver has a variety of jobs when it comes to eliminating toxic threats, both from food and from our own metabolic byproducts. Many of those jobs are carried out by the cytochrome P450 enzymes. These enzymes can attach functional groups to toxins to make them less metabolically active or easier for your body to eliminate.

0: For example, adding a hydroxyl group makes compounds more soluble and easier to excrete via the urine. Your kidneys take on the responsibility of filtering out this soluble waste, while your intestines eliminate other kinds, including products sent from the liver via bile.
1: What do you need if something has gone that badly, if you've got lead poisoning or something?
2: Depending on the thing that you're poisoned with, a good stomach pumping, you know, activated charcoal straight down the gullet. Think about something that you just don't like. We have a lot of innate responses, or something that maybe you like, but your body's like, nah, I'm all right, thanks. We have a lot of internal mechanisms to just expel things. But if something were to happen where a person would either voluntarily or just, you know, wackily get exposed to something in a weird Game of Thrones-esque escapade, then you would need to go to the emergency room and get help. You would not need to go to your local corner store and get a Kel cucumber acai berry smoothie. That is not going to help you. Okay? So skip that. I mean, unless you love it, after the ER, get a smoothie. But first go to the ER and get help. When folks kind of market these products, they're really marketing them towards people that, quote, aren't eating well. And the fact of the matter is, yeah, your diet does influence how you feel and your health. So if anything, it's not detoxing, it's just having a decent diet, you know, a bit of fruit and veg, maybe some grains, and maybe not cheeseburgers 4 times a day.
1: Scientists who actually study toxins, toxicology, as a field, what does that actually do?
2: Well, I think the fun thing, and chemists know this, that, you know, the dose makes the poison or the dose makes the toxin. So sometimes toxicologists, they're studying a lot of times drugs. You know, some of our best drugs are also not very good at doses that we shouldn't have them at. So sometimes toxicologists are just studying kind of normal, under the right conditions, these chemicals might be taken to help.
0: If it's not the drugs and all this other stuff that professional toxicologists most often study, then what are these toxins that people are worried about? They're like these big bad boogeymen in advertising, but are there actual chemical substances that we can point to?
2: Well, see, that's the funny thing, because, you know, you have this phrase detox, and everyone talks about toxins, and you're eating these toxins, and they're poisoning you. And the fact of the matter is, that's not really true, right? Some of the toxins are just part of the natural metabolic process. Alcohol would be a great example, because maybe a bit of a weekend bender is when some people really think, let me get the detox going, right? Mm-hmm. So the natural metabolic process to break that down, ethanol to acetaldehyde, that's incredibly toxic stuff. That's not the alcohol. That's what your body breaks it down to. And then from there, like nearly immediately breaks, there's an enzyme, immediately starts breaking it down to something else. Of course, you could overwhelm the system, right? And so that's why people don't feel good, right? Because you've gone too far. But a detox isn't going to help you with that. Because see, what your body has already done is taken care of it. Those toxic things are not what actually you ingested. Right. They're a step in the process to break them down. And there's a lot of those types of things. There's incredibly corrosive and oxidative species that float around in your body that are in your cells because they do a really good job of breaking stuff up and converting one molecule to another, which we absolutely need. So to kind of say, oh, we got to get rid of the toxins, it's like, well, we don't want to get rid of all the, quote, bad ones because we actually use them in a very controlled, orchestrated way to do what we need to be done. Sure, again, we should be having a nice, healthy diet, but life is for living. Sometimes you just got to have nachos, right? Maybe it's moderation, or you want, you know, the nice glass of scotch. Okay, maybe the one, right? maybe not the weekend bender. And I think, you know, that's what, you know, medical folks would recommend, is the moderation, is not overwhelming your own kind of chemical system. But an over-the-counter thing isn't going to fix that anyway. Mm-hmm. Oftentimes, even in extreme exposure situations, it's just a matter of intake fluids, get rest, and sometimes mop it up as much as you can, and then hope for the best. And so, again, your acai, kale, cucumber smoothie, not going to help unless you like them. It might make you feel better.
0: Smoothies are pretty tasty after all. Dr. Rachel Burks is an assistant professor of chemistry at St. Edward's University in Austin, Texas. Thanks for listening to our first feature episode of Science Elements. Like it? 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I'm Alexa Billow, and this has been Science Elements.
3: Welcome to Possibly, where we take on huge problems like the future of our planet and break them down into small questions with unexpected answers. I'm Megan Hall. Today, we're going to shine a light on why some scientists are worried about sunscreen. We had Max Kozlov and Fatima Hussein from our Possibly team look into this. Welcome, Max and Fatima.
4: Hi, Megan.
5: Hello.
3: So before we talk about these concerns, will you explain how sunscreens actually work?
4: Well, sunscreens are designed to protect your body from ultraviolet radiation or UV rays that come from the sun and can cause skin cancer.
3: How do sunscreens protect you from UV rays?
4: Well, physical sunscreens sit on top of your skin and act like a shield, deflecting the ultraviolet radiation from your body.
5: These sunscreens leave that classic white residue that we associate with hot beach days. They're usually marketed as natural sunscreens or mineral sunscreens.
4: But these days, many of us use chemical sunscreens, which absorb ultraviolet radiation, convert it into heat, and then release that heat from our skin.
5: That's the type of sunscreen some scientists worry about most.
3: Why?
4: Well, many chemical sunscreens are made with compounds like oxybenzone and octinoxate. And when they wash off, those ingredients might hurt marine life and more specifically cause something called coral bleaching.
3: So what's coral bleaching?
5: If you've ever seen underwater pictures of coral reefs, you know that they can be all sorts of colors. In most cases, these colors can come from microscopic organisms that live in and are part of the reef itself.
4: Coral bleaching happens when those colorful organisms are ejected from the coral reef.
5: And when they're gone, the coral reefs turn white and sometimes die.
3: Why is that a problem?
5: Well, coral reefs aren't just pretty objects in the water. 25% of the ocean's fish depend on coral reefs for their habitat, even though coral reefs are found in only 1% of the ocean.
4: John Whitman, who's a marine biologist at Brown University, has been studying the same corals in the Galapagos for 20 years. He remembers when he saw them turn white.
6: I jumped over the side of the boat and looked down, and it was like a snowstorm. It was just one of the most dramatic seascapes you can ever see.
3: And chemical sunscreens can cause all of this?
5: Well, most scientists agree that rising sea temperatures and ocean acidification are mostly to blame, but John says that sunscreen chemicals can also play a role.
4: There's some scientific disagreement about whether there's enough of those chemicals in the water to hurt coral reefs.
6: It's not that it's not a serious threat, because it is, but for it to be harmful, it requires the concentrations of sunscreen to reach pretty high levels.
5: But some places that rely on corals for tourism aren't taking any chances.
4: Hawaii, Key West, Aruba, and Palau have all banned sunscreens with those chemicals.
5: That's because those places have a lot of swimmers in relatively enclosed bays, where the concentration of sunscreen chemicals can really build up.
4: Some scientists have also found that these chemicals can harm fish development, but again, it all comes down to how much sunscreen's actually in the water.
3: So what are my options for reef and fish-conscious sunscreen?
5: To find out more, we spoke with Craig Downs, a scientist who's been researching sunscreens for the past decade at the Hereticus Environmental Laboratory. Craig says there's a pretty simple solution.
7: Wear clothing. Wear a UPF or any type of clothing. UPF is a universal protection factor. It's like SPF for sunscreens, but it's a rating for clothing.
5: Craig also says to look for sunscreens that are labeled reef-safe or oxybenzone-free.
4: And whatever you do, it's still important to wear some form of sun protection when you go out.
3: Great. Thanks, Max and Fatima. That's it for today. 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
10: Welcome back, everybody. This is Rick Pettigrew. Away we go again with another weekly batch of top news stories that appeared on Archaeologica. Send us feedback on the Archaeology Channel Facebook page or post a message on our social networking site, ArchaeoSeek. A rare ancient Greek war helmet has turned up in a Croatian tomb. A research team in a central Norway ice patch has recovered 68 arrowheads and lots more evidence of reindeer hunting. A mummy in southwestern Texas has been diagnosed with Chagas disease. And a family weeding their garden in England chanced upon a trove of coins from the time of Henry VIII. The audio news team would like to thank our friends for helping us continue this show without a break since we started more than 19 years ago. 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You won't have to stay home forever. And now here's Laura Pettigrew with the audio news from Archaeologica. We hope you find this to be a valuable part of your day.
11: Welcome to the audio news from Archaeologica. I'm Laura Pettigrew, and these are the headlines in archaeological and historical news from December 6th to the 12th, 2020. This week we begin in Croatia, where archaeologists restoring a damaged Bronze Age burial mound found a warrior buried in his bronze war helmet. The team of archaeologists from Croatia's Center for Prehistoric Research and the Archaeology Department at Zagreb University identified three burials exposed in the mound, including the warrior wearing the helmet and a woman buried in her bronze jewelry. The helmet is the open-faced design, similar from so many ancient depictions, covering the head with the cheek guards coming down the sides of the face, but without any central face protection. The style originated in the Peloponnesian part of Greece, hundreds of miles to the southeast of the burial site, during the 8th and 7th centuries BC. The helmet type is known as the Illyrian style, after the region along the eastern Adriatic where the grave was found, although it was also used by Etruscans across the Adriatic in northern Italy, and Scythians then sweeping into the Balkans from the Eurasian steppes. It became known as the Illyrian style and was in widespread use by the time of this burial, during the 4th century BC. The find marks only the 40th discovery of an intact ancient helmet of this type. As reported by the news site GreekReporter.com, other grave goods included additional weapons, including bronze spear points and knives, silver and bronze fibulae or pins, needles, tweezers, ornaments, and many glass beads. The hilltop burial mound was made of earth covering a stone chamber, measuring about 3 by 2 meters, or nearly 10 feet by 6.5 feet. The bones of the warrior were badly decomposed, but the excavators could see skull fragments still preserved within the soil now filling the helmet. According to Dr. Hroja Petrovica, the team leader and a professor at Zagreb University, the tomb is earlier than the nearby settlement at Korčula, founded in the late 4th or early 3rd century BC. Surveys so far in the area promise numerous additional discoveries, such as the potential for a shrine, as well as other graves and finds of ceramics. The excavation has been on hold since the COVID-19 pandemic, but teams are hoping to return in early 2021 to excavate the site further. In central Norway, archaeologists have been salvaging artifacts melting out from an ice patch that covers 60 acres, so far finding 68 arrows and arrow points. This is the largest assemblage ever found at a frozen site. The trove of lost hunting weapons and associated tools includes arrowheads made of stone, bone, bronze, and iron, as well as wood, bone, and metal shafts, and occasionally even fiber, sinew, and leather bindings. The archaeological work is part of an interdisciplinary team focusing on the Langfana ice patch, located in the Jotunheimen Mountains of central Norway. The Langfana ice patch has existed since well before humans arrived during the Stone Age and is still home to native reindeer who thrive in its year-round glacial conditions. Due to recent acceleration in global climate change and glacial melting, however, the ice patch is shrinking, to reveal artifacts that tell the story of Norway's long prehistory. The recent study of the ice patch has revealed not only 68 arrows, but an additional 290 faunal finds, mostly reindeer bone and antler. As reported by the news site Norway Today, radiocarbon dates on 102 of the finds show a range from 4000 BC up through the end of the Viking Age in early medieval times. The period producing the most arrows, AD 54 to 1160, also showed the most evidence for increased hunting. However, determining the larger history around such finds is difficult due to the enormous environmental factors that can play a role in hunting patterns, as well as glacial preservation and melting. Wind, exposure, snowmelt, and temperature trends affect the preservation and provenience of artifacts. The findings provide us a glimpse into the hunting patterns of past peoples and reveal their use of this ice patch as a hunting ground for thousands of years. According to Lars Holger Piler, the research team leader and an archaeologist with the Department of Cultural Heritage of Innlandet County, understanding how cultural materials emerge from ice is crucial in an era of climate change. His team is analyzing the details of the finds to understand more about this taphonomy. The new findings are published in the open access science journal, The Holocene. We go next to the prehistoric southwestern United States, where new research on three sets of mummified remains reveals new details about how hard communities worked to try to help severely ill members. The mummies from three different cultural traditions were excavated and analyzed decades ago, and new techniques are revealing ever more new details. The new findings are from a team led by Dr. Carl Reinhardt of the University of Nebraska at Lincoln and form part of a chapter in the Handbook of Mummy Studies. As reported by the science news site phys.org, the first case comes from the Rio Grande Valley in Texas, where between 1,000 and 1,400 years ago, a person died of advanced Chagas disease, a parasite-caused infection that led to massive blockage and swelling of his colon. The pain of the fatal constipation and abdominal swelling would have been intense. Eating would have been difficult, and going out to forage impossible. Reinhardt's microscopic analysis showed the dead person, known as the Skiles mummy, was instead eating grasshoppers, an unusual food for this community. And these were not just whole insects, but carefully prepared by removing the legs so the moisture-rich body could be eaten more easily. Reinhardt's team found that even phytoliths, microscopic plant parts that are a normal find in the colon, had been crushed by the immense pressure and pain on the victim's gastrointestinal system. Another case of his studies examined a Hohokam child who died 500 to 1,000 years ago and was buried in Arizona's Ventana Cave. Found in this mummy's intestines were blooms of the saguaro cactus, so many hundreds of blooms that they represent the immense work the community was doing to gather them to try to keep the child nourished in the 5 to 6 weeks before death. This species of cactus blooms was also sacred to the Hohokam, suggesting that they were invoking the help of divinity to try to save the child. Another mummy, from southern Utah, and also a child, buried roughly 750 years ago, shows the same community-wide assistance in hospice care. The child was eating nothing but the seeds from the Acnotherium hymenoides, or rice grass, a labor-intensive food that was eaten only during early summer when other foods were scarce. Reinhardt's team emphasizes the importance of proper use of technologies and also of precise identification in their work. According to Reinhardt, only accurate methodology will allow valid conclusions about these long-ago lives and deaths. We end this week in New Forest, England, where a family got into gardening during the pandemic and found a cache of 64 coins while weeding. The 63 gold coins and one silver coin date from the 15th and 16th centuries AD and appear to have been hidden around 1540. As reported by the British newspaper The Guardian, this is just one of many finds made as people spent more time at home during coronavirus shutdowns. The New Forest find includes coins from the reign of Henry VIII with the initials K, A, and I, the first letters of the names in Latin of the three of his wives, Catherine of Aragon, Anne Boleyn, and Jane Seymour. Since he divorced Catherine of Aragon in 1533 to marry Anne Boleyn, beheaded her after only 3 years of marriage, and lost his next wife, Jane Seymour, in childbirth in 1537, these coins show how frequently he had to change the coinage. Jane was the last of his six wives to have her initial on his coins. The entire cache is equivalent in value to 14,000 pounds today and includes coins from the reign of Edward IV through Henry VIII. Most were a common coin of the time that showed Archangel Michael killing a dragon. In 2020, more than 47,000 finds by the public have been recorded with the British Finds Authorities, many more than usual during this time of pandemic gardening. That wraps up the news for this week. For more stories and daily news updates, visit Archaeologica on the World Wide Web at archaeologica.org, where all the news is history. I'm Laura Pettigrew, and I'll see you next week.
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15: On today's broadcast, President Lee Jae-myung calls for coordinated efforts from his cabinet to make Sejong City the site of a second presidential office before his term ends. Industry Minister Kim Jong-gwan says the government aims to complete semiconductor fabrication plants in the Jeolla region by 2029. And Ukrainian President Vladimir Zelensky says Russia used North Korean ballistic missiles to attack his country. This is KBS World Radio News. I'm Daniel Choi. President Lee Jae-myung has called for coordinated efforts from his cabinet to solidify Sejong City's status as the nation's administrative capital. He is pushing to speed up construction of a second presidential office there before his term ends. Rosenbach has more.
16: President Lee Jae-myung vowed on Tuesday to have the new presidential office in Sejong completed so he can hold his final cabinet meeting there before his term ends in 2030. He called on officials to work together to this end during a meeting at Government Complex Sejong.
17: Please accelerate the construction of the presidential office in Sejong and the National Assembly Sejong building and ensure that related infrastructure is being developed without any setbacks. We must give our all to usher in the year of the Sejong presidential office within our government's term and hold a final cabinet meeting there as well.
16: Sejong Special Self-Governing City is South Korea's purpose-built administrative capital, located roughly 120 kilometers south of Seoul. Founded officially on July 1st of 2012, it was established to decentralize the government, ease severe overcrowding in the capital area, and promote balanced regional development. While the central government succeeded in physically moving many of its offices to Sejong, the city has faced criticism for failing to achieve its most critical foundational goals. Local residents argue that the city is structurally inefficient and suffers major urban design and economic flaws. But the president believes this final push in Sejong is the key to curing the major problems facing South Korean society today, including housing and extreme polarization. Rosine Park, KBS World Radio News.
15: Industry Minister Kim Jong-gwan said Tuesday that the government aims to complete the first phase of semiconductor fabrication plants in the Jeolla region by 2029. Kim briefed President Lee Jae-myung at a cabinet meeting on the results of a public-private review meeting on three major mega-projects held the previous day. The minister said the Jeolla region will review measures to secure the land and infrastructure needed to launch the semiconductor cluster as soon as possible, and work with the central government and companies to accelerate the project. The government plans to temporarily relocate the functions of the Gwangju Military Airport, which has been designated as the site of the semiconductor cluster, to other military airports by mid-2028.

0: under control, with no risk of it spreading further. The fire broke out at 12:03 a.m. Tuesday in a single-story warehouse at the PJK Center with a total floor area of 937 square meters. Fire authorities mobilized 255 people and 102 pieces of equipment to put out the fire. Only two of the center's seven buildings were damaged.
1: You are now listening to the news from KBS World Radio's News Center in Seoul, Korea.

Ukrainian President Volodymyr Zelensky says his country has come under attack with North Korean ballistic missiles. Zelensky said in a social media post on Tuesday that Russia attacked the southeastern city of Zaporizhia overnight and that it used North Korean ballistic missiles, Zircon missiles, and guided bombs. He said every step Russia takes, including producing more ballistic missiles and bringing in North Korean equipment, demonstrates that Moscow is not interested in peace, but rather in escalating the conflict. His remarks came a little over a week after he claimed Russia attacked Ukraine with North Korean missiles for the first time in about a year. U.S. Undersecretary of War for Policy Elbridge Colby says Asia remains Washington's top priority and has warned middle power countries not to form alliances that exclude the United States. Speaking at a think tank in Manila, the Philippines, Monday, Colby said the United States is definitely not disengaging from Asia and has long embraced the vision of an Asia free from hegemony. Colby urged countries to reject what he described as the delusion of fashionable but superficial ideas like middle power alliances designed to exclude the U.S., adding that the U.S. encourages collaboration among allies and partners, but they should not seek to exclude or supplant the U.S. Citing the U.S. national security strategy, he said his country's abiding purpose is to maintain a favorable balance of power in the Indo-Pacific region, and this requires it to maintain a posture of deterrence by denial along the first island chain. Although he didn't directly mention China, his remarks reaffirm Washington's determination to use a chain of islands stretching from Japan to Taiwan and the Philippines to deter China from advancing into the Pacific. South Gyeongsang Province is suffering serious crop damage from record-breaking heat and severe drought. The province said Tuesday that 1,955.6 hectares of farmland have been damaged by extreme heat and drought this summer. That's including some 1,200 hectares of persimmon farms and some 563 hectares of rice fields. The province's deputy governor for administrative affairs, Park Yirung, disclosed on Tuesday a plan for securing agricultural water in case the province sees no rain until the end of this month. The province and the Korea Rural Community Corporation have begun supplying agricultural water by filling reservoirs with water from the Nakdong River and directly supplying river water and groundwater to farmlands while also developing new tube wells. The beginning of August was the hottest on record in 122 years of national weather observations. The Korea Meteorological Administration reported Tuesday that the average temperature nationwide, excluding Jeju, during the first 10 days of the month was 29.1 degrees Celsius. The figure matched that for the same period in August 2018, when weather officials said the worst heat wave of the 21st century hit. The average daily high temperature earlier this month was 34.4 degrees, the second highest following the 34.7 degree average recorded for the same period in 2018. Skies will be mostly cloudy across the nation on Wednesday, with scattered showers expected along the East Coast. The Korea Meteorological Administration said Tuesday that while most regions will see cloudy skies, the East Coast could receive between 20 and 60 millimeters of rain on Wednesday. Though heat wave advisories have been lifted for most areas, they remain in place for parts of Gyeonggi Province, with sweltering heat expected for the time being in the Seoul metro area, South Chungcheong Province, and the country's southern regions. Morning lows will stand between 17 and 24 degrees Celsius, hitting 23 in Seoul. Afternoon highs will range from 26 to 33 degrees

Qing 33 in Seoul. And that's the news from KBS World Radio's News Center in Seoul. This has been Daniel Chen.

0: Hot temper or hot temperature? This is Sandra Tsing-Low with the lowdown on science. Climate change is intensifying. Extreme heat days are becoming more frequent. Alongside temperatures, mental health diagnoses are also on the rise. How climate change affects mental health remains an important gap in research. Is there a link between the two? Aneta Quack at Rush University and team analyzed data from all 50 U.S. states. They found extreme heat days were associated with increased mental health concerns. This included anxiety and depression. But researchers suggested the findings could improve policies and healthcare strategies, particularly for vulnerable populations. Ugh, and that's got me all hot and bothered.
1: WIZU.
2: I've got a great joke, IL. Every person I've ever told it to thinks it's the funniest joke they've ever heard in their lives.
3: Shoot, Don.
2: How do you get down off an elephant?
3: I don't know. How do you get down off an elephant?
2: You don't. You get down off a duck.
3: Oh, well, that's kind of funny, but not very.
2: That's just the response that two psychologists named David Weimer and Bernard Bines got. They were studying the influence of social cues on humor.
3: Oh, so this was all a setup?
2: It was. They found that people given a series of jokes with no cues, that is, nobody else laughing or saying these are funny, tended to rate every joke as only moderately funny. Their ratings were also not changed by being given unrealistic cues, such as the claim that these jokes were the funniest jokes ever told.
3: Yeah, it didn't seem likely.
2: But when realistic cues were given, such as the claim that other people found these jokes very funny or very unfunny, people would agree with those claims and rate the same jokes either higher or lower.
3: So it seems funnier if other people say it is?
2: Up to a point. We seem to check other people's reactions to decide whether something is funny or not.
3: Oh, down. I get it. You get down off a duck. Oh, now that's funny.
2: Hello. Anyone at home in there?
3: This moment of science comes from Indiana University.
2: There are hundreds more moments of science on our website at amomentofscience.org, where you can also view videos and sign up for podcasts. Once again, our web address is amomentofscience.org. I'm Don Glass.
3: And I'm Yael Cassander.

0: A common trait heroes often share is the courage to challenge society's misperceptions. Eric Weinmayer challenged naysayers when he attempted what was said to be impossible, climb Mount Everest, blind.
1: Well, you know, at first when you're blind and you think about Everest, you know, you think, well, maybe I'm just crazy. I want to think this through in a rational way. Maybe there are things that I won't be able to overcome.
0: When Eric Weinmayer first began to consider the possibility of climbing the world's tallest mountain, he knew he had to carefully consider any overwhelming obstacles.
1: I'd heard, for instance, like the snow conditions on Everest were such that they're so hard up high that you couldn't stop yourself if you fell. Meaning you couldn't arrest yourself, you couldn't throw yourself down on your ice axe and stop yourself. I'd heard that in the death zone above 26,000 feet, you can barely think. And I know as a blind person, I'm always thinking when I'm climbing. I'm thinking about the next step and about the person in front of me. And so I think so much that I thought, well, I can't think and I can't see. I mean, that's a huge, overwhelming combination.
0: Eric has spent his entire life working through obstacles.
1: I was born legally blind, so I couldn't see very well even when I was born. It was a rare eye disease called retinaschisis. It unraveled my retinas, and so I was only left with peripheral vision, so I could only see out of the sides of my eyes. And I went blind finally for real when I was 13 years old, just before my freshman year in high school.
0: Although he'd been told he'd eventually go completely blind, the darkness was a shock. Eric felt himself being crushed with fear and uncertainty.
1: I wasn't afraid to go blind and see blackness. You know, what I was afraid of was that I'd be, you know, swept to the sidelines and forgotten that my life would be meaningless.
0: But Eric was blessed with parents who encouraged him to live as fully a life as possible. As Eric's eyesight faded, his dad created ways for Eric to continue playing the sports he loved for as long as he had any vision. When Eric encountered resistance at school to participate in activities, his mother stood up for his right to be allowed to try. Their support fueled a determination in Eric to not be lost in the darkness.
1: Well, I think what pulled me out was sort of a common human trait, which is optimism. Even though you feel like there's a brick wall in front of you and you don't see options, you still have this glimmer of hope. You know, we always have hope. And so I just always stayed optimistic, even though I was frustrated about how I would do the things that I wanted to do, to not kind of try to see it as some kind of terrible disease that was ravaging my system, but instead to accept it and to, in a way, I guess, turn into the storm and to face the facts of what had happened to me, accept them, and in a way, I guess, become a pragmatist, you know, kind of figure out exactly what I needed to do to climb my way out. And so I started learning how to use a cane, and I started learning how to use Braille to read with my fingers and to use computers with voice synthesizers, and all those skills became the foundation for me thinking about my life in terms of, you know, amazing possibilities.
0: Two sports in which Eric was able to channel his drive were wrestling and rock climbing.
1: I was 16 when I started rock climbing, and, you know, wrestling was really fun and competitive. But rock climbing to me was so special because, you know, you could feel the texture of the rocks under your hands and you could feel the patterns of hot and cold as the sun touched the rock, and you had the open space in front of you and the sun in your face. And it was, I was completely problem solving my way up the rock face using my hands and my feet, you know, using my balance and strength to kind of figure out that puzzle that's embedded in the rock. And for me, it was almost like a rebirth. It was so exhilarating.
0: At 16, Eric was successfully working through the challenges of being blind when tragedy struck.
1: And I was kind of just working my way back, kind of getting, you know, finding my footing as a blind person. And I was at wrestling camp, and my dad showed up early, and he told me that my mom had been killed in a car accident. So, you know, in a way, going blind was tough, but, you know, losing somebody like my mom was, I don't know, 1,000 times harder than going blind. It made going blind seem easy. But, and death is one of those things you just, you know, how do you deal with it, you know? So what you do, I think, I've tried to do is to push forward as a living person and to try to live as actively and as, you know, give as much impact on the world as I can and, you know, reach my potential as a person. And I think that's the best you can do, and that's the best honor you can give to those who have passed away.
0: Eric continued to live his life as fully as possible. After high school, he attended college, graduating with a degree in education, which led him to a teaching position in Phoenix, Arizona. Here, he found what he described as a big jumble of rocks, an ideal environment for an emerging rock climber.
1: And so I was just a rock climber. Yeah, I started rock climbing just as a tourist, you know, just on the weekends with friends. It was a friend of mine named Sam, who we were about 100 feet up on this rock face in the desert, and he got really excited about climbing with me, you know, climbing with a blind guy. He thought that was a real fun challenge. And he said, "Eric, we should try something bigger." And I said, "Like what? Like a 200-foot rock face?" And he said, "No, how about Mount McKinley?" And, you know, I was thinking, well, that is a big jump. You know, that's a 20,300-foot snowy peak in Alaska, one of the most dangerous peaks in America. But I got swept away by Sam's enthusiasm. And anyway, we went and prepared really hard. You know, we went out and tried Mount Rainier. We failed. We went out, we tried Long's Peak in the winter and failed. But every peak we failed on, we got closer to really that bond as a team and to understanding the systems that we would need to be safe and to be a good team on McKinley. I summited McKinley. It was my first of the seven summits. It turned out to be Helen Keller's birthday when we reached the summit.
0: As Eric continued to reach the top of numerous mountains, he received more and more attention. He wrote books, was invited to share his adventures as a motivational speaker, and moved from being a weekend climber to climbing full-time around the world. One of his most memorable moments on a mountain was when he married his wife, Ellen, on a sheer plateau at 13,000 feet on Mount Kilimanjaro. Eric felt he was on the right track with his life. However, as for every serious climber, the question of whether or not he could summit the highest peak on Earth nagged at him. It was not an easy decision.
1: Probably half the people said, "Wow, that's really cool. I'm rooting for him." The other half said, "You know, he's going to ruin Everest. He's going to kill himself. He's a liability. He has no business up there." You know, all these big Himalayan climbers, lots of negativity. And first you're thinking, what do these guys know that I don't? And I couldn't deny the fact that they were experts. I mean, they were experts on climbing and they were experts on Everest. They didn't know anything about me. So I figured they were just judging me on the basis of one thing, and that was the fact that I was blind.
0: His wife, Ellen, did know Eric, and she believed in what he could do. She told him to live in the moment, to experience the mountain to its fullest without any regrets. With Ellen's and his family's support, and with the support of other sighted climbers who shared his vision, Eric decided to dedicate himself to preparing for this ultimate climb. Eric worked with a team of seasoned climbers, friends with whom he could trust his life. Together, they trained hard, developing techniques to help Eric navigate Everest. They meticulously worked to prepare for every conceivable challenge. Yet despite their preparations, once the team arrived on Everest, they were faced with challenges that regularly defeat the most able-sighted climbers. For Eric, these challenges were almost overwhelming.
1: The most difficult part, I'd say, was the Khumbu Icefall. It was right out of base camp. It's about 2,500 vertical feet of jumbled-up boulders, the size of baseballs to skyscrapers, all just piled on top of each other chaotically. They're exploding and tumbling down the mountain like a river of ice. It moves 3 feet a day, and you don't want to be in it when it's collapsing and tumbling. You know, for me, I look for patterns. You know, I love patterns. You know, I'm kicking up a snow face or an ice face. I'm swinging my tool in a rhythmic way. It's about balance and endurance. It's not about eyes. But the ice fall was all about eyes. I mean, you're jumping from boulder to boulder of ice. They're rolling and shifting under your feet. There's thousands of foot drop-offs. There's crevasses you're jumping over. I was overwhelmed at first. It took me 13 hours to cross it. I mean, I was thinking maybe I bit off way too much here. You know, you get all those little voices in your mind that say, you know, you're way out of your league. What are you doing here? But over time, you know, you cross through the icefall 10 times. You don't just cross through it once because you're acclimatizing and you're setting up your higher camp. So, you know, I got through it my third or fourth time. I started figuring out these little systems that I could use to get through. And I worked my time down from 13 hours and the last time up to less than 5. And my team stuck with me as I cut time off each and every time. They're a good team.
0: It took the team weeks to reach the final camp from which they would attempt the summit. exhausted and struggling from the effects of oxygen deprivation due to the extreme altitude, Eric and his team began their final ascent.
1: We left at 9 o'clock at night. We pushed through the night. We pushed through a big storm, a big lightning storm that was exploding around us at 27,500 feet that stalled us out for about an hour. But by 4 in the morning, the storm had passed, and I felt the sun on my face. By 8 in the morning, we made it to 28,700 feet, just 200 feet below the summit. That's called the South Summit. And at that point, you cross over the Knife Edge Ridge. It's about 3 feet wide. There's a 12,000-foot drop on one side and 8,000-foot drop on the other. I guess it doesn't really matter which side you fall off of. At that point, I just kept thinking, keep my mind clear. You know, no mistakes. You know, listen to the person in front of you. Make sure you clip into the right rope. Make sure you take a step. Make sure your ice axe bites. I just kept thinking, it all comes down to how you execute every step of the way, you know? I was taking 6 breaths between each step. Every step was really hard. And then at one point, one of my teammates, he put his arms around me. He said, my friends call me Big E. And he said, Big E, he said, we're about to stand on top of the world. And I took a step, and, you know, the earth sort of flattened out around me, and I could hear, you know, when you're blind, you listen to space. I mean, space has a different sound to it depending on where you are, and sound vibrations move through space, and you can hear them. When you're up high on a summit, those sound vibrations just move forever. It's infinite. It's a huge, empty, awe-inspiring sound of space. I love that sound.
0: Eric's historic feat shattered preconceptions of what a blind person can achieve. To him, climbing the tallest mountain on Earth was merely one more way for him to live to the fullest.
1: I say that you're born in a certain way, and blindness was nothing I could do anything about. I couldn't beat it. So I figure you got to live and use what you have to do the best you can in life. And so I don't really look at blindness as an advantage or a disadvantage. I just say, this is the way it is. This is what I have to work with, and I'm going to make the absolute best of it. And, you know, I just think life's too short to worry about what you can't do and, you know, how tragic it is or how unfair it is. I mean, I just think you think about the things you can do and you think about your impact.
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3: 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It's Allison Partial. 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
4: This is Scientific American 60 Second Science. I'm Julia Rosen. Got a minute? The Mariana Trench is the deepest spot in the world's oceans. Only 3 humans have ventured into the trench in submersibles. But plenty of our pollution has made the voyage to the bottom of the sea. A new study finds that critters living more than 6 miles below the ocean surface contain high levels of harmful compounds like polychlorinated biphenyls, or PCBs, and flame retardants.
5: But an important thing is, if you're in the deepest place in the world, there's nowhere else to go.
4: Alan Jameson, a marine ecologist at Newcastle University in the UK.
5: You can't be dispersed horizontally, you can't go back up. So for every nanogram of pollutant that's gone into the deep sea, there's no mechanism to put it back again. So of course the values are going to be high, because it's only a one-way traffic, right?
4: Jameson and his colleagues used robotic traps to collect deep-sea amphipods living in the most remote parts of the oceans. These creatures look a bit like shrimp, and they're well adapted to their extreme environment, he says.
5: The deep sea ones are incredible scavengers. This is why they thrive in the deep sea, because it's a low food environment where most of their food comes from dead carcasses raining from the surface or particulates coming down. So everything from an organic particle to a dead whale is fair game to an arthropod.
4: The food that floats down to the ocean bottom carries man-made contaminants, including PCBs, which enter the surface ocean from rivers and coastlines. Companies stopped manufacturing these chemicals in the 1970s after they were found to be dangerous. But they don't break down easily, so they're still swirling around in the oceans and working their way down to the seafloor, where amphipods gobble them up. the research was published in the journal Nature Ecology and Evolution. In many surface-dwelling species, PCBs have been shown to interfere with animals' abilities to reproduce.
6: At the tone, we've reached the top of the hour. WIZULP Newark. This program is supported by the law offices of Vance A. Funk. Vance Funk III founded the company in 1975 and has been active in Newark for more than 40 years, serving as a real estate attorney, alderman, and mayor from 2004 to 2013. The firm is now managed by his son, Vance Funk IV, from the same office at 273 East Main Street. 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The Brandywine Festival of the Arts is an annual art show in Wilmington, Delaware, held the weekend after Labor Day. The festival is a Delaware tradition spanning over half a century. Regionally popular and nationally recognized, the Brandywine Festival of the Arts showcases artists from across the United States. The event perennially ranks in the top 100 shows of the country. Get more details at BrandywineArts.com. Radio Newark News.
7: From Feature Story News in Washington, I'm Jagruti Dave. U.S. President Donald Trump has signed an executive order reducing the number of recommended childhood vaccines from 18 to 11. It's a move backed by Health Secretary Robert F. Kennedy Jr., but one the Centers for Disease Control and Prevention says is not supported by scientific evidence. James Goodison reports from Washington.
8: It effectively calls for fewer childhood vaccines. It also recommends splitting up a variety of vaccines that children would be expected to get, including most notably the MMR shots. That's for measles, mumps and rubella. Normally they're given all in one, but the Trump administration now recommending instead that it's done separately. And then alongside that as well, also trying to tell schools to reduce the number of vaccines they require children to have in order for them to attend.
7: A former U.S. Marine is returning to the United States after Russia agreed to free him from detention. U.S. President Donald Trump said Robert Gilman's release was very much on humanitarian grounds and happened after he spoke to his Russian counterpart Vladimir Putin. Gilman was held in Russia for more than 4 years following an incident on a train to Moscow. Nick Harper reports from Washington.
9: President Donald Trump said that the release had taken place after he spoke to the Russian President Vladimir Putin. He said that Russia had agreed to release Robert Gilman. He also said that it was very much on a humanitarian basis. Reports are that Robert Gilman is very ill and has been unable to properly eat or communicate. He was arrested more than 4 years ago for allegedly beating a police officer, that taking place while he was reportedly drunk on a train to Moscow.
7: Congolese health officials are dramatically widening their search for undetected Ebola infections, a move they say will push the already alarming case count higher. The World Health Organization's Emergency Committee is due to meet next Monday to assess the crisis, which involves a rare strain for which there is currently no vaccine. From Kinshasa, Chris Ochamringa reports.
10: They're saying this is now the fastest spreading Ebola outbreak on record. It's only second to the West African one of 2014, where 11,000 people were killed. The DRC had another outbreak in 2018, where 2,300 people were killed in 2 years. It ended in 2020. But this one was just declared on May 15th, and we're already seeing more than 20,000 people dead. So there's a lot of concern.
7: From bureaus worldwide, this is FSN.
11: With FSN Spotlight, I'm Simon Marks, looking in more detail today at the belated acknowledgement by top US government officials that the country's weapons stockpiles are badly depleted as a result of the US war on Iran. It's one of the reasons why President Trump shelved his threat last week to engage in what he called the decapitation of Iran. Peter Apps is a defense columnist for Reuters and author of the book The Next World War, The New Age of Global Conflict and the Fight to Stop It.
12: This is a story about a whole variety of things, but I think partly it's a story about AI. So when the Pentagon was doing its, or US Central Command was doing its kind of assessment of what to strike in Iran, they plugged in a system called Project Maven, and it generated a very long list of targets. And they then hit the best targets on that list with their most expensive weapons, Tomahawk missiles and so forth. The Iranians then fired a bunch of missiles back. They shot those down with very expensive interceptors. And then, of course, it turned out that they hadn't destroyed as much of Iran's initial missile and drone capacity as they'd hoped, and the missiles kept coming. And so they've kept on firing the interceptors, and now they're running out of both. It's a really quite simple story about not having that many of something to begin with, and then being left in a slightly dicey position at the end when you discover you started to run out of the things that you thought you would have won with.
11: President Trump claims the US has plenty of weapons to meet its various international obligations, but that's not what Pentagon officials have told lawmakers in classified briefings. With FSN Spotlight, I'm Simon Marks.
7: The main headlines again. US President Donald Trump has signed an executive order reducing the number of recommended childhood vaccines from 18 to 11. A former US Marine is returning to the United States after Russia agreed to free him from detention. And Congolese health officials are dramatically widening their search for undetected Ebola infections, a move they say will push the already alarming case count higher. And that is the latest from Feature Story News. I'm Jagruti Dave in Washington.
13: This is Bird Note. Many people take an interest in birds as they get older, but others start very early, like this young Bird Note listener, Ben Bradman.
14: Hi, my name is Ben. I am 8 years old, and I like to watch birds. I like watching their behavior, and I think their sounds are relaxing. I'm trying to learn to identify their calls. I have a favorite bird, tufted titmouse. I think they're cute. We have a lot of woodpeckers. Red-bellied, mostly red-bellied. They really like one of our white pines.
13: And Ben is deepening his knowledge of birds by sketching them.
14: I've been trying to draw birds and nature in a notebook. They look at the birds a lot, so it makes you learn more. I drew the red-bellied woodpecker on a tree. It's standing on a tree, and it's about to peck. I think it's fun drawing the habitats, too.
13: Find out more about how you can start learning your local birds on our website, birdnote.org. I'm Jonice Franklin.
15: Peter, the grizzly bear eats way more vegetation than most people realize.
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15: 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From Mutual of Omaha's Wild Kingdom, this is Back from the Brink. 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
18: Hi, this is Dr. Casey Barton Baravesh. 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Today, we're going to talk about ways to reduce your risk of getting a salmonella infection from contact with dry pet foods. Salmonella is a germ or type of bacteria that's commonly spread through contaminated food, water, or contact with infected animals. This includes pets like dogs and cats who can appear healthy even when carrying these germs. When people get sick with salmonella, they may have diarrhea, fever, and abdominal cramps. And sometimes the diarrhea can be so severe that hospitalization may be required. Older persons, infants, and those with impaired immune systems can have a more serious illness. In these patients, the infection may spread from the intestines to the bloodstream and then to other body sites and can cause death unless the person is treated promptly with antibiotics. Pet foods and pet treats contain ingredients of animal origin, such as meat, which we know are at risk for salmonella contamination. These ingredients make it possible for dry pet food to be contaminated with salmonella if it isn't produced correctly. There are some very simple things people can do to protect themselves and their families from the risk of getting salmonella from dry pet foods. The most important thing you can do is to wash your hands right after handling dry pet food, pet treats, or even pet supplements like vitamins. Adults should help young children wash hands. Children 5 years old and younger should not be allowed to touch or eat pet food, pet treats, or pet supplements. It's very important to keep young kids away from pet feeding areas. Also, pets should not be fed in the kitchen to help reduce the chances of cross-contamination from pet foods to human food. Pet food bowls and pet feeding areas should be routinely cleaned and disinfected. And these items should not be cleaned in the kitchen sink or bathtubs to help reduce the chance of cross-contamination. 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
20: That's what we're talking about this week on PodMed, the weekly look at the medical headlines from Johns Hopkins, posted on August 2nd, 2013. I'm Elizabeth Tracy.
21: And I'm Rick Lang, professor of medicine at Johns Hopkins and vice chairman of medicine at the University of Texas in San Antonio.
20: Rick, I would like to start with this proclamation by the FDA that menthol cigarettes are actually more troublesome for people who are trying to quit smoking.
21: This is a 153-page report looking at the preliminary scientific evaluation of the possible health effects of menthol versus non-menthol cigarettes. So, Elizabeth, I'm going to serve this up as if you're the consumer and you were going to ask the expert about menthol cigarettes, what questions would you be interested in having answered?
20: I would ask, what is the ingredient or ingredients in menthol cigarettes that give them that particular taste or sensation people have when they smoke them? And what is it that makes them so troublesome to quit?
21: Well, in fact, it is the menthol. And it's that menthol which somewhat alters or deadens the sensation. It takes away some of the acid of the smoke. And as a result, it makes it more appealing. For this reason, they're thought to be more addictive. People that initiate smoking with menthol cigarettes are more likely to have long-term cigarette use than those that smoke non-mentholated cigarettes.
20: Well, I guess I have to wonder whose brainwave was it to begin with to add menthol to cigarettes, and is there something we can do to get it removed?
21: I don't have that information about who was the brainchild that thought of this, but what I can tell you is the cigarette companies have done a terrific job of advertising it and promoting it. Menthol cigarettes have been advertised heavily to youth. They've done it for minorities as well. You might ask, well, are they actually more dangerous? So the answer is no. They're no more toxic than non-mentholated in terms of the health problems they cause.
20: Naturally, I'm going to say, isn't there something we can do based on this data to say that mentholated cigarettes ought to be outlawed?
21: In fact, the FDA Tobacco Products Scientific Advisory Committee in 2011 voted on its final report to actually remove menthol cigarettes from the marketplace. So this is a review that will hopefully spur that process.
20: Well, we're going to hope that that actually works and that one day we actually outlaw cigarettes in their entirety. Let's turn now to this recurrent idea of who ought to be given an echocardiogram to assess their heart disease risk. That's at JAMA Internal Medicine.
21: The hypothesis is that if you could identify what's known as structural heart disease in people that don't have any symptoms, valve issues or hearts that are not squeezing or relaxing appropriately, that you could somehow modify that disease very early with some treatment and the outcome would be better. The nice thing about an echocardiogram, and for our listeners that don't know, I think most people have seen a picture of a sonogram of a baby. We do a sonogram of the heart. We call it an echocardiogram. It doesn't involve any radiation. It causes no risk to the patient. The only downside is it costs money. The question is, if you apply it to a healthy population without symptoms, will it actually improve their outcome? So this was a study conducted in Norway, where they took almost 7,000 middle-aged participants, and they randomized them to receive an echocardiogram. The other 3,600 patients were the control group, and they followed them for 15 years. 27% in the screening group died, 28% in the control group died. There was no significant difference between the groups with regard to any cardiac issue. So in essence, the echo screening really did not improve their survival.
20: So this, of course, underpins other results we've reported from other studies on the value of screening EKGs in asymptomatic people.
21: The difference between EKGs and echoes is primarily the cost. Unless you've got a specific reason for doing it, if you're just doing it for screening purposes, it's really not beneficial.
20: And I would add that if you're part of the worried well, which sometimes I'm one of those people, I would say maybe you just ought to ante up and pay for it yourself if you really want to have an echocardiogram.
21: I hope our listeners that fall in that category. I had a patient I was seeing a couple of weeks ago where I said, you have no heart disease. And they said, well, can't we do a test just to be absolutely certain? Can I have an echo? Because my neighbor had one. This would suggest that it's really not beneficial. And you're right. Maybe if we paid for it out of our pocket, we'd be a little bit more judicious about when we wanted one.
20: Okay, let's turn now to, while we're talking about these kinds of costs, in the Journal of the American Medical Association, physician attitudes toward healthcare costs.
21: I found this to be a fascinating study, and this is one I wanted to include for our listeners. What the authors did, they took a survey that was mailed to almost 4,000 U.S. physicians, randomly selected from the American Medical Association master file. And they ask about different cost containment strategies, ask about what's called a cost consciousness scale, trying to figure out what physicians actually think about controlling healthcare costs. Part of it was interesting. Part of it was disappointing. What do you want to hear first?
20: I'd like to have the bad news first. I'd like to end on a positive note.
21: Well, here's what was disappointing. Most believe that controlling healthcare costs was the responsibility primarily of lawyers, 60%, health insurance companies, 59%, hospitals and health systems, 56%, pharmaceuticals and device manufacturers, 56%, patients, 52%, and practicing physicians, 36%. What this tells me is that we're putting the blame, we're sharing it, but we think that everybody else, other than physicians, carry a larger responsibility. So I found that a little disappointing.
20: Oh, I absolutely agree. Come on. We know that you guys are like ordering way too much stuff. We've already established that.
21: It is. And what the physicians would say is, well, we're doing that because the patients want it. You have to check certain boxes that I did these tests or you don't meet these certain milestones. Oftentimes they're done to avoid medical legal issues as well. So the physicians would say, you know, we'd love to stop doing that, but other people are forcing our hand. Regardless of who we're blaming, what I thought was the thing that was quite positive about it is the vast majority of physicians agreed that containing healthcare costs was essential. And that was about 88%. Now, they were less enthusiastic about going from a fee-for-service payment system to a pure salary. They were really unenthusiastic about payments that were tied to patient outcome. And that I can understand because we can do a lot of things. We can encourage patients, we can prescribe, we can use the right tests, but ultimately I can't be responsible for whether the patient follows advice. So I can understand why physicians would be reluctant to tie their reimbursement to how a patient is actually doing.
20: Very fascinating. Well, a recent study here from our fine institution showed that when physicians were apprised of the cost of tests, they scrutinized the necessity for it lots more closely. So that's good news too.
21: It is.
20: Okay. Finally then, let's look at this idea of wound debridement, removing dead tissue from it and seeing how that impacts on ultimate wound health, I guess, and time of healing. That's in JAMA Dermatology.
21: For dermatologists and surgeons that do this all the time, they understand how important it can be for helping a wound to heal. When you're actually the recipient, it seems barbaric. I mean, why would you take someone that has a wound and purposely rough it up or debride it or debride it? And the reason for that is it could potentially increase healing. And that's what this study addressed. It's a retrospective cohort study of almost 313,000 wounds. Some of these wounds were due to diabetic foot ulcers, venous leg ulcers, pressure ulcers, some from trauma. And these wounds were cared for differently. Some had debridement done multiple times during a week, some once a week, some once every 2 weeks, really some not at all. And they followed wound healing. And what they discovered was that 71% of the wounds healed, frequent debridement healed wounds in a much shorter time. for an individual that had a diabetic foot ulcer, if debridement was done weekly, the wound healed in 21 days. If it was done once every couple weeks, it took 64 to 76 days to heal. Same thing for traumatic wounds. If it was debrided appropriately, the time to heal was 14 days. If it was done once every couple weeks or longer, it took 42 to 49 days to heal. So good evidence that what we're doing, although it looks barbaric, it's sometimes uncomfortable for the patient, helps to foster wound healing.
20: The other issue that I would have to mention here is, again, to cite research that's been carried on here at Hopkins and in other places. The question is, what's the wound the result of? And a very large number of these wounds are the result of venous ulcers. And in that case, debridement by itself is insufficient frequently. What's needed is some other types of therapies that could ultimately result in wound healing. And then the other thing is that debridement also results in less significant scarring, at least as far as I can tell.
21: Yeah, apparently if you don't debride the wound, as it begins to heal, it creates an inflammatory response, and there are inhibitors that prevent the wound from healing appropriately. And as a result, there's a much bigger scar.
20: So if people are told that they're going to get their scabs removed and it might be a little bit uncomfortable, it should probably be something that they say, well, all right, I'll tolerate it because I think my outcome will be better.
21: And on the flip side, if the wound's not being debrided, it's going to take longer to heal. You really ought to ask that it be performed.
20: Okay, so this week, I guess what I will talk about will be, what do you think, Rick?
21: I put the physician's views on controlling healthcare costs out there. I think both physicians and non-physicians would be interested in that.
20: Excellent. So that's what I'll write about on the blog. That's a look at this week's medical headlines from Johns Hopkins. I'm Elizabeth Tracy.
21: And Elizabeth, we've just done our 400th podcast. What a pleasure. To all our listeners, y'all live well.
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1: Hello, everyone. This is the History in 5 Minutes podcast, and I am not your host, Michael Rank. First, you might be thinking, well, where's that fancy music that always plays at the beginning of the episode? And why aren't you Michael Rank? Are you a doppelganger, kind of like the goateed Spock in the original Star Trek that's from a evil doppelganger universe? For the first question, the reason I don't have the fancy music is because this episode is actually the final episode of the History in 5 Minutes podcast. To the second question, I am not Michael Rank because that's not actually my real name. My real name is Scott Rank. The reason I went by Michael Rank all these years on the podcast is because I started this in 2013 when I was in a PhD program. I thought I'm going to become an academic. I'm going to publish academic research under the name Scott Rank. And I don't want to confuse the identities of my popular history persona and my academic history persona. Well, I came to find over the years that it absolutely doesn't matter because my academic output was so small and noticed by so few people, because really how many people follow the 19th century Ottoman Empire and interreligious issues, that it simply didn't matter. But I produced the podcast under the name Michael Rank. I wrote ebooks under Michael Rank. And for that purposes, it stuck. Anyway, I want to talk about this final episode, why I'm ending it, and what's coming up next. Well, first of all, I would like to thank all of you wonderful listeners over the years who've contacted me, who've sent me suggestions for episodes to do, who've thanked me for episodes, and who've argued with me, who've pointed out mistakes that I made, saying that, oh, you're going through the history of the Quran was incorrect. Anytime I presented something about religion, people who were not religious would say that I'm a religious shill. People who are very religious saying that I'm getting their belief system all wrong. But the thing is, I love that nitpicking because history nerds really love to drill into the facts and argue about the meaning behind them. So I never took it as an insult. I always welcomed it. Well, I'd like to thank all the people who've listened to this podcast. And this is the final episode. This is the series finale. The reason I'm ending this is because I've actually started a new podcast that's been up for about 3 months now. It launched in May of 2017, and it's called History Unplugged. I like to think of it as a much better version of this podcast. It's sort of History in 5 Minutes 2.0. Here's why it's better. Now, History in 5 Minutes, I did an episode about once a week because I did it as a side project. I was busy with my doctoral research and all my internet business work that I did. But now I am able to devote more time to my new podcast, History Unplugged, and instead of doing it once a week, I have a new episode every single weekday. Tuesday through Friday, I have an episode that's about 5 to 10 minutes long, and it's kind of like History in 5 minutes. The episodes are shorter, but the difference is that I take questions from listeners like you. So every one of my episodes are based on a question that people ask me, and people ask me all sorts of things like, what was it like being an Ottoman Sultan with 4 wives and 16 concubines? If you went back in time, how would you assassinate Hitler? What is the person who had the worst flatulence in history? What did a samurai do in the afternoon? I've already answered all those different questions because people ask me, and I am trying to uphold my end of the deal by actually going out and researching it. Now, that's what I do Tuesday through Friday. On Monday, I do a long form interview with an author or a history podcaster or a consultant, a historical consultant for a TV show or movie. For podcasters, I've had Robin Pierce from the History of Byzantium podcast, Matt Albers from the Pirate History podcast, the Viking Age podcast host. For book authors, I've had Brian McClanahan, who wrote 9 Presidents Who Screwed Up America. I've had Anthony Esselin, who's translated Dante into English. I have interviewed historical consultants for movies like The Last Samurai, for the Assassin's Creed games. And these interviews are not 5 or 10 minutes long. They can go for 1 hour, 1.5 hours, 2 hours. So what I do with the show is, with History Unplugged, I have both short episodes and long episodes. I've also gotten a lot better at audio engineering over the years. If you've been a fan of History in 5 minutes, you might have noticed that some of the episodes, the audio could be a little bit splotchy, or maybe I'm using a crappy microphone and it sounds like I'm talking to you from the telephone. Well, I've had to learn through a lot of trial and error, such as how close am I to the microphone when I talk? How do I not make it sound like I'm eating a sandwich? So don't drink a lot of coffee before a podcast episode so I have all the saliva in my mouth. How do I do all these different things to make the experience better for you and more streamlined? So I'm moving on because I think I have something better for you. And you can find that new podcast if you go over to historyunplugpodcast.com. You can find out where to get new episodes. You can find out where to submit a question to me, and I'll be glad to go out and answer it. And I would love it if you would do that. And if you could subscribe to the new show, History Unplugged, and leave a review on iTunes, that's something that is a big help to me. There's instructions on how to do that on the website. And if this podcast, History in 5 minutes, has been any use for you, I'd really appreciate it if you could leave a review on iTunes, leave a rating, 5 stars or 1 star if you don't like it. Hey, you're free to share your opinion. And I would love that. And I just, again, want to say thank you for listening to these episodes. I've had a lot of fun doing this podcast over the years. Some of my favorite episodes were, what is the origin of the middle finger insult? I did a 3-part series about cannibalism from the Crusades up to the Donner Party, about the productivity habits of Ibn Sina and Galileo and Theodore Roosevelt. I looked at how the ancient Greeks could memorize all sorts of things, or while medieval peasants were able to be much handier than you and I were. It's been a lot of fun. And so consider this the end of a long running series, but I'm spinning off into something better. So if you watch TV in the 80s and 90s, this is like the final episode of Cheers, but now Frasier is kicking up. If you are a more modern TV show watcher, this is the final episode of Breaking Bad, but now you have Better Call Saul, whatever you want to do. Anyway, thanks for listening. So I am signing out for eternity as Michael Rank, but you can enjoy the new podcast, History Unplugged Podcast, as Scott Rank. See ya there.
3: 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I'm Bob Hirshon, and this is the podcast for May 25th, 2007. This week, I'll talk about an ineffective way to repel mosquitoes. So if you want to know how not to keep mosquitoes away from you, listen up. But first, Chelsea Wall tells us why IQ may be overrated.
5: Kids need more than just high IQs to do well in school. In fact, kids' ability to regulate their thinking and behavior may be more important, especially when they're young. This is from developmental psychologist Clancy Blair of Penn State, who studied students in Head Start preschools. He found that kids who could best control their impulses, attention, and emotions did better on academic tests, especially in math. He says unlike innate intelligence, this is something kids can get better at with practice and help.
22: You know, I would say to a parent, you want your child to do well in school, don't worry so much about intelligence. That's not really where you want to be putting your anxiety or your concerns. Really, think about your child's ability to be well-regulated in the classroom.
5: He says this suggests that if schools want kids to learn facts, they need to teach these less tangible abilities first.
3: Thanks, Chelsea. Now Justin Warner's here to answer some listeners' questions about wisdom teeth.
4: What good are wisdom teeth if so many of us just have them pulled? Ayanna Stewart of Gainesville, Florida, emailed us that question, so we asked Tim Bromage, a paleoanthropologist at the New York University School of Dentistry. Bromage says the purpose of wisdom teeth is the same as our other molars, to grind tough food. They just happen to be the last of three sets of permanent molars, which come in about 6 years apart, as soon as the jaw is big enough to accommodate them. In fact, he says our ancient ancestors had much bigger jaws than we do, and they actually got four sets of molars.
6: And through the evolutionary history of primates, that's been reduced, and in humans we only have three now. But the wisdom tooth, or the third molar tooth, is not the last molar tooth in the tooth row of all mammals.
4: Given the relatively tender, squishy diets that we subsist on today, there's no real disadvantage to having our third molars removed. In fact, Bromage says our modern diets actually cause our wisdom teeth to get impacted. He explains that exercising our jaw muscles in childhood stimulates the growth of our jaw bones.
6: And if we're chewing processed foods, which are pretty soft, then the muscles are never tweaking the bones quite well enough for them to grow to their maximum potential.
4: As a result, many people in industrialized countries now have jaws that are too small for their wisdom teeth. Which brings us to another question from Debbie in Menlo Park, California, who asked why she and her brother never grew any wisdom teeth at all. Bromage explains that each molar sprouts from a line of cells embedded in the jawbone called the dental lamina. This cell line grows as the bone grows.
6: If the bone doesn't grow in length, then this cell line is never going to grow into it. So it's entirely possible to miss the development of the third molar only because the bone was never able to grow far enough back.
4: Despite all this, Bromage doubts that we would ever get down to one set of molars because a jaw that small would impinge on our airway and esophagus. If you've got a science question, call us at 1-800-WHY-IS-IT or email us from our website at scienceupdate.com.
3: Thanks, Justin. Malaria kills as many as 3 million people each year, mostly children. Johns Hopkins researchers report they've developed a drug that cured malaria in mice. The synthetic compound is related to an ancient Chinese remedy derived from the sweet wormwood plant and used for thousands of years. But the new compound's far more potent and long-lasting. Still, the drug will have to be tested more rigorously in mice before human trials can begin. In related news, the best remedy for malaria is to avoid getting it in the first place, which is best accomplished by repelling mosquitoes. Electronic mosquito repellents produce a high-pitched sound to drive mosquitoes away. But a new review of studies on the effectiveness of these devices reveals that they don't work. 10 different studies found the noise had no effect on mosquitoes, neither repelling them nor making them less likely to attack. Finally, your skin has its own defenses to some types of attacks. Chelsea has this report on how they work.
5: If the common staph bacterium could easily get through your skin, you'd wake up every day with disgusting sores. Now, new research identifies a key agent in repelling this menace. Donald Leung's team at the National Jewish Medical and Research Center in Denver found that skin cells make a protein called human beta defensin 3 as soon as they notice harmful bacteria. The protein breaks down the bacteria's membranes, killing them. Then the skin cells encase and digest the bacteria's remains.
8: It literally happens in minutes, and is probably the reason why most normal people do not have problems with bacterial infection, even though our environment is teeming with bacteria.
5: Leung says a deficiency in beta defensin 3 could help explain infection-prone skin. This research could also open up new directions for antibiotic drug development.
3: Thanks, Chelsea. Well, that's all for this week. Next time, we'll answer a listener's question about how it's possible for animals to hibernate. In the meantime, keep coming to scienceupdate.com to submit science questions and browse our archive. Thanks for listening. I'm Bob Hirshon for AAAS, the Science Society.
23: Hi, my name is Ken Chisholm. I'm the director of the Science Working Group at Radio Newark. I'm retired now, but I spent my career in the chemical industry after obtaining university degrees in forestry, botany, and biochemistry. 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
9: This is DW News, and these are our top stories. Authorities in Colombia say more than 200 people are now confirmed dead, a day after a powerful earthquake struck in the country's west. Around 100 buildings collapsed in Cali and Pereira, with both cities imposing curfews to prevent looting. Rescue crews are now racing to save thousands more people who are missing and may be trapped under rubble. At least 2,000 people have died in the Ebola outbreak in the Democratic Republic of Congo, marking the fastest growing outbreak of the disease on record. Government data confirmed over 4,300 cases of Ebola since mid-May. Experts say insecurity in the country and population displacement are hampering efforts to deliver care to patients quickly enough. Russia has freed former U.S. Marine Robert Gilman, who had been detained since 2022 on disputed charges of beating a Russian police officer. Gilman is returning to the U.S., where he is said to need urgent medical care. U.S. President Donald Trump says he personally negotiated Gilman's release with Russian President Vladimir Putin.
2: WIZU.
10: Hi, this is Ed Goldstein with NASA Public Affairs. I'm talking to Venetia Fair, the lady who 76 years ago had the distinction of suggesting the name for Pluto, the newly discovered ninth planet. Venetia is currently a retired school teacher living in Epsom, England.
11: At NASA, we're very excited because next Tuesday, hopefully, we're going to launch the first robotic mission to Pluto. And given that you had the historic role of naming the planet, I wonder if you're quite excited about it.
12: Yes, I certainly am.
11: Venetia, can you tell me a little bit about the circumstances that happened in 1930 that brought you to suggest the name of Pluto?
12: Yes, I don't quite know why.

0: Why not call it Pluto? I did know, I was fairly familiar with Greek and Roman legends from various children's books that I'd read. And, of course, I did know about the solar system and the names the other planets have. And so I suppose I just thought that this was a name that hadn't been used. And there it was. The rest was entirely my grandfather's work.
1: And your grandfather was a librarian, I understand, who had a lot of friends who were astronomers.
0: That's exactly right. He was retired, but he had been Bodley's librarian, which means the head librarian in the Bodleian at Oxford, which is the university library, of course.
1: And he suggested the name to the astronomer Herbert Hall Turner, who then in turn cabled the idea to the American astronomers at the Lowell Observatory. Is that correct?
0: That is correct, yes. Professor Turner had been astronomer royal in the past, and he was a professor at Oxford. On the day it was suggested, my grandfather dropped a note to him. He was, on that day, attending a meeting in London of the Royal Astronomical Society. They were all thinking about names, but for some reason none of them thought of Pluto.
1: And you thought about it because of the Greek and Roman mythology about Pluto being the god of the underworld.
0: I doubt if I was as subtle as that.
1: Mm-hmm.
0: I just thought it was a name that hadn't been used so far and might be an obvious one to have.
1: And was it also because the first two letters, P.L., had a connection with Percival Lowell?
0: No, I certainly didn't realize or appreciate that at the time.
1: Mm-hmm.
0: But I quite see it would have been a major factor in their deciding that it was a good name. And it is certainly appropriate.
1: What happened once the planet was named? I understand it was named in May of 1930, and were you thrilled when you heard that your suggestion was the one that Pluto would be the name?
0: Yes, I certainly was thrilled. It was exciting for a small girl, really, at the time.
1: How were you informed about it?
0: I think my grandfather told me. I'd heard nothing, you see.
1: Mm-hmm.
0: I'd just really forgotten about it
1: the
0: intervening months. But he was fairly active.
1: Was there any great fanfare when the name was announced?
0: To a limited extent. I think the newspapers were mostly occupied by the exploits of the woman pilot, Amy Johnson, at the time. There was a certain amount in a few papers, I think. My grandfather collected any information there was through a press agency and put it into two scrapbooks that I have, which I treasure, and from which I can refresh my memory at times.
1: Well, we hope you have that scrapbook out next week when we launch New Horizons.
0: Yes, I expect so. All I know is that I've just been, by the way, been sent rather a nice little badge by Johns Hopkins University, which I think is probably the badge I would have been wearing if I'd been able to go to the launch. So I think I'll wear it from now until after the launch.
1: Wonderful. Now, I understand your great-uncle, Henry Madden, is that how you pronounce it?
0: That's right, yes.
1: He also named Phobos and Deimos of Mars. So you come from a family of people who name heavenly bodies.
0: Yes, I think that's one of the nicest things about the whole story. I'm so very pleased because he'd done that from a much more knowledgeable base that I hit upon the name Pluto. It's all been very nice for me, really.
1: I would imagine so. Have you ever seen Pluto through a telescope?
0: I don't think I have. I've just seen a photograph of Pluto. I think one of the photograph of what Clyde Tombaugh was looking at, and the next picture showing that the same little pinpoint had moved a certain degree. I have been to Flagstaff, and they were very kind, and they showed us around, and they showed us the telescope through which it was first seen.
1: Did you ever meet Clyde Tombaugh?
0: No, never, sadly.
1: Did you ever correspond with him?
0: No.
1: I understand some school kids here in America recently corresponded with you from the

0: St. Mary's Episcopal School in Memphis. That must have been nice.
1: Yes, it was a great joy. I quite suddenly had 62 letters. I think they were all set down, all the 8 or 9 year olds, with instructions to write a letter for me. This must have been an English essay for them or something. But they were very charming letters, and I enjoyed every one of them.
0: Do people in your hometown know you have this role in history?
1: Not to any great extent. They may know, well, some of them may know, because I believe the BBC, when it does its coverage of the launch, which I'm sure will be fairly thorough, may slip in a bit, a small interview with me. But on the whole, it doesn't arise in conversation. I mean, you don't just go around telling people that you named Pluto, but quite a lot of friends know and are interested.
0: You mean you've never had that temptation at a holiday gathering to tell your friends that?
1: Well, not really, but sometimes it's nice. Sometimes I'm glad to have them know.
0: What, if anything, would you tell the scientists and the engineers and all the people who've worked on this New Horizons mission? What would you say to them?
1: I would say, I think, the best of luck. And I can only hope that they discover all that they want to discover from this probe, which must be one of the most exciting things that's happened astronomically and recently.
0: When you look back at your life, isn't it amazing that there you were, an 11-year-old who named this planet, and we've come so far technologically that we can now send a spacecraft all that distance into the solar system to this planet, Pluto?
1: Yes, it is absolutely amazing, but it is paralleled by almost everything that's happened in the world, hasn't it? I mean, we have stepped so far into the future, as it were, since the 1920s and 1930s. It leaves one absolutely stunned.
0: Do you like to look up at the stars?
1: Very much. Sadly, it gets increasingly difficult to. It's so well lit round here that only the brightest stars really get a look in, unless we have a power cut, of course. But occasionally, if one is in the country and it's a good clear night, I think it's absolutely wonderful.
0: Now, I understand you were a teacher. What did you teach?
1: I taught economics, which had been my subject at university, and a little elementary maths.
0: And at no time did you ever tell your students that you had named Pluto?
1: I don't think so, no. It didn't really come to mind much. There have been years and years when I never really thought about it. I think it's only since Patrick Moore wrote an article in Sky and Telescope in 1984, and I should think that since then there has been an increasing amount of interest in it, especially in America, which has been delightful for me because as one gets older, one's horizons narrow, and it's been very nice to have, they'll say, these letters from St. Mary's in Memphis, or, well, this chat now, shall we say.
0: Very nice of you to talk with us, too. And on behalf of NASA, we really thank you for your enthusiasm and for all that you've done to help advance the exploration and discovery of the universe around us.
1: Well, that's very nice of you. I have my kind invitation from NASA, and I treasure that, too. I shall put it on the mantelpiece, I think, conspicuously, to look at. And I just wish everybody concerned with the launch that the whole thing will be the success they hope.
0: Well, so nice to talk to you. Thank you very much. It's been a real pleasure.
1: Well, and you, and thank you very much.
2: A glimpse into the zoo after hours. You're on the sound beat.
3: When the shades of night are softly creeping up across the gardens at the zoo.
2: Sure, you've heard of night at the museum, but what happens when all the animals get tucked in? 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

0: Ada was one of the most popular performers of her era, particularly for her duets with Billy Murray and Len Spencer.
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5: This is the Engines of Our Ingenuity, made possible by the Friends of KUHF Houston.
6: Today, only a picture of a ship. The University of Houston's College of Engineering presents this series about the machines that make our civilization run and the people whose ingenuity created them. Shelley Waxman's book, Seagoing Ships and Seamanship in the Bronze Age Levant, is about a seemingly small slice of maritime history. The word Levant describes the ancient Mediterranean world eastward from Venice, and the slice is really not so small, because those nations turned the Mediterranean, in his words, from a barrier into a thoroughfare. It was a seafaring world. Yet Waxman faces a big problem. For the most part, he has only pictures to go on. The actual biodegradable ships of wood and reeds have perished. To know this culture of ships and sea trade, he has to study wall paintings and bas-reliefs, images on pottery or on coins, fragments of papyrus. And here lies a curious trap. Waxman quotes the artist Magritte, who paints a smoker's pipe, then titles his painting, "This is not a pipe." Well, of course it's not a pipe. It's a picture. A picture is not the real thing, and it can deceive us, something we need to remember in our world of TV, movies, and computer screens. Take the Egyptian pictures. Many are gloriously detailed. They show how ropes are tied off and oars are mounted. Then Waxman shows us an ornate picture of a ship leaving and the same ship returning. But the details differ in the two ships. Which is true? Or is reality some third ship not shown to us? So archaeologists compare and sift images. Now and then they find a model, even a small ship itself, in a tomb. Shipwrecks tell him something. The ships are gone, but non-biodegradable items remain. Clay amphoras and pottery, metal fittings, stone anchors. And the detritus often defines the size and shape of the vessel. Most of this ancient shipping combined oars and sails, but the pictures leave frustrating questions unanswered. Did they have keels, for example? Keels are needed if a sailing ship is to tack against the wind. Some ships are so nearly fore-aft symmetrical that it's hard to know which end is the prow and which the stern. Waxman turns to seagoing cultures that use such technology in our own era, large ocean-going Solomon Island canoes, Chinese dragon boats. Their designs include solutions to many of the same problems the Egyptians or the Minoans faced. Understanding does emerge from all the fragmentary evidence. Once we digest the unwritten words, "This is not a ship," under the delicate images on walls and pots, we begin to hear the creak of planks, smell the salt spray, and feel the wind in our face. The ships that carried Odysseus about the Aegean take on form and substance. We ride with Cleopatra and Antony, see the ship that wrecked and stranded Paul of Tarsus on his voyage to Rome. But more than that, we learn to question the evidence of our eyes. That's the message I take from Waxman's work. We must keep asking questions, especially after, we think we've been shown the truth. I'm John Leinhardt at the University of Houston, where we're interested in the way inventive minds work.
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9: Dozens of barn swallows circle and glide through the tall grass just above my head. It's springtime in far eastern Nevada. The Ruby Lake National Wildlife Refuge is in the southern end of this valley. Right at the foot of the Ruby Mountains, this lake is more of an intricate network of marshland. Tall grass and brush and meadows and fingers of cool mountain water warmed by the desert sun. Though often a hot spot for fishermen, today we're alone. Apart from the birds, which pay us occasional visits, swooping and floating and diving, fishing, looking at us suspiciously, and eating bugs. There are a lot of bugs. But we pay no mind, and we lay on the dry bank and listen while the wind blows down from the snowy mountains and across the water and the grasses and the marsh and into the sagebrush desert in the distance. Postcards from the Wind are produced by me, Phil Corbett. For full-length episodes, visit thewind.org.

Today is August 11th on Tidbits in Time, an inventive day. Stay with me to hear about a baseball legend hitting a milestone. We'll tell you about an eerily realistic artist. We'll remember an inventor and famous actress. And say happy birthday to a Silicon Valley computer pioneer. All that plus, what do you say we watch some Titans fighting over a piece of fruit in the courtrooms? Tidbits in Time is coming up next, and you don't want to miss it. On August 11th, 1929, George Herman Ruth became the first major league player to hit 500 home runs. Hitting the first pitch, thrown by Indians pitcher Willis Hudlin in Cleveland, Ohio, the ball went high over the right field wall, landed clear out on Lexington Avenue. But even Babe Ruth couldn't hit them all. In one famous humiliation, he struck out against a teenaged girl when the Yankees played a double-A team called the Lookouts in 1931. It was on August 11th, 1980, that Stefan Pabst was born in Glazov, Russia. At age 5, he began drawing. As he developed his skills, he learned an oil dry brush technique, developed in the 1900s for retouching portraits of Soviet politicians, and as a speedy method popular with street artists. He became one of the most amazing 3D painters in the world today. He's very open and talkative about his techniques, which yield fabulous results. It was on August 11th, 1942, that the Vienna-born actress Hedwig Eva Maria Kaiser Markey, better known publicly by her stage name of Hedy Lamarr, and composer George Antheil received patent number 2,292,387 for an early version of what we now know as spread-spectrum technology. Her famously inventive mind envisioned the technology as useful to keep communications secure during wartime, but its frequency-hopping properties are now used for cell phones. On August 11, 1950, Stephen Gary Wozniak was born in Sunnyvale, California. Some 26 years later, he and a friend named Steve Jobs co-founded Apple Computer in Jobs' garage. In 1969, Woz was expelled during his freshman year from the University of Colorado at Boulder for sending prank messages on the university's computer system. Finding himself back in California, a friend introduced him to Jobs, then still in high school, because they shared an interest in electronics. On August 11, 1968, the Beatles launched their own record label called Apple Corps. Apple Computers got big a decade later, and the Fab Four sued. A flurry of suits and countersuits followed for the next three decades, mostly settled out of court. Then music moved from vinyl to digital, and computers started selling songs, especially with iTunes, stirring the whole thing up again. It all finally settled down, but it was fascinating to watch two giant companies fight over the word Apple. For your very own email print version of Tidbits in Time, showing up every day for free in your inbox, just send a request to adrian@tidbitsintime.com. That's adrian@tidbitsintime.com. For Tidbits in Time, this has been Gene Vann.

0: At the tone, we've reached the top of the hour. 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
1: Hey, Brother Mike.
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1: Like my new cologne?
2: Cologne?
1: Get a whiff.
2: I don't smell.
1: Carbon monoxide cologne.
2: Wait, what?
1: Colorless, odorless.
2: And deadly.
1: Well, this has 2 out of 3.
2: I don't think that's funny.
1: Me neither. But it makes a point.
2: That is,
1: carbon monoxide could be present.
2: And you wouldn't know.
1: Since it's odorless.
2: And deadly.
1: So, when kicking on heat,
2: keep safe.
1: Check carbon monoxide detector batteries.
2: And test them, too.
1: Because you're family to us.
2: He's my Brother Tim.
1: He's my Brother Mike.
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3: This is the World Industrial News for Tuesday, August 11th. Brought to you by Industrial Info Resources of Sugar Land, Texas. The August 2026 National Significant Wildland Fire Potential Outlook shows above normal fire potential across a broad portion of the western and north central United States. Additionally, a developing area of concern across the southern plains and lower Mississippi Valley could have important implications for the energy and industrial sectors. U.S. wildfire activity accelerated sharply during the second half of July following major lightning outbreaks in the northwest. The national preparedness level increased to 5 on July 18th, while more than 6 million acres had burned nationwide by July 31st. This is approximately 165% of the previous 10-year average. According to Industrial Info Resources analysis, the areas of elevated August fire potential overlap several of the nation's most important power and industrial regions. Last Friday, the Trump administration convened a mining summit where the president touted billions of dollars of government investments in metals and minerals companies in order to boost critical and strategic mineral production and processing. He also announced the government was investing $180 million in domestic mining colleges to strengthen and rebuild domestic higher education in mining and supply chain management. Calumet Incorporated, which operates 4 refineries and 2 lube oil processors in the U.S., is optimistic about the future of sustainable aviation fuel, for which it is adding capacity at one of its major facilities. However, executives acknowledged ongoing violence in the Middle East is affecting the market for base oils. Industrial Info Resources is tracking more than $900 million worth of active and proposed projects from Calumet, about 75% of which is attributed to its refinery in Great Falls, Montana. Military weapons are a fact of life, and conflicts pulling on U.S. resources in Ukraine and the Middle East are providing reasons for U.S. guided and ballistic missile manufacturers to step up to the plate with multiple construction projects. Recent news reports indicate stocks of U.S. missiles and their components have been substantially depleted. Industrial Info Resources data indicate at least $4.5 billion worth of current construction and future projects planned at U.S. missile manufacturing plants. Argentina's copper projects could lift output to 1.5 million tons by 2035, supplying 15% of the global deficit and making the country a top 5 copper producer. Meanwhile, the country's RIHI scheme continues to attract investments as copper prices remain high. For details on these and other breaking news, read the full stories at industrialinfo.com. I'm Christine Ramos, reporting for Industrial Info News.

0: Profile America, Wednesday, August 11th. An invention that has had a profound impact on our use of fabrics and on the nation's economy was patented on tomorrow's date 170 years ago. It was the home sewing machine, developed in 1851 by Isaac Singer. The idea of the sewing machine and some working models went back to nearly a century before that time, but Singer's simple, sturdy machine was the first to be a commercial success. While far fewer people sew at home as avidly as was done in the 19th century, the modern and industrial versions of Singer's machines are the thread that runs through the nation's $147 billion a year apparel and piece goods industry. Some 15,000 establishments employ about 197,000 workers in the industry. You can find more facts about America's people, places, and economy from the American Community Survey at census.gov.
1: Question of the Week from the Naked Scientists.
2: Hello and welcome to Question of the Week from the Naked Scientists with me, Diana O'Carroll. This week we'll be getting a bit breathless with the following question.
3: Hi, this is Paul calling in from Hong Kong. I tend to drive with all the windows closed and the recirculation function engaged. This way I keep out the diesel fumes and dust. The flip side is I'm breathing in recirculated and progressively stale air. So my question is, if the car were a perfectly sealed container, how big would it have to be for me to survive in it for a day? I'm trying to figure out how long I can drive in a compact car without running the risk of passing out.
2: If your car was perfectly airtight, and it would have to be pretty well engineered for that to be the case, what would happen?
4: So I'm Geesley Jenkins. I'm a consultant respiratory physician at the University of Nottingham. This sounds like a really simple question when you first get to it, but actually, it's quite a difficult question to answer. The easy answer to this question is that you will never run out of air because the box is sealed, you are sealed within the box, and therefore you will just

0: exchange the breath that you breathe in with the breath that you breathe out. But I guess what the question alludes to is how long you have to survive in that box before you die. Because what you are doing is you're exchanging ambient air with exhaled air. And the gaseous composition of the two airs is quite different. Ambient air has a CO2 concentration of about 0.5% and oxygen concentration of about 21%. Exhaled air has an oxygen concentration of 13%, a CO2 concentration of 5%. So what you will do over time is you'll reduce the oxygen level in the air and increase the carbon dioxide level. And the problem is not so much the reduction of oxygen, but the increase in carbon dioxide. By the time your carbon dioxide levels in the air that you breathe in the box reach 15%, you'll effectively die. Assuming the box is about 4 cubic meters, it would take about 16 hours or so. But the reality is that you would actually start to feel ill and probably die a lot sooner than that, because your breathing rates will change as the carbon dioxide in the ambient air increase. So actually, it could be down to sort of 5 hours.
1: Sadly for our prisoner, it's not so much a case of running out of air as poisoning yourself with your own expelled gas. It's a good lesson that it's always worth opening the window every now and then. Here's another safety tip to consider.
2: Hello there, my name is Clive Wilkins. I'm from Sutton Coldfield. I have a question. My dad always used to unplug the TV when lightning was nearby. Was this the right thing to do? Excuse the pun, what is the current advice? Thank you.
1: While you're pondering the security of your TV, spare a thought for those poor oil magnates with this question.
3: Hi, I'm Dr. Raj from Sri Lanka. My question is this. During the 1970s, we were told that oil would run out by the year 2000. Then new reserves were discovered, and now they say 2100 is when we will be starved of oil. Is it possible that we'll find more oil reserves in time to come? And why have we missed them before? Can the price of oil make smaller reserves economically viable? Thank you.
1: What's the best thing to do with your 42-inch LCD screen these days? And do you know of any secret oil reserves? Email me with their locations and your answers to question of the week at thenakedscientist.com, or follow the discussion at thenakedscientist.com/forum.
4: Question of the Week is part of the Naked Scientists podcast and supported by the EPSRC, the Wellcome Trust and UK FAST. 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
6: Coming up, scientists uncover one of the most enduring secrets behind an alluring and seemingly everlasting material. I'm Christine Saw, and this is Science Elements. The warm beauty of amber inspired myths in ancient times. Even today, some of its secrets remain locked inside the fossilized tree resin. But for the first time, scientists say they have solved at least one of its puzzles. Their report on a key aspect of the gemstone's architecture appears in Analytical Chemistry, a semi-monthly publication of the American Chemical Society. Jennifer Poulin and Kate Helwig of the Canadian Conservation Institute point out that much of the amber we see today had its origins millions of years ago. Some of the oldest recovered samples even predate the rise of dinosaurs. And some suspect that it could outlast even the most advanced materials that science can make today. But it's exactly that extreme durability that has made amber's internal structure so difficult to understand. Scientists have used one particular technique to probe the molecular architecture of the ancient resin. Unfortunately, this process seems to destroy evidence of certain relationships between compounds, so Poulin and Helwig decided to try a new approach. They built on past attempts using something called pyrolysis gas chromatography mass spectrometry. But they slowed down the pyrolysis phase, which essentially uses heat to break down a substance. Doing this allowed the researchers to show that specific groups of atoms within their samples were bound to succinic acid. This acid is historically known as spirit of amber. Based on this research, Poulin and Helwig concluded much of the stability and durability of certain kinds of amber comes from the succinic acid cross-linking within the matrix. Well, that's all for now. Join us next time as scientists explore how a protein in squid tentacles could lead to a new generation of eco-friendly materials. Science Elements is a production of the American Chemical Society, the world's largest scientific society. To learn more about the article featured in this episode, go to acs.org/science-elements. 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
8: Welcome back, everybody. This is Rick Pettigrew with a quick look at our top news stories from this past week of Archaeologica. Send us feedback on the Archaeology Channel Facebook page or post a message on our social networking site, ArchaeoSeek. Excavators in China uncovered a rare set of bronze chime bells predating the unification of the country. A big copper dome-shaped artifact found decades ago off the Florida coast now fits the description of a 17th-century diving bell. Israeli archaeologists made the unique discovery of four well-preserved Roman swords, three of them still in their wooden scabbards. And a pair of Israeli researchers proposed that reductions in available prey size inspired important advances in human hunting technology. 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Our tour program, TAC Tours, will continue in 2024 with our fifth tour of incredible sites in Iran. 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And now here's Laura Kennedy with the audio news from Archaeologica. We hope you'll find this to be a valuable part of your day.
9: Welcome to the audio news from Archaeologica. I'm Laura Kennedy, and these are the headlines in archaeological and historical news for the week of September 3rd through the 9th, 2023. This week's first story comes from central China, where archaeologists found two sets of bronze bells while investigating Luoyang, the ancient capital city of Zheng and Han states in today's Henan province. Archaeologists found them in a sacrificial pit near the ruins of a palace. As reported by the website archaeonews.net, archaeologists found a total of 24 bells that date to the spring and autumn period, which lasted from 770 to 476 BC. These bell sets, called bianzhong, were significant in ceremonies and religious rites. To be played, they were hung in a wooden frame and struck with a mallet. Although tuned bells have been used in many cultures for musical performances, bianzhong are unique in several ways. The cast bronze bianzhong bell has an oval cross-section rather than the more common circular shape. The bell has a distinctive cutaway profile. The large bells also have 36 studs or bosses around the outer surface in four symmetric groups of nine. These special features give bianzhong bells the remarkable ability to produce two different musical tones depending on where they are struck. A common name for them was one bell, two sounds. According to Guan Ping, a Beijing historian, the bianzhong symbolized rank and power and represent a high level of craft in ancient Chinese culture. The bianzhong were used at the palace as part of the ritual system. Since music is strongly linked to rituals that serve to maintain social order, this discovery helps historians examine the cultural development of the ancient spring and autumn period and the subsequent warring states period, which lasted from 476 to 221 BC. The Zhou dynasty, lasting from 1046 BC to 256 BC, was the first dynasty to establish rules of rites and music, listing how bianzhong and other instruments could be used in ceremonies, galas, and performances. The ancient city ruins where archaeologists made the discovery cover an area of 16 square kilometers. According to Yu Jie, a staff member at the Henan Provincial Institute of Cultural Relics and Archaeology, the bianzhong sacrificial pit measures 2.6 by 1.4 meters wide and is less than 1 meter deep. So far, archaeologists have also discovered two tombs at the palace ruins. The tombs are vertical pits and contain several complete bronze bronze ritual vessels. Next, we go to Florida, where a copper dome-shaped object recovered from the ocean floor may be the remains of an early diving bell. If so, this 17th century object would be one of the world's first and the earliest ever found. Discoverers initially thought the object was a cooking cauldron, but further research suggests otherwise. As reported by LiveScience.com, the copper object is shaped like a giant bowl, measuring nearly 5 feet across. Discoverers found the object in 1980 near Key West at a depth of 160 feet and close to the shipwreck of the Santa Margarita, a Spanish treasure galleon that sank in 1622. A diving bell is a precursor of the submarine used by divers in shallow waters. A metal chamber opens at the bottom and fills with air so the diver can stay inside the bell to breathe. Salvagers may have used it to recover treasure from the Santa Margarita a few years after it sank. Researchers suggest the diving bell would have been big enough for three divers to use and may have been connected to an air hose. According to Sean Kingsley, researcher, maritime archaeologist, and editor of Wreckwatch magazine, the copper bell appears to have been based on a 1606 design by a Spanish inventor named Geronimo de Ains. Kingsley carried out the new research along with maritime archaeologist Jim Sinclair, a member of the team that recovered the object in 1980. The two have multiple reasons to suggest the object was a diving bell. One clue is that the mouth of the object is 58 inches wide, which is too large for cooking. The metal shows no signs of charring or heating either. According to Sinclair, many old wooden ships had cooking cauldrons, but none resemble this copper object. However, the object does match descriptions of diving bells in the 17th century, as it is made with two copper sheets and rimmed and studded with copper rivets. Even more telling, discoverers found the object near a large number of iron ingots that might have been used to anchor it to the seafloor. While no record exists of such a diving bell being used to salvage treasure from the Santa Margarita, Francisco Núñez Millán, a Spanish salvager writing in Havana at the time, described how he cast such a diving bell in 1625. Because of this, Kingsley and Sinclair think the object is the remains of the diving bell described by Melian or the remains of an earlier diving bell lost in the area. Our third story takes us to Israel with the discovery of four Roman swords. As reported by BBC News, the swords were in a crevice in a small cave on a cliff above the Dead Sea, north of the En Gedi Oasis in eastern Israel. These 1,900-year-old weapons measure 60 to 65 centimeters long. Researchers found three of them still in their wooden scabbards and identified them as spatha, or long swords. The fourth, shorter weapon, they identified as a ring pommel sword. Archaeologists suspected Judean rebels seized these swords during the Bar Kokhba revolt, which took place from AD 132 through 135 against the Roman Empire. Judean rebels likely hid the swords for reuse after seizing them from the Roman army. According to Eli Escocido, director of the Israel Antiquities Authority, the discovery is dramatic and exciting as it documents a specific moment in time. The dry desert climate around the Dead Sea tends to preserve artifacts that would not have survived anywhere else in Israel, such as scrolls, coins, leather sandals, and now swords in their scabbards as if they were hidden away today. The team who discovered them comprises archaeologist Dr. Asif Geyer of Ariel University, geologist Boaz Langford of the Hebrew University of Jerusalem, and photographer Shai Halevi of the Israel Antiquities Authority. They were photographing an ancient Hebrew inscription on a stalactite discovered 50 years ago. Their goal was to use multispectral photography to decipher parts of the inscription not visible to the naked eye. While on the upper level of the cave, Dr. Geyer spotted a well-preserved Roman pilum, or javelin, in a narrow crevice. He also found carved wood that was part of the sword's scabbards. The researchers reported the discovery and returned with another team to survey other crevices in the cave. Then they found the four swords. These swords featured well-fashioned handles made of wood or metal. According to archaeologist Oria Amiche, a find like this is like looking history in the face. According to Dr. Eitan Klein, director of the Judean Desert Survey Project, researchers are just beginning to study the cave and the weapon cache inside it. Archaeologists want to know who the owners of the swords were and where, when, and by whom they were manufactured. We end the week with a story from far earlier in Israel's history, when giant Pleistocene elephants roamed the area and humans ate them. As the Times of Israel reports, researchers Dr. Miki Ben-Dor and Professor Ron Barkai of Tel Aviv University propose a link between the decline in animal prey size and developments in hunting technology. They published their hypothesis in the peer-reviewed journal Quaternary. Barkai is excavating an area called Kesem Cave, about 7 miles east of Tel Aviv, inhabited by humans between 400,000 years ago and 200,000 years ago. Early humans across the Levant depended on elephants for their diet. According to Barkai, the cave presents significant changes in human biology, anatomy, and the culture of human lifestyle. Barkai and researchers have concluded that the trigger for these changes was the disappearance of elephants. According to Barkai, the elephant population started to decline 400,000 years ago, possibly due to hunting and climate change. Because of this, humans learned to hunt smaller prey such as bison, deer, and gazelles. Yet those also started decreasing in number. Eventually, their prey included rabbits, birds, and waterfowl. As human prey got smaller and slyer, the hunting tools became more advanced, lethal, and precise. When Barkai was studying indigenous literature, he found that early humans liked to hunt elephants for the fat content. Fat provides double the energy of meat without any extra digestion cost. Because of this, humans hunted the largest animals, and an elephant could feed their community for months. Early humans would kill elephants by luring them into a trap, such as a deep pit, where they would starve to death, or where humans could put them to death with wooden spears and clubs. This method is less effective for smaller animals that like to run, which early humans would chase to exhaustion to kill. Eventually, humans developed bows and arrows for smaller prey. According to Barkai, until now, there has been no explanation for why people changed their tool technologies throughout the 1.5 million years of human evolution. However, pairing data sets of animal prey size and stone tool chronology suggests a link between the two. Today, with the boom in food technology, prey is continuing to get even smaller. Scientists are creating sources of protein, modern-day prey, from cells grown in a lab. Barkai believes this hypothesis linking prey size and hunting innovation is an important lesson for modern society. That wraps up the news for this week. For more stories and daily news updates, visit Archaeologica on the World Wide Web at archaeologica.org, where all the news is history. 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I'm Laura Kennedy, and I'll see you next week.
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12: Now the news. I'm Wen Jie. China will step up efforts to strengthen ecological conservation during the 2026 to 2030 period as it continues to pursue green modernization. A recently issued development plan says China aims to steadily improve the quality of its ecosystems. The country will enhance the diversity, stability, and resilience of its ecosystem. The plan also sets specific targets for the period. China will keep the proportion of land area covered by protected areas at no less than 18% of the country's total land area.

0: the country's landmark ecological and environmental code, is set to take effect this Saturday. Meteorologists expect the heavy rainfall from Typhoon Dolphin to persist over the next few days, with the affected area gradually expanding northward. Widespread rain is expected across North, Central, and South China, with high risks for geological disaster in some areas. The city of Beijing has activated the second-highest flood-controlled emergency response. In neighboring Tianjin, authorities expect a storm surge along the coast under the influence of Dolphin's outer circulation. An industry survey shows that China's new energy vehicle penetration rate reached a new high of 65.1% among total passenger car retail sales last month. Data released by the China Passenger Car Association shows that the NEV retail penetration rate among domestic brands reached nearly 84%. Production of new energy passenger vehicles was nearly 1.5 million units for the month, up by more than a quarter. Monday's 7.4 magnitude earthquake in western Colombia has left over 180 people dead, with over 1,600 others injured. Authorities say most of the casualties have occurred in the cities of Cali and Pereira. The Colombian Association of Capital Cities said it has launched a system to report and search for missing persons as rescue and damage assessment work continues. Iranian President Masoud Pezeshkian has voiced his country's readiness to deepen and expand bilateral cooperation with Pakistan. He made the remarks in a meeting with visiting Pakistani Interior Minister Mohsin Naqvi in Tehran. The Pakistani Interior Minister said his trip is aimed at following up on the agreements reached during a recent visit by his Iranian counterpart to Pakistan. Over the past months, Pakistan has mediated peace talks between Iran and the United States and helped the two sides exchange messages. The U.S. military's Central Command says U.S. forces on Tuesday disabled the steering gear of a Panamanian-flagged cargo vessel as it allegedly tried to breach the U.S. blockade of Iranian ports. The command said a U.S. Navy helicopter fired two missiles into the vessel's engine room. Maritime security firm Vanguard said in an initial report on the incident that the missiles struck the vessel, causing a fire that was subsequently extinguished. The U.S. military's Central Command said it has redirected 55 commercial vessels attempting to rend the blockade as of Tuesday. The number of deaths from the Ebola outbreak in the Democratic Republic of the Congo has crossed the 2,000 mark. A United Nations coordinator said half of the fatalities occurred in the last 20 days. The Bundibugyo virus is affecting five provinces in the DRC. The outbreak is the largest ever recorded in the country. Hungary's parliament has elected former Supreme Court Chief Andrzej Baca as the country's new president. The 73-year-old is the sole candidate in the election, who received 140 votes in a secret ballot. He was nominated by the ruling party, which holds the two-thirds of parliamentary majority. Baca will officially take office on August 19th. Air China will launch a new route connecting Beijing with Romania's capital Bucharest and Croatia's main city Zagreb starting September 4th. The new service will link Beijing Capital International Airport with Zagreb via Bucharest, with flights scheduled for every Monday, Wednesday, and Friday. The new service follows the launch of Air China's Beijing-Venice route in July, as the carrier continues to optimize its European flight network and increase capacity. And that's the news. I'm Wen Jie.
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3: In Tucson, water has always been a common concern.
2: This is the edge of the Santa Cruz River that we're getting on here. So if you look at the original Velpa Tucson, it marched along and followed the Santa Cruz River because that was historically the water source before it dried up.
3: Water is a special preoccupation for University of Arizona engineer Wendell Ela. As Tucson continues to grow, its groundwater table gets lower, and Ela sees a time of reckoning.
2: Tucson is one of the places that many other places will experience in the near future where it cannot sustain its current demand with available water resources.
3: One solution is to use existing water again. It's called reclaimed water. Tucson already uses it. Sewage and storm runoff are treated at the wastewater plant, and then some of the semi-clean water is piped back out for irrigation. New housing developments near Tucson are eyeing reclaimed water for use in toilets and fire hydrants. But how do we ensure it's safe to go into homes? Engineers at the University of Arizona have one answer: build a small version of the world in their laboratory and then mess it up.
4: This trigger here seemed to respond, which is good. You know, not going to flash E. coli on the screen or anything like that.
3: In water terms, this is a five-alarm fire. 500 E. coli per minute are flushing through the water mains. But that doesn't scare engineer Ryan Sinclair.
4: This one is, when this does this, this is pretty good.
3: That's because he put the E. coli there. Sinclair works in the sensor lab at the Water Village, a large garage filled with tanks, tubing, and robotic devices. Today, E. coli is what they refer to as the contaminant du jour.
4: You fill it up in here, and then we can turn that pump on, and that pumps it into this line here. And this line goes into the sensors.
3: The sensors give immediate feedback on all different measures of water quality, from how cloudy it is to what particular light it absorbs. These sensors are being used in today's water systems, and future reclaimed water systems going into homes could use the sensors as well. But first, we have to understand what the sensors mean, says researcher Mark Riley.
5: You can have the best sensors in the world, and they all start turning on for some reason. What does that mean? Is it important?
3: This is what researchers are hoping to answer by testing how sensors respond to known contaminants. Ultimately, the team wants to be able to advise cities like Tucson about what sensors would work best for their water system, including for reclaimed water. But safety isn't the only hurdle. There's a limit to how much water Tucson can reclaim because of the challenges of distributing that water. It comes back to the traditional way of cleaning water at a single central plant, says Kevin Lancey, another engineer at the university.
6: Treating water at one central facility saves on the cost of building the wastewater treatment plant, but to get that water back to users requires construction of major pipelines and pumping costs to move that water back to the users.
3: Lancey's lab is modeling alternative systems for distributing water, because recycling water requires a whole different paradigm. You don't want to get the sewer water as far away from you as possible. You want it nearby. It's called decentralized treatment. Tucson's current wastewater treatment is centralized. In an established city, switching over the whole water system isn't really feasible. But Tucson has one small-scale recycling plant, the Randolph Park Water Reclamation Facility, which reclaims enough water to irrigate about 300 acres of grass. Rather than a mammoth complex, the facility is a small building nestled in a park by a pond. Most of its pipes, filters, and machines are underground, and a good deal of its reclaimed water is used close by. This kind of small plant may be ideal for a decentralized system. So the future in one of Tucson's suburbs may bring many Randolph Park-sized facilities reclaiming almost all of a city's water. That water would go to toilets and fire hydrants, monitored with real-time sensors. Assistant manager Tim Mason says the philosophy is spreading in the Tucson area.
7: You know, it makes sense. That's the thing. You know, I mean, it's a wasted commodity if you don't. It's just, if it just goes onto the ground and just goes away, that's a wasted commodity. So we could use it. So let's do it. Let's use it.
3: Advice that areas around Tucson will soon be taking to heart, whether by choice or by necessity. I'm Lisa Raffensperger.
1: Today is August 11th on Tidbits in Time, an inventive day. Stay with me to hear about a baseball legend hitting a milestone. We'll tell you about an eerily realistic artist. We'll remember an inventor and famous actress. And say happy birthday to a Silicon Valley computer pioneer. All that plus, what do you say we watch some Titans fighting over a piece of fruit in the courtrooms? Tidbits in Time is coming up next, and you don't want to miss it. On August 11th, 1929, George Herman Ruth became the first major league player to hit 500 home runs. Hitting the first pitch, thrown by Indians pitcher Willis Hudlin in Cleveland, Ohio, the ball went high over the right field wall,
8: landed clear out on Lexington Avenue.

0: developed his skills, he learned an oil dry brush technique developed in the 1900s for retouching portraits of Soviet politicians and as a speedy method popular with street artists. He became one of the most amazing 3D painters in the world today. He's very open and talkative about his techniques, which yield fabulous results. It was on August 11, 1942, that the Vienna-born actress Hedwig Eva Maria Kaiser Marke, better known publicly by her stage name of Hedy Lamarr, and composer George Antheil received patent number 2,292,387 for an early version of what we now know as spread spectrum technology. Her famously inventive mind envisioned the technology as useful to keep communications secure during wartime, but its frequency-hopping properties are now used for cell phones. On August 11, 1950, Stephen Gary Wozniak was born in Sunnyvale, California. Some 26 years later, he and a friend named Steve Jobs co-founded Apple Computer in Jobs' garage. In 1969, Woz was expelled during his freshman year from the University of Colorado at Boulder for sending prank messages on the university's computer system. Finding himself back in California, a friend introduced him to Jobs, then still in high school, because they shared an interest in electronics. On August 11, 1968, the Beatles launched their own record label called Apple Corps. Apple Computers got big a decade later, and the Fab Four sued. A flurry of suits and countersuits followed for the next three decades, mostly settled out of court. Then music moved from vinyl to digital, and computers started selling songs, especially with iTunes, stirring the whole thing up again. It all finally settled down, but it was fascinating to watch two giant companies fight over the word Apple. For your very own email print version of Tidbits in Time, showing up every day for free in your inbox, just send a request to adrian@tidbitsintime.com. That's adrian@tidbitsintime.com. For Tidbits in Time, this has been Gene Vann.
1: The following piece comes from Backstory with the American History Guys. Each week, Backstory takes a topic, say birth, disease, or college sports, and explores the history of that topic in America. Historians Brian Ballow, Ed Ayers, and Peter Onuf host the show. Here are the guys.
2: This is Backstory with us, the American History Guys. I'm Brian Ballow, 20th Century Guy.
3: I'm Ed Ayers, 19th Century Guy.
4: And I'm Peter Onuf, 18th Century History Guy.
3: So guys, we're talking today about what it means to be born in the USA. Mm-hmm. And one of the things that it means to be born in the USA is to be an American citizen. Turns out that there's a landmark Supreme Court decision in the 1890s that I'm not sure many people know about. And it was the story of a young man named Wong Kim Ark of Chinese ancestry, who's a cook in San Francisco, born in the United States. But his parents were immigrants. And at the time, under the Chinese Exclusion Act, they could not naturalize at all. They could not be citizens. Now, Wong Kim Ark, born and raised in California, takes a trip to visit China. The first time he does this, great. Officials let him back in without a fuss. The second time he visits China, again in the 1890s, and tries to come back to the United States, he's detained by customs. They say that he's not a U.S. citizen, but a subject of the Chinese emperor. He says, of course, I am a citizen. I was born right here in the U.S. His case ends up in court. And it makes its way all the way to the Supreme Court in 1898. And here is what the prosecuting attorney says against Wong Kim Ark's claim of citizenship. We are told that we must accept them as fellow citizens, and that too because of the mere accident of birth. There certainly should be some honor and dignity in American citizenship that would be sacred from the foul and corrupting taint of a debasing alienage. Are Chinese children born in this country to share with the descendants of the patriots of the American Revolution the exalted qualification of being eligible for the presidency of the nation? If so, then verily there has been a most degenerate departure from the patriotic ideals of our fathers, and surely in that case, American citizenship is not worth having. Now, whew, That's pretty amazing stuff.
4: A mouthful, Ed.
3: Obviously a lot going on here. Some pretty charged and actually disturbing language from my century, the 19th century. So I feel like we need to pause for a minute

0: and see if we can pull those strands apart a little bit. So my first question is, Peter, you know, we had the 14th Amendment, which had emerged in the wake of the Civil War, which declared that if you were born in this nation, that you were a citizen. And you would have thought that with a 14th Amendment, that we would be in good shape.
1: Yeah, well, that's the straightforward language, isn't it? And you'd think there'd be no case here. Why did it ever come to the court in the first place?
0: Right.
1: Well, I'll tell you where I think it comes from, Ed. And if you have to go back to my period, and let's give the 18th century some credit for this, there are really two different strands of citizenship thinking. One goes back to monarchy. It goes back to the idea that you are born the subject of a king. And if you're in the king's domains, you're born there, then there's no question about it. And it's a kind of biological connection. It's by birth. It's not by choice. But of course, the revolution was all about choice, of deciding that we couldn't live under this king and governing ourselves on the basis of consent. Well, you'd think, okay, we switch from one to the other, from birthright this kind of voluntaristic idea. No, because those two ideas then interact with each other. They inform each other.
2: There's a third factor. There's history.
1: Well, there is history, and that's what's really important here. You could argue with the prosecutor that the history here is that the fathers made the choice, and the sons and grandsons and great-grandsons,
2: they inherited it.
1: They're the legatees of that choice. Right. All of a sudden, we get back to this notion of genealogy, even biology in the 19th century, that is, it's connected with race. These people made the choice. The revolutionaries made the choice.
0: And paid the price.
1: Yeah, they paid the price. They made the choice. And the result is that the Americans are a kind of chosen people. Even Thomas Jefferson uses that language.
0: Wow.
1: And that means that there is something that the founders are leaving to their descendants. And that is a new kind of birthright.
0: Right.
1: And that is the birthright of people who can claim a connection with the founding fathers.
2: Who chose.
1: And that came into conflict directly with the plain language of the 14th Amendment.
0: And we should remember that in this case, the plain language of the 14th Amendment won.
1: Yes.
0: The ruling of the court was that all persons born or naturalized in the United States are citizens of the United States. And so, you know, even though you have that really disturbing language, the power of the amendment, the power of the court, the power of this idea that you could become an American citizen actually wins out.
2: Oh, hold on, Ed. Maybe it wins out for the end of the 19th century. But I got news for you.
0: No, wait. That's not the end of the story?
2: No, it's not. Because there's real controversy today about whether the 14th Amendment applies to everybody born in this country. A bill has been introduced into Congress this year that has 24 co-sponsors and that has been introduced twice before. And the bill would eliminate birthright citizenship for children of illegal immigrants. Representative Stephen King from Iowa introduced the bill, and this is what Congressman King said a few years ago before he introduced it the first time. Quote, "The 14th Amendment in that specific clause was put in place immediately post-Civil War for the purposes of ensuring that babies born to newly freed slaves would be American citizens." King went on to say that this had nothing to do with the citizenship of children of illegal immigrants.
0: So it seems that Peter's century has handed us this complex fabric that's woven of these various strands, that sometimes citizenship is something that can be earned by coming to America and living here. Sometimes it's something that can be inherited, that can only be won by those people who are the direct descendants of the founders of the nation. And despite my century's best efforts to resolve this, we handed it to the 21st century.
2: Thank God you left room for us, Ed.
0: Well, you know, we do all that we can to leave things unresolved in the 19th century. And this is one issue that the fabric is still being woven.

0: That was a piece from Backstory with the American History Guys. 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
1: I'm Dr. Anthony Lizowitz, and this is Climate Connections. Across the U.S., millions of people live in affordable housing, and many struggle to make ends meet. And as the climate warms, they're increasingly exposed to extreme heat.
2: And sometimes have to make a decision between putting food on the table or turning on the AC to a temperature that is actually safe for people to be able to withstand the extreme heat that we're seeing.
1: In a recent report, Juan de Clet-Barreto and his team at the Union of Concerned Scientists analyzed nearly 8 million affordable housing units across the U.S. They found that almost half are in counties that received at least 21 days of extreme heat alerts from the National Weather Service in 2024.
2: Many of these homes are already homes that are energy inefficient, that do not have air conditioning units, or the folks that live there do not have the ability to easily pay for the bill.
1: Without adequate cooling, vulnerable groups, including children and the elderly, are at greater risk of heat-related illness and death. So De Clet-Barreto's team recommends policies that tackle affordability and extreme heat together. For example, ensuring that low-income people can access weatherization and energy bill assistance to help vulnerable people stay safe as temperatures rise. Climate Connections is produced by the Yale Center for Environmental Communication. To learn more about climate change, visit climateconnections.org.

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3: What family doesn't need a little inspiration from time to time? Hi, this is Dave Zanotti. How we bring that inspiration every day right here together on the public square. Yes, we do it once at a time, day at a time, minute by minute. We do it on a weekend, long format broadcast as well, all called the public square. And why? Because we're seeking to inspire people with the message of liberty, to rekindle, if you will, that American spirit that was so critical to the founding of our nation and to the sustaining of this great adventure that we call America. And we believe people need inspired, and that parents and relatives and neighbors and friends need help. We need tools and equipment and products to help teach this story of America to our kids. Well, I want to encourage you that you can find some great inspiration on the public square, particularly through thepublicsquare.com and our phone app. There are stories there, stories of great Americans and great accomplishments and great moments in history that really can help impact how you think and teach your family about what it means to be an American, to carry on social responsibilities and civic duties, what it means to vote and why voting is important, why we have a constitution and why it works, what have been some of the great debates and some of the great failures in our nation, and how have we learned from those moments. That's why we do the public square. It's not to make a buck. This is a not-for-profit charitable enterprise designed to spread the light of liberty across the land. So come on and join us. 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And please stay tuned every day as we meet together to encourage one another toward good deeds and civic duty and love of neighbor right here on the public square. I'm Dave Zanotti. 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
5: Beautiful. Love that. Love that.
4: Got it, buddy. Got it, man. Yeah. We got it, Mr. Warden.
6: Today is August 11th. Let's take a look back at today in rock and roll history. 1954. Bill Haley and his Comets broke into the top 40. Shake, rattle, and roll.

0: 1956. Record release, Elvis Presley, Don't Be Cruel.
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2: Well, a hard-headed woman, a soft-hearted man, been the cause of trouble ever since the world began.
0: 1958, Elvis Presley's Hard-Headed Woman becomes the first rock and roll single to earn the Gold Records designation. By 2002, Elvis had sold over 100 million records. 1962, the Beach Boys' Surfin' Safari is released.

1962. After eight previous songs landed in the Billboard Top 40, Neil Sedaka scored his first Billboard number one hit with Breaking Up Is Hard to Do.

0: old birthdays on this date. Manfred Mann drummer Mike Hug, born in Hampshire, England in 1942. Nitty Gritty Dirt Band guitarist and singer Jeff Hanna, born in Detroit, Michigan in 1947. Raspberry singer and solo artist Eric Carmen, born in Cleveland, Ohio in 1949. Iron Butterfly guitarist Eric Braun in Boston, Massachusetts in 1950. And singer, songwriter Joe Jackson, born in Portsmouth, England in 1954. And that's a look back at August 11th, today in rock and roll history.
1: This is the Engines of Our Ingenuity, made possible by the friends of KUHF Houston.
2: Today, let's meet a famous bird watcher. The University of Houston's College of Engineering presents this series about the machines that make our civilization run and the people whose ingenuity created them. Florence Merriam was born in upstate New York during the Civil War on a well-to-do farm. Her mother was a Rutgers graduate and an amateur astronomer. Her father was a congressman. She was largely educated at home. Her older brother, Hart, was bound for medical school. He taught her anatomy and biology. She developed the instincts of a naturalist early in life, walking the woods, studying birds and animals. Florence went on to Smith College. Within months, she emerged as a radical environmentalist. Her cause? Well, it was Victorian ladies' hats. Decorating hats with bird feathers and with stuffed birds was all the rage in the 1880s. She went to the ramparts over the slaughter of beautiful birds. It was a formative cause. It helped her shape an encyclopedic knowledge of birds, their habits, and their habitats. She'd written two books on American birds before she was 27. She went on to write 11 more books and over 100 articles. This attractive young lady with her steely eyes and set jaw did not marry, not yet. She'd chosen a different and incompatible road by Victorian standards. She embarked on a long series of rugged field work all over the West. By 1900, Who's Who listed her as a noted author. Her brother Hart finished medical school the year she started college. He soon became the first head of the U.S. Biological Survey. In that role, he hired a young Minnesota farmer who'd been sending him bird and animal specimens. The man was Vernon Bailey. Bailey went on to spend 46 years with the Biological Survey. Most of that time, he was its chief naturalist. He, too, had an instinct for the work. Hart respected him. He was a good friend to Florence. So, just before 1900, he and Florence married. She was now 37. Florence's biographer, Harriet Kofok, gives us a wonderful photo of the couple 30 years later. They're both gray-haired, sunburned, lean, and fit. Both wear boots and jodhpurs. They're still in the field, still learning. She was now 66 and at the peak of her career. Her writings tell of her field work as a mental gallery crowded with bird pictures, with pulses quickened by the stirring northern days, with minds swept clear by prairie winds, and with spirit uplifted. Florence Merriam Bailey's story is an odd one. The feminist message is diluted. She played out the roles of servant to her older brother and proper Victorian wife, yet beneath appearance ran a juggernaut of purpose and conviction. Those clear eyes revealed a huge part of our national heritage to us, and we were hard-pressed to see that winged heritage 100 years ago. I'm John Leanhart at the University of Houston, where we're interested in the way inventive minds work.
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10: America's wars on crime, drugs, and terrorism have left few resources for its war on static electricity. How the president's newly found love for thick shag carpet and stainless steel furniture may change that.
11: New evidence suggests that a hawk allergy, not the hawk itself, was responsible for the death of Evan Freiberg.
10: Historians specializing in the War of 1812 have generally painted it in a poor light. This may go far in explaining why the paintings aren't very good.
11: And new non-traditional mortgage products are coming under scrutiny by the National Housing Council. Chief among them, the 58-year fixed-arm non-conforming reverse jumbo Mylar balloon mortgage, available exclusively to clowns. Why some clowns are violently upset. For IPR, I'm Sigrid Franz.
10: And I'm Dank Grunschfjord. All this on Irrational Public Radio.
12: IPR is brought to you with the support of the PDA Lycanthropy Society, providing legal support to werewolves working in the daycare industry, the Charles and Honey Klimblark Foundation, providing graph paper to the obese, and Spinning Black and White Spirals, helping hypnotize people since 1951.
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13: Good afternoon. This is the Brunskaya del Mjoldul program on Irrational Public Radio. I'm Brunskaya del Mjoldul. The Electric Soapbox Rock Festival and Hash Brown Sizzle takes place in Sausalito, California this weekend. And this year's lineup is like no other. UN Chancellor Mallory Gulliver Gulliver, rapper activist The Crust, and a flash mob tribute to Maya Angelou. Flash mob, in this case, being the loosely organized crime syndicate themed after the superhero The Flash. Young and old alike are flocking to the festival in Northern California, and the question we explore this hour is, can I get a ride? My Nissan Sand Cruiser is having a new engine taken out and won't be done for another 2 weeks. So we're taking calls today from people who might have room in their vehicle for myself and my two extremely well-behaved Cocker Spaniels, Roger and Eartha, as well as my third Cocker Spaniel, Javier. Luke is on the line from Redondo Beach. Luke, welcome.
14: Who's this?
13: Hi, Luke. It's Brunskaya del Mjoldul. We sort of dated many years ago in St. Louis. Your Facebook page said you were, quote, psyched to be headed up to Sausalito. Huh. So I figured maybe I could catch a lift.
14: How did you get this number?
13: Well, of course, normally we take calls from listeners, but I wanted to go ahead and contact you first.
14: Uh-oh.
13: I got your number from Dana, who worked with you at Bracelets, Bracelets, Bracelets.
14: Am I on the radio right now?
13: Luke, if I could just ask you to stay on topic. We are quite short on time. I figured if you had some room, I could ride up with you.
14: All right.
13: I could bring coffee, make some of my famous high-fiber trail mix.
14: Mm.
13: It could be just like old times.
14: Yeah, I don't know, Bruni. Isn't there anyone else you can ask?
13: Well, Salman Rushdie is taking the bus, but Michael York is driving. And he's one of those people who reads every billboard out loud. He's got a lovely voice, but by the third hour, it's quite maddening.
14: Boy, is this awkward. Salman's not taking the bus. He's riding with me. He's right here, actually. We're making playlists for the trip. Oh. He just went into the bathroom. I think he feels bad.
13: Well, Luke, when he comes out, you can tell him it's fine. Everything's fine.
14: Okay.
13: There's no hard feelings. It's, as I've said, fine. I don't feel slighted in the least.
14: Right.
13: You guys will have a great trip. Make sure to bring some Dr. Pepper. That was always his favorite. He always said it was his favorite. But I guess he says a lot of things. Thanks anyway, Luke.
14: Mm-hmm.
13: It was great to catch up. We have a call from Sam from Santa Cruz, California. Sam, you're on the air.
15: Hello?
13: Hello, Sam. Do you have a ride for me?
15: Well, here's the thing. I make my own corn.
13: Do you mean popcorn?
15: Nope.
13: Okay.
15: I make my own corn. I call it Sam Corn. I take a regular ear of corn,
13: uh-huh.
15: I put on the butter, a little bit of onion powder,
13: mm-hmm.
15: and just a hint of orange rind, and then I take off the husk and all the little stringy things. What are those called?
13: Sam, are you headed to the festival in Sausalito?
15: Let's just call them corn strings. I'm sorry. What was the question?
13: Are you going to the Electric Soapbox Rock Festival and Hash Brown Sizzle in Sausalito this weekend?
15: And when is that?
8: This weekend.
15: Can I bring my Sam Corn?
8: Yes, you can. You can bring as much as you'd like, as long as there's room for myself, Roger, Eartha, Javier, and my gear, which includes a sleeping bag and a large canvas duffel full of makeup and roast turkey.
15: Sure, yeah, okay.
8: Awesome.
15: And where are you now?
8: I'm just outside of Surprise, Arizona, which is just outside of Phoenix.
15: Well, that's kind of a long haul. How about we meet exactly halfway in North Edwards, California?
8: Done. Thursday at 11 p.m., I will meet you under the big neon sign in front of Diane's small neon signs in North Edwards. Sam?
15: Yeah?
8: Bring some extra Sam Corn for me.
15: Will do. And hey, listen, you're in the media. What do you think of this? It's an 11-step process, but it's worth the wait. Ba-da-deep-dop-doop-da-doom. Sam Corn.
8: Whatever gets me to Sausalito.
15: Okay, excellent. Samcorn.biz.
8: For those of you just joining us, this is Brunskaya Del Mildel, and the question this hour is now, who can give me a ride from Surprise, Arizona to North Edwards, California? We have an email from the fourth grade class at Wendon Elementary School in Wendon, Arizona, who has offered me a seat on their bus when they head to the neighboring town of Salome for a field trip. Well, kids, I certainly do appreciate that, though it leaves me now with two rides to arrange, from Salome to North Edwards, and of course from just outside Surprise to Wendon. We have an anonymous caller from an unknown cell number calling, Hi, you're on the air. Who am I speaking with?
16: Hi, Brunskaya. Thanks for taking my call. I'm a big, big fan of the show.
8: Well, thanks, caller. What's your name?
16: Dave, not Dave. Jom.
8: Jom.
16: Jom, yes,
8: mm-hmm.
16: With an M. It's, European. Look, I'm a huge fan of yours. Huge fan. I've been listening to you since KPRT Pirate Ham Radio, where you hosted that show about ham pirates.
8: Oh, that brings me back.
16: So, yeah, I'm a fanatic. I truly am. An honest-to-God fanatic.
8: Well, thank you so much. It sounds like we have a bit of interference with your cell signal.
16: Yep,
8: it seems to be...
16: It's interference. It's interference. There's probably a lot of interference right now.
8: Uh-huh.
16: I think I'm near some towers nearby, I think. Or, you know, there might be some hills. And, you know, there's always lots of tall buildings around, as there generally are in big cities, in the middle of a big city where I am. I'm not in Lake Havasu.
8: Oh, do you have a ride for me, John?
16: Yeah. You know what? Yeah, I have to, well, does your stuff need to go in the trunk, or could it maybe fit in the back seat? I can't really get into the trunk right now. There's a whole bunch of maps.
8: Okay.
16: And whatnot back there. I'd just rather not have to clean out all the maps.
8: Sure, back seat should be fine.
16: Yeah, great. I can get you from Salome to North Edwards.
8: Fantastic.
16: Yeah, I tell you what, how about, look, when you first get off the school bus there in Salome, could I ask you to just walk maybe a mile or two further down the road on Route 60 West? I'll pick you up at the turnout near Monte Boulevard.
8: Okay.
16: Yeah, I'll scoop you up there, and we'll head out on some of those gorgeous secondary roads, and, you know, it'll be like one of those road movies, you know, where two strangers share a wonderful journey and then never mention anything about it to anyone ever again. You know, remember those movies?
8: I do.
16: Yeah.
8: It was, what was it? Secret Road Journey Trip,
16: Secret
8: I think
16: Road
8: it was.
16: Journey Trip. That's the one. They, you know, they never talk about it at all with anyone, but, you know, they have a great trip at the time, become fast friends, right? I think there was maybe even a little bit of a hint of romance. Or,
8: I don't know if I remember that.
16: Yeah, I might be thinking of a different movie with that.
8: I think that might be a different movie, yes.
16: It might or might not be. I can't remember. Maybe they just make out or something.
8: I'm pretty sure they were just friends in
16: the movie. Either way, I'll be there around 4 o'clock on Thursday, and we'll have ourselves a nice little road trip. I know you don't know what I look like or what kind of car I drive, but I know you, and I'll have the passenger door unlocked, so we'll just get you in as quick as possible, and if you happen to have any wigs or big hats, fake beards, anything like that, you can go ahead and bring those if you want, whatever, you know, if you have any, and I'll take my answer off the air.
8: Okay, then. Thank you, Jom. It looks like all that remains to be sorted out is the 80 miles or so between my home outside Surprise, Arizona, to the Wendon Elementary School in downtown Wendon. And that sounds like a job for my little red wagon and the kindness of our listenership. So, as of, say, this Tuesday at noon, I will be on the shoulder of Route 60 North with my dogs and gear in my little red wagon. If there are any IPR supporters or fans of the show that would like to sign up for a 5-mile shift, I would be happy to share stories from my many, many years of broadcasting while you pull me, my dogs, and my gear along the beautifully barren terrain of rural Arizona. I'll be tweeting regularly, so you can always know where to find me to show up and do your part to support one of Irrational Public Radio's most celebrated broadcasters, while, of course, getting some fantastic exercise. I'm afraid that's all the time we have this week. Thanks to our underwriters for the program, Madison, Madison, Yarborough, Madison, Yarborough, and Schnitz, providing pro bono Thai massage at U2 concerts across the Midwest. And thank you for joining us. I'm Brunskaya Del Mjoldal, and this is Irrational Public Radio.
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2: Today, a monument speaks to us. The University of Houston's College of Engineering presents this series about the machines that make our civilization run and the people whose ingenuity created them. It is a warm day. Our hired car threads along the ever-filled two-lane road. We pass

three camels lurching under great loads of straw. We see an elephant moving grain sacks with his trunk. We honk at a three-wheeled taxi. Passengers sit on its roof and hang from its sides. We make the unforgettable 4.5-hour, 120-mile pilgrimage from New Delhi to Agra. Another engineer and I are going to see the Taj Mahal. Right now, I don't care if I ever get there. The trip is hypnotic. But we do get there, and we enter the main portal, and there it is. It gleams a third of a mile away at the other end of the long reflecting pool. We leave the roiling outer world of India and enter an eerie inner space. The Taj Mahal is a tomb. In 1631, Mumtaz Mahal died in childbirth. She'd been the Shah's consort. They'd been more than man and woman in any usual sense. They'd made a connection two people are seldom privileged to make. Her loss was devastation. How do you cope with such grief? If you can't find a language to express it, it can destroy you. So the Shah arrayed the great architects of the Islamic world. Out of them, one rose like cream. He was Ustad Issa from Persia. He conceived a monument, immense but restrained. Its dome rises 240 feet. The four minarets are 140 feet tall. We all know the Taj is made of white marble. We've all seen photos. But up close you find a delicate tracery of semi-precious stone inlay. It is both a jewel and its setting. The gardens, the red sandstone outer walls, the entry portal, the great pool, they all create an artistic whole. The most telling phrase for the Taj comes from critics who call it too feminine. Its design is a delicate perfection. Of course, it meant exploitation. 20,000 people worked 22 years to build it. It cost 40 million rupees. But in the end, that gift of serenity has touched hundreds of millions of us. The Taj reminds us that technology and art are inseparable. Both flow from the deepest recesses of human feeling. Separate what we feel from what we make, and we'll make a bad world, a world that doesn't fit. For centuries, the Taj has transmuted the Shah's love and pain into a glimpse of human glory. One last look, and we two engineers are back in the swirling world outside. But that world is changed. We two builders of external worlds feel it. Of course, it is really we who are changed by what we have seen. I'm John Leanhart at the University of Houston, where we're interested in the way inventive minds work.

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2: This is UN News Today with me, Daniel Johnson. The headlines. Investigators looking into human rights violations in Myanmar say the evidence points towards serious crimes committed by the country's military rulers. Meanwhile, as Colombia's earthquake toll increases, UN agencies remain on standby to offer international assistance. And in the Democratic Republic of the Congo, the Ebola outbreak passes a significant new threshold, with 2,000 now dead. Myanmar's military has carried out a campaign of deliberate attacks on civilians, including airstrikes on homes, schools and camps, alongside torture and sexual violence, Human Rights Council-appointed investigators said on Tuesday. Nicholas Kunjian, head of the Independent Investigative Mechanism for Myanmar, said that his team had collected evidence of where attacks have occurred and the munitions used.
3: One of the areas that we're concentrating on is, because of the suffering that's happening in Myanmar, are the airstrikes that are occurring. And we note in particular there are many airstrikes targeting, hitting schools. Children are often the victims of these airstrikes, and also hospitals.
2: Myanmar has been engulfed in conflict since the military seized power in February 2021, overthrowing the civilian government and arresting top leaders, including President Win Myint and State Councillor Aung San Suu Kyi. Attacks intensified in the run-up to elections completed in January and have not let up since, the report found. The coup also triggered nationwide protests and subsequent armed resistance movements, which now control large areas of Myanmar. The mechanism highlighted the military's growing use of motorized power gliders, which cut their engines before dropping bombs on communities with no warning. As earthquake rescue efforts across western Colombia continued on Tuesday, UN agencies said that they stood ready to help with everything we've got if and when the request came from the authorities for international assistance. Official data indicates that 1,495 people have been injured and at least 126 have died. Monday's 7.4 magnitude quake flattened homes and buildings in the west of the country and caused landslides, said Jens Laake from the UN Aid Coordination Office, OCHA.
4: For the moment, there has not been any official request for international assistance. That is just as I speak. That may, of course, change. Should that happen, the entire UN system and, of course, humanitarians in particular stand ready to support with everything we've got.
2: Nearly 5,000 homes have been damaged and 387 have been destroyed. 61 buildings have collapsed, along with more than 550 educational institutions. 24 health facilities and more than 350 community centres have also been affected so far. According to the Colombian Geological Service, the quake's epicentre was the largest seismic event recorded in the country this century. The Ebola epidemic in the Democratic Republic of the Congo, DRC, has now claimed more than 2,000 lives, with half of that number in just the last 20 days. In response to the latest government update, a senior UN official in DRC, Julian Harness, urged all of those involved in the response to do more and do it today to save lives and stop Ebola. The outbreak is the fastest growing on record since being officially declared in mid-May. The Ebola Bundibugyo virus is proving hard to control in eastern DRC because of ongoing violence by non-state armed groups in the remote and mineral-rich region and a lack of accessible healthcare for vulnerable populations. Just 3 months into this Ebola emergency, the death toll is already close to the total number of people killed in the 2018 to 2020 epidemic. Daniel Johnson, UN News.
5: Well, let's hope that's okay. Let's see. We'll just have to find out.
6: The 90-Second Naturalist.
7: Hi there, I'm Thane Maynard. In the deep ocean where sunlight cannot reach, bioluminescent bacteria play a vital role in the survival strategy of many marine organisms. These bacteria produce light through a chemical reaction involving luciferin and luciferase, and they often live symbiotically within host animals such as anglerfish, flashlight fish, and certain squid species. The primary purposes of this light production are communication, camouflage, and predation. For example, some fish use bioluminescence to perform counter-illumination, a camouflage technique where the light on their underside matches the faint light from above, making them invisible to predators below. Others use it to attract prey, like the flashlight fish, whose glowing light on its face can switch on and off as needed. In some cases, the light serves as a defensive mechanism, startling predators or helping the host escape. These bacteria benefit from the relationship by gaining nutrients and the stable environment inside their host. In turn, the host gains a powerful tool for survival in one of Earth's most extreme habitats.
6: The 92nd Naturalist is a production of Cincinnati Public Radio and the Cincinnati Zoo, with support from Cincinnati Public Radio members to spread the good news of the natural world.
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1: Binge drinking, a common and dangerous behavior for all ages, is defined as 4 or more drinks for a woman and 5 or more drinks for a man over a short period of time. This risky pattern of drinking contributes to over half of the 79,000 deaths due to alcohol each year and a range of health and social problems, including unintended pregnancy, sexually transmitted diseases, interpersonal violence, and death through car crashes. Most binge drinkers are adults who drink too much from time to time and are not alcohol dependent or alcoholics. Effective strategies to create an environment that discourages binge drinking include increasing alcohol taxes, reducing the number of places where people can purchase alcohol, and reducing the days and hours when alcohol is sold. Binge drinking is a clear health threat for the drinker and for society. Be responsible to your family, your community, and yourself. Don't binge drink.
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8: I'm Christopher Lydon with Lawrence Wright of the New Yorker magazine. He's become a main source on peace and war in the Middle East, first as a reporter in The Looming Tower, a book about the roots of Al-Qaeda and modern jihadism, and now as a dramatist in his minute-by-minute account of Jimmy Carter's Camp David summit in 1978. It's called 13 Days in September. Two of the main players were sometime terrorists, Prime Minister Menachem Begin of Israel and President Anwar Sadat of Egypt. Their host, Jimmy Carter, is the lone survivor. He was the unpopular populist from Georgia who felt that God wanted him to bring peace to the Holy Land.
9: This was an event that was doomed for failure from the start. Carter had a really mistaken idea when he got Begin and Sadat together. He thought, these are two honorable men. I'll just take them up on that wooded mountaintop in Maryland. They'll get to know each other. They'll like each other. They'll trust each other, and they'll find their own way to peace. And after the second day, he had to physically separate them. They could not be together. They couldn't stand each other. Rosalind Carter said she could hear them screaming at the top of their lungs. And there was no way they could make peace with each other. So on the fifth day, Carter had to do something he really didn't want to do, which was to put forward an American plan. And he had a yellow legal pad, and he wrote out 30 areas that needed to be resolved. And that was the first of 23 drafts of the American plan. He was constantly trying to shave down the differences. Both parties, both Sadat and Begin, threatened on various occasions to leave. One time, Sadat had ordered the helicopter. He packed his bags. And Carter told me he had never been angrier in his life. And he went to Sadat and he said, if you do this, America and Egypt will have no relations. Our friendship will be at an end. And Egypt will be alone and helpless in the world. It was a real come to Jesus moment, from an expert on that subject. And then Begin, a couple of times, was planning to leave. And Carter told him, if you do this, I will tell the American people who's responsible. I will tell the Congress tomorrow that these talks collapsed because of your obstinacy and your inability to make peace. He even had one of his speechwriters draw up a speech in which Carter asked the Israeli people to vote down their government. So this was a turning point because both parties, neither party could make peace with each other, but suddenly their relationship with the United States was on the line, and they could make concessions to the U.S. that they couldn't make to each other.
10: I mean, there's so many ironies that hang over this huge accomplishment in diplomatic effort. You say it's a almost uniquely successful negotiation. It's never been violated, the terms of the agreement.
9: The portion between Egypt and Israel in 35 years.
10: I mean, you could surely use this as a reason to, don't tell your kid to be a diplomat. I mean, you could get assassinated. You could get voted out of office. Yeah. You could have, you know, an Iranian revolution happen while you're not looking.
9: Yeah.
10: Not to mention, I mean, it's always seemed to me terrifically ironic that Jimmy Carter gave Israel its longest peace with its most important neighbor, and he's vilified, demonized. He's radioactive, as they say, in Israel to this day. I mean, what went wrong?
9: Well, this whole business of making peace is unusual and hard. There's a reason why it's so rare. It's extremely easy to start wars, but making peace is, you know, between two warring parties, very unusual. Hal Saunders, who was a Undersecretary of State and was at Camp David, just before this began, he went down to the State Department historian and said, "Has this ever happened before?" And the historian said, yeah, Teddy Roosevelt. When the Russians and the Japanese were at war, it was the first great war of the 20th century. Roosevelt brought envoys from each side to the Portsmouth Naval Station, you know, secluded, and hammered out a resolution between these two warring parties, and he became the first American to win the Nobel Peace Prize. But beyond that, there's not any other example in American history. Later, George Mitchell in Northern Ireland would be a good example. But

0: that Brazil stuck out in across the line, and that's why they speak Portuguese in Brazil to this day.
1: Barack Obama is trying to advocate peace without victory all over the place nowadays. I mean, is it a viable idea?
0: Well, he's now leading us back into war, and my feeling is that, you know, if you look at the Middle East, everybody feels so discouraged, and the idea that Arabs and Jews can make peace seems ridiculous. You know, most people feel like they're eternal enemies, but Camp David shows us that that's not true, that peace can be made between these two peoples. We're in a spot right now where I think the drift of events is really dangerous. The conversation in between Palestinians and Israel has become so strident, and you know the talk of annihilation is very disturbing to me. And yet, you think about all the missing moments and the different mindsets, like when and Begin was the most radically conservative figure that Israel had ever had at that point. He wanted to annex the West Bank, which he called Judea and Samaria, but he was going to award full citizenship to any Arab who wanted it. You know, it was essentially a one-state solution, something that you couldn't imagine gaining much ground in Israel right now. 25 years ago, you could drive from Gaza to Golan Heights without a single checkpoint, hundreds of thousands of Palestinians, 100,000 from Gaza alone, went to work in Israel every day. You know, it's hard to conceive of that now because people have become, they don't know each other anymore. And they've dehumanized each other in their respective neighborhoods so greatly that it just doesn't occur to them that there's another way of resolving this. And this region is crying out for reconciliation and not more war.
1: What's driving the alienation, this extreme polarization, separation, hatred?
0: You know, when the nuances are lost and the actual encounters with each other, you know, the ability to see each other as human beings, when that disappears, then people are allowed to hate each other. And hatred is a very luxurious emotion. It's fun to hate people. You can put all the evil in the world on top of someone else's shoulders. And you can deny their ability to make peace or their love for peace. You can say that they'll never accept it. And that's the state of mind that I find so much now in the Middle East.
1: There are other things to note here. I mean, to me, the example of an American president staring down the leaders of the Israeli and the Egyptian nation, perfectly ready to yell at them, perfectly ready to correct them, stay on the case. You're not leaving this room. Yeah. I'm going to tell you something. And our relationship, the American relationship with your country, is at stake here. Nobody's done that for a long time, and it works. Yeah. I mean, one of the things you conclude about both Sadat and Begin is that they were mad to maintain and improve their relationship with Uncle Sam.
0: Yeah, they believed that he was right when he said that your relationship with the U.S. was on the line. I don't know how much either Sadat or Begin believed when they went to Camp David they would come out with peace. But both of them had an interest in maintaining their relationship with the U.S. Sadat wanted to... He and Carter were very good friends. Carter used to say he loved Anwar Sadat. It's a term you don't normally hear in international diplomacy.
1: Romance.
0: But they were very close friends. And he hoped that the relationship between the U.S. and Egypt could come to resemble that friendship. And then maybe even it would overshadow the U.S. relationship with Israel. You know, that was his grand ambition. Whether, you know, Begin could make peace or not, the main thing he wanted to come out was with an improved relationship with the U.S. And Begin, he was only thinking he was going to be there a couple of days. He never expected to surrender Sinai, but he never would, except that suddenly Carter put America's thumb on the scale. And, you know, after Camp David, many Jews

0: said that Carter had bullied Israel, and that, you know, he became the first Democratic nominee when he was running for re-election not to have a majority of the Jewish vote. So this antipathy toward Carter that you see so strongly expressed in many circles really began then when Begin said that he had been forced to sign. Yet Begin wanted peace and Sadat wanted peace. They had to have a party that would force them to do this. You know, if you go to Israel and Egypt, you'll hear how unloved this peace treaty is by both sides. But to me, that just indicates how hard it was, what, you know, the sacrifices they had to make in order to achieve it.
1: Come back to this Sadat piece, which runs through your book as a kind of hint that, wait a sec, for Sadat, this is all about making a big geostrategic switch. Yeah. The Soviets are gone. Nasser's gone. He wants to marry the United States, and this is what he's going to have to do. There are moments when he says, do what you want with the Palestinian thing. If you'll give me back the Sinai, I'll do anything you want.
0: Yeah.
1: This was a man who, as you're right, had wanted to be an actor. He was a dramatic personality, believed in all sorts of transformations and whatnot. But the transformation he was really interested was in the American connection.
0: Well, you know, Sadat saw himself in pharaonic terms, as is typical of Egyptian leaders, unfortunately. There's always this idea that there's, you know, a need for a strong man. And I was living in Cairo. I was teaching at the American University when Sadat became president. And everybody thought he was a clown. He had missed the revolution. He'd been at the movie theater, a double feature. But you know, nobody believed that in the shadow of Gamal Abdel Nasser, one of the most titanic figure in Arab history,
1: talking
0: modern
1: pharaonic,
0: Arab, yeah. That, you know, that Sadat could stand in the wind, and yet within a year he had thrown, he'd taken all of Nasser's corrupt cronies and put them in prison. There were no diplomatic relations with the U.S. at that time, so there were only a couple of hundred Americans in the whole country, but there were thousands of Russians, and 15,000 Soviet military advisors, and he threw them in out of the country, and that was stunning and unprompted. You know, the Americans couldn't believe it. It was one of the greatest victories in the Cold War, and we had nothing to do with it.
1: But it let Egypt become a sort of showplace for crony capitalism too, especially under Mubarak and his sons. I mean, this has to be counted among the effects of Camp David.
0: Yeah, Egypt, when I lived there, was a very poor country, and it is now a less poor country with a lot of wealth that wasn't there before.
1: Double the population.
0: You know, when I lived in Cairo, there were 6 million people, and of course, it's always an estimate, you know, guesstimate.
1: Right.
0: In,
1: no, it's
0: in
1: now
0: Egypt.
1: Over 20.
0: Immense growth. No, it's 2006. I was there, and I was making a speech at at Cairo University, where Barack Obama later made his famous speech. And a young woman asked me, what happened to Egypt? Why didn't we progress?
1: Amen.
0: And when I was there, you know, Egypt was about on the same level as South Korea, India, Singapore even. These were all developing countries, and they developed, and Egypt really did not. And I said, I think it takes a generation. Just as, you know, in the Great Depression in my country, my father was on the Dust Bowl in Kansas, and then, you know, that greatest generation, as we call them, really transformed America into the most powerful economy the world has ever known. And similar generations are there in Hong Kong, in Indonesia. You know, you see all these countries raising up. It's going to take a generation like that in Egypt. And I think that generation went into Tahrir Square. And I don't think they're finished yet. There is a revolution that is yet to be finished in Egypt, and I hope and pray that it comes about.
1: Yeah. All I mean to say is it's a revolution in some part against all sorts of things that Anwar Sadat embodied, as well as the beauty of the man and his daring.
0: Yeah. But now, on the other hand, just consider that Egypt and Israel as little loved as this treaty is, those two countries are closer together than now than they ever have been. And it wouldn't have been possible without that treaty.
1: Lawrence Wright's book, based on his play with the same name, is 13 Days in September, Carter, Begin, and Sadat at Camp David.
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4: Welcome to Possibly, where we take on huge problems like the future of our planet and use science to find everyday solutions. I'm Megan Hall. This week's question comes from listener Charlie Baxt. He was a columnist at the Providence Journal for 40 years, and he's beginning to think about his own mortality. He says he wants to be buried when he dies.
5: I have a problem in my imagination with the idea of being cremated. I don't like the idea that somebody's going to take my body and consume it. I don't know what they do exactly, but I don't want to know.
4: But he is curious. Is burial or cremation more environmentally friendly? We had Alina Coleman and Molly McGid from our Possibly team look into this question. Welcome, Alina and Molly.
6: Hi, Megan.
7: Hello.
4: So, what did you find out?
6: Well, we started by going down to Swan Point Cemetery to visit a place that's set aside for what they call green burials.
7: The president of the cemetery, Anthony Hollingshead, says these green burials start with a completely different type of coffin.
8: And here's an example of a willow casket. Totally biodegradable, so no artificial material to decorate the grave before the burial takes place.
6: These coffins make it easier for your body to degrade and turn into soil.
4: But what about the chemicals used to preserve a body? Don't those leach into the soil and hurt it?
7: Well, in a green burial, the body isn't embalmed with chemicals like formaldehyde.
6: Which also means the body isn't preserved, so the funeral has to happen closer to the time of death. That means that if you're interested in having a green burial, it's worth planning it ahead of time.
4: Is there anything else that's different about a green burial?
7: Yes. Anthony explained that you don't have your own gravestone. Instead, there's a memorial stone for the whole area. This reduces the greenhouse gas emissions that come from pouring concrete for each person.
6: But green burials still take up space, and cemeteries have to mow and irrigate plots, which uses energy and water.
4: Okay, well, what about the impact of cremation?
6: Well, cremation definitely saves more space because ashes don't have to be buried.
7: But there are other things to worry about, starting with the energy that's used to cremate someone.
6: It's hard to get precise numbers, but the Cremation Association of North America says that on average, the whole process releases about 70 kilograms of CO2 per cremation.
4: Is that a lot?
7: It's about as much as the emissions associated with a one-way flight from Providence to Washington, D.C.
4: Is that better or worse than the emissions from keeping a burial plot watered and mowed for eternity?
7: Well, it depends. A normal burial is definitely worse. Some green burials grow native plants around the gravesite to limit the need for mowing and watering. So it all comes down to how many resources are used to maintain your plot.
6: But let's put this into perspective. Your burial isn't going to significantly impact the planet. The carbon emissions from people flying to your funeral could be more than your burial or cremation. In the end, how you live matters much more for your carbon footprint than how you die.
7: And for something as profound as your final resting place, you have to think about your personal preferences and the preferences of your loved ones. For instance, Charlie says he still wants to be buried, but...
5: My wife has other plans, so she wants to be cremated. So this is something we know about each other. We don't really debate it. We have different tastes.
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9: 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Listen to the end of this episode to learn more. Today's topic is when Theodore Roosevelt arrested three boat thieves. When Theodore Roosevelt died, upon hearing the news of his death, Thomas Marshall, who was the governor of Indiana and later the vice president of the United States, said death had to take him in his sleep, for if he was awake, there'd have been a fight. This episode is the first of a three-part series about incredible stories about Theodore Roosevelt. The reason I thought this topic merited a discussion is because I don't think there's a president where you can find as many unbelievable stories as Theodore Roosevelt. Just to fire off a few of them, he was a New York City police commissioner, he won the Nobel Prize, a boxing accident virtually left him blind in one eye, and that happened because he had been sparring since college, but continued to fight in the basement of the White House and would fight against professional boxers and other sparring partners until a punch from a young artillery officer smashed a blood vessel and left him nearly blind in his left eye. Some other facts, he once scaled the Matterhorn. A year after graduation from college, he took time from his European honeymoon to scale the 15,000-foot Swiss Alp with two other guides. And when Roosevelt was 58 years old, he volunteered to lead an infantry unit in World War I. He lobbied President Woodrow Wilson to send him to France at the head of a 200,000-man expeditionary force. Well, let's start off with one story that came about early on in his life. When Roosevelt was 25, his mother and his wife died on the exact same day. Because of that, he decided that he needed to have a complete break from his life in New York. Roosevelt traded in the luxurious East Coast home for a cabin in the Badlands of North Dakota, living out his dreams of becoming a rugged frontiersman. He sought to complete anything lacking his masculinity by traveling to the West. The Dakota Badlands were still the Wild West at this time. Only 7 years earlier, Indians had massacred Custer and his troops in nearby Montana. Roosevelt thought he would remake himself in this virgin landscape. He would become one of those men that conquered the wild territory through a forceful physicality, totally male and forever young. But the North Dakota of reality could never live up to the fairy tale landscape of his dreams. The land suffered economic desolation. 3 years of systematic hunting destroyed the once massive buffalo herds that roamed the empty northern plains. His property was dotted by jagged rocks. With little preparation, Roosevelt became a rancher. He joined the cattle raisers that were flocking to Dakota's bountiful grasslands. He first bought a small ranch, the Maltese Cross, 7 miles south of the rapidly growing town of Medora. He bought cattle and built bunkhouses. Here, he had no friend or acquaintance. The locals wondered who this rich city slicker was, speaking with an effective voice with a Harvard diploma in hand. He was an Easterner with designer Western clothes, a high-pitched voice, and thick glasses. His family pedigree meant nothing to the settlers there. In Roosevelt's own words, moving to the Badlands took the snob out of him. On July 9, 1884, he established a new cattle ranch close to Medora. He chose a location on the advice of rancher Howard Eaton, who advised him to live along the north-flowing Little Missouri River. Roosevelt was not daunted by the rough frontier characters he encountered. One evening, he entered Nolan's Hotel and Saloon when two shots were fired by a drunken cowboy. He then pointed his weapon at Roosevelt, referring to the bespectacled man as Four Eyes. The cowboy, assuming him to be wealthy and a fet, demanded that he buy drinks for the entire house. Roosevelt looked back at him and laughed. The cowboy was dumbfounded. In the seconds that he sat in confusion, Roosevelt punched him twice in the jaw with a left jab and a right hook. The cowboy fired a wild shot as he fell to the ground, which missed Roosevelt. He knocked his head on the corner of the bar, rendering him unconscious. Locals locked him in a shed overnight until he was jailed the next day. But in perhaps the most famous story of his frontier exploits, Roosevelt acted as a self-designated sheriff. In 1886, he was traveling back west down the river after attending to his Republican Party duties back in New York. He returned to his Elkhorn Ranch on the west bank of the Little Missouri River. But he noticed something wrong. Three characters had made off with his little rowboat he used across the river to check on his pastured horses and hunt game. He kept it tied to a stout tree and used it during the spring floods when the Little Missouri, normally shallow enough to walk across, deepened. Roosevelt was enraged. He could not pursue the thieves on horseback due to the harsh weather. It was late March and the river ice had just broken up. Even if he caught up with them, the jammed ice floes that covered the riverbank would prevent access. It was not the loss of the boat that bothered him. He worried that if they escaped successfully, he would be marked as easy pickings by other thieves during his long absences.
3: No reputation was worse on the frontier than being weak, where the arm of the law did not extend far beyond the cities, and men were responsible for protecting their own property. Roosevelt packed a six-shooter and decided to go after the trio. He was ready to capture them and turn them over to the law. His men told him that in 3 days, they would build a boat and go after them. Teddy waited in the grip of anticipation. To stay out of the way of the two men who were hired hands on his ranch who were building a boat to go after them, he wrote the first chapter of his biography of Thomas Hart Benton. Roosevelt's posse packed up enough provisions to hunt the outlaws for 3 weeks. They packed up cowboy staples of bacon, flour, and coffee. Roosevelt, being the rancher philosopher he was, brought along a copy of Leo Tolstoy's Anna Karenina. Over the next 8 days, they trekked out in the bitterly cold weather. He described these days as combining the functions of sheriff with Arctic explorer. The outlaws lived in a shack 20 miles upstream from Elkhorn Ranch. Locals knew of them as horse thieves and cattle rustlers, two of the most despicable crimes one could commit on the frontier, short of murder. Roosevelt and his posse had to wait for 3 days before setting out. A blizzard delayed their departure. Finally, they set out on the Little Missouri River. They dodged logs and ice floes, being pulled along by the swift current. By the time the boat entered the water, they had passed the point of no return. The slippery mud along the shore made it nearly impossible to exit the river. The wind blasted them. Sometimes it blew from the rear, speeding them along. Other times it blasted from the south, freezing their faces with Arctic air. The wind changed directions frequently, but it never stopped. The ice-cold water stared at them. The threat of frostbite loomed at the periphery of the expedition, waiting to claim their fingers and toes. After 3 days, Roosevelt and his crew spotted his stolen boat. It and another boat were tied to the bank.
10: At the tone, we've reached the top of the hour. 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
11: The Public News Service NOAA Newscast, July 31st, 2026. I'm Mike Clifford. A dad who gave his 14-year-old son an AR-15 assault rifle that the teenager then used to unleash a mass shooting at a Georgia high school was sentenced Thursday to 15 years in prison. NBC News notes a jury in March convicted Colin Gray on multiple charges, including second-degree murder and involuntary manslaughter, over the Christmas gift his son used in the September 4, 2024 shooting at Appalachie High School. The shooting killed two teachers and two 14-year-old students. 9 other people were injured. Meantime, as folks in Colorado and families across the U.S. struggle to pay for food, rent, and health care, efforts to raise taxes on the richest Americans are gaining momentum.
12: A new bill introduced in Congress targets the nation's 938 billionaires. Instead of taxing reported income, which often obscures their net worth, the measure would tap 5% of their total wealth, including stocks and real estate. Colorado Center on Law and Policy CEO Lydia McCoy says the nation's tax code has always been evolving.
13: As the way that people make wealth is changing, the way we tax wealth has to change. As we see greater disparities in income generation, as we see increases in the cost of basic necessities, we have to make adjustments to make it more fair for the average American.
12: Supporters say the Make Billionaires Pay Their Fair Share Act would raise enough money to pay every public school teacher at least $60,000 a year, cap child care at 7% of a family's income, and restore $1 trillion stripped from health care under the GOP's signature One Big Beautiful Bill Act. For decades, lawmakers have worked to lower taxes, particularly for higher earners, arguing that if people kept more of their own money, it would boost the economy. I'm Eric Galatis.
11: And a new study from the Action Network ranks Oregon among the top 10 states to catch one of nature's most awe-inspiring sights, meteor showers.
14: The state boasts large areas without city lights, especially in the east, as well as plenty of clear days to make for optimal viewing. Robert Lunsford with the American Meteor Society says most meteors are the size of a pea, and they're not very bright. But he adds, sometimes meteors can be the size of a tennis ball known as a fireball, which will make for a brighter display.
15: Every now and then you get one even larger, the size of a volleyball or a basketball, and those will be brighter than the full moon, and they quite often leave persistent trains in the sky that look like smoke trails. that last a minute or two.
14: The yearly Perseid meteor shower is active until August 24th and will peak overnight on August 12th with up to 100 meteors per hour. The moon will also be new that night, making for a darker sky. Lunsford encourages people to get away from city lights to catch the best view. I'm Isabel Charlet.
11: This is Public News Service. As Wisconsinites prepare for the high-stakes August primary, sustainable farmers are highlighting urgent rural and agricultural issues.
16: They say federal policies have contributed to an economic downturn, but East Troy farmer Jim Studi believes state programs can help strengthen farms. He supports increased investment in conservation efforts, such as producer-led watershed groups, which he says can multiply the impact of state funding. Studi notes the state program supporting these groups incentivizes practices that benefit farms, natural resources, and the local economy.
17: This program is wildly successful, and we have a lot of groups, and the funding level has remained constant. So we have more groups chasing the same amount of money, and the result is less money to each group. So we really need to see an increase in funding.
16: Studi says farmers are under pressure to conserve farmland while maintaining productivity to meet demand. And as growers are currently facing a drought, he says it's never been more important to ensure soil can withstand the assault from severe weather. I'm Judith Ruiz Branch reporting.
11: Next to Nebraska, where students will soon return to the classroom, and doctors say a healthy start can make a difference in how they learn and perform.
18: Nebraska state law requires physical exams for children entering kindergarten and seventh grade, along with students transferring from another state. Dr. Rachel Johnson, a pediatrician with the University of Nebraska Medical Center, reminds parents that medical checkups can address other concerns, too.
19: Any learning concerns that a family might have for a kiddo? I think sometimes people forget that we as pediatricians and family doctors can often help families navigate some of those challenges, because I think at the end of the day, we want kids to succeed in school.
18: Johnson says doctors can also help families identify nutrition, sleep, or developmental concerns that could make it harder for a child to thrive in school. Crystal Blair reporting.
11: Finally, families across South Carolina can still make the most of summer camping trips, fishing days, and backyard evenings, but public health officials say they should take a few simple steps before heading outside.
20: Experts warn that bites from ticks in South Carolina can carry Lyme disease, Rocky Mountain spotted fever, or other serious infections. Dr. Amy Shai, a public health physician at the South Carolina Department of Public Health, says ticks are a major concern because the state's warm winters can keep them alive all year.
21: Ticks and tick-borne diseases in South Carolina, it's actually year-round. And that's due to our mild winters, as well as we have different types of ticks and they have overlapping life cycles. So we see the most tick activity April through September.
20: CA says mosquito bites are also dangerous and can cause a variety of serious illnesses. I'm Mark Richardson.
11: This is Mike Clifford, and thank you for wrapping up your week with Public News Service. 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
22: 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The Monday Morning Memo for February 1st, 2016. What is the income range of snowboarders? What is the age range of people who do yoga? What is the age and income range of Carolina Panthers football fans? What is the age and income range of Republicans? What are the beliefs and opinions of a person who is 30 years old? What the hell is a millennial? Your intellect believes those questions have answers, but your heart knows the answers would be ridiculous. Age and income are not tribal markers. They are false categories that appeal only to the small-minded person within each of us that clings to stereotypes. Let go of the stereotypes and embrace a more accurate picture. Successful advertising talks to the customer in the language of the customer about what matters to the customer. Hills and snow and a love of adrenaline are what snowboarders have in common. Yoga is what binds yoga people. A team unites Carolina Panthers fans. Strands of belief unite a political party. What matters to your customer has little to do with the year they were born or the amount of money they make. What matters are the beliefs and desires and values of their tribe. Marketing isn't about targeting an individual. Marketing is about targeting a group. The behavior of an individual can vary widely from moment to moment. But when you observe the behavior of a self-selected group, you'll see predictable patterns emerge. This is true whether you're watching snowboarders, or yoga practitioners, or Republicans. But it goes horribly wrong when you categorize by age.

0: age group, or income. We unconsciously join a tribe when we see and feel and think as they do on a particular subject. Tribal marketing simply reflects back to the tribe their own vision and emotion and logic. Brilliant ads are built on this concept. I mentioned snowboarding and yoga in my opening statements because Chip Wilson made millions of dollars by selling specialized clothing to the snowboarding tribe, then switched to the yoga tribe in 1998 with a company called Lululemon, and started making billions. Forbes currently ranks him the top 1,000 richest people on earth. Chip Wilson understands tribal marketing. Yoga people span the spectrum of age and ethnicity and income. Their education, politics, and taste in music are similar to the unfiltered public. But they all agree on yoga. And that's all you need to know. Ryan Dice of DigitalMarketer.com is a cognoscenti of Wizard Academy whose advice is valued by followers worldwide. Ryan says,
1: identify a tribe, engage the tribe, market to the tribe.
0: Rolex manufactures watches for tribes. The Submariner is the watch for the scuba tribe. The Daytona is the watch for the car guy tribe. The Yachtmaster is the watch for the boating tribe. The Air King is the watch for the airplane tribe. The Milgauss is the watch for the technical tribe. The Explorer is the watch for the outdoor tribe. The President is the watch for the business tribe. Marketing to tribes has worked out pretty well for Rolex, don't you think? A tribe isn't targeted through carefully selected media, but through carefully selected words. If your product was designed with a tribe in mind, and your ads are written with that tribe in mind, you are on your way to joyous success. Millennials aren't a tribe. They are a collection of tribes. Forget targeting through demographically correct media. Begin targeting through tribally correct ad copy. Learn the language of the tribe. When you've learned to see and feel and think as the tribe does, your ads will start working wonders. Enough said. Roy H. Williams.
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4: This week, do you ever eat again, even if you're already full? Scientists are studying a hormone that may be responsible. Also, we'll tell you about some high school students in Manhattan who teamed up to expose food fraud with simple DNA analysis. First, though, Suzanne Bard investigates an urban food legend in our latest Science Update reality check.
6: There's a widespread belief that the gelatin you find in certain desserts comes from horse or cow hooves. Hooves contain the protein keratin, which also makes up your hair and nails. And gelatin was once even marketed as a treatment for brittle nails. But as it turns out, gelatin is actually made from a different type of protein.
7: Gelatin is a protein that comes from a three-stranded protein called collagen that's used to make connective tissue, like your ligaments.
6: That's Purdue food scientist Connie Weaver. Collagen is the most common protein found in the body. So while gelatin may not come from hooves, it does come from some other somewhat unappetizing body parts.
7: So commercially, to get your Jell-O products, they take some collagen-rich source, like hides or demineralized bones and skin, that sort of thing, and soak it so that you extract out that protein and it unravels it into gelatin molecules. And they clean up the impurities and then they dry it down until it's granular pulverized and you can make the Jell-O products from that.
6: She adds that gelatin isn't a very good source of protein because it lacks key amino acids that the body needs. And if your favorite urban science legend needs a reality check, give us a call at 1-800-WHY-IS-IT and we'll look into it.
4: Thanks, Suzanne. And remaining on our food theme, do you sometimes find yourself reaching for fattening treats even if you've just eaten?
8: And everything else should be telling your body that you're full. But then again, when the dessert cart goes by and you're at the restaurant, all of a sudden you're interested in eating again.
4: That's endocrinologist Jeffrey Zigman of the University of Texas Southwestern Medical Center. He and his colleagues did a series of experiments with mice to find out if a hormone called ghrelin,
8: which is produced primarily by cells located within the stomach and the rest of the gastrointestinal tract,
4: might be responsible for causing cravings so soon after eating. So they administered ghrelin to one group of mice and gave a placebo injection of saline to another group. Then they let the mice search for tasty, high-fat food pellets, but they progressively made it harder and harder for the mice to get the pellets until they would eventually give up. Except the mice who got the ghrelin didn't give up.
8: We found that they were more motivated to obtain those pellets of food than animals that instead of getting ghrelin got saline. And so this seems to indicate that when ghrelin levels are high, that it can motivate mice and probably also humans to obtain rewarding food.
4: He says mice that had been injected with the extra ghrelin hormone also spent more time on the side of a chambered cage that previously had high-fat food treats in it, even if the chamber was now empty.
8: They were satiated. They had eaten normal amounts of food. They were not feeling starved. We gave them an injection of ghrelin, and they went to the side where they had learned to find the high-fat diet pellet reward.
4: Researchers like Zigman are hard at work trying to understand how the hormone acts on the brain's pleasure centers, and this research could lead to better treatments for obesity in the future. And in other food news, University of Texas researchers have isolated a protein from the root of the licorice plant and found that it's effective in preventing Pseudomonas infections in mice. These same bacteria often infect people with burns and can infect the lungs of people with cystic fibrosis. The hope is that the finding will lead to effective new treatments for these dangerous infections.
6: And scientists at Tufts University report that the calorie counts that restaurants display for their menu items are unreliable. On average, the restaurant counts were 18% lower than the actual number of calories. The researchers say that often the portion sizes served were larger than the ones used on the calorie displays, and sometimes contained ingredients that added extra calories.
4: Thanks, Suzanne. In our final food story today, a team of high school super sleuths recently used a technology called DNA barcoding to uncover some surprising cases of food fraud.
6: If you're in the habit of buying gourmet food products, you might want to think twice about what they really contain. High school students Matt Cost and Brenda Tan recently tested the DNA of food items in their cupboards and at local supermarkets in New York City.
9: DNA barcoding is basically a way of identifying specimens using a specific gene, so you don't have to go through the whole sequence. It's a very efficient way of identifying things.
6: With help from researchers at Rockefeller University and the American Museum of Natural History, they determined that 11 out of 66 products were actually mislabeled.
9: The real first surprise was when we tested sheep's milk cheese. The thing that surprised us was that it actually just contained cow DNA. So that was when we first started to think how many products are out there that are mislabeled. A delicacy that was labeled as dried shark actually was Nile perch, which is a much cheaper fish found in Africa. Sturgeon caviar was actually just Mississippi paddle fish. We tested dog treats too. It was labeled as venison, but it was actually just beef.
6: Tan says regulatory agencies like the FDA should consider using the method to protect consumers from food fraud. The students also analyzed the DNA of other items they found in their own apartments.
9: We were basically testing to see what actually contained DNA in our environment, testing everything from insect legs to bongo drums to cheese products, and we were really surprised to find that DNA was in fact in most of those. some of the items we found were a feather duster that had ostrich DNA inside of it, pet hair, human hair. And I even tested a dried deer antler, just a bit of it, and it came back with DNA. I guess the overall message I took from the experiment was that DNA is incredibly resilient, and it's everywhere in our environment.
6: And the students believe that doing an investigation like this isn't as hard as you might think.
9: A lot of high school students should think about doing science projects like these because it's really easy and it's really simple.
4: Thanks for that report, Suzanne. Well, that's all we have for you this week. But if you can't wait for next week's podcast, you can get a daily dose of science by listening to the Science Update Podcast Daily Edition every day, Monday through Friday. 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Thanks for listening. I'm Bob Hirshon for AAAS, the Science Society.
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11: On today's Moment of Science, we'll be talking about an animal that even science fiction fans will find hard to believe. It's called a pyrosome and lives in the open ocean.
12: I don't know, Yael. Science fiction writers have dreamed up some pretty strange things.
11: For starters, if you saw a pyrosome, you might not recognize it as an animal. It looks like an inflatable tube and can be as long as 40 feet. When disturbed, it glows brightly with bioluminescence.
12: So, it's a glowing tube.
11: Be patient. It gets better. The tube is made of tiny animals called zooids. Each one has its own body, but they're all physically joined together as a single colonial organism.
12: That sounds a lot like the Borg from Star Trek. They were beings that were all linked together electronically into a single collective entity.
11: Yes, and a pyrosome also has something in common with the Army of the Galactic Republic in Star Wars.
12: How so?
11: The army consisted entirely of clones of one individual. The zooids that make up a single pyrosome are also all clones.
12: Well, okay, you've convinced me that this thing is strange, but how does it live?
11: Each zooid sucks in water, filters out plankton to eat, and blows the rest into the inside of the tube. One end is closed and the other is open. Water flows out the open end, letting the whole colony move by jet propulsion.
12: It's a glowing, tubular, jet-propelled clone army. I guess we don't need to go to a galaxy far, far away to find exotic creatures.
11: This Moment of Science comes from Indiana University.
12: There are hundreds more moments of science on our website at amomentofscience.org. I'm Don Glass.
11: And I'm Yael Cassander.
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13: Welcome back, everybody. This is Rick Pettigrew with a quick peek at the latest breaking news stories from around the world in the audio news from Archaeologica. 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Excavators in Turkey report evidence of a war that happened almost 3,000 years ago. Accumulating evidence shows that child labor is an ancient legacy. Isotope analysis from samples in Honduras appear to support propositions that the ancient Maya captured and traded wild animals. And a treasure trove in Denmark might be an offering to the gods during a time of natural calamity. The audio news team would like to thank our friends for helping us continue this show without a break since we started more than 17 years ago. 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See more at archaeologychannel.org/tours. And now here's Laura Pettigrew with the audio news from Archaeologica. We hope you find this to be a valuable part of your day.
14: Welcome to the audio news from Archaeologica. I'm Laura Pettigrew, and these are the headlines in archaeological and historical news from September 16th to September 22nd, 2018. In Turkey, an international dig has uncovered the double walls of a defensive fortification around an Iron Age town. The site is in the Sirkeli Mound, now part of the city of Adana, in south-central Turkey. The wall bears the traces of attack during war with the Assyrians. The dig is led by Professor Mikro Novak from Switzerland's Bern University, working with Turkey's Ministry of Culture and Tourism in three different locations of the mound. The international team includes 37 researchers and 40 workers from the nearby Sirkeli village. As reported in the Daily Sabah news site, excavation at the Sirkeli Mound began in 2006 with the collaboration between Germany's Tübingen University and Çanakkale's Önseki's Mart University. Bern University took over the work at the site in 2012. In the upper part of the mound, they've discovered storage features and seeds which date back to the Iron and Early Bronze Ages. The wall was found through geophysical and surface tests in the lower part of the mound. Guided by those data, they found the wall at nearly 2.5 meters below the surface, dating back to the Iron Age. Within the inner of the two walls, they also found houses from a range of periods. Traces on the outer wall shows that it had been attacked with spears. This may come from the time of Shalmaneser III, an Assyrian king famous for his extensive wars on regions all around Assyria to the east. Shalmaneser III launched wars into south-central Anatolia in 835 BC. Carbon-14 samples and ceramics show the Sirkeli Mound wall dates to this century. It may have been built on an earlier wall, and future excavations are expected to investigate this. Other notable finds include a stamp seal with Luwian hieroglyphics and Babylonian cuneiforms, and workshops for ceramics and metal within the inner wall. A surge of interest in the archaeology of childhood is revealing details of the work that youngsters performed hundreds to thousands of years ago, ranging from skilled craftsmanship to backbreaking labor. Researchers presented findings at a meeting of the European Association of Archaeologists in Barcelona, Spain, earlier this month, reporting on evidence of children mining salt and forming bricks, as well as learning to make clay vessels by the time they were 6 years old. Artifacts and skeletal remains that provide details of child labor from so long ago are relatively sparse. However, according to archaeologist Mélie Leroy at the Mediterranean Laboratory of Prehistory in Europe and Africa, focused investigations are discovering more ways to identify children's participation in the economies of their societies from an early age. The new interest in the archaeological record of children follows from work in the 1990s, when more archaeologists began to examine the role of women in the past. That led some scientists to start studying the overlooked groups, including children. Some prehistoric youngsters toiled alongside their parents in harsh environments. Researchers excavating the ancient salt mines of Hallstatt, Austria, have discovered a child-sized leather cap dated 1000 to 1300 BC, along with very small mining picks, according to archaeologist Hans Reschreiter at the Natural History Museum of Vienna. This places child laborers in these mines at least two centuries earlier than scientists had thought. To confirm this, Reschreiter and his colleagues will test the heaps of human excrement found in the Bronze Age section of the mine for sex hormones, which younger children would lack. In France, Leroy analyzed a jumble of skeletal remains from prehistoric tombs and found three baby teeth with cylindrical grooves. Such abrasions form when people use their teeth for repeated forceful stretching and softening of animal tendon or plant material. The material is probably used for sewing or making baskets. The teeth belong to two children between the ages of 1 and 9. They date around 2100 to 3500 BC, making them among the oldest evidence for children engaged in skilled labor. Artifacts, rather than skeletons, also yield information on child labor. Archaeologist Stephen Dorland at the University of Toronto, Canada, found ceramic shards from a prehistoric village in southern Canada with minuscule fingernail marks. The size of the indentation showed that kids age 6 or younger were forming clay vessels. In some modern-day communities, only pots of a certain quality make it to the kiln. But at Dorland's site, youngsters' misshapen starter pots also were fired, showing children in those societies had a certain level of social value. Even after the advent of written records that document the presence of youngsters in the workforce, Archaeological evidence can provide powerful illumination of the role of children. Bricks and roof tiles excavated from a Lithuanian castle, dated between the 13th and 17th centuries AD, still bear the fingerprints of their young creators. The conference results appeared in the recent issue of Nature magazine. New evidence from the Maya city of Copan in Honduras reveals that ancient Mesoamericans routinely captured and traded wild animals for symbolic and ritual purposes. The new findings come from a study published in the open access journal PLOS ONE by Nawa Sugiyama from George Mason University in Virginia and colleagues. According to Sugiyama, Mesoamerican cultures used wild animals like puma and jaguar for many purposes, including in symbolic displays of status and power, as subjects of ritual sacrifice, and as resources for processing into venison or craft products. As reported in Eureka Alert, the team analyzed archaeological samples of wild animals excavated from five ritual sites in the Maya city of Copan, dated between AD 426 and 822. Using stable isotope analyses on bone and teeth from puma, jaguar, and unidentified cats, along with deer, owl, spoonbill, and crocodile, they determined the diet and geographical origin of the animals. Some of the feline specimens, including puma and jaguar, had high levels of C4 intake, indicative of a human-induced diet, despite the absence of indicators of captive breeding. Oxygen isotope levels in deer and feline specimens suggest that some animals and their pelts, used in ritual practices, originated in distant regions of the Copan Valley. These findings confirm previous research showing that Mesoamerican cultures kept wild animals in captivity for ritual purposes and suggest that animal trade networks across ancient Mesoamerica were more extensive than previously thought. Evidence suggests that a recently uncovered treasure trove from Denmark's Dark Ages was a rich man's gift to the gods. But the reasons for the offering of gold begin all the way across the Atlantic in Central America. A volcano erupted in El Salvador in the year AD 536. What happened next is fiercely debated, but one hypothesis is that this was the cause of an extensive but short-lived climate change that was felt across the Northern Hemisphere. In Northern Europe, it was a string of poor summers and failed harvests. Numerous Roman sources describe the sun as dark during the day. Ice core samples from Greenland pinpoint the eruption year. That date is right in the middle of the range of a series of gold treasure troves discovered by amateur archaeologists in fields throughout Scandinavia. The most recent find was made by metal detectorists and amateur archaeologists in a field on the Danish island of Hjärnø. The trove held more than 34 objects, 27 of them pure gold. The discovery was reported to the Vejle Museums in accordance with Danish law, and studies began. The first question was whether the objects were buried to hide them or as an offering to the gods. Treasure buried in a hurry during times of war is intended to be retrieved once the threat has passed. However, an offering is intended to remain buried as a gift to the gods. Offerings can contain a certain combination of objects for use in Valhalla, as described in the Ynglinga saga. Indications are that the recent discovery was such an offering. It contains women's jewelry, gold beads, and bracteates, thin gold discs with a small eyelet worn by wealthy women on a string or chain around their neck. It also contained numerous small gold pieces that would have been used as a form of payment. Then in late summer 2018, researchers dug further down at the site, looking for post holes and other traces of buildings that would indicate it was in temporary hiding. What they found was even more gold, more than double the amount originally discovered. Since it was not buried in a house, the team believed that it was a typical offering made in the hope that the gods could help those who buried the treasure through a difficult time. It dates to the 6th century. Perhaps it was intended to appease angry gods and end the poor summers and dark skies following the El Salvador volcanic eruption. In the coming years, Vejle Museums will analyze the objects to discover where the gold was from, how it was made, who brought it to Denmark, and precisely why it was laid in the ground at Hjärnø looking out to sea. That wraps up the news for this week. For more stories and daily news updates, visit Archaeologica on the World Wide Web at archaeologica.org, where all the news is history. I'm Laura Pettigrew, and I'll see you next week.
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0: For Scientific American Science Quickly, I'm Kendra Pure Lewis in for Rachel Feltman. For many of us, our mental picture of romantic love is a couple. After all, a firmly monogamous relationship between two people, ideally married, is often portrayed in popular culture as hashtag goals. And to some degree, that is reflected in American attitudes. A 2023 YouGov survey, for example, found that 55% of Americans preferred some form of fully monogamous relationship. And yet, that same poll found that roughly a third of Americans were interested in relationships that were something other than full monogamy. In fact, 1 in 8 Americans said that with their primary partner's permission, they had engaged in sexual acts with someone other than that partner. But for many of us, our understanding of non-monogamous relationships, especially polyamorous relationships, where people have multiple romantic relationships at the same time, remains murky. I talked with Rebecca Lester, a professor of anthropology at Washington University in St. Louis, and a licensed clinical social worker who recently wrote about polyamory in the March issue of Scientific American, to shed some light on the topic. Hi, Rebecca. Thanks for taking the time to join us today.
1: I'm happy to be here.
0: How did you get interested in the subject of polyamory?
1: I got interested in it many years ago through the process of my personal experiences in the dating world, actually. I had gone through a divorce and I was back on the dating scene. And like most people these days, I was on the apps. And it was something that I just kept seeing again and again on different profiles, people talking about non-monogamy in all sorts of different ways. And so I got very intrigued by how just upfront people were, how widespread it seemed to be. And as an anthropologist, I got curious about what was going on.
0: Can you give us a basic description of what polyamory is?
1: Yeah. So polyamory is a form of what is called consensual or ethical non-monogamy. And it is a situation where people have more than one romantic partner, not just a sexual partner, but an actual relationship, romantic partner. And everybody in the situation is on board and consents to what's going on.
0: So the United States is, by and large, at least socialized to be a monogamous society.
1: Absolutely.
0: And we often think that there's only one true love for us out there.
1: Right.
0: How do polyamorous love and intimacy sort of differ from how we've been socially conditioned?
1: So in polyamory, the idea is that we have many people that we can love and who can love us. There's not just one true love out there that you seek and you find and then you live in married bliss forever, or monogamous, doesn't have to be married. But in polyamory, the concept is that as humans, we're wired to connect, we're wired to love, we're wired to receive love, and that can take all sorts of different forms with different people.
0: Can we talk a little bit about how polyamory is perceived in popular culture? And then talk about sort of how you highlight in the piece, the lived reality kind of contrasts with that.
1: In popular culture, the perceptions of polyamory generally are fairly negative, especially, you know, as it's grown in popularity and had portrayals on different media and things like that. It's something that doesn't fit well with our common understandings of what relationships, quote unquote, should be, right? This idea that you're not just monogamous with one partner, but you have many partners is usually seen as something unethical in our society, right? And so that kind of framework is placed on polyamory as well. Whereas in reality, it's very different than the way that most people think about it, that the people that I spoke with and that I know in this world, ethics is really at the heart of what they're doing. And so they take it very, very seriously that everybody be thoroughly informed and thoroughly consent to any arrangements that are happening. And so that's really different than the perception that it's just an excuse to cheat or it's a way to sneak around or whatever the case may be, just get sex with different people. Like, it's very different than that. And unfortunately, that's the way it's often portrayed.
0: People often assume that you can't cheat if you're in a polyamorous relationship, but

0: intense labor going into keeping open communication and making sure everybody is informed, right? That's the heart of it. So if somebody is not keeping their partner informed about what they're doing, or they do something that's contrary to what they agreed upon, then that would classify as cheating. And within polyamory, that's seen as absolutely unethical, just like it would be in monogamy.
1: I thought it was interesting. I think it was a woman in the piece. Her husband, I believe, had other partners outside of their marriage, but he was also meeting with the neighbor and she didn't know about the neighbor, and that's cheating.
0: Exactly. That she knew about his other partners and he knew about her other partners, but then found out that he had had something going on with the neighbor and that had not been disclosed. So that was cheating. Yes.
1: It's interesting that even in the context of a relationship where you're allowed to have partners outside of that relationship, someone would choose to hide it.
0: Yeah, that's a really curious thing, right? And it suggests that act of cheating or dishonesty is certainly about something other than just freedom to have sex with someone, because they have that opportunity. So there's something else going on there that has led to the secrecy and the lying. And so that's really where the issue lies.
1: I think one of the things that I thought was really interesting in the piece, one of the things that was discussed is that some people are attracted to polyamory. It's coming from a place of wanting kind of full autonomy. And I thought that was interesting because so much of how we discuss relationships is often about having to give up some of that autonomy. And I was wondering about that tension.
0: Yeah, that is a tension. I think that we all experience in any kind of relationship that we might be in, right? Like, how are we in connection with someone else, but retaining our own sense of autonomy or individuality? And I think, you know, in polyamory, it's a little bit of a different set of issues involved, that on the one hand, a person has autonomy, all people. Ideally, in a polyamorous situation, have autonomy to choose to engage or not engage in any relationship or any activity at any time. And I think what's different about that than monogamy is there's this kind of presumption in our culture and in our history that once you are partnered with someone, especially if you are legally married to that person, there's an expectation that you are giving up some of that autonomy anyway to be part of this relationship. And in polyamory, it's just very different. Everybody retains their sense of autonomy, but any connection or relationship they build, it's something that's negotiated within each situation, as opposed to, you know, now we're married, and so we both expect each other to be, you know, sexually exclusive. It's something that in each situation is negotiated anew, as opposed to having like a priori expectation based on, you know, whatever your status is.
1: I mean, that's a good point, because I feel like one of the jokes that I think people often make about polyamory is sort of like, where do they get the energy? That it just seems exhausting. And the piece notes that the mental and logistical work needed to keep polyamorous relationships functioning is often more significant than you would find in a monogamous relationship. And that feels like, to me anyway, for the people who are polyamorous, that for them, even though there's this kind of upfront or this extra energy in negotiating the relationships, the benefits outweigh the cost.
0: Absolutely. And yes, there is more labor and energy that's involved because of the importance placed on open communication and like constantly checking in and making sure everybody's okay in a situation. But the way people talk about it is that that is a small price to pay for having relationships that feel mutually fulfilling, that feel expansive, that feel fresh, because you're continually revisiting it and making adjustments if needed, and really attending to that core foundation of the connection in a way that often in monogamous relationships kind of gets assumed that that's already been done and taken care of, and people then move on. So it is extra work, but the benefits seem to far outweigh that for people who experience themselves as polyamorous.
1: One thing that I think comes up when people hear polyamory is they hear polyamory, but what they're envisioning is polygamy.
0: Yes.
1: You said that like so enthusiastically.
0: Yes.
1: Especially if we're talking about male-female relationships, right? Because we live in a patriarchal society, so there's inherently a power dynamic there. How does polyamory differ from polygamy?
0: It is radically different. So polygamy is a religious practice that is centered on the model of one man with multiple female partners. And that is very different than polyamory, where all partners have total autonomy to date or be with whomever they choose, depending on how you negotiate it in your particular constellation. But women have multiple partners. Men have multiple partners, may or may not be heterosexual. There's a whole range of things that happen, but it's very different than this idea that there is, you know, one man at the

0: center around whom a group of women kind of orbit. It's a totally different power structure.
1: Can you talk about the difference between polyamory and swinging?
0: So swinging is a term that's used for a couple who has outside sexual relationships with other people. Consensual is still a form of consensual non-monogamy, but it's purely based around sex. It's about the sex. It's about the sexual experience. And so many couples engage in that sort of thing. But polyamory is different than that. They do have multiple sexual partners usually, but it's not focused around the novelty of the sexual experience. It's really about building these deeper connections.
1: And you've been digging into polyamory as an anthropologist for quite some time. Was there anything sort of really surprising to you?
0: The thing that really surprised me as I started to learn about it, you know, I had the same kind of misconceptions, I think, as most people do when I first started looking into this about, you know, what people were up to, why they were motivated to do it. And really what surprised me and caught my interest and motivated me to do this research was realizing how much ethics is at the center of what people are doing. And this really, really careful attention to the power dynamics, to the nature of relationships, and really trying to do it in a way that is respectful all around. And so that just surprised me. I hadn't thought about it in those terms until I encountered it. And I realized how different that is than what the kind of notions are for people who don't have exposure to it. So that's what really motivated the research.
1: If I can be so bold as to potentially be putting words in your mouth, it does seem like in some ways what you're saying or the takeaway from the piece can be is that even if you have no interest in polyamory, that there are things that people in monogamous relationships could draw from polyamory that could potentially enrich their own relationships?
0: Absolutely, yes. As an anthropologist and also as a therapist, one does not need to be polyamorous or have any interest or intent toward polyamory to really be able to take some powerful lessons about relationship dynamics and relationship behavior and practices from the polyamory community. I think, you know, that the kinds of skills that people build when they're really serious about doing this in an ethical way are skills that all of us need in any relationship we're in.
1: I thought that the part of the article where you were talking about how when couples or partners were experiencing discomfort, that polyamorous partners would often make an effort of sort of leaning into it and having that clear and open communication, and that monogamous couples often withdraw.
0: That's right. Because when you're in a situation where there are multiple partners at play, you ignore problems at your own risk. You know, like it's dicey. It is dicey. I mean, there's emotion involved. There's all sorts of heightened feelings going on, and people are fully aware of that. And that's part of the reason why it is so crucial to talk and communicate and not let things slide and like really try to attend to problems that might be going on. Because if you don't, I mean, not only one relationship might get blown up, but it would affect a lot of people. And so it's everybody's responsibility to make sure that you're really dealing with stuff as it comes up.
1: Thank you so much for taking the time to speak with us today.
0: It's my pleasure. I'm happy to be here.
1: That's our show. Tune in on Friday when we explore how AI can help protect wildlife. Science Quickly is produced by me, Kendra Pierre-Lewis, along with Fonda Mwangi, Shushmita Patek, and Jeff Delvisio. This episode was edited by Alex Sugiera. Shana Poses and Aaron Shattuck fact-check our show. 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For Scientific American, this is Kendra Pierre-Lewis. See you next time.

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3: This is the World Industrial News for Wednesday, August 12th. Brought to you by Industrial Info Resources of Sugar Land, Texas. Amid supply-side concerns, along with issues related to imports, Phillips 66 and its partners on Tuesday announced a final investment decision on the Western Gateway Pipeline, a new artery that can reach into the Pacific Coast network. Industrial Info Resources data find the Western Gateway Pipeline requires $4.41 billion in investment and could be completed by the end of the decade. The project is a response to looming fuel shortages along the West Coast, particularly in California. In return for giving up leases in New York Bight, off the coast of California, and off the coast of Louisiana, RWE will receive $1.22 billion to cover its investment in the project. A federal judge in Oregon, appointed by President Donald Trump on August 6th, ruled that the U.S. Department of Defense violated the Administrative Procedure Act and clear congressional direction. First, by slow walking, then refusing to consider applications by wind power developers across the nation to build generation projects near military facilities. InterGlobal said it delivered 1,000 cargoes of liquefied natural gas since it began exporting 4 years ago. Deliveries were up as well, showcasing the United States is pulling away from the rest of the global pack. With data showing that some 6 billion cubic feet of additional feed gas may be necessary to keep pace with expansions in the U.S. LNG sector, operator InterGlobal said its deliveries were up more than 40% year-on-year. For details on these and other breaking news, read the full stories at industrialinfo.com. I'm Christine Ramos, reporting for Industrial Info News.

0: Welcome to Possibly, where we take on huge problems like the future of our planet and break them down into small questions with unexpected answers. I'm Megan Hall. Lead paint and lead gasoline haven't been used in American homes or cars for nearly 30 years. But researchers say these sources of lead are still an environmental hazard. But why? We had Nat Hardy and Will Malloy from our Possibly team look into this question.
1: Hi, Megan.
2: Hello.
0: So why are we still worried about lead?
1: Well, lead used to be used in a lot of products. It was used to make paint more durable and in gasoline to help engines run smoother.
2: But it's also really dangerous. If it gets into your body, it can harm brain development, especially in young children.
1: Because of the health effects of lead, the federal government started phasing it out in the 70s.
0: Okay, but that was decades ago. Problem solved, right?
2: Not quite. It's still a problem. We talked to Gabe Filippelli, a professor of earth sciences at Indiana University, to figure out why.
3: Lead is one of these elements. It is an element, meaning unless alchemy works at some point, we're stuck with it.
1: Once it's been introduced into the environment, lead doesn't break down or wash away. So even though we're not adding any new lead into our environments today, it's not going away either.
2: These leftover sources of lead in the environment are called legacy sources, and they're still a risk for people's health today.
0: Well, that doesn't sound good. Do we know where to find these legacy sources?
1: We do. The major legacy sources of lead are in soil and dust, near where the lead was originally used.
2: For example, when the paint on old houses peels or cracks, the soil around the house can be contaminated. Then that soil can get blown into the air as dust.
1: The exhaust from cars with leaded gas also contaminated the soil. Gabe still sees this when he tests for lead.
3: You'll see a very definitive peak in soil lead near the roadway and a decline away from the roadway.
0: I didn't realize lead could be in the soil. When I've heard people talking about lead these days, they're mostly just talking about lead water pipes.
1: And they're right about that too. Almost 10 million water pipes in the U.S. are made out of lead.
2: And when water quality is mismanaged, these pipes can corrode, allowing lead to enter drinking water.
1: But recently, the EPA announced a plan to replace every lead service line in the country over the next 10 years.
2: So we're making great progress getting lead out of drinking water, but research has shown that contaminated soil and dust can cause lead exposure just as much as pipes can.
1: Especially for toddlers who spend a lot of time playing on the ground and putting things in their mouths.
0: So what can we do about this lead in the soil?
2: Nationally, the EPA plans to update the country's regulations around lead in soil. A change like this could encourage soil cleanup projects.
1: And at home, there are affordable options to keep your kids safe.
0: Like what?
2: You can get your home or yard tested for lead.
1: And if you find elevated levels, you can put down a thick layer of mulch to cover up the contaminated dirt.
0: I'm starting to feel overwhelmed.
2: No, it's okay. It's not that bad. There's a ton of reasons to be optimistic about cleaning up lead.
1: Children born in the last decade already have way lower lead levels than people born in the 70s.
2: And Gabe says that cleaning up lead is something everyone can get behind.
3: Yeah, this is a little bit different than climate change, where we have so many embedded processes that use fossil fuels to emit carbon dioxide. You know, lead no longer has any embedded interests. Now we just need to clean it up.
0: Got it.

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1: Science, but not the boring kind.
2: The Catalina Sky Survey began with the University of Arizona's 30-inch Schmidt telescope on Mount Bigelow. This telescope became the world leader when it was used to discover 148 Earth-approaching objects in 2005. It found the most potentially hazardous asteroids for the next 3 years running. In 2006, the University of Arizona's 60-inch telescope on nearby Mount Lemmon received a new camera and many upgrades. In spite of the fact that this telescope was old enough for senior citizen discounts, it rapidly became the world's leader in the discovery of Earth-approaching asteroids. These telescopes began to make so many discoveries that a telescope which could observe newly discovered objects long enough so that their orbits around the sun could be nailed down became a necessity. To fill this need, an old, unused 40-inch telescope was overhauled and installed in a new dome next to the 60-inch telescope on Mount Lemmon. The plan for the refurbished 40-inch was to make it a robot with software designed specifically to track newly discovered Earth-approaching asteroids. As might be expected, such a software system is easier to think about than it is to implement. Alex Gibbs, who is the Catalina Sky Survey's principal engineer, took on this Herculean task. The result is a follow-up telescope which really works well. This has relieved the 60-inch of follow-up duties, which is allowing it to spend more time searching the skies for new objects. The Catalina Sky Survey now operates three telescopes 24 nights per month in the Catalina Mountains north of Tucson, Arizona. For Travelers in the Night, this is Dr. Al Grauer. Go to travelersinthenight.org, program 238, for more information.
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4: 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The decline in smoking rates has stalled in the past 5 years. One in five adults continues to smoke cigarettes. About half of them will die early from smoking-related causes. 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
5: And you're listening to our podcast. Today we're going to be talking about keeping your pets at home, either during the day while you're at work or when you go on vacation.
6: Yeah, and there are tons and tons and tons of different options. Just a few that we're going to be touching on this time is we're going to be talking about boarding kennels. We'll be talking a little bit about pet sitters, house sitters, that kind of stuff, and then a little bit on pet hotels.
5: So I think we can start with pet sitters, and I think most people are unfamiliar with how to find a pet sitter, and how do you find someone that you know is reputable and that is trustworthy, and also that's going to take good care of your pet, because not only are you exposing them to your pet, your loved one, your pride and joy, but you're also exposing them to your entire home, and people get really nervous about trying to find a pet sitter.
6: Yeah, definitely there. I mean, there are just tons out there that offer tons of different options. So, you know, what are some good questions that you should ask when you're first trying to locate a good pet sitter in your area?
5: Well, I think, first of all, you should talk to your friends and neighbors. Personal recommendations are always, I think, the best way to go. When you know that someone has used a service or they've used a single person who's just located in your neighborhood, you know, you're getting a personal recommendation. If you're not able to do that or you can't find someone who's used a pet sitter that they're happy with, there are two websites that you can go to. One is PSI, and that is the Pet Sitters International, and that's an organization that professional pet sitters register with. And they have, you can put in your zip code and they will bring up all the pet sitters in your area. The second one is NAPS, NAPPS.com, which is the National Association of Professional Pet Sitters. And it's pretty much the same as PSI. You can put in your area or your neighborhood and they will tell you who's registered with them.
6: And what about the big, I know there are lots of big pet sitter companies versus smaller pet sitter companies. Is there kind of a better, a worse, pros and cons of each one?
5: There's definitely pros and cons. You and I have talked about this a lot. And when you look on just sort of websites like Craigslist, or you're just trying to search.
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10: There are some great stories in American history, and we love to tell them. Hi, this is Dave Zanotti. Let's talk about it today on the Public Square. Maybe you've heard of people like Louis Zamperini and some of the great heroes of the great wars that America has been through. They're great because they've been big, not great because they've been wonderful. These incredible times of sacrifice and courage and pain and tears. These are stories that we don't want to forget lest we be forced to repeat them. And they're stories of great heroes. We've talked about some of them recently. A guy who most folks wouldn't have known about named Reg Beckett, a Canadian young man who went to serve early in World War I. Or people like Louis Zamperini, whose story is much better known. But did you know that here on the Public Square, you can actually listen to Laura Hillenbrand, the gal who found Louis Zamperini, and interviewed him, and that interview became the book, and the book became the movie, and that whole story that had been long forgotten was recovered because Laura Hillenbrand was actually doing research for another book, which turned into another movie, and she was going through old newspapers studying about the racehorse Seabiscuit, and on the back of a page, she saw a story about an Olympic runner named Louis Zamperini. Well, you'll hear those stories and so many more right here on the Public Square. We talk about them every day on this short format broadcast. And then we also have a longer format broadcast that you can find at thepublicsquare.com or on this station or on our phone app that you can take anywhere in the world and listen anytime to hear the great stories of America from days long gone past and days right here and even for the future. This is Dave Zanotti on the Public Square, hoping you'll join us every day as we spread the light of liberty across the land. 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
11: Profile America, Thursday, August 12th. Today is the 40th anniversary of IBM's introduction of its Model 5150 computer, which soon became known simply as the PC. Prior to 1981, there had been consumer computer models for some years, such as the early Apple and Commodore, but the IBM machine marked a turning point in acceptance due to the manufacturer's prominence. The company was famous for its pioneering large mainframe computers, and even by 1984, barely over 8% of American households had personal computers. Now, about 91% of American households have a computing device, whether desktop, tablet, or smartphone. Over 97% of college graduates live in homes with at least one computer. You can find more facts about America's people, places, and economy from the American Community Survey at census.gov.
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15: Today, we look for harmony. The University of Houston's College of Engineering presents this series about the machines that make our civilization run and the people whose ingenuity created them. A friend gave me two booklets on Canadian technology. One was about the voyageurs, 17th and 18th century traders who moved furs across Canada on great cargo-carrying canoes. A quotation in that book got my attention. It was attributed to a voyageur. "No portage was too long for me. My end of the canoe never touched the ground. 50 songs a day were nothing to me. I could carry, paddle, walk, and sing with any man. No water, no weather ever stopped the paddle or the song." All that stuff about songs sounded pretty hokey until I remembered great-grandpa's account of his journey here in a sailing ship. He traveled in steerage from Le Havre to New Orleans in 1843. He complained not about the wretched food and conditions, but about traveling companions who didn't sing in tune. So I've been listening to voyageur songs, simple rhythmic part songs sung in tune by untrained voices with lots of open fourths and fifths. Of course, these songs were much like the sea shanties of that period. Think about chain gang songs or even the organum harmony of the medieval church. The words may vary, but the binding tissue is the same. Harmony unified laborers in their common effort. It turned labor into contemplation. It provided a window into beauty. We have trouble understanding that today. If you or I want the beauty of music, we let someone provide it for us. I was born into the last gasp of a world where it was still normal to sing around a parlor piano. We all did part singing in grade school, and everyone knew the basic vocabulary of printed music. We not only sang our own national anthem at games, we also sang the other verses. That was fading when I reached Army basic training. Still, I had two barracks mates, Mississippi farmers, who, during our morning cleanup, would harmonize old hymns in thirds. They weren't being demonstrative. They were simply continuing a way of life frozen in time in rural America.
16: While sailing o'er life's rugged main, the clouds are dark.
15: The world has turned since then. Harmony once gave structure to monotony. It focused our inner life when our outer life was hard. Maybe we no longer have that need in our perfect world. Perfect images on TV, perfect friends who harmonize without music. Perhaps our perfect illusions squeeze real harmony out. Lewis and Clark hired voyageurs for their expedition. They listened to their songs, and, but for one burst appendix, all came back alive. Maybe it's time to acknowledge that our world remains as imperfect as theirs. Musical harmony won't suddenly restore the figurative harmony we all need, but it is a model for human behavior with value that reaches somewhat beyond mere nostalgia. I'm John Leinhardt at the University of Houston, where we're interested in the way inventive minds

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1: Hi, my name is Ken Chisholm. I'm the director of the Science Working Group at Radio Newark. 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
2: Here, have a seat.
3: Now, can you first tell us what it is you're going to do?
4: Sure. I'm going to scrape your face for some face mites.
3: Both of our faces?
4: Both of your faces. If you're willing, participants, yes, both your faces.
2: Well, wait a minute. Hang on a sec. Is this going to hurt?
4: Yes, definitely.
2: Face it, or maybe you don't want to face it. You may not like bugs, but they like you. Look in the mirror. What don't you see? Well, thousands of face mites eking out a cushy living in your pores. And your home? A new study says it's replete with hundreds of species of spiders, lice, beetles, gnats, and more. Well, before you break out the lava soap and the loofah, or the antimicrobial spray and the mop, consider you may be doing more harm than good. We'll explain after we get our faces scraped for mites. I'm Seth Shostak.
3: I'm Molly Bentley. Welcome to Big Picture Science, produced at the SETI Institute, where researchers investigate the nature and origin of life. On Big Picture Science, we step back to get the wide-angle view on science and technology, and in this episode, we do that by zooming in on the tiny creatures that are on and around us. Most are harmless, some are even beneficial, and some are such close evolutionary partners with humans that their DNA can reveal fascinating stories about our ancestry. But bed bugs are annoying, and Zika virus can be dangerous. So when it comes to bugs, when do we surrender, and when do we attack? We'll take a look with all our mites.

0: Well, there's scraping by, something that I frequently find myself doing, and then there's scraping by.
1: Entomologist Michelle Troutwine, she is the curator of entomology at the California Academy of Sciences, is here in studio to give us the mother of all facials. Is that right, Michelle?
2: That's right.
0: Well, before you scrape our faces, tell us what might be so interesting on our faces. I mean, really, why scrape them?
2: So I think most people don't realize, but we actually have two species of mites, microscopic mites, that actually live on our faces, actually all over our bodies. But we have one species that lives a little bit more superficially, kind of at the surface of your hair follicles and your skin. And then another kind of short, tubby mite that lives deeper in your sebaceous glands. And so that one isn't, you know, at the surface level.
0: Are you going to look at the genetic constitution of these mites if you find any?
2: Yes. And truthfully, I won't probably find actual whole mites on your face. That actually takes a lot of time, and we need a microscope and a bunch of stuff. But what I'm going to do is scrape your face, and then all the gunk I get off of your face, I'm going to take back to the lab and sequence the DNA of the mites just in the gunk on your face. So it may not be the body of a mite, but it'll be maybe pieces of its exoskeleton.
1: Mite carcasses?
2: That's right. So believe it or not, even though these mites live on our faces, we know very, very little about them, and there's been very little molecular work done on these mites. So almost anything you want to ask about them, there's, you know, something new to discover and something new to learn about. And now we have mite DNA from people who, you know, are from Africa, from Asia, from, you know, South America, all over the world. So, you know, of course, human diversity is so extensive. We have a long way to go before we have a more comprehensive sample. But we have a much better sense now for how these mites vary on people all over the world.
1: Well, let's get those mites out in the open, get them off our faces.
0: I think Molly should go first.
2: I'm getting some mineral oil on a cotton swab here.
1: That sounds painless.
2: And now, can you lift up your glasses?
1: Yeah, I'll take them off.
2: Okay, now I'm just going to rub this on your face. It's greasy. And this is just going to help me get more mite gunk.
1: And gunk is that technical term that you use in
2: yes.
1: the labs.
2: Gunk is what mites like to live in and what they like to eat, apparently. So, yep. And I'm going to do it along this area that I never knew it had a name, but it's called your nasolabial fold. It starts from your nose and goes down kind of along both sides of your mouth, that crease there. Apparently, in the literature, we've found that that's a great place for mites to live, maybe because it's kind of a greasy area. Mites love that.
0: Smile line.
2: Yeah, right. And your smile lines. That's a better name than nasolabial fold.
1: Okay.
2: Now, here is the chemical spatula. So it's not too scary, right?
1: No, it's small.
2: Yeah.
1: A tiny spatula. It doesn't
2: and
1: look
2: now,
1: too sharp. Seth, don't look like you're getting out of this. You are doing this as well.
0: I'm waiting to see if she uses a belt sander for this.
2: Okay, tell me how this feels. I'm going to scrape your face right along your smile lines. There you go. How does that feel?
1: Yeah, it does not hurt.
2: Okay.
1: It actually feels kind of nice.
2: All right, well, I'm going to do it a little harder then.
1: Because I know how many mites you're getting rid of. What exactly is a mite?
2: So a mite, you're not going to like this, but a mite is a close relative of a spider or a tick. So it's got 8 legs. It's an arachnid. And it, you know, has an exoskeleton. It has a lot of kind of stubby little legs, a long tail that fits perfectly right into your hair follicle. It's actually a pretty adorable little creature if you get to know it.
1: There's some gunk on the end of the spatula. It could be lots of things, though. It could be sweat.
2: Yeah, you're
1: right. Face lotion is on there?
2: I'm sure there's a lot of things in there. So it's not just mites. In fact, we have to use special genetic markers to pull out the mite DNA because you're right. There's a lot of other gunk inside the gunk.
1: Does that conclude the face scraping for me?
2: It does, but let me give you some dilute alcohol so you can wipe the oil off your face.
1: Okay, so I'm wiping that off. All right, Seth, get over here.
0: Oh,
1: yes.
2: I think when you get nervous, more mites come to the surface of your face.
0: So but that's a good thing.
2: Good
0: you can get rid of them.
2: Yeah.
0: Them all jumping out of their burrows like prairie dogs. Do you have any idea how many mites are inhabiting the typical skin of a typical person? I mean, are we talking 100? Are we talking 1,000,000? When we talk about our microbiome, it's often said 10 times as many bacteria, you know, inside you as you have cells in your body. Well, apparently that number's wrong, but it's still maybe twice as many or something like that. How many mites are we talking about here? Is it?
2: I think thousands would be a fair estimate, although it's just hard to imagine. You know, I would say definitely from hundreds to thousands. Now I have the chemical spatula. I'm going to scrape it on your face here. How does that feel?
0: It's okay.
2: Gunk, wipe it up. Perfect.
1: But now, won't the mite population be uneven, that it'll be decimated around our face lines? And
0: yeah, do these mites migrate? I mean, do they move around?
2: You know, we don't know, but I assume actually that they do migrate. One little bit of evidence that I have for that is I've actually sampled my ears and my nose, because believe it or not, these mites also live in your ears. And the mites in my ears are very genetically similar to the ones on my nose, and so I feel like at some point there must be, you know, they have to move very, very slowly, but I think there must be some movement of populations across your face.
0: Did they ever move, you know, off your face to somebody else's face, or did they take up residence with you and stay there till they're dead?
2: Well, that's an interesting part of our study. We found, here, I'll take this, you take this.
0: Okay.
2: An interesting part of our study, we found that mites aren't shared between strangers very frequently. So you do share mites within family, so with your partner or spouse, and you also share mites with your offspring. So it seems like for mites to transfer between people, you really need close physical contact. They're not kind of just jumping off, you know, between us right now here.
1: What do you call a group of mites? A bevy of mites?
2: A gaggle
1: of mites?
0: Pod.
2: We might be able to invent that one. We should work on that. Now, stay here and let me give you stuff to get the oil off your face.
0: All right.
1: Should we be concerned that there are so many mites on us? Does that mean we're not doing our job and keeping clean?
2: No, that has nothing to do with keeping clean, and I think you should have no concern that you have mites on you. One of the things we've found is that these mites have a very, very ancient association with humans and probably originated with our species, if not before. And so what that means is that we've been living and evolving with these mites for all of our history, so they're a very natural part of your skin ecosystem.
0: How often do you change your pillowcase? I'm just sort of curious.
1: I think just give up on it now.
2: Exactly.
1: Bother washing anything? Okay, so Michelle, you're going to take those mite scrapings from Seth and from me to the lab and do genetic tests on them. And what might it reveal about us?
2: So what I'm interested in understanding more about right now is how these mites have evolved on humans over long periods of time. And what our studies have shown so far is that, you know, again, that these mites have been associated with us since we originated in Africa. And as we dispersed around the world and kind of split off into separate populations and different populations of humans evolved, these mites evolved with us. And so what that means is that people from different parts of the world have different lineages of mites. And so what I'm going to be looking at is how much genetic diversity is there in people from, you know, of European ancestry versus people of African ancestry versus people of Asian ancestry, and so on and so on. And then try to understand more about when these lineages split from each other and what are the genetic differences between these lineages and how is it and why is it that different skin types support different mite populations.
1: So would it actually, by tracing back the lineage of mites, is it able to reveal something even surprising about human lineages and where they split? So you can use them as a tracer for what humans have been doing.
2: Right, and that's what is so incredible. And right now, all of that is kind of potential. What I've done so far really just shows that these mites do reflect human evolution. So they're not just these kind of bugs on our faces, right? They're these incredible storytellers that can potentially reveal more about our history than we could get from our own genetics or from fossils and so on.
0: And they're kind of durable, too, in the sense that maybe you get a different set of mites if you look at people in Asia, for example, than here in North America. But if I go and live in Asia for 5 years and come back, I won't have Asian mites. I'll still have whatever mites I had before I went.
2: I think so, unless, you know, if you married an Asian woman there, you know, you might be able to host some Asian mites. But one of the most interesting things that I've found that I can't really figure out right now is that we find this one global lineage of mites that exists on people from all over the world. But it also is the only lineage that really exists on Europeans. So we find these African and Asian lineages that can exist on people from Africa and Asia and from South America, because those people in South America are often this genetic mix of Africans and Asians. But Europeans, for whatever reason, can't host these African and Asian mites. So, yeah, if you moved to Asia, I would expect that you probably wouldn't.
1: And do the mites stay loyal for a long time? So you have African mites, but then if you have African Americans who have lived here for many, many generations, do they still have African mites or do they have African American mites? Or
2: so that was, to me, the most fascinating part of the study that we just finished, is that we found that African Americans who, again, have been living here for generations still host African mites. So it really seems like our mite populations are very stable.
1: Very mighty.
2: They're vertically transmitted, meaning they go from, you know, parent to offspring. And, yeah, there's not a lot of sharing. And there's potentially this skin types constrain the type of mite lineage that you might host.
1: Well, then, is it possible you might find... supposedly I have some Irish lineage, but I think it goes back a long ways. Might you find a Irish mite on me?
2: So far we've found that this European mite lineage is found on people, again, from all over the world. It's also rapidly expanding. And so I think that might reflect European colonization, the fact that over the past several hundred years, Europeans are moving all over the world, and perhaps their mites are too. Now, almost everyone that we've sampled has been in the United States. I think if I went to Europe and really found, sampled small populations of people who had been in the same places for many, many, many generations, I think we might be able to differentiate between, you know, your Irish mites and some, you know, Eastern European mites. But so far, we haven't had that kind of depth of sampling yet.
1: So rather than the fighting Irish, it might be the mighting Irish.
0: Yeah. Oh, mighty.
1: Can you say something more about the evolution of these mites with humans? The emergence of humans has been a very long process over millions of years. If we look at our primate ancestors, did the mites evolve with us? And I guess I want a picture of those early mite years. At some point, these bugs got on to either humans or proto-humans, mm-hmm. and then did they change along with us?
2: Well, what I'd expect is that these mites originated with early mammals, and so then as mammals speciated, these mites simply speciated with mammals. And so my guess would be that we inherited our mites from our primate ancestors, and then as each kind of homo species or hominin species emerged, they had a distinct lineage of mites on them. Now, one of the amazing things that gets me really interested in doing more of this research is that the lice studies have shown that the divergences of lice lineages are so ancient that probably they reflect the divergence not of modern human populations, but of other homo species.
1: But we don't all have lice on our heads.
2: Exactly, but we do all have mites, which means these mites could tell the story even more finely scaled manner.
1: Do they have scales?
2: No, but they do have these wonderful little rings around their tails that are very decorative.
1: Michelle, thank you so much for coming into our studio.
2: Sure, thank you so much for having me.
1: Now, is that a biohazard that you're actually taking out of the studio? Do you need it? Does it need any
2: protection?
1: Yes,
2: we need some government escorts to get us out back to the lab.
1: Michelle Troutwine is the curator of entomology at the California Academy of Sciences. Well, Seth, you ready to have your mites put under the microscope?
0: The microscope. Yes, I want to see them up close. I mean, they see me up close all the time, right down there in the pores of my nose.
1: Well, it's interesting what Michelle said. You really can't get rid of these guys because they'll recolonize, if that's the right word. They're all over your body.
0: And apparently, I mean, every mammal has them, so I guess they're not doing any damage. Might be doing some good. And I got to say, they don't make a lot of noise at night, so they don't keep me up that way. So,
1: so it's best that we just make peace with these mites, I think.
0: Peace with your mites. Well, Michelle Troutwine says these face mite DNA results will be coming back from the lab in a couple of weeks, and it'll tell us maybe our ancestry. We'll post the results on our website if they're not too embarrassing. But meanwhile, while tiny critters like mites like you, they also like your home. Next, a new study that says that a cornucopia of tiny critters share your postal code and your kitchen counter and your living room rug. But don't panic, it's okay, unless we're talking bed bugs.
3: You might not have any reaction initially, but then after they bite you more and more, you begin to start developing a reaction to their bites, and you'll end up with having small red dots. And so this is a good indicator that bed bugs are there.
1: Also coming up, the sequencing of the bed bug genome has us asking, to which creepy crawlers do we surrender, and against which do we mount an attack? We'll explain with all our mites next
0: on Big Picture Science.
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7: Now the news. I'm Wen Jie. China will step up efforts to strengthen ecological conservation during the 2026 to 2030 period as it continues to pursue green modernization. A recently issued development plan says China aims to steadily improve the quality of its ecosystems. the country will enhance the diversity, stability, and resilience of its ecosystem. The plan also sets specific targets for the period. China will keep the proportion of land area covered by protected areas at no less than 18% of the country's total land area. The country's landmark ecological and environmental code is set to take effect this Saturday. Hunan in central China has upgraded its warning for torrential rain to the highest level as downpours continue to batter large swathes of the province. The Provincial Meteorological Observatory reported that maximum precipitation over the past 24 hours reached over 356 millimeters in Yishan County. The province has intensified disaster prevention, evacuating residents in high-risk areas. Authorities have suspended classes, business operations, and non-essential outdoor activities in the affected areas. Meantime, Tianjin in North China has issued the highest alert for torrential rains and floods, mainly affecting Jizhou District. A passenger ferry has caught fire in waters off Lombok Island, Indonesia's West Nusa Tenggara province. The ferry was sailing from a port on the tourist island of Bali to another port in Lombok when the fire broke out. Officials say the ferry was carrying 114 passengers and 17 crew members, based on the manifest. An evacuation operation is underway, while the cause of the fire has yet to be determined. No casualties have been reported so far. Monday's 7.4 magnitude earthquake in western Colombia has left over 180 people dead, with over 1,600 others injured. Authorities say most of the casualties have occurred in the cities of Cali and Pereira. The Colombian Association of Capital Cities said it has launched a system to report and search for missing persons as rescue and damage assessment work continues. Iranian President Masoud Pezeshkian has voiced his country's readiness to deepen and expand bilateral cooperation with Pakistan. He made the remarks in a meeting with visiting Pakistani Interior Minister Mohsin Naqvi in Tehran. The Pakistani Interior Minister said his trip is aimed at following up on the agreements reached during a recent visit by his Iranian counterpart to Pakistan. Over the past months, Pakistan has mediated peace talks between Iran and the United States and helped the two sides exchange messages. The U.S. military's Central Command says U.S. forces on Tuesday disabled the steering gear of a Panamanian-flagged cargo vessel as it allegedly tried to breach the U.S. blockade of Iranian ports. The command said a U.S. Navy helicopter fired two missiles into the vessel's engine room. Maritime security firm Vanguard said in an initial report on the incident that the missiles struck the vessel, causing a fire that was subsequently extinguished. The U.S. military's Central Command said it has redirected 55 commercial vessels attempting to rend the blockade as of Tuesday. An industry survey shows that China's new energy vehicle penetration rate reached a new high of 65.1% among total passenger car retail sales last month. Data released by the China Passenger Car Association shows that the NEV retail penetration rate among domestic brands reached nearly 84%. Production of new energy passenger vehicles was nearly 1.5 million units for the month, up by more than a quarter. Air China will launch a new route connecting Beijing with Romania's capital Bucharest and Croatia's main city Zagreb starting September 4th. The new service will link Beijing Capital International Airport with Zagreb via Bucharest, with flights scheduled for every Monday, Wednesday, and Friday. The new service follows the launch of Air China's Beijing-Venice route in July, as the carrier continues to optimize its European flight network and increase capacity. And that's the news. I'm Wen Jie.

0: Today is August 12th on Tidbits in Time, a big day. Stay with me to hear about a different kind of singer. We'll play a little game of Battleship, remember an American poet on her birthday, and we'll even let you pet this nice cat, if you can do it without opening the box. All that, plus, if you catch a falling star, don't put it in your pocket. At least let it cool off a little first. Tidbits in Time is next, so stick around. On August 12, 1851, Isaac Merritt Singer obtained a sewing machine patent. His wasn't the original sewing machine, but his design was practical and suitable for home use. He also sold it on the installment method. While a skilled seamstress could do about 40 stitches per hour, his machine could do 900. Dear Sweet Sewing Machine is a key element of the breaking of the cycle of poverty by Madeline Zeidel in Fiddler on the Roof. On August 12, 1948, the battleship USS Nevada was finally struck from the naval record. She was launched in 1914 and served during World War I. She was in port during the attack on Pearl Harbor in 1941 and was the only battleship to be able to get out of the harbor. After repairs, she was present for D-Day, then back to the Pacific, surviving kamikaze hits during Iwo Jima and Okinawa. Even Bikini Atomic target practice couldn't sink her. It was on August 12, 1859, that Catherine Lee Bates was born in Falmouth, Massachusetts. She once took a day trip up to the top of Pikes Peak in Colorado, went back to her room in the original Antlers Hotel, and wrote a poem she titled America. Inspiration came from her mountaintop experience, but also a recent train ride across the prairie to attend the Chicago World's Fair. Later retitled America the Beautiful, it was revised several times before being set to music. It was on August 12, 1887, that Erwin Rudolf Joseph Alexander Schrödinger was born in Vienna. A brilliant mathematician and pioneer of quantum physics, his equations led him to come up with some models of quantum mechanics, but math hasn't solved the infamous thought problem he devised, the paradoxical puzzle that has bedeviled the scientific community for decades. The Schrödinger's cat scenario involves a cat, some poison, a Geiger counter, radioactive material, and a hammer, all sealed in a box. August 12th this year is a peak night for viewing the Perseid meteor shower. The showers are an annual event, and getting up in the wee hours of the morning to see as many as 50 shooting stars an hour is pretty fun. Every year in August, we pass through the orbital path of the Swift-Tuttle comet. At speeds of 130,000 miles an hour and at a height of 60 miles, friction with the Earth's atmosphere causes comet rubble to burn up with spectacular effects. For your very own email print version of Tidbits in Time, showing up every day for free in your inbox, just send a request to adrian@tidbitsintime.com. That's adrian@tidbitsintime.com. For Tidbits in Time, this has been Gene Vann.
1: Today is August 12th. Let's take a look back at today in rock and roll history. 1957, Buddy Holly enters the U.S. singles chart with... That.

when I die. 1960. A Liverpool band called the Silver Beatles hired drummer Pete Best. The band would leave for Hamburg, Germany the next day. 1966, the Beatles kicked off their last U.S. tour at the Chicago International Amphitheater. 1967. Fleetwood Mac make their stage debut at the London National Jazz and Blues Festival. Also on the bill are Cream, 10 years after, Donovan, and Pink Floyd.

0: Rock and roll birthdays on this date. Singer, songwriter, and guitarist Buck Owens, born in 1929 in Sherman, Texas. Dire Straits singer, songwriter, and guitarist Mark Knopfler, born in 1949 in Glasgow, Scotland. Jazz guitarist Pat Metheny, born in 1954 in Lee's Summit, Missouri. And Kid Creole from Kid Creole and the Coconuts, originally from Dr. Buzzard's original Savannah band, born Thomas August Darnell Browder in 1950 in Montreal, Canada. And that's a look back at August 12th, today in rock and roll history.
1: Shalom Aleichem, the Monday Morning Memo for May 19th, 2008. When Samuel Langhorne Clemens began to write, he adopted the pen name Mark Twain, a common shout among riverboat pilots on the Mississippi River. When Sholem Rabinovich began to write, he adopted the pen name Sholem Aleichem, a common Yiddish greeting whose most accurate translation would be,
2: "Peace be unto y'all,"
1: or
3: "Peace be unto yous."
1: Mark Twain gave us Huckleberry Finn and The Adventures of Tom Sawyer, a celebration of everyday river life in 1800s America. Sholem Aleichem gave us Tevye the Milkman and Fiddler on the Roof, a celebration of everyday Jewish life in 1800s Russia. Both men had similar styles of writing, and both were known for their audacious wit. Either of them may have said,
2: "A bachelor is a man who comes to work each morning from a different direction."
1: But in this case, it was Sholem Aleichem. One might assume the Russian writer adopted the trademarks of the American Mark Twain to become an East European version of that famous

0: and recite it in whatever language is most intelligible to you. Let my name be recalled with laughter,
1: he added,
0: or not at all.
1: These annual readings of the wit, audacity, and rich philosophy of Sholem Aleichem have continued each May to this present day, and in recent years have become open to the public. Sholem Aleichem said things few men dared to say, and he made a difference in the culture of his day. Leonard Pitts is another man like Sholem Aleichem. A columnist syndicated by the Miami Herald, Leonard Pitts first came to my attention on July 12, 2001, when Penny handed me our newspaper and pointed to a scathing review of the just-released movie Baby Boy. Midway through the review, Pitts began firing word bullets aimed with the precision of a champion marksman.
2: Everybody should have a white man. Even white men should have a white man. Because when you have a white man, nothing's ever your fault. You're never required to account for your own failings or take the reins of your own destiny. The boss says, "Why haven't you finished those reports, Bob?" And you say, "Because of the white man, sir." I'm not here to sell you some naive nonsense that racism no longer exists. One has only to look around with open eyes to see that it continues to diminish the physical, and emotional health of African American people. All of us are obligated to raise our voices in protest of this awful reality. But black folks are also obligated to live the fullest lives possible in the face of that reality. To live without excuses.
1: Leonard Pitts works hard to understand the perspective of America's white majority. Are you willing to work to understand the perspectives of America's black and brown minorities? Are you willing, as a white person, to speak up to your white friends as boldly as Leonard Pitts spoke to the black community? Will you, as part of a cultural minority, work to understand the actions of those who frustrate you? Will you listen and contemplate and use wit and humor to open the eyes of those who don't clearly see? If so, I want you to apply for a scholarship to become one of Wizard Academy's world changers for 2008. We're going to approach this racism thing from a whole new direction. Aru, Roy H. Williams. By the way, if you want to see Wizard Academy's Dr. Oz Jackson deliver an impromptu one-man show via streaming video, check it out by going to the online version of the Monday Morning Memo at mondaymorningmemo.com. Just look in the archives for the Monday Morning Memo for May 19th, 2008. You'll find the hyperlink at the bottom of that memo. Also, on the horizon at Wizard Academy, Public Speaking 101, June 18th and 19th. How to Sell Radio and Make It Work, June 24th and 25th. Da Vinci and the 40 Answers with Mark Fox, the retired chief engineer on the Space Shuttle Project, July 8th and 9th. And then there's the Young Writers Workshop, a parent and child event, ages 12 to 16, July 29th and 30th. For details about all these events, just visit wizardacademy.org. We'll see you
3: 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You are. 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

0: This week's newsflash comes to you from the annual conference of the British Society of Gene Therapy, the BSGT, which took place in Brighton last week. The conference covered the latest research in gene and stem cell therapy. I'm Meera Senthilingam from The Naked Scientists. Day three began with a plenary looking into the use of stem cells in health and disease, with speakers discussing spinal cord regeneration, the use of cancer stem cells as therapeutics, and a new nuclease on the block, potentially offering more specific integration of genes during gene transfer. Opening the session was Ludwig Valier, who's been inducing adult cells into pluripotent stem cells in order to treat liver disease.
1: So we were presenting the use of human-induced pluripotent stem cells for therapy against inherited metabolic disorder of the liver. People that have inherited metabolic disorder of the liver or liver disease, in fact, the only treatment for this type of disease is liver transplantation. And at the moment, we need

0: need a source that can replace the liver or liver cells. And human induced pluripotent stem cells, human iPS, and human embryonic stem cells, human ES, could represent a very interesting source of cells to produce hepatocytes that are the main cell type we try to replace in the liver.
1: So what's the original source of cells that you're getting from the patients to induce them into the liver cells?
0: So what we at the moment we use skin fibroblasts. So it's cells that we get from skin from patients. And we're also starting to use cells from blood. So what we do is we overexpress transcription factors that are known to reprogram the identity of the cells. And then correct the genetic mutation that induces the disease and produce functional cell type from the cells that can be used for transplantation, or at least that could be used in the future for transplantation. And that's, I think, really this systematic approach with, on top of that, quality control based on genome-wide analysis with human genome sequencing that have allowed us to develop this story, in fact.
1: And how effective has it been?
0: This one of these technical revolution, you know, that can be used by a broad number of laboratories, and it works on 9 out of 10 patients, basically.
1: So you've shown that it's possible and it's quite effective then if 9 out of 10 patients it's working in. But what are some of the challenges now, I guess, to take this further and get it into the clinic?
0: So there's several aspects, but I think the most important is the safety. We have to be absolutely sure that the cells we're going to inject in patients will not cause any harms. And that's challenging because, you know, we are looking at long-term repopulation, a lot of cells, big organs, the liver is a very big organ. So the thing that is difficult to address in animal model. So that means that the main challenge is really validating the safety of the cells before to go to the clinic.
2: I'm Jane Lipkowski. I'm the Chief Scientific Officer from Geron Corporation. And the focus of our work has really been developing therapeutics based on human embryonic stem cell for the treatment of degenerative diseases. Our work to date has really focused on using these embryonic stem cells to produce cell types known as oligodendrocyte progenitor cells that can be used for spinal cord injury. In this case, these oligodendrocyte progenitor cells have many functions. They produce neurotrophic factors. They produce myelin. They have many that can induce neovascularization. So these are all important features of cells, especially in the central nervous system, that can be used for reparative properties. What we've shown right now is that these cells, when we implant them into an animal model of spinal cord injury, that they can promote the locomotor activity of these animals and prevent some of the deterioration that we see normally with spinal cord injury. We've done extensive safety studies right now to show that these cells are safe, do not lead to any neurological deterioration, or do not produce teratomas when implanted into a spinal cord injured animal. So right now we're in the midst of clinical trials. We've recruited 4 patients so far with patients with complete thoracic injuries who have received these cells. We've seen no evidence of severe adverse events at this point in time after administering the cells, but it's early days, and we're monitoring these patients very closely for any signs of efficacy and any signs of safety issues.
3: So my name is Tony Katoman. I'm at Hanover Med School, and I'm an associate professor in the Department of Experimental Hematology. My area of research is actually genome surgery, if you want to. So meaning that we develop technologies that allow us to insert very specific changes in the genome of stem cells or other cells.
1: And in particular today, you were talking about tail nucleases.
3: Right. There are different platforms that allow you to do this genome surgery. One is zinc finger nuclease, another one is meganuclease, and the newest one is actually the tail nucleases. And I think this is probably the most promising technology right now because it's easy to design these nucleases, and they have a very good activity and specificity data and very low toxicity in relation to the other platforms.
1: A common one used to date is the zinc finger nuclease, but you were presenting about, I guess, the advantages of these tail nucleases.
3: Right.
1: So how do these work, and what are they sourced from?
3: They work in a very similar way. So you have, let's say, these design the nuclease consists of 2 parts. They have a specific DNA binding domain and the nuclease domain, which then inserts the cut in the DNA. And the difference between zinc finger nuclease and tail nuclease is just within the DNA binding domain. So how do you make up the DNA binding domain? Does it consist of zinc finger modules or of tail modules? So that's the actual difference. And tail nuclease just came up in let's say, in the last 18 months or so. But I think the technology is rapidly advancing, and it shows that you can get similar activities and, as I said before, similar specificities as with the zinc finger nucleases.
1: What have you used the tail nucleases in so far, and how have they proven to be? What's their efficiency, I guess?
3: So what we have done so far is actually to knock out the CCR5 locus. The CCR5 locus, or the CCR5 protein, I have to say, is the co-receptor for HIV infection. So if you knock out CCR5, and the CCR5 protein cannot be expressed on the cell surface of these cells, then HIV cannot infect these cells. So meaning, by knocking out this gene, you create now cells that are resistant to HIV infection. So this is one application. So we compared now zinc finger nucleases with tail nucleases at this specific locus, and what we see is that they have similar activities, but that the tail nucleases seem to be more specific, and I have to stress that seem to be more specific because we haven't done a genome-wide search for off-target activity, but they have similar activities. They seem to be slightly better in terms of specificity, and they're less toxic.
1: Are there other advantages too?
3: The main advantage is that they're very easy to produce. So meaning we are able to produce these nucleases within 1 week, and then we spend another 2 weeks for actually testing them to make sure that they cleave the target site. And when you use other platforms like the zinc finger nuclease, you can spend month and month till you get a pair that really is specific and has high activity at the target site.
1: Tony Kathoman from Hanover Medical School, and before him, Ludwig Valier from the University of Cambridge and Jane Lubkowski from Geron Corporation. Following the plenary were three parallel sessions, exploring cancer immunotherapies, induced pluripotent stem cells, and one of the more successful fields of gene therapy to date, the use of stem cell and gene therapy to treat retinal degeneration. UCL's Robin Alley chaired this session, looking into the eye.
4: Stem cell-derived RPE transplantation may benefit some patients with macular degeneration.
5: So I'm Robin Alley. I'm Professor of Human Molecular Genetics at University College London. The topics that were covered were the development of photoreceptor cell transplantation, RPE cell transplantation, with the prospect of stem cell therapy, and also the development of AAV-mediated gene therapy to treat early onset photoreceptor disorders, as well as cone photoreceptor disorders. And finally, the last talk in the session was about the development of gene therapy to treat a commonest form of ocular disorder, age-related macular degeneration.
1: And well, you started the session by presenting your own work, which was in that particular field.
5: Yes, and that was a project in which we're developing photoreceptor transplantation to replace lost photoreceptor cells in conditions like age-related macular degeneration. What we've been doing is building on our earlier work, in which we demonstrated that it's possible to transplant photoreceptor cells and have them integrate and improve retinal function. And our current challenge is to improve the efficiency, and we've been able to do that, and show that we can have much improved function in animal models of degeneration.
1: So this is to do with really cell replacement in that area, which another speaker presented about the use of induced pluripotent stem cells to do, I guess, such replacement as well?
5: It is. And they're replacing Masao Takahashi, focused on replacing damaged disease of retinal pigment epithelial cells. And that would have to be at a very early stage of disease before you have the loss of subsequent loss of photoreceptors.
1: And in addition to the cell replacement, a lot of attention was also given in the session to the actual vectors used for gene delivery in order to target these diseases.
5: Yes, and the focus today was actually entirely on AAV8 vectors. They're all involved studies with AAV8 vectors because it's becoming widely recognised in the field that these vectors are the most effective for gene transfer to photoreceptor cells. And the field really of ocular gene therapy is now building on the first clinical trial successes showing that gene therapy to treat an RPE disorder can be effective, but now we want to use this gene therapy to treat photoreceptor disorders, which are actually far more common than RPE disorders, but more challenging. And so the next milestone will be a clinical trial to treat a photoreceptor disorder.
6: So my name is Alberto Auricchio, and I'm an associate professor of medical genetics at the Department of Pediatrics at the Federico II University in Naples. And our work has been mainly focused on treating photoreceptor diseases, which are inherited and blinding conditions. And we identified a vector, a viral vector, AAV8, which works very efficiently at transferring genes into photoreceptors. And we have provided the proof of concept that this approach rescues photoreceptor degeneration in animal models.
1: What are some examples of the disorders you were targeting?
6: Leber congenital amaurosis type 4 is the specific example that I am working on, but also some forms of retinitis pigmentosa. It's a mutation in a gene called AIPL1, which has a crucial role in the phototransduction cascade, resulting in the inability of the retina to exert electrical activity, so to convert light into an electric stimulus, which is why we see.
1: How did you set about using AAV8?
6: We found AAV8 after a screening of more than 10 different AAV serotypes in the retina of mice, and then we confirmed this in the retina of pigs.
1: And how much of a difference did you see then? So targeting these particular retinal disorders, what results did you see by inserting the genes using this vector and so on?
6: We both observed a rescue in morphology, like preservation of photoreceptors, and then in Robin's lab they also went on and observed a rescue in electrical activity in mice. This is all preclinical, but the next step is actually now in Robin's hand, and it's to develop a clinical trial.
1: Alberto Auricchio from the Telethon Institute of Genetics and Medicine, and before him, UCL's Robin Alley. Now, the afternoon saw a further four parallel sessions taking place, keeping conference attendees on their toes as they shuffled between them. They explored genetic disease, the bioengineering of stem cells, and also the use of genes and viral vectors to treat cancer. QMUL's Ian McNeish presented at this latter session.
7: We talked about ovarian cancer and gene therapy using adenoviruses in particular, and our results show that ovarian cancers that have mutations in the genes BRCA1 and BRCA2 appear to be very sensitive to adenoviral gene therapy. Now, these two genes are mutated in around 40 to 50% of ovarian cancers, and it means that women whose cancers have these mutations should be very sensitive to gene therapy, and obviously these are the people we should be choosing to take part in our clinical trials. The other thing that we've found is that ovarian cancers that are resistant to the chemotherapy drug paclitaxel seem to be very sensitive to adenovirus. And that raises two really interesting things. Firstly, resistance to chemotherapy. We found a whole new pathway whereby tumours can be resistant to chemotherapy that's never been described before. But also, secondly, that if we treat people with Taxol first, then we should be treating them with adenoviruses afterwards.
1: And what would the adenoviruses actually be containing then to actually target these cancers?
7: In fact, the adenoviruses contain nothing. So what we've done is we've taken a small part of the adenoviral genome out so that they now only replicate selectively within cancer cells.
1: Are there any figures as to just how effective this is in treating cancers?
7: Most adenoviruses are only at very early phase 1, phase 2. The most famous adenovirus is the Onyx-015 virus, which is now licensed in China. It's called H101. It's licensed for the treatment of head and neck cancer. So if you get head and neck cancer in China, you can get routinely treated with adenoviral gene therapy. The viruses that we work on, the second and third generation viruses, are still in phase 1 and phase 2 trials. So it would require another 3, 4, 5 years at least before we're into big scale trials, before we can say for certain whether they really will help people.
1: Ian McNeish from Queen Mary University of London. A final session taking place in parallel discussed the use of non-viral vectors to target genes involved in various diseases. Examples discussed were nanoparticles, DNA mini-circles, and exosomes.
8: I'm Samir Landalusi. I'm a postdoctoral research fellow at the Department of Physiology, Anatomy and Genetics at the University of Oxford. What we've done is that we have loaded so-called siRNAs that can be used to silence genes, loaded them into these natural nanocarriers called exosomes that by themselves transport RNA, and we've hijacked that system and loaded them with therapeutic siRNAs to target an enzyme important for in the disease phenotype of Alzheimer's disease. In this case, we've used exosomes from dendritic cells, and we are currently harvesting exosomes also from other cell types.
1: So what's the gene that you're targeting to do with Alzheimer's? And you've mentioned that this is to silence the activity of that gene.
8: Yeah. And one important thing is that this is nothing that is exclusive for Alzheimer's. It's just a tool to reach the brain. So it could potentially be applicable for any neurodegenerative or neuromuscular disorder. In this case...
9: 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WIZULP, Newark, Radio Newark News.
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11: On today's broadcast, President Lee Jae-myung calls for coordinated efforts from his cabinet to make Sejong City the site of a second presidential office before his term ends. Industry Minister Kim Jong-gwan says the government aims to complete semiconductor fabrication plants in the Jeolla region by 2029. And Ukrainian President Vladimir Zelensky says Russia used North Korean ballistic missiles to attack his country. This is KBS World Radio News. I'm Daniel Che. President Lee Jae-myung has called for coordinated efforts from his cabinet to solidify Sejong City's status as the nation's administrative capital. He is pushing to speed up construction of a second presidential office there before his term ends. Rosenbach has more.
12: President Lee Jae-myung vowed on Tuesday to have the new presidential office in Sejong completed so he can hold his final cabinet meeting there before his term ends in 2030. He called on officials to work together to this end during a meeting at Government Complex Sejong.
13: Please accelerate the construction of the presidential office in Sejong and the National Assembly Sejong building and ensure that related infrastructure is being developed without any setbacks. We must give our all to usher in the era of the Sejong presidential office within our government's term and hold a final cabinet meeting there as well.
12: Sejong's special self-governing city is South Korea's purpose-built administrative capital, located roughly 120 kilometers south of Seoul. Founded officially on July 1st of 2012, it was established to decentralize the government, ease severe overcrowding in the capital area, and promote balanced regional development. While the central government succeeded in physically moving many of its offices to Sejong, the city has faced criticism for failing to achieve its most critical foundational goals. Local residents argue that the city is structurally inefficient and suffers major urban design and economic flaws. But the president believes this final push in Sejong is the key to curing the major problems facing South Korean society today, including housing and extreme polarization. Rosine Park, KBS World Radio News.
11: Industry Minister Kim Jong-gwan said Tuesday that the government aims to complete the first phase of semiconductor fabrication plants in the Jeolla region by 2029. Kim briefed President Lee Jae-myung at a cabinet meeting on the results of a public-private review meeting on three major mega projects held the previous day. The minister said the Jeolla region will review measures to secure the land and infrastructure needed to launch the semiconductor cluster as soon as possible, and work with the central government and companies to accelerate the project. The government plans to temporarily relocate the functions of the Gwangju Military Airport, which has been designated as the site of the semiconductor cluster, to other military airports by mid-2028. It will simultaneously push to build a new military airport in Muan for the permanent transfer of the airbase. A major fire that broke out early Tuesday morning at a chemical storage warehouse in Pyeongtaek, Gyeonggi Province, is out after some 9 hours with no casualties reported. Gyeonggi fire authorities extinguished the major flames by 9:08 a.m. and declared the fire under control. with no risk of it spreading further. The fire broke out at 12.03 a.m. Tuesday in a single-story warehouse at the PJK Center with a total floor area of 937 square meters. Fire authorities mobilized 255 people and 102 pieces of equipment to put out the fire. Only two of the center's seven buildings were damaged.
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Ukrainian President Volodymyr Zelensky says his country has come under attack with North Korean ballistic missiles. Zelensky said in a social media post on Tuesday that Russia attacked the southeastern city of Zaporizhia overnight and that it used North Korean ballistic missiles, Zircon missiles, and guided bombs. He said every step Russia takes, including producing more ballistic missiles and bringing in North Korean equipment, demonstrates that Moscow is not interested in peace, but rather in escalating the conflict. His remarks came a little over a week after he claimed Russia attacked Ukraine with North Korean missiles for the first time in about a year. U.S. Undersecretary of War for Policy Elbridge Colby says Asia remains Washington's top priority and has warned middle power countries not to form alliances that exclude the United States. Speaking at a think tank in Manila, the Philippines, Monday, Colby said the United States is definitely not disengaging from Asia and has long embraced the vision of an Asia free from hegemony. Colby urged countries to reject what he described as the delusion of fashionable but superficial ideas like middle power alliances designed to exclude the U.S., adding that the U.S. encourages collaboration among allies and partners, but they should not seek to exclude or supplant the U.S. Citing the U.S. national security strategy, he said his country's abiding purpose is to maintain a favorable balance of power in the Indo-Pacific region, and this requires it to maintain a posture of deterrence by denial along the first island chain. Although he didn't directly mention China, his remarks reaffirm Washington's determination to use a chain of islands stretching from Japan to Taiwan and the Philippines to deter China from advancing into the Pacific. South Gyeongsang Province is suffering serious crop damage from record-breaking heat and severe drought. The province said Tuesday that 1,955.6 hectares of farmland have been damaged by extreme heat and drought this summer. That's including some 1,200 hectares of persimmon farms and some 563 hectares of rice fields. The province's deputy governor for administrative affairs, Park Irung, disclosed on Tuesday a plan for securing agricultural water in case the province sees no rain until the end of this month. The province and the Korea Rural Community Corporation have begun supplying agricultural water by filling reservoirs with water from the Nakdong River and directly supplying river water and groundwater to farmlands while also developing new tube wells. The beginning of August was the hottest on record in 122 years of national weather observations. The Korea Meteorological Administration reported Tuesday that the average temperature nationwide, excluding Jeju, during the first 10 days of the month was 29.1 degrees Celsius. The figure matched that for the same period in August 2018, when weather officials said the worst heat wave of the 21st century hit. The average daily high temperature earlier this month was 34.4 degrees, the second highest following the 34.7-degree average recorded for the same period in 2018. Skies will be mostly cloudy across the nation on Wednesday, with scattered showers expected along the East Coast. The Korea Meteorological Administration said Tuesday that while most regions will see cloudy skies, the East Coast could receive between 20 and 60 millimeters of rain on Wednesday. Though heat wave advisories have been lifted for most areas, they remain in place for parts of Gyeonggi Province, with sweltering heat expected for the time being in the Seoul metro area, South Chungcheong Province, and the country's southern regions. Morning lows will stand between 17 and 24 degrees Celsius, hitting 23 in Seoul. Afternoon highs will range from 26 to 33 degrees, reaching 33 in Seoul. And that's the news from KBS World Radio's News Center in Seoul. This has been Daniel Chang.

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1: This is Bird Note. Many people take an interest in birds as they get older, but others start very early, like this young Bird Note listener, Ben Bradman.
2: Hi, my name is Ben. I am 8 years old, and I like to watch birds. I like watching their behavior, and I think their sounds are relaxing. I'm trying to learn to identify their calls. I have a favorite bird, tufted titmouse. I think they're cute. We have a lot of woodpeckers. Red-bellied, mostly red-bellied. They really like one of our white pines.
1: And Ben is deepening his knowledge of birds by sketching them.
2: I've been trying to draw birds and nature in a notebook. You look at the birds a lot, so it makes you learn more. I drew the red-bellied woodpecker on a tree. It's standing on a tree, and it's about to peck. I think it's fun drawing the habitats, too.
1: Find out more about how you can start learning your local birds on our website, birdnote.org. I'm Jonice Franklin.
3: Peter, the grizzly bear eats way more vegetation than most people realize.
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3: And I'm Dr. Ray Wynn Grant. From Mutual of Omaha's Wild Kingdom, this is Back from the Brink. 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
5: Courage, confidence, and humility. The Monday Morning Memo for August 13th, 2012. Courage might look like confidence to onlookers, but confidence and courage are not the same. Confidence means you're not afraid. Courage means you do your best even though you're scared half to death. Courage does not rely on confidence. Courage relies on commitment.
6: It embarrasses me to admit that there have been seasons in my life when I was so full of myself that there was no room for anyone else. Richard Exley. December 12th, 2011.
5: Richard has been a close friend for 30 years. I have witnessed these seasons in him, as he has witnessed them in me. Confidence without humility is arrogance. Humility without confidence is an inferiority complex. The single prerequisite of true humility is that you must first have confidence. The false humility of inferiority is really just anger in a sad disguise. Courage is good, confidence is better, but humility is the highest lesson and much harder to learn than the previous two.
7: There is a strange duality in the human which makes for an ethical paradox. We have definitions of good qualities and of bad. Of the good, we always think of wisdom, tolerance, kindliness, generosity, humility. And the qualities of cruelty, greed, self-interest, graspingness, and rapacity are universally considered undesirable. And yet, in our structure of society, the so-called and considered good qualities are invariable concomitants of failure, while the bad ones are the cornerstones of success. A man, a viewing point man, while he will love the abstract good qualities and detest the abstract bad, will nevertheless envy and admire the person who, through possessing the abstract bad qualities, has succeeded economically and socially, and will hold in contempt that person whose good qualities have caused failure. When such a viewing point man considers Jesus or St. Augustine or Socrates, he regards them with love because they are symbols of the good he admires, and he hates the symbols of the bad. But actually, he would rather be successful than good.
5: John Steinbeck, Sea of Cortez. Begin by learning courage. Stare into the face of the tiger that threatens to devour you. Be the excellent soldier who runs toward the sound of the guns. You will do these things not because you are fearless, but because you have chosen to. And when you have stared down tigers and emerged from battles undead, you will notice that your courage has grown into a strutting little rooster called confidence. And then one day, long after, if you are open-minded, open-hearted, and wise, you will realize that your successes were never born from the strength of your will, the razor's edge of your intellect, or the power of your focused mind, but from the whim of an inexplicable little fairy called luck. Laugh at the rooster, tip your hat to the fairy, and be thankful. Roy H. Williams.
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10: 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Corn fungus might have been a dietary savior for ancient farmers in the American Southwest. A mummy workshop south of Cairo promises to reveal some secrets of preparing the Egyptian dead. Options exist now to test notions about what really happened around the time of English King Richard III. And excavators at Sardis in western Anatolia have come across some arrowheads possibly brought there by the invading Persian army in 546 BC. The audio news team would like to thank our friends for helping us continue this show without a break since we started more than 17 years ago. 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We can use all the help we can get. And now here's Laura Pettigrew with the audio news from Archaeologica. We hope you find this to be a valuable part of your day.
11: Welcome to the audio news from Archaeologica. I'm Laura Pettigrew, and these are the headlines in archaeological and historical news from July 8th to the 14th, 2018. First up, we consider a food supplement that ancient American farmers used that wouldn't pass muster by the FDA nowadays. This comes to us from Cosmos Magazine. Around 400 BC, the ancestral Pueblo people settled in the Four Corners area of the American Southwest. They gave up their nomadic lifestyle and became farmers. The primary crop they grew was corn or maize, and it constituted 80% of their diet. The next 800 years, until AD 400, became known as the Basket Maker II period. During that time, the Pueblo peoples ate very little meat. This was apparently a cultural choice. They became skilled at raising turkeys, but not for their meat. Instead, turkeys were raised for their feathers, which were used in making blankets and for ritual purposes. The Basket Maker II diet has been well analyzed through radioisotope sampling conducted at burial sites. In a study published in 2013, it was established that while maize was the overwhelming component of their diet, people also ate some bits of wild plants, including yucca. And men, more likely than women, would sometimes have some wild rabbit meat. Based on this information, the Basket Maker II diet should have been dangerously deficient in a number of necessary nutrients, especially niacin, tryptophan, and lysine. The lack of these elements can lead to a number of unhealthy conditions, including pellagra, which is often fatal and can result in dermatitis, dementia, and diarrhea. However, pellagra has never been found in any of the remains of the ancient Puebloan people which have been tested. This indicates that the people somehow must have been able to supplement their diet to improve their overall nutrition. Researchers found evidence that one community apparently boiled their corn in limestone pots. This would have helped free up the amino acids in the maize for improved absorption. But the overall results would have still been inadequate to correct all their dietary deficiencies. But Jenna Batillo, archaeologist and biological anthropologist at Southern Methodist University in Texas, might well have discovered the answer to the conundrum. Corn smut, or Ustilagomitis, is an organism feared and despised by today's commercial corn farmers. The fungus forms distinctive galls or lumps on ears of corn. It causes loss of weight and vitality of the growing corn, along with the hideous appearance. About 4% of the U.S. corn crop is lost annually to the blight, which is much better than the 80% loss in affected farms in the 19th century. But Battillo notes that a number of studies indicate the corn smut was a delicacy among Southern and Mesoamerican societies, including the Hopi, Maya, and Aztec, and it is still served as a delicacy in Mexico, called huitlacoche. Battillo also analyzed human paleofeces at Turkey Pen Ruin, a Basket Maker 2 site in Utah. There she found widespread evidence of the spores. In a paper published in the Journal of Archaeological Science, Battillo concluded that the fungus was intentionally included in the diet. Battillo noted the nutritional improvements to corn caused by the fungus. The protein level is increased from about 3% to 19%. It raises the level of lysine dramatically and also introduces 16 additional amino acids. The only amino acid not provided by the corn is tryptophan, which was not found in Battillo's analysis. Battillo considers that boiling corn in limestone, or nutrients found in other food sources, might have provided the optimal 4 milligrams daily of tryptophan. One question remains unanswered for Battillo. She could not determine if the fungus was intentionally cultivated on the corn, or if it just showed up and was tolerated and eaten by the farmers. Whichever it was, the inclusion was a literal lifesaver for the Basket Maker 2 people. In an article from the Associated Press, we learn that archaeologists in Egypt have made a most interesting discovery at an ancient necropolis south of Cairo near Egypt's famous pyramids. The archaeologists were working at the Saqqara necropolis of Memphis, which was the first capital of ancient Egypt. Memphis is a UNESCO World Heritage Site, and included in the site of this vast necropolis are a large collection of temples and tombs, as well as the incomparable Giza pyramids. This most recent discovery is from the Site Persian period, which dates from 664 to 404 BC. This particular site is south of the Yunus Pyramid and hasn't been excavated since 1900. What archaeologists found was a mummification workshop and a shaft that had been used as a communal burial place. Within the workshop, they found a veritable embalmer's inventory, including a large assortment of pottery vessels, bowls, and measuring cups. Researchers hope that the artifacts will provide more information about the oils used in the process of embalming mummies in the 26th dynasty. Ramadan Hussein, the head of the German-Egyptian mission that discovered the chamber, explained at a press conference that we are in front of a goldmine of information about the chemical composition of these oils. Other artifacts found at the site included a gilded silver mask covering the face of a mummy, which was in a badly damaged wooden coffin. The mask belonged to a priest and was the first one found since 1939. Searchers also found fragments of mummy cartonnages and canopic cylindrical jars, which are used to preserve human organs, as well as faience cups and marl clay. Connected to the workshop is a 30-meter shaft in which a large number of burial chambers had been carved into the bedrock shaft walls. Mummies, sarcophagi, and wooden coffins were found within the burial chambers. Egypt is still dealing with the political fallout caused by the popular uprising in 2011. The Antiquities Ministry is quick to recognize and applaud such archaeological discoveries, as it hopes to encourage tourism to Egypt's ancient wonders in an economy very dependent upon foreign currency brought into the country by tourists seeking such wonders. King Richard III of England has long been portrayed by Shakespeare and his royal patrons in the House of Tudor as the villain who murdered his nephews, the princes in the Tower, the sons of his brother, King Edward IV, in order to seize the throne of England. In time, however, doubts were raised about Richard's guilt, and historians and novelists have reconsidered the events that marked the end of the medieval period in England and attempted to recast Richard's reputation. Richard had been defeated and slaughtered by Henry Tudor's army at the Battle of Bosworth Field in 1485 and given a hasty funeral. His skeleton was finally discovered in 2012 and verified through DNA testing. But what historians needed was DNA from a female direct descendant of the prince's maternal grandmother, Jacquetta of Luxembourg. For many years, genealogists had thought there were no living descendants, but a researcher named Glenn Moran discovered an error in the research and found an English opera singer, Elizabeth Roberts, who was Jacquetta's direct descendant, and Miss Roberts provided a DNA sample. From that, scientists were able to isolate her female line mitochondrial DNA. Inside Westminster Abbey is an urn containing bones that tradition claims belonged to Edward and Richard Plantagenet, the princes in the Tower. The bones had been found in the Tower of London in the 17th century and placed in the urn for burial within the abbey. If a DNA test on those bones was to match the DNA of Ms. Roberts, then it would greatly increase the likelihood that the princes had been murdered or incarcerated indefinitely by Richard. However, if testing indicated these were not the prince's skeletons, then the accusation that they had been murdered by Richard would remain unproven. Unfortunately, Westminster Abbey has refused all recent requests to examine and test the bones. They were last examined scientifically almost a century ago, long before DNA testing and radiocarbon dating techniques were developed. But another set of bones could be tested. In 1495, a man said he was Prince Richard, the Duke of York, the younger of King Edward IV's sons. He claimed to be the legitimate King of England and attempted to seize the throne from King Henry VII. Henry announced that the claimant was a fraud, and in truth, he was Perkin Warbeck, a Flemish commoner. Warbeck's revolt failed, but he wasn't executed. Instead, he was held under house arrest and lived in royal residences until he was hanged for treason in 1499. It should be noted that Henry's wife, Elizabeth, was the daughter of Edward IV and the sister of the princes in the Tower, and that might have influenced Henry's decision. There is the claim that Edward IV's marriage was not valid, which would have made his sons ineligible to sit on the throne, but would also have made Henry's marriage to Elizabeth ill-advised. During World War II, the Luftwaffe bombed London's Dutch church, where Perkin, who claimed to be Richard, had been buried. Many skeletons had been exhumed during the bombings, and in subsequent repairs, the skeletons were cremated and placed in containers. There are still, however, medieval corpses buried in the church, and it is possible that one of them could be Perkin Warbeck. If that corpse could be found, identified, and tested for DNA, it could prove that Richard III was not responsible for his death, and attention would then shift to King Henry VII. Answers to these questions would help clarify controversies and theories that have endured for centuries regarding the English monarchy. Answers would also explain events and upheavals that roiled England during the Wars of the Roses and helped shape early modern Britain. Sardis, a city in the ancient kingdom of Lydia, has been the scene of recent excavations. Located in west-central Anatolia, it was the capital of the Lydian kingdom and the center of many civilizations between 700 BC and AD 700. The current excavations are in what is called the Palace region. Coins were minted for the first time in Sardis, and one of Christianity's seven churches of Revelation, which played a major role in the spread and development of the Christian religion, was located there. Now, Hurriyet News reports that some recently unearthed weapons might have been used in 546 BC during a war between the Lydians and the Persians. The Lydians lost that war, and it marked the fall of the Kingdom of Lydia. Professor Nicholas Dunlop is the head of the Sardis excavations. He explained that this season's excavations are continuing work inside the terrace walls of the palace district. Last year, while examining the structure of the walls, the team was surprised to find a level indicating construction during the Bronze Age. These were found at a level 3 meters deep, and the current plan for the team is to excavate to 10 meters deep. Professor Dunlop pointed out that excavations from last year unearthed unusual artifacts, including a military shield, a piece of ivory that was from an article of furniture, and a stone seal, none of which originated in the Bronze Age. These do indicate, however, that this area was in use as a palace. The team also found pots, cooking bowls, and a remnant of a floor. Various teams working in fields in the area have excavated a total of between 40 and 50 arrowheads. And importantly, three of the arrowheads were found at this level, and they might have been used in the war fought between Croesus, king of Lydia, and the Persian king Cyrus in 546 BC. After 14 days of battle between the two armies, the Persians defeated Croesus' army and seized and plundered Sardis. Archaeologists hope that the materials found in the area will provide information on the Lydian civilization that collapsed after the battle. Güzin Ersin is a doctoral student at Boston University's archaeology department. He explained that the team continues working on the structures that kings had ordered built to display their power and wealth. These include the terrace walls at Sardis, constructed as a base for such monumental buildings. Stones measuring 1 by 3 meters were used to construct the walls, which extend up to 50 meters in length. This impressive size shows that the kings of Lydia had made a powerful statement of their wealth, influence, and power. That wraps up the news for this week. For more stories and daily news updates, visit Archaeologica on the World Wide Web at archaeologica.org, where all the news is history. I'm Laura Pettigrew, and I'll see you next week.
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14: From Feature Story News in New Delhi, I'm Neha Punia. U.S. President Donald Trump says that the Secret Service asked him to move to a military aircraft and off Air Force One on his way back from the NATO summit in July. Trump says the unexpected switch happened as his route brought him very close to Iran. James Goodison has more.
15: President Trump was in Turkey for a NATO summit recently, and he flew there on his Qatari gifted plane that's effectively supposed to replace the slightly older Air Force One. However, there's been quite a few security concerns about that plane, whether it's got the technology and the backing to prevent missile strikes or attacks on the president. So on the way home, he said, President Trump said, "Oh, I'm going to take the old Air Force One for old time's sake." A catering food truck pulled up to the side of the plane. President Trump then reportedly got into that catering food truck and was effectively whisked away without anybody knowing to go and fly on a smaller plane used by the vice president. So it was all supposed to be hush-hush. That's because, reportedly, Iran were planning on firing a missile at the plane. The optics on this are absolutely extraordinary. The catering truck aspect, the fact that they've effectively tried to hide it from everybody.
14: The death toll from a 7.4 magnitude earthquake in western Colombia has crossed 200 as rescue teams race to pull survivors still trapped under collapsed buildings. The disaster has heightened seismic anxiety across the region, as Andriana Furman reports from Caracas.
16: This situation is a reminder of what happened in Venezuela in the last month, in June, June 24, because the situation has been managed in a very difficult way. The Venezuelans were asking the government for help as soon as possible, and the government delayed the help, as didn't respond as soon as possible as they needed. And also, the Venezuelans are still trying to find the lost one in the rubble of the buildings, and they are asking the government to help them to try to get the bodies out of the buildings.
14: Congolese health officials are dramatically widening their search for undetected Ebola infections, a move they say will push the already alarming count higher in the weeks ahead. Chris Okamaringa has more from Kinshasa.
17: They're saying this is now the worst Ebola outbreak, the fastest spreading Ebola outbreak on record. It's only second to the West African one of 2014, where 11,000 people were killed. And, you know, the DRC had another outbreak in 2018 where 2,300 people were killed in 2 years. It ended in 2020. But this one was just declared on May 15th, and we're already seeing more than 20,000 people dead. So there's a lot of concern.
14: From bureaus worldwide, this is FSN.
9: With FSN Spotlight, I'm Simon Marks, looking in more detail today at the belated acknowledgement by top US government officials that the country's weapons stockpiles are badly depleted as a result of the US war on Iran. It's one of the reasons why President Trump shelved his threat last week to engage in what he called the decapitation of Iran. Peter Apps is a defense columnist for Reuters and author of the book The Next World War, The New Age of Global Conflict and the Fight to Stop It.
13: This is a story about a whole variety of things, but I think partly it's a story about AI. So when the Pentagon was doing its, or US Central Command was doing its kind of assessment of what to strike in Iran, they plugged in a system called Project Maven, and it generated a very long list of targets. And they then hit the best targets on that list with their most expensive weapons, Tomahawk missiles and so forth. The Iranians then fired a bunch of missiles back. They shot those down with very expensive interceptors. And then, of course, it turned out that they hadn't destroyed as much of Iran's initial missile and drone capacity as they'd hoped, and the missiles kept coming, and so they've kept on firing the interceptors, and now they're running out of both. It's a really quite simple story about not having that many of something to begin with, and then being left in a slightly dicey position at the end when you discover you started to run out of the things that you thought you would have won with.
9: President Trump claims the US has plenty of weapons to meet its various international obligations, but that's not what Pentagon officials have told lawmakers in classified briefings. With FSN Spotlight, I'm Simon Marks.
14: The main news again. US President Donald Trump says the Secret Service directed last month's undisclosed plan to move him off Air Force One and onto a separate military aircraft on his way back from the NATO summit. The death toll from a 7.4 magnitude earthquake in western Colombia has now crossed 200. Congolese health officials are dramatically widening their search for undetected Ebola infections. And that is the latest feature story news.
18: Hello, everyone. This is the History in 5 Minutes podcast, and I am not your host, Michael Rank. First, you might be thinking, well, where's that fancy music that always plays at the beginning of the episode? And why aren't you Michael Rank? Are you a doppelganger, kind of like the goateed Spock in the original Star Trek that's from a evil doppelganger universe? For the first question, the reason I don't have the fancy music is because this episode is actually the final episode of the History in 5 Minutes podcast. The second question, I am not Michael Rank because that's not actually my real name. My real name is Scott Rank. The reason I went by Michael Rank all these years on the podcast is because I started this in 2013 when I was in a PhD program. I thought I'm going to become an academic. I'm going to publish academic research under the name Scott Rank, and I don't want to confuse the identities of my popular history persona and my academic history persona. Well, I came to find over the years that it absolutely doesn't matter because my academic output was so small and noticed by so few people, because really how many people follow the 19th century Ottoman Empire and interreligious issues, that it simply didn't matter. But I produced the podcast under the name Michael Rank. I wrote ebooks under Michael Rank. And for that purposes, it stuck. Anyway, I want to talk about this final episode, why I'm ending it, and what's coming up next. Well, first of all, I would like to thank all of you wonderful listeners over the years who've contacted me, who've sent me suggestions for episodes to do, who've thanked me for episodes, and who've argued with me, who've pointed out mistakes that I made, saying that, oh, you're going through the history of the Quran was incorrect. Anytime I presented something about religion, people who were not religious would say that I'm a religious shill, people who are very religious saying that I'm getting their belief system all wrong. But the thing is, I love that nitpicking because history nerds really love to drill into the facts and argue about the meaning behind them. So I never took it as an insult. I always welcomed it. Well, I'd like to thank all the people who've listened to this podcast. And this is the final episode. This is the series finale. The reason I'm ending this is because I've actually started a new podcast that's been up for about 3 months now. It launched in May of 2017. And it's called History Unplugged. I like to think of it as a much better version of this podcast. It's sort of History in 5 Minutes 2.0. Here's why it's better. Now, History in 5 Minutes, I did an episode about once a week because I did it as a side project. I was busy with my doctoral research and all my internet business work that I did. But now I am able to devote more time to my new podcast, History Unplugged. And instead of doing it once a week, I have a new episode every single weekday. Tuesday through Friday, I have an episode that's about 5 to 10 minutes long. And it's kind of like History in 5 minutes. The episodes are shorter, but the difference is that I take questions from listeners like you. So every one of my episodes are

0: a historical consultant for a TV show or movie. For podcasters, I've had Robin Pierce from the History of Byzantium podcast, Matt Albers from the Pirate History podcast, the Viking Age podcast host. For book authors, I've had Brian McClanahan, who wrote Nine Presidents Who Screwed Up America. I've had Anthony Esselin, who's translated Dante into English. I have interviewed historical consultants for movies like The Last Samurai, for the Assassin's Creed games. And these interviews are not 5 or 10 minutes long. They can go for 1 hour, 1.5 hours, 2 hours. So what I do with the show is, with History Unplugged, I have both short episodes and long episodes. I've also gotten a lot better at audio engineering over the years. If you've been a fan of History in 5 minutes, you might have noticed that some of the episodes, the audio could be a little bit splotchy, or maybe I'm using a crappy microphone and it sounds like I'm talking to you from the telephone. Well, I've had to learn through a lot of trial and error, such as how close am I to the microphone when I talk? How do I not make it sound like I'm eating a sandwich? So don't drink a lot of coffee before a podcast episode so I have all the saliva in my mouth. How do I do all these different things to make the experience better for you and more streamlined? So I'm moving on because I think I have something better for you. And you can find that new podcast if you go over to historyunplugpodcast.com. You can find out where to get new episodes. You can find out where to submit a question to me, and I'll be glad to go out and answer it. And I would love it if you would do that. And if you could subscribe to the new show, History Unplugged, and leave a review on iTunes, that's something that is a big help to me. There's instructions on how to do that on the website. And if this podcast, History in 5 Minutes, has been any use for you, I'd really appreciate it if you could leave a review on iTunes, leave a rating, 5 stars or 1 star if you don't like it. Hey, you're free to share your opinion. And I would love that. And I just, again, want to say thank you for listening to these episodes. I've had a lot of fun doing this podcast over the years. Some of my favorite episodes were What is the Origin of the Middle Finger Insult? I did a 3-part series about cannibalism from the Crusades up to the Donner Party, about the productivity habits of Ibn Sina and Galileo and Theodore Roosevelt. I looked at how the ancient Greeks could memorize all sorts of things, or while medieval peasants were able to be much handier than you and I were. It's been a lot of fun. And so consider this the end of a long-running series, but I'm spinning off into something better. So if you watch TV in the 80s and 90s, this is like the final episode of Cheers, but now Frasier is kicking up. If you are a more modern TV show watcher, this is the final episode of Breaking Bad, but now you have Better Call Saul, whatever you want to do. Anyway, thanks for listening. So I am signing out for eternity as Michael Rank, but you can enjoy the new podcast, History Unplugged Podcast, as Scott Rank. See ya there.
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2: How do you get rid of nuclear waste pollution? Bacteria, of course. It may sound pretty far-fetched, but researchers at the University of Manchester in England may have found bacteria that will take on the job. The disposal of our nuclear waste is a big challenge. Large volumes are destined for burial deep underground, where they will be encased in concrete. When groundwaters eventually reach these waste materials, they will react with the concrete and become highly alkaline. This change starts a series of chemical reactions, triggering the release of the various materials that are present in these complex nuclear wastes. One of these materials is isosaccharinic acid, or ISA. ISA is a big concern because it can react with a wide range of unstable and toxic radioactive elements, such as uranium, that are formed during the production of nuclear power. If the ISA binds to these elements, they become far more soluble in water and more likely to escape to the surface, where they could enter drinking water. Bacteria with waste-eating properties have been found in relatively unspoiled soils before, but researchers taking soil samples at a highly alkaline industrial site found extremophile bacteria that can survive in the very harsh conditions expected in radioactive waste disposal sites. Not only are these bacteria superbly adapted to living in the highly alkaline wastes, but they can also use the ISA as a source of food and energy under extreme conditions. The biological processes that these bacteria use to support life under such extreme conditions are being studied by the Manchester Group. Their next step will be to see what impact the bacteria have on radioactive wastes. This moment of science comes from Indiana University. I'm Don Glass.

0: Hi, my name is Ken Chisholm. I'm the director of the Science Working Group at Radio Newark. I'm retired now, but I spent my career in the chemical industry after obtaining university degrees in forestry, botany, and biochemistry. 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Thank you and have a good day.
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2: Today, we look for technology that can blow our troubles away. The University of Houston's College of Engineering presents this series about the machines that make our civilization run and the people whose ingenuity created them. The great weekly event during 1942 was Saturday afternoon at the Uptown Theater. 40 cents bought a bag of popcorn, a box of milk duds, and a movie ticket. I sat in the dark and watched young Ronald Reagan flying his airplane against terrible odds. Each week, it seemed, he shot down the same Chinese actors clad in Japanese uniforms, and America stayed safe for democracy. Death was bloodless in the Uptown Theater. The enemy was mowed down from afar. Bullets like laser beams eliminated peril while it was still distant. They didn't actually break the skin. The bad guys were killed. Only the good guys were merely wounded, and they healed before the next battle. Weapons in the Uptown Theater were like fictional death rays. You pointed a gun, and the enemy fell down. You dropped a bomb, and a bridge disappeared. It wasn't until 1947 that we began to learn what those bombs had really been doing. So we aren't too surprised when we hear an enduring myth of early technology. According to the story, Archimedes created a huge mirror. He focused the sun's rays on the Roman fleet as it invaded Syracuse. He set it on fire from the distance of a bow shot. That tale has gone in and out of favor with historians ever since. Now historian D.L. Sims gives us his careful analysis. Sims thinks the story hangs on the edge of plausibility. Archimedes might just barely have known enough optics to make such a mirror. It's conceivable that he could have made it with an adjustable focal length. He might even have been able to keep a beam fixed on one spot long enough to ignite wood. But beyond all those terrible ifs was the fact that the burning mirror didn't appear in the earliest accounts of the battle. The first versions tell us only that Archimedes' ingenuity had something to do with winning the battle and that fire was involved. Sims concludes that the burning mirror was a wishful interpolation. Archimedes probably did find a way to hurl fire, but this 2,200-year-old death ray was almost certainly imagined by a Byzantine writer hundreds of years later and attributed to Archimedes. Death rays relate to warfare like perpetual motion relates to energy production. They're devices that make everything easy, machines to lift us above our dirty problems. We've dreamt of technology like that ever since Archimedes. We probably always will. Those dreams are a beginning, but good engineering weds our dream to the world it creates. Good engineers are interested in dreams that can be taken out of the Uptown Theater and held up to the bright light of a Saturday afternoon. I'm John Leinhard at the University of Houston, where we're interested in the way inventive minds work.
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4: I'm Dr. Anthony Lizowitz, and this is Climate Connections. Summers in Atlanta are hot, and getting hotter as the climate warms. To stay safe in the heat, residents often spend a lot of money on air conditioning.
5: One of the things I saw was that we had seniors especially getting displaced because of energy burden, because the utility rates are too high.
4: To help reduce urban heat, Liliana Bakhtiari of the Atlanta City Council introduced an ordinance that requires so-called cool roofs throughout the city, and the council passed it last year. Cool roofs are built with highly reflective materials, so they absorb less heat from the sun.
5: They're not overly expensive. They're on the market. They're available right now.
4: The ordinance applies to new roofs and major renovations, so widespread adoption will take time. But models show that within a few decades, cool roofs could reduce temperatures in some of the hottest Atlanta neighborhoods by up to 6 degrees. And residents with cool roofs will experience benefits right away. Their homes won't get as hot, and they will spend less on air conditioning
5: as a result of the new roofing. So not only is it reducing extreme heat, some of our hottest areas and citywide, it's going to also help people, especially seniors and renters and people in multifamily, keep their power bills more affordable.
4: Climate Connections is produced by the Yale Center for Environmental Communication. To learn more about climate change, visit climateconnections.org.
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8: Children who were exposed to the dogs or cats were not at increased risk of developing allergy to that dog or cat.
9: They're seeing all of the colors we can see, but with varying amounts of ultraviolet mixed in. And we really have no idea what this looks like to a bird.
10: And it turns out that about 30% of all offspring are not sired by the social father.
9: Lots of colors that look white to humans actually look distinctively non-white to birds.
6: This week, the genes behind unfaithful finches and why birds don't come in as many colors as they could. Also, could keeping a pet make kids less susceptible to allergies? But first, Suzanne Bard answers a listener's question.
11: Millions of bird lovers have been watching a pair of bald eagles raise two babies in Decorah, Iowa, via a 24-hour-a-day streaming webcam. Listener Greg Silvis of Boulder, Colorado, is one of them. He's enjoyed seeing the nestlings grow up, but he's puzzled by one thing.
12: How do baby birds get water while they're still in the nest?
11: We consulted raptor biologist Janet Linthicum, who's been working to save threatened and endangered birds of prey for over 30 years.
13: The way that young raptors get moisture is from their parents. And what their parents do is they have a piece of meat in their beak, and then they drool saliva on it so that it's very moist, and that's how the youngsters get their moisture. It's sort of like colostrum. It also gives them some immunity.
11: And smaller birds like sparrows get all the moisture they need from the food their parents bring them. And if you have a science question, give us a call at 1-800-WHY-IS-IT. If we use your question on the show, we'll send you a Science Update mug.
6: Thanks, Suzanne. Birds come in a dazzling array of feather colors, but their plumages appear even more colorful to the birds themselves. That's because feathers are infused with ultraviolet, which birds can see, but we can't. Cambridge zoologist Mary Caswell Stoddard explains.
9: When we think about bird vision, they're seeing all of the colors we can see, but with varying amounts of ultraviolet mixed in. And we really have no idea what this looks like to a bird. Because birds have four color cones instead of three, their entire visual system is calibrated differently. So this allows birds to see a whole range of colors we humans are blind to. So to give an example, lots of colors that look white to humans actually look distinctively non-white to birds because this white color has varying amounts of ultraviolet mixed in. So when you see a gull fly by and it has flashy white plumage, you might stop and think for a second that that white might not look white to other birds.
6: Despite the diversity of bird plumages, Stoddard says many colors that birds can see, like ultraviolet yellows and reds, simply haven't evolved yet in bird plumages. She and her colleagues have mapped out just how colorful birds are from a bird's eye view.
9: So we used a model of bird vision to map nearly 1,000 plumage colors. So from a broad range of birds, almost every color we could find, really, we tried to map in this bird vision color space. And to describe this color space a bit better, you can think of the traditional color triangle you might see in an art class, where each vertex of that triangle represents one color cone in terms of human vision. Well, by extension, bird color space is a tetrahedron, where each vertex of the tetrahedron actually represents one of the four color cones. So you can imagine that we measure a whole range of bird feather colors, and we plot them inside of this bird color space. And the bird color space represents all of the colors birds can theoretically see. And much to our surprise, we found that those plumage colors only filled about one-third of the possible colors that birds can observe.
6: She says flowers can produce many colors in the bird visual range that birds themselves cannot.
9: So it's very interesting to think about why bird plumages mechanistically are unable to make some colors that plants can. We have this subjective impression that birds are very colorful creatures, and at least to human eyes, they seem to exhaust all of the colors possible. But it was really a revelation to find that actually there are many bird-visible colors that bird plumages just cannot create.
6: Next, Justin Warner learned that genes may play a role when finches cheat.
14: Like humans, birds called zebra finches are socially monogamous, and like humans, committed partners often stray. From an evolutionary biology standpoint, the philandering makes sense for males since they can sire unlimited offspring. But for females, the benefits of extraneous affairs are limited since they can lay only so many eggs, and they risk losing the parenting help of their jilted mate. And yet the females still cheat anyway. Now, behavioral ecologist Wolfgang Forstmeier and his colleagues at the Max Planck Institute for Ornithology in Germany may have explained why. They painstakingly studied hundreds of birds in a controlled setting and closely monitored their sexual behavior.
10: And we study how often males court females other than their partner and how females respond to such courtship from extra pair males. And we use paternity analysis to study the parentage of all the eggs that are being laid. So for about 2,500 eggs, we have studied the paternity, and it turns out that about 30% of all offspring are not sired by the social father.
14: His team found that promiscuity did indeed run in biological families, even when the eggs were switched around so the birds couldn't be imitating their free-loving parents. The key finding was that the same genes promote promiscuity in both male and female finches.
10: So it kind of changes how we see female promiscuity. In the past, people have said it has to be adaptive, otherwise it shouldn't exist. And now you can say, well, it may as well be maladaptive because they inherit this predisposition from their fathers.
14: In other words, females may be promiscuous not because it actually benefits them, but because the genes benefit to their fathers and sons simply outweigh the cost to the female carrier.
6: Thanks, Justin. In other bird news, Harvard scientists have found a detailed history of mercury pollution preserved in the feathers of endangered seabirds. Their collection of the birds goes back 120 years. Levels of mercury in the feathers increase as the feathers become more recent, revealing just how much of the toxic element humans have been releasing over time. Next, Suzanne reports on new research that could be good news for pet owners.
11: Many parents worry that having a pet in the home will make their children more susceptible to allergies. But a new study suggests that when children are exposed to dogs and cats in their first year of life, they may actually be less likely to develop allergies to those pets by the time they reach adulthood. Epidemiologist Janessa Wajinka of Henry Ford Hospital in Michigan led the study.
8: Children who were exposed to the dogs or cats were not at increased risk of developing allergy to that dog or cat.
11: The evidence was strongest for boys, whose risk of developing allergic antibodies to dogs and cats dropped by half if they shared a home with one of those pets as a baby. Wajinka says the results held true even if one or both parents had allergies.
8: We're not saying go out and get a dog or cat. However, if I were having a child, I would not remove the dog or cat from my home for fear of my child becoming allergic to that dog or cat.
11: Her team plans to investigate what it is about pets in the home environment that influences children's developing immune systems.
6: Thanks, Suzanne. Wild-ranging cats in central Illinois are infecting wildlife with a serious neurological disease, according to a report in the Journal of Wildlife Diseases. Toxoplasma gondii is a parasite that reproduces only in cats, but can cause disease in other animals that come into contact with it through cat feces. The study found that a third of the cats sampled carried the disease, and between 6 and 30% of wild animals were infected. Toxoplasma gondii from cats has been found.
15: At the tone, we've reached the top of the hour. WIZULP, Newark.
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17: This is DW News, and these are our top stories. Authorities in Colombia say more than 200 people are now confirmed dead, a day after a powerful earthquake struck in the country's west. Around 100 buildings collapsed in Cali and Pereira, with both cities imposing curfews to prevent looting. Rescue crews are now racing to save thousands more people who are missing and may be trapped under rubble. At least 2,000 people have died in the Ebola outbreak in the Democratic Republic of Congo, marking the fastest growing outbreak of the disease on record. Government data confirmed over 4,300 cases of Ebola since mid-May. Experts say insecurity in the country and population displacement are hampering efforts to deliver care to patients quickly enough. Russia has freed former U.S. Marine Robert Gilman, who had been detained since 2022 on disputed charges of beating a Russian police officer. Gilman is returning to the U.S., where he is said to need urgent medical care. U.S. President Donald Trump says he personally negotiated Gilman's release with Russian President Vladimir Putin.
18: A glimpse into the zoo after hours. You're on the sound beat.
19: When the shades of night are softly creeping up across the gardens at the zoo.
18: Sure, you've heard of night at the museum, but what happens when all the animals get tucked in? Let's listen to Ada Jones with Nighttime at the Zoo, a blue Ambrol cylinder from 1914.

0: Ada was one of the most popular performers of her era, particularly for her duets with Billy Murray and Len Spencer.
1: Sleep well, Miss Orangutan.
0: 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I'm Brett Barry.
2: Okay, dark matter is weird. It's invisible, but it makes up nearly half the stuff in the universe that you can see. Your house, maple trees, the Earth itself. And yet, we don't know what it is. So how do we know it's there? Well, we'll get to that in a moment. But first, a dramatic development in matters of dark matter. A development so dark, you could call it noir.
3: I'm telling you, doll, this crime scene wasn't pretty.
4: They never are.
3: Bodies everywhere.
4: Oh, I can't bear it.
3: The Triceratops, the T-Rex, and dozens of dinosaur species gone. Plus any critter bigger than a glove box.
4: Who or what done it?
3: We thought we knew. A rock from space. It came barreling down faster than a hitman hops in a boiler to skip town. And suddenly, everything's past tense. We had the case sewn up. But now it ain't.

0: Looking so straightforward. A second suspect has come to light, and we're in the dark.
1: The Rock had an accomplice.
0: That's what we're thinking. It had help from an invisible hand, a silent partner, a mysterious cohort, an enigmatic...
1: I get the idea.
0: And tracking him down in this dark city ain't gonna be easy.
2: Innocent until proven guilty, right? But could dark matter have had a hand in doing away with the dinosaurs? It's a speculative idea, something that Harvard physicist Lisa Randall emphasizes, that the pull of dark matter may have put that asteroid on a collision path with Earth. But what's more, if so, it may be responsible for a pattern in asteroid and comet impacts in our past and also in our future.
1: Her book, Dark Matter and the Dinosaurs, examines the connection between the two, but also the overall interconnectedness of the universe. But first, we meet the suspect in question, dark matter. Just what is it?
3: So dark matter is just matter that doesn't interact with light. It's matter in the sense that it interacts with gravity like matter. It clumps together. It's in our galaxy. But as far as we know, it doesn't interact with light, which is why we literally don't see it. However, we do observe its gravitational influences.
2: Okay, but, you know, my understanding is that dark matter, I mean, it's a major constituent of the cosmos. Maybe, I don't know, one-third of all the mass that's out there is maybe in dark matter. But that, if you ask, what about the dark...
3: Actually, most of the mass that's out there is in dark matter.
2: All right, well, I've underestimated its influence there. But my understanding was that if you talked about dark matter in the Milky Way, it was just that the Milky Way was kind of bathed in dark matter. There was this kind of this smooth envelope, this halo of dark matter. Nobody ever said anything about a, you know, flat disk anywhere.
3: That's right. You know, we're so parochial. We think that our matter is so interesting, but dark matter is really boring and it's just one thing. We said maybe dark matter is a little bit more interesting too, and say a fraction of it might also have collapsed into a disk, just like the ordinary matter of the Milky Way. That's what we're focusing on.
2: Okay, but before we talk about how this dark matter may have, you know, wiped out the dinosaurs, I mean, there's a connection there. Remind us first what we do know about the dinosaurs' demise.
3: Well, what we do know is that very close to the time of the dinosaurs' demise, and by very close, I mean within 20,000 years, which is very close from the point of view of something that happened 66 million years ago, by observations, we know that a big object, like 10 to 15 kilometers big, hit the Earth, traveling at speeds of maybe 30, 40 kilometers per second. So something collided into the Earth, releasing an enormous amount of energy, which caused enormous devastation, any kind of devastation you can think of, pretty much. And that caused a mass extinction, including the extinction of the dinosaurs.
2: All right, so they were wiped out by a rock, and I do believe that a lot of people, of course, have heard that story, but you say, okay, dark matter may have had a role in that. I mean, it wasn't dark matter that slammed into the Yucatan 66 million years ago. How does dark matter figure in this scenario?
3: What we suggest is that the disk of dark matter, as the solar system goes around our galaxy, which it does about every 240 million years, it bobs up and down slightly, like horses on a carousel. So what we're saying is that as it goes through the Milky Way planet, and hence the dark matter disk as well, that the gravitational force of this very dense disk of dark matter might be enough to perturb very weakly bound objects at the edge of the solar system in what's called the Oort cloud. And maybe that little kick dislodged some of the stuff that then killed the dinosaurs.
2: So it would be this dark matter disk that kind of let the dogs out. I mean, these
3: right. So basically, the stuff in the Oort cloud is pretty weakly bound. It's so far away from the sun that the gravitational force of the sun is fairly weak. So basically, anything that gives it a kick has the potential to knock it out. You know, it's just knocking it out of its orbit. So it might leave the solar system, or it might come hurtling down to the inner solar system where it has the potential to strike the Earth. So what we're suggesting is that this happens on a periodic basis. Basically, every time the solar system passes through the dark matter disk, there'll be this extra kick. You know, other stuff, as you know, hits all the time. There's random hits. You know, tiny stuff is just there in the atmosphere always. But the bigger something is, the less likely it is to happen. So we're suggesting that the big stuff is getting kicked out on this periodic basis of around 30 million years. And that matches fairly well the crater record of large craters.
2: You mentioned that this would happen periodically, and you know, the solar system going up and down through the plane of the galaxy like a carousel horse, yes. And I think you said every 30, 35 million years. Well, it's been twice that length of time since the dinosaurs bought it. I mean, aren't we due for another hit?
3: Well, actually, we passed through a couple of million years ago. And, you know, there were hits. It's just that they weren't so devastating that they caused a mass extinction. Not everything is going to cause a mass extinction, obviously. Something has to be sufficiently big to do that. You know, some of the stuff that's going to hit, it's just going to hit in the ocean. Most of the Earth is covered by ocean. A lot of the stuff we don't see. And we're certainly not predicting extinctions happen this often. We're just predicting that stuff is more likely to hit the Earth at those particular times.
2: Well, it sounds like you're not building a bomb shelter anyhow. This idea is a very clever one because it suggests an entirely different mechanism, if you will, a different reason for why this big rock hit us 66 million years ago. What sort of evidence do you think would be required to support your idea?
3: Well, you know, we didn't start off trying to explain how the dinosaurs went extinct. The thing that interests us is, of course, the nature of dark matter. And so the way we know about dark matter is because, precisely, of its gravitational influence. So what we're saying is that by measuring better the gravitational influence of dark matter, we can hope to learn more about its nature. And in particular, if we measure the motion of a lot of stars, even in our Milky Way, we can then map out the gravitational potential of the galaxy. And one of the really remarkable things when we're doing our work, as you know, I usually do particle physics, and the scale of experiments is pretty big. But when we're doing this research, Gaia, the satellite that's going to measure a billion stars in the Milky Way, the position and velocities, was about to launch. And that is exactly the measurement we would like to see whether or not this disk exists in our Milky Way. And if it does, what are its properties?
2: Lisa, your book takes a wider look at the threats facing our planet, and an impending comet or asteroid is just maybe the least of them. I mean, growing population, the hasty use up of our planet's resources at a rapid pace, these are all kind of like slow-moving comets, you write. Tell me more about that.
3: Well, you know, I think it's very easy to get caught up in these sort of cataclysmic events at some level. But there's stuff that's happening all around us. And one of the reasons I wrote the book, it's not a book specifically about those disasters, but I think when we think about what we are doing to the planet today, it's really important to have a good sense of where we came from, to put it all in perspective, to think about the cosmological history over billions of years, the history of life over millions of years, the history of complex life over thousands of years, and really put that story together, just because it's interesting to put it together in its own right, but also it gives us some perspective when we think about how rapidly we're changing the face of the planet today. In my lifetime, the population has doubled. That's kind of an enormous rate of growth. So we really want to think about what this is doing to the planet. The other joys of writing this book was connecting the sort of more abstract-seeming work I do, you know, about elementary particles, to things that are very concrete that surround us, you know, on Earth today, and to think about those processes and just the complex relationships that sustain them.
2: When people talk about our future as a species, and quite a few people seem to be apocalyptic about that, you know, they'll usually point to climate change or whatever is their favorite, you know, bad thing, and say that we're on our way out. But maybe the salvation would be to colonize other planets, you know, set up a housekeeping either in orbit or on the moon, Mars, whatever. You don't seem to think that's a good idea. In fact, you seem to be one of the few scientists who study space who would not want to go to Mars. Why is that?
3: Well, first of all, I've been to unpleasant places, and I don't really like it. Think about it. The Earth is pretty hospitable for humans. In fact, that's probably why we developed the way we did. I think one of the confusions people always have is, you know, it's not necessarily a question of survival. It's a question of survival of us as we are today. I mean, I kind of like our lifestyle at some level. I'm not sure I'd really want to live in a place that was so carefully constructed that it was really not hospitable for me when I first got there. But I also think that, you know, if someone told you, don't worry, so we're going to destroy your house, but we'll give you a house in the middle of the outback in Australia, you know, you probably wouldn't be that happy about it. You'd say, I kind of like where I live now. It's not that it's bad to explore those places, and it's a good place to put a telescope, but it's also a good idea to, you know, protect what we actually know works pretty well.
2: Lisa Randall, thanks so very much for being with us today.
3: Thank you for having me.
1: Lisa Randall is a physicist at Harvard University, and she is the author of Dark Matter and the Dinosaurs, The Astounding Interconnectedness of the Universe. Well, what we've heard in this show is that just because you can't see it doesn't mean it's not there. And sometimes what you can't see has dramatic implications, at least when it comes to the universe.
2: Yeah, well, you know, that 10th planet that might make our solar system a little bit more normal, or the neutrinos, the fact that they could have affected the way the universe is built. I mean, these tiny little invisible particles. And then dark matter that, you know, might have wiped out the dinosaurs. They didn't know anything about dark matter. They couldn't see it. And yet this invisible thing may have been the reason for their demise.
1: And may play a role in future asteroid or comet collisions with Earth.
2: Indeed. And that might be a good incentive to continue our work in learning how to deflect asteroids.
1: And in figuring out just what dark matter is.
2: What comes out of this for me is that, you know, sometimes answering the most fundamental, most interesting questions about our existence may come from studying those parts of the universe that we actually can't see yet.

0: Well, thanks to the invisible forces behind the scene who helped produce this show, Gary Niederhoff, Barbara Vance, and our intern, Aaron Ross.
1: Also, thanks to financial support from Rena Shulsky David and Sammy David. 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
2: An unseen force, a cryptic cohort.
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2: A clandestine comrade, an incognito amigo.
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2: A latent agent, an unapparent partner, a concealed confederate, an aide in the shade.
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4: Will you please bring it into existence? The Monday Morning Memo for December 9th, 2013. You have within you an idea, a possibility, a thought that has never quite gone away. You tell yourself it's a childish fantasy. Perhaps it is. And that's precisely why you should rescue it from the shivering shadows. Let your child live in the light. You're strong enough now to watch over it and protect it from the beasts that would devour it. Let your child live in the light. This thought that has never quite gone away provides you with a perspective not fully understood by those around you. You see a special connection between things that others don't quite see. This is probably one of your life messages, a note you carry from God to the rest of us. We are terrified to deliver life messages. I'm not entirely sure why, but I do know that every two-dimensional life gains depth when its message is brought into the light. Have you been living a two-dimensional life? If you will share your secret belief, your special perception, you can step into an exciting three-dimensional world. Yes, some people will think you're batcrap crazy. That's the price you pay. I'll admit this all sounds highly abstract and even a bit airy-fairy, so I'll make it concrete by giving you some specific examples.
5: 1.
4: I believe there are specific spatial relationships within a three-dimensional color model. My favorite is Munsell's, that can accurately predict the emotional effect of juxtaposing selected colors. We explore this idea briefly during the color module of the class, Portals and the 12 Languages of the Mind. You can find it on the schedule at wizardacademy.org.
5: 2.
4: I have been haunted by the number 3 since I was small. During the past 17 years, I've investigated the relationship between the numbers 2, 3, and 4, and have been encouraged by the fact that Lao Tzu was haunted by the same idea during the lifetime of Alexander the Great, about 325 BC, and he wrote about it in Chapter 42 of the Tao Te Ching. Augustine of Hippo was likewise haunted by threes in 410 AD and shared his conclusions in Chapter 2 of Book 15 in his series On the Trinity. Alchemists struggled with this 2-3-4 relationship during medieval times, calling it the Axiom of Maria. Mathematician and theoretical physicist Henri Poincaré was haunted by threes in 1887 when he investigated the wild card power of every third gravitating body in complex systems and invented algebraic topology as a direct result. Carl Jung built his theory of individuation around the idea. So maybe I am a nut, but I'm a nut in pretty good company. If this idea holds interest for you, any of the cognoscenti of the Magical Worlds Communications Workshop can explain the benefits and uses of this perception of threes in detail.
5: Three.
4: I want to create songs in which the musical instruments themselves sing the words to the song. You know what a trumpet sounds like. You can identify it by its sound. Now imagine the voice of a trumpet speaking intelligibly. I believe this will soon be done, not just with trumpets, but with every musical instrument. The vowels of any language can easily be converted into notes via their frequency signature. So the problem of making instruments talk doesn't lie within the vowels, but in the formants of the consonants. Are you beginning to understand what I mean when I say a perspective not fully understood by those around you? A connection between certain things that others don't quite see. You have ideas like these within you, too. Why not let them out? Life messages are hard to articulate. No matter how well you explain them, your explanation always feels incomplete. Life messages bring life to others, but they also take a lifetime to deliver. Earl Nightingale, before he died, left you a message.
6: Never give up on a dream just because of the time it will take to accomplish it. The time will pass anyway. Earl Nightingale.
4: Nolan Bushnell adds to this message a comment of his own.
7: Everyone who has ever taken a shower has had an idea. It's the person who gets out of the shower, dries off, and does something about it that makes a difference.
4: Terry Pratchett wraps these gifts from Earl and Nolan with a ribbon of rainbow light.
8: It is often said that before you die, your life passes before your eyes. It is, in fact, true. It's called living.
4: Are you ready to get started? John Burroughs was born when Abraham Lincoln was just 28 years old. John died nearly 100 years ago. But before he died, he slipped a message into a time capsule and flung it deep into the future, to this moment, to you. This is his message.
9: The lure of the distant and the difficult is deceptive. The great opportunity is where you are.
4: Don't ask me what it means. That's between John Burroughs and you. But I'd love for you to share your life messages with the board of directors of Wizard Academy. Will you? Write them down as best you can and send them to Vice Chancellor Daniel Whittington. That's daniel@wizardacademy.org. We shall see what we shall see. And we promise we won't think you're crazy. Roy H. Williams.
10: You might call it a dying industry. And business is good. Listen in as Jessica Koth, Public Relations Manager for the National Funeral Directors Association, explains to Dean Rothbart how the opportunities and challenges that face America's funeral home operators are a perfect microcosm of America's entrepreneurial ecosystem. 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
11: Question of the week from the Naked Scientists.
12: Hello and welcome to Question of the Week from the Naked Scientists with me, Diana O'Carroll. This week, what's all the buzz about the bee waggle dance?
13: Hello. I was watching a programme on television the other day about bees and how they do a wee dance to tell the other bees where the flowers are. Now, I was talking about this with my friend the other night and about evolution, and neither of us could think of a way that the bee dance might have evolved in very small steps, if you know what I mean. Could you shed any light on that for us, please? Thank you very much.
12: Honeybees perform a little dance to tell their nest mates where to find food, so what is it that makes this happen?
14: I'm Andy Barron. I'm a lecturer in the Department of Brain Behaviour and Evolution at Macquarie University. So, how did the waggle dance evolve? When a forager bee has found good food, she comes back to the hive, she performs a waggle dance, and these movements in the dance very precisely and symbolically represent the direction and the distance to the food source. And then other bees are following that dancer, and they read those directional specific movements, and then they head out of the hive and go and find the food. Now, what we know is that performing the dance and reading the dance is entirely instinctive. So we have to infer that this whole complex symbolic communication system is somehow programmed by the honeybee genome. Now, how a genome programs behavior with this level of complexity, I have absolutely no idea, and I don't think anybody has any idea. But there's 9 honeybee species, and the dances of the dwarf honeybees, Apis florea, these are the most primitive honeybees, they have less complex directional information than the European honeybee, the honeybee that we're familiar with. And maybe over the millions of years, this alerting signal was refined to add more spatially specific information, and over time, you get something as advanced and symbolic as the waggle dance. But again, look, as to how the bee genome and how the bee brain have been modified by the evolutionary process to give bees this dance language, look, really, we still have absolutely no idea. But it's a great question. It is an absolutely fantastic question.
12: The genomics aspect is yet to be determined, but we can guess at the stages of the bee dance evolution.
15: My name is Jürgen Tautz, and I'm heading the bee group at the University of Würzburg in Germany. The recruitment of nestmates to a food source is very important in all social insects. Most primitive, we find this represented in bumblebees, where forager bumblebees, after returning to the nest, simply are just alarming their nestmates to give them the simple message, I found something interesting to go for, but there's no information whatsoever about the location. The next step then we find in stingless bees, so experienced bees which know where to go, and non-experienced bees leave the nest together and they arrived at the desired location in groups. And then we find in the honeybees this dance language where bees inside the nest tell their nestmates through this dancing movement about the geographical location. And between the stingless bee recruitment and the honeybee recruitment, there's really a big gap in evolution. The reason why I think that the dance language, as we find it in honeybees, has evolved in honeybees and not like in bumblebees or in stingless bees, has also to do with the precision of the nest they are building. The combs make the surfaces on which the dance is performed. And these combs are extremely irregular. They hang absolutely perpendicular. So the direction of gravity inside the nest can be used as a direction of reference. Bumble nests are very sloppy, and stingless bees nests, they are also not very irregular. So there would not have been the opportunity to evolve such a language in this other closely related species.
12: Perhaps it was the arrival of a tidy nest that allowed the bee waggle dance to evolve in the first place. You need a good dance floor before you can do the bee lero. Sorry. But it's the vertical combs that allow bees to relate to gravity as a direction finder. Sometime in the future, it is hoped that we'll know how bee genes affect behaviour. Now, from positive evolution to something we might consider as negative evolution.
16: Hi, this is Steve. Hello from Dubai. A good friend and I were talking the other day about a possible reversal of natural selection in today's world. She theorised that with modern society as it is, highly skilled, intelligent people are either having less children or putting it off altogether due to time constraints and lifestyle choices, leaving those, while trying to put it nicely, less intellectually gifted, the job of providing the bulk of population growth. But is there any scientific evidence to back it up?
12: Is it all about the breeders? Do we need to start a Cambridge University breeding program? Let us know what you think on our forum, where you can discuss your ideas for all to see at thenakedscientist.com/forum or email us chris@thenakedscientists.com.
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19: This is the World Industrial News for Wednesday, August 12th. Brought to you by Industrial Info Resources of Sugar Land, Texas. Amid supply-side concerns, along with issues related to imports, Phillips 66 and its partners on Tuesday announced a final investment decision on the Western Gateway Pipeline, a new artery that can reach into the Pacific Coast network. Industrial Info Resources data find the Western Gateway Pipeline requires $4.41 billion in investment and could be completed by the end of the decade. The project is a response to looming fuel shortages along the West Coast, particularly in California. In return for giving up leases in New York Bight, off the coast of California, and off the coast of Louisiana, RWE will receive $1.22 billion to cover its investment in the project. A federal judge in Oregon, appointed by President Donald Trump on August 6th, ruled that the U.S. Department of Defense violated the Administrative Procedure Act and clear congressional direction. First, by slow walking, then refusing to consider applications by wind power developers across the nation to build generation projects near military facilities. Venture Global said it delivered 1,000 cargoes of liquefied natural gas since it began exporting 4 years ago. Deliveries were up as well, showcasing the United States is pulling away from the rest of the global pack. With data showing that some 6 billion cubic feet of additional feed gas may be necessary to keep pace with expansions in the U.S. LNG sector, operator Venture Global said its deliveries were up more than 40% year-on-year. For details on these and other breaking news, read the full stories at industrialinfo.com. I'm Christine Ramos, reporting for Industrial Info News.

Today is August 12th on Tidbits in Time, a big day. Stay with me to hear about a different kind of singer. We'll play a little game of Battleship, remember an American poet on her birthday, and we'll even let you pet this nice cat, if you can do it without opening the box. All that, plus, if you catch a falling star, don't put it in your pocket. At least let it cool off a little first. Tidbits in Time is next, so stick around. On August 12, 1851, Isaac Merritt Singer obtained a sewing machine patent. His wasn't the original sewing machine, but his design was practical and suitable for home use. He also sold it on the installment method. While a skilled seamstress could do about 40 stitches per hour, his machine could do 900. Dear Sweet Sewing Machine is a key element of the breaking of the cycle of poverty by Madeline Zeidel in Fiddler on the Roof. On August 12, 1948, the battleship USS Nevada was finally struck from the naval record. She was launched in 1914 and served during World War I. She was in port during the attack on Pearl Harbor in 1941 and was the only battleship to be able to get out of the harbor. After repairs, she was present for D-Day, then back to the Pacific, surviving kamikaze hits during Iwo Jima and Okinawa. Even Bikini Atomic target practice couldn't sink her. It was on August 12, 1859 that Catherine Lee Bates was born in Falmouth, Massachusetts. She once took a day trip up to the top of Pikes Peak in Colorado, went back to her room in the original Antlers Hotel, and wrote a poem she titled America. Inspiration came from her mountaintop experience, but also a recent train ride across the prairie to attend the Chicago World's Fair. Later retitled America the Beautiful, it was revised several times before being set to music.

0: It was on August 12, 1887, that Erwin Rudolf Joseph Alexander Schrödinger was born in Vienna. A brilliant mathematician and pioneer of quantum physics, his equations led him to come up with some models of quantum mechanics, but math hasn't solved the infamous thought problem he devised, the paradoxical puzzle that has bedeviled the scientific community for decades. The Schrödinger's cat scenario involves a cat, some poison, a Geiger counter, radioactive material, and a hammer, all sealed in a box. August 12th this year is a peak night for viewing the Perseid meteor shower. The showers are an annual event, and getting up in the wee hours of the morning to see as many as 50 shooting stars an hour is pretty fun. Every year in August, we pass through the orbital path of the Swift-Tuttle comet. At speeds of 130,000 miles an hour and at a height of 60 miles, friction with the Earth's atmosphere causes comet rubble to burn up with spectacular effects. For your very own email print version of Tidbits in Time, showing up every day for free in your inbox, just send a request to adrian@tidbitsintime.com. That's adrian@tidbitsintime.com. For Tidbits in Time, this has been Gene Vann.
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2: The following piece comes from Backstory with the American History Guys. Each week, Backstory takes a topic, say birth, disease, or college sports, and explores the history of that topic in America. Historians Brian Ballow, Ed Ayers, and Peter Onuf host the show. Here are the guys.
3: This is Backstory, the show that turns to history to explain the world around us today. I'm Peter Onuf, and I represent 18th century America.
4: I'm Ed Ayers, your guide to the 19th century U.S. of A.
5: And I'm Brian Ballow, representing the 20th century. We're talking today about the history of the so-called holiday season. When we left off, our 18th century guide, Peter, was explaining that the Puritans not only didn't celebrate Christmas, but actually made the holiday illegal, which wasn't too surprising, considering that for centuries, it had basically consisted of a multi-day bonanza of booze-fueled partying. But despite the Puritans' best attempts, people continued to celebrate Christmas the old-fashioned way well into the 19th century.
4: And then, in the 1820s, something began to change. Newspapers started running Christmas-themed ads for local merchants. Now, this was a new development. Buying gifts for people, after all, wasn't a part of the old Christmas. And a lot of those ads featured a certain character who was also a new addition to the holiday, St. Nicholas, a.k.a. Santa Claus, first popularized in American newspapers in the form of a poem.
6: "'Twas the night before Christmas, when all through the house, not a creature was stirring, not even a mouse."
4: A Visit from St. Nicholas was written in 1823 by Clement Clark Moore, a theology professor and a member of New York's very upper crust. Now, he owned a huge estate on New York's west side. He was just the kind of guy likely to be visited by Christmas beggars demanding the master's best food and drink.
6: "When out on the lawn there arose such a clatter, I sprang from my bed to see what was the matter."
4: What was the matter, of course, was that there was a little old fat man on the lawn, just the kind of guy who would have joined up with those traditional holiday beggars. Here's historian Stephen Nissenbaum again.
7: "He's dressed in sooty fur. He's carrying what amounts to a beggar's pack on his back. He looks like a plebeian. But this particular figure of Santa Claus doesn't come to make demands. He comes to give gifts to the narrator's kids."
3: Now, the character of Saint Nick wasn't entirely new to American audiences. He had first appeared in A Mock History of Old New York, written by Moore's good friend Washington Irving. But that St. Nick was portrayed as he had appeared back in Holland, as a patrician bishop. It was Clement Clark Moore's defrocking of Santa that signaled the beginning of Christmas as we know it. Let's return now to my conversation with Steve Nissenbaum, author of The Battle for Christmas.
7: The simplest, really oversimplest way to put the deeper change that caused the new Christmas to come about in the 1820s was really rapid urbanization and the early stages of capitalism.
3: Right.
7: And what those two things coming together did was it took the traditional kind of begging rituals, mm-hmm, the traditional mm-hmm. trick-or-treat rituals, which had gone on.

bench of 79,000. The British Navy at this time could project a naval force far superior to anything on Earth. Winston Churchill was sending 18 of his best battleships with a supporting array of cruisers, submarines, airplanes, and destroyers. On the first day of the attack, on April 25, 1915, the 57th Infantry Regiment of Mustafa Kemal would already be running out of munitions. Here is what he said to his soldiers. "I do not order you to fight, I order you to die. In the time which passes until we die, other troops and commanders can come forward and take our places." Almost every man in the regiment was killed or wounded. The campaign ended up being a war of attrition, costing the lives of 500,000 soldiers during those 8.5 months, each side losing approximately 250,000 soldiers. But if not for the bravery of Mustafa Kemal, European forces would have taken the Dardanelles and would have had straight access up to Istanbul, and the heart of the Ottoman Empire would have been lost. Well, the Ottomans still lost World War I, and at the Treaty of Sèvres in the 1920s, the Ottoman Empire had been entirely partitioned by European powers, and the Turks were left with a rump state that would only have been about 1/10 the size of Turkey today. If Turkey had accepted this treaty, which they would have, if not for the War of Independence, Turkey would be a nation as tiny and as minor as Georgia, Armenia, Azerbaijan, and those little countries in the Balkans that we don't think much about. Mustafa Kemal, against the orders of the Sultan, was to start with a few volunteers in what is called the War of Independence. And through the battles, he was able to reconquer the territory that is now the borders of modern-day Turkey and solidify these borders within the space of 3 years. But Mustafa Kemal was elected the first president of the new Turkish Republic. Because of his heroics, much like George Washington, he essentially had a blank check to power. Here's how he used it. First, he abolished the caliphate, considered by many to be the symbolic leader of the Muslim world. Now, it's not as though there was a direct line of succession between Muhammad and the caliph at this time, but still, the symbolic move of abolishing the caliphate and declaring that he was null and void is a move that, amongst conservative Muslims today, still makes them have enmity against Ataturk. Here's other reform moves he made. He changed the alphabet from Arabic to Latin. The Arabic alphabet never fully expressed the nuance of the Turkish language, but also it made the language more closed off and indecipherable to foreigners. And the move to reform the language and make it easier for people to learn and to customize it and to make it more accessible to the public transformed it so much that for most Turkish people today, reading something from the late 1800s is completely indecipherable. I have learned Ottoman Turkish, the language before it was reformed, and I can attest that it is a completely different language from modern-day Turkish. Ataturk also gave equal rights to all citizens, including women, and voting rights, prior to France and many other countries. Noted to Americans that women had the right to vote in Turkey before they did in the United States. Ataturk had adopted children, amongst them a girl named Sabiha Gökçen. She was the world's first female fighter pilot. Turkey also established a civil code, a Turkish central bank, and most importantly, he made Turkey an independent country culturally, militarily, economically, and judicially. The ideology of Mustafa Kemal Ataturk rests on 6 principles today called Kemalism, which are republicanism, secularism, nationalism, populism, revolutionism, and etatism. Many people tried to copy this code in order to reform this country, most notably Reza Shah Pahlavi in Iran. But beyond cultural reforms, Mustafa Kemal worked hard to ensure peace in the young Turkish Republic. In the final decades of the Ottoman Empire, it was engulfed in numerous bloody wars in which hundreds of thousands of young men and innocent civilians were killed. And he said, "Unless a nation's life faces peril, war is murder." His other famous quote was, "Peace at home, peace abroad," and worked diligently that the Turkish Republic not entangle itself in foreign affairs or wars that were not out of necessity. Turkey did not participate in World War II. Well, it was officially neutral and joined the Allies at the very end. At the 20th anniversary of the Gallipoli victory in 1935, Kemal said to the Australian nation, who were the opposing forces in the Battle of Gallipoli, "You, the mothers who sent their sons from faraway countries, wipe away your tears. Your sons are now lying in our bosom and are in peace. For having lost their lives on this land, they have become our sons as well." These are words that are carved in marble at the memorial on the beaches at Anzac Cove.
Ataturk's resilience formed at overcoming

0: and the challenges of his youth continued to propel them late in his political career. He did everything in his power to educate the nation, for he believed that the greatest war is against ignorance. His single-party regime built thousands of schools and advocated for secular and scientific education in the nation. He once said, "If someday my teachings conflict with science, choose science." According to official records, Ataturk read at least 4,000 books in his lifetime, and he even wrote a geometry book in which he defined fundamental mathematical and geometrical terms and provided examples of axioms and theorems. Some of the mathematical terminology the Turkish people use today in geometry has been invented or translated by Ataturk, which was nice of him because before that, geometrical terms were old-fashioned Arabic phrases that sound like a treatise from Ibn Sina from the Middle Ages. Despite all that, the changes that he made to transform the Ottoman Empire that was modernizing and did have a legal and cultural system influenced by Europe still had a strong Islamic identity that was informed by Sharia law. For a leader to come through, to abolish the system completely, to install a secular system, and to even influence people not to wear traditional Islamic dress but to wear European clothing and for women not to be covered anymore, would be like a leader coming to Saudi Arabia or Syria or a place like that and throw out the established Islamic culture and replace it with a forcibly installed European one. Ataturk did this through his fearlessness, and one might say, because of the challenges he faced as a child, not having the fear of rejection or failure, but knowing that these reforms were important and he could overcome challenges that came his way. Now, if you're like most of the listeners to this podcast, you listen because you know you can learn valuable lessons from history. And one of the most unique characters in history was a man who led his country through incredible difficulty in a time when the fate of the modern world as we know it was in the balance. And yet this man inspired his country to endure a conflict like few others. And that is, as you might have guessed, Winston Churchill. So at this point, I'd like to mention an exciting new course at Hillsdale College, where you can learn more about the incredible life of this fascinating man. 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
2: From side dish to superhero, Kim Chi just leveled up. This is Sandra Tsinglo with the lowdown on science. Tiny plastics are appearing inside us due to pollution, but fermented foods like kimchi might be able to help with beneficial gut bacteria. Really? Enter the World Institute of Kimchi, a real place. There, Jisoo Lee and team identified a helpful kimchi bacterium that binds to plastic and carries it out of the gut. They measured how well it binds to plastic in human intestinal fluids. About 60% of plastic bound to the bacteria. In mice, the bacteria boosted plastic excretion nearly 3 times more than without it. Wow, let's all crunch some kimchi and blast out some plastic.

0: At the tone, we've reached the top of the hour. WIZULP, Newark. 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He lists homes for sale and works with buyers to identify potential purchases. Will has been a realtor for 28 years in Delaware. You can find Will Weber online at willweberhomes.com. 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
1: This is UN News Today with me, Daniel Johnson. The headlines. Investigators looking into human rights violations in Myanmar say the evidence points towards serious crimes committed by the country's military rulers. Meanwhile, as Colombia's earthquake toll increases, UN agencies remain on standby to offer international assistance. And in the Democratic Republic of the Congo, the Ebola outbreak passes a significant new threshold, with 2,000 now dead. Myanmar's military has carried out a campaign of deliberate attacks on civilians, including airstrikes on homes, schools and camps, alongside torture and sexual violence, Human Rights Council-appointed investigators said on Tuesday. Nicholas Kunjian, head of the Independent Investigative Mechanism for Myanmar, said that his team had collected evidence of where attacks have occurred and the munitions used.
2: One of the areas that we're concentrating on is because of the suffering that's happening in Myanmar are the airstrikes that are occurring. And we note in particular there are many airstrikes targeting, hitting schools. Children are often the victims of these airstrikes and also hospitals.
1: Myanmar has been engulfed in conflict since the military seized power in February 2021, overthrowing the civilian government and arresting top leaders, including President Win Myint and State Councillor Aung San Suu Kyi. Attacks intensified in the run-up to elections completed in January and have not let up since, the report found. The coup also triggered nationwide protests and subsequent armed resistance movements, which now control large areas of Myanmar. The mechanism highlighted the military's growing use of motorized power gliders, which cut their engines before dropping bombs on communities with no warning. As earthquake rescue efforts across western Colombia continued on Tuesday, UN agencies said that they stood ready to help with everything we've got if and when the request came from the authorities for international assistance. Official data indicates that 1,495 people have been injured and at least 126 have died. Monday's 7.4 magnitude quake flattened homes and buildings in the west of the country and caused landslides, said Jens Laker from the UN Aid Coordination Office, OCHA.
3: For the moment, there has not been any official request for international assistance. That is just as I speak. That may, of course, change. Should that happen, the entire UN system and, of course, humanitarians in particular stand ready to support with everything we've got.
1: Nearly 5,000 homes have been damaged and 387 have been destroyed. 61 buildings have collapsed, along with more than 550 educational institutions. 24 health facilities and more than 350 community centres have also been affected so far. According to the Colombian Geological Service, the quake's epicentre was the largest seismic event recorded in the country this century. The Ebola epidemic in the Democratic Republic of the Congo, DRC, has now claimed more than 2,000 lives, with half of that number in just the last 20 days. In response to the latest government update, a senior UN official in DRC, Julian Harness, urged all of those involved in the response to do more and do it today to save lives and stop Ebola. The outbreak is the fastest growing on record since being officially declared in mid-May. The Ebola Bundibugyo virus is proving hard to control in eastern DRC because of ongoing violence by non-state armed groups in the remote and mineral-rich region and a lack of accessible healthcare for vulnerable populations. Just 3 months into this Ebola emergency, the death toll is already close to the total number of people killed in the 2018 to 2020 epidemic. Daniel Johnson, UN News.
4: Well, let's hope that's okay. Let's see. We just have to find out.
5: This is Radio Newark.
6: Question of the week from the Naked Scientists.
7: Hello and welcome.
5: Welcome to Question of the Week from the Naked Scientists with me, Diana O'Carroll. This week, pull up a peeler and take a potato.
6: Okay. Hi, this is Neil from Villa Tersland in Switzerland. I've been listening to the podcast for a while and I've got a question for you. Why is it that a potato peeler doesn't need sharpening where every other kitchen knife does?
5: So what's so special about the humble utensil? It turns out that it doesn't need sharpening simply because it doesn't need to be sharp.
7: Yes, this is Denny Atkins. I'm Emeritus Professor of Engineering at the University of Reading. There is something called the critical crack opening displacement, which means how much have you got to stretch the end of the crack before the crack will carry on propagating. If you're using a knife to get rid of the skin or peel, then you have to wedge open the material at the end of the blade at least as much as this property called the crack opening displacement. And I was surprised to discover this magic displacement that you have to achieve for potato is actually much bigger than you would have to do for meat or cheese. Now, the implication of that is that to cut meat, certainly, and cheese, you really need something very sharp. Whereas with potato, because this value is big anyway, you can say that, well, why bother to have something which is sharp?
5: A potato peeler doesn't need sharpening because it still works well even when it's blunt. But there's also something about the angle of cutting which makes using a less sharp tool even easier.
7: What is much more interesting about cutting is the whole business of why, if you take a knife, however sharp it is, you can cut. But it is so much easier if you introduce some horizontal reciprocating motion. That turns out to be a very, very interesting problem that I've solved. And it goes like this, that if you say cutting something requires work to do it, which is force times displacement, and you say, okay, well, if I put a bit of work in sideways, then clearly I won't require as much work pressing down. That is true, but when you do the sums, you get a strange non-linear coupling between the forces, meaning that the slightest horizontal movement reduces the vertical force considerably. And that's why it's so noticeable. And what this also goes on to is that it means that the overall forces required to cut are less if you have this sort of slice and push together. And that means that you don't damage the surfaces that you cut. And that can be very commercially important if you think of buying salads or something containing melon in a supermarket. The normal way of cutting them, you damage lots of cells adjacent to the surfaces that you've cut, and these weep out liquid. So the shelf life is improved if you do the cutting properly.
5: Peeling horizontally requires less effort than cutting vertically down into a substance in many cases. So a peeler doesn't have to be as sharp as other knives simply because of the way it's used. On the forum, Lamprey5 said there's not much in the potato to blunt the knife, such as minerals, which only comprise 1.1% of a potato. RD mentioned that some blades are self-sharpening, as they have one harder side, meaning that the other side wears away faster to maintain a narrow edge. Next week, on a slightly larger scale...
8: My name is David, and I'd like to know, how do we measure the distance to the nearest star?
5: How do we measure the distance of something that distant? Answers to Chris at thenakedscientists.com or write on the forum, and that's at thenakedscientists.com/forum.
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10: They say that diamonds are a girl's best friend, but while we may live in a material world, the wealth of our planet's precious metals could have extraterrestrial origins.
11: This is Discovery Now with Jennifer Poley.
10: A recent study funded in part by a NASA cosmochemistry grant is digging up new answers about the origin of the Earth's precious metals. University geologists believed that our planet's extreme core temperature at the time of its formation would have stripped any precious metals from its rocky crust, and they set out to prove it. When subjecting a mixture of rock and iron metal to extreme temperatures and pressure, they found that the rock became void of metal, just as it would have during Earth's formation. This caused speculation that some kind of external source, like a rain of comets or meteorites, is responsible for precious metals in the Earth's rocky crust. So that platinum ring you're wearing, it really is out of this world. This is Jennifer Pulley for Discovery Now.
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13: 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I'm the director of the Science Working Group at Radio Newark. 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
15: What's with the name Wizard Academy? Are you guys a cult or what? The Monday Morning Memo for October 23rd, 2006. We get asked that question a lot. No, we don't have anything to do with witches, warlocks, seances, Harry Potter, or Halloween. We're simply a school of the communication arts. Our mission is to improve the creative thinking and communication skills of educators, ministers, authors, inventors, journalists, business owners, architects, artists, and musicians. Not surprisingly, a lot of salespeople, public relations professionals, internet consultants, and ad writers are attracted to our school as well. Any student of language will tell you that wizard simply means wise man. A person who cowers is a coward. A person always drunk is a drunkard. A person who is dull is a dullard. A person who is wise is a wizard. Since the S is pronounced as a Z, it came to be spelled with a Z. Wizard. Any person who gathers and catalogs information so that he or she might be able to give good advice at critical times is a wizard or wizard. The insights they provide might seem like magic, but they're merely the result of careful investigation fueled by curiosity. Arthur C. Clarke describes the function of wizards in his famous three laws of technology.
16: 1. When a scientist states that something is possible, he's almost certainly right. When he states that something is impossible, he's very probably wrong. 2. The only way of discovering the limits of the possible is to venture a little way past them into the impossible. 3. Any sufficiently developed technology is indistinguishable from magic.
15: At Wizard Academy, we push the boundaries of what is known. From these efforts emerge insight, knowledge, and new technology. It only seems like magic. Sadly, the translators of the 1611 King James Bible opted to use the word wizard throughout the Old Testament to describe persons who speak to demons or to the dead. Please know that we neither practice nor teach these things at Wizard Academy. Now before you get all holier than thou and say something silly like, if the King James Bible was good enough for the Apostle Paul, it's good enough for me. Remember, these same King James translators used the word spirit to describe a frightening apparition and ghost to describe the presence of God. Today, these words have precisely the opposite meanings, do they not? Ghost is the frightening apparition, and spirit is the presence of God. Remember John Milton of Paradise Lost? Barely 21 years old, Milton stayed up all night on Christmas Eve in 1629 to write On the Morning of Christ's Nativity. It was the first thing he ever wrote. This is the fourth stanza.
17: See how from far upon the eastern road the starlit wizards haste with odors sweet. O run, prevent them with thy humble ode, and lay it lowly at his blessed feet. Have thou the honor first thy Lord to greet, and join thy voice unto the angel choir, from out his secret altar touched with hallowed fire.
15: Obviously, Milton was speaking of the Magi, the magicians, or wise men, spoken of in Matthew chapter 2, who somehow knew that star to be a sign the Christ had been born. These wise men, or wizards, received no annunciation from an angelic choir. The angels appeared to, quote, shepherds abiding in the field, keeping watch over their flock by night. Remember? Yet not only did these wizards know that Christ had been born, they knew exactly what gifts to bring. Gold, the gift given to a king. Frankincense, burned as an offering to God. And myrrh, resin harvested from the skin of the camphora tree, used to embalm the bodies of the dead. The wise men believed that this newborn baby was king, that he was God, and that he was born to die. And they came to worship him. Here's the exact passage from the King James Bible.
18: Now when Jesus was born in Bethlehem of Judea, in the days of Herod the king, behold, there came wise men from the east to Jerusalem, saying, Where is he that is born king of the Jews? For we have seen his star in the east, and are come to worship him. And when they were come into the house, they saw the young child with Mary his mother, and fell down and worshipped him. And when they had opened their treasures, they presented unto him gifts of gold, and frankincense, and myrrh. Matthew chapter 2, King James Bible, translated in 1611.
15: Happy holidays, Roy H. Williams.

0: P.S. Why did I write this in October? 1. Because I'm currently seeing Halloween decorations in every store I enter, and they keep me in constant remembrance of that endless parade of people who visit the campus for weddings each week and ask, so what exactly do you wizard people teach? What do y'all believe in? 2. We're currently carving the journey of the wise men through the woods of the Wizard Academy campus. This Thanksgiving to Christmas guide-led journey will conclude at a dripping in white Christmas lights Chapel Dulcinea, where the journeyer will encounter Joseph and Mary, surrounding a manger from which beams of light explode into the evening sky. Meanwhile, the immortal Karen Carpenter will sing, "He Came for Me," the most magical and haunting Christmas song ever written. Ron Nelson, the song's composer, is scheduled to be our guest at the next Advanced Thought Particles Encounter. Do you know why the wise men came from the east? Do you know why they knew what that star meant, but didn't know that the Messiah was to be born in Bethlehem? Yes, the world's greatest researcher, just one of my many titles, has found the answers for you. To read them for yourself, just look in the archives at mondaymorningmemo.com and click the hyperlink from inside the memo for October 23rd, 2006.
1: Ranger Station, Ranger speaking.
2: Yeah, hi. I'd like to report a bear sighting.
1: Location?
2: In the woods, just outside of town.
1: Oh, not surprising. You've got your home. Bears have theirs.
2: Yeah, but see, this wasn't just any bear. This bear was wearing jeans and a hat, as in a Smokey Bear.
1: Jeans and a hat. That's definitely Smokey. What exactly did he have to say?
2: Well, we were about to head home, you know, after having a bonfire.
1: Oh, I can guess where this is going.
2: Right, right. See, Smokey told me the fire wasn't actually out. He said if it's too hot to touch, it's too hot to leave.
1: That's true. Did you know that 9 out of 10 wildfires are caused by humans? That means 9 out of 10 wildfires can be prevented.
2: Wow, no kidding?
1: I'm a forest ranger. We never kid.
2: Sorry.
1: That was a joke.
2: Oh.
1: Get your Smokey on. If you see someone in danger of starting a wildfire, step in and make a difference, because 9 out of 10 wildfires are caused by humans. 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
7: This is DW News, and these are our top stories. Authorities in Colombia say more than 200 people are now confirmed dead, a day after a powerful earthquake struck in the country's west. Around 100 buildings collapsed in Cali and Pereira, with both cities imposing curfews to prevent looting. Rescue crews are now racing to save thousands more people who are missing and may be trapped under rubble. At least 2,000 people have died in the Ebola outbreak in the Democratic Republic of Congo, marking the fastest growing outbreak of the disease on record. Government data confirmed over 4,300 cases of Ebola since mid-May. Experts say insecurity in the country and population displacement are hampering efforts to deliver care to patients quickly enough. Russia has freed former U.S. Marine Robert Gilman, who had been detained since 2022 on disputed charges of beating a Russian police officer. Gilman is returning to the U.S., where he is said to need urgent medical care. U.S. President Donald Trump says he personally negotiated Gilman's release with Russian President Vladimir Putin.
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8: Today is August 12th. Let's take a look back at today in rock and roll history. 1957, Buddy Holly enters the U.S. singles chart with That'll

1960, a Liverpool band called the Silver Beatles hired drummer Pete Best. The band would leave for Hamburg, Germany the next day. 1966, the Beatles kicked off their last U.S. tour at the Chicago International Amphitheater. 1967, Fleetwood Mac make their stage debut at the London National Jazz and Blues Festival. Also on the bill are Cream, 10 years after, Donovan, and Pink Floyd.

0: and roll birthdays on this date. Singer, songwriter, and guitarist Buck Owens, born in 1929 in Sherman, Texas. Dire Straits singer, songwriter, and guitarist Mark Knopfler, born in 1949 in Glasgow, Scotland. Jazz guitarist Pat Metheny, born in 1954 in Lee's Summit, Missouri. And Kid Creole from Kid Creole and the Coconuts, originally from Dr. Buzzard's original Savannah band, born Thomas August Darnell Browder in 1950 in Montreal, Canada. And that's a look back at August 12th, today in rock and roll history.
1: Basically, I've been doing one thing. I've been chasing my calling, pursuing my devotion, advancing my mission. And really, it makes me think of what Martin Luther King Jr. once said. He said, if you have not discovered something you are willing to die for, you're not fit to live. And that might sound a little bit dramatic, but I really believe that the source of passion, which is so important to being successful in business and successful in life, is purpose. And my purpose is a very simple purpose. It's to spend my life traveling around the world, working with people and organizations, helping them lead without a title. Helping them understand that the old model of leadership is dead. That was based on command and control, that only the CEO or only the prime minister or only the president

0: president, or only the rich people, could show leadership. And we are now in what I call leadership 2.0. And the new model is not based on command and control, it's based on connect and collaborate. And so no matter what you do, no matter where you live, no matter what your background is, the key choice point is to shift from victimhood into leadership. And that is leadership 2.0, that you can lead without a title. You can be a taxi driver, you can be a hotel house cleaner, you can be a street sweeper, you can be a hamburger flipper, but you can be in bookkeeping, but you can bend the ball like Beckham. You can be the Beckham of bookkeeping, or you can be the Mozart of manufacturing, or you can be the Picasso of production. And really, few things will make you happier, and few things will give your life more meaning than leading without a title, than going to work every day, and while everyone else might be complaining or being negative or suffering from victimitis, excusitis, you are working at excellence. You are, as Gandhi said, being the change you want to see in the world. You are optimistic. You are inspirational. You are building relationships. And even in your personal life, you come home, you are the kind of family person that you want to be when you get to the end of your life. You show leadership in your home. You show leadership within your family life. You show leadership within your private life. In other words, you take care of your health. You read. You develop your character. You nourish your mind, and you enjoy the journey of life, because ultimately life really is a journey. So I want to offer you a story, and then I want to offer you an idea, which is, why should you lead without a title? And the story is this. You may have heard it before, but I think it makes the point very powerfully, which is, three people, same job, same project. So the interviewer walks up to the first person and says, what are you doing? He doesn't look very happy, he's negative, and he's doing his work at mediocrity. And the interviewer says, what do you do? And he said, I'm a stone cutter, I don't like my job, I just get to work every day and I cut stones. The interviewer goes to the next person, same job, same project, says, what do you do? And he's got sort of a smile on his face, he's maybe operating at baseline performance, just getting through the day. And he says, well, I'm a wall maker. And then the interviewer finally gets to this third person. And this third person is working like Picasso painted. This third person has a smile on his face. This third person is proud of his work. This third person has a sparkle in his eye. This person is operating at world class. And he is asked, and again, same job, same project. He is asked, what do you do? And he said, I'm building a cathedral. And really, that's what leadership without a title is all about. It's shifting from victimhood into leadership, regardless of your title, regardless of your current condition in life. It's shifting from stone cutting into cathedral building. So you go to work every day, and you work with meaning, and you work with passion, because your work is your craft. And don't just do great work or brilliant work or genius level work because it's good for the organization, but do it because one of the greatest sources of well-being, one of the greatest sources of happiness, one of the greatest sources of energy, one of the greatest sources of vitality is going to work every day and doing your best. I mean, Copernicus and Galileo and Da Vinci and Brunelleschi and Picasso and Mozart, they weren't worried about a title. They weren't worried about money. They wanted to go to work and chase their absolute best. So, lead without a title. Now, why should you lead without a title? Well, because there are a lot of people in this world of ours right now who are busy being busy. They are majoring in minor things. It has never been so easy to spend the best days of your life doing absolutely nothing. We've got Facebook, we've got Twitter, we've got email coming at us, we've got voicemail, ringing phones, meetings, and there are a lot of people who are getting up every day and they're going to work and they're really busy, but they're not achieving anything. I did a tweet the other day and it's, victims are addicted to distraction, leaders are devoted to results, but there are very few people who can lead without a title or who know how to lead without a title, so that they go to work every day or they come home every day and they have a laser-like focus so they just get peak things done. And in the next video, I'm going to show you the tactics of the best entrepreneurs, the best leaders without a title. I'm also going to draw from sports heroes, business heroes, the leaders in the arts, the true geniuses of this world, the Da Vincis, the Copernicuses, the Columbuses, the Galileos, the Picassos, and in the next video in this series, I'm going to explain their tactics. But right now, this is a big idea, why you should lead without a title, because your life matters. Because there is nothing worse than spending your whole life being busy, doing nothing, only to get to the last hour of your last day and realize you didn't achieve your potential. On this tour, I've been reading this book by Eric Fromm, and I'm going to close this video with this idea. And the book is called To Have or To Be. And basically, he says, if your mind is focused on having title, having more money, having all these things, having a better car, then your energy in your mind is off of being your best, being a genius, being world class, being courageous, being powerful, all that you've been built to be. And so why should you lead without a title? Because your life matters. And you not only have the opportunity every day to make a difference, to inspire other people, but you have the responsibility to do so. And so it makes me think of a story I was reading. It was the former CEO of KPMG. And he went into his doctor's office and he was told he had 100 days left to live. And this is the CEO of KPMG. And this was not so long ago. His name was Eugene Kelly. And he realized that he had been quite busy, focused on things that at the end of his life, or once he confronted the end of his life, he realized they weren't all that important. And so what I wanted to do in this video is really remind you of the importance of shifting from victimhood to leadership, and even more importantly, shifting from busyness and being distracted and just running around like your work life or your personal life is a five-alarm fire, so you become laser-like focused on the few things that matter, on creating results, on showing real leadership and peak performance. So in the next video I'm going to share the tactics so you will know exactly the handful of things to do today to make a giant leap, no, a quantum leap in your performance levels so you get more successful, better health, happiness, and all that you are meant to do so you really enjoy life much more and you get the absolute best. No one wants to get to the last hour of their last day and realize that they wasted a whole life. Thanks a lot. Keep leading without a title from Lausanne, from Zurich, Switzerland.
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2: Clocks tell us what time it is, and we've improved the accuracy of clocks to the point that a strontium atomic clock loses maybe a second only every 15 billion years. In other words, if there had been such a clock built at the time of the Big Bang, it would still be accurate to better than a second. But while clocks tell us what time it is, they don't tell us what time itself is. Now, Isaac Newton, he thought time passed uniformly. You know, at a relentless rate, everywhere the same.
3: But Einstein understood that time was relative. And this is because in order for the speed of light to be constant, something else has to give. And that something turns out to be some things. And those are mass, length, and time. Another aspect of physics that's easy to recite, but it's hard to get your head around.
2: Well, here's an example to think about. Imagine you have a wristwatch, and it's set to the same time as your pal's wristwatch. Now, if you see him walking down the hall, his watch, from your perspective, will seem to be ticking more slowly. He will seem to be aging less rapidly, to your dismay and consternation. But to him, it seems his watch is ticking normally, and yours is slow.
3: So why isn't everyone's watch out of sync with everyone else's?
2: Well, this plastic nature of time, it's a consequence of Einstein's theory of special relativity, is a very small effect unless you're moving very fast, you know, tens of thousands of miles per second or more. The relatively speaking slow motion of our daily lives makes this phenomenon usually inconsequential, although it's happening.
3: Can you measure it in a lab?
2: Yes. Oh, yes. You can measure it in an airplane. You can put a clock in an airplane, fly it around the world, and compare it with a clock that was on the ground the whole time, and they're different. But there are other phenomena other than motion that can bend time. For example, gravity.
3: The stronger the gravitational pull, the more things would slow down, including clocks.
2: Right. So you don't age as quickly in a basement apartment as in the penthouse, where gravity's slightly weaker because you're farther from the center of the Earth. Okay, these effects are small, probably trillionths of a second or something, but they're not zero.
3: What if the penthouse apartment is right on top of the basement apartment?
2: Well, then that's a really cheap apartment building, I would say. That's a one-floor apartment building, and they shouldn't call that a penthouse. They should call that the lobby. But as insightful as Einstein was about the plasticity of time, even he didn't say what time was, what was the essence of time. This is deeper. This is almost a philosophical question.
3: A physicist at the University of California, Berkeley, Richard Muller, says he has a new definition of time, one that's testable, and it replaces a traditional interpretation of what time is that's been a fallback for a century.
2: That idea, which purports to explain why time moves in one direction, like an arrow, originally came from Sir Arthur Eddington, one of the great brains of the 20th century.
3: And it comes down to what does and what doesn't change in our universe, says Dr. Muller.
4: If you look at the laws of physics, you find energy doesn't change. Energy is conserved. You find the momentum, the mass times the velocity, never changes. These are what are called conservation laws. But entropy, which is a measure of confusion, does change. The world is getting more confused.
2: He's not referring to politics, although in a way he kind of is. Sir Eddington postulated that time was tied to something called entropy. Entropy is a measure of disorder. The more random and disordered a system is, the greater is its entropy. And for any system, entropy only increases. Think of it. You know, the lovely buildings of ancient Greece, well, if you go look at them today, they've mostly decayed, weeds have grown through the floor, whatever. Their entropy has gotten greater, they're less organized.
4: Typical example they give is if you drop a coffee cup, it will break into pieces. It becomes disorganized. It will not spontaneously come back together.
3: And that observation that there is a one-way direction for disorder, that things become more disorderly, not less, gave Sir Arthur Eddington the idea that the forward motion of time was tied to the relentless increase of entropy in the universe. And that has been the definition of time ever since.
4: Since Eddington, there's been no real progress in understanding time. And most physicists simply repeat Eddington's argument. I ask people, why does time move forward? And they say, oh, it's probably entropy.
2: But Dr. Muller finds Sir Eddington's idea flawed.
4: Where I think he made his mistake was in not drawing attention to the fact that all of civilization, all of life, is actually characterized by decrease in entropy. Now, the law of physics says entropy must increase. So when we build a coffee cup out of clay, we're decreasing the entropy of the clay. How can that be compatible with physics? Well, the answer is there's entropy in the heat that's radiated out to infinity, and if you include all of the entropy, then entropy is increasing. But locally, refrigerators reduce entropy because they cool things. When things are cool, they become more organized, just like an ice cube is more organized than liquid water.
3: Dr. Muller has another idea of what time is that he says is testable. But to get there from here, so to speak, we first travel through a concept which he explores in his new book, Now.
4: The word now is the essence of the human experience. We all know what it means, and yet physics ignores the issue. Philosophers have talked about it. They've talked about what is the meaning of now. It goes back to Aristotle and before that. And they were equally confused. Now, the flow of time, the meaning of time, is not part of physics. It's mysterious. We know a lot about time. We know that time slows down when you go deeper. If you go upstairs, time runs faster. These are things that were discovered and elucidated by Einstein. But why it moves in the first place, physics is not addressed that issue. My question was, does physics have anything it can say about this mysterious and ever-changing moment we call now?
2: Well, for a physicist, time is what? Time is just a parameter in an equation? Like, you know, distance equals velocity times time?
4: Well, that's the way it used to be, right up until Einstein. I like to think of time and space as the stage in which the play of physics took place. And physicists looked at that play. They see objects falling. They describe them in terms of positions on the stage and the clock on the wall. Then Einstein did something fantastic in 1905. He said, time is part of physics. This was a conceptual breakthrough. His original theory of relativity does not require any advanced math. It's just algebra. And in that theory of relativity, the thing that was difficult about it was that he was saying time is not a universal constant. It depends on where you are. It depends on how fast you're moving. He brought time into physics. Instead of it just being a way of describing physics, now time was part of physics. That was, in my mind, his greatest genius.
2: So what he was saying was that time was kind of

0: time than the one down here. It's a small effect, unless you get close to a black hole. And that's what is depicted in some of these recent movies, the slowing down of time. But it's real. I see this in the laboratory myself. I've measured this myself. Modern physics, you see this every day.
1: The arrow of time is very rigidly in one direction. Are we correct in saying that?
0: In our experience, we have never seen things going back in time, although Feynman speculated that in the microscopic world, things can move backward in time and do. So he came up with this idea of something we call Feynman diagrams, in which when electrons interact with each other, there's this tiny little region out of reach of any experiment in which things for very short times go backwards in time. It was fascinating, but he actually introduced reversal of time into his theory of quantum mechanics.
1: We heard from Seth Lloyd that travel into the past might be possible in the vicinity of a black hole. Is that a useful fact? I mean, does that mean we could build a time machine if all we had to do was get to a black hole and do it?
0: Well, it would be a useful fact if it were a fact. So there was a paper written in 1980s, I believe, showing that if you had a double black hole, something we refer to as a wormhole, that's the sort of two black holes connecting each other, that it could be possible that you can go backward in time by jumping into one end and popping out the other. But when the theory was worked out in more detail, what they showed was that the double black hole, this wormhole, doesn't exist long enough for you to do that. So the speculation was that maybe we can come up with some new force that we don't know about that could stabilize the wormhole. And then you'd be able to go backwards in time. This was a paper written by Kip Thorne, who actually was the scientific advisor for the movie Interstellar. The movie Interstellar gets all the physics right. It's a little bit speculative, but the things it does, it gets mostly right. But Kip Thorne admitted that his wormhole does not allow you to go backward in time, despite the fact that his article published in the prestigious Physical Review Letters had a title of backward time travel in it. It doesn't quite work. That hasn't stopped people from speculating that maybe this force will be discovered someday. People will be able to stabilize wormholes, and then we'll be able to move back in time. Currently in physics, motion back in time is not possible.
1: Sounds like I'm not going to witness the Civil War firsthand. Okay, well, look, Rich, if time isn't just the inevitable increase in entropy, maybe there's another definition we could get to. You consider a cosmological explanation for the flow of time. Time is a consequence of the fact that 13 billion years ago there was a Big Bang. Can you tell me how that works?
0: Well, one of Einstein's great innovations is that we exist in space-time and that we should think of space and time in a unified way. So my idea that's put forth in this book and in a scientific publication that is in addition to the book is that whenever we create new space, we create new time. Now, when you think, what do you mean by creating new space? How can you do that? In relativity theory, it's not very hard. For example, if you and I are sitting looking at each other, as we are, there's a distance between us. If I were to take a microscopic black hole, and these things can be quite lightweight, and place it exactly in between you and me, then the distance, the straight line distance between you and me would, when that black hole is there, actually be infinite. The distance from you to the surface of the black hole is infinite, and from the surface of the black hole to me is infinite. So here we have altered space by just moving an object in between us. This sounds really weird, but when you think about it, it's kind of hard to define what space is, and we do that by sending light beams through and seeing how long it takes. And if we were to put that black hole between you and me and you were to shine a flashlight, the light would not reach me because we'd have an infinite distance to go. So space is flexible. It is stretchable. It can be twisted. There are many weird things.
1: But it can also be created.
0: And it can also be created. Now, when I came up with this theory, the idea was we know space is being created because the universe is expanding. And so there's more space every second. Let's assume that's the relationship between time and space, that time is going on because we have not just a three-dimensional Big

0: Bang, we have a four-dimensional Big Bang in which time is expanding too. And every new moment that is created is what we call a new now. When you experience now, you're experiencing the Big Bang, the 4D Big Bang, now,
1: We're kind of on the leading edge of the creation of this ocean of time.
0: That's right. The past exists. It's back there. But we can't do anything about it because the only moment in time when we can exercise our free will is the moment now, the moment that was just created.
1: So when people ask me, and they often do, they say, what was there before the Big Bang? It sounds like it would be correct to say, well, there wasn't any time before the Big Bang. And consequently, the question doesn't mean too much.
0: Well, I like to draw a distinction between physics as speculation, which I love to engage in, and physics as science. It is speculative, and I love this speculation, that time and space were both created in the Big Bang. That prior to that makes no sense because there was no time and you can't talk. It's like saying, what happens if two things are closer together than zero distance? The question doesn't make sense. What happened before the Big Bang? Question doesn't make sense. But that isn't really science because based on that, I'm not able to make any predictions that are testable. Now, it's conceivable that the Big Bang is only an approximation, that we had a collapsing universe that bounced. That's possible, and some people have speculated on that, and they make predictions based on that. If we ever see that, see their predictions come true, then we'll take that seriously. But I love the speculation that maybe time didn't exist until the Big Bang.
1: Well, finally, Rich, because our time is just about up here, there's the idea that at the end of the day, science, and in particular physics, can understand not only the flow of time, but everything. What's your take on that?
0: I'm really proud of the fact that with this new theory, it is a scientific theory because it makes a prediction that is testable. I was very excited when just recently there was the announcement by the laser interferometer gravity wave experiment called LIGO that two black holes had been seen coming together. Now, as a physicist, I recognize that when two black holes come together, you create millions of cubic miles of new space. Fantastic. There's nothing else that happens that creates so much space so quickly. In a few thousandths of a second, it created all this new space. So that should have created more time, only locally. I looked at the data to see if that could be tested. Their uncertainty in time was about 1,000th of a second. That's how well they measure things. My prediction was there should be an extra delay of 1/1,000th of a second. So it just barely missed.
1: Oh.
0: However, in the next year or two, it's very likely they'll see a similar event, but much closer to us. If and when that is observed, they'll have much more accuracy. And my prediction that there was a local creation of new time can be checked. The theory can be ruled out. It's wrong. Or it can be substantiated. So I'm looking forward to this. I think all new theories should have predictions. Otherwise, they're not part of science. They're part of science fiction.
1: So 100 years from now, in the physics textbooks, you might be remembered as the guy who finally understood the flow of time.
0: That would be a wonderful, wonderful outcome of all this.
1: Richard Muller, thanks so very much for speaking with us.
0: It's been a pleasure to be here. Thank you.
2: Richard Muller is a physicist at the University of California, Berkeley, and he's the author of Now, The Physics of Time. Well, you don't have to travel at relativistic speeds to experience seemingly uneven progress in time. Just stand in line at the supermarket. That's next.
1: It's Time Travel Agents on Big Picture Science.
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4: Coming up, scientists find a faster, cheaper way to detect Zika. I'm Christine Saw, and this is Science Elements. The upcoming Olympics in Rio de Janeiro could well be remembered as the no-go games. Anxious athletes and skittish spectators worldwide are having second thoughts about attending. That's because of Zika, a mosquito-borne virus that was little known just 2 years ago. Now, Zika's rapid spread throughout South America, as well as its link to serious birth defects, has people on edge. And as with any new outbreak, it's taking time for scientists to figure out how to treat and prevent it. But meanwhile, researchers in Pennsylvania report that they've developed an inexpensive lab test that can accurately detect low levels of the virus in saliva. They say this test could help doctors better diagnose and track the disease. Their report appears in Analytical Chemistry, a publication of the American Chemical Society. Fear of Zika is running rampant, particularly among women who are pregnant or those who are considering becoming pregnant. To help dispel these jitters, Chang Chun Liu and colleagues sought to create a rapid, low-cost, and more reliable point-of-care detection test. The researchers found a stretch of genetic code that is nearly identical for 19 different strains of the Zika virus that are infecting people in the Americas. This discovery helped them distinguish Zika from similar viruses. Then, with materials costing $2 per test, they developed a diagnostic system, which only requires the addition of water to operate. If the Zika-specific genetic sequence is in a saliva sample, a dye within the system turns blue within 40 minutes. The test even works if low levels of the sequence are present. Well, that's all for now. Join us next time as scientists discover why lessening our meals could lengthen our lives. Science Elements is a production of the American Chemical Society, the world's largest scientific society. To learn more about the article featured in this episode, go to acs.org/scienceelements. Thanks for listening.

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1: This is the Engines of Our Ingenuity, made possible by the friends of KUHF Houston.
2: Today, the vision of a father and a son. The University of Houston's College of Engineering presents this series about the machines that make our civilization run and the people whose ingenuity created them. William Hale was a great builder of late 19th century America, and his son George Ellery Hale was a great American astronomer and astrophysicist. George did fundamental theoretical work, and he built three of the world's largest telescopes. William Hale, the father, was born in 1836 in Bedford, Massachusetts. Soon after, his family went into the paper business in Wisconsin. He was working in Chicago real estate at the time of the Chicago fire, when he'd already patented a new hydraulic elevator. Now Chicago was a burned-out, begin-again place. New buildings would sprout, and their upward reach would be served by the Hale Water Counterbalance Elevator. Hale and Otis became the major American elevator tycoons. Architect Louis Sullivan called Hale one of two men responsible for the modern office building. Son George was born just before William got into the elevator business. He was educated all the way through a degree from MIT, but he had a primal love for the manual arts. His first astronomical feat appeared in his MIT thesis, where he described his invention and construction of the spectroheliograph. That was the device that let us photograph solar flares and study their forms. George Hale married when he graduated. The couple honeymooned in California, where George saw the new Lick Observatory with its 36-inch lens. He went back and convinced his father to fund a large 10-inch telescope. That gave him the footing he needed to obtain support from industrialist Charles Yerkes to build the 40-inch Yerkes telescope in Chicago, then largest in the world. George went to his father again in 1896 and persuaded him to fund the disc for a 60-inch lens. William agreed, and again George was responsible for building the world's largest telescope. It was finally erected on Mount Wilson in California 10 years after William's death. George Hale's last great telescope, the 200-inch one on Mount Palomar, was coincidentally finished 10 years after his own death in 1938. So both these visionaries, one the builder, the other the scientist, worked in time frames stretching well beyond their own lives. An older William, for example, bought a horse-driven street rail system in Toledo and made it into Toledo's electric trolley system. And an older George founded the National Research Council. Or read George Hale's 1931 book, Signals from the Stars. As he argues for the 200-inch telescope, he says, "In the countless spiral nebulae far beyond our own galactic island, where the solar system is as a grain of sand, we may glimpse the imprint of a creator infinitely above the old tribal deities." And he adds, "It is our first duty to discover and obey his immutable laws." That message becomes so important today, besieged as we are by modern theocrats striving to put ideology ahead of objective science. Well, George Hale warned us about that a lifetime ago. I'm John Leinhardt at the University of Houston, where we're interested in the way inventive minds work.
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0: At the tone, we've reached the top of the hour. 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
2: The Public News Service DOA Newscast, July 31st, 2026. I'm Mike Clifford. A dad who gave his 14-year-old son an AR-15 assault rifle that the teenager then used to unleash a mass shooting at a Georgia high school was sentenced Thursday to 15 years in prison. NBC News notes a jury in March convicted Colin Gray on multiple charges, including second-degree murder and involuntary manslaughter, over the Christmas gift his son used in the September 4, 2024 shooting at Appalachie High School. The shooting killed two teachers and two 14-year-old students. Nine other people were injured. Meantime, as folks in Colorado and families across the U.S. struggle to pay for food, rent, and health care, efforts to raise taxes on the richest Americans are gaining momentum.
3: A new bill introduced in Congress targets the nation's 938 billionaires. Instead of taxing reported income, which often obscures their net worth, the measure would tap 5% of their total wealth, including stocks and real estate. Colorado Center on Law and Policy CEO Lydia McCoy says the nation's tax code has always been evolving.
4: As the way that people make wealth is changing, the way we tax wealth has to change. As we see greater disparities in income generation, as we see increases in the cost of basic necessities, we have to make adjustments to make it more fair for the average American.
3: Supporters say the Make Billionaires Pay Their Fair Share Act would raise enough money to pay every public school teacher at least $60,000 a year, cap child care at 7% of a family's income, and restore $1 trillion stripped from health care under the GOP's signature One Big Beautiful Bill Act. For decades, lawmakers have worked to lower taxes, particularly for higher earners, arguing that if people kept more of their own money, it would boost the economy. I'm Eric Galatis.
2: And a new study from the Action Network ranks Oregon among the top 10 states to catch one of nature's most awe-inspiring sights, meteor showers.
5: The state boasts large areas without city lights, especially in the east, as well as plenty of clear days to make for optimal viewing. Robert Lunsford with the American Meteor Society says most meteors are the size of a pea, and they're not very bright. But he adds, sometimes meteors can be the size of a tennis ball known as a fireball, which will make for a brighter display.
6: Every now and then you get one even larger, the size of a volleyball or a basketball, and those will be brighter than the full moon, and they quite often leave persistent trains in the sky that look like smoke trails that last a minute or two.
5: The yearly Perseid meteor shower is active until August 24th and will peak overnight on August 12th with up to 100 meteors per hour. The moon will also be new that night, making for a darker sky. Lunsford encourages people to get away from city lights to catch the best view. I'm Isabel Charlet.
2: This is Public News Service. As Wisconsinites prepare for the high-stakes August primary, sustainable farmers are highlighting urgent rural and agricultural issues.
7: They say federal policies have contributed to an economic downturn, but East Troy farmer Jim Studi believes state programs can help strengthen farms. He supports increased investment in conservation efforts, such as producer-led watershed groups, which he says can multiply the impact of state funding. Studi notes the state program supporting these groups incentivizes practices that benefit farms, natural resources, and the local economy.
8: This program is wildly successful, and we have a lot
6: amount of groups, and the funding level has remained constant. So we have more groups chasing the same amount of money, and the result is less money to each group. So we really need to see an increase in funding.
7: Studi says farmers are under pressure to conserve farmland while maintaining productivity to meet demand. And as growers are currently facing a drought, he says it's never been more important to ensure soil can withstand the assault from severe weather. I'm Judith Ruiz Branch reporting.
2: Next to Nebraska, where students will soon return to the classroom, and doctors say a healthy start can make a difference in how they learn and perform.
8: Nebraska state law requires physical exams for children entering kindergarten and seventh grade, along with students transferring from another state. Dr. Rachel Johnson, a pediatrician with the University of Nebraska Medical Center, reminds parents that medical checkups can address other concerns, too.
9: Any learning concerns that a family might have for a kiddo? I think sometimes people forget that we as pediatricians and family doctors can often help families navigate some of those challenges, because I think at the end of the day, we want kids to succeed in school.
8: Johnson says doctors can also help families identify nutrition, sleep, or developmental concerns that could make it harder for a child to thrive in school. Crystal Blair reporting.
2: Finally, families across South Carolina can still make the most of summer camping trips, fishing days, and backyard evenings, but public health officials say they should take a few simple steps before heading outside.
10: Experts warn that bites from ticks in South Carolina can carry Lyme disease, Rocky Mountain spotted fever, or other serious infections. Dr. Amy Shai, a public health physician at the South Carolina Department of Public Health, says ticks are a major concern because the state's warm winters can keep them alive all year.
11: Ticks and tick-borne diseases in South Carolina, it's actually year-round. I mean, that's due to our mild winters, as well as we have different types of ticks and they have overlapping life cycles. So we see the most tick activity April through September.
10: CA says mosquito bites are also dangerous and can cause a variety of serious illnesses. I'm Mark Richardson.
2: This is Mike Clifford, and thank you for wrapping up your week with Public News Service. 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
12: 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A new collaboration with Eli Lilly will allow eligible Zepbound patients to see pricing options through the CVS Health app. Watch out for the Gold Bar scam. It's a fast-growing fraud in which criminals convince victims that their money is at risk and must be converted into gold for safekeeping. Scammers often impersonate government officials, banks, or tech support reps. Food to Live is recalling several green powder products that were sold nationwide because they may be contaminated with salmonella. The recall covers certain lots of wheatgrass, algae, and supergrass powders that were sold in multiple sizes. The recall products are generally used as dietary supplements. I'm Mark Huffman. Learn more at consumeraffairs.com.
13: Profile America, Thursday, August 12th. Today is the 40th anniversary of IBM's introduction of its Model 5150 computer, which soon became known simply as the PC. Prior to 1981, there had been consumer computer models for some years, such as the early Apple and Commodore, but the IBM machine marked a turning point in acceptance due to the manufacturer's prominence. The company was famous for its pioneering large mainframe computers, and even by 1984, barely over 8% of American households had personal computers. Now, about 91% of American households have a computing device, whether desktop, tablet, or smartphone. Over 97% of college graduates live in homes with at least one computer. You can find more facts about America's people, places, and economy from the American Community Survey at census.gov.
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14: Welcome to the Science Update Podcast. I'm Bob Hirshon, and this is the podcast for February 29th, 2008. And as a side note, there will not be another Friday, February 29th, until the year 2036. So, Suzanne, can you write down a reminder or something? And that way, maybe for our next February 29th podcast in 2036, I don't know, maybe we can look back at today's podcast and do some follow-up stories?
15: Sure, I'll put it on a sticky note.
14: Yeah, that's it. Put it on a post-it note and stick it somewhere we won't forget about it. Okay, so you are going to start us off today by answering a question from the Why Is It line, right? Or was that an email?
15: This one was an email question. Listener Neil Curtis of Baltimore, Maryland, wrote to ask why humans don't produce our own vitamin C. It's essential to our survival, so why do we have to rely on eating fruit or vegetables every day?
14: Well, I mean, isn't the answer just that we can't? I mean, we can't manufacture lots of stuff we need to survive, like oxygen and water and Doritos, you know.
15: True, but I suspect Neil already knew that most other mammals can make vitamin C, but humans and other primates lost the ability. I talked about it with evolutionary biologist Herb Schellhorn of McMaster University in Canada.
16: The consequence of not consuming vitamin C is that the individual would develop scurvy and die if not treated in a period of 3 months.
15: He told me that humans and other primates have a mutation in the gene that codes for the enzyme guanylate oxidase, and that enzyme is essential to the last step of vitamin C biosynthesis.
16: Our ancestor and the ancestor of all primates lost this function, we think, about 40 million years ago. And we can estimate that based on the number of mutations that have occurred in the gene relative to other genes that are functional in other mammals.
15: No one knows why they lost this ability.
16: But there must have been some selective advantage in losing the gene, because around that time there were precursors to primates that had the gene and didn't have the gene, and the ones that lacked the gene went on to become primates and the other line was lost completely. So what was that selective force?
15: Maybe our ancestors didn't need it because fruit was so abundant.
16: Our ancestor may not have needed

0: to make vitamin C. A mutation in the gene would eliminate the biochemical need to expend energy to synthesize a compound that's readily available, and that might have been sufficient to allow that mutant to survive and predominate.
1: There's also a theory that not having the enzyme actually helps primates resist malaria.
2: That is fascinating. Thanks, Suzanne. And also thank you, Neil Curtis of Baltimore. Your Smarten Up Science Update mug will soon be winging its way to your door. And if you other listeners are curious, or if you just desperately want one of our mugs, call us at 1-800-WHY-IS-IT or email us from our website, scienceupdate.com, and send in a science question we just can't resist answering. Now our New York correspondent, Justin Warner, tells us about a new advance in the understanding of a sometimes deadly disease.
3: Researchers in Britain have found the wellspring of the most common form of childhood leukemia. Biologist Tarek Enver of the Medical Research Council in Oxford was on the team. By studying a set of identical twins, one with leukemia and one healthy, Enver and his colleagues pinpointed a small cadre of precancerous cells laying dormant in the healthy twin that resembled the cancer cells in the sick one.
4: They have the same sort of cell surface markers, which allow us to identify cells, but they're different because we know that leukemia, like many cancers, requires many different genetic mutations to occur.
3: The precancerous cells, on the other hand, had only one mutation, but separate experiments in mice showed that cells like these can persist in the bone marrow and potentially mutate further to cause cancer.
4: The sort of issue really about how does a precancerous cell turn into a cancerous cell, it's really the sort of million-dollar question, because we know that sort of 1 in 100 children probably have pre-leukemia, and only 1 in 100 of those will transform into full-blown leukemia. So there's a lot of thinking about what may actually drive one state into the other, and the answer is we don't know, but since we've identified those pre-leukemic cells, we can begin to do experiments to try and work out what those triggers may be.
3: Enver says one possible candidate might be an ordinary infection that triggers an abnormal response. Since only a tiny fraction of people with pre-leukemia will eventually develop actual cancer, Enver says it's probably impractical to try and eradicate the pre-leukemic cells simply as a preventive measure, at least with toxic treatments like chemotherapy. But the findings may lead to more effective treatments for full-blown leukemia, treatments which attack not only the cancer cells themselves, but also the seeds that could allow the disease to return.
2: Thanks, Justin. In other health news, while jogging builds a kind of muscle fiber called type 1, sprinting and weightlifting build type 2 muscle fiber. Researchers at Boston University have found that at least in rats, type 2 fibers do more than make you look muscular. Rats that had been genetically modified to have a lot of type 2 muscle fiber stayed strong and fit even when overfed, while normal rats got sick and obese. And while you can't get genetically engineered like the rats, you can lift weights and build type 2 fiber the old-fashioned way.
1: And in related news, Purdue researchers found that rats fed food with artificial sweeteners actually gained more weight than rats fed food sweetened with sugar. When the sensation of sweetness was followed by no calories, the rats slowed their metabolism and lost their ability to control how much they ate.
2: Thanks, Suzanne. Well, that's our show for this week. Next week, we'll tell you what hallucinations have to do with geometry and what math has to say about mental illness. Until then, tune into the Science Update Podcast Daily Edition. 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You can find it on our website or at iTunes. Thanks for listening. I'm Bob Hirshon for AAAS,
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6: Sailing the Sea of Japan. The Monday Morning Memo for September 15th, 2008. Elizabeth Gray was a young Quaker girl who fell happily in love and got married in 1929.
7: Morgan Vining, my husband, swept my little boat out of the shallows into the sunlit depths of life's stream, and we had almost 5 years together before, in a single moment, he was gone.
6: Car wrecks happened quickly. Elizabeth Vining was adrift. A line from the Breton Fisherman's Prayer said it best.
7: Oh, Lord, your sea is so great and my boat is so small.
6: Elizabeth became a schoolteacher who, in the evening, wrote children's books. Her most popular title was Adam on the Road, from 1942. Then, at the end of World War II, 43-year-old Elizabeth Vining got a call. General Douglas MacArthur had decided not to charge Japan's Emperor Hirohito with war crimes. Instead, he asked that Elizabeth Vining become the tutor of Crown Prince Akihito, the emperor's son. Elizabeth accepted. Upon her arrival in Japan, she encountered a lonely 12-year-old boy whose eyes sparkled with
7: a hidden sense of humor.
6: As crown prince, Akihito lived separately from his parents. He saw them only once a week for a one-hour meal together. The next 4 years were filled with English lessons, games of hide-and-seek, Monopoly, and stories of Abraham Lincoln. The seeds of independent thinking were planted. Risk orientation, individual effort and reward, breaking the rules, thinking outside the box. All these ideas were profoundly un-Japanese. In 1950, Elizabeth Vining returned quietly to the United States since Akihito's mastery of English was nearly as good as her own. Akihito's farewell gift to Mrs. Vining was a poem, written in his best calligraphy, about the birds returning to the Akasaka Palace Gardens after the war. Soon after the departure of Mrs. Vining, young Akihito met beautiful Michiko on the tennis court. In 1959, he broke 2,600 years of Japanese tradition by marrying Michiko, a commoner. And a Quaker woman from America was the only foreigner allowed to attend the wedding. But Akihito wasn't finished surprising the world. All Japan was stunned when he and Michiko announced they would raise their own children. Another 2,600-year-old tradition shattered by the 125th Emperor of Japan. Akihito's attitude gave freedom to other Japanese to begin thinking independently as well. Honda, Sony, Toyota, Mitsubishi, and their amazing fruits of innovation sprouted from a single seed planted by a Quaker widow. Elizabeth Vining lived to be 97 years old. And each year on her birthday, with all the precision and dependability we have come to expect from Japan, a limousine from the embassy would stop in front of her home as a tuxedoed ambassador delivered a giant bouquet of flowers. A simple woman quietly did her best. A young boy had a change of heart, and a nation opened the doors of its mind. It would appear that a small boat is able to cross a great sea. Roy H. Williams.
8: Today is August 12th on Tidbits in Time, a big day. Stay with me to hear about a different kind of singer. We'll play a little game of Battleship, remember an American poet on her birthday, and we'll even let you pet this nice cat if you can do it without opening the box. All that, plus, if you catch a falling star, don't put it in your pocket. At least let it cool off a little first. Tidbits in Time is next, so stick around. On August 12th, 1851, Isaac Merritt Singer obtained a sewing machine patent. His wasn't the original sewing machine, but his design was practical and suitable for home use. He also sold it on the installment method. While a skilled seamstress could do about 40 stitches per hour, his machine could do 900. Dear Sweet Sewing Machine is a key element of the Breaking of the Cycle of Poverty by Madeleine Zeidel in Fiddler on the Roof. On August 12, 1948, the battleship USS Nevada was finally struck from the naval record. She was launched in 1914 and served during World War I. She was in port during the attack on Pearl Harbor in 1941 and was the only battleship to be able to get out of the harbor. After repairs, she was present for D-Day, then back to the Pacific, surviving kamikaze hits during Iwo Jima and Okinawa. Even Bikini Atomic target practice couldn't sink her.
9: It was on August 12, 1859 that Catherine Lee Bates was born in Falmouth, Massachusetts. She once took a day trip up to the top of Pikes Peak in Colorado, went back to her room in the original Antlers Hotel, and wrote a poem she titled America. Inspiration came from her mountaintop experience, but also a recent train ride across the prairie to attend the Chicago World's Fair. Later retitled America the Beautiful, it was revised several times before being set to music. It was on August 12, 1887 that Erwin Rudolf Joseph Alexander Schrödinger was born in Vienna. A brilliant mathematician and pioneer of quantum physics, his equations led him to come up with some models of quantum mechanics, but math hasn't solved the infamous thought problem he devised, the paradoxical puzzle that has bedeviled the scientific community for decades. The Schrödinger's cat scenario involves a cat, some poison, a Geiger counter, radioactive material, and a hammer, all sealed in a box. August 12th this year is a peak night for viewing the Perseid meteor shower. The showers are an annual event, and getting up in the wee hours of the morning to see as many as 50 shooting stars an hour is pretty fun. Every year in August, we pass through the orbital path of the Swift-Tuttle comet. At speeds of 130,000 miles an hour and at a height of 60 miles, friction with the Earth's atmosphere causes comet rubble to burn up with spectacular effects. For your very own email print version of Tidbits in Time, showing up every day for free in your inbox, just send a request to adrian@tidbitsintime.com. That's adrian@tidbitsintime.com. For Tidbits in Time, this has been Gene Vann.
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11: Welcome back, everybody. This is Rick Pettigrew with a sneak peek at our top news stories from this past week of Archaeologica. Send us feedback on the Archaeology Channel Facebook page or post a message on our social networking site, ArchaeoSeek. A new DNA analysis from the Swahili coast of East Africa tends to support the local tradition that the Swahili descend from Persian princes who arrived in medieval times. A 6,000-year-old copper fishhook unearthed in Israel probably served to catch sharks. New evidence appears to show that Native Americans were riding horses by the early 17th century, much earlier than previously accepted. And a Roman trash pit in a former quarry in Brittany has yielded some impressive remains, including a naked Venus statue. Thanks to everyone supporting our subscription platform Heritage Broadcasting Service, available at heritagetac.org. We now have hundreds of titles you can binge upon on Roku. 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Again, that link is heritagetac.org. Our tour program, TAC Tours, will continue this year, including a tour of Viking sites in Denmark in late May. The link to our tour program is at archaeologychannel.org/tours. And now here's Laura Kennedy with the audio news from Archaeologica. We hope you find this to be a valuable part of your day.
12: Welcome to the audio news from Archaeologica. I'm Laura Kennedy, and these are the headlines in archaeological and historical news for the week of March 26th through April 1st, 2023. We begin this week in East Africa, where genetic research has revealed new insights into the origins and history of the Swahili people. As reported by phys.org, the work was carried out by anthropologist Chaparuka Kusimba of the University of South Florida in partnership with Harvard University geneticists and included analysis of DNA from 80 Swahili individuals who lived as long ago as 800 years. The new data set includes the oldest DNA yet discovered from the Swahili civilization. The Swahili coast region stretches roughly from Somalia in the north to Tanzania in the south, and also includes parts of Kenya, Malawi, and the Indian Ocean archipelagos of Zanzibar and the Comoros. Medieval Swahili people in city-states such as Mombasa and Zanzibar were renowned as traders, exporting goods such as ivory, gold, ebony, sandalwood, and slaves across the Indian Ocean to as far away as India. They also were among the first practitioners of Islam among sub-Saharan people. Swahili oral tradition holds that they are the descendants of Persian princes. The results of the study support this story, at least in part. While the part about the prince cannot be confirmed, Persian descent is clear. The genetic evidence shows that many Swahili people came from intermarriage between Persian men and local African women. Evidence for these unions begins around AD 1000. Despite the intermarriage, the descendants spoke an African language. This and the traditionally matriarchal character of Swahili society suggest that the African women had crucial, if not leading, roles in these partnerships. It may have been that local trading families used these marriages to cement trading links abroad. While the majority of the genetic markers are Persian, there is also evidence of intermarriage with Indian and Arab men. The Swahili's Persian origins have been debated for centuries, sometimes challenged by other Africans in particular, who contended that the usually wealthier and more cosmopolitan Swahili invented their overseas origins to claim higher social standing. According to Kusimba, his next step in the research is to gather more DNA to create a larger sample size, allowing analysis of a broader, more diverse population. The work is published in the journal Nature. Our second story comes from Israel, where archaeologists have found a 6,000-year-old copper fishhook that was likely used to catch sharks. As reported by the Times of Israel, the fishhook is 2.5 inches long by 1.5 inches wide and made from perfectly preserved copper. Copper was a new technology in the Neolithic period when the hook was made. Most fishhooks from the era were made of bone. According to Dr. Yael Abadi Rice, a senior researcher and excavator in the Southern District for the Israel Antiquities Authority, the shape and size of the hook is typical for small sharks or large tuna, although tuna is less common in the region where the hook was found. Archaeologists found the hook during a 2018 survey along the Mediterranean coast on the outskirts of Ashkelon, a city that was built on top of an ancient seaport of the same name. Previously, archaeologists had recorded only Roman and Byzantine occupation at the site. The region around Ashkelon was an agricultural hub from the 1st to the 7th century AD, and wine and olive oil were exported from the port of Ashkelon throughout the Mediterranean. The excavators were unaware of an even older village underneath the site until they investigated prior to the construction of a new neighborhood. Archaeologists do not believe that fishing was a large part of daily life for these ancient inhabitants, because few fish bones occur in the refuse areas, and analysis of ceramic vessels did not reveal any remnants of fish. Catching and eating shark was probably an infrequent but special activity. The oldest fishing hooks that have ever been discovered are made of bone, date back to around 42,000 years ago, and were found in East Timor in 2005. Their size suggests they were also used on tuna-sized fish. Next, we go to the United States, where interdisciplinary research has added new detail to the story of horses in North America. The team, led by researchers from the University of Colorado Boulder, includes investigators from 15 countries and multiple Native American nations. As reported by ScienceDaily.com, the team examined about 24 sets of horse remains found at sites from New Mexico to Kansas. The researchers drew on archaeozoology, radiocarbon dating, DNA sequencing, and other tools to unearth how and when the horses first arrived in various regions of today's United States. The results show that indigenous people were likely riding and raising horses as far north as Idaho and Wyoming by at least the first half of the 17th century. This was mere decades after the animals arrived in the Americas on Spanish boats, showing how quickly local groups took to these useful steeds and moved, bred, and traded them. European records from the colonial period tended to offer a later date for the spread of horses in the American West. Many scholars suggested that Native American communities didn't begin caring for horses until after the Pueblo Revolt of 1680, when Pueblo people, in what is today New Mexico, temporarily overthrew Spanish rule, releasing European livestock in the process. For the new assessment, the team began by collecting as much data as they could on horse remains from across North America. DNA evidence, for example, suggests that most indigenous horses had descended from Spanish horses, with British horses becoming more common from 1700 on. The archaeologists were especially interested in the remains of a 5 or 6 month old foal dug up from the Black's Fork of the Green River in Wyoming in the 1990s. The team discovered that the animal had a partially healed skull fracture, potentially from being kicked by another horse. When it died sometime later of unknown causes, people buried it in a ceremonial fashion alongside three coyotes. The study's analysis showed that the foal was born locally. The remains of this horse, along with several others from the study, also seem to date back to around the turn of the 17th century, decades before the start of the Pueblo Revolt. How animals like it arrived in Wyoming isn't clear, but it's likely that Europeans weren't involved in their initial transport. According to the study's co-author, Carlton Shield Chief Gover of the University of Indiana, who is a member of the Pawnee Nation of Oklahoma, indigenous people will not be surprised by the results. The study is published in the journal Science. Our final story brings us to the French city of Rennes in northwest France, where archaeologists have discovered a wealth of ancient and medieval artifacts in a former Roman quarry and trash pit. As reported by LiveScience.com, archaeologists worked just outside the boundary of the ancient city to investigate a Roman-era quarry site more than 6.5 feet deep. The pit had been excavated out in stages nearly 2,000 years ago to produce slabs of stone. The Romans preferred to build in stone and developed quarries all over the Mediterranean. At Rennes, when the stone was used up in the 2nd century AD, the abandoned quarry became a trash dump. By the medieval period, during the 14th and 15th centuries, the Rennes quarry was completely filled in. Within the old pit, archaeologists found not only trash, but the remains of wooden buildings, ovens, and wells that had been built in the pit as it filled in. The structures, features, and associated artifacts suggest the site was reused for craft production. Later remains include an underground plumbing pipe from the 1600s, which ran under a boarding school for girls and brought water to the city of Rennes. Artifacts from the Roman period include many fragments of pots and plates, coins, and pins to fasten clothing, as well as several terracotta statuettes, including two depicting Venus. In addition to the stash of artifacts dating back centuries, the Rennes quarry is important for what it can tell archaeologists about stone quarrying tools and techniques, as well as the organization and management of a Roman town. That wraps up the news for this week. For more stories and daily news updates, visit Archaeologica on the World Wide Web at archaeologica.org, where all the news is history. 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I'm Laura Kennedy, and I'll see you next week.
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14: From Feature Story News in Brussels, I'm William Denslow. The death toll from Monday's magnitude 7.4 earthquake in western Colombia has passed 200, as rescue teams race to reach survivors still trapped under collapsed buildings. It comes after Venezuela was struck by twin earthquakes in June that killed more than 6,000 people, and Monday's Colombian quake was felt across the border. Andrei Nefemin has more from Caracas.
15: This situation is a reminder of what happened in Venezuela in the last month, in June, on June 24, because the situation has been managed in a very difficult way. The Venezuelans were asking the government for help as soon as possible, and the government delayed the help as didn't respond as soon as possible as they needed. And also, the Venezuelans are still trying to find the lost one in the rubble of the buildings, and they are

0: asking the government to help them to try to get the bodies out of the buildings.
1: US President Donald Trump's confirmed he switched planes after a NATO summit because of a security threat. James Goodison in Washington says the Secret Service acted on intelligence suggesting Iran was planning to fire a missile at the presidential aircraft as it returned from the NATO event in Turkey.
2: There's been quite a few security concerns about that plane, whether it's got the technology and the backing to prevent missile strikes or attacks on the president. So on the way home, he said, President Trump said, oh, I'm going to take the old Air Force One for old time's sake. So he boards, so do the press, so do the White House staff. And for all intents and purposes, everybody on that plane thought they were traveling with the president as it flew back to Washington.
1: Former US Marine Robert Gilman has travelled back to the US after Russia agreed to release him from detention, with US President Donald Trump saying he spoke to Gilman on Tuesday. Russian President Vladimir Putin signed a pardon decree on what officials describe as humanitarian grounds, following weekend negotiations, with no prisoner swap or concessions made by Washington. Gilman's been held for more than 4 years after an incident on a train to Moscow. Nick Harper reports from Washington.
3: President Donald Trump said that the release had taken place after he spoke to the Russian President Vladimir Putin. He said that Russia had agreed to release Robert Gilman. He also said that it was very much on a humanitarian basis. Reports are that Robert Gilman is very ill and has been unable to properly eat or communicate. He was arrested more than 4 years ago for allegedly beating a police officer, that taking place while he was reportedly drunk.
1: And parts of Europe are waiting a solar eclipse. Experts say it could be the most dramatic eclipse witnessed on the continent since 1999. From bureaus worldwide, this is FSN.
4: With FSN Spotlight, I'm Simon Marks, looking in more detail today at the belated acknowledgement by top US government officials that the country's weapons stockpiles are badly depleted as a result of the US war on Iran. It's one of the reasons why President Trump shelved his threat last week to engage in what he called the decapitation of Iran. Peter Apps is a defence columnist for Reuters and author of the book The Next World War, The New Age of Global Conflict and the Fight to Stop It.
5: This is a story about a whole variety of things, but I think partly it's a story about AI. So when the Pentagon was doing its, or US Central Command was doing its kind of assessment of what to strike in Iran, they plugged in a system called Project Maven, and it generated a very long list of targets. And they then hit the best targets on that list with their most expensive weapons, Tomahawk missiles and so forth. The Iranians then fired a bunch of missiles back. They shot those down with very expensive interceptors. And then, of course, it turned out that they hadn't destroyed as much of Iran's initial missile and drone capacity as they'd hoped, and the missiles kept coming. And so they've kept on firing the interceptors, and now they're running out of both. It's a really quite simple story about not having that many of something to begin with, and then being left in a slightly dicey position at the end when you discover you started to run out of the things that you thought you would have won with.
4: President Trump claims the US has plenty of weapons to meet its various international obligations, but that's not what Pentagon officials have told lawmakers in classified briefings.
1: The main news again. The death toll from Monday's magnitude 7.4 earthquake in western Colombia has passed 200. As rescue teams race to reach survivors still trapped under collapsed buildings. US President Donald Trump's confirmed he switched planes after a NATO summit because of a security threat. And parts of Europe are awaiting a solar eclipse. Sections of Iceland and Spain will have the chance to witness a rare total eclipse. And that's the latest feature story news. William Denslow reporting.
6: The Hose, Hook and Ladder Company of Newark, Delaware is a private non-profit fire and emergency medical service company, providing fire and ambulance service to the greater Newark area since 1888. Traditionally an all-volunteer organization, they're now comprised of both full-time and volunteer firefighters and emergency medical staff. Currently, with fewer volunteers and many more emergency calls, the department needs to hire additional full and part-time staff to respond to an increasing number of incoming emergency calls. Aetna is not fully funded by the City of Newark or the State of Delaware and relies primarily on private funding and donations to continue operating. When you receive your Aetna donation letter in the mail, be sure to send in your individual or family-level donation to ensure you're protected by fire and ambulance service. To assist in their current fundraising drive, you can also visit the Aetna Hose, Hook & Ladder website and make a donation at www.aetnahhl.com.

What does it take to change the world? Historically, change has usually been slow-moving and methodical, taking hundreds of years for even incremental advances to be seen. But over the past century, things have shifted, and that trend has reversed to the point where some forms of change now come at breakneck speed. Just look at our personal computing devices as an example. Our cell phones, laptops, tablets, and other devices come out to great fanfare one day, only to be labeled as obsolete and clunky after only a few months. In our consumer-driven world, that type of fast-moving change is okay. But when it comes to building large-scale, long-term items like cars, buildings, and aircraft, the process is slowed down to make sure those items are as safe and reliable as possible. After the wind tunnel validation, the next step for some engineers is to test an aircraft's flight characteristics even further by building small-scale models that can be flown remotely in a real-world environment. Often the data they glean can be a game-changer for these new designs.

0: In California's high desert sits one of the most storied flight facilities in the world. Here on NASA Dryden's dry lake bed, many of the world's flight records have been broken time and time again. One of the latest flight records to fall came at the hands of the engineers who fly this aircraft, the X-48C. This unique hybrid wing body design is a departure from current aircraft designs, but has shown great promise in reducing both noise and emissions. For over 6 years, different versions of the X-48 flew more than 120 flights, far surpassing the record for most flights by unmanned X-planes. The X-48C began its life as a wind tunnel model. After that initial testing, it earned its wings and was converted to a flying scale model that flew the final 30 flights in the storied X-48 history. This final configuration of the X-48 is being flown to evaluate truly low noise capabilities.
1: So we've done wind tunnel testing, right? We did wind tunnel testing with both the B configuration and the C configuration. And the next step beyond wind tunnel testing is to take a smaller scale, this is an 8.5% scale vehicle, into flight test and make sure that everything that you've predicted through the wind tunnel is confirmed or validated in flight. So the X-48B flew 92 flights. We've now converted into the X-48C, which is our low noise configuration. And it's called the low noise configuration because we have gone from 3 engines to 2 engines. We've extended the aft deck of the aircraft, and that's meant to shield the noise in the downward direction. You also notice that on the B aircraft, we had winglets that we've now moved inboard to vertical tails, and they shield the noise in the outward direction.
0: This shielding research could have huge benefits for people who live or work close to airports. If successful, airport noise from aircraft could be reduced to levels that previously would have been unthinkable. In the near future, people who live near airports may not be able to hear any aircraft at all unless they are on a flight themselves. Today's flight test is scheduled to test some new maneuvers to help validate the wind tunnel data. And because the researchers are pushing the envelope of flight with the scale model, no humans are put in danger during the test.
1: We're an unmanned vehicle. We are remotely piloted, so that means that we do have a pilot that flies it. We have a ground control station that sits in our hangar. The pilot sits in the ground control station along with a flight test engineer, a range safety officer, and a flight director. And so the pilot flies all of the flight cards that we have prepared for him for each of the flights. We test all of our systems on the aircraft to make sure they're working. We make sure all the flight control surfaces are working well, so the pilot who's sitting in the ground control station back at the hangar cycles all of the surfaces to make sure they're working well.
2: Power's coming in. Speed's alive and knots. Good engines. 30. Power is Skyray 48. Is airborne. Lakehead 23 right. Turn right into the area we chase.
1: It's about a...

0: 30-minute flight that we have on the seat configuration. And so because it is piloted, we also have to use the same crew rest rules that a normal flight would use. When the pilot is flying the aircraft, he gets his situational awareness from a camera that's in the nose of the aircraft. So there are, while it looks like there's simulated windows on the nose of the aircraft, there's actually a window that houses a camera that's displayed within the ground control station for the pilot to gain his situational awareness. So he's not just flying by instruments, he's got an out-the-cockpit view of the flight.
1: The team prepares for the flight, going through the checklist and making sure that everything is a go. Once all the checks are complete, the X-48C is off for one of its last missions. After landing and with the conclusion of another successful flight, the chase plane performs its traditional barrel roll to show that this flight went perfectly. With the years of data acquired during all the flights of the X-48 aircraft, engineers from NASA and industry will have a much better understanding of the flight characteristics of this non-traditionally shaped aircraft. This data will help them perfect and predict how this type of aircraft will fly when a full-scale model is finally built.

0: As we have seen, there are many ways to test aircraft, from state-of-the-art computer visualization all the way to the well-worn tools from the past. But no matter how it is done, it's comforting to know that every day, the engineers of the Environmentally Responsible Aviation Project are continuing to make strides to improve flight for air passengers of today and for generations of future flyers as well.
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2: Data doesn't convince us. Stories do. The Monday Morning Memo for February 29th, 2016. Facts are stacked like bricks to become a tower. Do you see it? But a story is a wave that takes you on a journey and leaves the memory of the tower far behind. Facts are solid. Stories are seductive. You'll find the facts in the paragraphs below. You'll find the stories in the rabbit hole. A Harvard graduate, Maria Konnikova, received her Ph.D. in psychology from Columbia. She is the recipient of the 2015 Harvard Medical School Media Fellowship and is a Schachter Writing Fellow at Columbia University's Motivation Science Center. Let me put it a little more Texan. Harvard Medical School believes in Maria enough to give her money. The Motivation Science Center believes in her enough to give her money. These big league institutions are helping to fund her research. Conclusion: Maria Konnikova is neither a poser nor a lightweight. In her new book, The Confidence Game, Maria explains how cognitive scientists are proving that stories are the most effective way to get people to change their minds. Eric Barker of Wired Magazine was impressed with Maria's book and followed it up with an interview. He talks about it in his blog, Barking Up the Wrong Tree.
3: When people tell us stories, we tend to let our guard down. We don't think we're being sold something, so we tend to go along for the ride. We quietly lose motivation to detect lies.
4: When psychologists Melanie Green and Timothy Brock decided to test the persuasive power of narrative, they found that the more a story transported us into its world, the more we were likely to believe it. The more engrossed a reader was in the story, the fewer false notes she noticed. The sweep of the narrative trumped the facts of logic. What's more, the most engaged readers were also more likely to agree with the beliefs the story implied. Maria Konnikova, The Confidence Game.
2: Eric Barker's additional research included the following nuggets.
3: Nothing beats a story when it comes to convincing you of something. Our brains are wired to respond to stories. Paul Zak, the director of the Center for Neuroeconomic Studies, has found repeatedly that nothing changes our emotions and behavior like the flow of a good story. Keith Quesenberry at Johns Hopkins studied more than 100 Super Bowl ads to determine what the most effective ones had in common. The answer? They told a story.
2: Will you give me a couple of extra minutes today if I promise to teach you something valuable? I want to help you understand what is and is not a story. I want to help you attract more customers. I'd like you to compare this week's Monday Morning Memo, the one you're listening to right now, to last week's memo, Herbert and the Bullfight. Herbert and the Bullfight tells a story. This week's memo does not. This week's memo opened with simile. Facts are stacked like bricks. And metaphor. A story is a wave. Simile and metaphor make statements of fact more colorful. But it takes more than color to tell a story. You met several characters in this memo. Maria Konnikova, Eric Barker, Melanie Green, Timothy Brock, Paul Zak, and Keith Quesenberry. But none of those characters took you on a journey. You never felt what they were feeling or saw the world through their eyes. You never identified with any of them. Nothing happens to them, so they remain unchanged. A story.
4: One.
2: Has a character.
4: Two.
2: With whom you identify.
4: 3.
2: And a pivotal moment. The best stories have a series of them.
4: 4.
2: As a result of these moments, the character and you are both changed. Good advertising is relevant. This means the customer relates to it and feels connected. Good advertising is credible. This means it agrees with the customer's beliefs. Facts are presented by salespeople in the hope of changing a customer's beliefs. They're hoping the customer will make a new decision based on this new information, and this method often works. But only after you have convinced the customer to give you their time. To win the customer's time, you must offer them entertainment. Well-told stories are entertaining. The salesperson who wins the customer's time is the one most likely to win their money. Have you been bludgeoning your customers with facts and data? Try stroking them softly with stories. Storytelling is a sport that requires training and practice. It is an art that requires boldness and restraint. Are you ready to learn it? Roy H. Williams. Note: although many people will feel that today's memo was more useful to them than last week's Herbert and the Bullfight, a year from now, those same people will still be able to recall many of the details of Herbert's story, but will remember none of the details from today's memo. Data doesn't convince us. Stories do. Keep this in mind when building a brand.
5: Why Are There Snowblowers in Miami? Is the title of a new book by Stephen D. Goldstein that will be released later this year. According to Goldstein, Sears stores in Miami stocked snowblowers in their garden centers for decades, even though no one ever bought one. It hasn't snowed in Miami since 1977. Management disengagement, says Goldstein, is what causes the public to scratch their head as they look at a company and ask, what were they thinking? Join roving reporter Ropart this week as Stephen Goldstein explains the 5 positive principles of engagement that will keep you from losing the pulse of the marketplace. It's always awesome at Monday Morning
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6: I'm Dr. Anthony Lizowitz, and this is Climate Connections. Summers in Atlanta are hot and getting hotter as the climate warms. To stay safe in the heat, residents often spend a lot of money on air conditioning.
7: One of the things I saw was that we had seniors especially getting displaced because of energy burden, because the utility rates are too high.
6: To help reduce urban heat, Liliana Bakhtiari of the Atlanta City Council introduced an ordinance that requires so-called cool roofs throughout the city, and the council passed it last year. Cool roofs are built with highly reflective materials, so they absorb less heat from the sun.
7: They're not overly expensive. They're on the market. They're available right now.
6: The ordinance applies to new roofs and major renovations, so widespread adoption will take time. But models show that within a few decades, cool roofs could reduce temperatures in some of the hottest Atlanta neighborhoods by up to 6 degrees. And residents with cool roofs will experience benefits right away. Their homes won't get as hot, and they will spend less on air conditioning
7: as a result of the new roofing. So not only is it reducing extreme heat, some of our hottest areas and citywide, it's going to also help people, especially seniors and renters and people in multifamily, keep their power bills more affordable.
6: Climate Connections is produced by the Yale Center for Environmental Communication. 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
1: The Brandywine Festival of the Arts is a large annual outdoor event. The event is held on the first weekend after Labor Day in Brandywine Park, Wilmington, Delaware. 250 displays cover a range of media: fine art, jewelry, leather crafting, furniture design, woodworking, metalwork, sculpture, pottery, photography, and many other wearable and decorative art forms as well. Brandywine Festival of the Arts is produced by Barry's Events, who supports this station.
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2: There are some great stories in American history, and we love to tell them. Hi, this is Dave Zanotti. Let's talk about it today on the Public Square. Maybe you've heard of people like Louis Zamperini and some of the great heroes of the great wars that America has been through. They're great because they've been big, not great because they've been wonderful. These incredible times of sacrifice and courage and pain and tears. These are stories that we don't want to forget lest we be forced to repeat them. And there are stories of great heroes. We've talked about some of them recently. A guy who most folks wouldn't have known about named Reg Beckett, a Canadian young man who went to serve early in World War I, or people like Louis Zamperini, whose story is much better known. But did you know that here on the Public Square, you can actually listen to Laura Hillenbrand, the gal who found Louis Zamperini and interviewed him, and that interview became the book, and the book became the movie, and that whole story that had been long forgotten was recovered because Laura Hillenbrand was actually doing research for another book, which turned into another movie, and she was going through old newspapers studying about the racehorse Seabiscuit, and on the back of a page, she saw a story about an Olympic runner named Louis Zamperini. Well, you'll hear those stories and so many more right here on the Public Square. We talk about them every day on this short format broadcast, and then we also have a longer format broadcast that you can find at thepublicsquare.com or on this station or on our phone app that you can take anywhere in the world and listen anytime to hear the great stories of America from days long gone past and days right here and even for the future. This is Dave Zanotti on the Public Square, hoping you'll join us every day as we spread the light of liberty across the land. Thanks for listening.
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4: The following piece comes from Backstory with the American History Guys. Each week, Backstory takes a topic, say birth, disease, or college sports, and explores the history of that topic in America. Historians Brian Ballow, Ed Ayers, and Peter Onuf host the show. Here are the guys.
5: We're back with Backstory. I'm Brian Ballow.
6: I'm Ed Ayers.
7: And I'm Peter Onuf. Today on the show, we're looking backward at how generations of Americans have looked forward and have imagined America's future.
6: When we look to the future these days, we do a lot of looking at space. And you might think that's a 20th century habit. But well over 100 years ago, Americans who were thinking about what was to come on Earth were fixated, of all places, on Mars.
8: The person best known for his Mars research in the late 19th century was the astronomer Percival Lowell. Lowell built an observatory in Arizona with a telescope especially designed to observe the red planet. A recent book called Geographies of Mars describes what Lowell thought he was seeing when he looked through that telescope. Maria Lane is the author of that book, and she joins me now. Welcome to the show.
9: Thanks for having me, Brian.
8: So what did Percival Lowell see when he looked at Mars, and what did he make of what he saw?
9: So when Lowell looked at Mars, and he was not the first one to see this, but he saw canals. And Lowell's theory was that they were made by these advanced beings who were more advanced than any beings on Earth. And he said what he saw on Mars was the future of the Earth. And there was a belief that, or a theory that he subscribed to, that held that planets are constantly drying out. They're constantly losing their hydrogen to space, basically. In Lowell's theory, Mars was a smaller planet. It was older. It was more dried out. It had basically lost all of its water except the polar caps. And so whenever it's springtime, the polar cap water starts to melt, and the canals are there to convey it as efficiently as possible down to the equatorial regions, which is obviously where people live because it's warmer than at the poles. And this is all done on this globally engineered system, which is essentially unthinkable on Earth.
8: Yeah. And just to be clear, it seems like Lowell looked to this supposed society on Mars as really a model for keeping the Earth alive. Is that a fair summary?
9: That's exactly right. And he thought a lot about this idea that civilizations also evolve. And the way he wanted to make his mark in terms of telling that story was of showing this more advanced civilization that we could and should aspire to, despite the fact that it has, you know, as he admitted in his very first book, it was a pretty grim ending. Earth is going to dry out just like Mars, and then it's going to dry out even more, just like the moon, and it's going to be a dead rock rolling through space. So that doesn't sound great. But he was so optimistic that what it would allow us to do is, you know, take the best and brightest engineers that we have, and if we could all just work together, we could prolong our life on this Earth by working together.
8: Now, Lowell wasn't just an astronomer. He actually had been a foreign dignitary in Asia. Did that experience influence his thesis about what these lines on Mars really meant?
9: That's right. Yeah, he was very vigorous in putting forth a kind of political or socio-political explanation along with his astronomical findings. We had on Earth at that time this very interesting context related to the colonial exploration of North Africa, South Asia, a number of arid environments where British, German, American engineers were going into these places and building irrigation networks in order to bring life to the deserts and, you know, help produce food. And so Lowell thought that's what was happening on Mars. We are seeing the effects of an even more organized, even more advanced civilization on Mars that has done this global engineering of a canal network in order to save the planet from what was happening to it naturally, which is that it was losing its water supply and drying out.
8: Why do you think that he put Mars on top in this hierarchy of civilizations? I mean, after all, there's the example of H.G. Wells's 1898 War of the Worlds. And, you know, there the Martians are kind of the bad guys, not these great civilizers.
9: That's true, but they are still more advanced than humans. And the way the Americans made sense of a cultural hierarchy is that if there was someone more advanced than us, then we would soon be that. The British, on the other hand, clearly dominant in world affairs, more than half the globe was under control of the British Empire. But things weren't going so well by this point. And I think that's what Wells's story is about. You know, what if we get so advanced that we lose sight of all morals? And that's what those invaders were in War of the Worlds. They were completely amoral. They were solely on a quest for food. They had no concern for human life. And so that's the British fear of the future advancement, you know, the end game of colonialism, I think. Whereas the American vision was a little bit different in terms of seeing an advanced being as something we would aspire to.
8: How did Mars continue to figure in Americans' imagination of the future after Lowell?
9: Well, we certainly know there are not any canals. There may be life on Mars, probably not the kind of life that Lowell envisioned. And certainly a very different idea of what Mars tells us about Earth's future. I do think it's really interesting that now when we look at Mars and we think about Earth's future, we're thinking about, could we live there? Could could we take advantage of that being an escape hatch kind of environment if we screw up our own planet too badly? You know, Ray Bradbury's vision from the Martian Chronicles of could we become the Martians? Could we become the inhabitants? That is now, I would say, a dominant way that Mars figures in our thinking about Earth's future. Of course, you know, since I have done this historical work, I'm kind of more stuck on the old 1890s, early 1900s idea of, you know, could Mars be, by analogy, giving us some clues about our own future and what we could be like? Could we be globally organized? What would it take to create something as stupendous as the canal network on Mars? And I think now, obviously, it's very different. We're stuck with ourselves. We don't have any guide for what we might come up with, because there are no advanced Martians. So we're going to actually have to figure it out ourselves.
8: Well, Maria, thank you for helping us make sense of visions of the future today on Backstory.
9: My pleasure.
8: Maria Lane is a professor in the Department of Geography and Environmental Studies at the University of New Mexico. She's the author of Geographies of Mars, Seeing and Knowing the Red Planet.
4: That was a piece from Backstory with the American History Guys. 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
10: 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I'm the director of the Science Working Group at Radio Newark. 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
12: Hi there, I'm Thane Maynard. Glowworms are a captivating example of nature's use of bioluminescence, the ability of living organisms to produce light through chemical reactions. Found in caves, forests, and damp environments around the world, glowworms aren't actually worms. They're the larval stage of certain beetles or flies, depending on the species. Their glow is caused by a reaction between luciferin, a light-emitting molecule, and luciferase, an enzyme. This reaction produces a cold, bluish-green light that serves a vital purpose, attracting prey. One species from New Zealand dangles sticky silk threads from cave ceilings and uses their light to lure flying insects. When the insects are drawn to the glow and get stuck, the glowworm consumes them. Bioluminescence also plays a role in communication and mating, helping individuals locate each other in the dark. The glow is incredibly energy efficient, making it ideal for life in low-light habitats. Glowworms remind us that even in the darkest places, life finds ways to shine.
11: The 90-Second Naturalist is a production of Cincinnati Public Radio and the Cincinnati Zoo, with support from Cincinnati Public Radio members to spread the good news of the natural world.
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15: On today's broadcast, President Lee Jae-myung calls for coordinated efforts from his cabinet to make Sejong City the site of a second presidential office before his term ends. Industry Minister Kim Jong-gwan says the government aims to complete semiconductor fabrication plants in the Jeolla region by 2029. And Ukrainian President Vladimir Zelensky says Russia used North Korean ballistic missiles to attack his country. This is KBS World Radio News. I'm Daniel Che. President Lee Jae-myung has called for coordinated efforts from his cabinet to solidify Sejong City's status as the nation's administrative capital. He is pushing to speed up construction of a second presidential office there before his term ends. Rosenbach has more.
16: President Lee Jae-myung vowed on Tuesday to have the new presidential office in Sejong completed so he can hold his final cabinet meeting there before his term ends in 2030. He called on officials to work together to this end during a meeting at Government Complex Sejong.
17: Please accelerate the construction of the presidential office in Sejong and the National Assembly Sejong building and ensure that related infrastructure is being developed without any setbacks. We must give our all to usher in the era of the Sejong presidential office within our government's term and hold a final cabinet meeting there as well.
16: Sejong Special Self-Governing City is South Korea's purpose-built administrative capital, located roughly 120 kilometers south of Seoul. Founded officially on July 1st of 2012, it was established to decentralize the government, ease severe overcrowding in the capital area, and promote balanced regional development. While the central government succeeded in physically moving many of its offices to Sejong, the city has faced criticism for failing to achieve its most critical foundational goals. Local residents argue that the city is structurally inefficient and suffers major urban design and economic flaws. But the president believes this final push in Sejong is the key to curing the major problems facing South Korean society today, including housing and extreme polarization. Rosine Park, KBS World Radio News.
15: Industry Minister Kim Jong-gwan said Tuesday that the government aims to complete the first phase of semiconductor fabrication plants in the Jeolla region by 2029. Kim briefed President Lee Jae-myung at a cabinet meeting on the results of a public-private review meeting on three major mega projects held the previous day. The minister said the Jeolla region will review measures to secure the land and infrastructure needed to launch the semiconductor cluster as soon as possible, and work with the central government and companies to accelerate the project. The government plans to temporarily relocate the functions of the Gwangju Military Airport, which has been designated as the site of the semiconductor cluster, to other military airports by mid-2028. It will simultaneously push to build a new military airport in Muan for the permanent transfer of the airbase. A major fire that broke out early Tuesday morning at a chemical storage warehouse in Pyeongtaek, Gyeonggi Province, is out after some 9 hours with no casualties reported. Gyeonggi fire authorities extinguished the major flames by 9:08 a.m. and declared the fire under control with no risk of it spreading further. The fire broke out at 12:03 a.m. Tuesday in a single-story warehouse at the PJK Center with a total floor area of 937 square meters. Fire authorities mobilized 255 people and 102 pieces of equipment to put out the fire. Only two of the center's seven buildings were damaged.
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Ukrainian President Volodymyr Zelensky says his country has come under attack with North Korean ballistic missiles. Zelensky said in a social media post on Tuesday that Russia attacked the southeastern city of Zaporizhia overnight and that it used North Korean ballistic missiles, Zircon missiles, and guided bombs. He said every step Russia takes, including producing more ballistic missiles and bringing in North Korean equipment, demonstrates that Moscow is not interested in peace, but rather in escalating the conflict. His remarks came a little over a week after he claimed Russia attacked Ukraine with North Korean missiles for the first time in about a year. U.S. Undersecretary of War for Policy Elbridge Colby says Asia remains Washington's top priority and has warned middle power countries not to form alliances that exclude the United States. Speaking at a think tank in Manila, the Philippines, Monday, Colby said the United States is definitely not disengaging from Asia and has long embraced the vision of an Asia free from hegemony. Colby urged countries to reject what he described as the delusion of fashionable but superficial ideas like middle power alliances designed to exclude the U.S., adding that the U.S. encourages collaboration among allies and partners, but they should not seek to exclude or supplant the U.S. Citing the U.S. national security strategy, he said his country's abiding purpose is to maintain a favorable balance of power in the Indo-Pacific region, and this requires it to maintain a posture of deterrence by denial along the first island chain. Although he didn't directly mention China, his remarks reaffirm Washington's determination to use a chain of islands stretching from Japan to Taiwan and the Philippines to deter China from advancing into the Pacific. South Gyeongsang Province is suffering serious crop damage from record-breaking heat and severe drought. The province said Tuesday that 1,955.6 hectares of farmland have been damaged by extreme heat and drought this summer. That's including some 1,200 hectares of persimmon farms and some 563 hectares of rice fields. The province's Deputy Governor for Administrative Affairs, Park Irung, disclosed on Tuesday a plan for securing agricultural water in case the province sees no rain until the end of this month. The province and the Korea Rural Community Corporation have begun supplying agricultural water by filling reservoirs with water from the Nakdong River and directly supplying river water and groundwater to farmlands while also developing new tube wells. The beginning of August was the hottest on record in 122 years of national weather observations. The Korea Meteorological Administration reported Tuesday that the average temperature nationwide, excluding Jeju, during the first 10 days of the month was 29.1 degrees Celsius. The figure matched that for the same period in August 2018, when weather officials said the worst heat wave of the 21st century hit. The average daily high temperature earlier this month was 34.4 degrees, the second highest following the 34.7 degree average recorded for the same period in 2018. Skies will be mostly cloudy across the nation on Wednesday, with scattered showers expected along the East Coast. The Korea Meteorological Administration said Tuesday that while most regions will see cloudy skies, the East Coast could receive between 20 and 60 millimeters of rain on Wednesday. Though heat wave advisories have been lifted for most areas, they remain in place for parts of Gyeonggi Province, with sweltering heat expected for the time being in the Seoul metro area, South Chungcheong Province, and the country's southern regions. Morning lows will stand between 17 and 24 degrees Celsius, hitting 23 in Seoul. Afternoon highs will range from 26 to 33 degrees, reaching 33 in Seoul. And that's the news from KBS World Radio's News Center in Seoul. This has been Daniel Choi.

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1: Hello and welcome to the Current Science and Technology Podcast from the Museum of Science in Boston. I'm your host, Adam Weiss, and every week we bring you interviews with guest researchers and our museum staff covering science and technology in depth. This episode is all about the 90% of you that isn't really you, the 100 trillion bacteria that live inside your body. Asthma cases in the developed world have been increasing over the last 20 years, and so has the use of antibiotics. So first up is a bacteria that we've talked about in the past that researchers are now looking at for a potential link to that asthma increase. To explain how a stomach bacteria could possibly be linked to respiratory function, I have the museum's Brenda Muniopin in the studio. Hi, Brenda.
2: Hi, Adam.
1: So this study was actually done on a bacteria that we mentioned in the past that was used for tracking human migration, but this time it's a bacteria that's in all of us that could cause some health problems.
2: That's right. It's actually the same bacteria. It's called Helicobacter pylori, and it's a bacterium that lives in the stomach of a lot of people. And because it's pretty prevalent, people have been able to use it, looking at the genetic differences in this bacteria, to track sort of human migration for the past 10,000 years or so. So the bacteria has been pretty useful in that regard. Interestingly, though, over the past 60 years or so, the bacterium has actually been going away in a lot of people in industrialized countries. And this is probably due to an increased use of antibiotics to sort of get rid of this bacterium and others in us.
1: So more and more when people get sick, they're prescribed antibiotics, and the antibiotics don't only kill the strep throat bacteria that you have, they kill all the bacteria that you have to some degree and decrease the rate of this.
2: Right. But in addition, Helicobacter pylori is associated with gastric cancer and some other peptic ulcers and gastritis. And so for some people, they need to be given antibiotics to treat their conditions, their cancer or ulcers or their gastritis.
1: So a combination between people taking antibiotics in general and people taking antibiotics to reduce this particular bacteria has led to an overall reduction of the population.
2: Exactly, exactly. And so you definitely see that in industrialized countries, a decrease in the number of people who are infected by Helicobacter pylori, while in developing countries, there's still a large population of people who still have Helicobacter pylori.
1: And just to be clear before we go on, being infected with this is entirely normal.
2: Right, right. Normally, the bacteria doesn't cause a lot of problems in people, but in some cases, it does. And that's when you see gastritis and ulcers and or gastric cancer.
1: Now, as there's been a decrease in this bacteria in developed countries, we've been seeing increases in lots of other problems. And I understand that there's some kind of connection potentially between this bacteria and one of those problems, asthma.
2: Right. So asthma has been increasing, especially in industrialized countries over the past 20 years or so, 25 years. And so some researchers speculate, well, you know, maybe there's a connection between the increase in this disease and the decrease in gastric cancer as a result of the decrease in Helicobacter pylori.
1: Now, how can stomach bacteria have any influence on asthma whatsoever?
2: Right. Why would they be connected? Well, it turns out that a while back, some scientists discovered that there was a relationship between the decrease in infection with Helicobacter pylori and an increase in the incidence of a reflux disease called gastroesophageal reflux disease, or GERD.
1: And this is basically some particularly bad form of heartburn.
2: Right, of reflux disease. Exactly. Okay. So one researcher, Michael Blaser, speculated that the increase in GERD was a result of the bacteria not being in the stomach anymore. So a lack of Helicobacter in the stomach caused an increase in acidity and an increase in the reflux of the stomach acid. So he says, oh, there's a direct relationship. It makes perfect sense. Not having this bacteria means more acid is available to come back up the esophagus.
1: So that makes some sense if you have bacteria in your stomach potentially causing heartburn in a way, but that doesn't make any connection to your lungs except that it's gotten a little bit higher in your body.
2: Right. Okay. So the thing is, though, some cases of asthma are related to GERD, which is why then Michael Blaser and his colleagues decided to look and see if there was a correlation between the decrease in Helicobacter infection and an increase that we were seeing in industrialized countries, so an increase in asthma in industrialized countries.
1: So they had this feeling that there was a relationship between GERD and asthma, and then if there's a relationship between Helicobacter and GERD, then maybe there's something between those two. And I understand that they actually did quite a large study to refine this idea.
2: Right. So there was actually a large study already done, the National Health and Nutrition Examination Survey. And here in this survey, over 40,000 people had taken part. And so the scientists were able to take data from this survey to test their hypothesis. So they looked at over 7,600 people who had asthma, and they looked to see if these people also had antibodies to a protein that's carried by the Helicobacter pylori bacterium.
1: So they could get information from the study basically that says whether or not they've had this bacteria in them at some point.
2: Exactly. So the presence of an antibody against Helicobacter pylori told a scientist whether or not a person had ever been exposed to the bacterium.
1: So how much of a connection does this study actually make? We aren't at the point where we know that having less of this might cause asthma.
2: So basically, the scientists discovered that, especially in young people, people who had never been exposed to Helicobacter pylori were more likely to have developed asthma. So that means there's an inverse correlation between having been exposed to the bacterium and developing asthma.
1: So does this give anybody any hint of how to help deal with this problem? Because I understand that giving people this bacteria could cause cancer and other problems.
2: So we definitely don't want to say that, oh, you know, you want to get the bacterium to avoid asthma. That's not true. But the scientists are intrigued because there's this inverse correlation. So it's kind of interesting to find out that, oh, if you're not infected with this bacterium, and possibly there's a link between not being infected by this bacterium or any other bacterium and having an increased risk for asthma. So the idea here is, why is it if you're not infected by a bacterium, this one or any other, you might have a higher risk for asthma?
1: So it sounds like this is going less in the direction of treating an asthma problem, but more in the direction of understanding how asthma happens to begin with.
2: Kind of. It's also pretty intriguing. It makes us realize that there are consequences to our actions. Like, it's great we've got antibiotics to be able to treat infections and all kinds of things, but possibly there are these adverse consequences to dosing ourselves with antibiotics. Maybe our immune systems aren't as able to handle some other things. Maybe that's making us more susceptible to asthma. And so one of the lead researchers in this study subscribes to what's called the hygiene hypothesis, which suggests that the less you are exposed to bacteria and possibly viruses, the more at risk you are for diseases like asthma.
1: So this hypothesis basically says that if you give your immune system practice at dealing with anything, then it can get better at dealing with all sorts of things?
2: Yeah, generally. I think that's the idea, that if you're able to kind of boost your immune system, give it some work early on, then you're less susceptible later on in life.
1: But this hygiene hypothesis is just one of the ways that we're trying to work out explaining how some changes have happened in the way people get sick over the last number of years. This isn't necessarily the answer, right?
2: Exactly. It is exactly that. It's a hypothesis. It has not been proven. It doesn't necessarily hold true for all instances of infection and increased different kind of disease. So it's a hypothesis. It's something, you know, to be studied, you know, more in depth, as is the case of, you know, how strong this relationship between lack of Helicobacter infection and increase in asthma. So there are these potential consequences to using antibiotics to the great extent that we do.
1: And it's certainly surprising that we may have such unexpected consequences as a connection between stomach bacteria and asthma. Who knows what else is out there? It's really exciting to hear about and quite a lot to think about. Thanks for being on and telling us about it, Brenda.
2: Oh, thanks very much, Adam, for having me here.
1: Now I'd like to talk about other digestive system bacteria that are way more involved than we thought in us getting the nutrients out of our food. The museum's Tim Kardetsky is here to explain. Hi, Tim.
0: Hi, Adam.
1: So before we started, we were talking about this a little bit, and you said that some of these bacteria are underappreciated. What is there now to appreciate about them?
0: What was underappreciated was how active a role they take in helping you metabolize the food that you eat. So what we thought for a long time was that they were passive. You ate a meal, they took what they could get out of that meal for themselves, and in some cases they gave you back some things like, oh, maybe some vitamins or some minerals or some other products, and were very helpful.
1: So they did their own thing, but we could benefit a little bit from that.
0: Right, exactly. We knew they were along for the ride, but that we were largely just, you know, in a symbiotic relationship, but it was okay. Yeah, they got a lot, but we got a lot too.
1: But it turns out that we're actually helped by them quite a bit because they help us do our digestion job better than we could do ourselves.
0: Turns out there's a lot of what they're calling now co-metabolism, that they're taking some of the products that you would use to extract the supplies you need out of the food that you eat, and they're tinkering with some of those tools, making them a little bit more efficient. and getting the food out of there more readily, not only for themselves, but turns out for you too.
1: So this sounds like there's a lot going on. Can you just explain for a minute what happens when you digest something and then how these bacteria jump in and help you out?
0: Sure. So what we're talking about is the process that's occurring after the food has gone through the stomach. So that's the part where we pick up the story. So after the food hits the stomach, then the liver in the gallbladder has a lot of bile inside of that. And the bile has this very specific job, and that's to extract all the fatty acids out of the food and get some of the fat-soluble vitamins out of the food and return it to the liver for processing. So these tools are pretty general. It's like having a couple of screwdrivers and a hammer that you're sending down to maybe do a complex job. It's the best you can do. Mostly because you don't know what you're eating, or your liver specifically doesn't know what you've eaten.
1: It doesn't get the signal that this is a hamburger coming down the line, right?
0: Exactly. Your brain may know hamburger, but your liver can't produce the exact set of enzymes it needs to break down the hamburger. It just sends down some tools that do a pretty good job. Now, the bacteria are there. They're at the site where the hamburger is, and then they can say, well, these tools are good, but I can make them a little bit better. So they do that. They actually re-engineer your bile acids, and they produce tools that are more efficient at getting out the fatty acids and the fat-soluble vitamins.
1: So the bacteria are actually doing biochemistry in your intestines to modify the tools to the set that are actually fit to that hamburger?
0: Yeah, they're little chemical factories, and they are able to, well, they've been doing this for a long time, billions of years. But inside of you, they're doing essentially the same thing. They're bioengineering your bile acids, making them more efficient. And what's even interesting is these things go back to the liver, and you would think they might get broken apart because your liver might not recognize them, but your liver just reprocesses them and sends them back down to get reused again.
1: So, in fact, once they have improved the set of tools, you have that better set next time around.
0: Yeah, your liver is going to still keep sending down the screwdrivers and the hammer every time, just in case, but it also keeps recycling all of these specialized tools as well. It doesn't destroy them.
1: And how specialized are these? Is it just a matter of if you have a certain type of diet, you have one set, and if you have a different type of diet, it's another set? Or is it as specific as a hamburger versus a stick of celery?
0: Well, it's all different kinds of fatty acids, and your body is good at probably getting out a couple of different kinds. Mine's probably good at getting maybe slightly different kinds, but none of us are good at getting all of them every single meal. So the bacteria, being there, know what's in every single meal and are able to fine-tune them for each individual meal. So they're really efficient at getting out as much as they can out of the food. And again, it's not just for you, it's also for them too, but you benefit because they can't eat it all.
1: So does that mean that the nutrients that the bacteria want are different than the nutrients that you want in some cases, and you both get what you need, or is there a little bit of competition going on there?
0: There's a little bit of competition. Some of the basic stuff for creating cells, you both need. So there's a little bit of competition there. But some of the other stuff, some of the vitamins and fats and things like that, are leftovers, things that the bacteria don't necessarily need. And so they are processed through, and you get them in return for this tinkering, if you will, with your bile acids.
1: So there's a little bit of competition, but how much of an advantage do you end up with because these bacteria are there? How much better are you at digesting things?
0: You do gain quite an advantage because there's essential vitamins, and these are fat-soluble essential vitamins like vitamin K. Without them, you really can't survive, and you need them. So they're giving you those things as a byproduct of this processing your bile acids, and they don't really use those vitamins, and that's okay. But as a byproduct, you get them, and you really do need them. You have to have them. So it does work both ways. You both benefit, and there's a tiny bit of competition there.
1: Now, if these are so important, what happens when things get out of whack? If you change your diet significantly or if you get sick, are you then not getting some very important nutrients because of a change in the bacteria?
0: Exactly. If you, say, take antibiotics because of an infection, say ear infection, the antibiotics that you take are tuned to the prokaryotes, and it doesn't care where it is or what it is, good or bad, it's going to destroy them all. So you have a problem now because all of these bacteria in your gut, which were doing such useful things for you before, aren't there. So for a time period, yes, the infection that caused you to be so sick is gone, but it's taking you a slightly bit longer time to recover because you're not getting all of the vitamins and minerals and the nutrients you could have gotten out of your food. So even though the same, let's say, 1,000-calorie hamburger before, you probably got, let's say, 900 calories out of it. If you remove all those bacteria, it's going to be less. So you're not going to get as much out of each meal until those bacteria get put back.
1: And what about the case of drastically changing the kinds of things that you eat? If someone suddenly decided to give up hamburgers and become vegetarian, would this play a role in that as well?
0: You probably won't get a big change in the ecosystem of your bacteria. What will happen instead is that the proportions of each bacterial class or group will change or alter. So you may have a high level of one bacteria under a certain diet. Change your diet, and you're probably going to get another kind of bacteria rising to the top in terms of importance and number of individuals inside your intestinal tract.
1: So you still have the full set of tools for really, really long periods of time.
0: Right, because if you think about it, the ones that are, if you say have a hamburger-based diet, the ones who are really good at getting all those fatty acids out of there are going to do quite well. And the other ones who would rather have some other kinds of fatty acids, maybe available in vegetables, aren't going to do so well. Change your diet, you've changed the environment for those bacteria, and now they're going to be a different set of selection pressures, and now a different set will thrive.
1: And you said that these things are extremely specific. The difference between you and me could potentially be measured. So I guess I assume everybody's different, but how different is your bacteria from my bacteria?
0: Some of the estimates are that we, as humans, only share 30% of our gut bacteria in kind. The rest of it is different between any two people. So that allows for an incredible amount of variation. And you have 100 trillion bacteria that you're hosting right now, and you only have 10 trillion body cells. So that's an enormous potential for variation inside of you, which means your community is probably completely unique to you and nobody else.
1: So 100 trillion bacteria and 10 trillion of my cells, the 10% of that that is me is similar to you, but I guess very, very different in terms of the 90% of the stuff that right. is bacteria and is different between the two of us. Does this mean that we could use this as a tool in medicine beyond just identifying that you're Tim and I'm Adam?
0: Oh, absolutely. So we could take, say, a baseline sample when you're feeling well and healthy. And we would be able to identify the communities that live within inside of you, on your skin, inside your intestine, stomach, wherever it was, your mouth even, and say, this is Adam when he's normal. This is what his ecosystems look like. And then when you come to the doctor and say, I'm not feeling very well, they could sample the same communities and see if there's a difference in the makeup of them. Maybe there's a new invader that's inside of there, and it's altering the proportions of the bacteria in each of those little environments inside of you. And with that knowledge, you'd be able to, with future research, maybe we might be able to actually pick up exactly what the diseases are that are causing these things to occur. So it's sort of a future thing, but it's definitely a possibility.
1: So we can use the fact that there are such huge differences between people to diagnose things as well as just understand a little bit more about what's going on inside you.
0: Right. The main differences between two people are at the species level of the bacteria. We basically all have the same large groups or classes of bacteria inside of us, and the proportions do alter and change, but the big differences are in the actual species level.
1: Well, it's certainly kind of weird to know that I'm not digesting my food on my own, and it's also interesting to know that we'd be able to use the new knowledge of that fact to kind of give us more information about our bodies and potentially about our health. So, Tim, thanks for coming on and telling us about it.
0: You're welcome, Adam.
1: That's it for this week's tour of your single-celled helpers. Be sure to come back next week for more science and technology news.

fans, Rachel here. 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Science Friday and Science Quickly definitely share a lot of podcast DNA, mostly because Science Friday was the first science show I ever listened to, and I love it so much that I've actually appeared as a guest host on the show. 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Every day, the Sci-Fi team puts the latest science news under the microscope, from the origin of the universe to AI news you can actually use to the science of heavy metal screams. Just like Science Quickly, Science Friday stokes your curiosity and pulls back the curtain on some of the most interesting science happening today. 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

0: Scientific American Science Quickly, I'm Rachel Feltman. Today we're doing a deep dive on an extremely hot topic, peptides. Hype around these basic chemical building blocks has infiltrated social media feeds and congressional hearings alike. To hear some folks tell it, various peptides can be used to solve just about any problem a human body could have. But the science on that is far from settled. And in the meantime, the ready availability of gray market peptides could put people in danger. To help us understand why influencers seem so keen to inject themselves with dubious substances is Victoria Song, a senior reviewer at The Verge who writes the Optimizer newsletter. Thanks so much for coming on to chat today.
1: Yeah, thanks for having me.
0: So let's start by talking about what peptides are and why it seems like they've been everywhere lately.
1: Yeah, so a peptide is a building block of a building block. So proteins are made of amino acids and peptides are just these short chains of amino acids. We've known about them for decades, but they are starting to gain a lot of traction in the biohacking community in Silicon Valley. And, you know, wellness influencers and fitness influencers have been kind of touting them as a new miracle cure-all for anything ranging from muscle aches to losing weight to skincare. So that's a big reason why you see a lot of talk about peptides these days.
0: Yeah. And GLP-1 is a peptide, right?
1: Yes. So the P in GLP stands for peptide. The whole thing is glucagon-like peptide. One, GLP use has also made people a lot more comfortable with the concept of just injecting their own medications, which a lot of these peptides that people are buying online, they are in this powder form that they have to reconstitute with sterile water and then buy syringes off of Amazon and inject them into themselves.
0: Yeah. And what you're seeing people do online is different from like mainstream prescribed use of GLP-1s. But first, you went down a little bit of a rabbit hole with a peptide that a lot of people refer to as GLP-3. So could you tell us a little bit about that, how you got interested and what you found out?
1: Yeah. So one of my editors messaged me and he was like, oh my God, the GLPs, they're iterating like iPhones. There's a GLP-3. And I was kind of like, what do you mean GLP-3? The official name for a GLP-3 is retatrutide. Retatrutide is currently under phase 3 FDA clinical trials by Eli Lilly. It is a triple agonist, which means it works on 3 different pathways. And very, very early study results show that it's even more effective than tirzepatide, which is the Zepbound and the Mounjaros. And so you have a lot of these fitness influencers procuring gray market, which means they're not legal sources. They're in this gray area of retatrutide. I was able to procure one off of a TikTok link from an influencer with an influencer code. It cost me about $130. And I got a little vial of something called retatrutide shipped to my house. And it's a little vial full of powder and you mix it up with bacteriostatic or sterile water. And you can look up the dosage from other influencers online and peptide calculators online. And then boop, you inject it. No prescription necessary. And it was like a strange experience because this is not an approved weight loss drug. This is something that is currently being studied.

0: for efficacy and safety. And while the results are promising, Eli Lilly's not likely to be done with trials until sometime in late 2026. Mm-hmm. So I had procured this vial off the internet in like late 2025. These kind of gray market, dubiously sourced peptides, they are usually sold as quote unquote research only. And it's all across the sites where it's just like, wink, wink, don't use this for human consumption. This is for research lab grade materials only. But it's sort of like this legal gray area because the people who are selling these, they know that people are using them. And when you watch influencers talk about it, they're not necessarily calling it retatrutide. They call it GLP-3 or Reta or Ratatouille to get around the social media kind of censors where they get taken down for promoting an unapproved drug. But it is something that is happening very widely in Silicon Valley. There are things called peptide parties where you see a lot of like tech startup founders who are just injecting a bunch of different gray area peptides. And they're just kind of biohacking and microdosing and coming up with their own mixes and matches from sometimes legitimate compound pharmacies, sometimes from very not legitimate compound pharmacies. And it's taking an extreme treatment, which is like an injection, which is invasive, that has now become more normalized, and treating it like a multivitamin. And we're seeing a lot of that now.
1: Yeah. You know, you mentioned compounding pharmacies. I would love it if you could just explain for our listeners how a standard compounding pharmacy is different from this sort of gray market approach. Because like you said, the availability of GLP-1s through compounding pharmacies sort of normalized for people the idea that you might get sent something in the mail and inject it. But this is very different.
0: Yeah. So generally, if you go to your regular pharmacy, you get the standard formulation of a drug or a pill. But there are people out there who may not be able to take those because they have an allergy to a preservative in the pill, or there's just something that they can't, for whatever reason, use the standard formulation for. And so then their doctor will refer them to a compounding pharmacy that will mix it for them or make the drug for them custom. And these compounding pharmacies, they refer to something called a monograph, which is like a little recipe for these pharmacists to use the actual safe version of this drug to make for people. And for a while, there was a shortage of GLP-1 drugs. And so compounding pharmacies were then authorized by the FDA to make GLPs. And that's kind of where you saw all these telehealth services like Rose, Hims, and Hers jump on this bandwagon to get you these things. But when it comes to compounding pharmacies, some of them are registered with the state and licensed by the state, and some do not. So the quality you're getting can vary widely, and it's on the consumer to see which of these compounding pharmacies are at a very high standard and which are perhaps a little more dubious. But it can be very hard for the average person to really suss, because some of these telehealth providers, they're not actually pharmacies, they're just distribution networks for compounding pharmacies.
1: Right.
0: So it can be very confusing. And then adding on top of that, the FDA said that these compounding pharmacies can't do carbon copies of the GLP drugs anymore because there's no longer a shortage. So some of them are now adding things that are like vitamin B12 to the formulation, and people don't necessarily know how that's going to react in their bodies. And so they may be getting different effects than they're expecting. And separate from compounding pharmacies, there are what's been referred to online as Chinese peptides, or peptides that are coming from suppliers in China that are quote unquote research only. So there's a lot of confusion as to the sourcing of these more experimental peptides.
1: Yeah, it's funny. I was actually in a coffee shop a couple of weeks ago, and a couple of guys were working on a startup pitch very aggressively out loud that seemed to boil down to them being like, no one's thought of this. We're going to make IV therapy bags full of peptides, and we'll source them for people. And people have a menu that will take all the guesswork out. We'll be able to tell them, oh, these are the effects you want. Here's your IV bag. And they were like literally asking ChatGPT how compounding pharmacies work. So that was horrifying to me. And I think we're going to see a lot of scrappy businesses like that. But you've also reported on some big names who are kind of peptide washing and throwing around terms that they don't understand. Is that right?
0: Yeah. I recently wrote a story about, I don't know if Gwyneth Paltrow knows what a peptide truly is. Like, I know she's heard of them. And I know she's into injectables and IV therapies. Like, she's spoken about them widely. She's talked about taking glutathione, which is a peptide. But just the way that she has talked about them, I'm just like, are you aware that peptides and injections are not necessarily the same thing? I can't tell from some of the interviews she's done. Like, she did one with Elle, and the way that that article was written, it defined NAD plus as a peptide. NAD plus is not a peptide. NAD is nicotinamide adenine dinucleotide. You'll often see it marketed along with other peptides as NAD plus, but it is not a peptide. It is a coenzyme or a molecule that makes various enzymes more effective. It is associated with aging because it's in every cell in your body, and your NAD levels as you get older naturally decline, and it's associated with some aging-related conditions like saggy skin, metabolic dysfunction. And on TikTok, for example, you'll see a lot of people hawking NAD supplementation or NAD IV bags, NAD shots and pens. And so she has this moisturizer through her Goop brand called, I believe it's called Youth Boost NAD Plus Peptide Rich Cream. And I went through the ingredient list, and first of all, it doesn't have NAD Plus. It has something called NMN, which is like nicotinamide mononucleotide, which is a precursor to NAD. And there's only one single peptide listed in the entire ingredient list, and it's at the very end of the ingredient list. And if you look at ingredient lists, generally they're listed by concentration. So that means it's a trace amount, which does not feel like it's a peptide-rich cream in that respect. So it's a standard moisturizer with a sprinkling of high-tech sounding ingredients in there. So, you know, I was basically writing about the peptide washing of that and how a lot of wellness products out here will sell you something saying that it's hopping on a very buzzworthy, trendy thing. So, yeah.
1: Well, there's also, you know, like those guys I overheard in the coffee shop, this sense that if you can just cobble together the right peptides, it can do literally anything for you. And obviously, that's almost certainly not true. But are there any potential risks in using any of these beyond the risk of getting something that's not a peptide at all from a dubious source?
0: That's something that's being studied at the moment. You are seeing a lot of people online doing something called stacking these peptides. For example, one very popular one is called the Wolverine stack. And it's a combination of a peptide called BPC-157 and TB-500. And all of these experimental peptides, they really sound like Star Wars droid names. And basically what these peptides are purported to do is to help with tissue repair, wound healing, muscle recovery. So you see a lot of gym bros take it. And then on top of the Wolverine stack, if you add GHKCU, which is a copper peptide, they call it the glow stack, and that's supposed to do everything that the Wolverine stack does, but also add skincare benefits like improved collagen and elasticity and skin firming qualities if you add copper to it. But you maybe don't want to DIY this. You can have copper toxicity from this. There is something called the copper uglies, where people don't dose correctly and it gives them the opposite effect on their skin, where it creates like adverse reactions in that sense. But because so many of these peptides have not been rigorously studied for human use, we actually don't know what some of the negative impacts could be. There are researchers who are really scared, or they're concerned that it could actually cause cancer growth. Or sure. Encourage cancer growth, because some of these are growth hormone analogs. And I believe one of them is like linked to pancreatic and other forms of cancer cell pathway growth. And even with the GLP drugs, we're still studying them right now. The vast majority of clinical research with these GLPs is for diabetics and obesity. There are a lot of studies going on right now about how they could impact things like polycystic ovary syndrome, fatty liver disease. There's a lot of promise and hope, but the fact is that we don't necessarily know how a lot of these drugs act in different conditions, which is why it can be hard to get them through traditional, safer routes. And what you're seeing with, well, I'm just going to DIY it, I'm going to get it myself, is a real frustration with the healthcare system, because people are saying, oh, wow, look at how efficacious these things are. Look at how some people are saying it's completely changed their lives, and I can't get it. And the healthcare system is not something that I've had a good experience with. I might as well just take a risk and go to these more dubious sources, because I'll do anything to have good health. They are reacting to kind of the brokenness and the flaws in the US healthcare system, and in terms of like access to affordable medication, or a lot of people go to doctors and they feel like they're being churned through a factory. So there is kind of a practical reason why this is happening. There is a lot of misinformation happening online as well. And a really huge narrative I see from influencers is these pharmaceutical companies don't want you to have access to this, because all they care about is their copyright and their profit. And there's enough truth in that that they then use it to discredit medical institutions. And this is kind of how you get the wellness to MAHA pipeline happening.
1: Yeah, well, and I'm glad you brought up MAHA. This is a great segue to RFK Jr., who is very into peptides, I think, because it lines up with all of the issues, tension around the current healthcare paradigm that you outlined. So with this, you know, strong government support, what do you think that's going to mean for peptides?
0: So in July, the FDA is going to convene to discuss whether 14 peptides that were previously not approved for compounding use will get moved to a list that allows them to be compounded. But basically, RFK Jr. has stated that he thinks it was illegal that the Biden administration took 19 of these peptides and said, hey, these are not safe for compounding use. We're going to move them to category two, which is like, you can't use them in compounding unless the FDA gives.
2: At the tone, we've reached the top of the hour. WIZULP Newark.
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4: The Public News Service Daily Newscast, July 31st, 2026. I'm Mike Clifford. A dad who gave his 14-year-old son an AR-15 assault rifle that the teenager then used to unleash a mass shooting at a Georgia high school was sentenced Thursday to 15 years in prison. NBC News notes a jury in March convicted Colin Gray on multiple charges, including second-degree murder and involuntary manslaughter, over the Christmas gift his son used in the September 4, 2024 shooting at Appalachie High School. The shooting killed two teachers and two 14-year-old students. Nine other people were injured. Meantime, as folks in Colorado and families across the U.S. struggle to pay for food, rent, and health care, efforts to raise taxes on the richest Americans are gaining momentum.
5: A new bill introduced in Congress targets the nation's 938 billionaires. Instead of taxing reported income, which often obscures their net worth, the measure would tap 5% of their total wealth, including stocks and real estate. Colorado Center on Law and Policy CEO Lydia McCoy says the nation's tax code has always been evolving.
6: As the way that people make wealth is changing, the way we tax wealth has to change. As we see greater disparities in income generation, as we see increases in the cost of basic necessities, we have to make adjustments to make it more fair for the average American.
5: Supporters say the Make Billionaires Pay Their Fair Share Act would raise enough money to pay every public school teacher at least $60,000 a year, cap child care at 7% of a family's income, and restore $1 trillion stripped from health care under the GOP's signature One Big Beautiful Bill Act. For decades, lawmakers have worked to lower taxes, particularly for higher earners, arguing that if people kept more of their own money, it would boost the economy. I'm Eric Galatis.
4: And a new study from the Action Network ranks Oregon among the top 10 states to catch one of nature's most awe-inspiring sights, meteor showers.
7: The state boasts large areas without city lights, especially in the east, as well as plenty of clear days to make for optimal viewing. Robert Lunsford with the American Meteor Society says most meteors are the size of a pea, and they're not very bright. But he adds, sometimes meteors can be the size of a tennis ball known as a fireball, which will make for a brighter display.
8: Every now and then you get one even larger, the size of a volleyball or a basketball, and those will be brighter than the full moon, and they quite often leave a persistent trains in the sky that look like smoke trails that last a minute or two.
7: The yearly Perseid meteor shower is active until August 24th and will peak overnight on August 12th with up to 100 meteors per hour. The moon will also be new that night, making for a darker sky. Lunsford encourages people to get away from city lights to catch the best view. I'm Isabel Charlet.
4: This is Public News Service. As Wisconsinites prepare for the high-stakes August primary, sustainable farmers are highlighting urgent rural and agricultural issues.
9: They say federal policies have contributed to an economic downturn, but East Troy farmer Jim Studi believes state programs can help strengthen farms. He supports increased investment in conservation efforts, such as producer-led watershed groups, which he says can multiply the impact of state funding. Studi notes the state program supporting these groups incentivizes practices that benefit farms, natural resources, and the local economy.
10: This program is wildly successful, and we have a lot of groups, and the funding level has remained constant. So we have more groups chasing the same amount of money, and the result is less money to each group. So we really need to see an increase in funding.
9: Studi says farmers are under pressure to conserve farmland while maintaining productivity to meet demand. And as growers are currently facing a drought, he says it's never been more important to ensure soil can withstand the assault from severe weather. I'm Judith Ruiz Branch reporting.
4: Next to Nebraska, where students will soon return to the classroom, and doctors say a healthy start can make a difference in how they learn and perform.
11: Nebraska state law requires physical exams for children entering kindergarten and seventh grade, along with students transferring from another state. Dr. Rachel Johnson, a pediatrician with the University of Nebraska Medical Center, reminds parents that medical checkups can address other concerns, too.
12: Any learning concerns that a family might have for a kiddo? I think sometimes people forget that we as pediatricians and family doctors can often help families navigate some of those challenges, because I think at the end of the day, we want kids to succeed in school.
11: Johnson says doctors can also help families identify nutrition, sleep, or developmental concerns that could make it harder for a child to thrive in school. Crystal Blair reporting.
4: Finally, families across South Carolina can still make the most of summer camping trips, fishing days, and backyard evenings, but public health officials say they should take a few simple steps before heading outside.
13: Experts warn that bites from ticks in South Carolina can carry Lyme disease, Rocky Mountain spotted fever, or other serious infections. Dr. Amy Shai, a public health physician at the South Carolina Department of Public Health, says ticks are a major concern because the state's warm winters can keep them alive all year.
14: Ticks and tick-borne diseases in South Carolina, it's actually year-round. And that's due to our mild winters, as well as we have different types of ticks and they have overlapping life cycles. So we see the most tick activity April through September.
13: CA says mosquito bites are also dangerous and can cause a variety of serious illnesses. I'm Mark Richardson.
4: This is Mike Clifford, and thank you for wrapping up your week with Public News Service. 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
16: This is Bird Note. I am Piper, a fourth grader in Washington State. Sandpipers first caught my attention because my name is Piper, but then I started learning amazing things about them. There are many different species of sandpipers, but today I'll tell you about my top three. At number three, the upland sandpiper. This sandpiper isn't usually found at the beach. Upland sandpipers live in grasslands and prairies. They eat beetles, grasshoppers, and even spiders. Their mottled brown feathers help them stay camouflaged while hunting. And they're pretty. My number two sandpiper is the least sandpiper. This is the tiniest sandpiper of all. It only weighs 1 ounce, as much as 4 quarters. By each spring, it migrates up to 2,500 miles from the Arctic to South America. And my number one sandpiper, the sanderling. First of all, they look cute and soft. They can run faster than probably any

0: other bird you'll see at the beach. And they are very social, often moving in flocks to avoid predators. What's your favorite sandpiper? Tell us at birdnote.org. I'm Piper Byard.
1: Peter, the grizzly bear eats way more vegetation than most people realize.
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1: 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Time to go. 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The grizzly bear was once on the verge of extinction, but not anymore.
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1: And I'm Dr. Ray Wynn Grant. From Mutual of Omaha's Wild Kingdom, this is Back from the Brink. Stories of species pulled back from the edge.
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4: Today, we try to explain genius. The University of Houston's College of Engineering presents this series about the machines that make our civilization run and the people whose ingenuity created them. Late in World War I, a young Indian, Srinivas Ramanujan, lay ill in a London hospital. G.H. Hardy, the leading mathematician in England, visited him there. I came over in cab number 1729, Hardy told Ramanujan. That seems like a rather dull number to me. Oh no, Ramanujan shot back. 1729 is the smallest number you can write as the sum of two cubes in two different ways. You or I would use a computer to figure that out. Ramanujan did it from his sickbed without blinking. Ramanujan was born to a poor family in South India in 1887. He was clearly smart, but he couldn't afford an education. His teenage math training consisted of reading two books. One was a standard trigonometry text. The other was a handbook of 6,000 theorems stated without proof. That book set his mathematical style. He began writing out his own theorems without proof. Hundreds, thousands of them. His talent finally did get him into college, but he didn't fit. The furious activity in his own head absorbed him. He couldn't relate to instruction. So he wrote theorems and worked as a clerk. In 1913, he wrote Hardy at Cambridge. Hardy would have ignored the letter, but he took a moment to glance at 120 theorems Ramanujan had included. It was the oddest pastiche. Here were familiar results reinvented. There were others that, Hardy said, had to be true. No one would have the imagination to just cook them up. So Hardy brought Ramanujan to England. He trained him, and he learned from him. Ramanujan wrote theorems. He also kept the strictest Hindu practice. Trying to eat by his dietary laws in England was next to impossible. His health began failing. He finally went back to India gravely ill in 1919. There, he wrote theorems for one more year. Then, like another of the huge geniuses of all time, like Mozart, he died at 36. Mathematicians have mined his theorems ever since. They've figured out how to prove them. They've put them to use. Only recently, a lost bundle of his notebooks turned up in a Cambridge library. That set mathematics off on a whole new voyage of discovery. And where did all this unproven truth come from? Ramanujan was quick to tell us. He simply prayed to Saraswati, the goddess of learning, and she informed him. The unsettling thing is, none of us can find any better way to explain the magnitude of his eerie brilliance. I'm John Leinhardt at the University of Houston, where we're interested in the way inventive minds work.

0: 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Today is August 12th on Tidbits in Time, a big day. Stay with me to hear about a different kind of singer. We'll play a little game of Battleship, remember an American poet on her birthday, and we'll even let you pet this nice cat, if you can do it without opening the box. All that, plus, if you catch a falling star, don't put it in your pocket. At least let it cool off a little first. Tidbits in Time is next, so stick around. On August 12th, 1851, Isaac Merritt Singer obtained a sewing machine patent. His wasn't the original sewing machine, but his design was practical and suitable for home use. He also sold it on the installment method. While a skilled seamstress could do about 40 stitches per hour, his machine could do 900. Dear Sweet Sewing Machine is a key element of the breaking of the cycle of poverty by Madeline Zeidel in Fiddler on the Roof. On August 12, 1948, the battleship USS Nevada was finally struck from the naval record. She was launched in 1914 and served during World War I. She was in port during the attack on Pearl Harbor in 1941 and was the only battleship to be able to get out of the harbor. After repairs, she was present for D-Day, then back to the Pacific, surviving kamikaze hits during Iwo Jima and Okinawa. Even Bikini Atomic target practice couldn't sink her. It was on August 12, 1859, that Catherine Lee Bates was born in Falmouth, Massachusetts. She once took a day trip up to the top of Pikes Peak in Colorado, went back to her room in the original Antlers Hotel, and wrote a poem she titled America. Inspiration came from her mountaintop experience, but also a recent train ride across the prairie to attend the Chicago World's Fair. Later retitled America the Beautiful, it was revised several times before being set to music. It was on August 12, 1887, that Erwin Rudolf Joseph Alexander Schrödinger was born in Vienna. A brilliant mathematician and pioneer of quantum physics, his equations led him to come up with some models of quantum mechanics, but math hasn't solved the infamous thought problem he devised, the paradoxical puzzle that has bedeviled the scientific community for decades. The Schrödinger's cat scenario involves a cat, some poison, a Geiger counter, radioactive material, and a hammer, all sealed in a box. August 12th this year is a peak night for viewing the Perseid meteor shower. The showers are an annual event, and getting up in the wee hours of the morning to see as many as 50 shooting stars an hour is pretty fun. Every year in August, we pass through the orbital path of the Swift-Tuttle comet. At speeds of 130,000 miles an hour and at a height of 60 miles, friction with the Earth's atmosphere causes comet rubble to burn up with spectacular effects. For your very own email print version of Tidbits in Time, showing up every day for free in your inbox, just send a request to adrian@tidbitsintime.com. That's adrian@tidbitsintime.com. For Tidbits in Time, this has been Gene Vann.
1: Here's a program from our archives. We're listening to a time-lapse recording of the sounds generated by a meteor as it entered the Earth's atmosphere. Meteors usually burn up or explode as they near our planet. But what happens when one of them crash lands on Earth? I'm Jim Metzner, and this is the pulse of the planet. Douglas Revelle is a scientist with Los Alamos National Laboratory who's been studying meteorite impacts.
2: If they impact the Earth, they can create a tremendous crater, like in the case of Meteor Crater in Arizona. And if they hit the ocean, where the ocean is reasonably shallow, they can create tidal waves or tsunamis. So there's a tremendous range of possibilities for extraterrestrial materials that can produce a tremendous amount of effects that we can observe on the ground.
1: Dr. Revelle tells us that meteorite impacts don't always produce disastrous effects.
3: Sometimes they don't even leave a crater.
2: There seem to be another phenomena besides craters. For example, the June 30th, 1908 fall over Siberia. The real puzzle with that event is that there is no crater on the ground. We know there was an object, it was well observed, and some 5 to 10 kilometers above the surface of the Earth, the meteorite apparently broke into billions of pieces because nothing was ever found on the ground. Back in the 1930s, there appears to have been a similar event over Brazil, where a large forest was knocked down and a tremendous amount of lights and sounds were seen and observed by people on the ground. There's an interesting one called the West Hoba meteorite. All the indications are that it was tremendously slowed down by the atmosphere. And when it hit the ground, it didn't produce a crater. It bounced. And then it rolled about a quarter of a mile and stopped.
3: In future programs, we'll hear about the odds of a more cataclysmic meteorite impact. I'm Jim Metzner, and this is The Pulse of the Planet.
4: Welcome back, everybody. I'm Rick Pettigrew. This time, instead of our regular report of 4 stories from the previous week, we have a special report on our own field project to examine the Turiya object and possibly solve the mystery surrounding the disappearance of Amelia Earhart. Send us feedback on the Archaeology Channel Facebook page or post a message on our social networking site, ArchaeoSeek. The Turiya object is a visual anomaly in the lagoon of uninhabited Nika Muroro Island in the South Pacific Ocean. Our research suggests that this anomaly may be the aircraft flown by Amelia Earhart when she and her navigator Fred Noonan mysteriously disappeared on July 2, 1937, during their attempted flight around the world. We plan to take an archaeological team there in November 2025 to inspect the object and identify it. 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We now have hundreds of titles you can binge upon on Roku, including our recent video about finding the lost aircraft of Amelia Earhart. Please help us spread the word. 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Our tour program, TAC Tours, will continue in October 2025 with our tour of spectacular sites in northern Peru, spanning many thousands of years. 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And now here's Laura Kennedy with the audio news from Archaeologica. We hope you find this to be a valuable part of your day.
5: Welcome to the audio news from Archaeologica. I'm Laura Kennedy, and this is a special report dated July 13th, 2025. Archaeological Legacy Institute, or ALI, which produces this podcast, and Purdue Research Foundation, PRF, recently announced a partnership on the Turiya Object Expedition, a new effort to locate Amelia Earhart's missing Lockheed Model 10E Electra aircraft. In 1937, search and rescue missions in the days following the disappearance found no evidence of a crash or any other sign of Earhart, navigator Fred Noonan, or the Electra. In the 88 years since, several hypotheses have been tested, with limited results. The Turiya Object Expedition aims to prove the Nika Muroro Hypothesis, which is based on data and evidence gathered by the International Group for Historic Aircraft Recovery, or TIGER, over the course of almost 40 years and 12 visits to the island of Nika Muroro. Nika Muroro is one of 32 atolls comprising the expansive South Pacific island nation of Kiribati, and lies about 350 nautical miles southeast of Howland Island, which was Earhart's planned destination. Remote, uninhabited, and without a reliable source of drinking water, the island may now have revealed its biggest secret. In 2020, Michael Ashmore, a Navy veteran fascinated by the mystery of Earhart's disappearance, while viewing Apple Maps, noticed an object lying in shallow water in the lagoon of Nika Muroro alongside the Turiya Peninsula. Ashmore brought the image of what is now known as the Turiya object to the attention of TIGER. A few months later, in early 2021, Dr. Rick Pettigrew, the executive director of ALI, took notice of it. Rick had traveled to the island with Tiger in 2017. With the help of a group of donors, he acquired more satellite images for comparison and discovered that the object had apparently been hidden under sediment until 2015, when the storm surge from Tropical Cyclone Pam slammed into the island. This was one of the most powerful storms to visit the South Pacific in recorded history. The object remained directly visible until 2022, but is even now detectable as a shape beneath a thin layer of sediment. It lies in shallow water in the lagoon opposite the Tasiman Passage, which connects the lagoon to the open ocean. Water currents from the passage regularly flow over the object, yet it remains stationary. Over time, its presence has apparently obstructed and redirected the current, creating the Turaya sandspit alongside it, which was nearly absent in overhead photos of the island taken in 1938 and 1939. So how could the Electra have become the Turaya object? Earhart's last communication from the air indicated that she and her navigator, Fred Noonan, were flying on the line of position 157 to 337, which is a navigation line that passes nearly directly over Nicu Mororo. The Nicu Mororo hypothesis is based on the last known bearing, combined with radio evidence, historical documents, and physical artifacts. If the plane was low on fuel and Nicu Mororo was in sight, it makes sense that Earhart would attempt to land there. She would likely have chosen to land on the reef flat on the northwest side of the island. The surface there is nearly as flat as a tarmac and is exposed at low tide. From the air, they would have been able to see the shipwreck of the SS Norwich City. The wreck was a well-known navigational sea mark in the area after it ran aground in a storm in 1929. According to the hypothesis, Earhart landed her plane just north of it. During the 5 days after their disappearance, people around the world reported hearing radio transmissions they believed to be Earhart. Three people, Betty Klenk, a teenager in St. Petersburg, Florida, Thelma Lovelace in New Brunswick, Canada, and Dana Randolph in Rock Springs, Wyoming, heard a woman's voice say, "This is Amelia Earhart." We have no way to verify that these people heard these transmissions, other than the similarity in what they independently reported. Four of six radio direction bearings on Earhart's messages recorded at that time converge on a position very near Nicu Mororo. How could people listening to their radios so far away hear these transmissions? Earhart and Noonan were broadcasting on a shortwave frequency that used a high-frequency band. Transmissions on these frequencies and their harmonics can travel great distances due to a phenomenon called skywave propagation. The signals bounce off the ionosphere and travel farthest at night, and when the transmitting antenna is grounded, meaning on land. Tiger has determined that the timing of the transmissions corresponds with low tide on Nicu Mororo, supporting the idea that the plane landed on the reef. Additionally, Betty Klenk, the teenager in St. Petersburg, Florida, heard both a man's and a woman's voice emphatically repeating, "New York City, New York City." If the voices were Earhart and Noonan, they more likely were saying, "Norwich City, Norwich City," believing that the name of the shipwreck would lead to their rescue. In October 1937, just 3 months after the disappearance, in the final episode of the British Empire's expansion, a survey team scouted the island. As they were departing from the island, Eric Bevington snapped a picture of the island that included the Norwich City shipwreck. Tiger researchers found an anomaly in that picture, on the reef flat to the left of the shipwreck. Analysis and enhancement of that frame reveals what appears very much to be the landing gear of the Electra, protruding from the reef. This anomaly now is referred to as the Bevington object, one of the best pieces of evidence so far for Tiger's Nicu Mororo hypothesis. In 1938, the British returned to the island with a group of Pacific Islanders to establish a colony there. In 1940, Gerald Gallagher, the first officer in charge of the colony, sent a telegram to his superiors in Fiji to report that a team of workers on Nicu Mororo had discovered evidence of a recent castaway on the island. Among other things, they found a woman's shoe and a man's shoe, a sextant box, and partial skeletal remains, including a skull and long bones, which Gallagher believed could be the remains of Amelia Earhart. Only 13 bones of the skeleton could be found. These and the recovered artifacts were transported to Fiji, examined, and then lost at the outbreak of World War II. Documentation of this evidence is all that is left. Initial analysis of the bones, conducted by Dr. D.W. Hoodless, interpreted that they belonged to a male of European descent. Forensic anthropologists in 1998 and 2018 re-examined the measurements made by Dr. Hoodless and concluded that the measurements of the bones were consistent with a woman of Earhart's height and ethnicity. The British colony on the island existed until 1963, when drought left the islanders seriously short of drinking water. In later interviews with Tiger, islanders reported seeing metal debris on the reef near the wreck of the SS Norwich City. Another reported airplane wreckage in the lagoon alongside the Turaya Peninsula, very close to the location of the Turaya object. John Mims, a young American military pilot delivering supplies in a PBY amphibious plane to the Coast Guard station on Nikumaroro, visited the island in 1945. He was surprised when one of the islanders showed him a freshly caught fish on a hook made from airplane aluminum attached to a fishing line made from an aircraft control cable. The fisherman reported that the aluminum and the cable came from a wrecked aircraft that was on the island when he arrived some years before. The cable was just the right length to be from the Electra. In 1953, what appeared to be light-colored debris, possibly pieces of aircraft wing, was visible in an aerial photo near the Tasiman Passage. In 2002, a marine biologist reported seeing a metal wheel hub near the shoreline of the passage. Among many items found on the island by investigators so far have been women's and men's shoes, a compact case, a freckle cream jar, a medicine bottle, and a flashlight, all dated to the 1930s. Although Tiger maintains that the aircraft probably drifted off the reef and sank into the depths of the sea, another option may be even more likely. If Earhart landed the plane on the reef just north of the SS Norwich City, it's possible that large pieces of the plane made their way through the passage and into the lagoon. This is a key element of the Turaya object hypothesis that Dr. Pettigrew has proposed. Debris from the SS Norwich City wreck is still visible on the reef today, with pieces of all sizes scattered in the direction toward the passage. One tank from the wreck is known to have floated into the lagoon, where it can be seen on the beach today. On that fateful day, Earhart was approaching Howland Island with the intent to refuel there. She would have had enough fuel to reach Nikumaroro, but not with much to spare. With empty fuel tanks in each wing and five in the fuselage, the plane would have been buoyant. The Turaya object expedition is based on the idea that possibly within a few days after landing, the tide floated the plane away. The surf crashed it on the reef rocks and broke it apart, and the tidal current pushed the fuselage with the tail still attached into the Tasiman Passage, where it entered the lagoon and crossed to the Turaya Peninsula. Once the fuel tanks filled with water, the wreck settled to the bottom and was eventually covered with sediment. This interpretation is supported by aerial photography taken by the New Zealand military in 1938, which shows what is likely to be the same object alongside the Turaya Peninsula, brilliantly lit by solar reflection. In two frames taken from opposite directions, a 2001 video shot by Tiger during a helicopter survey of the island contains what appears to be a distinct solar reflection for a brief moment, emanating from beneath the lagoon surface at the precise location of the Turaya object. The linear angle of the reflection with respect to the shoreline is also precisely the same as the angle of the main body of the Turaya object as seen in the satellite images. The evidence taken together strongly suggests that the Turaya object has been in the lagoon since at least 1938, and thus is likely to represent Earhart's Electra aircraft, which disappeared in 1937. ALI publicly announced plans for the Turaya object expedition in January 2025 to widen the scope of fundraising for it. In considering the history of the Electra, Pettigrew knew that if recovered, the aircraft wreckage would most likely go to one of two places, the Smithsonian Institution or Purdue University. When Pettigrew contacted them about it, Purdue University expressed great interest in the project. Why is Purdue so interested in the recovery of the Electra? Purdue retained Amelia Earhart in 1935 as a career counselor for women and as an advisor in aeronautics. At that time as well, the Purdue Research Foundation established the Amelia Earhart Fund for Aeronautical Research, which financed the Lockheed Model 10E Electra for her world flight. At the time of her disappearance, Earhart was still a faculty member at Purdue. Her legacy lives on there and is a very important part of Purdue history, about which they are very visibly proud. A bronze statue of Earhart stands outside Earhart Hall, and construction is underway of a new airport terminal in her name at the Purdue Airport. Notable reminders of her importance at Purdue are an Amelia Earhart Scholarship, a faculty-in-residence program, and an annual Amelia Earhart Summit. Before her world flight, she and Purdue had an understanding that she would return the plane to Purdue. Now, Purdue sees a way to finally bring the plane home. They plan to include two representatives with the field team on the Turiya Object Expedition to Nikumaroro Island in November 2025. Under the direction of Dr. Pettigrew, ALI will lead the expedition, which includes a team of underwater archaeologists from the Florida firm Recon Offshore. The field team will embark from Majuro, the capital of the Marshall Islands, and sail for 6 days to Nikumaroro, one of the most remote places on Earth. They will spend 5 days on the island to uncover, inspect, and identify the Turiya object, and then sail back to Majuro. The fieldwork will include aerial and underwater photography, magnetometry, side-scan sonar, physical probing of the sediment, and removal of sediment from the object with a water induction dredge. ALI will post project updates on our subscription video platform, Heritage Broadcasting Service, at heritagetac.org. If the expedition successfully identifies the object as the Electra, ALI and the Purdue Research Foundation plan to return in 2026 for a larger excavation and ultimately the recovery of what remains of Earhart's plane. 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
9: 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The recall covers certain lots of wheatgrass, algae, and supergrass powders that were sold in multiple sizes. The recall products are generally used as dietary supplements. I'm Mark Huffman. 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
10: Today is August 12th. Let's take a look back at today in rock and roll history. 1957, Buddy Holly enters the U.S. singles chart with... That

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A Liverpool band called the Silver Beatles hired drummer Pete Best. The band would leave for Hamburg, Germany the next day. 1966. The Beatles kicked off their last U.S.

Tour at the Chicago International Amphitheater. '67. Fleetwood Mac make their stage debut at the London National Jazz and Blues Festival. Also on the bill are Cream, 10 years after, Donovan, and Pink Floyd.

0: 1970, Janis Joplin performs her final concert at Harvard Stadium to a packed house of 10,000.
1: Hey, freedom's just another word for nothing left to lose. Nothing.

0: rock and roll birthdays on this date. Singer, songwriter, and guitarist Buck Owens, born in 1929 in Sherman, Texas. Dire Straits singer, songwriter, and guitarist Mark Knopfler, born in 1949 in Glasgow, Scotland. Jazz guitarist Pat Metheny, born in 1954 in Lee's Summit, Missouri. And Kid Creole from Kid Creole and the Coconuts, originally from Dr. Buzzard's original Savannah band, born Thomas August Darnell Browder in 1950 in Montreal, Canada. And that's a look back at August 12th, today in rock and roll history.
1: I've always wanted a neighbor
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1: So let's make the most of this beautiful day.
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1: would you be mine?
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1: Won't you be my neighbor?
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5: 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Friendship. 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
6: Welcome to the Science Podcast for August 1st, 2014. I'm Sarah Crespi. In this week's show, we talk about a new source for gamma rays, and David Grimm is here with a roundup of daily news stories.
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6: For hundreds of years, amateur astronomers have been observing novae, the explosion of white dwarf stars. Now, new observations from the Fermi Gamma Ray Space Telescope have revealed that novae are an unexpected source of gamma rays. I spoke with Teddy Chung about this surprising find.
8: So we discovered gamma rays from novae. So novae are

0: We think that these nova explosions are pretty common, and people can see these novae. That's historically how these things are found. They appear as bright new stars in the sky. And the unexpected bit is that we actually see these in gamma rays.
1: You mentioned that amateur astronomers are actually able to observe novae. Did they have a role in this research?
0: Yeah, so typically novae are discovered by amateurs because amateurs like to use their backyard telescopes or even binoculars, and they're very familiar with constellations. So you actually have a lot of amateurs, people in their spare time at night, that go out and sit out in their lawn chairs and actually look for novae. The novae that we found in gamma rays were also found by amateurs.
1: The gamma ray part is what is surprising about this result. Why is that surprising?
0: Gamma rays are really high energy radiation, so you only have very special conditions in nature that actually makes gamma rays. And people have been thinking about novae for centuries, but for some reason they haven't thought about how high an energy novae can produce in terms of their photons. So this was a surprise. We have this telescope that operates in gamma rays, and we expected to see some types of objects, but no one actually, at least in the literature that I can find, thought that novae could produce gamma rays.
1: And what were some sources that were known of gamma rays before?
0: So gamma ray sources tend to be coming from black holes and neutron stars. These are things that we know live in the centers of distant galaxies, supermassive black holes. Their environments tend to generate high energy gamma rays. And for neutron stars, these are what are commonly called pulsars. So you have high energy radiation coming from neutron stars that are spinning, and you can actually see the pulses of gamma rays and other types of radiation. So those are the types of objects that we tend to think and know are gamma ray sources, but just not white dwarf type sources.
1: Does this finding change the way we need to think about novae? Do we need to come up with a mechanism for how they could emit these kinds of rays?
0: Oh, definitely. So people have been for hundreds of years thinking about novae, but this aspect of having gamma rays being detected from them has been a real surprise for the entire nova community and the astronomical community in general. So after we found the first gamma rays from these, the first couple of novae, we've been starting to think about how to generate them. And we present some very general guidelines on how gamma rays could be produced in these explosions, but of course it's not definite. So hopefully this paper will prompt other people to have the necessary observations to try to replicate in terms of determining what they think could make gamma rays in novae.
1: So these observations that were included in the research here, can you talk a bit about those and then why this hasn't been seen before?
0: The telescope we use is the Fermi Gamma Ray Space Telescope. It's one of NASA's relatively new telescopes. It was launched in 2008. And it's the most sensitive gamma ray telescope in human history. Its predecessor instrument was launched about 20 years ago. This is just so much more sensitive to gamma rays.
1: Okay, so it's outside the atmosphere. Was the other one outside the atmosphere too?
0: Oh, yeah. Gamma rays get absorbed in our atmosphere, so any sort of gamma ray telescope, well, for this type of gamma ray telescope, has to be in space. So these are all space telescopes.
1: Mm-hmm. Gamma rays do actually hit the Earth and get absorbed by the atmosphere. Are these novae source gamma rays a significant source of that?
0: No, they're actually pretty puny, but they turn out to be very bright sources for our space telescope.
1: Why is this an important phenomenon to understand at this point?
0: So we're studying the nuclear explosion on stellar surfaces. So it's at a safe distance. We can watch these things explode, and that goes for any type of astronomical object. You see these extreme environments, these things that are not, can't really be replicated on the Earth. In fact, when we see gamma rays from novae, we definitely don't want them to be near us, but we can study them from the safe distance and see what kind of physical conditions can make high-energy gamma rays.
1: Teddy, thanks so much for talking with me.
0: Okay, well, thank you, Sarah.
1: Teddy Chung and colleagues write about classic novae as galactic gamma ray sources in this week's issue. Now we have Sochi Rojas Rocha. She's an intern for our daily news site here to talk about some recent online stories. I'm Sarah Crespi. First up, we have a story on the effects of maternal smoking on fetal DNA. For decades, mothers have been warned not to smoke while pregnant, and the results of doing so have been quantified. But how smoking impacts things like newborn birth weight, the mechanism at work, has been unclear. So, Sochi, what other problems do these babies have?
2: So the babies of smokers

0: tend to have problems with their lung function and to have a higher incidence of Bird's effects. In some cases, adult children of smokers do also struggle with asthma and nicotine addiction.
1: In the study design here, how did the researchers go about looking into the mechanism?
0: So what they did was they took the blood samples of 889 newborn infants, and they looked at these infants' DNA to see if there was a particular methyl group on their DNA which had shown to be changed.
1: And so when you say whether or not there's a methyl group, that means the DNA is the same, it just has something attached to it?
0: Yes.
1: Once they looked at these epigenetic marks, these removable marks on the DNA of these babies, did they see any differences between the children of smokers and non-smokers?
0: Yes, the babies that were born to smokers had changes in 100 gene regions of their DNA as compared to babies born to non-smokers.
1: And were these gene regions especially interesting or related to some of the effects that we see?
0: Yes, they're related to fetal development and nicotine addiction.
1: So you can actually inherit nicotine addiction through this mechanism?
0: It is possible. They're not entirely certain whether these changes could be permanent or whether they're just part of the natural development of the baby.
1: So is that the next step then, to see how permanent this is?
0: Yes, because we have seen that there are connections between the baby being born to a smoker and having long-term health problems like asthma, but we're not entirely certain that it's coming from these epigenetic changes to the DNA.
1: Next up, we have a story on a turtle going the distance. Marine protected areas make up less than 3% of the vast oceans of the world. Within these regions, human activity is limited in some way, but these reservoirs of wildlife might not be enough to protect some critters. In this case, we're talking about the endangered green sea turtle. So what's up with these turtles, Sochi?
0: So these turtles aren't exactly staying put where we were hoping they would. They're a migratory species, so in most cases, the scientists were finding that turtles were migrating outside of the boundaries of these marine protected areas to forage.
1: How far were these turtles going?
0: The turtle that had traveled the farthest ever recorded actually traveled from the Chagos Archipelago in the Indian Ocean all the way to Somalia, about 4,000 kilometers away.
1: Wow. Is that what they found for most of the turtles, that they spent a lot of time outside the protected area?
0: Yes. So the researchers tagged 8 sea turtles, and 1 out of 8 turtles remained within the marine protected area. So the remainder just spent their entire time outside of the boundaries.
1: What does this mean for the usefulness of marine protected areas in terms of the way that they're protecting migratory species?
0: Well, the researchers do say that not enough is being done to protect the migratory species because they are spending so much time outside of the marine protected areas. Marine protected areas can help sedentary species, but more needs to be done for the migratory.
1: And how are these areas, these protected areas, chosen? Can evidence like this help to make the needed changes?
0: Most decisions that determine how the marine protected areas are formed and where they're formed actually don't have a lot to do with the environmental science. So they're very much based more on territories. So where can the nation afford to put these marine protected areas? Which areas fall within its bounds?
1: Is this research going to be used to make an argument to make a change to that?
0: Yes. So researchers are suggesting that for now we need to have larger marine protected areas with smaller ones inside that are going to target exactly where these migratory species will come to land.
1: Lastly, we have a story on turning birds. Schools of fish and flocks of birds seem to move as a single organism, turning on a dime while maintaining formation. Despite multiple proposed models for how information is conveyed within these tightly knit groups, none have actually ever really fit the data. Can you tell us about some of these older models, Sochi?
0: Sure. So up until the newest study was published, one of the more accurate models built off the idea that these birds will turn depending on which direction their neighbor turns. So if your neighbor turns left, you turn your left. If your neighbor turns right, you turn right. However, the newest research shows that this study wasn't exactly hitting the mark.
1: Right. So in this new study, they managed to work out a different model. Is it based on a new kind of data?
0: Yes. The researchers took video of a flock of starlings flying near a train station. And so they used tracking software to determine exactly where and when each individual bird decided to turn.
1: And what did they see about these decisions in the video?
0: So the researchers looked at their videos and they determined that it was more important for an individual bird to determine how sharply its neighbor was turning than in which direction its neighbor was turning. And so they determined from the video that this message to turn was traveling through the flock at about 20 to 40 meters per second at a constant speed.
1: Going back to the title of this article for a minute, how is a flock of birds like liquid helium?
0: So it turns out that when you cool helium down to almost absolute zero, it becomes a liquid that has no resistance to flow whatsoever. Each atom is utterly cohesive. That's very much like a flock of starlings in that the speed is always constant. And the researchers determined that their mathematical formula was actually identical to the one used to describe the flow of liquid helium.
1: All right. What else is on the site this week, Sochi?
0: Well, this week we have a lot of articles on science policy. So we have a Science Insider describing how NASA has come up with a new set of rules that limit foreign contributions to their planetary missions. And another article on Google X is coming up with a baseline study to determine what exactly it means to be healthy. And those are both from Science Insider, our policy blog.
1: Thanks, Sochi.
0: Thanks, Sarah.
1: Sochi Rojas Rocha is an intern for our online daily news site. I'm Sarah Crespi. You can check out the latest news and the policy blog, Science Insider, at news.sciencemag.org. And that concludes this edition of the Science Podcast. 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Jeffrey Cook composed the music. I'm Sarah Crespi. 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
3: Your domain name is your location. But that's where the metaphor falls apart. In the world of air and sunshine, an interesting building with a memorable sign on a high-traffic road will be noticed and remembered. But in the airless void of ones and zeros, your building doesn't exist until a visitor arrives at your specific street address. Then, whoosh, you are conjured from code in an instant. Welcome to virtual reality, where no one sees you until they get there. But in this vacuum of cyberspace, the laws of physics still apply. So the great and glowing truth you can count upon above all other truths is this. Advertising will only accelerate what was going to happen anyway. A purely online business lives or dies through its website and other digital interactions. But a brick-and-mortar business lives or dies through real-world interactions with its customers. 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In fact, I'm pretty sure it's the ugliest website in virtual reality. Search engine optimization? Nope. Pay-per-click? Not yet. But we were doing content marketing before it had a name. In 1994, when the internet was still a secret and the Monday Morning Memo was sent by fax, we called each tidbit flung into the world a free product sample. FPS for short. And when we flung those tidbits from a microphone, we called it a free public seminar. Again, FPS for short. And then came email. Regardless of the vehicle used for distribution, the idea remained unchanged. People will give you their time if you give them something valuable in exchange for it. People value information, entertainment, and hope. If you give them these from an open hand and with an open heart, they will probably forgive your unattractive, outdated, and clunky method of delivery. Our number one priority is to send you something each week worth reading. Number two is to build you a country home to which you can escape anytime you feel the need to be free. That country home, the Wizard Academy campus, is nearly complete. A new website should appear by the end of the year. But there won't be any time or money for that until first we finished Bilbo Baggins' house, the Lenhard Murray Amphitheater, and the Jeff Morris Worldwide Invitational Bocce Ball Court. Priorities. Bittersweet. Late this autumn, when the miraculous Daniel Denny hangs up his tool belt and moves back to Oklahoma to build, at long last, a home for himself and his...
4: At the tone, we've reached the top of the hour. WIZULP. Newark.
5: I have one word for you.
6: Oh?
5: Mini-split.
6: Actually, that's two. Hyphenated.
5: But one system.
6: Explain.
5: Mini-split systems.
6: Ductless.
5: Right. The condenser sits outside, tethered to the evaporator head inside.
6: Using an umbilical cord.
5: Mini-splits add cooling in just a room.
6: Or a few.
5: 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Because up to eight heads can use a single condenser.
6: With no ducts.
5: Making it ductless.
6: Still two words.
5: Huh?
6: Mini-split. It's two words.
5: But one great idea.
6: He's my brother Tim.
5: He's my brother Mike.
6: Together, we're Bolden Brothers.
5: .com.
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7: This is the World Industrial News for Wednesday, August 12th. Brought to you by Industrial Info Resources of Sugar Land, Texas. Amid supply-side concerns, along with issues related to imports, Phillips 66 and its partners on Tuesday announced a final investment decision on the Western Gateway Pipeline, a new artery that can reach into the Pacific Coast network. Industrial Info Resources data find the Western Gateway Pipeline requires $4.41 billion in investment and could be completed by the end of the decade. The project is a response to looming fuel shortages along the West Coast, particularly in California. In return for giving up leases in New York Bight, off the coast of California, and off the coast of Louisiana, RWE will receive $1.22 billion to cover its investment in the project. A federal judge in Oregon, appointed by President Donald Trump on August 6th, ruled that the U.S. Department of Defense violated the Administrative Procedure Act and clear congressional direction. First, by slow walking, then refusing to consider, applications by wind power developers across the nation to build generation projects near military facilities. Venture Global said it delivered 1,000 cargoes of liquefied natural gas since it began exporting 4 years ago. Deliveries were up as well, showcasing the United States is pulling away from the rest of the global pack. With data showing that some 6 billion cubic feet of additional feed gas may be necessary to keep pace with expansions in the U.S. LNG sector, operator Venture Global said its deliveries were up more than 40% year on year. For details on these and other breaking news, read the full stories at industrialinfo.com. I'm Christine Ramos, reporting for Industrial Info News.

0: From the Second Street Dreams Audio Network, this is Staccato, quick notes dotting the classical music landscape. I'm Judlyn Gibson. When Anwar Nasir was in New Orleans interviewing for the job he now holds, he knew he wanted the position of executive director of the Louisiana Philharmonic Orchestra, in part because of this.
1: I just walked to get a cup of coffee in the morning, and there was a string quartet that was just playing on the corner. And I was just like, all right, this is what I'm in for. This feels good. This feels great.

0: to me.
1: He is also one of the few Black Americans leading an American symphony orchestra.
0: I would love to see the musicians better connected with the community that they're in, and starting to look, and not just from an ethnic standpoint or a racial standpoint, but really starting to have the organization and the musicians look like the community that they're serving.
1: And then there's the digital space. I'm looking at your season, and you're starting with the digital festival.
0: We are starting with the digital festival, and I think that one of the great things that the LPO has embraced the fact that digital is going to be a part of our, a part of who we are going forward.
1: Like this performance of Mozart's Symphony No. 40, conducted by Carlos Miguel Prieto. So along with the standard subscriptions, he's offering a digital membership too. That's Staccato. I'm Jude Lynn Gibson on Radio Newark.
2: From the Encyclopedia of Life, this is One Species at a Time. I'm Ari Daniel Shapiro.
3: Yeah. Is a moths?
2: In her laboratory in Kampala, Uganda, Perpetra Akite pulls open one drawer after another in a tiny cabinet.
3: Female, is this yellow?
2: Each drawer contains a burst of butterflies or moths, pinned and preserved. Akite is a PhD student, and we're at Makerere University. She's a lepidopterist.
3: Very nice group.
2: And she's curious about what live butterflies and moths can tell her about the changing environment of Uganda.
3: Oh, do you see...
4: Here's one, a white one.
2: Akite takes me outside. A couple of white Pieridae butterflies dip through the air.
3: So many beautiful butterflies.
2: Akite's love of butterflies emerged early. She was 7 and growing up in a rural area in northern Uganda.
3: My parents were, you know, farmers. We used to go out in the bushes, and I was good at collecting caterpillars. I kept them something like pets, you know.
2: Even as a child, she wasn't just appreciating. She was studying. Akite would carry the caterpillars home along with branches from the tree where she found them. The leaves were a guaranteed food supply. And then she'd watch as they made their cocoons, eventually emerging as butterflies.
3: And my dad, much as he wasn't a biologist, he encouraged me into having this around.
2: It's a passion that stayed with her. She looks for them on campus on days like today, but she also travels to more remote areas in Uganda to find them.
3: Yes, I do have one little butterfly, which most times I think is my favorite. It's a forest butterfly, not so common, called Abicera nyavi. It's white and black with a tail. It's this one gentle butterfly, and it has this agile flight. I have a picture of it in my Bible. It stays with me all the time.
2: But Akite's butterfly, Abicera nyavi, she's not finding as many of them anymore. In fact, she's not finding as many butterflies, period.
3: Things I saw as a child are no more. A lot of them are not there. I put up my traps, and I used to get probably 40, 50 butterflies in a trap in a night. And now you put it almost same time, and you're getting 10, you're getting 5. You know, it's almost not there.
2: Butterfly numbers are down throughout Uganda, but there's more to it than that. The insects have become a lens through which Akite can see the problems of her whole country. They're indicator species, indicators of a changing landscape and a changing climate. First of all, there's the issue of deforestation.
3: When you're looking at forest, you're trying to see what proportion of the forest-dependent species are there. Because if it is a good forest, you don't expect open country species there. But the fact that they're there means they can tell you how much of the forest is getting open.
2: Throughout Uganda, butterflies that live in the forests are really suffering. They're losing out to those that thrive in the open countryside. Akite has found fewer numbers of butterflies nearly everywhere she looks, and newly cut forests encourage different types of butterflies to replace those that were there before. In the last 20, 25 years, entire swaths of wild space in Uganda have disappeared. Savannas, woodlands, swamps.
3: There's too much housing, building, which has come up.
2: Not to mention the growth of agriculture and farming. Climate change has also complicated matters, but not in terms of warmer temperatures.
3: It's always warm and hot and stuff in a tropical area. But rainfall is actually how best to measure climatic change. When you talk to the people, they'll tell you how much the rainfall patterns have changed. So it's almost unpredictable.
2: Butterfly life cycles in the tropics are tied to a particular timing and sequence of wet and dry periods. Unseasonal droughts or heavy rainfalls can hit butterflies hard.
3: It's a sad thing in a way, but there's conflict between human need and conservation. And that conflict is one that is going to take a long time to resolve. A very long time to resolve.
2: Akite continues to fight for the butterflies. For instance, she informs developers how they can plan, build, and landscape to protect butterflies and their habitats. She's taking care of her butterflies, just like she did when she was 7. Only now, the stakes are a lot higher. Perpetra Akite sent me a photo of her favorite butterfly. You can find it at EOL.org. Our series, One Species at a Time, is produced by Atlantic Public Media in Woods Hole, Massachusetts. I'm Ari Daniel Shapiro.
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6: From side dish to superhero, kimchi just leveled up. This is Sandra Tsinglo with the lowdown on science. Tiny plastics are appearing inside us due to pollution. But fermented foods like kimchi might be able to help with beneficial gut bacteria. Really? Enter the World Institute of Kimchi. A real place. There, Jisoo Lee and team identified a helpful kimchi bacterium that binds to plastic and carries it out of the gut. They measured how well it binds to plastic in human intestinal fluids, about 60% of plastic bound to the bacteria. In mice, the bacteria boosted plastic excretion nearly 3 times more than without it. Wow, let's all crunch some kimchi and blast out some plastic.
7: 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I'm Bob Hirshon, and this is the podcast for April 23rd, 2010.
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9: The males and females feed on different plants, so this is a very tightly co-evolved system where it's not just one species of bird to one species of plant, but one sex to one species of plant.
10: There's hundreds of thousands of genes that during the act of singing as well as listening and learning the song that are being regulated in a specific area of the brain.
11: Pigs require phosphorus. Farmers would normally have to supplement phosphorus in the diet for the animals to take it up and digest it.
7: This week, we'll tell you about a new breed of pig that's easier on the environment and how frog nests could inspire a new generation of biofuels. And we'll investigate how a songbird's genes help it learn to sing. First, though, Suzanne Bard has the story of an amazing relationship between hummingbirds and flowers in the Caribbean.
8: Many male birds have more brightly colored plumage than females of their species. Not so the purple-throated carib hummingbird. John Kress, a botanist at the National Museum of Natural History, says in this species the sexes are nearly identical, except that the females have longer, curvier bills.
9: The exciting part of these hummingbirds, when you see them, whether you're a scientist or not, is they're beautiful. They're large, so they're easy to see. They have jet black bodies, they have this bright purple throat, and then they have these blue wing patches. And when you see them in the sun, they're just stunning. And even if you're not a specialist, it's easy to see the differences in the bills. And those difference in bill shapes have to do with the different flowers they feed on.
8: Kress and his colleague Ethan Tamelis of Amherst College discovered that each sex co-evolved with a distinct species of heliconia flower. They get nutritious nectar from the flowers and in turn help the heliconia reproduce and disperse.
9: The males and females feed on different plants, so this is a very tightly co-evolved system where it's not just one species of bird to one species of plant, but one sex to one species of plant.
8: What's more, Kress says the most successful males have territories that are abundant in the female's preferred flower.
9: The males not only defend territories around flowers that they take nectar from, but they defend territories around flowers that they only allow females to come in and visit. And why do they do that? It's because they're trying to attract the females to mate. So they're using these big patches of the nectar resource actually as an attractant for the females for mating, which is something that's really amazing. This is the first case we know of where males are

0: actually defending a nectar source as an attractant for mates. If you think of peacocks, the male peacocks have these giant, colorful tails, and the bigger the tail, the more attractive they are to the females. What we found, since the males and the females of the purple-throated carib hummingbirds look alike, the males haven't evolved any plumage to attract, and what they've evolved is defending these territories. And the bigger the territory, the more attractive it is to the females, and the more matings they get. So it's the same sort of evolution, same sort of natural selection, but in this case it's territories, it's not plumage.
1: The males make a buzzing sound to ward off other males.
0: And they will actually physically chase any other birds out of the territories. They allow no males into the territory.
1: And Kress says recent high-speed film footage shows that if that's unsuccessful, males fight off other males by kicking them.
0: The males are actually kicking the other birds with their legs out of the territories. They either butt them with their chests or they appear to be kicking them. So they're very aggressive to any other birds coming into territory, except for the females.
1: Kress says further research should reveal why males choose to let certain females onto their territories to feed and breed, and not others.
2: Thanks, Suzanne. Next, Karina Wu has some more fascinating news about birds.
3: Male zebra finches learn to sing a unique song from their dads, listening to and learning to imitate the pattern of chirps. Scientists have looked to the zebra finch brain as a model for studying the process of vocal learning. Wes Warren is assistant director of the Genome Center at the Washington University School of Medicine. He and his colleagues sequenced the zebra finch genome and analyzed which genes are activated when the bird sings.
4: What we've shown is that there's hundreds of thousands of genes that during the act of singing, as well as listening and learning the song, that are being regulated in a specific area of the brain.
3: Those genes turn on and off very quickly while a finch hears a song, which might only last a few seconds. Warren says studying the zebra finch genome could give clues into how humans learn language. It could also provide insight into speech disorders, such as in autism or stuttering.
4: The beauty of the zebra finch model for vocal learning is we can do these types of experiments and we can explore in the brain what's going on. Unlike the human, we can only do imaging studies and determine which areas light up in response to certain types of stimuli.
3: The zebra finch is only the second bird genome to be sequenced. The first was the chicken, a bird that does not learn by listening.
2: Thanks, Karina. Pig farms flush a lot of phosphorus into the environment, where it can cause harmful algal blooms in lakes, rivers, and oceans. But now researchers have engineered pigs that excrete 70% less phosphorus in their waste. Dubbed the EnviroPig, the animal makes an enzyme that breaks down a form of phosphorus in its feed. Microbiologist Stephen Liss is Associate Vice President for Research at the University of Guelph in Ontario, Canada.
5: Pigs require phosphorus. Farmers would normally have to supplement phosphorus in the diet for the animals to take it up and digest it.
2: The EnviroPig doesn't require the supplement, lowering cost as well as helping the environment. The Canadian government has recently given the EnviroPig approval to move out of the lab and toward larger-scale production.
1: And in other animal news, the subtropical Tungara frog produces a long-lasting foam nest to protect its eggs. Scientists at the University of Cincinnati report in the journal Nano Letters that they've made a synthetic version of the foam and infused it with photosynthetic chemicals. The result is a foam leaf that takes water and carbon dioxide from the air and makes sugars that can then be turned into biofuels. The team used the frog foam because it holds the compounds in place while allowing sunlight and gases to penetrate.
2: Thanks, Suzanne. The brain of a cat weighs just 1 ounce, yet it can recognize a mouse faster than a supercomputer can. Researchers at the University of Michigan are creating new kinds of circuits in an attempt to make an electronic version of the cat brain. The key is something called a memristor, an adaptable computer circuit with a memory. Like the synapses of the brain, it can select and strengthen different pathways, gradually learning and optimizing its own performance. Well, that's all we have for you this week. Next week, we'll have more cutting-edge science stories for you. 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You can also check out Science Update's fan page on Facebook or follow us on Twitter. And if you have a science question you'd like us to answer on the show, give us a call at 1-800-WHY-IS-IT. 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Thanks for listening. I'm Bob Hirshon for AAAS, the Science Society.
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7: Hi, my name is Ken Chisholm. I'm the director of the Science Working Group at Radio Newark. 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
8: Archetypal Patterns, Part 1. Reconciling the Challenge Pattern to the Guide Pattern. The Monday Morning Memo for April 14th, 2008. Half your brain sees a hierarchy. Deductive reasoning is a product of this. Vertical, sequential, objective, scientific, hard facts, details.
9: B for what is.
8: The other half sees connectedness. Intuition is a direct result. Horizontal, chaotic, subjective, relevant, relationships, big picture.
9: Recognize the pattern.
8: Intuition is a form of pattern recognition. Wordlessly it whispers,
10: I've seen this behavior before. I know what happens next.
8: We call these whispers hunches, gut feelings, premonitions. Obsessive-compulsive disorder is what happens when these whispers get too loud. We are pleased when a mystery is solved. Another way of saying this is,
11: we are pleased when the challenge pattern resolves into the guide pattern.
8: That's when things come together and make sense. The pieces of a jigsaw puzzle can be interlocked to form a rectangle. The correct assembly of these uniquely shaped pieces is the challenge pattern. The photograph on the front of the box is the guide pattern. Consequently, the image fragment on the face of each puzzle piece gives us a clue where that piece belongs. The challenge pattern is what we're trying to solve. The guide pattern tells us where things belong. Imagine how much harder it would be to solve a jigsaw puzzle if you had never seen the completed picture on the box. The choices you face each day are your challenge pattern. Your guide pattern in life, the picture on the box, is your schema, your worldview, your expectations. Your guide pattern is influenced by your culture and customs, training and religion. Your guide pattern is influenced by what you read, how you play, and who you admire. As your life unfolds across the tapestry of time, your desires are simply your life's attempt to satisfy the guide pattern. Change the guide pattern, and you change your desires. Change the guide pattern, and you change your life. Here's another example. In any scientific experiment, there's a guide pattern called the control group. The challenge pattern is represented by the experimental group. I fear you won't find much else written about challenge patterns and guide patterns because I made these terms up to explain some things in my mind. Guide patterns and challenge patterns. The calm before the storm and the morning after. Labyrinths and fractals are all expressions of archetypal patterns. Archetypal patterns are the guide patterns of every happy moment. Learn to employ these patterns and you'll have the ability to create greater and more frequent success. But beware. When an archetypal pattern becomes obvious, it becomes a cliché. Next week I'll tell you how to discover archetypal patterns you can use as guide patterns to launch yourself to new heights in business and the arts. Roy H. Williams. P.S. If today's memo didn't seem insane to you, you're ready to study advanced thought particles.
12: Color is a language. Harmony is the third dimension of sound. There is a mathematical basis beneath all things beautiful.
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13: 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We'll go down the rabbit hole all the way to the bottom.
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16: On today's broadcast, a national fire mobilization order is issued for South Gyeongsang Province, which is suffering severe drought amid the heat wave. North Korea fires a ballistic missile into the East Sea for the second time in less than a week, ahead of joint military exercises by South Korea and the United States. And President Lee Jae-myung says South Korea should look to small modular reactors and six other advanced technologies as economic growth engines for the future. This is KBS World Radio News. I'm Daniel Che. A national fire mobilization order was issued late Tuesday for South Gyeongsang Province to cope with a severe drought. Miryang, one of three communities in the province where the crisis is at its worst, is even rationing its water. Our Bae Ju-yeon has more.
17: 200 water tankers and 400 firefighters from across the country were dispatched to South Gyeongsang Province after a national fire mobilization order took effect at 8 p.m. Tuesday. The province's fire authorities conveyed the information Wednesday, explaining that 40 of the water tanks have been deployed to Miryang, where water rationing is in effect. The tanks, capable of carrying between 6,000 and 12,000 liters of water, will travel back and forth to drought-stricken areas through Friday. A national fire mobilization order is issued when the resources of a city or province are deemed insufficient to respond to a disaster or when there's a need to mobilize firefighting power at the national level. Data from the nation's drought management system showed that reservoir levels for the province's 18 cities and counties are below 50% of the 30-year average. The situation is considered critical, the highest level on the four-point agricultural water drought alert scale in Hamang County and the cities of Miryang and Geoje. As of Wednesday, the province estimates that 2,100 hectares of farmland have been damaged by extreme heat and drought this summer. The last time the National Fire Agency issued a similar order to tackle a drought was in August of last year, when Gangneung, Gangwon Province needed outside assistance. Bae Ju-yeon, KBS World Radio News.
16: North Korea fired another ballistic missile into the East Sea early Wednesday. It marks the second such launch by the North in less than a week and comes as South Korea and the United States prepare to stage their annual joint military exercises. Rosie and Bach has more.
18: North Korea launched a ballistic missile from its Wonsan area along the east coast around 6 a.m. Wednesday, according to South Korea's Joint Chiefs of Staff. The missile flew more than 700 kilometers toward the East Sea. The military said it was closely exchanging information with U.S. military authorities and sharing relevant data with Japan, adding that they're still analyzing details of the launch. Japan's public broadcaster NHK, citing the Japanese Defense Ministry, said the missile is believed to have fallen outside Japan's claimed exclusive economic zone. Missiles with a range of 300 to 1,000 kilometers are generally classified as short-range missiles, but the Joint Chiefs of Staff did not explicitly describe this missile as a short-range ballistic missile. This could potentially mean that it was either a model not previously launched or that the range of a medium-range ballistic missile was shortened before firing. Just 6 days earlier, North Korea fired a short-range ballistic missile toward the East Sea. Some experts say Pyongyang is sending a message ahead of the South Korea-U.S. joint military exercise, Ulchi Freedom Shield, which starts Monday for an 11-day run. Seoul's National Security Office has urged North Korea to immediately halt its missile launches, calling them provocative acts that violate United Nations Security Council resolutions. Rosine Park, KBS World Radio News.
16: President Lee Jae-myung says South Korea should prepare for the next wave of growth beyond the AI era by capitalizing on opportunities created by its semiconductor industry and developing seven advanced technologies as the country's next growth engines. Lee made the remarks Wednesday while chairing a meeting at the top office on the government's seven future growth seed projects, saying the technologies will become key strategic assets and new engines of economic growth. The seven areas are small modular reactors, nuclear fusion, renewable energy, quantum technology, aerospace, advanced biotechnology, and advanced materials and components. He said the rapid pace of technological change means countries risk being left behind
12: if they fail to adapt,
16: noting that the semiconductor industry, once plagued by concerns over a downturn, is now experiencing a structural boom as the AI revolution transforms industries and everyday life. He said South Korea's future depends on whether it becomes a leader capable of taking advantage of new opportunities or remains a follower vulnerable to being left behind, expressing hope that the technologies being cultivated today will grow into major new projects. The National Election Commission has apologized for arbitrarily adjusting the hourly voter turnout during the June 3rd local elections to correct earlier mistakes. In a press release Tuesday, the election watchdog said it humbly accepts criticism that the arbitrary corrections made by officials at some voting centers undermine public confidence in the nation's election statistical system. The NEC said it will improve its tallying and vetting procedures to prevent a recurrence. However, it explained that the hourly count is tentative data and does not affect the final voting rate. The random changes to voter counts were found during investigations into the June 3rd ballot shortages. The Supreme Court has ruled that the Seoul Metropolitan Government must pay 42.1 billion won to the National Railway Authority for its use of land for a public park built over a railroad. The court said on Wednesday that Seoul had no legal basis under its agreement with the Korea National Railway to occupy and use the Gyeongye Line Forest Park site free of charge, upholding a lower court ruling in favor of the railway agency. The Gyeongye Line Forest Park was created in the Mapo District in 2010 after about 6.3 kilometers of railway between Hyochang Park Station and Gaja Station were moved underground under an agreement between Seoul and the Korea National Railway. The railway agency initially allowed Seoul to use the land free of charge for 5 years from July 2011, followed by a one-year renewal, but later refused to extend the arrangement after a revision to the State Property Act's enforcement decree prohibited free use of state-owned land for more than 1 year. The Korea Football Association is set to pick a new president within the year, with a panel of electors likely to expand by a factor of 100. The K-Football Innovation Committee announced on Tuesday the results of its discussions with the KFA on how to proceed with an election to replace Jung Mong-gyu, who stepped down as president early last month after nearly 13 and a half years. The committee said the KFA accepted its proposal to significantly expand the Electoral College from some 200 to 20,000. The envisioned Electoral College would comprise professional athletes, amateur players and coaches, between 4,000 and 6,000 of each, plus around 3,000 registered referees. The committee added that the government and the Korean Sport and Olympic Committee have agreed to provide the necessary administrative and financial support for the election. The state weather agency says the nation's east coast and the Gyeongsang region are set to see rain through Thursday, but not enough to end the drought in South Gyeongsang province. The Korea Meteorological Administration forecast Wednesday that areas along the east coast will receive rain through Friday, with large amounts of vapor left behind by Typhoon Chamhom coming in on easterly winds. It predicts 20 to 60 millimeters of rain for Gangwon province's east coast and mountainous areas, as well as North Gyeongsang province's east coast and northeastern mountainous regions. Ulung Island and the Dokdo Islands are projected to witness 30 to 80 millimeters of rain. For Thursday, the agency expects 10 to 40 millimeters of rain to fall on Busan, Ulsan, and the southern coast and eastern inland regions of South Gyeongsang province. And that's the news from KBS World Radio's News Center in Seoul. This has been Daniel Chang.

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1: A glimpse into the zoo after hours. 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

0: Ada was one of the most popular performers of her era, particularly for her duets with Billy Murray and Len Spencer.
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0: Soundbeat is produced at the Belfer Audio Archive, home to one of the largest cylinder collections on the planet. 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
2: Hello, and welcome to Distillations, extracts from the past, present, and future of chemistry. I'm Mayor Rindy. Today, the final chapter of Our Chemical Landscape, a four-part series that examines chemistry in a chain of environments, the city, the suburb, the farm, and the wild. Our show today focuses on the wilderness, the environment most humans are least familiar with. That's coming up on today's episode of Distillations. During 2011, the International Year of Chemistry, organizations like CHF are thinking about how chemistry can address four current challenges: energy, transportation, food sources, and communications. In this series, we're pairing each issue with a geographic area to explore chemistry's applications across communities. Today, we're saying goodbye to civilization. Fewer people live in wilderness areas than in cities, the suburbs, or farmland. But the wilderness is by no means empty. It supports massive populations of insects, as well as reptiles and small mammals, and many of these species have fascinating and complicated lives we know very little about, lives that include intricate systems of chemical communication. They remind us that impulses like repulsion and attraction are dictated by science as much as society. From the firefly singles scene, CHF's Gigi Naglek has more.
3: In many parts of the United States, summer evenings are marked by the lazy flight of fireflies, the same insects that many kids trap in jars to make into outdoor lights. Their flickering bodies, while beautiful, serve a more specific purpose than simply being the insect equivalent of the little black dress. Fireflies light up to signal members of the opposite sex. Female fireflies wait for potential mates. The males are the ones that slowly fly all around. When the female sees a light pattern she likes, she will flash back with her own flickering light. Only after she has responded will the two fireflies mate. There are many types of fireflies, and each one has its own distinctive flash pattern, like a seductive Morse code. Even the light that they emit is slightly different, though unlikely to be discernibly different to the human eye. This flicker is caused by a chemical reaction. Very simply, specialized cells in the body of the firefly light up when exposed to oxygen. When the firefly is not looking for a partner, mitochondria in the light-producing lantern cells bind the oxygen. When the firefly needs to light up, its cells produce nitric oxide gas, which prevents the mitochondria from holding on to the oxygen. These lantern cells contain a compound called luciferin, which combines with an energy-storing molecule called ATP to form luciferyl adenylate. This new compound reacts with the now-free oxygen, creating oxyluciferin. This high-energy compound causes the flickering mating call we see in the evening. In contrast to mentally exhausting human courtship rituals, fireflies' flirty glow is incredibly conservative of the small insect's energy. Only 10% of fireflies' light-producing energy is wasted by heat. Compare them to light bulbs, which waste almost 90% of their energy in the form of heat. And not the metaphorical kind. For Distillations, I'm Gigi Naglek.
2: Gigi Naglek is CHF's outreach coordinator. You're listening to Distillations. I'm Mayor Rindy. Love isn't the only reason for creatures to communicate. No organism exists apart from its environment and kin, and humans aren't the only animals who've developed a language for expressing feelings like danger and fear. This ability is essential everywhere, but particularly the desert, which is a harsh and hostile place for plants and animals to survive and thrive. In the Sonoran Desert of Arizona, for example, a myriad of creatures have evolved to fit in perfectly, often by cautious and clever use of nonverbal signals. Producer Diane Hope listens in.
4: In places like Arizona's Sonoran Desert, it's too hot and dry to be above ground during daylight for many months a year. So often animals move around at night, or spend large parts of their lives underground. All good reasons to make clever use of chemistry to communicate without attracting unwanted attention from potential predators.
5: So with solitary bees here in the Sonoran Desert, we have lots of them. In Arizona, we have about 1,300 species, and they're all different. They mostly nest in the ground. Each female digs her own nest, does her own thing. My name is Steve Buckman. I'm the international coordinator with the Pollinator Partnership. I've kept bees and worked with bees since high school. Bees are chemists par excellence. They're living chemical factories, and they communicate by chemical signaling. Some of these things are pheromones, some are alarm chemicals. There's just lots of neat things going on chemically. And these ground or twig nesting bees have glands all over their body. The predominant glands are in their head, the mandibular glands. And so when they open the mandibles, all these chemicals leak out or they push them out. Native solitary bees use these chemicals for lots of different things, signaling among themselves, defense. And so we end up having bees that smell like lemon, the chemical known as citral, which you can find in lemongrass. If you like Thai cooking, that's what bees have. I've found bees here in the desert that smell like garlic, raspberries, or even cherries. There's some really bizarre smells out there. Another cool thing bees sometimes do is label their empties. When they visit a flower, sometimes they actually put a little chemical mark on the flower, which bees of the same species, if they go to that flower, they smell it and they figure, hey, there's nothing there, so why waste my time? Honeybees, they're really masterful chemists, and the queen has a special odor, sort of a queen pheromone or perfume called 902, and it allows her to be the Pied Piper of her daughters, basically. And so when it's present at the right level, the workers know that there's a queen in the colony and everything is right, and they will lick and groom and feed the queen because she smells like that. When the hive becomes too populous and they need to move, scouts go and find the right sized cavity, stick their abdomens up in the air, broadcasting this scent, half of the smell of geranium and half of lemon, that leads all the 10 or 20,000 bees in the swarm to the new nest.
4: Like bees, desert ants are also masters of chemical communication. As Professor Bert Hurldubler and colleagues in the Department of Life Sciences at Arizona State University explain.
6: You know, we have many, many ants here. The richest ant fauna in the United States is in the southwestern desert. Ants are little factories, chemical factories. And a lot of pioneering discoveries were first done on ants in chemical communication.
7: I'm Jürgen Liebig. I'm mainly interested in reproductive regulation in social insects and how they communicate with each other inside of these colonies. When you think about an ant colony, they live underground, and underground it's dark. So mainly what they do is they have sensors on their antenna to perceive chemicals, and this is how they communicate. This is their language, a chemical language. In many ant species, when they discover a food source, they tell the other ants by laying a chemical trail where they can find the food, and the other ants then follow this trail to the food source by using both of their antenna. So they're comparing the input between the two antenna and therefore have a stereo perception of the trail, and this is how they can actually follow this narrow trail of

0: And then their other nestmates perceive these changes and then will punish these workers for being reproductive when they shouldn't be.
1: You might be surprised to learn that things are quite a bit more friendly amongst those iconic denizens of the deserts. Rattlesnakes.
2: People assume that because snakes, and in particular rattlesnakes, are cold-blooded, that they're not very social. But the more we've started to learn about rattlesnakes, the more we've started to understand that, in fact, they're quite social, and they have really complicated and interesting social lives. My name is Erica Novak. I'm a herpetologist at Northern Arizona University. Snakes and lizards are able to use a sensory apparatus called chemosensation. This enables them to navigate around the environment and also recognize different individuals of the same and other species. Chemosensation is when you see a snake or a lizard flicking its tongue. It's using its tongue to pick up molecules in the environment. Those particles are transferred to the end of the tongue, which is forked, and the tongue is pulled into the mouth, into a special organ. And depending on the strength of the molecules on each side of the tongue, the animal is able to figure out which direction the scent is most strong, and therefore which direction the scent is coming from. Rattlesnakes will use chemosensation to help them find mates. Another way that they use chemosensation is to find out where the good food is in the environment. They also use chemosensation to help them find related members of their own species. So in the summer, pregnant females will use chemosensation to find related females, and they actually will stay together until they give birth. And then in the winter, the rattlesnakes will use chemosensation to help them find dens so that you get hibernation dens with a bunch of related rattlesnakes in them. And so it turns out that rattlesnakes are like humans and other vertebrates, and that when it gets cold out, they like to snuggle up with their relatives.
1: So while a hike across Arizona's Sonoran Desert in the heat of the day may seem deceptively quiet, around you animals are speaking a chemical language. They're conducting elaborate conversations and organizing complex social lives, all by the intricate and subtle use of chemistry.
3: 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That's it for today's show and the conclusion to the Our Chemical Landscape series. 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Until next time, I'm Mayor Rindy.
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6: In February of 2013, a space rock about 59 feet in diameter entered the Earth's atmosphere over Chelyabinsk, Russia, making a fireball 30 times brighter than our sun. It came without warning, and nearly 1,500 people were injured primarily by flying glass from broken windows. The Chelyabinsk event has prompted people around the world to come together to learn about asteroids and what can be done to make humans safer from them. They have called their movement Asteroid Day and have held it on the anniversary of the Tunguska event, when an object impacted the Earth in Siberia, killing 80 million trees over an 800-square-mile area. The Asteroid Day organizers call for humans to spend $1 billion a year to make us safer from celestial threats. Some of these funds would be used to build a space-based asteroid hunting telescope. My Catalina Sky Survey team leader

0: Eric Christensen points out that it will probably be centuries before another Chelyabinsk-sized asteroid hits over a populated area, and that a larger one like the Tunguska object is not likely to impact the Earth for hundreds of years, and then its landing spot is most likely to be an ocean. He also states the fact that we can do asteroid detection work much more cheaply with the right ground-based telescopes. In the end, spending $1 billion a year on asteroid damage prevention is like purchasing expensive insurance for an extremely unlikely event. However, it has a side benefit that it will employ people and may stimulate science and technology. For Travelers in the Night, this is Dr. Al Grauer. Go to travelersinthenight.org, program 164, for more information.
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2: This week, we put down our portable game stations, stop taking photos, and turn off our phones to give some respect to the element that's helped make our modern lifestyles possible. Here's John Whitfield.
3: Stop a minute. Check your pockets. Rummage in your bag. Chances are that somewhere in there you'll turn up a mobile phone. Although it might take a few moments, and you might not even be sure where your phone has got to, so light and compact have these devices become. We've got tantalum to thank for making our mobiles so easy to lose. It's this element that's allowed phones to evolve from the house bricks of the 1980s to the Star Trek-style communicators of the noughties. A mixture of powdered tantalum and tantalum oxide is used in mobile phone capacitors, components that store electrical charge and control the flow of current. What makes the element ideal for phones and for other dinky electronic gadgets such as handheld game consoles, laptops and digital cameras is that the metal is extremely good at conducting both heat and electricity, meaning that it can be used in small components that don't crack up under pressure. Tantalum, you might say, is the strong silent type. Its properties have made it an element that gets inside things, hidden but influential. The boom in mobile electronics means that tantalum is now more in demand and probably more widely known than at any point since it was discovered in 1802. It's also made tantalum one of those raw materials that fuel and provoke armed conflict, leading to some people talking about blood tantalum in the same way they talk of blood diamonds. Tantalum was discovered by the Swedish chemist Anders Ekeberg, who extracted the metal from mineral samples. Tantalus was a king in Greek mythology who, after stealing secrets from the gods, was punished by being forced to stand in a pool of water that flowed away from him every time he bent to drink. The new metal's refusal to react when immersed in acid reminded Ekeberg of the king's plight. After Ekeberg's discovery, however, tantalum fell prey to a case of mistaken identity, with many chemists believing that it was one and the same as columbium, another metal described at around the same time. The two, which have similar chemical properties and nearly always occur together in nature, were not definitively separated until the middle of the 19th century, when columbium was renamed niobium after Niobe, the daughter of Tantalus. Both are rare earth elements. Tantalum now sits below niobium in the periodic table. It has an atomic number of 73 and an atomic weight of just under 181. It always takes a valence of 5, so, for example, its oxide contains 2 atoms of tantalum and 5 of oxygen. In its pure state, tantalum is a grey-blue metal, which can be polished to a silvery sheen. You can hammer it into sheets and draw it into wires, and, as Ekeberg discovered, it's tough stuff. Tantalum alloys turn up in hot places such as jet engines and nuclear reactors because the metal's melting point is around 3,000 degrees centigrade. Among the metals, only tungsten and rhenium are higher. Tantalum's chemical inertness has also led it to being used in surgical instruments and implants such as pacemakers. It's neither corroded by body fluids nor does it irritate living tissue. One promising medical application is in replacement joints. A layer of metal about 50 micrometers thick is deposited onto a porous carbon skeleton to create a rigid material with a similar structure to bone itself, meaning that once the new joint is in the body, the patient's bone and soft tissue can bond with and grow into the implant. Tantalum is relatively rare. It's the 50th commonest element in the Earth's crust. There are only 40 milligrams of the stuff in a cell phone, but with there currently being about 2 phones for every 3 people on Earth, that's still a lot of tantalum. Last year, more than 2.5 million kilograms were used, 2/3 of that in electronic devices. Historically, the most important source of the metal was Australia, but in late 2008, the world's largest mine in Western Australia, which had supplied about 30% of the world's total, was mothballed by its owners, citing slack demand from manufacturers in the global economic downturn and cheaper sources of the metal elsewhere. Elsewhere in this case means Central Africa. The Democratic Republic of Congo, or DRC, in particular contains large deposits of a mineral containing a mix of tantalum and niobium, called columbite tantalite, or coltan for short. Profits from coltan mining have helped fund the opposing sides in the DRC's appalling civil war, which has killed more than 5 million people since 1998. The country's neighbours have also been accused of smuggling the metal out of the DRC. Human rights groups and the United Nations have condemned the trade, meaning that although tantalum might be chemically inert, in the last decade it's become politically explosive.
2: So an element under political scrutiny due to its wide range of uses in mobile phones, jet engines, nuclear reactors, and even replacement joints. That was John Whitfield with the tantalising story of tantalum. Now, next week, we've got an element whose founder is under question.
4: It was not until the 20th century before protactinium was first discovered. Of course, it really depends on what one means by discovery of an element. Does it mean somebody realizing that a mineral contains a new element, or does it mean the first time an element is actually isolated? Depending on what choice is made, the discovery of protactinium can be assigned to different scientists. And in the case of protactinium, there is an even further complication.
2: So join UCLA's Eric Sherry, who will be revealing this complication in next week's Chemistry in Its Element. Until then, I'm Meera Senthilingam, and thank you for listening.
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6: 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Today is August 12th on Tidbits in Time, a big day. Stay with me to hear about a different kind of singer. We'll play a little game of Battleship, remember an American poet on her birthday, and we'll even let you pet this nice cat if you can do it without opening the box. All that, plus, if you catch a falling star, don't put it in your pocket. At least let it cool off a little first. Tidbits in Time is next, so stick around. On August 12, 1851, Isaac Merritt Singer obtained a sewing machine patent. His wasn't the original sewing machine, but his design was practical and suitable for home use. He also sold it on the installment method. While a skilled seamstress could do about 40 stitches per hour, his machine could do 900. Dear Sweet Sewing Machine is a key element of the breaking of the cycle of poverty by Madeline Zeidel in Fiddler on the Roof. On August 12, 1948, the battleship USS Nevada was finally struck from the naval record. She was launched in 1914 and served during World War I. She was in port during the attack on Pearl Harbor in 1941 and was the only battleship to be able to get out of the harbor. After repairs, she was present for D-Day, then back to the Pacific, surviving kamikaze hits during Iwo Jima and Okinawa. Even Bikini Atomic target practice couldn't sink her. It was on August 12, 1859, that Catherine Lee Bates was born in Falmouth, Massachusetts. She once took a day trip up to the top of Pikes Peak in Colorado, went back to her room in the original Antlers Hotel, and wrote a poem she titled America. Inspiration came from her mountaintop experience, but also a recent train ride across the prairie to attend the Chicago World's Fair. Later retitled America the Beautiful, it was revised several times before being set to music. It was on August 12, 1887, that Erwin Rudolf Joseph Alexander Schrödinger was born in Vienna. A brilliant mathematician and pioneer of quantum physics, his equations led him to come up with some models of quantum mechanics, but math hasn't solved the infamous thought problem he devised,
7: the paradoxical puzzle that has bedeviled the scientific community for decades, the Schrödinger's cat scenario involves a cat, some poison, a Geiger counter, radioactive material, and a hammer, all sealed in a box. August 12th this year is a peak night for viewing the Perseid meteor shower. The showers are an annual event, and getting up in the wee hours of the morning to see as many as 50 shooting stars an hour is pretty fun. Every year in August, we pass through the orbital path of the Swift-Tuttle comet. At speeds of 130,000 miles an hour and at a height of 60 miles, friction with the Earth's atmosphere causes comet rubble to...
8: At the tone, we've reached the top of the hour. WIZULP, Newark. Radio Newark News.
9: Now the news. I'm Shane Bigham. China's C-919 passenger aircraft has begun international services as it took off from Beijing, heading to Ulaanbaatar. The service has taken the plane beyond the domestic network, where it's accumulated most of its commercial experience since entering service in 2023. C-919 aircraft operated by Air China, China Eastern, and China Southern have served 57 routes connecting 25 cities, safely carrying more than 7.5 million passengers. Penglu Canal to start a vessel trials, marking a key step toward the planned opening of this major Chinese waterway next month. An unloaded 5,000 metric ton vessel departed a service area near the canal's starting point in southern China. The 134 kilometer Penglu project is China's first major river-to-sea canal planned and coordinated at the national level since 1949. Stretching from Pingtan River in Guangxi to the Beibu Gulf in the South China Sea, the canal is the backbone of China's new international land-sea trade corridor, which has evolved into a strategic route linking China's inland regions with ASEAN and other global markets. China's auto exports exceeded 1 million units for the second month in July, with a yearly increase of over 80%. New energy vehicle exports accounted for more than half of the volume and more than doubled from a year ago. Officials at the China Association of Auto Manufacturers attributed the fast growth to a complete industrial chain that covers lithium processing, batteries, and assembly. China will step up efforts to strengthen ecological conservation during the five-year period through 2030 as it continues to pursue green modernization. Plan sets clear benchmarks, notably requiring that protected areas account for no less than 18% of China's total landmass. The country's landmark ecological and environmental code is set to take effect on Saturday. China has been using its Fengyun satellites to track Typhoon Dolphin and provide critical data support for meteorological authorities. Fengyun 4C is the world's most powerful single geostationary satellite for atmospheric sounding. It offers wide coverage, high frequency, and continuous observation capabilities. As the typhoon edged closer to China's coast, Fengyun 4B adopted a more favorable viewing angle to focus on offshore waters. Low-orbit satellites also probed Dolphin's internal structure. Monday's strong earthquake in western Colombia has left at least 234 people dead, with over 1,600 others injured. Authorities say most of the casualties occurred in Cali and Pereira. The Colombian Association of Capital Cities said it's launched a system to report and search for missing persons as rescue and damage assessment work continues. Michelle Begay has more from Pereira.
10: Professionals are coming in with all of their equipment to be able to try to hear any sign of life. This is what we're seeing constantly. Every hour counts. The government has set up tents in certain places to do census to make sure that people are accounted for and families know maybe where missing are, because communication is very bad right now in Colombia. Next step is trying to find out where they're going to sleep, if their house is affected, if a building is suffering from infrastructure or damages. Can they get their things out?
9: Local authorities say one person was killed and 172 others evacuated after a passenger ferry caught fire in waters off Indonesia's Lombok Island. An official told local media that the manifest shows the ferry was carrying 114 passengers and 17 crew members. The ship was sailing from Bali to Lombok when the fire broke out on Wednesday morning. The U.S. Energy Information Administration predicts that some Middle East oil output will stay shut through the end of next year, as shipping disruptions in the Strait of Hormuz and attacks on energy infrastructure force regional producers to cut production. The U.S. Department of Energy says around 5.5 million barrels of daily output were choked off in July. That represents over 5% of global consumption. This year's Brent crude oil prices are expected to average more than $86 per barrel. The agency also predicts output will be cut by 600,000 barrels a day through the end of next year, even if trade patterns return to normal by early 2027. China's winter sports authorities have appointed Olympic champion Wu Dajing head coach of the country's short track speed skating team. The 32-year-old became China's first male Olympic gold medalist in the sport after he won the 500-meter competition at Pyeongchang in 2018. He also helped China win the mixed 2,000-meter relay at the 2022 Winter Games in Beijing. China's short track campaign at Milano Cortina this year was its first Winter Olympics without a gold medal in the sport since 2002. That's the news. I'm Shane Bigham.
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13: Today, a Garden City utopia. The University of Houston's College of Engineering presents this series about the machines that make our civilization run and the people whose ingenuity created them. The 19th century was an era of utopias. So many people set out to build perfect worlds apart. Shakers, Icarians, New Harmony, most failed. A few, like the Amish and Mennonites, live on in an uneasy peace with reality. One person thought things out more completely than most. Ebenezer Howard was born middle class in London in 1850. He was schooled to the age of 15 and self-taught after that. At 21, he went to America. He tried homesteading in Nebraska. That failed, so he went to Chicago, a city now rebuilding after its devastating fire. He worked as a stenographer as he watched the city's planned rebuilding, the interweaving of homes, businesses, and parks. He heard talk about the Garden City. That term lingered after he went back to England. He was now a business stenography expert. Parliament's stenographic service hired him. He married, had children, invented. He almost sold his variable spacing mechanism for typewriters to Remington, but their offer was too low. Later, he invented a shorthand typewriter. He also read about social reform and ran with the radical reformers of his time. Then he found Edward Bellamy's 1889 book, Looking Backward. It's about a man who somehow awakens in the year 2000 to find America is one great planned community based on service to that community. Howard resolved that he would build model cities that would provide that good life for all. He became the most prominent among many calling for such cities in the late 19th century. He began promoting his own design in a book that took many forms and titles. The final title used Chicago's motto. It was the Garden City of Tomorrow. He formed a Garden City Association. They bought up real estate and set out to build such cities. His model city, like so many others, had fractal geometric perfection. A central city is surrounded by farms, reservoirs, and parks. Six more cities form a perfect hexagon around that belt. And they're connected by a concentric circular railway and canal. This slumless, smokeless world had an almost eugenic dark side. Scattered through the Arcadian inner green region were an insane asylum, a home for inebriates, and an epileptic farm. Still, people listened to Howard. He was even knighted for his efforts. Among his investors, George Bernard Shaw, and Shaw made money on Howard's failed attempt. After Howard's death, Shaw was really chiding himself when he wrote that Howard was one of those heroic simpletons who do big things whilst our prominent worldlings are explaining why they are utopian and impossible. And, of course, it is they who will make money out of his work. So, let's not laugh too loudly at Howard. We, too, want our communities to reach that slumless, crimeless, greedless perfection. But we might make headway where he failed because we know that our good city will emerge as we build it patiently, one brick at a time. I'm John Leinhardt at the University of Houston, where we're interested in the way inventive minds work.
14: Let go the ego. I'm CJ Jackson, and this is the Business Review. Professor of Marketing Marjorie Cooper took a closer look at the role narcissism plays in business ethics between three groups of people: those who are skeptical of religion, nominally religious, and devoutly religious.
15: With respect to business ethics, ethical judgment is better overall for those who are either nominally religious or highly religious, but that narcissism moderates the effects of ethical judgment.
14: Within more religious groups, the level of egotism affected their ethical judgment in a more pronounced way. Cooper says religious people who are hyper self-centered showed similar ethical judgment as skeptics.
15: Among those who are religious, who allow their narcissism to rule their behavior, then you're not going to see their religion being played out in their ethical judgment. It just gets swallowed up by the narcissism. So they're behaving like anyone who is non-religious in that case.
14: Cooper notes that while we all have some narcissistic tendencies, what matters is whether a person's ego or their religion dominates their decision-making. Cooper advises not to hire a narcissistic employee or even work for one.
15: A lot of times they're tolerated because sometimes they're creative, but there is research out there that indicates that in the long run, they're likely to leave a wake of destruction behind them.
14: The Business Review is a production of KWBU.
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17: Hello, everyone, and welcome to the audio news from Archaeologica. I'm Laura Pettigrew. Rick Pettigrew is on a special assignment far away, so I'll be telling you about four of the best stories posted online this past week by our partner, Archaeologica.org. Here are the headlines in archaeological and historical news from January 14th through the 20th, 2018. Starting this week, we go to the land of the Aztecs, where in AD 1545, people started coming down with high fevers, headaches, and bleeding from the eyes, mouth, and nose, with death following in three or four ways. Within 5 years, as many as 15 million people, an estimated 80% of the population, were wiped out in an epidemic the locals called Cocolitzli. The word means pestilence in the Aztec Nahuatl language. Its cause has been questioned for nearly 500 years. Now scientists have been able to use DNA evidence that rules out smallpox, measles, mumps, and influenza, and points to a typhoid-like enteric fever. This fever was triggered by a salmonella type of bacterium that is still present today, but rarely causes illness in humans. The 1545 event of Cocolitzli was one of many epidemics to affect Mexico after the arrival of Europeans, but was the second of three epidemics that were the most devastating. According to Oschild Vogner of the University of Tübingen in Germany, who co-authored a study published in the science journal Nature, Ecology, and Evolution, the outbreak is considered one of the deadliest epidemics in human history, approaching the scale of the Black Death bubonic plague that killed 25 million people in Western Europe in the 14th century. European colonizers spread disease as they ventured into the New World, bringing germs locals had never encountered. Completely lacking immunity, they succumbed at a startling speed. The Cocolitzli plague, in what is today Mexico and part of Guatemala, came just 2 decades after a smallpox epidemic, which killed an estimated 5 to 8 million people right after the Spanish arrival. A second Cocolitzli outbreak from 1576 to 1578 killed half the remaining population. According to Franciscan chronicler of the period, Fray Juan de Torquemada, Big ditches were dug, and from morning to sunset, the priests did nothing else but carry the dead bodies and throw them into the ditches. Even at the time, physicians saw that the symptoms did not match those of better-known diseases such as measles and malaria. Scientists now say they have probably unmasked the culprit through analysis of DNA extracted from 29 skeletons buried in a Kokolitsli cemetery. The DNA test found traces of the Salmonella enterica bacterium of the paratyphi C variety. It is known to cause enteric fever, of which typhoid is an example. The Mexican subtype rarely causes human infection today. Many Salmonella strains spread via infected food or water and may have traveled to Mexico with domesticated animals brought by the Spanish, the research team said. Salmonella enterica is known to have been present in Europe in the Middle Ages. On the Greek island of Keros, an international archaeological team has uncovered new details of a city that more than 4,000 years ago turned a pyramid-shaped promontory into a gleaming white pyramid that shone for miles out to sea. The natural formation was shaped into terraces, then covered with 1,000 tons of specially imported gleaming white stone from the nearby Isle of Naxos. This gave it the appearance of a giant stepped pyramid rising from the sea, and must have been the most imposing man-made structure in the entire Cyclades archipelago. Now, exploring beneath the surface of the Daskalio terraces, archaeologists have found a complex of drainage tunnels below the slopes. These tunnels, constructed 1,000 years before the famous indoor plumbing of the Minoan Palace of Knossos on Crete, could have been used for either freshwater collection and transport or for sewage. Investigation is continuing in order to determine this and other details. The Daskalio promontory, now left as a tiny island by rising sea levels, was once attached by a narrow causeway to Keros, a major sanctuary in the 3rd millennium BC. The structures and buildings so far uncovered suggest that 4,500 years ago, this was a densely populated island, with so many people that most food had to be imported. As reported by The Guardian, evidence of metalworking was also found in excavations starting 10 years ago. Recent extension to those finds includes two workshops full of metalworking debris, along with associated objects such as a lead axe, a mold for copper daggers, and dozens of ceramic fragments from the mouth of a bellows. An intact clay oven found at the very end of the last season will be excavated next season. According to the excavation's joint director, Michael Boyd, of the University of Cambridge, the extensive evidence shows that metalworking expertise was concentrated at Daskalio at a time when both skills and raw materials were very limited. Soil analysis has revealed food traces, including grapes, olives, figs, almonds, wheat, and barley. Much of this would have had to be imported. According to Boyd, it's the beginnings of urbanization with metalworking and trade in food and other goods. Far-flung communities were drawn into networks centered on the site, craft and archaeological production was intensified, and the architecture became grander, not just for the original religious sanctuary area, but throughout the settlement. The pyramid of terraces would have blazed in the Greek sun, visible from far off, covered in white stone imported from Naxos, 10 kilometers away. The complex of drainage tunnels was discovered when archaeologists were excavating an imposing staircase in the lower terraces. The excavations are being recorded digitally using the iDig program running on iPads for the first time in the Aegean. This creates three-dimensional models using photogrammetric recording of the entire digging process, giving everyone involved access to all data in real time. In Canada, a Yukon archaeologist, Greg Hare, says it was luck that led him to his 2016 find of a nearly 1,000-year-old hunting artifact, half exposed in a remote patch of ice. As reported by CBC, radiocarbon dating now confirms that the copper point to an arrow blade is one of the earliest examples of copper metallurgy ever found in Yukon. Hare was traveling with a documentary film crew over the ice patches near Carcross, filming some of the sites where he and other archaeologists have been finding ancient First Nations hunting weapons over the last 20 years. They were flying in two helicopters, and Hare's helicopter decided to land to get out of the film crew's shot. While waiting on the ice patch, Hare and his team spotted the antler arrow point half buried in the ice, looking like it had just been fired from a bow. Removing it, they found the arrow point tipped with copper. For thousands of years, caribou took refuge in the summer up high on the alpine ice patches to escape the heat and swarms of harassing insects. That made those ice patches good areas for ancient hunters to get close to the caribou. Weapons that missed their marks could disappear in the snow and ice, building a treasure trove over time that is now being revealed by the melting ice. Archaeologists have found ancient hunting tools made of wood, antler bone, and now copper. According to Hare, copper first shows up in the Yukon about 1,000 years ago, almost at the beginning of the bow and arrow technology, which replaced the atlatl around 1,100 years ago as the main weapon used by indigenous hunters. For almost 8,000 years before that, First Nation hunters in the Yukon used the atlatl and throwing darts. Recent radiocarbon dating of the copper arrowhead pegs it at 936 years old, making it among the earliest examples of bow and arrow technology ever recovered in Yukon. According to Hare, the copper tip is 99.9% pure, made from a nugget of copper that would have been recovered from one of the creeks in southwest Yukon. Last, we go to Sardinia, where new evidence has conclusively shown that an Etruscan settlement was found here as early as the 9th century BC. This is the first evidence that Etruscans actually colonized the coastline of Sardinia, facing the Italian homeland of the Etruscans across the Tyrrhenian Sea. As reported by the Ansa Med news site, it has long been shown that the Etruscans had cities on the island of Corsica to the north. These were linked into the main Etruscan network of city-states centered in the modern region of Tuscany on the Italian mainland. From about 900 BC on, Etruscans dominated central Italy, north of the later city-state of Rome. Early trade with Rome gave way to war, however, as Rome expanded, and Etruria was assimilated into the Roman state by the 1st century BC. The newly found Etruscan settlement on Sardinia was discovered after study of potsherds from along the eastern coast led to excavations in 2011 and 2013. According to the Archaeological Superintendency for the Sassari and Nuoro provinces, the settlement is on the Tavolara Isle, right along the coastline near Olbia. The location is defensible, indicating a certain degree of caution as the Etruscans expanded onto an already inhabited island. Sardinian archaeologists are now searching for evidence of other settlements along this shore. The Tavolara location faces the Etrurian mainland cities of Populona, Vetulona, Vulci, and Tarquinia. These great Etruscan cities sprang up during the early part of the Iron Age, and statues in Sardinia have previously been found from that age, displaying clear Etruscan influence. These cultural exchanges between Sardinia and early Etruria have long been known and studied. But according to Regional Superintendent Francesco Di Gennaro, the presence of an actual community coming from the Etruscan shore had not previously been found. According to Di Gennaro, the discovery of the Tavolara settlement is a big leap forward in reconstructing the prehistory of the time and learning about relations between the two shores of the Tyrrhenian. During the early Ice Age, from about the 9th to 8th centuries BC, the Etruscans established early and vigorous trade relationships with Celtic peoples to the north. Later, these expanded into Greek and Punic peoples to the east and south. This trade helped them rise to wealth and create their distinctive, unique, and still mysterious culture. That wraps up the news for this week. For more stories and daily news updates, visit Archaeologica on the World Wide Web at archaeologica.org, where all the news is history. I'm Laura Pettigrew, and I'll see you next week.
16: 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Be sure to check back with us next week for our next edition. 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
18: 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I'm an associate editor covering mind and brain at Scientific American. 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
19: This is Scientific American's 60 Second Science. I'm Christopher Intagliata. When you look up at the Milky Way, you're gazing at the galactic equivalent of Rome. a metropolis of stars with layers upon layers of history, just like the Eternal City. So says the astronomer Hans Walter Rix.
20: There were glory days, there were disasters, and all of these things kind of happen in the life of galaxies. And the Milky Way is just one galaxy. We can look at star by star. And so you can kind of see individual episodes in actual detail.
19: Now Rix and a colleague at the Max Planck Institute for Astronomy in Germany have indeed gone star by star, determining the ages of nearly a quarter million stars in the Milky Way. That work has allowed them to reconstruct some of the major life events in the galaxy's evolution over its 13 billion years of existence.
20: What it showed is that indeed the youth and childhood of the Milky Way was turbulent, but actually afterwards we've lived an enormously sheltered life compared to most other galaxies. Gas drizzled in, and the suburbs grew peacefully and sprawled.
19: The astronomers say that the galaxy's thick disk began to form around 13 billion years ago, just 800 million years after the Big Bang. Then, around 11 billion years ago, a cataclysmic collision occurred. The Gaia Enceladus satellite galaxy crashed into the Milky Way.
20: And just at the same time, there was a huge burst of star formation, or a large increase of star formation in our own Milky Way. And that suggests, doesn't prove, that the perturbance that this infalling satellite created caused a lot of gas that was in our Milky Way to form stars.
19: The details are in the journal Nature. Now, none of this is a total surprise. People have simulated the Milky Way's formation before.
20: So I would say really what our work has done is it just shows it clearly. A long suspected picture is coming into focus.
19: In other words, this work lays out a more definitive playbill of the acts in this galactic drama. Thanks for listening. For Scientific American 60 Second Science, I'm Christopher Intagliata.
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23: There are some great stories in American history, and we love to tell them. Hi, this is Dave Zanotti. Let's talk about it today on the public square. Maybe you've heard of people like Louis Zamperini and some of the great heroes of the great wars that America has been through. They're great because they've been big, not great because they've been wonderful. These incredible times of sacrifice and courage and pain and tears. These are stories that we don't want to forget lest we be forced to repeat them. And there are stories of great heroes. We've talked about some of them recently. A guy who most folks wouldn't have known about, named Reg Beckett, a Canadian young man who went to serve early in World War I, or people like Louis Zamperini, whose story is much better known. But did you know that here on the public square, you can actually listen to Laura Hillenbrand, the gal who found Louis Zamperini and interviewed him, and that interview became the book, and the book became the movie, and that whole story that had been long forgotten was recovered because Laura Hillenbrand was actually doing research for another book, which turned into another movie, and she was going through old newspapers studying about the racehorse Seabiscuit, and on the back of a page, she saw a story about an Olympic runner named Louis Zamperini. Well, you'll hear those stories and so many more right here on the public square. We talk about them every day on this short format broadcast, and then we also have a longer format broadcast that you can find at thepublicsquare.com or on this station, or on our phone app that you can take anywhere in the world and listen anytime to hear the great stories of America from days long gone past and days right here and even for the future. This is Dave Zanotti on the Public Square, hoping you'll join us every day as we spread the light of liberty across the land. Thanks for listening.
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1: 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Rob Rosenthal here. I'm the host for the Saltcast. I teach radio at a school in Portland, Maine. It's called the Salt Institute for Documentary Studies. The Saltcast is co-produced by Salt and PRX, the Public Radio Exchange. These days, you can't swing a dead cat without hitting Greg Warner on the radio. The dude is everywhere. I just heard Greg on Radiolab. He produced this crazy story about using terror to scare alcoholics sober. Resound also presented a story by Greg. Resound is the podcast from the Third Coast International Audio Festival. And Greg produced a special series on healthcare in Russia for Marketplace. In fact, that's where Greg works. He's the health desk reporter for Marketplace, so he's filing stories practically daily. Hearing Greg so much got me thinking about one of the stories he produced as a student at Salt. It was a last-minute jobber, late in the semester. Greg came across a press release about an 80th birthday celebration for a guy named Paul Shipper. Paul held the world record for consecutive days of skiing, which at the time of Greg's story was 3,696 days. Even at 80 years old, Paul was still going. Well, that got Greg's attention, as you might imagine, and so Greg headed up to Sugarloaf Mountain in Maine near the end of the ski season and produced this epic story about the Iron Man of skiing.
3: This is Paul Shipper, counting the number of days he skied Sugarloaf Mountain.
22: Today was 3,696. Tomorrow will be 3,697.
3: That's 3,697 days. Think about it. That's every day of every season for 22 years. Paul skied through blizzards. Paul skied through wind chills of 70 below. He once skied at midnight in the lights of a snowmobile to make his son's graduation in Poughkeepsie later that day. But that's the Paul Shipper story that's been told. This is a different story.
24: So does it feel like the last day?
22: Yeah, kind of glad it's over.
3: It's the last day of ski season, and Paul and I arrive at his parking spot at the base of the mountain.
22: Here's my sign.
3: Reserved for Paul Shipper, it reads. The Iron Man of skiing.
22: How you doing?
3: Paul turned 80 years old this year, and keeping his skiing streak going is harder than it used to be. Over the past decade, he lost a kidney to cancer and had a pig's valve put in his heart. Two operations he scheduled for off-season so he wouldn't miss a ski day. This year, he's battling blindness in his right eye, which affects his depth perception.
22: Years ago, today would have been a great day. Now I don't like it.
3: Everybody's dressed for the spring weather, and Paul seems out of place in his thick rain gear, black helmet, and prescription goggles. But it's not just his outfit that sets him apart. It's that everybody else is having fun. Whereas Paul, climbing up the stairs with his skis on one shoulder, seems resigned to the task. Sisyphus in a ski suit.
24: So is this about as far as you go, or?
22: I'll go up here. Oh, yeah.
3: We're not going on the lifts today. The snow is sticky and bare in spots, and Paul doesn't want to risk it. Paul's just going to take his ski from here, down to the parking lot, a distance of 15 feet. It's just enough to make it legal.
24: What'd you say?
3: The whole ski takes 8 seconds.
22: Good enough?
24: That's enough, I guess. It's enough for you?
22: Enough for me. It's not going to get any better.
3: Then right. It's back to the Bronco and driving home.
22: I kept the record going, but I didn't get much exercise.
3: Back in his living room, Paul reads me some of his fan mail. This one, a letter from Arkansas addressed to the Iron Man of skiing.
22: Dear Iron Man of skiing, I read a newspaper article about you skiing. You are an inspiration to me to keep going and keep moving. now and even when I get to your age. Best wishes.
2: People want my autograph and things like that. And they're, why? But it makes them happy, I'll give it to them.
4: There's a selfish aspect to it, too, doing exactly what you want to do.
3: That's Paul's wife, Chris, a Tennessee native with a long white braid down her back. She never intended to marry a ski nut. While Paul was up here, skiing and running his ski lodge, she lived in New York with the kids and worked in a real estate office.
4: Well, the first year it started, I thought, well, that won't last. And then the next year, he's still at it. And in the third year, I said, why don't you get a job?
3: Actually, skiing is like Paul's job. It isn't one he gets paid for, though he has earned Sugarloaf millions of dollars worth of media exposure. And just like any working stiff, he has to go every day, no matter how he feels.
4: Now he's got to keep it going.
5: It's payback time.
4: Amen. Like, I will get you up there. You want to ski, baby? You're skiing. Oh, God.
3: There's one question that every journalist asked Paul.
2: Why the streak? What makes him keep going? And same answer every time, you know. It's just there's no reason really to stop it.
3: The fact that Paul skis because he can't find a reason to stop makes a weird kind of sense. It seems that after you ski for 22 years, it's hard to imagine any one day worth ruining the record, especially if that record has become meaningful to other people.
6: You know, because of Paul's personality, it almost got so he didn't want to let us down.
3: That's Chip Carey, former marketing director for Sugarloaf Mountain. You probably haven't heard him quoted in Paul Shipper stories. Like most PR people, he works behind the scenes. But Chip's a part of this story, because the streak was his idea.
6: In my PR mind, I said story. You know, here's a story.
3: Here's what happened. It was spring of 1981. Paul had skied every day that season on a bet with some friends. And it was Chip who suggested he go for a record.
2: Well, I said, what's the record? He said, I don't know, but go for it anyway. So he used to kid me about, did you miss a day? And I'd say no. So that's the way it just kept building up. And each year it seemed to get more important to the mountain and harder to quit.
5: Do you feel like you owe it to the mountain?
2: Not really, but it's part of it. You know, they seems like they're working on it as hard as I am.
6: Besides being PR people, we were friends with Paul. Well, that makes it more difficult for you to stop or feel like you're going to let somebody down. If he is not personally rewarded with it, then he should stop.
5: Have you ever told him that?
6: No.
5: He says that no one tells him that he should stop.
6: Well, the next time I see him, I'm going to. I mean, just call him.
5: Do you want a conference call him?
6: Sure.
7: Hello.
6: Hey, Paul, it's Chip.
7: Yeah.
6: Chip, how you doing?
7: Good.
6: This is 22 years now, huh?
7: Yeah, I'm getting old.
6: Are you getting old or it's getting old?
7: Both.
6: Yeah.
7: See, I'm slowing down.
6: Yeah.
7: My left eye's about 20/20, but my right eye's not worth a damn. And I'm, you know, I run out of breath here and there, but usual things.
6: Yeah. You know, when I was talking with Greg here, you know, yeah, he was concerned that you kept going because of your commitment to us, and I made a statement like, well, if you weren't being rewarded personally for it, then you should stop doing this thing.
7: Well, no, I am. I still enjoy it. If I didn't have something to shoot at, I'd be sorry.
6: Now, have you been on the Today Show yet?
7: No.
6: All right, so next year we're going to have you on there, okay?
7: Okay.
6: We could take you down there at night, have you on the show, and then have you back skiing. But here we go again, Paul. This conversation was going to start to say, well, you know,
9: if you've lost interest in it, then you should stop because you've already done something pretty fantastic. And here it is, we turn around and working on the PR again.
10: Let's see how it works.
9: Oh my word, that's awful.
3: There's a story told about another endurance athlete, Cal Ripken, the baseball player who played in 2,100 straight games. A week after Cal ended his streak, he injured his knee. And then a few months later, he got back problems so severe he was unable to swing a bat or field a ground ball. And it was almost as though the streak kept Cal's body from breaking down. Paul's in a similar boat. His wife says that without skiing, Paul would be dead by now. So while the typical shipper news story is about a guy who loves skiing so much he does it despite his health problems, the truth might be the opposite. A man who really doesn't like skiing anymore, but whose dedication to the sport keeps him out of the hospital. If the streak is both a blessing and a curse, then maybe the PR is a kind of prison, but also a kind of medicine. And perhaps by telling Paul's story today, we'll give him the energy to keep going. And going, and going, to set a record so great that no skier will ever try anything like the streak ever again. For Salt Radio, I'm Gregory Warner.
1: Greg produced that story in 2004. It's called Endless Winter. I should let you know, Paul passed away in 2009. He was 85 years old. He skied a total of 3,903 consecutive days. That's amazing. This is the Saltcast. I'm Rob Rosenthal. Greg's story is really amazing, especially since he produced it in the remaining seconds of the semester. But I want to go back into the story and nitpick a little bit. Did you notice Greg said this?
3: There's one question that every journalist asked Paul.
1: And then this.
3: So while the typical shipper news story...
1: Those two bits of narration tie back to the beginning of the story.
3: Paul skied through blizzards. Paul skied through wind chills of 70 below. He once skied at midnight in the lights of a snowmobile to make his son's graduation in Poughkeepsie later that day. But that's the Paul shipper story that's been told.
1: So later in Greg's story, he makes direct references to Paul's news coverage. But in the opening, that news coverage isn't clearly stated. Well, how come? Here's what happened to Greg as he assembled the story. Paul made the news a lot in Maine and nationally, and Greg wanted to open his story with a montage of TV news reports. But that never came together because of the looming end-of-semester deadline, so Greg rewrote the opening without the montage. Yet he continued writing as though the montage was still there. In other words, remnants of previous drafts lived on in the final draft, and he never fully cleaned up the writing to reflect the changes. That's hard to do, you know, to toss out or clean up an old idea and replace it with something new. I actually would love to hear tips you may have for doing that. In the meantime, I have two thoughts to offer. First, just be aware of the problem. Scan your script for detritus. You know, narrative debris, leftovers from previous drafts. And then second, and more importantly, always work with an editor. If you're producing without one, get one. Find someone who will speak honestly with you about your work. You may also want someone who isn't intimate with your story, someone who can approach the story like they're a radio listener hearing it for the first time. I often work alone on projects, and I've actually hired people to scrutinize my scripts. I'm really thankful I did. They caught a lot of detritus, meandering dead ends, narrative missteps, colorless writing, you name it. In Greg's case, because he zoomed in at the last second with his story, he didn't really get a full edit from the class. And that is just like this edition of the Saltcast. I am so sliding into home with moments to spare on this one and didn't get a chance to send my script to my editor at PRX. Sorry, John. So fingers crossed, hoping this isn't riddled with writing glitches. I'm really serious about wanting tips about restarting. How do you erase what's in your brain and start anew with a story? I will buy the pill that does that for you, if there is one. I've posted several links to Greg's recent radio work at the blog, saltcast.org. Saltcast is co-produced by the Salt Institute for Documentary Studies at salt.edu and the Public Radio Exchange, prx.org. I'm Rob Rosenthal. 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
11: Three new things for 2013. The Monday Morning Memo for December 31st, 2012. Today I'm going to tell you three new things you need to know about. My enthusiasm will probably make it sound like I'm giving you a sales pitch. Sorry about that. If you're not in the mood, the tiniest motion of a finger will take you to a new and a different place. You decided to stay? I'm glad you did. YouTube, not Facebook. Throughout the year, I've been saying to students of Wizard Academy, YouTube will deliver 1 trillion views during the 365 short days of 2012. It's a message delivery vehicle that has yet to be maximized. YouTube's potential to grow a business is vastly greater than Facebook.

0: 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Why not say them to the world?
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0: Do you talk better than you write? Dave Young and Paul Boomer have created a content extraction service that pulls your very best out of you and puts it on paper. 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Bam! 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
1: 3.
0: Become a happier you. Kyle Cease was voted the number one comedian on Comedy Central, but his real passion is for transformative change. I've watched him lead his classmates through exercises that made a profound difference in their thought processes, their attitudes, and their expectations. When his two-day class was announced a couple of weeks ago, the classmates who had already met him snapped up all the rooms in Engelbrecht House immediately. If you want 2013 to be very different than 2012, be at this class. Sleep in a hotel. Don't tell yourself that you'll catch Kyle's class next time and get a room in Engelbrecht House. Kyle did more than 200 shows last year, and right now he's hotter than ever. It took weeks to find dates for this class that would work in his schedule for 2013. It will be a while before we can get Kyle back to Austin. This will be a highly interactive, fast-paced, experiential workshop. You will definitely leave better than you came. I shared this stuff with you today because I want you to have the happiest possible 2013. I want you to be energized and productive. I apologize if it sounded like I was making a sales pitch. I'm an ad writer, remember? I sound like I'm making a sales pitch when I pray. But God's okay with that. He understands. Hopefully, you do too. Roy H. Williams.
2: 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Rooms in Engelbrecht House are still available if you act fast enough. Just go to the Monday Morning Memo for December 31st, 2012. Scroll to the very bottom where it says at MondayMorningRadio.com. Look for the hyperlink, Shareworthy Customer Service. Click there and that will take you to a page that will tell you everything you need to know to register. We'll see you when you get here.
3: I'm Dr. Anthony Lizowitz, and this is Climate Connections. Summers in Atlanta are hot, and getting hotter as the climate warms. To stay safe in the heat, residents often spend a lot of money on air conditioning.
4: One of the things I saw was that we had seniors especially getting displaced because of energy burden, because the utility rates are too high.
3: To help reduce urban heat, Liliana Bakhtiari of the Atlanta City Council introduced an ordinance that requires so-called cool roofs throughout the city, and the council passed it last year. Cool roofs are built with highly reflective materials, so they absorb less heat from the sun.
4: They're not overly expensive. They're on the market. They're available right now.
3: The ordinance applies to new roofs and major renovations, so widespread adoption will take time. But models show that within a few decades, cool roofs could reduce temperatures in some of the hottest Atlanta neighborhoods by up to 6 degrees. And residents with cool roofs will experience benefits right away. Their homes won't get as hot, and they will spend less on air conditioning
4: as a result of the new roofing. So not only is it reducing extreme heat, some of our hottest areas and citywide, it's going to also help people, especially seniors and renters and people in multifamily, keep

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3: From Feature Story News in Brussels, I'm William Denslow. The death toll from Monday's magnitude 7.4 earthquake in western Colombia has passed 200, as rescue teams race to reach survivors still trapped under collapsed buildings. It comes after Venezuela was struck by twin earthquakes in June that killed more than 6,000 people, and Monday's Colombian quake was felt across the border. Andreina Fermin has more from Caracas.
4: This situation is a reminder of what happened in Venezuela in the last month, in June, on June 24, because the situation has been managed in a very difficult way. The Venezuelans were asking the government for help as soon as possible, and the government delayed the help as didn't respond as soon as possible as they needed. And also, the Venezuelans are still trying to find the lost one in the rubble of the buildings. And they are asking the government to help them to try to get the bodies out of the buildings.
3: U.S. President Donald Trump's confirmed he switched planes after a NATO summit because of a security threat. James Goodison in Washington says the Secret Service acted on intelligence suggesting Iran was planning to fire a missile at the presidential aircraft as it returned from the NATO event in Turkey.
5: There's been quite a few security concerns about that plane, whether it's got the technology and the backing to prevent missile strikes or attacks on the president. So on the way home, he said, President Trump said, "Oh, I'm going to take the old Air Force One for old time's sake." So he boards, so do the press, so do the White House staff. And for all intents and purposes, everybody on that plane thought they were traveling with the president as it flew back to Washington.
3: Former U.S. Marine Robert Gilman has traveled back to the U.S. after Russia agreed to release him from detention, with U.S. President Donald Trump saying he spoke to Gilman on Tuesday. Russian President Vladimir Putin signed a pardon decree on what officials describe as humanitarian grounds, following weekend negotiations, with no prisoner swap or concessions made by Washington. Gilman's been held for more than 4 years after an incident on a train to Moscow. Nick Harper reports from Washington.
6: President Donald Trump said that the release had taken place after he spoke to the Russian President Vladimir Putin. He said that Russia had agreed to release Robert Gilman. He also said that it was very much on a humanitarian basis. Reports are that Robert Gilman is very ill and has been unable to properly eat or communicate. He was arrested more than 4 years ago for allegedly beating a police officer, that taking place while he was reportedly drunk.
3: And parts of Europe are waiting a solar eclipse. Experts say it could be the most dramatic eclipse witnessed on the continent since 1999. From bureaus worldwide, this is FSN.
7: With FSN Spotlight, I'm Simon Marks, looking in more detail today at the belated acknowledgement by top US government officials that the country's weapons stockpiles are badly depleted as a result of the US war on Iran. It's one of the reasons why President Trump shelved his threat last week to engage in what he called the decapitation of Iran. Peter Apps is a defense columnist for Reuters and author of the book The Next World War, The New Age of Global Conflict and the Fight to Stop It.
8: This is a story about a whole variety of things, but I think partly it's a story about AI. So when the Pentagon was doing its, or US Central Command was doing its kind of assessment of what to strike in Iran, they plugged in a system called Project Maven, and it generated a very long list of targets. And they then hit the best targets on that list with their most expensive weapons, Tomahawk missiles and so forth. The Iranians then fired a bunch of missiles back. They shot those down with very expensive interceptors. And then, of course, it turned out that they hadn't destroyed as much of Iran's initial missile and drone capacity as they'd hoped, and the missiles kept coming. And so they've kept on firing the interceptors, and now they're running out of both. It's a really quite simple story about not having that many of something to begin with, and then being left in a slightly dicey position at the end when you discover you started to run out of the things that you thought you would have won with.
7: President Trump claims the US has plenty of weapons to meet its various international obligations, but that's not what Pentagon officials have told lawmakers in classified briefings.
3: The main news again. The death toll from Monday's magnitude 7.4 earthquake in western Colombia has passed 200, as rescue teams race to reach survivors still trapped under collapsed buildings. US President Donald Trump's confirmed he switched planes after a NATO summit because of a security threat, and parts of Europe are awaiting a solar eclipse. Sections of Iceland and Spain will have the chance to witness a rare total eclipse. And that's the latest feature story news. William Denslow reporting.
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9: Profile America, Thursday, August 12th. Today is the 40th anniversary of IBM's introduction of its Model 5150 computer, which soon became known simply as the PC. Prior to 1981, there had been consumer computer models for some years, such as the early Apple and Commodore, but the IBM machine marked a turning point in acceptance due to the manufacturer's prominence. The company was famous for its pioneering large mainframe computers, and even by 1984, barely over 8% of American households had personal computers. Now, about 91% of American households have a computing device, whether desktop, tablet, or smartphone. Over 97% of college graduates live in homes with at least one computer. You can find more facts about America's people, places, and economy from the American Community Survey at census.gov.
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12: Hello, I'm Felicity Bedford. Welcome to Question of the Week. This week, we've been looking for the answer to Jess's question.
13: What would happen if I plucked a guitar in space?
12: To help answer this cosmic query, I recruited Professor Jim Woodhouse from Cambridge University's Engineering Department. To start with, how would a guitar here on Earth make a sound?
14: You normally hear a guitar because the vibrating woodwork alters the air pressure, alternately compressing and rarefying it. Those pressure changes travel through the air as sound waves. Once they get inside your ear, they cause vibration in your inner ear, which gets turned into electrical nerve impulses which travel to your brain.
12: Simple enough. So let's try again up in space. Nothing. So what's going on?
14: There can be no sound in space because there's no air to transmit the sound waves. So if you pluck an acoustic guitar in space, the strings in the guitar body will vibrate roughly the same as they would on Earth, but no sound will be made.
12: So, if no energy is being lost through sound, does this guitar string vibrate forever?
14: The string will vibrate for a little bit longer than usual, because energy is not being carried away in sound waves. But it won't be very different. Most of the energy goes into internal friction in the wood of the guitar body, and that will still be the same. That energy simply turns into heat in the wood.
12: Okay, so if you find yourself floating in space, happily playing a guitar, will you ever know if your music is any good?
14: If our spaceman could manage to make a mechanical connection to the vibrating woodwork, they might get some sound transmitted via bone conduction, which is when sound vibrations travel through your bones into your skull and reach your inner ear that way. When Beethoven was deaf, he managed to hear his piano by fixing a piece of wood to it and gripping it in his teeth. But that wouldn't be easy to do while wearing a spacesuit.
12: Thanks, Jim. Although that doesn't bode well for our space jam. But what about on the International Space Station, which, fortunately, contains air? The space boffins have been hearing from a real astronaut, Tim Peake, who is set to launch this month.
15: So no, there is a guitar on board. Of course I'll be playing it. I love to play, but I'm not sure I'm ready to release my skills to the world yet.
16: So you won't be sharing that?
15: Never say never, but I've got no intention to at the moment.
12: That's a shame, Tim, because as Andrea said on Facebook, your music would be out of this world. Next week, we're coming back down to Earth to answer Kevin's question.
17: If someone transported polar bears to Antarctica, would they thrive?
12: What do you think? Have your say by emailing chris@nakedscientist.com, finding us on Facebook, or tweeting @nakedscientists. 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
18: 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I'm the director of the Science Working Group at Radio Newark. I'm retired now, but I spent my career in the chemical industry after obtaining university degrees in forestry, botany, and biochemistry. 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
19: The geology of the Earth may be old, but the science of geology is not. Just 100 years ago, we didn't even know about the existence, let alone the movement, of continental plates, or what caused earthquakes or volcanoes, or even something as basic as the most ordinary properties of lava.
20: A man named Thomas Jagger took on these questions.
19: A geologist at Harvard at the turn of the last century, who, you could say, became the first volcanologist in 1902, when he and the rest of the world's attention turned to news reports coming from the island of Martinique in the Eastern Caribbean.
20: Martinique was built by volcanoes, part of an active arc that traces the boundary of the North American plate and the Caribbean plate. At the beginning of the 20th century, the island town of St. Pierre was bustling and cosmopolitan, the Paris of the Caribbean, and it lay just 4 miles from the Mount Pelee volcano.
19: As far as the residents knew, the volcano was a gentle giant. It had been quiet for more than a half century, but then Mount Pelee came roaring to life.
21: It started off as a rather moderate explosion. Summer of the volcano was about 2 miles away from the coast, and so people on ships saw the small explosion. But what really caught their eye is that there was this glowing cloud that started to cascade down the side of the volcano at about 100 miles per hour.
20: The glowing cloud was a deadly mix of hot gas and volcanic debris, what geologists today identify as pyroclastic flow, a phenomenon seen in the eruption of Mount St. Helens almost 80 years later. In a few short minutes, the deadly Mount Pelee cloud had covered the town of St. Pierre, and more than 25,000 residents had perished. The town burned for days.
19: As newspapers described the catastrophe, readers couldn't believe the reports. How could so many people have died from a volcano in modern times? In his book about Thomas Jagger, volcanologist John Dvorak says that the Harvard geologist was determined to find out and set sail for the Caribbean.
21: He was hoping for many years to go out and study the Earth in terms of earthquakes and volcanoes, and he saw this as an opportunity. Now, exactly what he was going to do, he wasn't sure. The only thing of a scientific instrument that he brought was a thermometer that could measure up to about 150 degrees Fahrenheit and a pocket watch.
20: So this was not technically sophisticated equipment.
21: Well, that's right. And people didn't really know what to do in terms of an eruption. We didn't have instruments or very many instruments to record earthquakes. We didn't have any to try and record the uplift or drop of the ground as magma moves into a volcano. We didn't have anything to sample the gases either. I mean, this was at the very beginning of the scientific study of volcanoes.
0: And his thermometer would only go up to 150 degrees, so I could have taken my kitchen thermometer and it would have recorded hotter temperatures than what he had.
21: Well, that's right. People didn't even know what the temperature of magma was at this point. They had a crude estimate. For example, at Vesuvius, when a lava flow would come down, it would be common that people would throw coins into it. And people would realize that if you threw a coin that was silver, it would probably melt. But the copper ones wouldn't. And that was sort of the only indication we had as to what the temperature of lava was.
0: Well, it's 1902, and Thomas Jäger is on his way to the Caribbean. When does he arrive, and what does he see when he gets there to the site of the destruction of Mount Pelée?
21: Well, he arrives about 3 weeks after the eruption and the death of the 25,000. And when he finally gets there, he is completely astonished. What the newspapers have said are true. 25,000 people died instantly. This entire city has been erased by a single explosion. He went and he slogged through all the mud, which had blanketed the city. He was astonished by all the bodies. He found a baker who went and tried to hide in his oven. They opened the oven doors and they could find this man had curled up. He apparently was hoping to protect himself from the explosion.
0: The irony of crawling into an oven to escape something even hotter than an oven.
21: That's right. And of course, the baker was cooked on the inside of his own oven as a result of it. So it was, in Professor Jäger's mind, it was a horrible experience. It was something which was surreal. It was something that was not in the textbooks. Nobody had ever described all of this.
0: His life really changed around at that moment, and he devoted himself to studying the causes of volcanoes and understanding earthquakes. And we hear about tornado chasers. He was kind of a volcano chaser, wasn't he? And where did it take him around the world, his passion?
21: Well, yes, he was very much for the rest of his life. He went off to, initially in the Caribbean, he went off to Vesuvius in Italy. It was the largest eruption in 1906 in 300 years. He took an expedition up to Alaska. Very little was known about the volcanic activity in Alaska. He was on his way to Japan in 1909 when he happened to stop in the Hawaiian Islands. And that's where he saw the remarkable lava lake at Kilauea. It is a pool of molten rock. It glows bright red. It churns slowly. It very much looks as if it's alive. And that was very much the magnet which caused him to abandon his life in Boston and to move out to one of the outer Hawaiian Islands.
0: Thomas Jäger was driven by his quest to understand volcanoes and earthquakes and their restless earth, and yet he is not well known. And one of the reasons for that is, you write in the book, as you put it, he was a scientific vagabond. And in what way did that contribute to his obscurity that you are now trying to rescue him from?
21: Well, yes, he was very much an outsider. He began on the normal career track. He was educated at Harvard. He became a professor at Harvard. He became the head of geology at MIT. He was highly respected around the world for his study of volcanoes. And he essentially gave all that up.
0: We should say that that included his wife and his family.
21: That's right. He gave up his wife and children. He very seldom ever saw his children again. He gave up his professional prestige. He gave up his money. He worked independently. He found his own funding. And he lived out and started what is today known as the Hawaiian Volcano Observatory. But that took him out of the academic world. And so most of his peers never thought he really amounted to very much at all. And it's only in hindsight, after almost a century, that we're understanding what he contributed to our understanding of volcanoes.
0: He meets Isabel Madewell in Hawaii. She's a widowed school teacher, and they build a new life there. And part of it was building the Hawaiian Volcanic Observatory. What were some of the central questions that Dr. Jagger was trying to answer about volcanoes and earthquakes?
21: Well, the first question he wanted to answer, probably the most driving question if you look at the textbooks of the time, early 20th century, is what is the temperature of molten lava? And he went through a lot of effort to try to pin that down. And now we know that molten lava is about 1,800 degrees Fahrenheit or about 1,100 degrees Celsius. There was also this question at Mount Pelee. People finally understood that volcanic eruptions are the result of the release of gas inside magma. But the question is, what is the nature of that gas? And he and others understood that almost all of the gas coming out of a volcano is water vapor. He was also keenly aware that as magma moves into and erupts from a volcano, the surface of the volcano moves up and down. And he was the first one to measure that. If you ever go to a science fair and you see a model of a volcano, whether it's a model of a volcano with the gas coming out or the papier-mâché model with the balloon inside blowing up and down, that all comes from the work of Professor Jagger.
0: He came up with all these new techniques for studying volcanoes and measuring their temperature and collecting their gas. But to do that, he sometimes put himself in danger. And I wonder if you could just tell us a story about how far he was willing to go.
21: Well, it's sort of a matter of perspective. If you feel he put himself in danger or he was in search of adventure or he was trying to solve what I think the most fundamental question, and that is trying to predict eruptions. For example, when he tried to measure the depth of the lava lake at Kilauea, he put together a whole series of stainless steel bars to make one long one about 200 feet long, and he literally shoved it in. It was a sounding of the lake, and he shoved it in as deep as he could, which was about 60 feet.
0: How did Thomas Jagger protect himself from the gases and inhaling the gases? And he was also trying to measure and collect the gas at the same time.
21: They had to protect themselves from the fumes. And what they would do is wet a sponge and they tie it around their face. And that's as sophisticated as it was back in the 1910s. For the gas collection, what he had was like a glass vial, which was evacuated. So there's no air in it. And he would put it on the end of a long stick, and he would tap the end of the vial and crack the glass. And there'd be a rush of gas into the vacuum. And then he'd put the cracked end into the lava, and it would seal it off.
0: And what could scientists learn from the analysis of the gas that came from a volcano?
21: Well, it was known after 1902, finally, that a volcanic eruption is powered by the release of gas. But we didn't know what the nature of the gas was. It's finally that through these collection of gases at Kilauea, we know that by far the majority of the gas is water vapor with a substantial amount of CO2.
0: You identify with Thomas Jagger on one level, his quest, his passion, and that he had an epiphany in his life that led him to study volcanoes and earthquakes for the rest of his life. And in a similar fashion, you left what was conventional. You left your job at the USGS in order to pursue nature, maybe unadulterated.
21: Well, that's right. I left the standard job for the government. I took a very different kind of job that permitted me to see nature on a different level.
0: Can you say a bit about what it is about him and what drove him that you identify with?
21: Well, in my own career, when I was in middle age, I felt also that what I really needed to do and what I wanted to do was to actually live as Professor Jagger did, out on an active volcano. I wanted to be close to them. I wanted to feel the earthquakes. There is often this disconnect between modern society and the dynamics of the earth. There is this Western philosophy that nature is to be challenged and controlled. I see it very differently. That it's more like a web, that we are truly just part of the nature, that we are one component.
0: Can you explain the moment of epiphany that you had that maybe was parallel to Thomas Jagger witnessing the eruption of Mount Pelee?
21: Well, in my own life, there was an epiphany. It happened on May 17, 1982. I was the only Westerner in this particular village in West Java on the very lower slopes of a volcano named Galungun. And on that night, I saw a series of explosive eruptions rise up into the air. I came away understanding that the power which I had just witnessed would probably never be equaled by anything I saw produced by society.
0: And where do you live now?
21: I live on the island of Hawaii. From my bedroom, I can see the glow of the lava lake at Kilauea.
0: John Dvorak, thank you so much for speaking to us.
21: Well, thank you for having me today.
19: John Dvorak is a volcanologist who worked with the United States Geological Survey for 16 years. He is the author of The Last Volcano, A Man, A Romance, and The Quest to Understand Nature's Most Magnificent Fury.
0: Well, we know more now about earthquakes and volcanoes than we did in Thomas Jagger's time, but there's still many questions.
19: Well, there are also many difficulties. Predicting earthquakes depends on understanding, you know, what causes the rupture to break and getting instrumentation that can measure that situation. That's obviously one of the greatest challenges to geology there is. And the other thing we've learned in the show is that if you have a murder mystery that goes back 65 million years involving geology, well, at least the geology allows you to look at the evidence because it's there in the rock. But on the other hand, it's so long ago and it's so subtle, it's very difficult to unravel it. Look at how long we've been spending trying to figure out what did in the dinos.
0: And the theory that we have now is that a rock hit the earth and there was an enormous earthquake, and that accelerated the flow of lava, and so maybe it was a 1-2-3 punch that did in the dinosaurs.
19: And I think we can thank Thomas Jagger for his contribution, because he took a phenomenon, volcanoes, that was just a spectacle, and he turned that into a science.
0: We want to give Magma Animus thanks to the hot talents who helped produce this show, Gary Niederhoff and Barbara Vance.
19: Also, thanks to financial support from Rena Shulsky-David and Sammy David. Big Picture Science is produced at the SETI Institute, a nonprofit scientific and education organization whose scientists study the origin and nature of life. And a big thanks also to our listeners.
0: Your ears have been attuned to the episode Caught in a Traps. If you'd like to hear more Big Picture Science, well, you'll find it in our archive at bigpicturescience.org.
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19: And to reach us directly with your comments, be sure to throw in some faint praise and then email it all to bigpicturescience@seti.org.
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22: The Public News Service Daily Newscast, July 31st, 2026. I'm Mike Clifford. A dad who gave his 14-year-old son an AR-15 assault rifle that the teenager then used to unleash a mass shooting at a Georgia high school was sentenced Thursday to 15 years in prison. NBC News notes a jury in March convicted Colin Gray on multiple charges, including second-degree murder and involuntary manslaughter, over the Christmas gift his son used in the September 4, 2024 shooting at Appalachian High School. The shooting killed two teachers and two 14-year-old students. Nine other people were injured. Meantime, as folks in Colorado and families across the U.S. struggle to pay for food, rent, and health care, efforts to raise taxes on the richest Americans are gaining momentum.
23: A new bill introduced in Congress targets the nation's 938 billionaires. Instead of taxing reported income, which often obscures their net worth, the measure would tap 5% of their total wealth, including stocks and real estate. Colorado Center on Law and Policy CEO Lydia McCoy says the nation's tax code has always been evolving.
24: As the way that people make wealth is changing, the way we tax wealth has to change. As we see greater disparities in income generation, as we see increases in the cost of basic basic necessities, we have to make adjustments to make it more fair for the average American.
23: Supporters say the Make Billionaires Pay Their Fair Share Act would raise enough money to pay every public school teacher at least $60,000 a year, cap child care at 7% of a family's income, and restore $1 trillion stripped from health care under the GOP's signature One Big Beautiful Bill Act. For decades, lawmakers have worked to lower taxes, particularly for higher earners, arguing that if people kept more of their own money, it would boost the economy. I'm Eric Galatis.
22: And a new study from the Action Network ranks Oregon among the top 10 states to catch one of nature's most awe-inspiring sights, meteor showers.
4: The state boasts large areas without city lights, especially in the east, as well as plenty of clear days to make for optimal viewing. Robert Lunsford with the American Meteor Society says most meteors are the size of a pea, and they're not very bright. But he adds sometimes meteors can be the size of a tennis ball known as a fireball, which will make for a brighter display.
5: Every now and then you get one even larger, the size of a volleyball or a basketball, and those will be brighter than the full moon, and they quite often leave persistent trains in the sky that look like smoke trails that last a minute or two.
4: The yearly Perseid meteor shower is active until August 24th and will peak overnight on August 12th with up to 100 meteors per hour. The moon will also be new that night, making for a darker sky. Lunsford encourages people to get away from city lights to catch the best view. I'm Isabel Charlet.
22: This is Public News Service. As Wisconsinites prepare for the high-stakes August primary, sustainable farmers are highlighting urgent rural and agricultural issues.
6: They say federal policies have contributed to an economic downturn, but East Troy farmer Jim Studi believes state programs can help strengthen farms. He supports increased investment in conservation efforts, such as producer-led watershed groups, which he says can multiply the impact of state funding. Studi notes the state program supporting these groups incentivizes practices that benefit farms, natural resources, and the local economy.
8: This program is wildly successful, and we have a lot of groups, and the funding level has remained constant. So we have more groups chasing the same amount of money, and the result is less money to each group. So we really need to see an increase in funding.
6: Studi says farmers are under pressure to conserve farmland while maintaining productivity to meet demand. And as growers are currently facing a drought, he says it's never been more important to ensure soil can withstand the assault from severe weather. I'm Judith Ruiz Branch reporting.
22: Next to Nebraska, where students will soon return to the classroom, and doctors say a healthy start can make a difference in how they learn and perform.
16: Nebraska state law requires physical exams for children entering kindergarten and seventh grade, along with students transferring from another state. Dr. Rachel Johnson, a pediatrician with the University of Nebraska Medical Center, reminds parents that medical checkups can address other concerns, too.
25: Any learning concerns that a family might have for a kiddo? I think sometimes people forget that we as pediatricians and family doctors can often help families navigate some of those challenges, because I think at the end of the day, we want kids to succeed in school.
16: Johnson says doctors can also help families identify nutrition, sleep, or developmental concerns that could make it harder for a child to thrive in school. Crystal Blair reporting.
22: Finally, families across South Carolina can still make the most of summer camping trips, fishing days, and backyard evenings, but public health officials say they should take a few simple steps before heading outside.
26: Experts warn that bites from ticks in South Carolina can carry Lyme disease, Rocky Mountain spotted fever, or other serious infections. Dr. Amy Shai, a public health physician at the South Carolina Department of Public Health, says ticks are a major concern because the state's warm winters can keep them alive all year.
27: Ticks and tick-borne diseases in South Carolina, it's actually year-round. I mean, that's due to our mild winters, as well as we have different types of ticks and they have overlapping life cycles. So we see the most tick activity April through September.
26: CA says mosquito bites are also dangerous and can cause a variety of serious illnesses. I'm Mark Richardson.
22: This is Mike Clifford, and thank you for wrapping up your week with Public News Service. 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
2: Glowworms are a captivating example of nature's use of bioluminescence, the ability of living organisms to produce light through chemical reactions. Found in caves, forests, and damp environments around the world, glowworms aren't actually worms. They're the larval stage of certain beetles or flies, depending on the species. Their glow is caused by a reaction between luciferin, a light-emitting molecule, and luciferase, an enzyme. This reaction produces a cold, bluish-green light that serves a vital purpose, attracting prey. One species from New Zealand dangles sticky silk threads from cave ceilings and uses their light to lure flying insects. When the insects are drawn to the glow and get stuck, the glowworm consumes them. Bioluminescence also plays a role in communication and mating.

0: helping individuals locate each other in the dark. The Glow is incredibly energy efficient, making it ideal for life in low-light habitats. Glowworms remind us that even in the darkest places, life finds ways to shine.
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3: Hi, this is Stephen Sherry for IEEE Spectrum's TechWise Conversations. Apple's third quarter results were announced on July 24th. iPhone sales dropped to a mere 26 million units. That's up from last year's third quarter, but way down from sales this past spring. It's been a brutal market for other phone makers as well. Nokia lost $1 billion this spring. Microsoft, despite investing hundreds of millions in mobile versions of Windows, saw its market share drop by a tenth since January, which is pretty remarkable given that it was a paltry 5% at the beginning of the year. So why the heck would Amazon want to enter the smartphone business? Not that it has, yet, but the rumors that it will are loud and getting louder. Analysts are predicting everything from the release date, by Christmas, to the processor, a dual core from Texas Instruments. My guest today to sort fact from fiction, or at least realistic fiction from speculative fiction, is Carl Howe. He's the Vice President for Data Sciences Research at the Yankee Group, a Boston-based analytical firm. Previously, he co-founded Blackfriars Communications, and before that, he was a Principal Analyst and Research Director at Forrester Research. Carl, welcome to the podcast.
4: It's a pleasure to be here.
3: Let's go through some of the rumors. Amazon will partner with a company with an operating system, such as Nokia, HP, Microsoft, Google, or RIM, the maker of the BlackBerry. True or false?
4: True. I don't think anyone is really in a position to launch another operating system for smartphones in the foreseeable future. This is really a market that has matured very quickly, and at this point it's just a lot cheaper to buy your operating system, or rent it as the case may be, than it is to actually build it yourself.
3: So Amazon will partner with RIM, true or false?
4: I'm not seeing the RIM partnership, although that's not out of the question. Research in Motion has told people that they are interested in getting more partners on their platform. That's perhaps one of the more interesting twists on this entire story. That said, the trouble is that RIM's real core of consumers is not consumers at all. It's actually enterprises. And therefore, that's not such a great fit with Amazon's customer base.
3: Amazon will partner with Microsoft, true or false?
4: I think that's a possibility, but unlikely. Microsoft has already chosen their most favored manufacturer. That's Nokia, after they did that deal back in February. I don't see that changing anytime soon. And I don't think Amazon's really in the mood to play second fiddle.
3: Amazon will partner with Hewlett-Packard, true or false?
4: That's a tough one. I'm frankly not sure I see the synergy between Hewlett-Packard and Amazon. It's a possibility simply to get a hardware manufacturer. That said, I'm not sure Hewlett-Packard is the first name I'd think of when it came to smartphones. So I think that's one of those long shots, highly unlikely. Won't say it's absolutely false, but certainly unlikely.
3: I kind of expected that partnership with the Kindle, and when that didn't happen, I guess it won't happen with the smartphone either.
4: Don't think so.
3: Amazon will partner with Google, true or false?
4: I think this is the most likely result. Amazon is most likely to work with Android, since that's the operating system that powers its existing Kindle Fire. And as such, I think that's the most likely outcome. It's a robust, well-understood operating system at this point. Google is committed to updating it. It's probably the easiest and simplest platform for Amazon to use. That said, it would not surprise me at all for them to put their own user interface on top of that, just as they did with the Kindle Fire. So even if Amazon were to use Android, the great thing about it is they could still make it uniquely Amazon. It wouldn't have to be a generic phone.
3: For hardware, Amazon won't partner with a smartphone maker such as Motorola, Samsung, or HTC. It'll go straight to Foxconn, the company that makes the iPhone. True or false?
4: I think that's true. I think that Amazon has certainly proven that it can work with these device manufacturers that are offshore and produce good products. I was one of the skeptics when they introduced the Kindle, sort of saying it was really expensive and the first devices weren't very good. I actually went out and bought one of the latest generation Kindles because they're actually a very nice, well-designed device. They've come a long way in the last 5 years in terms of making devices. I think they're perfectly comfortable in contracting to have someone else build it, and they'll put Amazon's name on it.
3: One more. Amazon has no interest in being a leader in smartphones or even making any money on smartphones themselves as long as enough people use them to order stuff from Amazon. True or false?
4: Oh, boy. This is the razor and blades argument, that they can give away the razors and make all their money on the blades. I think that is partly true. It certainly has been true with Kindles, for example. They don't make a lot of money on the Kindle. They make most of their money on the books that populate those devices. In the smartphone world, I think this is a much trickier world. And the reason is that you not only have to split the revenues between the hardware maker and the media, but you've got another player in there, which is the carrier. And usually they want to be involved in the business as well and share some of that revenue. So I would see Amazon looking to make a small profit on the device, and they'll need that profit to help subsidize their relationship with the carrier.
3: Mm. An analyst at Citigroup, Mark Mahaney, says it will cost between $150 and $170 to build the Amazon smartphone, and that Amazon might sell it basically at cost. You know, Amazon recently came out with an app that makes it look easy to look up the Amazon price for an item right when you're looking at it in a store. We could discuss the dubious business ethics of that, but surely it shows the power of mobile phones in the retail realm and just what Amazon's real interest is here.
4: Yeah, I think there's certainly a reason for them to want to have, in essence, an Amazon store in everyone's pocket. I think the open question is whether they have to build their own device to get there. As you just pointed out, they can certainly build an app for an iPhone and achieve many of the same goals of having an Amazon store in your pocket and being able to insert themselves into retail transactions. The real question is, do they need that branded phone that they're going to sell to you, provide service to, and at the end of the day provide all the media ecosystem around? I'm not sure they actually need a branded product to do that, but it's certainly within the realm of possibility.
3: So if you were a betting man, which way would you bet at this point?
4: I think they will make an entry. I think they'll try. The place I would position them in is they will enter into this market not with what we call a hero phone, one of the ones that costs anywhere from $400 to $600 in cost and is really marketed as the premier product. Instead, what I see them doing is launching a value smartphone, something that, as you had pointed out, may cost $150 to $200 to make. That's kind of the low end of the smartphone market here in the U.S. It's actually very mainstream outside the U.S., and we should remember that they probably would want to sell outside the U.S., And as such, they could sell it at a very affordable price and thereby get, in essence, a foothold into your pocket, if you forgive mixing the metaphors, with the consumer, and thereby sort of promote their brand and their products with everyday people.
3: And I guess that was their strategy with the Kindle Fire as well. Amazon didn't go after the iPad market. It went for something smaller, simpler, lighter, cheaper. Just to switch gears for a minute, I have another question about Amazon, and that is that they've made a lot of progress in making next-day delivery routine and even free for regular customers, and the company seems to be working towards same-day delivery in major cities. Do you think that would have a big impact on the retail markets, and is having its own mobile phone important in that?
4: Well, I think that's a great insight. As Amazon continues to reduce the interval between, gee, I wish I had something to, you now own it, they become more sticky with consumers. They become the preferred provider because they just satisfy our every whim. If they can have a branded product and then say, oh, by the way, if you have our smartphone, you get same-day delivery of the products you order from us, that could be a very attractive proposition for consumers.

0: more money just to have a new market that doesn't get more profitable over time. I'm skeptical they can keep that going that much longer.
1: And along those lines, as Amazon builds distribution centers all over the place, they're also starting to finally charge and pass along state and local sales taxes, and that also cuts into that gap between their price and other people's.
0: Yeah, absolutely. These small costs, changing the delivery system, paying sales taxes, they seem small to us, but a lot of Amazon's business has been basically undercutting a lot of traditional stores that have had those costs. So I think what we're now seeing is, well, online is now becoming an awful lot more like offline retailing. And that's a place where Amazon's advantages may not be quite as great as they have been in the past.
1: So one last question while we have you, getting away from Amazon entirely. We've waited a surprisingly long time between major iPhone releases, and that's presumably the reason for the dip in sales that I mentioned at the top of the show. A lot of people are waiting, including me, by the way. When do you think the iPhone 5 will come out?
0: All indications are that we'll see a new iPhone in the fall. That said, Apple, particularly with their latest earnings release, has shown that they're not going to be beholden to other people's expectations. They ship products literally when they're done. They try not to ship a lot of products that are kind of half done, and then they fix them after they've shipped. Not to say they haven't done it, but it's become increasingly uncommon, let's put it that way. If I look at any company, they're the ones who actually will stick with something until they feel it meets a very high quality bar. So, for example, if some manufacturing problem cropped up, and by the way, we would expect if these are going to launch in October, they are making them now, because any Apple launch requires supply of millions of devices on day one, and you can't build those overnight. If they were to run into a production glitch, this could slip into November, December, January, if there were a problem. I don't expect that to happen. The current CEO, Tim Cook, he built his career on being the master of supply chains. And so I just can't imagine him letting that happen. This is much too important a product. I think you'll see it in the fall. And as you were pointing out, the expectations for this by consumers are off the charts. We actually do a survey of consumers about asking them what they intend to buy in the next 6 months. And we ask about smartphones regularly. Our May data actually just showed that intent to buy an Apple iPhone is the highest we have ever seen. It's about 42% of consumers who expect to buy a smartphone of any type. And that is now higher than the intent to buy an Android phone of any type. This is higher than Samsung, higher than HTC, higher than Motorola combined. So that indicates there's incredible pent-up demand for the next iPhone. And I think that you'll see that arrive on schedule, and the lines will be around the block.
1: I think I'll be on it, too. Well, thanks, Carl, for your insights. As either Yogi Berra, Niels Bohr, or Sam Goldwyn said, it's hard to make predictions, especially about the future. So we appreciate your taking a shot at it.
0: It was my pleasure.
1: We've been speaking with Yankee Group analyst Carl Howe about whether Amazon will jump into the smartphone market. For IEEE Spectrum's TechWise Conversations, I'm Stephen Sherry.
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4: Today is August 12th on Tidbits in Time, a big day. Stay with me to hear about a different kind of singer. We'll play a little game of Battleship, remember an American poet on her birthday, and we'll even let you pet this nice cat if you can do it without opening the box. All that, plus, if you catch a falling star, don't put it in your pocket. At least let it cool off a little first. Tidbits in Time is next, so stick around. On August 12, 1851, Isaac Merritt Singer obtained a sewing machine patent.

0: wasn't the original sewing machine, but his design was practical and suitable for home use. He also sold it on the installment method. While a skilled seamstress could do about 40 stitches per hour, his machine could do 900. Deer's sweet sewing machine is a key element of the breaking of the cycle of poverty by Madeline Zeidel in Fiddler on the Roof. On August 12, 1948, the battleship USS Nevada was finally struck from the naval record. She was launched in 1914 and served during World War I. She was in port during the attack on Pearl Harbor in 1941 and was the only battleship to be able to get out of the harbor. After repairs, she was present for D-Day, then back to the Pacific, surviving kamikaze hits during Iwo Jima and Okinawa. Even Bikini Atomic target practice couldn't sink her. It was on August 12, 1859, that Catherine Lee Bates was born in Falmouth, Massachusetts. She once took a day trip up to the top of Pikes Peak in Colorado, went back to her room in the original Antlers Hotel, and wrote a poem she titled America. Inspiration came from her mountaintop experience, but also a recent train ride across the prairie to attend the Chicago World's Fair. Later retitled America the Beautiful, it was revised several times before being set to music. It was on August 12, 1887, that Erwin Rudolf Joseph Alexander Schrödinger was born in Vienna. A brilliant mathematician and pioneer of quantum physics, his equations led him to come up with some models of quantum mechanics, but math hasn't solved the infamous thought problem he devised, the paradoxical puzzle that has bedeviled the scientific community for decades. The Schrödinger's cat scenario involves a cat, some poison, a Geiger counter, radioactive material, and a hammer, all sealed in a box. August 12th this year is a peak night for viewing the Perseid meteor shower. The showers are an annual event, and getting up in the wee hours of the morning to see as many as 50 shooting stars an hour is pretty fun. Every year in August, we pass through the orbital path of the Swift-Tuttle comet. At speeds of 130,000 miles an hour and at a height of 60 miles, friction with the Earth's atmosphere causes comet rubble to burn up with spectacular effects. 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
1: 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I'm Bob Hirshon, and this is the podcast for February 15th, 2008. 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Tomorrow and Sunday, we have our big free Family Science Days expositions. 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It's packed with science fun. I'll be there both days. Tomorrow, I'm doing a stage show on the science of yo-yos, and I'll be joined by a yo-yo master named Brett Uchkunis from Team Yo-Mega. I'll be doing more science stuff on stage Sunday at 11 a.m. Also Sunday, there is what we call a town hall meeting at 1 p.m. This year, the topic is childhood nutrition and obesity. There are hundreds of symposia and workshops on every aspect of science you can imagine. And Suzanne Bard is here with me. She hasn't said much yet because she's been sick. Are you feeling any better, Suzanne?
2: Yeah, but I won't be singing any arias for a while.
1: Well, do you have enough vocal power to tell us about the spider researcher that you met?
2: You bet. It was Greta Binford. She's from Lewis and Clark College in Portland, Oregon, and she studies all sorts of spiders. But we talked about six-eyed sand spiders. These guys look just like the sand they live on, and there's a good reason for that. They roll in the sand and cover themselves with it.
3: To dust themselves, they roll over on their backs and kind of wallow like a dog in the sand. And turned back over and they've captured the sand particles. So we've done this with chalk, with yellow chalk and with pink chalk and green chalk, and can make designer spiders the color that we choose.
2: She says the sand can stay attached for months, even years, until the spider molts off its outer layer. Dr. Binford and her colleague, Rebecca Duncan, looked at the spiders through a powerful electron microscope.
3: At close magnification, we discovered on these spiders that the hair shafts had small hairlets sticking off of them. And hairlets are these protrusions that are long and flexible. And it's clear that these hairlets have an ability to capture and retain sand and hold it for a long time.
2: She says weak molecular forces are probably responsible for holding the sand in place. And she told me that while the scientists don't yet know what eats the spiders, the sand probably serves as camouflage against predators.
1: Thanks, Suzanne. Well, also here at the meeting is a team of scientists who have been looking at humans' impact on the world's oceans. They assessed the impact of 17 separate threats to the oceans, from overfishing to pollution, at locations around the globe. And they've created a new map that graphically depicts their findings. Marine ecologist Ben Halpern of the University of California at Santa Barbara led the initiative.
4: And what we found, which is quite surprising to us, is that over 40% of the oceans is being heavily impacted by humans. What heavily impacted roughly means is about 50% degraded from a pristine state, that not a single square kilometer of the oceans is unaffected by humans, and there's probably no place that's truly pristine anymore. What our maps do is help people to finally visualize, see the impact that we're having on the ocean.
1: He says about 4% of the ocean is close to pristine, but
4: most of that area is in the poles, so around Antarctica and in the Arctic, under sea ice. And so the reason they're still relatively unaffected is because they're covered by ice and humans can't get there very easily. So one concern is if or as that ice melts with a warming climate, those areas will open up to humans and we're likely to start having a big impact on those areas.
1: He says the global map will help improve ocean management in the future. To try out the interactive map yourself, we've got a link to it at our website, www.scienceupdate.com. Well, Justin Warner couldn't be with us for the meeting. He is at his home base in New York City. But he did file this report for us on the four things you can do to add years to your life.
5: Want to live longer? Well, there's no surefire way, but new research suggests that four simple healthy habits may add about 14 years to your lifespan. University of Cambridge epidemiologist Katie Caw and her colleagues looked at data from about 20,000 people over more than a decade. Each person was given a health score of 0 to 4, earning a point each for not smoking, eating 5 servings of fruits and vegetables per day, exercising, and drinking moderate amounts of alcohol. These may sound like no-brainers, but that's exactly why Caw's team was interested.
6: We were trying to quantify health behaviors that were actually being undertaken by people living their ordinary everyday lives. This wasn't an intervention study. We just simply assessed what people were doing every day.
5: People with all four healthy habits lived 14 years longer on average than people with none. What's more, people with a score of 0 were 4 times as likely to die during the study period than people who scored a 4. And Caw says that each of the healthy habits individually had an independent benefit.
6: So having 1 was better than 0, having 2 was better than 1, 3 was better than 2, etc. So the more health behaviors, the better the survival.
5: The findings were also consistent within subgroups of people, separated by age, socioeconomic class, and even body mass index, a measure of obesity. Caw says the bottom line is that we don't need to take extreme measures to have a big impact on our health.
1: Well, that's our show for this week. Next week, we'll have more from our annual meeting, which, after all, has only just begun. Until then, tune into the Science Update Podcast Daily Edition. 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Thanks for listening. I'm Bob Hirshon for AAAS.
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10: 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It's a fast-growing fraud in which criminals convince victims that their money is at risk and must be converted into gold for safekeeping. Scammers often impersonate government officials, banks, or tech support reps. Food to Live is recalling several green powder products that were sold nationwide because they may be contaminated with salmonella. The recall covers certain lots of wheatgrass, algae, and supergrass powders that were sold in multiple sizes. The recall products are generally used as dietary supplements. I'm Mark Huffman. 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
11: Science, but not the boring kind.
12: This is Bird Note. I am Piper, a fourth grader in Washington State. Sandpipers first caught my attention because my name is Piper, but then I started learning amazing things about them. There are many different species of sandpipers, but today I'll tell you about my top three. At number three, the upland sandpiper. This sandpiper isn't usually found at the beach. Upland sandpipers live in grasslands and prairies. They eat beetles, grasshoppers, and even spiders. Their mottled brown feathers help them stay camouflaged while hunting. And they're pretty. My number two sandpiper is the least sandpiper. This is the tiniest sandpiper of all. It only weighs 1 ounce, as much as 4 quarters. But each spring, it migrates up to 2,500 miles from the Arctic to South America. And my number one sandpiper, the sanderling. First of all, they look cute and soft. They can run faster than probably any other bird you'll see at the beach. And they are very social, often moving in flocks to avoid predators. What's your favorite sandpiper? Tell us at birdnote.org. I'm Piper Byard.
13: Peter, the grizzly bear eats way more vegetation than most people realize.
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13: And I'm Dr. Ray Wynn Grant. From Mutual of Omaha's Wild Kingdom, this is Back from the Brink. Stories of species pulled back from the edge.
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16: When I was in college, which was a while ago, in the 70s, I took an ornithology course, and to see a raven was, you know, like supreme. Like, that was the thing. You had to go somewhere. We went to the Atlantic coast. I mean, it was a big deal. Then in the late 70s, I discovered them along the cliffs of Lake Champlain, where my parents live. And now I have them in my backyard in the rural agricultural St. Lawrence Valley. And I'm just astonished that this wild creature is so close to me. I know it's a raven because when you see the ravens and the crows, because you see a big black bird up in the sky and it could kind of be either, but when you see them together and the crows are always chasing the ravens, you can tell ravens are big.
17: Yeah, it's a lot of folks confuse them, and it is hard to tell when they're kind of apart from each other. But basically, the rule of thumb would be if you do see them next to each other, it's easier. So the ravens are like half again as big as a crow, and they have a heavier looking bill. Mm-hmm. And oftentimes they have a little more ragged looking throat feathers.
16: And then the tail is shaped differently, but that's pretty hard to see unless you really get a clear on sort of silhouette. The ravens have a wedge shape, kind of a pointy point thing on their tail, and the crows don't.
17: Yeah, I always heard that thing about the wedge shaped tail, but it's so funny because in my imagination, I turned the wedge sideways.

0: so it looked square. So that doesn't look wedge-shaped to me. No, it's like you said, it's kind of pointy.
1: Pointy on
0: yeah,
1: the end.
0: Yeah,
1: there.
0: Okay. So those are ways. And then their voice is different. Really different too. And so, like you were suggesting, if you see crows and ravens together, usually it's several crows chasing one raven.
1: Mm-hmm, mm-hmm.
0: So oftentimes crows are in big numbers. Ravens are in ones and twos usually, but their voice is different too. It's more of a croaky sound oftentimes.
1: I'll tell you what the voice is like when the fledglings leave the nest. This is how I discovered that we had ravens in the backyard, really. The young, I have this app on my phone that has bird calls, and I kept hearing this incredible screeching, hollering. The dog ran out, started barking. It was incredible. Mm-hmm. And it was a fledgling raven. Apparently, after they fledge, they chase their parents around demanding food for weeks. These huge babies are, then they go up and down the stream bed and gosh, it's quite a scene.
0: Yeah. So there are some pretty big differences, and there are certainly more of them in the North Country since, as you said, about the 70s.
1: Mm-hmm.
0: About 100 years ago, their populations were way down in North America for multiple reasons. They tend to usually like, you know, pretty heavy forest cover, and a lot of the Northeast was cleared away.
1: Mm-hmm.
0: And also people would shoot them and things like that. And so now they're no one's totally sure why they're spreading, but one idea is, you know, the forests have been growing back. They're less likely to be shot, but also another idea is that they're getting used to having large numbers of people around. Kind of like in the old days, centuries ago, they used to follow wolf packs around or,
1: mm-hmm.
0: you know, follow predators and then eat the leavings.
1: So they're kind of scavenging that.
0: Yeah. Well, it turns out now they can kind of feed pretty well by following us around. So you can watch them along roadsides, sometimes even flying down the middle of the road patrolling for roadkill, which, you know, they're mostly eating mm-hmm. dead animals and things. And what a great place to look for. As far as they're concerned, it's the same as mooching the kill of a moose by wolves or something mm-hmm. like that.
1: Well, I'm glad, you know, when I've talked about this screeching fledgling call on the air at our radio station, and I got emails from people all over our region who know they have nesting ravens, and I was really astonished because I had not known that there was this upswing in the population. Is it upsetting any other creatures that have come to live without ravens, like crows? Are the crows okay with that?
0: Well, the crows tend to chase them off their property, basically, so you can watch those interactions. The crows are yelling and the ravens honking as it flies away being
1: right.
0: pestered. But yeah, there are other problems in areas where there's some species in trouble, like certain kinds of terns, nesting seabirds, or desert tortoises. When the babies come out,
1: mm-hmm.
0: they're vulnerable to raven predation, and that actually is a problem. And people are trying to figure out ways to reduce that without necessarily shooting them or something. And one of them, again, comes down to our role, which is that by getting people to maybe not be so messy when they're having a picnic or leaving their food scraps out in those areas where these other species are in trouble. If you do less of that, it's less likely to attract ravens, which then means they're less likely to find those little animals in trouble too.
1: So they're adapting to us, and maybe now we have to adapt to them. Thanks very much, Dr. Kurt Steger of Paul Smith College. I'm Martha Foley at St. Lawrence University.
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3: Tiny medical robots. Great idea, but how do we propel them? This is Sandra Tsinglo with the lowdown on science. Microscopic robots could change medicine, but there's a problem. Getting the little buggers to move, preferably in a direction of our choosing. Enter scientists at Germany's Institute for Integrative Nanosciences. Their solution? Combining magnetic particles with bull sperm. Yes, you heard right. Sperm from bulls, which is similar to human sperm. The researchers trapped individual sperm cells in metal tubes 50 microns long. That's about the thickness of a sheet of paper. The microtubes were narrower at one end, so sperm could swim in but not out. Tubes were also short enough to allow the tail of the sperm to stick out and propel the robot. Magnetic fields control direction. Scientists have found ways to move nanobots before, but mostly using toxic chemical fuels. Sperm is natural and comes with its own power source. Medical nanobots could deliver medication, repair damaged tissue, even help with artificial insemination. As for the bulls, they'd rather help the old-fashioned way, but at this point I think they've helped enough.
4: The Lowdown on Science is produced by LDOS Media Lab in partnership with the University of California, Irvine and 89.3 KPCC and made possible by the generous support of the Gordon and Betty Moore Foundation.
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6: Welcome back, everybody. This is Rick Pettigrew with a quick look at our top news stories from this past week of Archaeologica. Send us feedback on the Archaeology Channel Facebook page or post a message on our social networking site, ArchaeoSeek. A new statistical analysis shows that physical violence in the high Andes correlates well with drought cycles. Computer simulation of the muscles of Lucy, the famous African human ancestor, shows that she had big muscles and was at ease on the ground as well as in the trees. Another computer simulation appears to show that puzzling population cycles in the mainland European Neolithic were likely caused by episodes of warfare. And a remarkably ornate and well-preserved Bronze Age sword came to light in Bavaria. Thanks to everyone for supporting our subscription platform, Heritage Broadcasting Service, available at heritagetac.org. We now have hundreds of titles you can binge upon on Roku. 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Again, that link is heritagetac.org. Our tour program, TAC Tours, will continue this year, including a tour of Andean sites in Peru in October. 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And now here's Laura Kennedy with the audio news from Archaeologica. We hope you find this to be a valuable part of your day.
7: Welcome to the audio news from Archaeologica. I'm Laura Kennedy, and these are the headlines in archaeological and historical news for the week of June 18th through the 24th, 2023. Our first story comes from the Andes, where a new study shows that climate change between AD 470 and 1500 led to increased violence. As reported by ScienceDaily.com, climate change in current times creates human problems, like disrupted crop production that lead to economic impacts. Many studies also observe that when temperatures go up, so does the level of interpersonal violence and homicides. The evidence is historic as well. Research from the University of California, Davis, shows a pattern of increased violence during climatic change in the south-central Andes between AD 470 and 1500. During that time, which includes the medieval climatic anomaly from AD 900 to 1250, temperatures rose, extensive droughts occurred, and the first complex societies in the Andes collapsed. According to lead author Thomas J. Snyder, climate change and potential competition for limited resources in the highlands of the South Central Andes likely also led to violence among people living there. The study looked at head injuries of these populations, a proxy for interpersonal violence commonly used among archaeologists. Snyder and his team analyzed existing data from nearly 3,000 skeletal fractures of humans found at 58 archaeological sites in what are now Peru, Chile, and Bolivia. Climate data for the period was drawn from the area's high mountain glaciers. According to Snyder, periods of decreased precipitation predicted increased rates of cranial trauma. This suggests that climate change, in the form of lower precipitation, had a significant effect on interpersonal violence in the region. Drought-induced resource scarcity seems a likely explanation. Widespread abandonment of Wari and Tiwanaku sites in the region took place during this time, indicating a socio-political unraveling as the climate deteriorated. This study found that on average, for every 10-centimeter decrease in annual ice accumulation at the Kalkaya ice cap, the likelihood of interpersonal violence more than doubled. Intriguingly, the pattern was not found in coastal and mid-elevation regions, indicating that people there either chose nonviolent solutions to climate change or were not affected by it. Greater diversity for these regions in their agriculture and economies probably buffered the situation. According to Snyder, it's important to look at the history of people's interaction with nature when evaluating the challenges of today's climate change and how best to handle them. The archaeology of the Andes, with its extreme climatic variability, incredible archaeological preservation, and robust records, provides an excellent opportunity to study human response to climate change. The new study appears in the journal Quaternary Research. Next, we go back 3 million years to the time of one of our first ancestors in East Africa. New research using 3D modeling software has allowed a reconstruction of the muscles of the 3.2-million-year-old AL-288-1 fossil, better known as Lucy, belonging to the species identified as Australopithecus afarensis, an early hominin. As reported by ScienceAlert.com, the reconstructions show that Lucy not only had strong leg and pelvic muscles for clinging to trees, but also knee muscles that allowed upright walking. Paleoanthropologist Ashley Wiseman from the University of Cambridge in the UK used the latest computer modeling tools to reconstruct the soft tissue that didn't survive with the fossil. Starting with what we know of living human muscle and bone structures, she worked backward, looking at clues, including the fossil's dimensions, structure, and the traces muscles leave where they attach to the bone. A total of 36 muscles in each leg were reconstructed, most larger and taking up more space than their equivalents in modern-day people. These powerful muscles indicate that Lucy would have been able to stand upright. Afarensis individuals were shorter than we are, with smaller brains and ape-like faces. They would also have had a much lower fat-to-muscle ratio in their legs. Major muscles in Lucy's thighs and calves would have been over twice the size of humans. The Lucy fossil was discovered in the 1970s. While it was well accepted that afarensis could walk, scientists had debated whether it was a chimp-style waddle or something akin to the upright gait of modern humans. According to Wiseman, Lucy's muscles suggest that she was as proficient at bipedalism as we are, while possibly being at home in the trees as well. The new model tells us much more about how the species lived some 3 to 4 million years ago, roaming areas of open wooded grassland, as well as more dense forests in East Africa. Lucy likely walked and moved in a way we do not see today in any living species other than the modern human, the only living animal that can stand upright with straight knees. The new research marks the first time that the soft tissue of an early human ancestor has been reconstructed in this way. The same technique could be used for other fossils, and while some guesswork is still involved, computational methods are better than ever. According to Wiseman, muscle reconstructions have already been used to gauge the running speed of a Tyrannosaurus rex. By applying similar techniques to ancestral humans, we can reveal the spectrum of physical movement that propelled our evolution, including capabilities we have lost. This research appears in the journal Royal Society Open Science. Our third story takes us to Neolithic Europe, where a puzzling population cycle may finally have been solved. As reported by the science website phys.org, scholars have long wondered why the prehistory of Neolithic farmer populations in Europe showed a boom and bust pattern, including collapses when whole regions were abandoned. One common explanation cited climate fluctuations as the main driver, but empirical tests don't fully support this claim. Now, a new study by Peter Turchin and his team at the Complexity Science Hub research facility in Vienna, Austria, concludes that periodic warfare, not climate change, was crucial in shaping the population dynamics of early farming societies in Neolithic Europe. The team used computer simulations to model both scenarios and compare the results with historical data. The new analysis, published in the latest issue of Scientific Reports, shows that periodic outbreaks of warfare can account for the boom-bust patterns in the data, while climate fluctuations cannot. According to the study's lead author, Daniel Condor, it's the first time an agent-based model has been applied on this scale for a pre-state, pre-empire period. While previous simulations divided the area into a few large regions, this model covers most of the continent and works with units as small as independent villages. Turchin had been applying mathematical models of social integration and disintegration to analyze the rise and fall of complex societies, such as historic agrarian empires or modern nation-states. He wasn't convinced that the approach would apply to prehistoric times like the European Neolithic, when most people lived in small-scale farming communities with no deep social inequalities and little political organization beyond local settlements. With no state or nobles to rebel against, such societies would be less susceptible to social disintegration and collapse. However, increasing evidence suggests that even supposedly simple Neolithic farming societies collapsed. In fact, according to Turchin, these breakdowns are even more profound than those in more recent societies, because archaeology shows substantial regions were depopulated. The new study focuses on the period from the first evidence of agriculture in Europe to the beginning of the Bronze Age, from 7000 to 3000 BC. The simulation begins with each small unit of the map either empty or occupied by a village of independent farmers. Then it introduces two components: population change in each unit based on climate variability during the time period, and interactions, which can include villages splitting, migrating, or coming into conflict. The patterns created by the computer simulations were then compared to real-world data. Based on the study's findings, climate variation cannot explain boom-bust dynamics during the time period, but simulations involving social conflict produce such patterns. The Neolithic period in Europe was more socially complex than many think. Although large-scale political organization was rare, things were not static. People didn't live the same village life for 3 or 4,000 years at a time. The new study, spanning multiple regions, shows that cycles of disintegration and warfare in early farming societies were a general pattern. Even people organized only on the level of a small village were still affected by their neighbors. We end the week in Germany, where archaeologists in Bavaria discovered a well-preserved sword in the town of Nördlingen that dates to the Bronze Age. Most Bronze Age remains around Nördlingen belong to the Urnfield culture, which emerged around 1300 BC. This culture grew from the preceding Tumulus culture, and its people developed advanced metalworking skills, producing sophisticated bronze weaponry and armor. As reported by Heritage Daily, the sword came to light in a deposit of grave goods and weaponry, alongside the remains of a man, woman, and child. The find is extremely rare for this part of Germany, as most burial mounds were looted during ancient times or excavated during the 19th century. The sword has a solid hilt made by overlay casting the handle over the blade. The hilt is ornately decorated with a geometric pattern, while the blade shows no indication of impact marks. This suggests that the sword had a ceremonial function or was a symbol of high status. However, according to the researchers, it would still have served as an effective weapon. The center of gravity is on the front part of the blade, indicating that it was designed predominantly for slashing. According to Matthias Pfiel, head of the Bavarian State Office for the Preservation of Monuments, the sword and the burial are still being studied by archaeologists. Whether the sword was locally crafted or imported is also being investigated. Three main distribution centers are known for Bronze Age swords of this type, known as octagonal swords. One was in southern Germany, the others in northern Germany and Denmark. A comparison of casting techniques and decoration shows that some of the octagonal swords in the north are apparently replicas of South German forms, while other pieces could be genuine imports or the products of wandering craftsmen. That wraps up the news for this week. For more stories and daily news updates, visit Archaeologica on the World Wide Web at archaeologica.org, where all the news is history. 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I'm Laura Kennedy, and I'll see you next week.
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3: This is the World Industrial News for Wednesday, August 12th. Brought to you by Industrial Info Resources of Sugar Land, Texas. Amid supply-side concerns, along with issues related to imports, Phillips 66 and its partners on Tuesday announced a final investment decision on the Western Gateway Pipeline, a new artery that can reach into the Pacific Coast network. Industrial Info Resources data find the Western Gateway Pipeline requires $4.41 billion in investment and could be completed by the end of the decade. The project is a response to looming fuel shortages along the West Coast, particularly in California. In return for giving up leases in New York Bight, off the coast of California, and off the coast of Louisiana, RWE will receive $1.222 billion to cover its investment in the project. A federal judge in Oregon, appointed by President Donald Trump on August 6th, ruled that the U.S. Department of Defense violated the Administrative Procedure Act and clear congressional direction. First, by slow walking, then refusing to consider applications by wind power developers across the nation to build generation projects near military facilities. InterGlobal said it delivered 1,000 cargoes of liquefied natural gas since it began exporting 4 years ago. Deliveries were up as well, showcasing the United States is pulling away from the rest of the global pack. With data showing that some 6 billion cubic feet of additional feed gas may be necessary to keep pace with expansions in the U.S. LNG sector, operator Venture Global said its deliveries were up more than 40% year-on-year. For details on these and other breaking news, read the full stories at industrialinfo.com. I'm Christine Ramos, reporting for Industrial Info News.

0: A glimpse into the zoo after hours. 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
0: Sure, you've heard of night at the museum, but what happens when all the animals get tucked in? 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

0: Ada was one of the most popular performers of her era, particularly for her duets with Billy Murray and Len Spencer.
1: Sleep well, Miss Orangutan.
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3: Over the past 25 years, Pixar Studios in California have been credited with revolutionizing the world of movie animation with their children's films like Toy Story, Finding Nemo, and Cars. And it's not just the kids who love talking toys. Adults love them too. After all, adults make the films, and they like to make the films that they like to watch. But as Jesse Wingard has been finding out, we wouldn't have the films if it weren't for the technology.
4: What are you going to do with these old toys?
5: Okay, calm down, guys. Let's just keep this in perspective.
6: Where is she taking us?
7: I should have seen this.

0: kill me.
1: We'll be fine, Jesse.
2: Oh, I hate all this uncertainty!
3: The lights have dimmed, the curtains open. You catch a whiff of freshly popped corn coming from the back of the movie theatre. Imagine the sounds you're hearing are the beginnings of the next blockbuster animated film you're about to see on the big screen before you.
4: Barbie.
5: Love your leg warmers.
4: Nice ascot.
2: Oh, I want to get played with.
3: Cinematic film is more than a century old, but the basic techniques used, for early silent cartoons such as Felix the Cat to animated Walt Disney classics like Snow White and the Seven Dwarfs, haven't really changed in that time. Filmmaking begins with ideas, drawings and scripts. But what happens when a small US-based company decides to go beyond what audiences have come to know and love?
6: You've got a friend in me. You've got a friend in me.
3: 25 years ago, Pixar Studios created a short film in California. A simple pencil sketch of a bumblebee and a lovable character called Andre. 8 years later, kids the world over were blown away with the first entirely computer-generated feature-length film, Toy Story, starring Buzz, Woody, and their toy friends running amok in Andy's bedroom.
7: We're busting out of here.
1: Okay, all clear.
0: We gotta get you home before Andy leaves tomorrow.
1: And what's important now is we stay together.
3: I was 10 at the time. I remember the film's great palette of colours, the catchy soundtrack. But most of all, it was the realisation that the images I was watching didn't just happen in my dreams or my imagination. They happened on the screen. It was real, somehow. Seeing the toys come to life in the cinema was more than just great entertainment. To a child, it can be magic.
8: The great thing about animation is you get to create worlds. You don't have to go to the worlds that exist, which are fascinating, but you get to make completely new worlds up.
3: That's Elise Klademan, director of Pixar University Archives in the United States. The studio says it aims to expand the imaginations of the young and the young at heart through animated film. The now grown-up me is forever being drawn back to the animated medium because it allows me to revisit my childhood. Kim Donovan is Exhibitions Manager for Pixar Studios.
8: The thing about Pixar is that they make films that they want to watch, and so there's an adult element to it, but there's also kind of an ageless element to them as well, right? If the story's good enough, then it surpasses any age levels and just becomes a universal experience.
3: Before computer-generated imaging, or CGI, animators used to draw hundreds of pictures, altering each slightly from the last, photographing them and playing them back in quick succession so it looked like the pictures were moving. Ever since Pixar's first three-minute test film in 1987, the technology has changed dramatically. Elise Klademan again.
8: What it's done is pushed people's imaginations to possibilities, and lots of other wonderful, talented, brilliant people are developing other technology and other ideas and different ways of making films.
3: Elise says the introduction of high-speed computing software, where characters can be created entirely on a network of computers, has helped with that process immensely. But still, animators today are choosing to stick with traditional forms of storyboard generation.
8: Once there's some ideas that are clear enough, like the character is going to be, a monster, then the artists can start coming up with visual ideas and drawing all kinds of possibilities, both for the characters and for the worlds, and for the look of the film. As soon as they've got a little bit of sense of that, they're also talking about what is the technology that's going to be needed for this film. Is it something like Nemo, where they're going to clearly need to develop water and how that works? So the technical people also start doing research and development. In the first 2 years of the film, that's a lot of what's going on. Then it goes into the digital realm, and you start to build the models in the computer, to build the sets, to figure out how you're going to place the camera, to create the textures, to create the lighting. It takes about 4 years to make one of our films.
3: So, does all this technology really play a part in the cinematic experience, or are people watching animated films purely for their storylines?
9: Well, it does play a role in the sense that you think, it's amazing what you can do with technology, right? But I think, you know, what I really find most convincing and endearing is the characters that you have. The characters that are brought alive with this technology, outdo anything else.
3: Whether it's the characters or the technology that creates the magic, it's hard to draw the line. All I know is, I'm a fan. Jesse Wingard, DW, Bonn.

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1: Here's a program from our archives. We're listening to a time-lapse recording of the sounds generated by a meteor as it entered the Earth's atmosphere. Meteors usually burn up or explode as they near our planet. But what happens when one of them crash lands on Earth? I'm Jim Metzner, and this is the pulse of the planet. Douglas Revelle is a scientist with Los Alamos National Laboratory who's been studying meteorite impacts.
2: If they impact the Earth, they can create a tremendous crater, like in the case of Meteor Crater in Arizona. And if they hit the ocean, where the ocean is reasonably shallow, they can create tidal waves or tsunamis. So there's a tremendous range of possibilities for extraterrestrial materials that can produce a tremendous amount of effects that we can observe on the ground.
1: Dr. Revelle tells us that meteorite impacts don't always produce disastrous effects. Sometimes they don't even leave a crater.
2: There seem to be another phenomena besides craters. For example, the June 30th, 1908 fall over Siberia. The real puzzle with that event is that there is no crater on the ground. We know there was an object, it was well observed, and some 5 to 10 kilometers above the surface of the Earth, the meteorite apparently broke into billions of pieces because nothing was ever found on the ground. Back in the 1930s, there appears to have been a similar event over Brazil, where a large forest was knocked down and a tremendous amount of lights and sounds were seen and observed by people on the ground. There's an interesting one called the West Hoba meteorite. All the indications are that it was tremendously slowed down by the atmosphere. And when it hit the ground, it didn't produce a crater. It bounced. And then it rolled about a quarter of a mile and stopped.
1: In future programs, we'll hear about the odds of a more cataclysmic meteorite impact. I'm Jim Metzner, and this is the pulse of the planet.
3: This is the engines of our ingenuity, made possible by the friends of KUHF Houston.
4: Today, I discover a new planet. The University of Houston's College of Engineering presents this series about the machines that make our civilization run and the people whose ingenuity created them. So I'm thumbing through the 1876 volume of The Manufacturer and Builder, a magazine for mechanical generalists. Articles tell about industrial machinery, house designs, mathematical puzzles, musical instruments. Then I find a fascinating little notice. The header says, "The new planet Vulcan." The what? Star Trek didn't appear until 90 years later, so I read. The article begins, "Our textbooks on astronomy will have to be revised again, as there is no longer any doubt about the existence of a planet between Mercury and the Sun." It goes on to describe the small planet Vulcan, and it tells of several sightings, all made after 1859, when French astronomer Urbain Le Verrier predicted its existence. Next, I hasten to the Internet, and there I find to my chagrin that I seem to be the only kid on the block who doesn't know about Vulcan. Many people still believe that there's a planet inside Mercury's orbit. New Age websites celebrate it. I find one that says it exists in an alternate universe. Le Verrier was the same astronomer who, by studying orbital anomalies, had correctly predicted the existence of Neptune in 1846. After that, he set out to do a grand study of planetary orbits, correcting and fixing all of the errors and anomalies. Then he came to Mercury's orbit. It shifted slightly after each turn about the Sun, and Newtonian mechanics failed to account for its behavior. Le Verrier finally announced that there must be another planet, maybe a cluster of small planets inside Mercury's orbit. Much later, Einstein's relativity theory correctly explained Mercury's movement. The immense gravity of the Sun actually bent space locally. Newton's laws were helpless to explain that, and Le Verrier still lived in a fully Newtonian world. Another orbiting mass, another planet, had to be disturbing Mercury's movement. Baum and Sheehan's book on Vulcan tells its whole story in the title, "In Search of Planet Vulcan, the Ghost in Newton's Clockwork Universe." Le Verrier was far more cautious about his ghost planet than many of the people who looked for it. Sightings were a lot like those of the Loch Ness reptile, a glint of light next to the sun, a small moving sunspot. Many who looked where the ghost should have been couldn't find it. The sighting that triggered my article came from a German astronomer in China. Le Verrier himself, angry with the Germans for having destroyed his observatory during the Franco-Prussian War, wanted no part of a German verification. In any case, Vulcan was not easy to let go of, even after Einstein. It was hard to let go of his Newtonian physics, I suppose. So, we now place our Vulcan out in the far wing of the Milky Way. There it is, the green home world of Mr. Spock, at least one being who won't let his scientific vision be clouded by hopes, dreams, and expectations. I'm John Leinhardt at the University of Houston, where we're interested in the way inventive minds work.

0: question of the week from the Naked Scientists.
1: Hello and welcome to Question of the Week from the Naked Scientists with me, Dr. Hannah Critchlow. This week we hone our noses and sniff out the answer to this stinker of a question.
2: This is David Foney from Johannesburg in South Africa, and I have a question for you. Tell me, why do toenails smell like cheese?
1: So, why do toenails, and even feet in general, smell cheesy? With the answer is Kevin Kerr, consultant medical microbiologist at Harrogate District Hospital.
3: Well, you could turn the question round the other way and ask, why do cheeses smell like feet? And if you did, you'd come up with the same answer. And the answer is bacteria. Bacteria called Brevibacterium, which are used to ripen or mature certain types of cheeses, can also be found growing harmlessly on the skin of humans, especially areas where it's warm and moist, such as sweaty feet. As the bacteria grow, they produce compounds which smell, well, cheesy. And the chemicals responsible for this powerful, pungent odour are sulfur-containing compounds known as S-methyl thioesters. And if you've eaten asparagus, you may well find that your wee smells funny too. And again, it's those S-methyl thioesters that you've got to thank or blame for your smelly wee. You may find something that actually looks like cheese underneath your toenails. So does this mean that our bacterial friend Brevibacterium is actually making cheese under your nails? Well, it may look like cheese, but it certainly wouldn't taste like cheese, because what's going on here is that you've probably got a fungal infection in your nail. And the name for that is onychomycosis. Onychomycosis can be tricky to treat, so it's best to see

0: That yellow and thickening nail represents the damage done to the nail by the fungus feasting on it. But the cheesy aroma coming from the fetid feet is from Brevibacterium festering between sweaty unwashed toes and producing stinky S-methyl thioesters. And you are likely to get both the Brevibacterium cheesy pong in combination with the fungi-eaten hardened toenail, as both seem to like similar warm, moist environments. Now, pressing on to ponder our next question.
1: Hi, my name is Mark Andrew and I'm a photographer in Sheffield. My question is it possible to create a magnet so powerful that it crushes the object it attracts? For example, can you make a fridge magnet that's so strong that it would cause a fridge to collapse? Thanks in advance.
0: So, can we make a magnet that squashes, rather than sticks to, your white goods? Send your thoughts to chris@thenakedscientist.com, tweet @nakedscientists, write on our Facebook page, or join in the debate on our forum, which is at nakedscientist.com/forum.
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4: Welcome to Possibly, where we take on huge problems like the future of our planet and break them down into small questions with unexpected answers. I'm Megan Hall. In another episode, we talked about a state agency that can play a big role in helping us get more of our energy from renewable sources. Here in Rhode Island, it's called the Public Utilities Commission. But how do everyday people influence how these commissions work? Juliana Marullo and Yannick Schaller are here with some ideas.
5: Hiya.
6: Hey, Megan.
4: So, remind me, what is a public utilities commission?
5: PUCs, as they're often called, are state agencies that set rules and regulations for utility companies. This includes making big decisions about renewable energy projects and helping reduce emissions at the state level. Timmons Roberts, a professor at Brown University who studies PUCs, explains them this way.
7: Public utility commissions are the most powerful, important state agencies that you've never heard of. A lot of people don't know even that they exist.
4: I get an electric bill every month, and I didn't even know what they were.
6: That's partly because these commissions aren't really designed for public input. A lot of their work is quasi-judicial, which basically just means that they operate sort of like a court does.
5: To find out more, we spoke to Marissa Gillette, who's the chairperson of Connecticut's version of the PUC.
8: Everything that we do, every decision we make, has to be based on substantial evidence in the record. And it becomes legally binding on the utilities that we regulate.
6: The whole process is pretty formal. There are cases and dockets and sometimes even oral arguments like in a courtroom.
5: And the PUC makes decisions based on the evidence that's presented to them. Marissa explains it this way.
8: And let's just pretend I opened a docket to figure out what color the sky is. And I know, and you know, the sky is blue. But if the utility is the only party in my docket and they are telling me and they've given me evidence that the sky is green, it does not matter.
6: This can make the PUC decisions pretty one-sided if other people don't participate in this process.
4: How can the public participate and make sure the PUC is hearing all sides?
6: The process can definitely be tricky to navigate. You can submit a public comment, but Marissa told us the most impactful way to take part is to become what's called an intervener.
5: That just means you're allowed to formally participate in the case and present evidence. But to do that, you need to hire a lawyer and pay for other legal costs. This can be a huge financial barrier to most people who want to get involved.
6: To combat that, some states already have programs that offer funding so that low-income individuals and community groups can go through that process.
5: A bill just passed in Connecticut that does the same thing. Timmons Roberts from Brown still thinks there's a lot to be done to make public utilities commissions more accessible and understandable. His lab just published a report with recommendations.
6: The report said these PUCs need more funding to make it easier for people to participate and more outreach and education so more people know what they do.
5: In Connecticut, they do this by hosting workshops across the state and posting videos on YouTube.
4: That's great. I have to say, though, sometimes it feels like there's so many environmental causes to get involved in. Why should people care about this one in particular?
6: I had a similar thought at first, but Jared Hearn, a researcher at Brown studying PUCs across the U.S., made this point.
9: If you like when your lights come on, if you have to pay an electric bill every month, already you're affected by the decisions that PUCs make.
6: As we electrify more and more of the grid, people are starting to realize how important these commissions will be in order to reach our emissions reductions goals.
5: It's definitely worth keeping an eye on what they're doing.
4: Thanks, Juliana and Yannick. That's it for today. For more

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1: This is DW News, and these are our top stories. U.S. President Donald Trump says the military plane he secretly took after boarding Air Force One in Turkey last month was at greater risk than the one he had left. The switch came after a NATO summit in Ankara. Trump was moved between planes and a catering truck amid security concerns, linked to reports of an assassination threat from Iran. The move raised questions about the safety of senior officials and journalists who remained on Air Force One. Germany is planning a major overhaul of its intelligence agencies, giving them new powers to conduct covert operations and take action against foreign threats. The reforms would loosen strict rules that have largely limited secret services to gathering intelligence and passing on reports. Millions of people across Europe are gearing up to witness a rare total eclipse on Wednesday evening. Long queues formed across Spain, Germany, and the United Kingdom as people scrambled to get protective glasses. The last solar eclipse visible from the European mainland was in 1999. In Spain, it will be quickly followed by a sunset. Authorities there are expecting up to 6 million visitors in mostly rural areas.
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3: In-depth finding. I'm Bob Carson with the Discovery Files, new advances in science and engineering from the National Science Foundation. In recent years, major flooding has led to catastrophic crop losses around the world. Plants simply cannot tolerate full or partial submersion for long periods. It's an oxygen thing. Researchers from UC Riverside and the University of Nottingham have discovered how plants sense low oxygen levels to survive flooding, a finding that could lead to the development of more flood-resistant crops. The study identified the mechanism that controls proteins that turn certain genes on and off. When normal oxygen levels are present, these proteins are degraded and destroyed. When the plant is O2 starved, these proteins actually become stable. That stability changes gene expression and metabolism that enhance survival in low oxygen conditions brought on by flooding. The discoveries open the door for scientists to develop ways to manipulate the process in a wide range of plants. In the future, we may be able to boost the world's food supply by giving crops a natural tolerance to being submerged, navigating our way from flood to food.
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5: 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One in five adults continues to smoke cigarettes. About half of them will die early from smoking-related causes. 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
6: Imagine no delusions. September 12, 2005. We baby boomers had beautiful dreams back in the 1960s and 70s, but we didn't do much about them. It was enough back in those days just to visualize world peace and sing wistfully about a brighter tomorrow. Remember John Lennon's song, Imagine? Imagine no possessions. I wonder if you can. No need for greed or hunger. A brotherhood of man. Imagine all the people sharing all the world. You may say I'm a dreamer, but I'm not the only one. I hope someday you'll join us, and the world will live as one. But dreaming didn't change the world. We don't all live in a yellow submarine. Those who have heard me explain society's 40-year pendulum will recall my conviction that we're in the third year of a new generational cycle that will be remembered for its small but effective actions rather than its grand but impotent dreams. This new worldview is clearly communicated in the recent movie Batman Begins, when Bruce Wayne's childhood friend says to him, "It's not who you are inside, but what you do that defines you." 2 weeks ago, I made my infamous pendulum presentation to the good folks of Procter & Gamble at their world headquarters in Cincinnati. They loved it. Said it explained a lot of weird phenomena they're seeing. Last week, I presented it to the senior execs of Clear Channel Communications. They, too, were deeply moved. I'll be doing it one more time on October 15th at the Wizard Academy Reunion and Open House in Austin. Are you coming? Remember,

0: what I'm about to tell you. 2006 and 2007 will be years in which the world of advertising changes in tumultuous ways. You can ride these waves of change to the far horizon, or you can attempt to tread water, stay where you are, and fight the undertow. I'll be talking about these coming changes on October 15th as well. Free the Beagle! Arr, arr, Roy H. Williams. Hey, P.S., great news. How to Write Powerfully and Clearly is a new 12-week online course at Wizard Academy in which a dozen of your individual homework assignments will receive detailed personal feedback. You'll be sent a textbook, be given reading assignments, and have weekly deadlines in which to complete your work. Upon graduation, you'll be able to write cleaner, tighter, punchier memos, ads, news stories, and sermons. Class sizes are limited. The first will begin in October. I'd sign up today if I were you. And now, a note to the cognoscenti. Dr. Jerry Levy of MIT has an interesting theory that the left brain maps spatial information into a temporal order, while the right brain maps temporal information into a spatial order. Understanding largely consists in the translation of information between the temporal ordering and the spatial one, resulting in a sort of stereoscopic depth cognition. The superiority of the right brain in emotional matters reflects the fact that emotions, like music, are temporal in nature, time-based, and their articulation requires the temporal on spatial mapping that is the specialty of the right brain. To put it succinctly, space is mapped in time in the left brain. Time is mapped in space in the right. If you recall your Magical Worlds session on dimensional realities, Dr. Levy's theory makes
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3: Encouragement. The Monday Morning Memo for June 13th, 2016. When I was a boy, I wanted an older brother. Not just a year or two older, but 6 or 8 or 10 years older. I wanted to be able to ask him things and trust the motives behind his answers. Over the years, I've been lucky enough to accumulate 7 older brothers who speak wisdom into my life. These brothers give me the benefit of all their experiences, their successes, and their mistakes, and help me remember who I am. I've never told you this, but I like to think of myself as your older brother. I try to give you the benefit of my experiences, if indeed there is any benefit to be found. Today, your brother needs a favor. Will you indulge me? I've always been proud and ashamed that I never went to college. So when a group of scholars, department heads of major universities mostly, asked me to contribute a chapter to their book about what Don Quixote means to the average person in the 21st century, well, I jumped at the chance. And then I put off getting started. And now I need to get it done. That's where you come in. Will you write me a sentence or 2 or 20 about what Don Quixote represents to you? It doesn't matter whether or not you've read the book. Your thoughts and feelings will come from wherever they come from. That's the beauty of this project. You don't have to defend your opinion. You only have to have one. Every generation for the past 400 years has seen Don Quixote differently. How do you see him today? What do you take from the story? Who is Sancho Panza, and why does he matter? Who is Dulcinea, and what does she mean to you? And if you are familiar with any of the other characters and elements of the story, I'd love to hear your thoughts and interpretations of those as well. How do you see Don Quixote? Your response can be as brief or as in-depth as you choose. 20 different Cervantes scholars will each contribute a chapter to the book. I was the 19th person to receive an invitation, but at least I got invited. It means a lot to me. My chapter is supposed to have 5,000 words, so I need to hear from a lot of you. And please remember to give me your first and last name with your permission to publish what you send me. Also, tell me what you do for a living. Indy has volunteered to help me by collecting your emails at indybeagle@wizardofads.com. indybeagle@wizardofads.com. Two of my older brothers, Ray Bard and Don Cool, have already contributed their thoughts about Don Quixote and will definitely be represented in my chapter. I'd love to see your name alongside theirs. Roy H. Williams.
1: After 33 years as an IRS tax collector, Richard Schickel and two of his colleagues have written a tell-all book intended to help small business owners defend themselves from the tactics of the IRS. Their book, What to Do When the IRS is After You, is a book the IRS would prefer you didn't read because it is brutally honest about the vindictive nature of the IRS and what you can and can't get away with when the IRS has you in their crosshairs. Join roving reporter Rothbart this week as he and Richard Schickel begin their audit of the IRS. Anything can happen because this is MondayMorningRadio.com.
4: Here's some of the stories trending this week at NASA. NASA Administrator Charlie Bolden was back on Capitol Hill during the week of March 13th for more congressional hearings on the agency's $19 billion fiscal year 2017 budget proposal. On Tuesday, Bolden testified before the House Appropriations Subcommittee on Commerce, Justice, Science, and Related Agencies. And on Thursday, the administrator responded to questions from the House Science Subcommittee on Space. The budget proposed by President Obama will fund NASA initiatives to send American astronauts to Mars in the 2030s, expand our knowledge about our universe, and improve the quality of life on Earth, as well as the health of the planet itself. On March 18th Eastern Time, a Soyuz spacecraft launched from the Baikonur Cosmodrome in Kazakhstan toward the International Space Station. On board, NASA astronaut Jeff Williams and his Expedition 4748 crewmates, Alexei Avchinin and Oleg Skripochka, both of the Russian space agency Roscosmos. Following their six-hour trip to the orbiting laboratory, the trio was welcomed aboard by Expedition 47 Commander Tim Koper of NASA and the other crew members already on board. The six-month mission will see Williams set the American record for cumulative days in space with 534, surpassing the record set by Scott Kelly during Expedition 46. This is the third space station expedition for Williams, which also is a record. NASA's Spacecraft Fire Experiment, or SAFFIRE 1, is one of several science payloads scheduled to fly aboard Orbital ATK's Cygnus cargo spacecraft on its next resupply mission to the International Space Station. The SAFFIRE Experiment, developed at Glenn Research Center in Cleveland, is designed to help researchers better understand how fire behaves aboard a spacecraft outside of Earth's atmosphere. The mission also is scheduled to deliver the second generation of the 3D printer currently being used on the ISS. The Orbital ATK CRS-6 mission is scheduled to launch from Cape Canaveral Air Force Station in Florida on March 22nd at 11:05 p.m. Eastern Daylight Time. On March 16th, NASA, in partnership with the White House Council on Women and Girls, celebrated Women's History Month with a program at Goddard Space Flight Center called NASA Women in Action. It focused on women making an impact in science, technology, engineering, and mathematics, or STEM, careers. The event featured NASA Deputy Administrator Dava Newman, NASA Deputy Associate Administrator Lisa Rowe, Ellen Stofan, the agency's chief scientist, Johnson Space Center director and former astronaut Ellen Ochoa, and guest speaker Joe Handelsman, Associate Director for Science, White House Office of Science and Technology Policy. Goddard's Deputy Director for Technology and Research Investments, Crystal Johnson, served as the moderator. The European Space Agency's ExoMars 2016 mission launched from Kazakhstan on March 14th with two NASA radios on board that are designed to provide communication relay service for rovers and landers on Mars. Even though the spacecraft will take about 7 months to reach Mars, the first in-flight test of the twin Electra ultra-high frequency radios is scheduled to take place in about 6 weeks. NASA is on an ambitious journey to Mars that includes sending humans to the Red Planet, and international partnerships such as this will help strengthen and extend infrastructure in advance of those human missions. JASON 3, the U.S. European Oceanography Satellite Mission with NASA participation that launched in January, has produced its first complete science map of global sea surface height. The map, which includes data collected from the first 10 days of observations after the satellite reached its operational orbit, shows the state of the ongoing El Niño event that began early last year. JASON 3 will enable more accurate weather, ocean, and climate forecasts and help global weather and environmental agencies more accurately predict the strength of tropical cyclones. And that's what's up this week at NASA. For more on these and other stories, follow us on social media and visit www.nasa.gov/twar.
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9: On today's broadcast, a national fire mobilization order is issued for South Gyeongsang Province, which is suffering severe drought amid the heat wave. North Korea fires a ballistic missile into the East Sea for the second time in less than a week, ahead of joint military exercises by South Korea and the United States. And President Lee Jae-myung says South Korea should look to small modular reactors and six other advanced technologies as economic growth engines for the future. This is KBS World Radio News. I'm Daniel Che. A national fire mobilization order was issued late Tuesday for South Gyeongsang Province to cope with a severe drought. Miryang, one of three communities in the province where the crisis is at its worst, is even rationing its water. Our Bae Ju-yeon has more.
10: 200 water tankers and 400 firefighters from across the country were dispatched to South Gyeongsang Province after a national fire mobilization order took effect at 8 p.m. Tuesday. The province's fire authorities conveyed the information Wednesday, explaining that 40 of the water tanks have been deployed to Miryang, where water rationing is in effect. The tanks, capable of carrying between 6,000 and 12,000 liters of water, will travel back and forth to drought-stricken areas through Friday. A national fire mobilization order is issued when the resources of a city or province are deemed insufficient to respond to a disaster, or when there's a need to mobilize firefighting power at the national level. Data from the nation's drought management system showed that reservoir levels for the province's 18 cities and counties are below 50% of the 30-year average. The situation is considered critical, the highest level on the 4-point agricultural water drought alert scale in Haman County and the cities of Miryang and Geoje. As of Wednesday, the province estimates that 2,100 hectares of farmland have been damaged by extreme heat and drought this summer. The last time the National Fire Agency issued a similar order to tackle a drought was in August of last year, when Gangneung, Gangwon Province needed outside assistance. Bae Ju-yeon, KBS World Radio News.
9: North Korea fired another ballistic missile into the East Sea early Wednesday. It marks the second such launch by the North in less than a week, and comes as South Korea and the United States prepare to stage their annual joint military exercises. Rosian Bach has more.
11: North Korea launched a ballistic missile from its Wonsan area along the east coast around 6 a.m. Wednesday, according to South Korea's Joint Chiefs of Staff. The missile flew more than 700 kilometers toward the East Sea. The military said it was closely exchanging information with U.S. military authorities and sharing relevant data with Japan, adding that they're still analyzing details of the launch. Japan's public broadcaster NHK, citing the Japanese Defense Ministry, said the missile is believed to have fallen outside Japan's claimed exclusive economic zone. Missiles with a range of 300 to 1,000 kilometers are generally classified as short-range missiles, but the Joint Chiefs of Staff did not explicitly describe this missile as a short-range ballistic missile. This could potentially mean that it was either a model not previously launched or that the range of a medium-range ballistic missile was shortened before firing. Just 6 days earlier, North Korea fired a short-range ballistic missile toward the EC. Some experts say Pyongyang is sending a message ahead of the South Korea-U.S. joint military exercise, Ulchi Freedom Shield, which starts Monday for an 11-day run. Seoul's National Security Office has urged North Korea to immediately halt its missile launches, calling them provocative acts that violate United Nations Security Council resolutions. Rosine Park, KBS World Radio News.
9: President Lee Jae-myung says South Korea should prepare for the next wave of growth beyond the AI era by capitalizing on opportunities created by its semiconductor industry and developing seven advanced technologies as the country's next growth engines. Lee made the remarks Wednesday while chairing a meeting at the top office on the government's seven future growth seed projects, saying the technologies will become key strategic assets and new engines of economic growth. The seven areas are small modular reactors, nuclear fusion, renewable energy, quantum technology, aerospace, advanced biotechnology, and advanced materials and components. He said the rapid pace of technological change means countries risk being left behind if they fail to adapt, noting that the semiconductor industry, once plagued by concerns over a downturn, is now experiencing a structural boom as the AI revolution transforms industries and everyday life. He said South Korea's future depends on whether it becomes a leader capable of taking advantage of new opportunities or remains a follower vulnerable to being left behind, expressing hope that the technologies being cultivated today will grow into major new projects. The National Election Commission has apologized for arbitrarily adjusting the hourly voter turnout during the June 3rd local elections to correct earlier mistakes. In a press release Tuesday, the election watchdog said it humbly accepts criticism that the arbitrary corrections made by officials at some voting centers undermine public confidence in the nation's election statistical system. The NEC said it will improve its tallying and vetting procedures to prevent a recurrence. However, it explained that the hourly count is tentative data and does not affect the final voting rate. The random changes to voter counts were found during investigations into the June 3rd ballot shortages. The Supreme Court has ruled that the Seoul Metropolitan Government must pay 42.1 billion won to the National Railway Authority for its use of land for a public park built over a railroad. The court said on Wednesday that Seoul had no legal basis under its agreement with the Korea National Railway to occupy and use the Gyeonggi Line Forest Park site free of charge, upholding a lower court ruling in favor of the railway agency. The Gyeonggi Line Forest Park was created in the Mapo District in 2010 after about 6.3 kilometers of railway between Hyochang Park Station and Gaja Station were moved underground under an agreement between Seoul and the Korea National Railway. The railway agency initially allowed Seoul to use the land free of charge for 5 years from July 2011, followed by a one-year renewal, but later refused to extend the arrangement after a revision to the State Property Act's enforcement decree prohibited free use of state-owned land for more than 1 year. The Korea Football Association is set to pick a new president within the year, with a panel of electors likely to expand by a factor of 100. The K-Football Innovation Committee announced on Tuesday the results of its discussions with the KFA on how to proceed with an election to replace Jung Mong-gyu, who stepped down as president early last month after nearly 13 and a half years. The committee said the KFA accepted its proposal to significantly expand the Electoral College from some 200 to 20,000. The envisioned Electoral College would comprise professional athletes, amateur players and coaches, between 4,000 and 6,000 of each, plus around 3,000 registered referees. The committee added that the government and the Korean Sport and Olympic Committee have agreed to provide the necessary administrative and financial support for the election. The state weather agency says the nation's east coast and the Gyeongsang region are set to see rain through Thursday, but not enough to end the drought in South Gyeongsang province. The Korea Meteorological Administration forecast Wednesday that areas along the east coast will receive rain through Friday, with large amounts of vapor left behind by Typhoon Chamhom coming in on easterly winds. It predicts 20 to 60 millimeters of rain for Gangwon province's east coast and mountainous areas, as well as North Gyeongsang province's east coast and northeastern mountainous regions. Ulung Island and the Dokdo Islands are projected to witness 30 to 80 millimeters of rain. For Thursday, the agency expects 10 to 40 millimeters of rain to fall on Busan, Ulsan, and the southern coast and eastern inland regions of South Gyeongsang province. And that's the news from KBS World Radio's News Center in Seoul. This has been Daniel Choi.

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1: The following piece comes from Backstory with the American History Guys. Each week, Backstory takes a topic, say birth, disease, or college sports, and explores the history of that topic in America. Historians Brian Ballow, Ed Ayers, and Peter Onuf host the show. Here are the guys.

0: So Aaron does a great job of evoking for us the central idea of home in the motivations of Confederate soldiers. And their understanding, that is what they are sacrificing their lives for. And you might ask, what did this look like from the perspective of those for whom they were sacrificing their lives? What was it like for the women who lived in those homes that the Confederate soldiers were defending? No one has thought about this more thoroughly than Catherine Clinton, who has written about women in the war before and after for a long time. And she told me that when you look really closely at the lives of women in the Civil War era, Northern and Southern, white and black, a lot of the easy stereotypes and generalizations begin to fall away.
1: Men were coming home maimed. Men were coming home scarred. Men were coming home psychologically damaged. And then again, men weren't coming home. There were small towns in Wisconsin where marriageable age men were simply wiped out, an entire generation. And the young women became skilled at the rituals of mourning. And I think this really deeply affected their outlook on life. It scarred an entire generation of young women.
0: So it sounds like you would emphasize in some ways the commonalities perhaps that we've overlooked between Northern and Southern white women.
1: Right, and also the way in which war and men marching into war can create a commonality between women, black and white, in the South. When we look at matters of war unleashing violence against women, war unleashing men's restraints during wartime, we see a lot of activity that is unbecoming. I was struck by the fact that Jefferson Davis was someone who spoke about rape as a fate infinitely worse than death. So we look at the way in which gender and sexual politics during the war affected very dramatically how women lived the war, and that a woman alone, black or white, might be in fear of soldiers marching through. Maybe they were supposed to be liberators. Maybe they were our own boys. But in both cases, war can unleash terrors and cause a gender divide that was quite dramatic.
2: Ed, I think Catherine tells us something important, reminds us of something that is omnipresent in the experience of people in war. And that is, here we are fighting on behalf of civilization, however we define it. Yet just beneath the surface of civility and law is the reality of violence. And as Catherine quite rightly points out, and this is what Southern soldiers feared, as Aaron told us, when the forces of war are unleashed on your home, then the laws of war are hanging in suspense. And that is the whole notion of laws of war, which is the whole basis of modern international law, that you can somehow create conventions and standards of how you fight. Well, actually killing people blurs the distinction between barbarism and civilization, and it's that descent into barbarism that is the threat of all wars.
3: Yeah, and Peter, with that phrase, the threat of all wars, we really must confront this question of ultimately how different is the Civil War from all wars. Now, I, who know the least about this, so I'll listen to your answers, but for me, it remains very distinctive, primarily because we did this to ourselves. We fought this on our own homeland, so to speak, and that certainly makes it distinctive. But listening to you guys, especially about the number of young men who signed up without being coerced, and their sense of patriotism, either to the Union or to their home state and the larger Confederacy, really underscores this notion of doing this to ourselves.
2: I think that's exactly right.
3: Remains distinctive to me, but I'd be curious to hear where you and Ed come down on this.
0: You know, I think it was an exceptional moment in American history, but I guess I'd argue that this is our version of something that all nations seem to go through at some time, right? They're fighting over who are we really.
2: Right.
0: And unlike other countries where they might be fighting over a religious difference or a long-standing who owns that piece of turf, here this was all about a future.
2: Yeah.
0: There was not anything immediately at stake because the North didn't think that it could abolish slavery in the Constitution, but Americans projecting themselves across space and across time were fighting in many ways over what the future of America would be.
2: Yeah, and I do think, I mean, you're exactly right, that there have been so many civil wars, there's been so much slaughter in world history. We're not special in that regard. But what makes this special for us is that the United States was founded on the notion of a vision of peace. That is, that Republican government would end conflicts within nations, that this was a model for the world, that the Union was a way to transcend the problem of war that had scarred the European continent for centuries, that the Americans had the hubris, the pride to think that they had discovered the formula for progress and perpetual peace and prosperity, and that is Republican government. And that's why there's so much pathos in Lincoln's Civil War rhetoric about the meaning of the war, about the meaning of Republican government, because what the war was really demonstrating was the failure of that dream.
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7: This is Scientific American's 60-Second Science. I'm Christopher Intagliata. The annual meeting of the National Rifle Association is coming up in May. It's scheduled for Dallas. And if past events are any guide, gun injuries may actually go down in Texas during the event.
8: When the convention is held in a person's state in that year, gun injuries fall.
7: Anupam Jaina, an economist and physician at Harvard Medical School. Jaina and his team discovered that surprising link by tracking visits to hospitals and emergency rooms for gun injuries during 9 years' worth of NRA conventions. And they found the number of people hurt by guns dropped 20% during NRA meetings compared to the same days of the week 3 weeks before and after the show. There's no definitive causal link here, but the researchers do have a few ideas. First, could be avid gun users are at the show, away from their guns, or shooting them in more supervised situations, and thus unable to injure themselves or others. Or, if some members of a regular gun club are out of town, maybe the group postpones its meetup the week of the show, thus avoiding accidents that otherwise might have occurred.
8: It could be the case also that people who own venues where firearms might be used, like firing ranges or hunting grounds, may be likely to attend these conventions. And if those venues are closed, they might expect to see declines in gun use during that period as well.
7: The results are in the New England Journal of Medicine. The NRA didn't respond to a request for comment in time for this report, but Jaina said their objection might be, why would gun injuries decline 20% if only a few percent of gun owners actually make it to the show?
8: I would assume that the roughly 2% of people who are gun owners who attend NRA conventions are probably much heavier users of firearms.
7: And assuming you believe guns are inherently unsafe, people who shoot their guns a lot might also be more prone to injury than those who keep them locked away all year, which would mean that NRA conventions might actually protect some gun owners from themselves.
9: Thanks for listening. For Scientific American's 60-Second Science, I'm Christopher Intagliata.
10: Hi, Seth.
11: Hey, Molly.
10: Are you up for an experiment?
11: I am. This sounds ominous.
10: Okay, it's not the ominous kind. All right, I want you to hold out your hand.
11: Yeah.
10: And I'm going to give you something to touch, and I want to see if you can guess what material it is.
11: My eyes are closed.
10: Okay.
11: I'll use my good hand.
10: See if you can describe the properties of that.
11: Ooh, feels like cold chicken skin. No, actually, it feels like cold rubber from a deflated balloon.
10: Okay, open your eyes.
11: Oh, made in South Korea, it says. Wait a minute.
10: It's a small chamois for cleaning your glasses.
11: Really?
10: Okay, I'm going to give you another one.
11: Gosh.
10: Okay.
11: Oh, that's heavy. Oh, that's furry. I can tell.
10: Fur?
11: Yes.
10: It's not fur.
11: It's not fur? Feels like fur.
10: Open your eyes.
11: It's a Dacron wig.
10: It's hair.
11: Yeah, but it's not real hair, is
10: it?
11: No,
10: it's artificial hair.
11: Well, could use some.
10: Okay, right. We'll do one last thing here. See if you can figure out what this material is I'm about to put into your hand. Eyes shut.
11: Yep.
10: Okay.
11: Oh, That's a matchbox. I can tell that.
10: What's the material, though?
11: I don't know. It feels sort of like wood, actually. Wood. Yes, I'll say wood.
10: Okay, that one
11: you
10: got right.
11: Oh, it is wood. Hey, all right.
10: You got that right.
11: I'm not such a blockhead after all.

0: I'm holding in my hand a little bit of electronic skin, and I'm joined by Darren Lipomi. He's a chemical engineer postdoc at Stanford University, where we are now. I'm Molly Bentley, and we're at the university's skin lab. Is that what it's called, Darren?
1: We call it the Laboratory for Organic Semiconductors and Conductors.
0: Somewhere along the line, I think it got the nickname the skin lab. We'll join Seth Shostak later in the show as we tour the materials of the future. This is Big Picture Science and Material Whirl. And we'll begin our whirl here. Now, Darren, human skin is not a material, but what I'm holding here is a synthetic material.
1: That's right. What it's made of is an elastic film of silicone rubber, sort of the type that you would buy at the hardware store. And what makes it special are films of spaghetti-like carbon nanotubes that are very conductive.
0: Now, I can't really feel what the texture is like because we're required to wear gloves. But even through the gloves, I can tell it feels like a pliable, bendable bit of soft plastic.
1: And it's unbreakable.
0: So I could stretch this and try to tear at it, and it would resist all my attempts to destroy it.
1: Right. You can stretch it by about 50%, and if it were thinner, you could stretch it by about 150%.
0: This doesn't look like human skin at all, but it is being developed as a replacement for skin, isn't it?
1: That's one of the applications that we foresee. So I'm actually in a laboratory that's run by Professor Zhenan Bao, who has a grand vision for this type of stretchable organic electronics. And this work is funded by the United States intelligence community. And there are applications in potentially soft robotics for artificial intelligence systems, skin to apply to prosthetic devices for injured soldiers and burn victims.
0: Now, there are a lot of wires sticking out of it, actually tiny little copper wires, like little hairs. What are those for?
1: So the wires are to connect the device to instruments in the laboratory. And really the important part are the semi-transparent lines that you can see that are crossing like a grid. And at each point of intersection in the grid is a capacitor. So when the lines cross, it's like a parallel plate capacitor. And a capacitor has the ability to store charge between the plates. And when the plates move closer together, the capacitance increases. And what this device does is measure the change in capacitance, and that can be converted to a pressure. So we can apply pressure to it and measure the capacitance.
0: This little bit of skin here, and I should say I'm calling it electronic skin, but its proper name is transparent elastic pressure sensor. It also has a coating of carbon nanotubes on it. What are carbon nanotubes?
1: Carbon nanotubes are very tiny threads, about a billionth of a meter in diameter, that have exceptionally high tensile strength and exceptionally good electronic properties. And they come in two forms. Some of them are conductive and some of them are semiconductive. But if you have a mat of them, like pickup sticks or a plate of spaghetti, more like a plate of spaghetti, then the whole thing is conductive.
0: I think we could do a demonstration on just how conductive this material is, right? Over here?
1: Yeah.
0: Okay, let's go over here.
1: This is our mechanical testing station where we do pressure-sensitive measurements as well as stretching measurements. And this is an electrometer that measures the changes in capacitance that we get when we put pressure on the devices.
0: Okay, what are you about to do?
1: So what I'm going to do is press on one of the pixels and show you how the capacitance changes as a function of whether I'm pressing on it or not.
0: And what should happen?
1: What should happen is that you'll see on the graph the capacitance will increase, because as I'm pressing on it, the two films of carbon nanotubes closest to where I press will come closer together, and their ability to store charge will increase because they're moving closer together.
0: Can I try?
1: Sure.
0: Okay, so I'm taking this little plastic green probe or something, but this just allows me to press the skin. So it could be a cocktail umbrella, anything that with a point.
1: Right.
0: Okay, so I'm going to press down. Now you want me to press at the intersection of the nanotubes, right?
1: That's right.
0: Gosh, it takes a little bit of coordination, steady hand. Let's see if I have it. Oh, and we see a little bump in the graph. So that means it's holding a charge and able to conduct electricity as well.
1: That's right.
0: And if this were skin on a human or a prosthetic, why would that be an important quality?
1: Essentially to restore the sense of touch, so a human being can feel not just touch, but also pressure. So the storing charge is not so much important as our ability to measure how much charge it can store. So if we press very hard and move the carbon nanotubes as close together as possible, we see a huge increase in capacitance, and that would be registered as a large application of pressure, which could sense pain. For example, a pinprick is an exceptionally large amount of pressure because it's force applied over a very small area, namely the point of a pin, and that's registered as pain.
0: So it sounds like the pressure sensors in there that are provided by the carbon nanotubes are acting, in this case, like human nerve cells.
1: That's right. That's a good way to think about it.
0: Now, to follow up on the question about artificial intelligence, now this material could also be used if you were building a robot and you wanted to make it seem as lifelike as possible. And how would this be used then?
1: So if you remember Star Trek The Next Generation, there was a character, Data, and his skin looked like human skin with a green glow. But if you were to dye this material, it would have many of the right characteristics to be used as android skin.
0: Well, thank you, Darren.
1: Thank you very much.
0: Darren Lipomi is a chemical engineer postdoc at Stanford University. Now I'm off to the studio to join Seth.
2: Hey, Molly, give me some skin.
3: Good one, Seth.
2: Well, that's really interesting, Molly. Tell me again, what did it look like? I mean, was it a big sheet of stuff?
3: No, it was actually small, about the size of a deck of cards, and it was translucent and pliable. So this was like a material that you could bend and twist and had all these little wires sticking out of it.
2: So it's really an engineered material that has the properties of something that in the past only biology could make.
3: Although it doesn't look like biology. It doesn't look like skin, although that's what they're creating it for.
2: Well, what strikes me is that it does have the properties of skin in the sense that it's stretchable and it doesn't break. And most amazing of all, the fact that it can sense pressure at, you know, any of thousands of spots across it. That's really interesting. I can see it as the fingers of robots in the not-too-distant future. So this is an engineered material. You know, in the past, we had to sort of accept what we inherited in terms of materials. Anyhow, cotton, plastic, iron, they're all great. But the problem is that those materials, they just come with whatever properties they come with, and we take them or leave them.
3: How about iron or steel?
2: Yeah, great stuff, good tensile strength. They're really strong and all, but, you know, they rust. That's not so good.
3: How about copper?
2: Well, copper doesn't rust, but the problem is it's soft. So if you try and make something, you know, like a tool, with make it out of copper, it just doesn't work very well.
3: Okay, how about cotton?
2: Well,

0: dynamic. As scientists are working on all sorts of new stuff, from nanoparticles to engineered materials, and that process in the past was haphazard, was slow, but that's changing. In the same way that we might re-engineer biology, for example, to treat disease, we're going to be re-engineering our material world to improve our lives.
1: Linda Shadler is a materials scientist and engineering professor at Rensselaer Polytechnic Institute.
0: Linda, at a lab at Stanford University, Darren Lipomi and others are using carbon nanotubes to make a kind of an artificial skin. Now, carbon nanotubes, as I recall, are sort of like plastics. When Dustin Hoffman said plastics in the movie The Graduate, that carbon nanotubes are the material of the future, is that really true?
2: Well, carbon nanotubes are very interesting materials, and they certainly will be used in the future. But I think they're going to be used in applications that we weren't expecting. Initially, we thought we might build cables to the moon, and that's probably not going to happen. But instead, they're being used in these very advanced niche applications where their small size and high surface area lends them properties that we can't get other ways. They are very strong and very stiff compared to their weight. And they also have very high electrical and sometimes thermal conductivity. So that combination of properties makes them unique. We used to think of them as sort of the ultimate carbon fiber, like the kind of fiber that's put in your skis or your tennis racket, except they're much smaller and much stronger and much stiffer.
0: Okay. Well, now, you said that we're not going to use these things to build a space elevator or something like that. But give me an example of the kind of things that carbon nanotubes might be used for in the near future.
2: Well, certainly this artificial skin that you mentioned is very interesting, but I have friends that are looking at the use of nanotubes to stabilize certain enzymes, for example, that can then kill bacteria. So you could attach the enzymes to the nanotube, put it inside a polymer, and make a paint that kills bacteria in hospital surfaces. And the role of the nanotube is it stabilizes the activity of the enzyme, the ability of the enzyme to kill the bacteria, instead of the enzyme sort of evaporating.
0: I mean, this would be sort of you wear an antiseptic garment? Is that the idea?
2: It could be. I think more we're thinking about doorknobs and countertops.
0: Well, that's fantastic. Now, you also work with nanoparticles. I mean, I don't know that these are nanoparticles or nanotubes, I suppose. Tell me about nanoparticles. It certainly sounds good.
2: Well, nanoparticles are just really, really small particles. And so now instead of the diameter being very small of a tube, you've got a diameter of a sphere being less than 100 nanometers. So less than 100 nanometers would define it as a nanoparticle.
0: All right.
2: And what's interesting about them is you can get combinations of properties that you couldn't get before. So, for example, if I want to take a polymer and I want to change its index of refraction, its ability to bend the light, one way to do that is to add a metal oxide like titania particle to the polymer. But if the particle is too big, then it scatters light and the polymer can't be seen through, so what's the point of bending the light? But if the nanoparticles are small enough, then the light is not scattered and the light passes through the polymer, so the polymer stays transparent, but you've altered its index of refraction. That's very important as we're creating new light-emitting diodes, for example. To improve their efficiency, we need the encapsulants, the materials on top, to have different indices of refraction.
0: So you're saying that you're using these nanoparticles to make really tiny little lenses.
2: Mm-hmm.
0: Okay.
2: That's one application of them, absolutely.
0: Now, I've heard lots of promises about nanotechnology. That's clearly one application, but that's a fairly specific technical application. If I were to ask you, what would I see in my daily life, say, 10 years from now, that involves nanoparticles, what would be the most widespread use of these things?
2: Wow, that is very hard to predict. But I do believe there'll be a lighting revolution and that this ability to tailor the properties of the polymers is going to help that revolution occur. I also think that things that will be affected by nanoparticles that you might not see will be materials that help us transmit electricity more efficiently. But whether you're going to see them in your coffee mug, probably not. Will you see that technology in your iPhone? Yes, but you won't know it's there. So in terms of things you'll actually see, they're too small to see. You won't know they're there. but they are going to be affecting many applications.

0: actions that impact our life.
1: Now, when we talk about these kinds of nanoparticles, are they just, you know, known molecules? Are they just, you know, small pieces of known stuff? Or can we engineer nanoparticles that are made of something that really doesn't exist in bulk form, something that I couldn't pick up a block of it?
0: We can make new kinds of nanoparticles. But I just want to go back a minute, sorry about that, and answer the question about what will affect your daily life. Let me just mention that sunscreens right now and some of the pain relievers that have very long life already use nanoparticles in them. But most of those nanoparticles are made from things that we could take out of the earth and just make smaller and smaller and smaller. The kinds of nanoparticles that are emerging as new nanoparticles are ones that are layered. So you'll have one kind of material in the center and then another material surrounding it. And that does things like if the material fluoresces and then you encapsulate it in another material, sometimes it fluoresces even more. Or based on what you put in that second layer, you can get the nanoparticles to organize themselves into strings or sheets.
1: Okay, so you have these fluorescing, you know, glowing, if you will, particles surrounded by a coat of something. It sounds like an M&M. What would the application of something like that be?
0: It could be for light-emitting diodes, where you have one wavelength of light coming out of the LED, but you want a white LED, and so it hits these materials that phosphoresce or fluoresce and change the wavelength to be a different set of wavelengths. Some of the other applications are just in being able to put them in as trackers. So you put them, you attach them to a protein, let's say, and you want to know where that protein goes. In your studies in your laboratory, you'll be able to see it better because the nanoparticle fluoresces and you can look at that fluorescence in a microscope.
2: Hold on, and we'll continue Seth's conversation with Linda Shadler in a moment. It's a material world on Big Picture Science.
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4: 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Always hold the saw at waist level or below and make sure that others remain far away. 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

0: At the tone, we've reached the top of the hour. 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
2: This is UN News Today with me, Daniel Johnson. The headlines. Investigators looking into human rights violations in Myanmar say the evidence points towards serious crimes committed by the country's military rulers. Meanwhile, as Colombia's earthquake toll increases, UN agencies remain on standby to offer international assistance. And in the Democratic Republic of the Congo, the Ebola outbreak passes a significant new threshold, with 2,000 now dead. Myanmar's military has carried out a campaign of deliberate attacks on civilians, including airstrikes on homes, schools and camps, alongside torture and sexual violence, Human Rights Council-appointed investigators said on Tuesday. Nicholas Kunjian, head of the Independent Investigative Mechanism for Myanmar, said that his team had collected evidence of where attacks have occurred and the munitions used.
3: One of the areas that we're concentrating on is, because of the suffering that's happening in Myanmar, are the airstrikes that are occurring. And we note in particular there are many airstrikes targeting, hitting schools. Children are often the victims of these airstrikes, and also hospitals.
2: Myanmar has been engulfed in conflict since the military seized power in February 2021, overthrowing the civilian government and arresting top leaders, including President Win Myint and State Councillor Aung San Suu Kyi. Attacks intensified in the run-up to elections completed in January and have not let up since, the report found. The coup also triggered nationwide protests and subsequent armed resistance movements, which now control large areas of Myanmar. The mechanism highlighted the military's growing use of motorized power gliders, which cut their engines before dropping bombs on communities with no warning. As earthquake rescue efforts across western Colombia continued on Tuesday, UN agencies said that they stood ready to help with everything we've got if and when the request came from the authorities for international assistance. Official data indicates that 1,495 people have been injured and at least 126 have died. Monday's 7.4 magnitude quake flattened homes and buildings in the west of the country and caused landslides, said Jens Laker from the UN Aid Coordination Office, OCHA.
4: For the moment, there has not been any official request for international assistance. That is just as I speak. That may, of course, change. Should that happen, the entire UN system and, of course, humanitarians in particular stand ready to support with everything we've got.
2: Nearly 5,000 homes have been damaged and 387 have been destroyed. 61 buildings have collapsed, along with more than 550 educational institutions. 24 health facilities and more than 350 community centres have also been affected so far. According to the Colombian Geological Service, the quake's epicentre was the largest seismic event recorded in the country this century. The Ebola epidemic in the Democratic Republic of the Congo, DRC, has now claimed more than 2,000 lives, with half of that number in just the last 20 days. In response to the latest government update, a senior UN official in DRC, Julian Harness, urged all of those involved in the response to do more and do it today to save lives and stop Ebola. The outbreak is the fastest growing on record since being officially declared in mid-May. The Ebola Bundibugyo virus is proving hard to control in eastern DRC because of ongoing violence by non-state armed groups in the remote and mineral-rich region and a lack of accessible healthcare for vulnerable populations. Just 3 months into this Ebola emergency, the death toll is already close to the total number of people killed in the 2018 to 2020 epidemic. Daniel Johnson, UN News.
5: Well, let's hope that's okay. Let's see. We just have to find out.
6: Science, but not the boring kind. From side dish to superhero, kimchi just leveled up. This is Sandra Tsinglo with the lowdown on science. Tiny plastics are appearing inside us due to pollution, but fermented foods like kimchi might be able to help with beneficial gut bacteria. Really? Enter the World Institute of Kimchi. A real place. There, Jisoo Lee and team identified a helpful kimchi bacterium that binds to plastic and carries it out of the gut. They measured how well it binds to plastic in human intestinal fluids. About 60% of plastic bound to the bacteria. In mice, the bacteria boosted plastic excretion nearly 3 times more than without it. Wow, let's all crunch some kimchi and blast out some plastic.
7: Texas is a land of stories. This is one of them. If you watch old westerns about Texas, you hear names like, well, Tex, Laredo, Rio, Hondo, Amarillo. You hear dialogue like this. Tex, you seen Rio around? Nope. But I saw Amarillo riding off to look for Laredo, and you know wherever Laredo is, Rio's close by. You can't tell whether they're talking about people or places. In modern times, you don't hear people named Hondo and Laredo anymore. Texas babies are named for bigger Texas cities, Dallas, Houston, Austin. Go into any first grade and you can hear a trip around the state. Austin, you and Dallas come up here and help Houston plant those blue bonnets. Fascinating that the original cities took the last names of the founders, and now kids get those last names as first names. Tyler is quite popular, so is Crockett, and so is Beaumont. A generation ago, the most popular Texas boys' names were Michael, Christopher, and Joshua. In modern times, for 3 years running, the most popular boy's name in Texas has been Jose. But Jose was recently nudged out of first place by Jacob. Jose is now in second place, followed closely by Jaden. The most popular Texas girls' names a generation ago were these, Ashley, Jessica, and Amanda. The most popular girls' names today are Isabella, Sophia, and Emma. Many Hispanic baby names for creative naming purposes could come from cities. Goliad, an anagram for Hidalgo, would make a good boy's name. Refugio, locally pronounced Refurio, would make a good boy's name. Roma, for a girl perhaps. In fact, if you like great cities of the world, you can still name your kids for Texas towns, a two-for-one deal. We have them all. London, Paris, Moscow, Edinburgh, without the H, and Berlin. Cities that are never used for naming might be worth considering. Wichita for Wichita Falls, good for boy or girl. Wichita Jones. Valfurious you never hear. Valfurious Rodriguez. Waco, Waco Williams. Never hear Corpus used, maybe good for a weightlifter. Corpus Roque. Alpine would be a possibility for a boy or a girl. Abilene, boy or girl. Lubbock for a boy, Lubbock Anderson. And let's not forget counties. I named one of my sons for Dawson County. Named him Dawson, not county. And if I ever have another boy, I'm going to name him after Falcon Dam. Going to just call him Dam, Dam Strong. I'm W.F. Strong. These are stories from Texas. Some of them are true.
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8: 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I'm Bob Hirshon, and this is the podcast for May 30th, 2008. Other animals share most of our genes, so it's no surprise they can tell us a great deal about ourselves. This week, researchers are learning how stress and obesity are related by studying rhesus monkeys, what fruit fly genes reveal about aging and pain, how some rats are recovering their vision thanks to Prozac, and what the platypus genome can tell us about the history of mammals. But first, Suzanne has a story about some very negligent mice.
13: Why are some parents caring while others completely ignore their offspring? Humans are much more complicated than mice, but new evidence suggests that attentive parenting in both species may be strongly influenced by neurochemicals in the reward center of the brain. At the University of Wisconsin-Madison, neurobiologist Stephen Gammey and his colleagues studied a strain of mice of which one in five females chronically neglects her offspring.
14: They would give birth, you know, the pups would be around for a few days, but they just started showing a lack of maternal care. They weren't caring for them.
13: The researchers compared the brains of these neglectful mothers to those of more attentive ones shortly after they gave birth.
14: We've got pretty strong evidence that these brain pathways that are involved in parental care and the reward pathways, those that help make offspring rewarding, are disrupted. And we see what appears to be a hypersecretion of dopamine in these mothers.
13: Gammey and his team aren't just studying these mice for their own sake. He says a similar thing might be going on in the brains of human parents who neglect their kids.
14: From our perspective, what's interesting about this model is that it's got a lot of the features that you see in human neglect. And some people have speculated that when you see neglect in humans, it's maybe in part related to the fact that they're just not receiving the normal reward from offspring that most parents receive. And our results seem to suggest that something about that reward system is not working properly.
13: Gammey says these mice could expand our understanding of maternal neglect in humans as well. He says treatments that target the neurobiology of the mice might make them into better parents. Such treatments could be a basis for developing human therapies down the road. But that's not the end of the story. Gammey and his team also swapped the pups of attentive mothers with those of neglectful ones at birth. They were surprised to find that when the nurturing mice raised newborns from neglectful mothers, they too became negligent parents.
14: If a litter came from a previously neglectful mother, it in fact induced neglect in some of these otherwise perfect mothers. And that was a little surprising, and that suggests that sometimes cues from offspring actually may be involved in inducing neglect.
13: Gammey and his team are now trying to figure out what some of these cues might be.
8: Thanks, Suzanne. Well, since we're on the subject of rodents, I heard an interesting story this week about some researchers in Europe who are using the antidepressant fluoxetine, also known as Prozac, to help some rats see their world differently.
13: Wait, do rats get depressed?
8: I'm not sure. But in this case, I don't think the researchers were trying to cheer them up. The rats actually had a vision problem called amblyopia, or lazy eye, and the antidepressant improved their sight. Jose Maya Vettencourt of the Normal School of Pisa in Italy says the results were dramatic.
15: We observed a recovery of vision in adult rats with normal visual functions permanently impaired.
8: He says the drugs help the rats' brains rewire themselves in response to a simple treatment, covering up the good eye to make the weak eye work harder. That technique normally works for juveniles whose brains are malleable, but not so well for adults. The next step is to see if the antidepressant has similar effects on human amblyopia patients. Next, our New York correspondent Justin Warner looks to the platypus to help us understand what's so unique about being a mammal.
16: The duck-billed platypus looks like it's been stitched together from spare parts. It's got a body and tail like a beaver, a bill like a duck, and venomous spurs on its hind feet. And although it's a mammal, it lays eggs. Now scientists have finally cracked the platypus genetic code, which could help them understand other mammals, too. According to geneticist Wes Warren of the Genome Center at the Washington University in St. Louis School of Medicine, the platypus is one of only five surviving species of ancient egg-laying mammals called monotremes. The other four are varieties of echidna, or spiny anteater. Monotremes were the first mammals to branch off from their reptile-like ancestors back in the Jurassic period.
17: And we really needed to fill that hole in our phylogenetic tree to better understand the emergence of mammal-specific traits.
16: Those traits include lactation, sweat glands, and a sophisticated brain area called the neocortex, which is responsible for higher thinking. By studying primitive versions of those genes in the platypus, researchers hope to uncover new insights into how these genes function in all mammals, including people.
8: Thanks, Justin. Well, it probably isn't a great shock to anyone that stress and overeating often go hand in hand. Now scientists are starting to get a handle on why. Suzanne explains.
13: Female rhesus monkeys have rigid social hierarchies in which the dominant females constantly harass subordinate females, causing them lots of stress. And researchers at Emory University have found that when they gave the monkeys a variety of food choices, the subordinate females chose higher calorie foods than the dominant females did. They also ate more frequently, even in the middle of the night. The researchers took blood samples from the monkeys. Not surprisingly, the subordinate females had higher levels of cortisol, or stress hormones, in their blood. These hormones cause the body to store more fat for each calorie consumed. This could explain one of the ways that stress can lead to obesity.
8: Thanks, Suzanne. Well, luckily for medical researchers, humans and fruit flies have a lot in common, too. In a recent issue of the journal Aging Cell, researchers report the discovery of a fruit fly gene that is analogous to the gene in humans that causes a disease called Werner syndrome. People with Werner syndrome age rapidly right after puberty. Fruit flies normally live only 2 weeks, and the ability to study the disease in fruit flies will be a boon to researchers looking for new treatments.
13: And fruit flies are revealing insights into more than just aging this week. Researchers have also discovered a protein in fruit flies called pain.
8: Pain?
13: That's right, P-A-I-N. Not surprisingly, it causes the flies to change their perception of things from pleasant to noxious. In people, similar proteins are involved in anxiety and pain on the one hand, and attraction and addiction on the other. Studying the fruit fly protein could lead to new treatments for a variety of disorders.
8: Thanks, Suzanne. Well, that's our show for this week. Next week, we'll tell you about the overlooked dangers of nitrogen pollution. We'll tackle some listeners' questions about everything from magnetism to cats and explain how the continents of the Southern Hemisphere came to be. Until then, tune into the Science Update Podcast Daily Edition. 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Thanks for listening. I'm Bob Hirshon for AAAS.
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20: Hi, this is Robin Sharma, and I'd like to welcome you to this podcast called What Bono Taught Me About Leadership. I recently saw U2. It was the first time that I've seen them, and they were amazing. I've been a U2 fan for many years. I haven't seen concerts for many years, and I made a commitment to myself this year that I was going to go out and see some concerts. So I have tickets for the Rolling Stones coming up. I saw U2. I saw Dave Matthews in New York City this summer. But I loved the U2 show. And as I sat in the show, and it truly was a show, I thought about leadership. And I thought about what it means to be a leader, not only within your organization, but within your home and within your internal life. And I came up with four ideas that I gleaned from the show that I want to share to you. The first one, have a message and find a cause. Through the show, it was pretty amazing. They rolled all sorts of positive messages up on the screens behind the band. They actually showed the UN Declaration of Human Rights. And Bono, through the presentation or through the show, spoke so often about our duty to make a difference and how it's important for every human being to make an impact and do our part to make the world a better place. And it made me think of what Martin Luther King Jr. once said. He said, if you have not discovered something you are willing to die for, then you're not fit to live. And I think Bono is absolutely right. When we find a message, or what I call a compelling cause in my books, what it really does is it brings energy into your days. I had the privilege of meeting Shimon Peres, the former Israeli Prime Minister and Nobel Prize winner, a number of months ago. And I asked him, I said, Mr. Peres, you know, you're a very experienced statesman. What's the most important thing that you've learned about life? And he looked at me and he said, Robin, to find something more important than yourself and then devote your days to him. And I think we all as human beings, our deepest human need really is this need to live for something bigger than ourselves. Abraham Maslow, before he died, he said, you know what, I'm going to change this whole idea I have about this hierarchy of human needs. As you know, at first what he had on the top of it was self-actualization. In other words, he said that the deepest need of every human being is to self-actualize. But he actually, before he died, put another tier above that. And he said the deepest need of the human heart is actually self-transcendence. And I think we all have this need to know that we're not walking the planet in vain. We all have this need to know that as we go through our days, we are having an impact. So I heard Bono on that point, and I truly think it's important to find your message, no matter what it is within your organization, or what it is within your family life, or what it is within your days. Second point I took home, there's value and passion. Bono's passion was absolutely contagious. It inspired us. And I think, you know, that's another key point on leadership. Leaders need to be elevators of energy. Leaders need to be people who are inspirational. Leaders need to lead by example. I mean, isn't that the number one way to lead another human being, whether it's your child or someone at work? It's to really walk your talk and make sure that your video is aligned with your audio and essentially be the example for what you want to see. Third takeaway from Bono. Work flawlessly with your team. I mean, when I watched you two, they worked so well together. Each one of them did their part. Bono was the lead singer. Edge was the lead guitar player. Larry Mullen Jr. was the drummer. And the bass player, Adam Clayton, did his job. They did it so well, and they worked together as a team. They also showed what I call OAD, obsessive attention to detail. Every little detail was nailed. The choreography was amazing, and they truly created an experience, which is a key leadership point. In this economy today, organizations need to create experiences for their customers. So this third point, they worked flawlessly as a team. I call it Team U2. And as a matter of fact, there's a DVD out there called Live at Slane Castle. It's U2. I think it's live in Dublin. And when you watch them on that DVD, it's a remarkable example of what a high-performance team looks like. And then the fourth point I want to offer to you that I took away from Bono is the whole notion of being authentic. And really, Bono held his heart in his hand through that presentation or through that show. He talked about his father passing away. He sang out loud for what he believes in life. He was vulnerable through the show. Someone once said to me, Robin, when you're vulnerable, people fall in love with you. And because he was vulnerable, he connected with the audience. And the greatest leaders, and I've coached a lot of top CEOs and top entrepreneurs, and I find the most effective leaders are not those who go to work every day and wear their social mask and pretend that they're someone that they're not. They're people who are authentic, and they're people who are vulnerable, and they let people see their fears, and they let people see their humanity. And in doing so, you give the people you're speaking to or working with or living with the permission to be themselves. And then you have a couple of human beings working with each other or living with each other. And that's what fosters connections. So I think of you two as a great example of leadership. And I took away those messages from Bono. I felt very inspired after the show. And, you know, one of the kindest compliments someone's ever given to me after a presentation was when a woman came up to me about 6 months ago after she heard me speak. And she said, Robin, I loved what you had to say. And I said, you know, thanks so much for the kind words. And I said, why? And she said, Robin, because hearing your words just made me want to be a better human being. And I have to tell you, after I experienced you two, I walked out of there even more committed to being a better human being. And I'm not perfect. I'm not suggesting that in any way. But I became even more committed to letting my light shine, making a difference, and doing my part to build a better world. And I know you will.
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21: Now the news. I'm Shane Bigham. China's C-919 passenger aircraft has completed its first international commercial flight after arriving in Ulaanbaatar from Beijing. It received a welcome ceremony, including a water cannon salute upon arrival in the Mongolian capital. C-919 entered service in 2023 and has safely transported more than 7.5 million passengers. Yo Young reports.
22: Representatives from the Chinese embassy in Mongolia, as well as officials from Mongolia's transport and aviation sectors, came to the airport to welcome the arrival of the C-919. Experts say the choice of Ulaanbaatar as the C919's first regular international destination reflects the combination of factors, including long-standing aviation cooperation between China and Mongolia and existing arrangements for airworthiness certification. And they believe the new route will also help establish the C919's overseas support capabilities, including maintenance cooperation, spare parts arrangements, and international operating procedures.
21: Pinglu Canal has started vessel trials, marking a key step toward the planned opening of this major Chinese waterway next month. An unloaded 5,000 metric ton vessel departed a service area near the canal's starting point in southern China. The 134 kilometer Pinglu project is China's first major river to sea canal planned and coordinated at the national level since 1949. Stretching from Pingtan River in Guangxi to the Beibu Gulf in the South China Sea, the canal is the backbone of China's new international land-sea trade corridor, which has evolved into a strategic route linking China's inland regions with ASEAN and other global markets. China's auto exports exceeded 1 million units for the second month in July, with a yearly increase of over 80%. New energy vehicle exports accounted for more than half of the volume and more than doubled from a year ago. Officials at the China Association of Auto Manufacturers attributed the fast growth to a complete industrial chain that covers lithium processing, batteries, and assembly. China says it's ready to provide aid to Colombia following a strong earthquake that's killed more than 200 people as of Wednesday morning. China's foreign ministry said there are no reports of casualties of Chinese nationals. The Colombian government's declared a state of national disaster as search and rescue efforts continue. The U.S. Consumer Price Index was up 3.4% last month, slowing from June's reading, but still well above the 2% target. Volatile energy and food prices remained major drivers of inflation, despite some analysts saying America's position as a net oil exporter helped stabilize prices at the gas pump. Labor Department data showed that core inflation, stripping away food and energy, only edged up 2.5% last month. The U.S. Energy Information Administration predicts that some Middle East oil output will stay shut through the end of next year, as shipping disruptions in the Strait of Hormuz and attacks on energy infrastructure force regional producers to cut production. The U.S. Department of Energy says around 5.5 million barrels of daily output were choked off in July. That represents over 5% of global consumption. This year's Brent crude oil prices are expected to average more than $86 per barrel. The agency also predicts output will be cut by 600,000 barrels a day through the end of next year, even if trade patterns return to normal by early 2027. Thailand suspending new gun permits and tightening firearm controls after last week's school shooting, where a 14-year-old student killed 8 people before turning the gun on himself. The measures also include re-examining all permits still pending approval and suspending new welfare gun programs, which allow eligible public officials to buy discounted weapons. Government agencies will inspect gun dealers nationwide and verify sales records. China has been using its Fengyun satellites to track Typhoon Dolphin and provide critical data support for meteorological authorities. Fengyun 4C is the world's most powerful single geostationary satellite for atmospheric sounding. It offers wide coverage, high frequency, and continuous observation capabilities. As the typhoon edged closer to China's coast, Fengyun 4B adopted a more favorable viewing angle to focus on offshore waters. Low-orbit satellites also probed Dolphin's internal structure. China's winter sports authorities have appointed Olympic champion Mu Dajing head coach of the country's short track speed skating team. The 32-year-old became China's first male Olympic gold medalist in the sport after he won the 500-meter competition at Pyeongchang in 2018. China's short track campaign at Milano Cortina this year was its first Winter Olympics without a gold medal in the sport since 2002. And that's the news. I'm Shane Bigham.
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3: Welcome back, everybody. I'm Rick Pettigrew with our 4 featured news stories from this past week of Archaeologica. 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A clay tablet in Turkey describes a period of conflict during the time of the Hittite Empire. A huge DNA study finally tells us where the people of India came from. A gigantic mass grave in Nuremberg, Germany, reveals the extent of mortality caused by the Black Death. And the oldest known bead in the Americas came to light in Wyoming. 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And now here's Laura Kennedy with the audio news from Archaeologica. We hope you find this to be a valuable part of your day.
2: Welcome to the audio news from Archaeologica. I'm Laura Kennedy, and these are the headlines in archaeological and historical news for the week of March 10th through the 16th, 2024. Our first story this week comes from Turkey, where a 3,300-year-old clay tablet in near-perfect condition has been unearthed in Buklukale, a city about 60 miles from the capital of Ankara. It is covered in tiny cuneiform writing that describes the cataclysmic invasions of 4 Hittite Empire cities. They occurred during a civil war that took place around 1380 BC. As reported by ArchaeoNews, the small tablet was found by Kimiyoshi Matsumura, an archaeologist at the Japanese Institute of Anatolian Archaeology. The text is written in both Hittite and Hurrian, a language the Hittites used for religious ceremonies. Now extinct, Hurrian is unrelated to other Indo-European or Semitic languages and has long been poorly understood. According to Daniel Schwemmer, chair of ancient Near Eastern studies at the University of Würzburg in Germany, the tablet is an important addition to our knowledge of Hurrian language, religious traditions, and literature. Mark Whedon, an associate professor of ancient Middle Eastern languages at University College London, completed a translation of the text. According to him, the writing is likely royal diplomatic correspondence regarding a sacred ritual performed by the Hittite king. The first lines, written in Hittite, say that 4 cities, including the capital, Hattusa, are in disaster. The remaining text, in Hurrian, is a prayer for victory to Teseb, the storm god who ruled over both the Hittite and Hurrian pantheons. Matsumura said that the prayer praises the god and his divine ancestors and repeatedly mentions communication problems between gods and humans. It then lists several individuals who seem to have been enemy kings and concludes with a plea for divine advice. The Hittite Empire would eventually collapse during the Late Bronze Age due to civil war, climate change, and numerous invading forces. However, the invasion described on the tablet predates its fall by 200 years. It took place during the reign of Tutalia II, a time when the Hittites faced a coordinated invasion that left many of their cities temporarily in ruins. Next, we go to India, where the largest ever genomic study of its kind has revealed broad new insights into the country's evolutionary history. According to this study, most of the genetic variation within today's Indian population stems from a single major migration event from Africa around 50,000 years ago. As reported by Live Science, a team at the University of California, Berkeley sequenced more than 2,700 modern Indian genomes, including individuals from nearly every geographic region, speakers of every major language group, and all tribes and castes. The researchers pulled these samples from a previously compiled aging study, which contains nationally representative data from individuals 60 years of age or older. This study marks a significant step in genetic research. Despite comprising more than 1.4 billion people and 4,500 ethno-linguistic and religious groups, Indian populations have often been overlooked by geneticists. Previous genome studies have largely centered on people of European ancestry. Most Indians appear to come from 3 ancestral groups: ancient Iranian farmers, Eurasian steppe pastoralists, and South Asian hunter-gatherers. Researchers understood how the latter 2 groups came to India, but not how and when DNA from ancient Iranian farmers arrived there. The new study compared the DNA of modern Indians to that of Iranian-related individuals from the Neolithic to the Iron Age. It found that the ancient DNA originated from individuals from Sarrazum in the early Neolithic. Sarrazum was a highly successful, influential, and widely connected early city in today's Tajikistan, north of India, dated between 3900 and 2100 BC. Its people were one of many widespread Proto-Iranian groups. They also detected almost 90% of all known Neanderthal genes in humans outside Africa in the ancient genomes they studied. That's about 50% more than a similar study of Icelanders. Since no fossils of these ancient human relatives have been found in India, researchers can only speculate about how these genes got there and why they remained. The study prompts many questions. Did the range of Neanderthals and Denisovans extend to South Asia, or did modern humans encounter these peoples farther east in Eurasia and carry their genes to India? When did people first migrate to India from Africa? As part of the major migration out of the continent, or at earlier times along the southern coastal route? Study co-author Priya Muryani hopes that future studies in combination with archaeology, linguistics, and other fields will provide more insight. Nevertheless, the study reinforces the value of conducting genomic surveys with groups outside Europe. They not only give us a better understanding of their individual histories, but of human history as a whole. Our third story takes us to southern Germany, where archaeologists in Nuremberg have unearthed what may be the largest excavated mass grave in Europe. The remains came to light during an archaeological survey that preceded construction work in the city's center. As reported by Life Science, this site contains the skeletons of more than 1,000 adults, children, and babies. They were crammed into 8 pits, stacked atop each other in seated and lying positions. Due to the high density of the burials, archaeologists were forced to work from makeshift bridges suspended over the pits. The team from excavation company Intera Veritas, led by Julian Decker, initially used radiocarbon dating to place one section between AD 1450 and 1650. According to Melanie Langbein, a member of Nuremberg's Department for Heritage Conservation, the city experienced frequent outbreaks of the plague during that period, making it difficult to precisely date these remains. The team turned to items recovered from the site. Radiocarbon dating of pottery shards found in 2 of the pits coincided with plague outbreaks between 1622 and 1634. Additionally, a note found during the research dated to 1634 confirmed that a plague had killed some 15,000 inhabitants of Nuremberg that year. 2,000 of them were buried near St. Sebastian Spital, the present-day site of the excavation. From these, the team concluded that the burial was evidence of the epidemic from 1632 to 1633, when Nuremberg was likely afflicted with the bubonic plague and weakened by the Thirty Years' War. Like many medieval sites, Nuremberg had a dedicated plague cemetery. As the death toll rose, however, authorities ordered that the bodies should be buried in mass graves outside the city's churchyards, without regard for Christian burial practices. As the team excavated the site, they found that some of the skeletons were stained green. This was likely caused by waste from later copper mills built nearby. The skeletons in another pit were shattered by a bomb known to have exploded close to the site during World War II in 1943. Overall, the team was encouraged by how well the remains were preserved. Further study of these bones will provide valuable information about society and the standard of living during the period, including the prevalence of various cancers, genetic mutations, and dental health. We end this week in Wyoming with the discovery of the oldest known bead in the Western Hemisphere. As published in Scientific Reports, University of Wyoming archaeology professor Todd Surivel and his team of collaborators from UW, the Office of the Wyoming State Archaeologist, the University of Manchester, Weber State University, and Chico State University discovered the artifact. The bead is about 7 millimeters long. It has polished ends, a red ochre exterior, and outer grooves made by humans using either stones or their teeth. It was likely used as a decorative item on clothing. The bead was found near a hearth area in the Laprelle Mammoth site. This early Paleo-Indian hunting site near the North Platte River preserves the remains of a subadult Columbian mammoth, along with the camp occupied when the animal was butchered. The bead was about 36 feet from the animal remains. The nearly 13,000-year-old tubular bead dates from the prehistoric Clovis period. It was crafted of a hair bone, possibly from a jackrabbit or snowshoe hare. This was identified using zooarchaeology by mass spectrometry, or ZOO-MS, to extract collagen and test the bead's chemical makeup. Like most people, early Native Americans used beads as personal ornaments. They were important indicators of increasing complexity in culture and society during the Paleolithic. The new study provides the earliest evidence of the use of such beads in the Americas. According to Spencer Pelton, a Wyoming state archaeologist, beads commonly date from later time periods in North America. The Laprell discovery is the first from the Clovis period. Many examples of hare and rabbit bones show them being used for bead production in the Holocene archaeological records of Wyoming, Colorado, the Great Basin, and the Southwest. Archaeologists are confident this tradition extends back to the early Paleo-Indian period in the Rocky Mountain West. Tubular hair bone beads have also turned up in sites in Paleolithic Northeast Asia. While it is tempting to suggest that this craft came across the Bering Land Bridge with the first migrants to the Americas, more material evidence is needed to confirm this explanation. That wraps up the news for this week. For more stories and daily news updates, visit Archaeologica on the World Wide Web at archaeologica.org, where all the news is history. 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I'm Laura Kennedy, and I'll see you next week.
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4: Today is August 12th. Let's take a look back at today in rock and roll history. 1957. Buddy Holly enters the U.S. singles chart with

1960, a Liverpool band called the Silver Beatles hired drummer Pete Best. The band would leave for Hamburg, Germany the next day. 1966, the Beatles kicked off their last U.S. tour at the Chicago International Amphitheater. 1967, Fleetwood Mac make their stage debut at the London National Jazz and Blues Festival. Also on the bill are Cream, 10 years after, Donovan, and Pink Floyd.

Rock and roll birthdays on this date. Singer, songwriter, and guitarist Buck Owens, born in 1929 in Sherman, Texas. Dire Straits singer, songwriter, and guitarist Mark Knopfler, born in 1949 in Glasgow, Scotland. Jazz guitarist Pat Metheny, born in 1954 in Lee's Summit, Missouri. And Kid Creole from Kid Creole and the Coconuts, originally from Dr. Buzzard's original Savannah band, born Thomas August Darnell Browder in 1950 in Montreal, Canada. And that's a look back at August 12th, today in rock and roll history.

0: At the tone, we've reached the top of the hour. 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
2: This is UN News Today with me, Daniel Johnson. The headlines. Investigators looking into human rights violations in Myanmar say the evidence points towards serious crimes committed by the country's military rulers. Meanwhile, as Colombia's earthquake toll increases, UN agencies remain on standby to offer international assistance. And in the Democratic Republic of the Congo, the Ebola outbreak passes a significant new threshold, with 2,000 now dead. Myanmar's military has carried out a campaign of deliberate attacks on civilians, including airstrikes on homes, schools and camps, alongside torture and sexual violence, Human Rights Council-appointed investigators said on Tuesday. Nicholas Kunjian, head of the Independent Investigative Mechanism for Myanmar, said that his team had collected evidence of where attacks have occurred and the munitions used.
3: One of the areas that we're concentrating on is because of the suffering that's happening in Myanmar are the airstrikes that are occurring. And we note in particular there are many airstrikes targeting, hitting schools. Children are often the victims of these airstrikes and also hospitals.
2: Myanmar has been engulfed in conflict since the military seized power in February 2021, overthrowing the civilian government and arresting top leaders, including President Win Myint and State Councillor Aung San Suu Kyi. Attacks intensified in the run-up to elections completed in January and have not let up since, the report found. The coup also triggered nationwide protests and subsequent armed resistance movements, which now control large areas of Myanmar. The mechanism highlighted the military's growing use of motorized power gliders, which cut their engines before dropping bombs on communities with no warning. As earthquake rescue efforts across western Colombia continued on Tuesday, UN agencies said that they stood ready to help with everything we've got if and when the request came from the authorities for international assistance. Official data indicates that 1,495 people have been injured and at least 126 have died. Monday's 7.4 magnitude quake flattened homes and buildings in the west of the country and caused landslides, said Jens Larke from the UN Aid Coordination Office, OCHA.
4: For the moment, there has not been any official request for international assistance. That is just as I speak. That may, of course, change. Should that happen, the entire UN system and, of course, humanitarians in particular stand ready to support with everything we've got.
2: Nearly 5,000 homes have been damaged and 387 have been destroyed. 61 buildings have collapsed, along with more than 550 educational institutions, 24 health facilities and more than 350 communities.
0: At the tone, we've reached the top of the hour. WIZULP, Newark.
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6: There are some great stories in American history, and we love to tell them. Hi, this is Dave Zanotti. Let's talk about it today on the Public Square. maybe you've heard of people like Louis Zamperini and some of the great heroes of the great wars that America has been through. They're great because they've been big, not great because they've been wonderful. These incredible times of sacrifice and courage and pain and tears. These are stories that we don't want to forget lest we be forced to repeat them. And there are stories of great heroes. We've talked about some of them recently. A guy who most folks wouldn't have known about named Reg Beckett, a Canadian young man who went to serve early in World War I, or people like Louis Zamperini, whose story is much better known. But did you know that here on the public square, you can actually listen to Laura Hillenbrand, the gal who found Louis Zamperini and interviewed him, and that interview became the book, and the book became the movie, and that whole story that had been long forgotten was recovered because Laura Hillenbrand was actually doing research for another book, which turned into another movie, and she was going through old newspapers studying about the racehorse Seabiscuit, and on the back of a page, she saw a story about an Olympic runner named Louis Zamperini. Well, you'll hear those stories and so many more right here on the public square. We talk about them every day on this short format broadcast, and then we also have a longer format broadcast that you can find at thepublicsquare.com or on this station or on our phone app that you can take anywhere in the world and listen anytime to hear the great stories of America from days long gone past and days right here and even for the future. This is Dave Zanotti on the Public Square, hoping you'll join us every day as we spread the light of liberty across the land. Thanks for listening.
7: Profile America, Thursday, August 12th. Today is the 40th anniversary of IBM's introduction of its Model 5150 computer, which soon became known simply as the PC. Prior to 1981, there had been consumer computer models for some years, such as the early Apple and Commodore, but the IBM machine marked a turning point in acceptance due to the manufacturer's prominence. The company was famous for its pioneering large mainframe computers, and even by 1984, barely over 8% of American households had personal computers. Now, about 91% of American households have a computing device, whether desktop, tablet, or smartphone. 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
8: Science, but not the boring kind.
9: Margaret Perry. This is Staccato, quick notes dotting the classical music landscape. I'm Judlyn Gibson. Austin's music community is mourning the death of Margaret Perry, the founder of the Armstrong Community Music School. Liz Cass, who worked with Perry for 14 years, says her influence went far beyond the school she founded.
10: Well, she touched the lives of so many in the arts community, from students to serving on many of the boards of classical music organizations in town. She also inspired a lot of the organizations to even begin.
9: Perry was heard on KMFA numerous times. During an appearance on our Kids Recording Kids showcase in 2015, she talked about her first exposure to music, playing the piano, and her dream of every child experiencing the beauty of music.
11: I started at 9, actually, and have felt so privileged to do that. It's been such a privilege to work in Austin, and I love the city so much. It has been the greatest pleasure of my life to see this school grow. We're getting music into as many lives as we possibly can. So it really has been the greatest experience of my life.
9: That's Staccato, supported by IOKTS.com. I'm Judlyn Gibson on Radio Newark.
8: Yes, numbers do lie. The Monday Morning Memo for September 20th, 2010. Numbers don't lie, is what people say when they defend their faulty logic. Their math is always flawless. The problem is that they gathered the wrong numbers. But the wrong numbers always look so right. Wizard Academy teaches its students to gather different information and use it to make different decisions. This is what we mean when we say Wizard Academy is a non-traditional business school. Let me give you an example.
12: Half the people in town live north of the river. The other half live south. People rarely drive across the river to go to a restaurant. Everyone stays on their own side. The people north of the river are better educated and own higher value homes. In fact, 64% of all discretionary income resides in the pockets of people north of the river. Only 36% of discretionary income is to be found down south. You're planning to open a cloth napkin restaurant. Where will you put it? If you said north of the river, you instinctively used traditional logic to come to the same conclusion as the previous 99 people who opened a new restaurant in this city. As a result, you're one of 100 restaurants fighting over 64% of the cloth napkin dinner dollars. If you get your fair share of the market potential, you'll be forced to subsist on 0.64% of the cloth napkin dinner dollars. Meanwhile, the 9 upscale restaurants south of the river enjoy long lines and are making huge profits. You could have been number 10, but you were seduced by the wrong information. So now you're living on 0.64% of the dinner dollars in this city when you could have had a waddling 3.6% if you had only opened your restaurant down south. A waddling profit is so fat it walks like a duck. You assumed higher income people buy cloth napkin dinners more often, but you were wrong. Those people live in more expensive homes, drive more expensive cars, shop in more expensive furniture stores, and pay higher taxes. But they don't buy cloth napkin dinners any more often than we poor people down south. You focus on an illusory target customer when you should have been gathering data on the actual competitive environment. Instead of asking,
13: where do the people with money live?
12: You should have asked,
13: where in this city are restaurants like mine doing far more business than they should?
12: The answer would have rung like a bell.

0: South.
1: That example wasn't imaginary, by the way. The city is Austin, Texas. Measurement and the mind. October 12th and 13th is going to be a fabulous class. Take a look at the course description and you'll immediately see why I'm the lightweight speaker in the group. Just go to wizardacademy.org. Look for Measurement and the Mind, October 12th and 13th. During my short session, I'll explain in detail the dangers of using traditional, cost-based accounting to make decisions about marketing. Calculating the purchases of your average customer is always a mistake, but most people do it instinctively. Come to this class, and I'll give you a much better metric to monitor. Likewise, I'll show you the hidden dangers in calculating gross impressions, gross rating points, cost per point, and cost per thousand when making marketing decisions. And no, I'm not advocating a psychographic target customer approach to choosing your media. I'm simply going to give you a different equation for calculating the most efficient media plan. Like I said, I'm the lightweight in this group. The other four speakers are power hitters who can whack the ball over the center field wall, completely out of the ballpark, where it will roll across the parking lot and finally come to rest under a black Buick on row L17. Change your plans. Come to Measurement and the Mind, October 12th and 13th. You'll learn things that will make a monster difference in your business. There it goes. Waddle, waddle, waddle. Roy H. Williams.
2: Today is August 12th on Tidbits in Time, a big day. Stay with me to hear about a different kind of singer. We'll play a little game of Battleship, remember an American poet on her birthday, and we'll even let you pet this nice cat if you can do it without opening the box. All that plus, if you catch a falling star, don't put it in your pocket. At least let it cool off a little first. Tidbits in Time is next, so stick around. On August 12th, 1851, Isaac Merritt Singer obtained a sewing machine patent. His wasn't the original sewing machine, but his design was practical and suitable for home use. He also sold it on the installment method. While a skilled seamstress could do about 40 stitches per hour, his machine could do 900. Dear Sweet Sewing Machine is a key element of the breaking of the cycle of poverty by Madeline Zeidel in Fiddler on the Roof. On August 12, 1948, the battleship USS Nevada was finally struck from the naval record. She was launched in 1914 and served during World War I. She was in port during the attack on Pearl Harbor in 1941 and was the only battleship to be able to get out of the harbor. After repairs, she was present for D-Day, then back to the Pacific, surviving kamikaze hits during Iwo Jima and Okinawa. Even Bikini Atomic target practice couldn't sink her. It was on August 12, 1859, that Catherine Lee Bates was born in Falmouth, Massachusetts. She once took a day trip up to the top of Pikes Peak in Colorado, went back to her room in the original Antlers Hotel, and wrote a poem she titled America. Inspiration came from her mountaintop experience, but also a recent train ride across the prairie to attend the Chicago World's Fair. Later retitled America the Beautiful, it was revised several times before being set to music. It was on August 12, 1887, that Erwin Rudolf Joseph Alexander Schrödinger was born in Vienna. A brilliant mathematician and pioneer of quantum physics, his equations led him to come up with some models of quantum mechanics, but math hasn't solved the infamous thought problem he devised, the paradoxical puzzle that has bedeviled the scientific community for decades. The Schrödinger's cat scenario involves a cat, some poison, a Geiger counter, radioactive material, and a hammer, all sealed in a box. August 12th this year is a peak night for viewing the Perseid meteor shower. The showers are an annual event, and getting up in the wee hours of the morning to see as many as 50 shooting stars an hour is pretty fun. Every year in August, we pass through the orbital path of the Swift-Tuttle comet. At speeds of 130,000 miles an hour and at a height of 60 miles, friction with the Earth's atmosphere causes comet rubble to burn up with spectacular effects. For your very own email print version of Tidbits in Time, showing up every day for free in your inbox, just send a request to adrian@tidbitsintime.com. That's adrian@tidbitsintime.com. For Tidbits in Time, this has been Gene Vann.
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3: The following piece comes from Backstory with the American History Guys. Each week, Backstory takes a topic, say birth, disease, or college sports, and explores the history of that topic in America. Historians Brian Ballow, Ed Ayers, and Peter Onuf host the show. Here are the guys.
4: 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I'm Peter Onuf.
5: I'm Brian Ballow.
6: And I'm Ed Ayers. Today on the show, we're getting ready for Valentine's Day with a look at the persistent and sometimes pernicious role of sweets in American history.
7: In 1878, a chemist in Baltimore made an unexpected discovery while experimenting with coal tar derivatives. He licked a white powder off his finger and found that it was sweet. He named it saccharin. It was the first artificial sweetener.
6: Today, artificial sweeteners are a restaurant staple, thanks to calorie-conscious dieters. But when saccharin was first discovered, low calorie was not a term of praise. Consumers liked sugar because it had calories, because it was pure and delivered a quick energy fix. Many Americans at the time saw saccharin, by contrast, as a chemical adulterant, even a poison.
7: But that began to change during World War II, when sugar was strictly rationed. Carolyn de la Peña has written all about this. She told me that many American women began experimenting with saccharin out of necessity.
8: Some of the research that I did was looking into advice columns in local newspapers. You know, what do I do? I need to stew tomatoes, and I don't have enough sugar. I really want to make a treat. And women start giving each other advice about, well, you can go get these little pills in these bottles. Because although saccharin was vilified in the Progressive Era, it was kept on the market as something you could use if you were a diabetic, so you could find it in the five and dime.
7: Now, be honest, were they slipping some of this into their coffee as well?
8: Sugar was something that had to be for everybody else, right? So there, sugar was for soldiers, and that's why you rationed it. Sugar was for your husband because he needed a sweet treat. Sugar was for your kids because they needed the caloric energy and the happiness. And it wasn't for you. So women actually wrote to each other through these advice newspaper columns and said, well, what do I use? Where does my sweet come from? And found in artificial sweeteners something that they could have for themselves that didn't really have value for anybody else.
7: Does that continue after World War II?
8: After World War II, we get the first real national set of commodities that are artificially sweetened and that are called diet. And for that, I think the story is really well told around a brilliant entrepreneur, one of the first to see the potential in saccharin, and that's Tilly Lewis. And Tilly ran a company called Tilly Lewis Foods. It was a canning company. And what Tilly did was she saw these flyers from pharmaceutical companies that had developed these products and were looking for markets. And she began to add them to her line of jams and jellies and tomatoes. And she came up with what she called the 21-Day Diet with Sweets campaign. And she went across the country, and she was featured in women's newspapers, sharing that there wasn't a need for willpower anymore. You could actually indulge yourself in all of the saccharin-laced sweet products you wanted, and you would lose weight. And that message was one that was picked up by other entrepreneurs, most importantly, Jean Nidich at Weight Watchers. And that's when saccharin really became the primary way you could make a good choice, a diet choice.
7: Now, things are going fine for the saccharin industry and for products that were using it. Yet, we know that in the 1970s, saccharin
5: kind of developed a bad reputation. What happened?
8: Well, the FDA attempted in 1977 to ban saccharin. They had gotten research in that suggested that in large quantities, saccharin could cause cancer. And so they set up a period of public comment, and consumers revolted. Millions of consumers wrote directly to the FDA and to Congress and to the president and said, "Don't you touch my saccharin. I can't live without it." In these letters, when you read them, they're mostly written by women. A lot of them are written on flowered stationery. A number of them say, "I have never in my life protested anything." This is 1977. We've come through the 60s and we've come through Vietnam. Right. And at this moment, this is the moment that they're going to protest. And during that period of public comment, people at the FDA remembered that they never in their career and ever would again receive such fervent letters in protest of their recommendation as the massive defense of saccharin that American consumers embarked on.
5: Well, where did this come from? Was this a spontaneous response, or was this the saccharin lobby that was drafting these letters for these folks?
8: Well, there actually were little ads that you could cut out in most major American newspapers that were sponsored by something called the Calorie Control Council, which was a...
5: Sounds like something under Obamacare.
8: It was a group of artificial sweetener manufacturers that worked together to help market expansion. So yes, consumers were directly educated by those who stood to gain by selling more saccharin, that this was an infringement of their rights, that this was the government stepping on their toes, that they needed to fight back. But I don't think that fully explains the story. I think you also have to realize in the 1970s, you know, there were very popular books about the health effects of sugar, you know, that sugar causes disease, sugar causes attention deficit disorder, sugar is the, you know, the primary bad thing in the American diet and must be eliminated. And on the other hand, you had organizations like Weight Watchers that were giant industries based on telling women, you have a craving for sweets. You can't control your craving for sweets. You can control it by using our substitute food products. Hmm. And these substitute foods will keep you safe. So it's a society where a significant number of people are addicted to sweet, and they believe that the only kind of sweet that will allow them to have health is artificial sweetener, and the fear of cancer cannot combat that.
5: What comes of this battle? Who wins?
8: Consumers win, if that's a win for consumers. The period of public comment is extended and extended. The letters keep coming in, and eventually the decision is made by Congress to continue to keep saccharin on the market.
5: I want to just ask you, we're in the midst of an epidemic that some people feel is fueled by the overconsumption of sugar. Weren't these people kind of right?
8: Unfortunately, we don't have research that shows us that consuming artificial sweetener leads to weight loss. We consume more sugar as a nation now than we used to consume, and we consume artificial sweetener, and we consume corn syrup on top of it. Artificial sweetener is much sweeter, whether it's 200 times or 500 times sweeter than sugar. So as we acclimate to these diet products, we also develop more of a taste for sweet, and our whole palate has been sweetened. And certainly the addition of artificial sweeteners has helped do that. Mm-hmm. But I think also we have to think maybe our bodies are smarter than we think. And when we take in sweetener that's not attached to calories, that we go looking for those calories later mm-hmm. in craving carbohydrates. So research that's emerging now actually shows that artificial sweetener leads more frequently to weight gain than weight loss unless it's in a very controlled environment.
5: Why did you write this book?
8: I wrote this book for my mother. I grew up in a house in the 1970s and 1980s that had substitute everything. I can't believe it's not butter, Crystal Light, Mrs. Dash, diet sodas. And I think my mother, and along with a lot of women from that generation, just really heard the message that, you know, your desires are out of control, mm-hmm. and you can't trust yourself. And so we're going to change your food, and then you can trust your food. So I wrote this book so we would understand that maybe we're not full, that maybe all that artificial sweetener in our diet, you know, it's a quick fix, but that it might just be okay to go back and look at caloric sweeteners and have a little now and then.
7: Carolyn de la Peña is a professor of American Studies at the University of California, Davis. She's the author of Empty Pleasures, the story of artificial sweetener from saccharin to Splenda.
3: That was a piece from Backstory with the American History Guys. 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
9: This is the Engines of Our Ingenuity, made possible by the friends of KUHF Houston.
10: Today, a wild young girl becomes a great scientist. The University of Houston's College of Engineering presents this series about the machines that make our civilization run and the people whose ingenuity created them. In 1867, British social reformer John Stuart Mill submitted a petition to Parliament seeking women's suffrage. It was signed by people like Florence Nightingale, and the first signature on the petition was that of 86-year-old Mary Fairfax Somerville. The petition failed, but Somerville still had many other fish to fry. 3 years later, at the age of 89, she published her two-volume treatise on molecular and microscopic science. Somerville generally kept a low political profile. One deals with trouble the way one deals with any problem to be solved. She was driven by curiosity, and she functioned with the singular personal freedom that we gain from a life based upon honest curiosity. Born Mary Fairfax in 1780, she was the daughter of an admiral, away most of the time. She grew up on the Scottish seacoast. Her brothers went to school, while she lived a rough-and-tumble village life, turning her acute eye upon birds, weather, and plant life. When she was 10, her father returned from a long tour at sea and was shocked by the unschooled tomboy he found. "This kind of life will never do. Mary must at least know how to write and keep accounts," he cried. He sent her off to a girls' boarding school for the one miserable year of schooling she ever got. Back at home, she read, she learned dancing, piano, and cooking. She studied painting with Scottish landscape artist Alexander Naismith, whose artist's son became a great designer of steam forges. She also found out about algebra, a subject that her father believed was potentially damaging to the female intellect. So she studied math on the sly until she married her cousin Samuel Grieg. He was attached to a Russian naval office in London, and he, too, was opposed to her studies. But then he died only 3 years later and left her with a pension and time to study on her own. She tore into Newton's Principia along with math and astronomy texts. She married a second time at 32, this time to an open-minded doctor, William Somerville, and she began her scientific career in earnest. She wrote treatises on a huge variety of subjects, all the time developing a circle of scientific women around her. I think we need to look more closely at the education of Mary Fairfax Somerville. She somehow found what we often fail to provide for students. Once that internal fire was lit, learning was inevitable. But how do we ignite that curiosity? Perhaps the trick is to tell our students how dangerous hard thinking is, that it will damage their brain. When Mary Somerville was near 90 and finishing her next book, she wrote in her journal about a sparrow that would land on her shoulder and eat birdseed from her hand. She was still in contact with the wild natural world that had first formed her. Wouldn't it be wonderful if we could all lay claim to the natural curiosity that seizes so few and accomplishes so much when it does? I'm John Leinhard at the University of Houston, where we're interested in the way inventive minds work.
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12: From feature story news in Washington, I'm Nick Harper. Parts of Europe are experiencing a solar eclipse. It's the first time an eclipse has been visible from mainland Europe since 1999. The countries seeing a total eclipse include Greenland, Iceland, Spain, parts of Portugal and northern Russia. Other parts of Europe and Canada and northwestern Africa are experiencing a partial solar eclipse. NATO has condemned recent violations of Polish and Romanian airspace, accusing Russia of dangerous actions. The North Atlantic Council convened following several recent incidents involving drones. Ever since, William Denslow has more from Brussels.
13: In a statement, NATO allies said that Russia bears full responsibility for the airspace violations, adding that the actions are dangerous and unacceptable. In Romania, several drones were recently destroyed after being discovered near a major gas project in the Black Sea. Moscow has repeatedly rejected involvement in such allegations. But NATO allies say they will continue to strengthen its air and missile defences and will keep deterring any acts of aggression. William Denslow, Brussels.
12: More than 250 people are now known to have died from Monday's earthquake in Colombia. The magnitude 7.4 quake destroyed buildings in the west of the country. Rescue teams are still trying to reach people who've been trapped under debris, and the death toll is expected to rise. The disaster has heightened seismic anxiety across the region. Neighbouring Venezuela was struck by twin earthquakes in June that killed more than 6,000 people, and Monday's Colombian quake was felt across the border, from where FSN's Andreina Fermin has more. From Caracas.
14: This situation is a reminder of what happened in Venezuela in the last month, in June, on June 24, because the situation has been managed in a very difficult way. The Venezuelans were asking the government for help as soon as possible, and the government delayed the help as didn't respond as soon as possible as they needed. And also, the Venezuelans are still trying to find the lost one in the rubble of the buildings. And they are asking the government to help them to try to get the bodies out of the buildings.
12: The S&P 500 has hit a record high in New York after official figures showed US inflation fell slightly to an annual rate of 3.4% in July. The Consumer Price Index data matched market expectations, and core inflation, which strips out food and energy, came in at 2.5%, slightly below forecasts. From bureaus worldwide, this is FSN.
15: With FSN Spotlight, I'm Simon Marks, looking in more detail today at the belated acknowledgement by top US government officials that the country's weapons stockpiles are badly depleted as a result of the US war on Iran. It's one of the reasons why President Trump shelved his threat last week to engage in what he called the decapitation of Iran. Peter Apps is a defense columnist for Reuters and author of the book The Next World War, The New Age of Global Conflict and the Fight to Stop It.
16: This is a story about a whole variety of things, but I think partly it's a story about AI. So when the Pentagon was doing its, or US Central Command was doing its kind of assessment of what to strike in Iran, they plugged in a system called Project Maven, and it generated a very long list of targets. And they then hit the best targets on that list with their most expensive weapons, Tomahawk missiles and so forth. The Iranians then fired a bunch of missiles back. They shot those down with very expensive interceptors. And then, of course, it turned out that they hadn't destroyed as much of Iran's initial missile and drone capacity as they'd hoped, and the missiles kept coming. And so they've kept on firing the interceptors, and now they're running out of both. It's a really quite simple story about not having that many of something to begin with, and then being left in a slightly dicey position at the end when you discover you started to run out of the things that you thought you would have won with.
15: President Trump claims the US has plenty of weapons to meet its various international obligations, but that's not what Pentagon officials have told lawmakers in classified briefings. With FSN Spotlight, I'm Simon Marks.
12: And the main news again, parts of Europe are experiencing a solar eclipse. It's the first time it's happened on mainland Europe since 1999. NATO has condemned recent violations of Polish and Romanian airspace, accusing Russia of dangerous actions. And more than 250 people are now known to have died from Monday's earthquake in Colombia. That's Feature Story News, Nick Harper reporting.
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17: Sure, you've heard of night at the museum, but what happens when all the animals get tucked in? 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
6: Can planets rise from the ashes of a dead star? I'm Jane Platt, and you're listening to a podcast from JPL, NASA's Jet Propulsion Laboratory in Pasadena, California. During its more than 2.5 years in orbit, NASA's Spitzer Space Telescope has gathered a lot of information about how planets form in dusty disks around stars. Today we're going to learn about one more piece of the puzzle. Joining us is Dr. Deepto Chakrabarty of MIT, Massachusetts Institute of Technology in Cambridge. He's the principal investigator for this new Spitzer research, which appears in the April 6th issue of Nature. Welcome.
7: Thanks very much, Jane.
6: What can you tell us about your new discovery, just to sum it up?
7: To sum it up, we found evidence for another debris disk, but now around an old dead star, a pulsar or neutron star, which is quite a surprise. It's very different than the ordinary young stars around which debris disks have been previously found.
6: What's so special about a pulsar?
7: Well, a pulsar, which is a type of neutron star, is formed at the end of the life of a massive star, a star, say, 10 to 20 times the mass of our sun. So it's sort of a stellar corpse. And it's formed when a massive star ends its nuclear burning and collapses and explodes in a brilliant explosion called a supernova explosion. So pulsars are essentially the opposite of the ordinary young stars around which most debris disks have previously been seen. We usually associate debris disks and planet formation with young stars, the birth of new stellar systems, whereas pulsars and neutron stars are representing the other end of a stellar life, the end of their lives.
6: So it is sort of like Phoenix rising from the ashes, where you have these disks where you think conceivably planets could be forming, correct?
7: Exactly.
6: And you say it was a surprise, but there had been theories to that effect, right?
7: That's true. So the disk that we're seeing, we believe, is leftover debris from the explosion from the supernova explosion that formed the neutron star. Essentially, the explosion rips away the outer part, the outer 90% of the massive star that dies. And we believe this debris disk that we found represents a small fraction of that material that didn't quite achieve enough velocity to escape and fell back toward the neutron star or pulsar.
6: So it really is the remnants.
7: That's right. So it was predicted, there was a theory that predicted that fallback disks should exist, and indeed that's why we were looking for them. But the surprise for us is how much this disk that we found resembles the debris disks that are seen around young stars. And astronomers know that these debris disks around young stars are the sites where planet formation can happen. And so it suggests that planet formation may also be able to happen around pulsars, and that it's a very robust process that can happen in many different environments in the universe, and not just around young stars.
6: But the environment around a pulsar is not very friendly.
7: that's exactly right. The environment is quite hostile. There are the environment is bathed in very intense X-ray radiation and possibly in very strong particle radiation of the sort that we see in particle accelerators on the Earth. And that's part of the reason for the surprise. I mean, one of the things that our discovery indicates is that a debris disk can survive even in this harsh environment. I should stress, we haven't discovered a planet around this particular pulsar.
5: Right.
7: But what we found is the conditions under which we think planets could form.
5: And pulsars, actually, you had already known that pulsars can have planets. Tell me about that.
7: Yeah, so remarkably, the first planets that were ever discovered outside our own solar system were discovered around a pulsar about 15 years ago by Alex Walshin of Penn State University. And when those planets were found, that was really a surprise, because at that point, no one had ever contemplated the idea that planets could form around very old dead stars. And so when that discovery occurred, it was a real puzzle as to how these planets might have gotten there, how they might have formed. And further work on those planets in the past 15 years have strongly indicated that they almost certainly formed from some kind of a disk. And so we had the idea that maybe there would be the possibility of a debris disk around a pulsar, but many people have searched for debris disks around pulsars and not found any evidence of them. So we've never seen such a disk until now. So this discovery really helps close the circle, answer this question that it was first raised 15 years ago when the first planets outside our solar system were found.
5: What's the name of this pulsar and where is it located?
7: So the pulsar around which we've found the debris disk with Spitzer is called 4U0142+61. It's located in the northern constellation of Cassiopeia at a distance of about 13,000 light years.
5: Okay, before we wrap up, there's one factoid that I'd like you to share with our listeners, and that is, it's actually one of my favorite factoids about astronomy that I've heard, about pulsars and neutron stars and how dense they are.
7: Pulsars are about 1.5 times the mass of our sun, but they're squeezed into a sphere that's only about 10 miles across. So a teaspoon of a pulsar would weigh nearly 2 billion tons. It's the densest form of matter known in the universe.
5: That's absolutely mind-boggling. All right, well, thank you very much for your time. I appreciate it.
7: Thanks very much.
5: We've been talking today with Dr. Deepto Chakrabarty of MIT. More information on the Spitzer Space Telescope is online at www.spitzer.caltech.edu. 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
9: Hi, this is Stephen Sherry for IEEE Spectrum's TechWise Conversations. 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A dialed telephone call is pretty cheap nowadays, but these aren't just cheap, they're free. And on top of that, there's a service being provided. 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The answer is a weird mix of U.S. Federal Communications Commission regulations, federal phone tariffs, and the history of toll rates. For decades, residential service was subsidized by high long-distance rates, which were largely borne by businesses. A similar subsidy continued after the breakup of Ma Bell, when about half the cost of a long-distance call went to the local carriers that completed the circuit. In the 1990s, when internet access from homes was mostly by dial-up, those lucrative termination fees, as they're called, led to a proliferation of internet service providers. Yet another somewhat similar fee, created by a provision of the 1996 Telecommunications Act designed to support rural telephone carriers, has given us the hundreds of free conference call services we see nowadays. But in a final twist, a recent FCC decision is closing the door to many of those special rural termination fees, and with them, the unique business model that underlies services like FreeConference.com. That will benefit a new generation of conference call services, such as the startup Speak, that's SPEEK.com. My guest today to help us sort out the business model and tell us about how the new conference call services work is a co-founder of Speak and a veteran of the software world, Danny Boyce. Danny, welcome to the podcast.
10: Thanks for having me. It's great to be here.
9: Danny, I simplified things a little, so let's try to understand the current business model that's going away. Right now, the government collects a tax on our phone bills that goes to something called the Universal Service Fund. And some of that money goes to rural telephone companies when they terminate phone calls from outside their area. That is, when they're the endpoint of a phone call. So how did that lead to the free conference call services?
10: So essentially, and I'm sure everyone's been on a kind of traditional business conference call, the way it typically works is you dial a 10-digit phone number, and then you dial a PIN and maybe a conference ID on top of that. So essentially, businesses have, you know, cropped up over the years, like freeconference.com, that make money by driving phone calls to relatively rural telephone or local exchange carriers. So you'll notice that when you use some of these services, you're often dialing a area code that looks kind of strange because it's in a small rural town in Nevada or Georgia or Ohio. And that's how it works. So essentially, these local exchange carriers are getting money back through the Universal Service Fund. They're splitting it, you know, in some percentage with the conference call companies. They call this traffic pumping.
9: The FCC uses a nicer phrase. I guess they call it access stimulation. So what's new is that the FCC is making changes in how it uses that money from the Universal Service Fund. What is the FCC doing?
10: So essentially, legislation that has passed recently that's now requiring that these local exchange carriers and telecoms in rural towns use this money for broadband deployments and not use it for what's known as traffic pumping, but for splitting with people like teleconference providers who are driving traffic to these telecoms.
9: So I guess they have some new rules, such as if one of these rural carriers is receiving more than three times as many calls as are being placed from it, then they say, okay, that's a dumping thing or a pumping thing and no more subsidies. And I guess that opens the door to this crop of new services such as yours. So let's get an idea of how Speak works. I signed up for it last week, and I used the account name, the word metaphor, because that's my personal email address at Gmail. So my Speak link, as you call it, is www.speak.com/metaphor. So how do I use that URL when I want to make a conference call?
10: Sure. So you simply give out speak.com/metaphor to anybody you want to do a conference call with. So, for example, a lot of people will send a calendar invite through Outlook or through Google Calendar. And in the where field, the old way of doing it was you'd put your conference bridge phone number and then you'd put your conference bridge ID and the PIN kind of as a string of numbers. In the where field, people would then just dial that at the time and day of the call. Instead, with us, you just

0: with a couple of other editors. And so I'm wondering how does Speak make money? I mean, you know, when you do it from the computer, all the calls end up being outbound for you. That is, from Speak to the callers. So, by the way, the callers aren't even callers anymore. But anyway, don't those calls still cost Speak money?
1: They do. So I think one of the interesting things that's starting to emerge in this industry right now is there's Speak is one example. There's a couple other fairly what I would call heavy hitters from the internet entrepreneur world. They don't necessarily come from the telecom world, but they're all trying to tackle what's perceived as this teleconferencing problem. I think beyond the changes with the Universal Service Fund, even before that was announced, I think it was starting to become just commonly perceived that the conference call experience was just ready for improvement. It was just a bad experience. I mean, it's dialing a phone number, it's dialing a PIN. It's really hard to do when you're on the road or traveling or not sitting necessarily at your desk with a phone. There's bad hold music. You can never tell who's on the call. There's just all these things that are kind of inherently wrong with it. And I think some really smart internet entrepreneurs are out there with a couple of new kind of emerging companies taking different approaches in solving this problem. And they're using not necessarily telecom best practice to do this, but kind of viral software product best practices. So, for example, we use a freemium model. The freemium model means that, you know, it's free for people to use Speak and to get their Speak link, and they can even use it up to a certain amount, a certain threshold of minutes. But at some point, they've got to go pro and start paying in order to be able to do either access some more premium features or get more minutes for their conference calls.
0: What's the most popular premium feature?
1: So we're actually working on a couple. One is the ability to share files. I think that's becoming super popular.
0: So I guess that would be a little bit like the way you can share a file in, say, when you're in IM, instant messaging chat with somebody, except this is the sort of conference version of that?
1: Yeah, exactly. I think one of the interesting things about what we're doing and what other of the teleconferencing startups are doing is we're marrying together telephony with a very clean, easy-to-use web and mobile user interface. And I think that makes things just really interesting. You can now do things like just drag a file on your screen and have it appear. Things that have been fairly common in more kind of inherently internet applications like instant messaging. But for some reason, the joining of telephony with those internet applications just really hasn't been done all that well yet. I mean, you've got people like WebEx and companies that are doing these big enterprise kind of heavy installed applications, but they're still making you dial a conference bridge. And it's not truly what I would say married together, whereas I think that's where it's starting to head.
0: Yeah, so you've mentioned that you're not the only game in town. One of the other new services is Uber Conference, which was founded by Craig Walker, who founded the phone service Grand Central, which is now Google Voice Service. Uber Conference uses a telephone number, not a web address. Is that the only difference between you guys, or what are the others?
1: Yeah, I think the main difference from they're still a closed beta, but what I've been able to ascertain from watching their video is they're still phone number based, which I think makes sense given the fact that Google Voice was phone number based, had a way of kind of allocating and giving people their own phone number kind of on the fly. That was kind of, I think Craig Walker seems to be very knowledgeable and an expert in that, and I was a Google Voice user, so I know kind of I'm familiar with how that worked. So I suspect that same kind of model of getting phone numbers and assigning them to conference bridges is still part of their plan, and it seems to be that way. So in my opinion, and I guess we're all going to see how this plays out, I still don't think that's the silver bullet. I don't think that's the best user experience.
0: And I guess really the web-based experience is probably more easily morphed into a mobile app.
1: I think so. I agree. And I saw a release that Uber Conference is working on their mobile apps. We've got already mobile browser applications that are in production and live today, and we're getting ready to start releasing native Android and iPhone applications. So I also think that makes a lot of sense. Inherently, the old style conference bridge just will not play well on a mobile phone. You've got to dial a phone number and then a bunch of digits after that, whereas with a smartphone application or something that's inherently kind of internet-enabled and based like ours, it should make that experience just a lot simpler. I know for a fact I personally probably almost caused like multiple car accidents years ago trying to dial in a conference calls the old way from the road, from my phone.

0: which was just a really bad idea in the first place, on my part.
1: Really?
0: But, you know, this day and age, you should be able to hit a button and just join it, whether you're in the airport waiting for your plane, using your iPhone, or, you know, driving if there's a safe way to do that. But I just think there's a better way using, especially with mobile apps, where they are today.
1: Now, what do you think is going to happen to the current services like freeconference.com? Are they going to have to change their business model to be more like yours?
0: I'm expecting yes. It'll be really interesting to see what happens. I just don't see how they can continue operating the way they are today. I do think it'll probably be kind of a slower change. However, I've already started to notice that, I mean, they were doing kind of very anti-internet things like advertising on TV and on billboards and on radio, as opposed to, you know, trying to build in virality to their products. They're starting to, I think, do less of that traditional advertising, I've noticed, and they're starting to now really push hard for people to pay for premium services. But, you know, I kind of think it's too little too late, but I am really interested to see how this all plays out for them.
1: Now, one other big change, I guess, is going to be right now free conference calls are almost unique to the U.S. because they rely on that whole traffic pumping thing, and services like yours don't, and so they can be used worldwide in a way that the current crop can't.
0: I believe that's true. I think there's some really interesting markets, especially as we start to roll out voice over IP or VoIP clients kind of built into the web browser or built into the mobile experience, so that we don't even rely on dialing a phone number or having a phone number dial into us. I think that especially really opens up international markets. Because if you look at something like Skype, which was kind of the first one to not, you know, to let people talk without using a phone number, you still have to have a Skype account to talk to people. And I think that's a problem. I'm not sure where they're going to, how Microsoft is looking at that and potentially changing it. But it's still, in this day and age, kind of difficult to do a call on Skype when somebody's not already a kind of power user on Skype. They've got to go set up their Skype account, connect with you, download and install something. I think all of those things make it not ideal and are things that we don't do and won't do.
1: So I guess we should make that clear to people. The email that they get when they're invited to a conference, that button that you said is all you have to do is click on it, that becomes sort of like a token that lets you join this conference call without you being a member of anything.
0: Yeah, so you can literally join a conference call without being registered for Speak, without installing anything. It's completely browser-based, and that was really our goal from the start, is how do we make this just fast and easy, no installation? What's the fastest possible way to get multiple people on a conference call together? And that was the problem we set out to fix.
1: Very good. Well, Danny, the internet is always a fast-changing world. That's always been the case, and changes in tax models can change the viability of a business model in an instant, too. So good luck with Speak, and thanks for joining us today.
0: Thanks so much. It's been a pleasure.
1: We've been speaking with Danny Boyce, co-founder of Speak.com, about some big changes to the free conference calling services we've become accustomed to. For IEEE Spectrum's TechWise Conversations, I'm Stephen Cherry.
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0: At the tone, we've reached the top of the hour. 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
2: 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A new collaboration with Eli Lilly will allow eligible Zepbound patients to see pricing options through the CVS Health app. Watch out for the Gold Bar scam. It's a fast-growing fraud in which criminals convince victims that their money is at risk and must be converted into gold for safekeeping. 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Food to Live is recalling several green powder products that were sold nationwide because they may be contaminated with salmonella. The recall covers certain lots of wheatgrass, algae, and supergrass powders that were sold in multiple sizes. The recall products are generally used as dietary supplements. I'm Mark Huffman. 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
3: This is Bird Note. I am Piper, a fourth grader in Washington State. Sandpipers first caught my attention because my name is Piper. But then I started learning amazing things about them. There are many different species of sandpipers, but today I'll tell you about my top three. At number three, the upland sandpiper. This sandpiper isn't usually found at the beach. Upland sandpipers live in grasslands and prairies. They eat beetles, grasshoppers, and even spiders. Their mottled brown feathers help them stay camouflaged while hunting. And they're pretty. My number two sandpiper is the least sandpiper. This is the tiniest sandpiper of all.

0: it only weighs 1 ounce, as much as 4 quarters. But each spring, it migrates up to 2,500 miles from the Arctic to South America. And my number one sandpiper, the sanderling. First of all, they look cute and soft. They can run faster than probably any other bird you'll see at the beach. And they are very social, often moving in flocks to avoid predators. What's your favorite sandpiper? Tell us at birdnote.org. I'm Piper Byard.
1: Peter, the grizzly bear eats way more vegetation than most people realize.
2: Ray, this is not the right time.
1: Whoa, you're right. Time to go. I'll tell you what's really interesting, Peter. The grizzly bear was once on the verge of extinction, but not anymore.
2: Now that is interesting.
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1: And I'm Dr. Ray Wynn Grant. From Mutual of Omaha's Wild Kingdom, this is Back from the Brink. Stories of species pulled back from the edge.
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4: Welcome to Possibly, where we take on huge problems like the future of our planet and break them down into small questions with unexpected answers. I'm Megan Hall. Today, we're revisiting food waste. As we've said in some of our other episodes, the best way to tackle food waste is to prevent it in the first place. But when it does come to tossing your kitchen scraps, where should they go? We had Fatima Hussein and Ashley Junger from our Possibly team look into this.
5: Hi, Megan.
6: Hello.
4: So, Fatima, to start us off, where do our food scraps go when we toss them?
7: After scraping your plate or the cutting board, your food can end up in one of three places: your trash bin, the sink disposal, or in compost.
5: And each of these destinations are associated with different environmental impacts, like releasing greenhouse gases, such as methane.
4: We've spoken a bit about methane before on Possibly. Can you remind us how it's associated with food waste?
7: Of course. To do that, let's think about landfills, the place where food ends up if you put it in the trash. After about a few weeks at the dump, that food gets buried and is no longer exposed to open air.
5: And when that happens, microbes break down the buried food into methane, a greenhouse gas which in the short term warms the planet 80 times more than carbon dioxide does.
4: Got it. So food waste in landfills eventually ends up as greenhouse gases in the atmosphere.
7: Yes, though at some landfills, some of that gas is collected and used for energy. In Rhode Island, for example, landfill gas from the central landfill is captured and converted into electricity.
5: In 2023, there were nearly 500 landfills with landfill gas energy projects in the United States, with about 100 more planned or underway.
7: But even a landfill with methane capture can't catch all of it. A recent report from the EPA estimated that over 60% of methane produced by landfills food waste isn't captured and still makes it to the atmosphere.
4: Got it. So the trash isn't a great option. What about sink disposal?
5: When your scraps go into your sink disposal, they're shredded up and travel through sewer pipes to your local wastewater treatment plant.
7: On the way to the plant, microbes can start breaking those shredded scraps down into methane.
5: And then at the treatment facility, food waste becomes part of the sewage sludge. Depending on where you live, that sludge can end up in your local landfill, burned, turned into fertilizer, or processed for methane capture.
7: But just like with landfill gas energy projects, not all wastewater facilities have systems in place to capture methane. In fact, most don't.
5: A recent study out of Princeton showed that wastewater treatment plants in the U.S. emit nearly 2 times more methane than scientists previously thought. It's about the same amount of methane that landfills produce.
4: Wow. So what about composting?
7: Compared to the methane emissions associated with landfilling or your kitchen sink, compost is by far the best place for your food waste to end up.
5: During the composting process, microbes interact with food in the presence of air, which contains oxygen. When oxygen's around, microbes break down food into carbon dioxide, not methane.
7: More and more cities, including New York, Seattle, and San Francisco, have implemented municipal composting.
5: And even more have pickup composting available by third parties.
7: Of course, if you have a backyard or even a bin under your sink, you can compost your own food waste, turn it into nutritious soil, and keep heat-trapping methane out of our air.
4: Great. Thanks, Fatima and Ashley. That's it for today. For more information or ask a question about the way your choices affect our planet, go to thepublicsradio.org/possibly or subscribe to us wherever you get your podcasts. 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
8: Angelo Doubt is upset. The under-14 team at VfL Bochum is losing 1-2 against Arminia Bielefeld of all teams in the league, it has to be Arminia Bielefeld, his former club. He got up very early this morning and drove 140 kilometers from Bochum to Bielefeld just to watch the game. And now this, bad weather and a mediocre performance of his team. Most people could think of better ways to spend a Saturday afternoon. Not Angelo, though. To him, spending his free time watching teenagers try to score a goal or two just means the world.
3: Of course, this could be my main job. In a lot of the bigger clubs, the work that I do accounts for a regular job. In my case, though, I have to do it in my free time, because the rest of the week I work full-time as a high school teacher. But if I count the hours I spend doing this, I actually do have a second full-time job.
8: As early as the age of 14, Angelo started supporting younger players. Back then, he still was a player for his hometown club in Beckum, a small town in central western Germany. A great opportunity opened up to him when a lot of the older guys in charge of the youth squad dropped out.
3: I was a huge fan of the club at the time, not only because Beckham used to play in a semi-professional league. Back then, it was a big thing for me to work for the club, and once my first season ended, it wasn't about whether I was going to continue to work for the club, but what I was going to do the next season.
8: Almost 20 years have passed since then, and almost everything in Angelo's life has to do with football. After having worked several years as a coach for a couple of youth teams, he began working for VfL Bochum. It's a second division club that runs one of the most successful soccer schools in Germany. For the past year, he's been in charge of their scouting department and lives in a world where 14-year-olds have managers and a minor knee injury can have a severe impact on the rest of their lives.
3: The hype around the players is huge. There are so many clubs that have made a business out of selling the dream of becoming a professional football player. But as a club, you also have the obligation to point out the risks that go along with that dream. It may very well be that a player does everything right, and in the end, he winds up not becoming a professional football player. Even as an amateur, he might still have the opportunity to train under fairly professional conditions, but his monthly salary certainly won't be more than 5,000 euros.
8: To an outsider, this might sound a lot. Angelo stresses that a player like that might be able to buy a nice car and have a nice apartment while he's playing. But that kind of money is definitely not enough to save for an early retirement, which most likely will be in his 30s.
3: It is extremely important to have a second source of income in addition to a career as a professional football player. And that is one thing we really try to get into the players' heads.
8: For some of the players Angelo has coached over the years, the dream of a professional career in football has come true. The German national players Mario Götze and Godran Mustavi trained under his supervision when they were younger. Angelo is proud of the success they have had, both on and off the field. To him, developing the young player's character is an essential part of his job description.
3: It's really important to guide the kids in every aspect of their lives. It's not enough to have soccer practice 3 or 4 times a week, plus extra workouts in the gym, and that's it. We also try to teach them certain principles.
8: For Angelo, values like generosity, honesty and a down-to-earth attitude are crucial for the development of a young player.
3: Of course, a player also has to be ambitious when it comes to his performance on the field. But he should not only be keen on performing well on the football field. He should also be ambitious about planning a life outside the sport. And to achieve that goal, a higher level of education is crucial.
8: Especially the people surrounding the young talents can play a vital role. Angelo says many of the young talents can rely on their families. In some cases, though, there are misconceptions about their future role.
3: A lot of parents already see their child becoming the next football star. In their minds, some of them are already quitting their jobs and hoping their son will take care of the whole family later. I can only warn these people. It's highly unlikely that a career will develop in such a great way that one guy alone can finance his entire family.
8: Sometimes it is a weird world, he acknowledges, and shakes his head at how something simple like football can be made so complicated by outside influences. And still, his passion for the sport runs so deep that he will continue to spend his spare time on the sidelines of a grass field, watching 22 teenage boys chasing after a ball, also on rainy Saturdays, and also in Bielefeld. For DW, this is Daniel Heinrich in Bielefeld.
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11: G'day and welcome to SciroPod. I'm Glenn Paul. Early in the new year, Australia's Antarctic flagship, the Aurora Australis, set out from Hobart on a mission of discovery and celebration on the 100th anniversary of Mawson's Australian Antarctic Expedition. Led by CSIRO's Dr. Steve Rintel, the complement of 50 scientists and support staff investigated how the Southern Ocean is changing under climate change. To find out how the trip went and what the findings were, I've got Steve on the phone. And by now, Steve, you should well and truly have your land legs back. But how was the trip weather-wise? Did you experience any rough seas?
12: It was actually one of the smoother trips I've done. I've been down, I think this was my 12th trip down to Antarctica, and this might have been the smoothest of them all, actually.
11: And what about ice flows? Did they hinder progress at all?
12: Well, it did. And a large iceberg, which had drifted into Commonwealth Bay, which is the area where Mawson's Hut is located, caused lots of sea ice to form between the iceberg and the coast. And that made it difficult to get people ashore to carry out the celebrations of Mawson's centenary. But they did get there eventually, so the ice slowed us down a bit, but didn't really prohibit us from doing too much.
11: So how was Mawson's 100th anniversary celebrated and commemorated?
12: Well, the group went ashore and had a trip through Mawson's Hut, which is truly an incredible place to see, because it really does look as if they just picked up and walked out the door, and you can see the place really as it was 100 years ago and imagine them on the incredible voyage and adventure that they were on at that time. It's amazing to see it 100 years on. There was a ceremony and a plaque installed and some words said by Tom Griffiths, who's a historian at ANU, an expert in Antarctic history, who was fascinating to talk to in order to get a feeling for the place of Mawson and his expedition in Australian history.
11: Absolutely, and I'm sure we're all very envious of those who got to participate in the ceremony there. Now, of course, the main reason for the journey was scientific, and you were to deploy some Argos and retrieve some current meter moorings. How did all that go?
12: Well, it went really well, and usually when I go to sea, I pray for good weather. In a sense, I was hoping for some bad weather, because if we got some bad weather before we got to Mawson's Hut, I might be able to steal a bit of time and steer the ship over to a place where we could take some opportunistic oceanographic samples. And that's how it turned out. We had weather that was too bad for flying the helicopters, so we had some time to wait. And so we brought the ship over to the area of the Mertz Glacier. In February of 2010, a large piece of this glacier broke off. About 80 kilometer by 30 kilometer chunk of ice drifted away. And that's really changed the oceanography in that region. And so this summer we got a chance to go back and see how things are evolving there and how the ocean's changing.
11: And how are things evolving and changing?
12: Well, what we found was that we were there a summer before that as well. And what we found is once this big chunk of ice broke off from the edge of Antarctica, it meant that the dense water that's formed around Antarctica became much fresher and less dense than it has been in the past. And that's important because the water sinking around Antarctica is part of a global pattern of ocean currents that plays a big role in regulating the climate by determining how much heat and carbon dioxide the ocean can absorb from the atmosphere. So the region's important, and these changes are big. The freshening that we saw after the calving of the glacier tongue was the equivalent of about 50 years of the freshening trend we'd seen since 1950. So we saw as much freshening in the last year, in the first year after the calving of the glacier, than we had in the previous 50. And so it's a reminder to us that the system around Antarctica and in the Southern Ocean is pretty delicately poised. And if we change something like the arrangement of chunks of ice and grounded icebergs and glacier tongues and so on, we can have a significant impact on the oceanographic conditions.
13: And, of course, it wasn't just about making physical observations. You had the current meter moorings to retrieve. Did you get all of those successfully, and have you had a chance to analyze the data?
12: We did collect all the moorings, and that was a little tricky. There was sea ice around one of the sites and a very small hole in the ice. So we had to make a decision whether we waited another year or went for it. And so we went for it, and we got it back. So it looks like a very sound decision. If we'd lost it, I wouldn't be looking so good. And we then made a series of measurements from the surface down to the seafloor, all the way from Antarctica back to Australia. And that's allowing us to see how the amount of carbon and heat and salt in the ocean is evolving with time. And what we found is that this dense layer that occupies about the lower 1 kilometer of the ocean around Antarctica is shrinking. So it's a water mass that we call Antarctic bottom water. It's water that sinks around the edge of Antarctica and then spreads out throughout the rest of the world ocean along the seafloor. And what we found is that that layer used to be about 1,000 meters thick in 1970, and it's only about 300 meters thick now. And so what it tells us is that the dense water sinking around Antarctica is becoming less dense over time, and there's less of it. It wasn't too long ago, maybe 10 or 15 years ago, that we used to think of the deepest parts of the ocean as pretty static, that things didn't change much with time. And these measurements we've been making in the Southern Ocean make it very clear that the deep ocean is a very dynamic place and responds very rapidly to changes in the surface climate for whatever reason, whether it's natural effects like an iceberg calving or due to human factors like emitting CO2 and also as a result of the ozone hole. Both of those human activities are also having an imprint on the ocean, and the measurements we were making this summer allow us to track the evolution of those ocean changes.
13: Well, that's certainly not the kind of news that we like to hear. So what happens now with the information? You've probably still got some analysing to do, but obviously it's very important information. Where does it go now? Who do you hand it on to?
12: We're madly working it up and writing it up. One of the places it will go is, if it's published soon enough, some of the evidence will go into the Intergovernmental Panel on Climate Change report on ocean changes as part of the fifth assessment report. That process is important because it's one of the main ways that policymakers get a summary, a regular summary, of the state of the art of our understanding of climate science. And so these observations we've been making are one small contribution to that much larger report.
13: Okay. Will there be a Trip 13 to gather more information next summer?
12: I do have a trip going next summer, but I'm going to sit this one out and stay home and send the rest of the team. I've been the last two summers, so it's time for a summer at home.
13: Well, I'll take that berth, if you don't mind.
12: I might take you up on that.
13: Well, I don't have to be asked twice, Steve, so I might just take you up on it as well. So sounds good to me. Anyway, thank you very much for discussing the trip with us today. It certainly seems like quite an adventure.
12: Thanks.
13: Dr. Steve Rintel. For more information, find us online at www.csiro.au. You can like us on Facebook or follow us on Twitter at CSIRO News.
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14: 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I'm your host, Michael Rank. 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Listen to the end of this episode to learn more. Today's topic is the story of the Donner Party. We're continuing our series on cannibalism in this podcast, and the story of the Donner Party is probably the most famous story of cannibalism in history. Here's the story in a nutshell. In the spring of 1846, a group of approximately 90 immigrants left Springfield, Illinois to head west. They were led by the brothers Jacob and George Donner. The group attempted to take a new and supposedly shorter route to California, but they encountered rough terrain and numerous delays, and they became trapped by heavy snowfall high in the Sierra Nevada mountains. Purportedly, they were reduced to cannibalism to survive through the winter, and only half of the original group reached California in the following year. Their story was a sensation throughout the American media and spread quickly, Before long, the term Donner Party became synonymous with cannibalism. The reason that it happened is that travel on the California Trail followed a tight schedule. Emigrants needed to head west late enough in the spring for there to be grass available for their pack animals, but also early enough so they could cross the western mountains before winter. The sweet spot for departure was usually sometime in mid to late April, but for unknown reasons, the core of the Donner Party didn't leave their jumping-off point in Independence, Missouri until May. They were the last major pioneer train of 1846, and their late start left them very little margin of error. One of the immigrants wrote, "I am beginning to feel alarmed at the tardiness of our movements, and fearful that the winter will find us in the snowy mountains of California." Now let's back up a little bit and get into more detail about why the Donner Party resorted to cannibalism. On April 16, 1846, nine cover wagons left Springfield, Illinois on a 2,500-mile journey to California. The originator of this group was a man named James Fraser Reed. He was an Illinois businessman eager to build a fortune in the rich land of California. He also hoped his wife, who suffered from terrible headaches, might improve in the coastal climate. Reed had read the book The Emigrant's Guide to Oregon and California by Lansford Hastings, who advertised a new shortcut across the Great Basin. It claimed that it would save the pioneers nearly 400 miles on easy terrain. But what was not known by Reed was that the Hastings route had never been tested, and it was written by Hastings, who dreamed of building an empire at Sutter's Fort, which is now Sacramento. And it was this falsified information that would lead to the doom of the Donner Party. The group estimated the trip would take 4 months across the plains, deserts, mountain ranges, and rivers in their journey to California. Also in the group were the families of George and Jacob Donner. George Donner was a successful 62-year-old farmer who had moved five times before settling in Springfield, Illinois, along with his brother Jacob. The brothers were adventurous and decided to make one last trip to California, which would be their last. On July 19th, the wagon train arrived at the Little Sandy River in present-day Wyoming, where the trail parted into two routes. One route was the northerly one, which was known, and the other one was the untested Hastings Cutoff. Here, the train split, with the majority of the large caravan taking the safer route. The group that preferred the Hastings route elected George Donner as their captain, and soon began the southerly route, reaching Fort Bridger on July 28th. On July 31st, the party left Fort Bridger. The group numbered 74 people in 20 wagons, and for the first week made good progress at 10 to 12 miles a day. But on August 11th, the wagon train began the arduous journey through the Wasatch Mountains, clearing trees and other obstructions along the new path. Now, travel was a lot slower, and the wagon train was lucky to make even 2 miles per day, taking them 6 days just to travel 8 miles. Along the way, they discovered that some of their wagons would have to be abandoned. Before long, morale began to sink, and the pioneers began to blame Lansford Hastings. At this time, fear began to set in as their provisions were running low and time was against them clearing the pass. The party crossed the Salt Lake Desert. On the far side of the desert, an inventory of food was taken and found to be less than adequate for the 600-mile trek still ahead. Snow began to powder the mountain peaks that very night. They reached the Humboldt River on September 26. The shortcut to California had cost them many wasted days, and the Donner Party crossed the Sierra Nevada Mountains late in the season. On October 28th, a heavy snowfall blocked the high mountain passes, trapping them in a frozen wilderness. On Thanksgiving, it began to snow again, and the pioneers at Donner Lake killed the last of their oxen for food on November 29th. The very next day, 5 more feet of snow fell, and they knew that plans for a departure were hopeless. Many of the animals, including Sutter's mules, had wandered off into the storms and their bodies were lost under the snow. A few days later, their last few cattle were slaughtered for food, and the party began eating boiled hides, twigs, bones, and bark. Some of the men tried to hunt, but they didn't have any success in the deep snow. On December 15th, Ballas Williams died of malnutrition, and the group realized that they had to take extreme measures before they also died of starvation. The next day, 5 men, 9 women, and 1 child departed on snowshoes for the summit, determined to travel the 100 miles to Sutter's Fort. However, they had meager rations and were already weak from hunger. The group faced a challenging ordeal. On the 6th day, their food ran out completely, and for the next 3 days, no one ate while they traveled through high winds and freezing weather. One member of the party, Charles Stanton, snowblind and exhausted, was unable to keep up with the rest of the party. He told them to go on, and he never rejoined the group.
15: A few days later, the party was caught in a blizzard and had great difficulty getting up and keeping a fire lit. Other members of the party soon died, and in desperation, the others resorted to cannibalism. Living off the bodies of those that died along the path to Sutter's Fort, the snowshoeing survivors were reduced to 7 by the time they reached safety on the western side of the mountains on January 19, 1847. Only 2 of the 10 men survived, including William Eddy and William Foster, but all 5 women lived through the journey. Of the 8 dead, 7 had been cannibalized. Immediately, messages were dispatched to neighboring settlements as area residents tried to save the rest of the Donner Party. On February 5th, the first relief party of 7 men left, and the second, headed by James Reed, left 2 days later. On February 19th, the first party reached Donner Lake, finding what appeared to be a deserted camp, until the ghostly figure of a woman appeared. They found that 12 of the party were dead at the lake, and 48 were remaining. Many had gone crazy or were barely clinging to life. In the Donner Party tragedy, 2/3 of the men in the party died, while 2/3 of the women and children lived. 41 total died, and 46 survived. In the end, 5 had died before reaching the mountains, 35 died either at the mountain camps or trying to cross the mountains, and 1 died just after reaching the valley. Many of those who survived had lost toes to frostbite. The story of the Donner Party quickly spread across the country. Newspapers printed letters and diaries and accused the travelers of cannibalism and even murdering other party members in order to feast on their flesh. The surviving members had different viewpoints, biases, and recollections, so whatever happened was not clear, and it's suspected that those who did cannibalize others never admitted it because of the stigma. Some blamed Lansford Hastings for the tragedy, for publishing an erroneous guide to California. Others blamed James Reed for not heeding the warnings that the trail would not work. However, there is some good news about the story of the Donner Party. Perhaps the most famous of the Donner Party saviors was John Stark. He was a burly Californian settler who took part in the Third Relief Party. In early March 1847, he and 2 other rescuers came across 11 emigrants, mostly children, who had been left in the mountains by an earlier relief group. The other 2 rescuers each grabbed a single child and started walking back down the slope, but Stark was unwilling to leave anyone behind. Instead, he rallied the wary adults, gathered the rest of the children, and began guiding the group single-handedly. Many of them were too weak to walk, so Stark took to carrying 2 of them at a time for a few yards and settling them down in the snow and going back for the others. He continued this process all the way down the mountain and eventually led all 9 of the children in his charge to safety. Years later, one of the survivors credited her rescue to nobody but God and Stark and the Virgin Mary. When the story of the Donner Party spread, emigration to California fell sharply, and the Hastings Cutoff was almost completely abandoned for fear that other people would resort to the same fate. Well, at the same time, people forgot about the Donner Party catastrophe because gold was discovered at John Sutter's mill in Coloma, California, and the gold rush began out in the West once again. By late 1849, more than 100,000 people had come to California in search of gold near the streams and canyons where the Donner Party had suffered. Now, if you're like most of the listeners to this podcast, you listen because you know you can learn valuable lessons from history. And one of the most unique characters in history was a man who led his country through incredible difficulty in a time when the fate of the modern world as we know it was in the balance. And yet this man inspired his country to endure a conflict like few others. And that is, as you might have guessed, Winston Churchill. So at this point, I'd like to mention an exciting new course at Hillsdale College, where you can learn more about the incredible life of this fascinating man. 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
16: This is the World Industrial News for Wednesday, August 12th. Brought to you by Industrial Info Resources of Sugar Land, Texas. Amid supply-side concerns, along with issues related to imports, Phillips 66 and its partners on Tuesday announced a final investment decision on the Western Gateway Pipeline, a new artery that can reach into the Pacific Coast network. Industrial Info Resources data find the Western Gateway Pipeline requires $4.41 billion in investment and could be completed by the end of the decade. The project is a response to looming fuel shortages along the West Coast, particularly in California. In return for giving up leases in New York Bight, off the coast of California, and off the coast of Louisiana, RWE will receive $1.22 billion to cover its investment in the project. A federal judge in Oregon, appointed by President Donald Trump on August 6th, ruled that the U.S. Department of Defense violated the Administrative Procedure Act and clear congressional direction. First, by slow walking, then refusing to consider applications by wind power developers across the nation to build generation projects near military facilities. InterGlobal said it delivered 1,000 cargoes of liquefied natural gas since it began exporting 4 years ago. Deliveries were up as well, showcasing the United States is pulling away from the rest of the global pack. With data showing that some 6 billion cubic feet of additional feed gas may be necessary to keep pace with expansions in the U.S. LNG sector, operator InterGlobal said its deliveries were up more than 40% year-on-year. For details on these and other breaking news, read the full stories at industrialinfo.com. I'm Christine Ramos, reporting for Industrial Info News.

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1: Hi there, I'm Thane Maynard. Glowworms are a captivating example of nature's use of bioluminescence, the ability of living organisms to produce light through chemical reactions. Found in caves, forests, and damp environments around the world, glowworms aren't actually worms. They're the larval stage of certain beetles or flies, depending on the species. Their glow is caused by a reaction between luciferin, a light-emitting molecule, and luciferase, an enzyme. This reaction produces a cold, bluish-green light that serves a vital purpose, attracting prey. One species from New Zealand dangles sticky silk threads from cave ceilings and uses their light to lure flying insects. When the insects are drawn to the glow and get stuck, the glowworm consumes them. Bioluminescence also plays a role in communication and mating, helping individuals locate each other in the dark. The glow is incredibly energy efficient, making it ideal for life in low-light habitats. Glowworms remind us that even in the darkest places, life finds ways to shine.
0: The 90-Second Naturalist is a production of Cincinnati Public Radio and the Cincinnati Zoo, with support from Cincinnati Public Radio members to spread the good news of the natural world.
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4: Here's a program from our archives. We're listening to a time-lapse recording of the sounds generated by a meteor as it entered the Earth's atmosphere. Meteors usually burn up or explode as they near.

0: our planet. But what happens when one of them crash lands on Earth? I'm Jim Metzner, and this is The Pulse of the Planet. Douglas Revelle is a scientist with Los Alamos National Laboratory who's been studying meteorite impacts.
1: If they impact the Earth, they can create a tremendous crater, like in the case of Meteor Crater in Arizona. And if they hit the ocean, where the ocean is reasonably shallow, they can create tidal waves or tsunamis. So there's a tremendous range of possibilities for extraterrestrial materials that can produce a tremendous amount of effects that we can observe on the ground.
0: Dr. Revelle tells us that meteorite impacts don't always produce disastrous effects. Sometimes they don't even leave a crater.
1: There seem to be another phenomena besides craters. For example, the June 30th, 1908 fall over Siberia. The real puzzle with that event is that there is no crater on the ground. We know there was an object, it was well observed, and some 5 to 10 kilometers above the surface of the Earth, the meteorite apparently broke into billions of pieces because nothing was ever found on the ground. Back in the 1930s, there appears to have been a similar event over Brazil, where a large forest was knocked down and a tremendous amount of lights and sounds were seen and observed by people on the ground. There's an interesting one called the West Hoba meteorite. All the indications are that it was tremendously slowed down by the atmosphere. And when it hit the ground, it didn't produce a crater. It bounced. And then it rolled about a quarter of a mile and stopped.
0: In future programs, we'll hear about the odds of a more cataclysmic meteorite impact. I'm Jim Metzner, and this is The Pulse of the Planet.
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3: Hello and welcome to Question of the Week from the Naked Scientists with me, Diana O'Carroll. This week's question has a distinctly weather-like flavour following our weekend of gales.
4: This is Jade Forrester from Leamington Spa. I've always wondered about the old saying, red sky at night, shepherd's delight, red sky in the morning, shepherd's warning. Why do we get red sky and how does this saying predict the weather for the next day? Thanks, you guys!
3: There have been some spectacular sunsets this week, but what do they all mean?
5: My name is John Hammond, forecaster at the Met Office. Well, we get red skies, and of course here in East Anglia, the skies are pretty impressive because the lack of hills or mountains mean we see so much of them as well. But we principally get these red skies because of how light is reflected and bounces around, basically, in the atmosphere. Now, we get them mostly, of course, first thing in the morning or last thing in the evening. It's basically because the sun is so low, all the other elements of the spectrum, if you like, right the way down towards those blues and indigos, are being bounced around the atmosphere, leaving behind those that are the oranges and the reds. You need, of course, the angle of the sun to shine from underneath the cloud up towards the base so you can see it from the ground. But when you've got higher cloud, then you've got more chance to do that. Now, when you get higher clouds, what often can be the case is that you've got clouds called cirrus clouds, or cirrus stratus, or autocumulus clouds, which are fairly high in the atmosphere. So they're anything sort of from, say, for example, 10,000 feet right up towards 30,000 feet. Now, these clouds themselves can be the forerunner to a weather system coming in off the Atlantic Ocean. And then overnight, of course, that cloud lowers as the front, this weather system moves in from the Atlantic Ocean and brings us a spell of rain or even perhaps snow during the winter, of course, as well. And, of course, you get the converse effect during the course of the morning when you have red sky in the morning, shepherd's warning, which I suppose is not very good news if you've got sheep and you want them to keep dry during the day because, of course, that means red sky in the morning, the cloud's going to lower, so you'll be getting rain, but during daylight hours rather than darkness.
3: So when you have higher cloud coupled with the sun at a low angle, you are much more likely to get red skies, and that high cloud can often be indicative of impending rain. So if you get red sky in the evening, the rain might come during the night and leave you with a dry, sunny day afterwards, whereas red sky in the morning means rain during the day. And we had some discussion on the forum about the direction which this takes. Giza said that because if you have the sun setting in the west, the only way the light can hit the clouds above an observer is if there aren't any clouds far off in the west to obscure the sun. And because the weather in the UK tends to come from the west, it could be an indicator of clear skies coming our way. So a rising sun in the east would pick out red clouds if they were moving in. That's quite a nice theory, actually. So I asked our meteorologist expert about how widely this saying applies, and he said that red sky prediction can be used just about anywhere in the world. So it's not always true, but all you need to get it to work are some high clouds and a low sun. And red is quite a good catch-all colour to describe the skies as well, so it could include pinks and oranges too. Well, next week's question is all about reds.
4: This is Jane Forrester from Leamington Spa. I've always wondered about the old saying, red sky night, shepherd's delight, red sky in the morning, shepherd's warning. Why do we get
3: red sky, if you served a cold red wine and a lukewarm white? I think
4: thanks,
3: we need to test this on someone who doesn't drink wine. 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
7: Neither snow nor rain nor heat could have been accurately predicted 200 years ago because the idea of figuring out what the weather would do next was considered absurd. The gloom of night, however, was reliably anticipated. I'm Seth Shostak.
8: I'm Molly Bentley. Welcome to Big Picture Science, produced at the SETI Institute, where researchers investigate the nature and origin of life. On Big Picture Science, we step back to get the wide-angle view on science and technology, and in this episode, the weather is one of our few shared experiences. Talking about it is a reliable icebreaker, and we're more often than not complaining. But we're actually really pretty good at predicting the weather, although there's room for improvement, and we're not very good at modifying it, although we've tried. And yet we haven't given up attempting to seize control of the rains that produce the rains. Well, what does this persistence mean for a future when we might consider a techno fix to climate change? It's weather vane.

0: It's tempting to think that you could do better than the local TV weather guy. I mean, you have an outdoor thermometer, a barometer, a weather vane, even a rain gauge. What else do you need to declare that it'll rain tomorrow?
1: Weather forecasting is a much more involved technology, and it involves getting observations over the entire planet and using supercomputers to integrate equations. So it's probably the most complex thing our species does scientifically and technologically.
0: Sure, we can complain about the weather, grumble about the rain when the forecast called for sunshine, but thanks to sophisticated orbiting instruments, weather forecasts are much more accurate than they were just 20 years ago.
2: Satellites are our eyes in the sky, but as good as they are, when it comes to predicting the behavior of large storms, such as hurricanes, they can disappoint, says Cliff Mass, an atmospheric scientist at the University of Washington.
0: He says the U.S. is falling behind in weather forecasting, but could improve by adopting something called ensemble forecasting. The idea here is that you take a number of scenarios and you average the result. But for that, you need complex modeling software to produce the scenarios, which we don't have.
1: Well, the key to forecasting is having comprehensive global information. And right now, weather satellites are the main source of that information. 95 to 97% of all the observations we use for weather forecasting comes from satellites over all the oceans, over the entire atmosphere.
0: But can the satellites actually see down into the clouds? I mean, they're just looking at the cloud tops, aren't they?
1: No, some of the satellites can actually look down into the clouds. They can see temperature and humidity and other features three-dimensionally. It depends on which wavelength we use. It's sort of like Star Trek, except we can do it better than Star Trek.
0: In what sense? There's not much weather in space.
1: No, but on Star Trek, when they orbited a new planet, you know, Spock would always do the scan of the planet, and it would be this wonderful structural information that they'd have on there, and they'd tell us a Class M planet, and this atmosphere was like this, and they could see the storms and things like that. We can do better than that. We have a large number of weather satellites up there. They're giving us information about the detailed structure of the atmosphere. It's telling us also where the clouds are, and what the temperature of the clouds are, the temperature of the surface. It's even telling us the waves and the winds near the surface over the ocean. So we have amazing technology.

0: can have large-scale consequences just a few days down the line. Is that not so? I mean, is it really a chaotic system?
1: It is a chaotic system. A chaotic system is one in which small differences in the initial state can eventually produce large differences in the forecast. Atmosphere is certainly like that. But because of the satellites, because of the other observational assets, we have a much better description of what's happening. And our computer models now have become extremely sophisticated. You go back 20 years ago when we virtually got every one of the storms wrong, when they would come, and the next day the forecast was bad. And now we're pretty good. We don't have any more surprises, and virtually every storm is predicted the day or the few days before.
0: Well, can you describe the atmospheric and even oceanic forces that come together to form a hurricane? You know, and why are these storms so violent? Where does the energy for these storms come from?
1: Well, hurricanes derive their energy from moisture, and that moisture originally comes from water evaporated off the tropical oceans. So that's where the energy from hurricanes comes from. It's water vapor. That's different than mid-latitude storms that hit here up in Seattle. Our storms get their energy from the differences in temperature between the north and south latitudes.
0: Can you give us an example of how a hurricane forecast was bungled to illustrate what's lacking in our weather forecasting?
1: Hurricanes, it's a mixed situation. Our ability to forecast the track of hurricanes has become immensely better. We're very good in describing and forecasting where hurricanes will go during the next few days. On the other hand, our ability to forecast the intensity of hurricanes is not good and has not improved substantially. A great example of that would be Hurricane Matthew, which hit Haiti, and it went from a Category 1 to a Category 5 storm in one day. And basically, we didn't forecast that. So track, we're great, but intensity, we're not.
0: You've been somewhat critical, in fact, of our ability to forecast the weather. You would think that the United States would lead the world in this capability. Doesn't seem to be the case.
1: That's right. So, you know, my point is we've come a long way in weather forecasting globally. You know, we're not the only ones. The United States is not the only one doing forecasting. But the problem is that the United States has fallen behind some of the leaders, like the European Center for Medium Range Weather Forecasting or the UK Met Office. We're no longer the leaders in global weather prediction, and we're not doing what we should for regional or local weather forecasting.
0: In which ways have we fallen behind? Which significant ways, Cliff? I mean, is it just equipment, if we buy some more computers, maybe invest in somebody else's software, or is it just, the total effort being given to the problem, lack of funding, lack of organization? Where's the problem?
1: Well, the big problem is probably our models. Our models are inferior to those used elsewhere. That's the code that describes the physics of the atmosphere. It's the code that describes how we combine the observations to describe what the atmosphere is like right now. These are complex numerical models that are run by weather forecasting centers. These are models that encompass millions of lines of code that include everything from combining the observations to describe the state of the atmosphere, to describing how clouds work, how the boundary layer works, and the drag in the boundary layer. All these physical processes are described in code.
0: You've advocated for something called ensemble forecasting, in which, I gather, you generate numerous examples of possible scenarios. Maybe you could explain that a little bit and why it would be better.
1: Well, the future of forecasting is definitely in what we call probabilistic prediction. We can't run a model once and say, you know, here's the forecast, because there's definite uncertainties in that forecast, uncertainties in the initial state and uncertainties in the physics. There's a much better way to forecast. This is called ensemble forecasting. And that is, instead of forecasting once, run the model once, run the model 50 times, each time starting slightly differently in terms of the initial state, each time using slightly different physics. And what we get then is a whole collection of forecasts. And we can use that to figure out what the uncertainty of the forecast is, and we can actually calculate probabilities. For instance, if you have 50 forecasts and half say rain and half say no rain, well, maybe the probability is 50% for rain. But you can do this with temperature and wind, humidity, anything. So we need to use ensembles to go probabilistic in our forecasts.
0: So this preference for ensemble forecasting, I can understand that. You run the model many, many times, and you look at what comes out. Are we only running the model once now? I mean, is that the situation?
1: Well, right now we are running some ensembles, but they're too low resolution and not enough of them.

0: That's true on the global side. We are not running a high-resolution ensemble over the United States at enough resolution to get the local features and thunderstorms and convection that we need to do. So on the global scale, we're doing a poor job at it. On the local scale, we're not doing it at all.
1: What do you think that these improved modeling techniques will do for forecasting phenomena such as snowstorms or tornadoes? I mean, tornadoes are pretty local.
0: Right. We have to differentiate between the large-scale type of weather features like snowstorms and things like thunderstorms or convection. I'm very optimistic that we can get more forecast skill by using these ensembles, higher resolution, better models, better data simulation, how we use the observations. I think we can push the horizon of forecast skill for the larger scale phenomena out, you know, several more days. So I think we can have substantial skill in the second week. So I'm looking forward to that. It's already happening. Thunderstorms, tornadoes, that's a much harder problem. And that requires, you know, more information. It requires using ensembles at extremely high resolution. And these are areas that we have to work on. So thunderstorms, tornadoes, those are very hard problems. I think we can make progress. But the other type of phenomena, the big storms, I think those we can make very substantial progress in.
1: Well, what about even longer-term predictions? I'm thinking here maybe the Farmer's Almanac. That has never hesitated to say next year will be exceptionally dry. You can count on the drought in California to continue. Or if I go to, you know, some medium and they look in their crystal ball, if they only tell me what's going to happen in the next 2 weeks, you know, I probably don't feel like paying them. Does anybody say to you, look, when are you going to be able to tell me what next year is going to be like?
0: Well, I really can't do that. The Farmer's Almanac has no skill. So that's I'll throw that out right there. So I wouldn't listen to that. I mean, basically, you know, we have a lot of skill the first week, marginal skill the second week, and our forecast skill fades very substantially after that. Long-term predictions, the only thing we really have that's useful is the connection between the atmosphere and the ocean. And that gives us some skill for things like understanding how El Nino and La Nina correlate with weather months ahead. But other than that, our skill long-term is very, very marginal.
1: Cliff Mass, thank you so very much for speaking with us.
0: My pleasure. Thanks.
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0: Well, up next, why merely the suggestion that the weather could be predicted was laughable less than two centuries ago, and what are those weird clouds doing in the Bermuda Triangle?
1: It's Weather Vane on Big Picture Science.

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1: This program is brought to you by Delaware Shoutout. 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
3: In the headlines this Wednesday, August the 12th, Pope Leo sends a check to the diocese in Colombia struck by a deadly 7.4 magnitude earthquake. The Holy See Press Office releases the schedule for the Pope's upcoming visit to the Republic of San Marino and the Italian city of Rimini. And at the general audience, Pope Leo reflects on the liturgical year, describing Sunday as its foundation and kernel and urging Catholics to actively participate in the Sunday Eucharist. In the Vatican, I'm Joseph Tolik. At the general audience today, Pope Leo renewed his appeal for the victims of the 7.4 magnitude earthquake that struck Colombia on Monday. Hundreds of lives have been lost and the earthquake also caused extensive material damage. The Pope's solidarity has also taken concrete form in the shape of a €100,000 check sent to the local church as a first contribution aimed at helping the victims with their immediate needs. Claudia Torres has more.
4: Pope Leo XIV has expressed his solidarity with the people of Colombia, devastated by the powerful 7.4 magnitude earthquake that struck the western part of the country. He conveyed his closeness during Wednesday's general audience held on August 12, when he renewed his condolences and prayers for the victims. But it has also taken concrete form through an initial emergency financial contribution sent by the Pope through the Dicastery for the Service of Charity. The funds are intended for dioceses affected by the earthquake and follow from discussions between the prefect, Archbishop Luis Marín de San Martín, the Apostolic Nunciature in Colombia, and the local bishops' conference. As he did for Venezuela, which was also struck by a powerful earthquake in June, the Pope immediately sent an initial financial contribution to Colombia as a concrete sign of solidarity. The sum of $100,000 was sent directly to the National Secretariat for Social Pastoral Care, Caritas Colombia of the Bishops' Conference, which serves as a centralized coordination center for the collection and distribution of aid. The organization will ensure that the assistance reaches the dioceses affected by the earthquake. The amount was agreed upon with the recipients and represents a first contribution intended to address the most immediate needs. Further concrete assistance will follow as needs are identified and promptly communicated to the dicastery. Indeed, a dialogue begun in the first hours after the disaster continues unabated between the Apostolic Almoner, Archbishop Luis Marín de San Martín, and the president of the Colombian Bishops' Conference, Cardinal Francisco Javier Munera Correa, who briefed the Almoner on the situation in the affected areas. Meanwhile, a report is being prepared to assess the most urgent needs, again at the initiative of the Dicastery for the Service of Charity. This outreach, the Apostolic Almoner explained, demonstrates the Church as a family of God, a Church attentive to suffering and need, responding with fraternity and efficiency. I'm Claudia Torres.
3: To get a picture of the situation on the ground in Colombia, we've been speaking to Archbishop José Miguel Gómez Rodríguez of Manizales. The Archbishop said that, quote, "It was an earthquake of extraordinary violence. It seemed as though it was going to bring down absolutely everything." Sebastián Sansón-Ferrari has more from the Archbishop.
5: En momentos de tanto dolor, de tanta tristeza, de tanta aflicción como...
6: The Archbishop of Manizales, Colombia, told Vatican Radio's Johan Pacheco that what we experienced with the earthquake was extremely shocking. "This is a seismic zone," he said, "and therefore it is not unusual for tremors to be felt from time to time. But this one," the Archbishop stressed, "was exceptionally violent. It seemed as though it was going to bring down absolutely everything built on the ground." Regarding the damage caused, Archbishop Gómez Rodríguez said that there was serious damage to homes in the area, leaving many people homeless. As for churches and other ecclesial buildings, he estimates that half of them suffered serious damage. In particular, the Archbishop explained, "The emblematic image of all this was Manizales Cathedral, a very important symbol of this region of the country. It is a neo-Gothic building that suffered severe damage." In the aftermath of the disaster, the response was swift. The church immediately offered assistance through the food bank. Moved by a spirit of Christian charity and solidarity, Archbishop Gomez Rodriguez said many people were ready and willing to begin helping. In fact, people have already gone to the food bank to make urgent and immediate donations, he said. According to the bishop, the population's most pressing need is for housing. Some people have lost everything, while others must wait for buildings to be assessed before they can return home. The second major need is, of course, food for these first few days, because there will certainly be a shortage, the archbishop said. Later, there will be a need for household goods and basic necessities for those who have lost everything. Archbishop José Miguel Gómez Rodríguez expressed his gratitude for Pope Leo XIV's message of solidarity, calling it a paternal kindness and closeness. Closing, the Archbishop of Manizales offered a message of hope. Even while the rubble is still being cleared, he said, there is a determination to move forward and to put things right again. I'm Sebastián Sansón Ferrari.
3: Pope Leo has sent a video message marking the 17th anniversary of the founding of the Leadership Conference of Women Religious in the United States. Offering his prayerful good wishes to participants from across the Americas, the Pope stressed the importance of fostering unity within and among religious communities with a variety of histories and a variety of missions. Kelsey Gussie tells us more.
7: All Christians are called to be builders of Christ's communion, formed in a synodal church in which everyone cooperates in the same mission according to their own charism and ministry. In a special way, those in religion.
8: Pope Leo XIV challenged the members of the 2026 Assembly of the Leadership Conference of Women Religious to be experts in synodality through their experiences in community life. He expressed his hope that the group will be able to discern the Holy Spirit's promptings regarding consecrated life.
7: In a particular way, through the many charisms bestowed by the Holy Spirit throughout history, consecrated women and men have helped to make the mission and mystery of the Church visible in our world.
8: Reflecting on the theme of the Assembly, which is Many Charisms, One Spirit, One Call, Pope Leo encouraged everyone present to keep their respective communities' charisms in mind.
7: The Church needs you, and all of the diversity and richness of the forms of consecration and ministry that you represent. For with your vitality and the witness of a life centered on Jesus, you can contribute to waking up the world.
8: If they do so, the Pope said, they will be able to confront the globalization of indifference and of powerlessness with the remedy of Christ's love and mercy. Even in the midst of the ever-growing secularized world, the Pope highlighted that many of us have personally experienced Christ's call to follow him through the taking of the vows of poverty, chastity, and obedience. Many young people are rediscovering their faith after perhaps drifting away from it. This is why the interactions religious women have with young people are so important. Pope Leo challenged the Assembly to seek ways to introduce young people to their way of life and to help them hear the voice of the Lord, who speaks to all of us in the depths of our hearts. The Pope urged the group to encourage young people to be brave in answering God so that they might experience the joy that comes from following his call.
7: With these sentiments, I wish you a fruitful gathering and assure you of my spiritual closeness.
8: I'm Kelsey Gussie.
3: The Holy See Press Office today published the program for the pastoral visit that Pope Leo will make to the Republic of San Marino and the Italian city of Rimini on the 22nd of August. Deborah Castellano-Lobov has the details.
9: The Holy See Press Office has published the official program of Pope Leo's pastoral visit on the 22nd of August to Rimini and to San Marino. It is brief but packed with appointments that will take him to the Republic of San Marino and Rimini, including a stop at the Meeting for Friendship Among Peoples, the traditional gathering organized by the Communion and Liberation Movement in the city. The Pope is scheduled to depart from the Vatican heliport, and after an hour's flight, he will land in the Republic of San Marino, traveling to Piazza della Libertà. He will meet with secretaries of state, followed by a private meeting with the captains regent in the Council Chamber of the Twelve. He will meet with members of the Great and General Council in the Council Chamber. Afterwards, from the central balcony of the public palace, the Pope will greet those gathered in the square and impart his apostolic blessing. He will then travel to the Basilica of San Marino, where he will be welcomed by Bishop Domenico Beneventi. Eucharistic adoration will take place, together with the veneration of the relics of St. Marinus. At 12:15, he will greet the faithful in the square and bid farewell to authorities. In a strictly private capacity, Pope Leo will also visit the community of the Monastery of St. Anthony of Padua of the Augustinian nuns in Penaboli. During the Second World War, the nuns responded to the atrocities of the war by opening their doors to two communities of religious women, whom the Germans intended to deport to Germany, as well as two young girls from families displaced from Rimini. It was Robert F. Prevost, then Prior General of the Order, who in November of 2012 approved the transfer of four religious sisters from the Augustinian Monastery of Laceto in Siena to Penaboli, making the presence of these contemplative women in the area even more significant. The papal helicopter is scheduled to land at the Rimini Expo Center at 2:45 p.m. The Pope will visit two exhibitions. This will be followed at 4 p.m. by a meeting in the Grand Auditorium. Pope Leo XIV is expected to arrive at the Cathedral of Rimini at 5:30 p.m., where he will meet with sick people, people with disabilities, and people living in poverty. He will then travel to the Square of the Port, where he will preside over Mass at 6:30 p.m. I'm Deborah Castellano-Lubov.
3: And today, Pope Leo also sent a message to the National Youth Gathering taking place from the 11th to the 16th of August in Ostrava, Czech Republic. More than 3,000 young people between the ages of 14 and 26 are taking part, and in his message the Pope reminded them that the Lord, quote, continues to guide all his disciples on their journey, giving them hope, joy and peace in their hearts. And finally, in his general audience catechesis today, Pope Leo reflected on the liturgical year, describing Sunday as its foundation and kernel, and urging Christians to participate actively in the Sunday Eucharist. Thaddeus Jones has this report.
10: Dear brothers and sisters, in our continuing series of catechesis on the Second Vatican Council,
11: Pope Leo on Wednesday addressed pilgrims gathered in St. Peter's Basilica for his weekly audience, centered on the fifth chapter of the Conciliar Constitution, Sacrosanctum Concilium.
10: We reflect today on the liturgical year and its relevance for the faithful. The liturgical year is not a static representation of past events, but an encounter with Christ himself.
11: Pope Leo explained that it should therefore be understood as a continual renewal of Christ's saving work in history. And by journeying through its seasons and celebrations, the Church remains united with the Lord's redemptive action, allowing the faithful to receive his grace.
10: The day on which Christ rose from the dead is the core of the liturgical year and foreshadows Christ's second coming, when we will all rise again.
11: And for this reason, the Council Fathers described Sunday as the foundation and kernel of the whole liturgical year.
10: For this reason, it is essential for the faithful to sanctify the Lord's Day by gathering to celebrate the Eucharist.
11: Such an assembly, he warned, cannot be substituted by solely a virtual presence, nor can it be reduced to a passive gathering. The liturgy is fulfilled through active participation of brothers and sisters who come together to thank God for the living hope received through Christ's resurrection, he noted. The Pope therefore urged communities to seek the best possible conditions to enable those who cannot take time off work on Sundays to participate in Mass. The liturgical year, the Pope concluded, sacramentally presents the history of salvation, guiding believers from expectation of the Messiah through the Paschal mystery and toward the hope of future glory. By enabling Christians to participate ever more deeply in the mystery of Christ, he said, the liturgical year becomes the guiding principle and the essential framework for all pastoral action.
10: God bless you all.
11: I'm Thaddeus Jones.
3: That's all we've got time for on this edition of Vatican and World News. For more on any of these stories, you can go to our website, vaticannews.va, and you can also check our social media accounts on X, Facebook and Instagram. Many thanks go to Luca Rossi and Elena Battani in the studio. In the Vatican, I'm Joseph Toller. Goodbye.
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13: Lessons learned from the poor. The Monday Morning Memo for September 23rd, 2013. I'm 21 years old, but my thinning hair makes me look about 30. I consider this to be my greatest asset. I walk the retail sidewalks, looking in windows, deciding if I will go in. A peddler goes door to door unthinkingly, playing the odds, tossing his pitch to anyone who will catch it like the common cold. But I choose my doors carefully, walking past most, looking always for those little indicators that whisper,
14: "The owner of this business has a brain."
13: I climb wooden stairs to the trailer house office of a mobile home dealer on Admiral Boulevard. Standing on the cedar deck outside the glass door, I see myself looking back at me. The sport coat I bought for $3 at the Goodwill store, the briefcase I carry to look educated. Behind me is the neighborhood of Ponyboy Curtis, an unfiltered assortment of bent automobiles, broken houses, and discarded people. My footsteps drum the wooden deck. Behind the glass, two men drink scotch at a coffee table in a cloud of Winston and Lucky Strike. The heavier one looks up at me, then back to his scotch as I swing open the door and step inside.
15: "Whatever you're selling, we're not buying."
13: His eyes never leave the scotch.
16: "Probably advertising,"
13: said the other, careful not to look my way. "I came in here because you guys appear from the road to be smarter than most. Don't tell me I made a mistake." Both men turn to look at me. They stare. I stare. The second one speaks again.
16: "What makes you think we're so smart?"
13: "The sign, the flags, and the angle of presentation." His eyes grow cold and hard.
16: "Explain."
13: Holding a solitary finger in front of me, I give them the facts. 5 sheets of inch and an eighth tongue-in-groove plywood gave you an 8x20 sign on which you painted "Veterans Housing Specialists" in exactly the same style and color a government agency would use. You're looking for that Veterans Administration $1 move-in money that you know every Vietnam vet has available to them. You're smart enough to paint the sign. I'm smart enough to know it's working. A second finger joins the first. Every dealer on Mobile Home Row uses exactly the same strings of cheap vinyl flags to get attention. Red, yellow, blue, green, and white. But you paid extra for unicolor strings of metallic silver and metallic gold. It makes your mobile homes look upscale. 3 fingers. You have the least inventory of any dealer, but your customers never realize it, because while every other dealer places their homes parallel to the road, you've angled yours so that no home is ever blocked from view. This is visually more interesting, gets more attention, makes the homes seem distinctive, and you're creating leading lines in a V-shape that guide the eyes of passersby to your seemingly official Veterans Housing Specialist sign. The second one stood up and shifted his scotch to his left hand.
16: "I'm Jim McDuffie."
13: Pointing to his partner, he said,
16: "That's Mac McKeon."
13: Reaching toward me for a handshake, he said,
16: "And you're our new advertising guy. Tell me what I need to buy."
13: I like to tell that story because it makes me look smart. There are other stories I don't like to tell. Jim McDuffie's business is big enough to advertise in multiple ways. This means I have a safety net. If the ads on my tiny little radio station don't produce results, the traffic generated by the other stations will cover me. I rarely have this luxury. The upside of working for the smallest radio station in the city is that I can make presentations to businesses with budgets too small for any station but mine. In other words, the salespeople who work for the larger stations are limited to just 1 of every 100 businesses. The other 99 can't afford their rates. But every business in town can afford me. That's the problem. People buy my station because it's all they can afford. I mean, it's all they can afford. Nothing else. No safety net. If my ads don't work, the electric bill doesn't get paid, the kids don't have money for school lunches, and the ad man is a con man. In The Road Not Taken, Robert Frost speaks of taking the road less traveled by. And that has made all the difference. For me, the road less traveled by was to accept the weight and pain of my client's failure. When my ads failed, I had nowhere to hide because my clients could afford no one but me. I was the guy. Pain is the teacher you never forget. When I lost my hair at an early age, I knew it gave me an advantage. But it took a few years for me to realize that being the only salesperson for the number 23 station in a city of 22 stations gave me an even bigger advantage. No other salesperson was given a private physics laboratory in which they could accurately measure the cause and effect of each of the variables in advertising. The salespeople working for the bigger stations always had the results of their efforts blurred in among lots of others. They had no real way of knowing the degree to which their ideas were or were not working. Thank you, Mr. Kitchell, for trusting me with your money 34 years ago. I learned some hard lessons at the expense of a lot of good people like yourself who couldn't afford to lose what I cost them. I kept the education you bought me and helped a lot of people with it. Many of them became hugely successful. None of those happy people will ever know the debt they owe you. But I've never forgotten what we learned, you and I. The parts that worked, the parts that didn't. I think of you often, Mr. Kitchell, and I still regret that I was unable to take you where you deserve to go. Roy H. Williams.
14: P.S. Andy Beagle here. The Wizard plans to tell the story of Mr. Kitchell on January 7th, 2014. Who he was, how they met, what they tried together. The parts that worked, the parts that didn't. The Wizard believes remembering Mr. Kitchell will be the perfect way to open the 3-day workshop, How to Write Direct Response Ads. I know what happened, and I agree with the Wizard. It'll be the perfect beginning of a perfect 3 days. You should hurry and sign up for that class. One of the ways to do that is to go to the Monday Morning Memo for September 23rd, scroll to the bottom, and look for the picture of me, Indiana Beagle. And right next to that, there's a paragraph, and in that paragraph, there's a link that says How to Write Direct Response Ads. Click that, and that'll take you to a page about the class. See you when you get here.
15: 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Today, Cody Rouget, whose company is named Major Mom, shares useful tips for decluttering your physical and mental space. Get with the Major at MondayMorningRadio.com.
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18: Hi, my name is Ken Chisholm. I'm the director of the Science Working Group at Radio Newark. 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
20: Today, a string quartet teaches me a lesson about invention. The University of Houston's College of Engineering presents this series about the machines that make our civilization run and the people whose ingenuity created them. I first listened to string quartets in college. Mozart and Beethoven were nice, but I would wait for the Bartok piece. I knew I was watching a progression. By the time I reached graduate school, quartets were playing Carter and Kirshner, wild 12-tone atonality and worse. Music was headed somewhere. I couldn't tell where. But I walked along a row of monuments that led from the 18th century into the 21st. These composers had all written for the future. Now I've just heard the Kronos Quartet, and they've changed the game utterly. These youthful players in their casual clothes are four of the best, yet they played 10 pieces I'd never heard by composers I hardly knew. They've cut themselves off from any progression of classic form. This was a sensate bath, an African tune with stringed instruments turning into tom-toms, rap voices rising behind the Dies Irae theme. One piece began with instruments tuning and mounted to a great tape-reinforced crescendo. They played a lovely Polish quartet based on a folk melody. If I didn't recognize the music, neither did I recognize the audience. They were young. They were having fun. They responded with catcalls and whoops. This was a new musical world. I see the producer from our classic radio station in the lobby. We talk. I speak of the discontinuity. He observes that people like Telemann and even Haydn wrote for the moment, not for the future. Perhaps that's it. The Kronos Quartet isn't building monuments. This music is largely throwaway stuff. It's all fun to hear, but tomorrow they'll play something else. I move out into the night. The last movement of that Polish quartet stays with me. There was both triviality and beauty here tonight. I remember something the poet Rilke wrote. Since all is passing, retain the melodies that wander by us. I enjoyed the evening because it took me to where the inventive mind lives. It took me back to the present. For 200 years, musicians have looked past the present to the future. Henry Ward Beecher once said, "We steal if we touch tomorrow. It is God's." And so we do. Invention lives in the glory of today. The future will take what it needs from this array of possibilities. The Kronos makes a far more radical break with tradition than just one of musical form. They've rediscovered the present. As they play with possibility, they pull us all into discovery. They remind us to savor the only moment that ever touches life. I'm John Leinhardt at the University of Houston, where we're interested in the way inventive minds work.
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21: On today's broadcast, a national fire mobilization order is issued for South Gyeongsang Province, which is suffering severe drought amid the heat wave. North Korea fires a ballistic missile into the East Sea for the second time in less than a week, ahead of joint military exercises by South Korea and the United States. And President Lee Jae-myung says South Korea should look to small modular reactors and six other advanced technologies as economic growth engines for the future. This is KBS World Radio News. I'm Daniel Che. A national fire mobilization order was issued late Tuesday for South Gyeongsang Province to cope with a severe drought. Miryang, one of three communities in the province where the crisis is at its worst, is even rationing its water. Our Bae Ju-yeon has more.
22: 200 water tankers and 400 firefighters from across the country were dispatched to South Gyeongsang Province after a national fire mobilization order took effect at 8 p.m. Tuesday. The province's fire authorities conveyed the information Wednesday, explaining that 40 of the water tanks have been deployed to Miryang, where water rationing is in effect. The tanks, capable of carrying between 6,000 and 12,000 liters of water, will travel back and forth to drought-stricken areas through Friday. A national fire mobilization order is issued when the resources of a city or province are deemed insufficient to respond to a disaster or when there's a need to mobilize firefighting power at the national level. Data from the nation's drought management system showed that reservoir levels for the province's 18 cities and counties are below 50% of the 30-year average. The situation is considered critical, the highest level on the 4-point agricultural water drought alert scale in Hamang County and the cities of Miryang and Geoje. As of Wednesday, the province estimates that 2,100 hectares of farmland have been damaged by extreme heat and drought this summer. The last time the National Fire Agency issued a similar order to tackle a drought was in August of last year, when Gangneung, Gangwon Province needed outside assistance. Bae Ju-yeon, KBS World Radio News.
21: North Korea fired another ballistic missile into the East Sea early Wednesday. It marks the second such launch by the North in less than a week, and comes as South Korea and the United States prepare to stage their annual joint military exercises. Rosian Bach has more.
23: North Korea launched a ballistic missile from its Wonsan area along the east coast around 6 a.m. Wednesday, according to South Korea's Joint Chiefs of Staff. The missile flew more than 700 kilometers toward the East Sea. The military said it was closely exchanging information with U.S. military authorities and sharing relevant data with Japan, adding that they're still analyzing details of the launch. Japan's public broadcaster NHK, citing the Japanese Defense Ministry, said the missile is believed to have fallen outside Japan's claimed exclusive economic zone. Missiles with a range of 300 to 1,000 kilometers are generally classified as short-range missiles, but the Joint Chiefs of Staff did not explicitly describe this missile as a short-range ballistic missile. This could potentially mean that it was either a model not previously launched or that the range of a medium-range ballistic missile was shortened before firing. Just 6 days earlier, North Korea fired a short-range ballistic missile toward the EC. Some experts say Pyongyang is sending a message ahead of the South Korea-U.S. joint military exercise, Ulchi Freedom Shield, which starts Monday for an 11-day run. Seoul's National Security Office has urged North Korea to immediately halt its missile launches, calling them provocative acts that violate United Nations Security Council resolutions. Rosine Park, KBS World Radio News.
1: President Lee Jae-myung says South Korea should prepare for the next wave of growth beyond the AI era by capitalizing on opportunities created by its semiconductor industry and developing seven advanced technologies as the country's next growth engines. Lee made the remarks Wednesday while chairing a meeting at the top office on the government's seven future growth seed projects, saying the technologies will become key strategic assets and new engines of economic growth. The seven areas are small modular reactors, nuclear fusion, renewable energy, quantum technology, aerospace, advanced biotechnology, and advanced materials and components. He said the rapid pace of technological change means countries risk being left behind
2: if they fail to adapt,
1: noting that the semiconductor industry, once plagued by concerns over a downturn, is now experiencing a structural boom as the AI revolution transforms industries and everyday life. He said South Korea's future depends on whether it becomes a leader capable of taking advantage of new opportunities or remains a follower vulnerable to being left behind, expressing hope that the technologies being cultivated today will grow into major new projects. The National Election Commission has apologized for arbitrarily adjusting the hourly voter turnout during the June 3rd local elections to correct earlier mistakes. In a press release Tuesday, the election watchdog said it humbly accepts criticism that the arbitrary corrections made by officials at some voting centers undermine public confidence in the nation's election statistical system. The NEC said it will improve its tallying and vetting procedures to prevent a recurrence. However, it explained that the hourly count is tentative data and does not affect the final voting rate. The random changes to voter counts were found during investigations into the June 3rd ballot shortages. The Supreme Court has ruled that the Seoul Metropolitan Government must pay 42.1 billion won to the National Railway Authority for its use of land for a public park built over a railroad. The court said on Wednesday that Seoul had no legal basis under its agreement with the Korea National Railway to occupy and use the Gyeonggi Line Forest Park site free of charge, upholding a lower court ruling in favor of the railway agency. The Gyeonggi Line Forest Park was created in the Mapo District in 2010 after about 6.3 kilometers of railway between Hyochang Park Station and Gaja Station were moved underground under an agreement between Seoul and the Korea National Railway. The railway agency initially allowed Seoul to use the land free of charge for 5 years from July 2011, followed by a one-year renewal, but later refused to extend the arrangement after a revision to the State Property Act's enforcement decree prohibited free use of state-owned land for more than 1 year. The Korea Football Association is set to pick a new president within the year, with a panel of electors likely to expand by a factor of 100. The K-Football Innovation Committee announced on Tuesday the results of its discussions with the KFA on how to proceed with an election to replace Jung Mong-gyu, who stepped down as president early last month after nearly 13 and a half years. The committee said the KFA accepted its proposal to significantly expand the Electoral College from some 200 to 20,000. The envisioned Electoral College would comprise professional athletes, amateur players and coaches, between 4,000 and 6,000 of each, plus around 3,000 registered referees. The committee added that the government and the Korean Sport and Olympic Committee have agreed to provide the necessary administrative and financial support for the election. The state weather agency says the nation's east coast and the Gyeongsang region are set to see rain through Thursday, but not enough to end the drought in South Gyeongsang province. The Korea Meteorological Administration forecast Wednesday that areas along the east coast will receive rain through Friday, with large amounts of vapor left behind by Typhoon Chamhom coming in on easterly winds. It predicts 20 to 60 millimeters of rain for Gangwon province's east coast and mountainous areas, as well as North Gyeongsang province's east coast and northeastern mountainous regions. Ulung Island and the Dokdo Islets are projected to witness 30 to 80 millimeters of rain. For Thursday, the agency expects 10 to 40 millimeters of rain to fall on Busan, Ulsan, and the southern coast and eastern inland regions of South Gyeongsang province. And that's the news from KBS World Radio's News Center in Seoul. This has been Daniel Chang.

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1: Roach Control. I'm Bob Carson with the Discovery Files. New advances in science and engineering from the National Science Foundation. The resilient, curious, resourceful cockroach. Researchers from North Carolina State University have developed software that, when coupled with biorobotics, harnesses the roving nature and encroachment ability of these insects to map areas inaccessible to humans. These wouldn't be your standard roaches. They would be insect cyborgs or biobots, each remotely controlled and equipped with electronic sensors. They don't have GPS, but the sensors would signal researchers via radio waves whenever biobots got close to each other. Here's how it might work. Say there's a collapsed building and responders need to get an idea of the underlying topography. GPS won't function there, but a swarm of remote-controlled biobots could be released into the danger zone. At first, they're allowed to move randomly. Once they spread out, a signal tells them, keep moving until you find a wall and then follow along it. This cycle would be repeated several times, with the sensors providing data whenever the biobots are near each other. The team's new software would translate the data to give first responders a good idea of the layout of a previously unmapped area. A novel way to help humans, this also could be good for the cockroach's overall reputation. The Discovery Files covers projects funded in part by the government's National Science Foundation. Learn more at nsf.gov.
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3: This is Scientific American's 60-Second Science. I'm Christopher Intagliata. We humans enjoy coffee and tea to give our brains a caffeine boost. And bees sometimes sip nectar that naturally contains caffeine, which seems to enhance their memory. Now a study suggests that bees enjoy another familiar drug produced by plants, nicotine.
4: It turns out not just in humans, but even the bees seem to have difficulties quitting.
3: Lars Chitka, a professor of behavioral and sensory ecology at Queen Mary University of London. Chitka and his colleagues studied bumblebees as they visited fake flowers that contained varying levels of nicotine. Unnaturally high nicotine concentrations deterred the bees. But at real-world levels, the drug attracted bees, and they even learned a flower's color faster if that flower offered a nicotine fix. And sometimes bees paid a steep price for this preference.
4: They returned actually to flowers that had previously sold them nicotine, so to speak, even if these flowers now no longer contained nectar.
3: Which might give nicotine-pushing plants, like tobacco, an edge.
4: It provides these plant species with an unfair advantage over competing plants because they can retain faithful services of pollinators even if they're offering suboptimal nectar in this case.
3: The results are in the journal Scientific Reports. And if caffeine and nicotine have these effects on bees, perhaps natural floral pharmacies stock other drugs, too, that enhance pollination and give bees a buzz.
5: 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For Scientific American's 60-Second Science, I'm Christopher Intagliata.
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7: 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New evidence shows that Neanderthals ate small game as well as large mammals. An untouched ritual cave has come to light at Chichen Itza, one of the iconic sites of the ancient Maya world. The world's oldest tattooing kit has re-emerged in a box kept at an Australian university. And rare Roman graffiti on a rock wall in England will be recorded with high-tech imaging techniques. The audio news team would like to thank our friends for helping us continue this show without a break since we started more than 17 years ago. 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See about that and our other tours at archaeologychannel.org/tours. And now here's Laura Pettigrew with the audio news from Archaeologica. We hope you find this to be a valuable part of your day.
8: Welcome to the audio news from Archaeologica. I'm Laura Pettigrew, and these are the headlines in archaeological and historical news from March 3rd to March 9th, 2019. In our first story of the week, we all know that ancient humans had a diet based on fishing and hunting. As we can imagine, getting something to eat was quite a challenge for them. So archaeologists were shocked to discover that Neanderthals and other ancient humans who lived in southern Europe ate rabbits and birds as well as larger mammals. The report was published in Science Advances earlier this week. The previous assumption had been that when Neanderthals and other ancient humans hunted, it was only for big game, giant sloths, mammoths, deer, and so on. Much archaeological evidence, the discovery of butchered remains of large animals, has supported that view. Most of the sites indicating that our ancestors ate all types of animals and even small birds were found in Spain, France, and Italy. The initial evaluation showed that these sites are between 400,000 and 40,000 years old. Researchers are still trying to find out why people who were used to hunting large animals turned their attention towards small creatures like rabbits and birds. These don't have a lot of meat on them, and they are hard to capture. However, further information tells us that since Neanderthals were travelers, they had to adapt their diet and be prepared for almost any challenge. During famine periods, for example, large animals might not be able to find food and could starve to death. Archaeologists will continue their studies of this issue because they want to find out more about ancient humans' habits and lifestyle. Archaeologists hunting for a sacred water table beneath the ancient Maya city of Chichen Itza on Mexico's Yucatan Peninsula accidentally discovered a trove of more than 150 ritual objects, untouched for more than 1,000 years, so preserved that stalagmites had formed around the incense burners, vases, decorated plates, and other objects. The archaeologists found them in a series of cave chambers that may hold clues to the rise and fall of the ancient civilization. Mexico's National Institute of Anthropology and History recently announced the discovery of the cave system known as Balamku, meaning jaguar god. Caves and cenotes, or sinkholes, were considered openings to the underworld and were sacred spaces for offerings. After its initial discovery by farmers in 1966, Balamku was visited by archaeologist Victor Segovia Pinto, who wrote a report on the presence of extensive archaeological material. Instead of excavating the site, Segovia directed the farmers to seal the entrance, and all records of the discovery of the cave vanished. Balamku remained sealed until 2018, when National Geographic explorer Guillermo de Anda and his team of investigators from the Great Maya Aquifer Project reopened it in search of the water table. To access just the first of 7 ritual offering chambers identified so far, archaeologists must crawl on their stomachs through hundreds of feet of narrow passages. In his original report, Segovia identified 155 artifacts, some with faces of the Toltec rain god Tlaloc, and others with markings of the sacred ceiba tree, a potent representation of the Maya universe. Why Segovia decided to seal up Balamku is still a matter of debate, but by doing so, he provided researchers with an unprecedented second chance to answer some of the most perplexing questions that continue to stir controversy among Mayanists today. Among these are, what was the level of contact and influence between different Mesoamerican cultures, and what was going on in the Maya world prior to the fall of Chichen Itza? Balamku contains around twice as many artifacts as its neighboring cave site, Balancanche, which was excavated in 1959. At that time, caves were still mapped by hand in the dark, and artifacts were routinely removed from their sites, cleaned, and later put back. Archaeologists had less interest in analyzing residues and materials. For instance, of all the incense burners found in Balancanche, filled with material that could have provided evidence related to the chronology of the site, only one was ever analyzed. Because Balamku was sealed and better preserved, archaeologists have access to usable organic matter. New techniques will allow researchers to learn much more. Investigators of the Great Maya Aquifer Project see the rediscovery of Balamku as a chance to implement a new model of cave archaeology that employs cutting-edge technology and specialized fields such as 3D mapping and paleobotany. These insights could give us a much more detailed idea of Maya cave rituals, as well as the history of Chichen Itza, which declined for unknown reasons in the 13th century. By coincidence, this discovery of Chichen Itza comes just as we are planning our own tour of the Yucatan that includes this site. Researchers say a set of ancient tools found in a box at Canberra University, Australia, is the world's oldest known complete tattooing kit. It's thought to be made at least in part from human bones. In 1963, four tattooing implements were found on Tonga's Tanga Tapu Island, along with what was believed to be an ink pot. Archaeologists knew the find was significant, but no one was sure how old the implements were. Australian National University's Geoffrey Clark and Griffith University's Michelle Langley teamed up to study the artifacts in detail, using radiocarbon dating to date them at 2,700 years old. According to Clark, researchers wanted to know whether these tools were introduced to the Pacific through migration, or if they were developed in Polynesia, where tattooing has a very prominent role in society. The radiocarbon dating pushes the practice of Polynesian tattooing to a time near the beginnings of Polynesian cultures. Two of the tools were made from seabird bones, while the other two were made from the bones of a large mammal. According to Dr. Langley, as there were no other mammals of that size on Tonga Tapu at the time, the human bone is known to be a preferred material for making tattooing combs. It's likely they are made from human bone. Professor Clark says the bones could have been recovered from the graves of the tattooist's loved ones or ancestors as a way of honoring and connecting with them. But Clark says there's no way of knowing for sure. When explaining the tattooing process, he pointed out that the word tattoo derives from the Samoan word tatau, meaning to strike. A tattooist would shape a bone fragment into a blade or a comb before attaching a handle. Then the practitioner would dip the tool into a small container filled with a natural ink and take another tool, something like a small baton, to drive the ink into the skin, tapping, driving the bone into the flesh. While these ancient tattooing methods make for lasting designs, it's a painful process. The discovery excited the researchers because the tools were believed to have been destroyed while in storage during the Canberra firestorm of January 2003. 7 years passed before they realized the fragments were spared from the horrific fires. The pieces had been removed from storage and were being studied in another part of the university. While the ink

0: Cumbria in western England. This is one of the few quarries in England where this Roman graffiti remains. They were carved by workers quarrying stone for refortification of the wall on the orders of Emperor Septimius Severus. Discovered in the 18th century, the inscriptions became a popular local landmark. After the steep path leading to them collapsed in the 1980s, they became inaccessible. This, and the risk of further erosion, has prompted preservationists to record them with modern technology. Mike Collins, the inspector of ancient monuments for Hadrian's Wall, says the inscriptions are mostly of the "this is the part I've done" type. They include the names of the workers and sometimes their rank and military unit. One of the inscriptions is the name of its carver, M. Epius. Another carving translates to English as "a detachment of the 2nd Legion Augusta, the working face of APR," and then it says "under Agricola." There's also a rough carving of two eyes and a mouth, believed to be a humorous cartoon of the commanding officer. Newly discovered markings include a phallus, which was common in the Roman period as a symbol of good luck. An etching of a torso and the letters MV are other new findings. The writings can be precisely dated. One inscription translates as, "in the consulship of Aper and Maximus." They were the consuls of the Roman Empire in AD 207. In that year, Emperor Severus was in Britain leading Roman military campaigns against Caledonian tribes in what is now Scotland. He ordered major improvements to Hadrian's Wall, which was under frequent attack. Severus's attempts to subdue the tribes were failing, and he died in the winter between AD 211 and 212. Archaeologists and climbing specialists are being lowered 30 feet down the quarry wall to carefully clean the inscriptions. After the cleaning, structure from motion photogrammetry will be used to produce 3D records. The records will become public later in the year. The project is urgent because the soft Cumbrian sandstone has already suffered natural erosion that will only continue. That wraps up the news for this week. For more stories and daily news updates, visit Archaeologica on the World Wide Web at archaeologica.org, where all the news is history. I'm Laura Pettigrew, and I'll see you next week.
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Don't you do it. Don't you do it. Don't you do it. Don't you do it. Don't you do it. Don't you do it. Don't you do it. Don't you do it. Don't you do it. Don't you do it. Don't you do it. Don't you do it. Don't you do it. Don't you do it. Don't you do it. Don't you do it. Don't you do it. Don't you do it. Don't you do it. Don't you do it. Don't you do it. Don't you do it. Don't you do it. Don't you do it. Don't you do it. Don't you do it. Don't you do it. Don't you do it. Don't you do it. Don't you do it. Don't you do it. Don't you do it. Don't you do it. Don't you do it. Don't you do it. Don't you do it. Don't you do it. Don't you do it. Don't you do it. Don't you do it. Don't you do it. Don't you do it. Don't you do it. Don't you do it. Don't you do it. Don't you do it. Don't you do it. Don't you do it. Don't you do it. Don't you do it. Don't you do it. Don't you do it. Don't you do it. Don't you do it.

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1: Hey, Brother Mike.
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1: Like my new cologne?
2: Cologne?
1: Get a whiff.
2: I don't smell.
1: Carbon monoxide cologne.
2: Wait, what?
1: Colorless, odorless.
2: And deadly.
1: Well, this has 2 out of 3.
2: I don't think that's funny.
1: Me neither. But it makes a point.
2: That is,
1: carbon monoxide could be present.
2: And you wouldn't know.
1: Since it's odorless.
2: And deadly.
1: So, when kicking on heat,
2: keep safe.
1: Check carbon monoxide detector batteries.
2: And test them, too.
1: Because you're family to us.
2: He's my Brother Tim.
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3: Now the news. I'm Shane Bigham. China's C-919 passenger aircraft has completed its first international commercial flight after arriving in Ulaanbaatar from Beijing. It received a welcome ceremony, including a water cannon salute upon arrival in the Mongolian capital. C-919 entered service in 2023 and has safely transported more than 7.5 million passengers. Yo Young reports.
4: Representatives from the Chinese embassy in Mongolia, as well as officials from Mongolia's transport and aviation sectors, came to the airport to welcome the arrival of the C-919. Experts say the choice of Ulaanbaatar as the C-919's first regular international destination reflects the combination of factors, including long-standing aviation cooperation between China and Mongolia and existing arrangements for airworthiness certification. And they believe the new route will also help establish the C-919's overseas support capabilities, including maintenance cooperation, spare parts arrangements, and international operating procedures.
3: Penglu Canal has started vessel trials, marking a key step toward the planned opening of this major Chinese waterway next month. An unloaded 5,000 metric ton vessel departed a service area near the canal's starting point in southern China. The 134 kilometer Penglu project is China's first major river to sea canal planned and coordinated at the national level since 1949. Stretching from Pingtan River in Guangxi to the Beibu Gulf in the South China Sea, the canal is the backbone of China's new international land-sea trade corridor, which has evolved into a strategic route linking China's inland regions with ASEAN and other global markets. China's auto exports exceeded 1 million units for the second month in July, with a yearly increase of over 80%. New energy vehicle exports accounted for more than half of the volume and more than doubled from a year ago. Officials at the China Association of Auto Manufacturers attributed the fast growth to a complete industrial chain that covers lithium processing, batteries, and assembly. China says it's ready to provide aid to Colombia following a strong earthquake that's killed more than 200 people as of Wednesday morning. China's foreign ministry said there are no reports of casualties of Chinese nationals. The Colombian government's declared a state of national disaster as search and rescue efforts continue. The U.S. Consumer Price Index was up 3.4% last month, slowing from June's reading, but still well above the 2% target. Volatile energy and food prices remained major drivers of inflation, despite some analysts saying America's position as a net oil exporter helped stabilize prices at the gas pump. Labor Department data showed that core inflation, stripping away food and energy, only edged up 2.5% last month. The U.S. Energy Information Administration predicts that some Middle East oil output will stay shut through the end of next year, as shipping disruptions in the Strait of Hormuz and attacks on energy infrastructure force regional producers to cut production. The U.S. Department of Energy says around 5.5 million barrels of daily output were choked off in July. That represents over 5% of global consumption. This year's Brent crude oil prices are expected to average more than $86 per barrel. The agency also predicts output will be cut by 600,000 barrels a day through the end of next year, even if trade patterns return to normal by early 2027. Thailand suspending new gun permits and tightening firearm controls after last week's school shooting, where a 14-year-old student killed 8 people before turning the gun on himself. The measures also include re-examining all permits still pending approval and suspending new welfare gun programs, which allow eligible public officials to buy discounted weapons. Government agencies will inspect gun dealers nationwide and verify sales records. China has been using its Fengyun satellites to track Typhoon Dolphin and provide critical data support for meteorological authorities. Fengyun 4C is the world's most powerful single geostationary satellite for atmospheric sounding. It offers wide coverage, high frequency, and continuous observation capabilities. As the typhoon edged closer to China's coast, Fengyun 4B adopted a more favorable viewing angle to focus on offshore waters. Low-orbit satellites also probed Dolphin's internal structure. China's winter sports authorities have appointed Olympic champion Mu Dajing head coach of the country's short track speed skating team. The 32-year-old became China's first male Olympic gold medalist in the sport after he won the 500-meter competition at Pyeongchang in 2018. China's short track campaign at Milano Cortina this year was its first winter Olympics without a gold medal in the sport since 2002. That's the news. I'm Shane Bigham.
5: Science, but not the boring kind.
6: Welcome to Possibly, where we take on huge problems like the future of our planet and break them down into small questions with unexpected answers. I'm Megan Hall. Today, we're answering a question from listener Alexandra Hahn, who saw something a bit unusual.
7: I wrote to you guys because last spring I saw a bunch of dead fish in a river downtown, and I was wondering what they were doing there, what kind of fish they were, how did they die?
6: Reporter Will Malloy talked to Possibly's co-founder, Professor Stephen Porter, to tell us what's going on. Hi, Will.
8: Hi, Megan.
6: So why were there a bunch of dead fish in the river?
8: There's actually a name for the phenomenon Alexandra noticed. It's called a fish kill. A fish kill is when a large number of fish die over a short period of time, all in the same area.
6: That sounds smelly, but why does it happen?
8: Like people, fish need oxygen to live. Only instead of getting it from the air like us, they breathe oxygen gas that's dissolved in the water.
9: So they are actually breathing oxygen underwater the same way we're breathing oxygen out here in the air.
8: And basically, a fish kill can happen when the amount of oxygen in the water drops and there isn't enough for fish to survive.
9: If you consume all that oxygen in the water, the fish will die, just as if you consume all the oxygen in the air, we will die.
6: Okay, that makes sense, but why would there be less oxygen in the water all of a sudden?
8: It's a bit of a complicated process, but one thing that can take oxygen out of the water is actually dead seaweed and algae decomposing.
9: If a dead piece of seaweed falls to the bottom of the bay, it gets decomposed, that consumes oxygen.
8: You can think of it like the opposite of photosynthesis. When plants photosynthesize, there's a reaction that produces oxygen. When dead stuff breaks down, there are reactions that use up oxygen.
6: Okay, sure, but isn't stuff dying in the bay all the time?
9: So there's always algae and seaweed in the water, but in order to get a fish kill, you need sort of a burst of growth of stuff followed by a die-off.
8: So if there's a surge of more life, more seaweed, more algae. After a little bit, you'll actually see more death as some of these plants die, which eats up a bunch of oxygen.
6: What causes this surge of life?
8: It can come from a lot of factors, but often it comes after something like a big rainstorm.
6: Why would rain create more algae and seaweed in the water?
8: Well, I wasn't kidding when I said it was complicated. When there's a big rainstorm, the rain can wash fertilizer off people's lawns and down into storm drains.
9: If there's too much rainfall, our sewage system can't handle it.
8: Meaning that the sewers overflow. And when some sewers overflow, they can spill out into bodies of water like rivers, bays, and even the ocean. And that means all that fertilizer and the rest of our sewage ends up in the water.
9: And so you get a flush of sewage. All of that is nutrients. And those nutrients provide that burst of life, of growth of stuff in the water.
6: And after that fertilizer encourages more stuff to grow in the water, those plants eventually die, which eats up the oxygen that the fish need to live?
8: Exactly. Now, this doesn't happen every time it rains. I mean, the conditions have to be just right. But in general, it's one big chain reaction that starts with a bunch of rain and ends with a bunch of dead fish.
6: So what can we do to prevent this from happening?
8: In your own garden, try planting things that don't need fertilizer. And in general, cities and towns can create more green spaces to break up paved surfaces. That way, stormwater can go into the soil instead of into the bay.
6: Thanks, Will. That's it for today. For more information or to ask a question about the way your choices affect our planet, go to thepublicsradio.org/possibly or subscribe to us wherever you get your podcasts. You can also follow us on social media at Ask Possibly. Possibly is a co-production of the Publix Radio, Brown University's Institute for Environment and Society, and Brown's Climate Solutions Initiative.
10: What kind of cat are you? September 5th, 2005. It was a term once used to describe exceptional jazz musicians. African Americans spelled it hepcat, while their white counterparts heard cat and assumed hep to be a modifier, hence hep cat. In 1942, Bob Clampett created the first color Looney Tunes cartoon, The Hep Cat, featuring an unnamed feline that would later develop a lisp and become known as Sylvester, derived from Sylvestris, the scientific name for the cat species. Soon, people were being referred to as all kinds of cats, as in cool cat, crazy cat, and hep became hip. And it all came from the African Wolof word, hippocat, meaning someone finely attuned to his or her environment. Makes sense, right? An inspired improv from a blower in sync with his fellow jazz musicians would trigger the rejoinder, hippocat, from a bystander familiar with the African word. Anglos heard hepcat, and a new misheard word was born. Language is an interesting thing. If you enjoyed that brief summary of hepcat, then you're definitely my brand of crazy. I enjoyed it too. New subject, winning a race. Nothing changes when you win a foot race. But the person who wins the hearts of men and women can wonderfully change the future. Do you have the skill to win the eye, the ear, the doubting heart? Can you win the human race? Wizard Academy is a school of the communication arts. The majority of our students come to us to learn how to create ads that will make them money, make presentations that will make them money, or win promotions at work that will make them money. The foot race of business holds a magnetic attraction. It never ceases to draw a crowd, easily winning the mind and wallet. Please don't think I'm disparaging it. But the heart remains in the hands of the arts. Journalists and novelists and screenwriters and musicians, painters and poets, playwrights and performers, sculptors and singers, architects and photographers shape our ever-changing mood and guide us toward the future. Artists such as these are attending Wizard Academy in increasing numbers, since the methods and principles we teach are just as easily applied to the arts as they are to business. Alumni interested in furthering their knowledge of the heart arts will be delighted to know that discussions are continuing with ACAD grad David Freeman to bring his paradigm-expanding visual emotioneering to Wizard Academy. David is currently the object of an epic tug-of-war, with Hollywood pulling him into movies and Japan pulling him into video games. Both are willing to pay whatever it takes, but David really wants to hang with his homies at the Academy. Stay tuned. Another ACAD grad writes a big book, Bag the Elephant, subtitled, How to Win and Keep Big Customers. Steve Kaplan is the nicest guy you'll ever meet, the boy every mom wishes her daughter would bring home for dinner. He could easily have been a regular on Mr. Rogers' Neighborhood. So did Steve become rich as a salesman because he was nice, or in spite of it? In his new book, Steve tells you exactly how he bagged the elephants and how you can too. I strongly suggest you pick up a copy at your local bookstore or order one at Amazon.com, discounted there to just $13.57 in hardback. 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And keep your eye on those bestseller lists. Wizard Academy grads are on the move. 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
11: Hello, I'm Dr. Steve Showalter, your host for Science Elements, a digest of cutting-edge research from the American Chemical Society, the world's largest scientific society. This week, we're in Salt Lake City, the site of the 237th ACS National Meeting. Like all of the more than 11,000 attendees, we're excited to be participating in what promises to be a lively and informative gathering based on the theme, Nanoscience Challenges for the Future. For the next few days, scientists from around the world will present more than 7,000 papers and have the opportunity to participate in 613 oral half-day sessions, as well as 89 different poster sessions. In this special extended edition of Science Elements, we bring you five terrific findings that were presented earlier this week at the ACS National Meeting. So in the next few minutes, you'll hear about nanoparticles that show promise for cooking cancer cells, evidence that a new type of yogurt can fight stomach ulcer bacteria, the first automated carbohydrate assembly line, vegetable proteins that could fend off two common medical problems, and finally, new evidence of a controversial energy source. First up, let's see what's cooking in the lab. Earlier this week, researchers here announced a long-awaited advance toward applying the marvels of nanotechnology in the battle against cancer. They have developed the first hollow gold nanospheres, smaller than the finest flecks of dust, that search out and cook cancer cells. The cancer-destroying nanospheres show particular promise as a minimally invasive treatment for malignant melanoma, the most serious form of skin cancer that kills more than 8,000 Americans each year. Zhen Zhang says the hollow gold nanospheres are equipped with a special peptide. That protein fragment draws the nanospheres directly to melanoma cells while avoiding healthy skin cells. After collecting inside the cancer, the nanospheres heat up when exposed to near-infrared light, which penetrates deeply through the surface of the skin. In recent studies in mice, Zhang and his colleagues found the hollow gold nanospheres did 8 times more damage to skin tumors than the same nanosphere without the targeting peptides. Zhang says the promising new technique is basically like putting a cancer cell in hot water and boiling it to death. Researchers have long known that yogurt, a fermented milk product containing live bacteria, is a healthy source of calcium, protein, and other nutrients. Some brands of yogurt are now made with probiotics, certain types of bacteria intended to improve health. And now, Japanese scientists report that the first human clinical studies confirm that a new type of yogurt fights the bacteria that cause gastritis and stomach ulcers. In fact, study coordinator Hajime Hata says the yogurt has almost vaccine-like effects.
12: Our data indicates that the suppression of H. pylori infection in human could be achieved by taking functional yogurt fortified with anti-H. pylori urease IgY. Ingestion of this functional yogurt as a dessert may play a dual role in suppression and prophylaxis against H. pylori in human, either before eradication or after eradication of H. pylori by use of antibiotics.
11: Hata says the new yogurt represents a unique approach to fighting stomach ulcers, which affect 25 million people in the United States alone, and is part of a growing functional food market that now generates $60 billion in sales annually. The new product is already on store shelves in Japan, Korea, and Taiwan, and could be arriving in American markets soon. We have lots more to tell you about the 237th ACS National Meeting, but first we wanted to let you know about an exciting new ACS web feature. Educators and kids, put on your thinking caps. The American Chemical Society has a new blog for bite-sized science. The Bite-Size blog contains entertaining video podcasts and audio episodes of the latest and greatest news from the frontiers of chemistry, including a video detailing a discovery about the bug-eating pitcher plant and an audio episode on a new use for magnolia tree bark. To check it out, go to www.bitesizescience.com, and bite is spelled B-Y-T-E. In our third story from Salt Lake City, scientists from Germany say they've made a major advance toward opening the doors of a carbohydrate-based medicine chest for the 21st century. Much more than just potatoes and pasta, these carbohydrates may form the basis of revolutionary new vaccines and drugs to battle malaria, HIV, and a bevy of other diseases. Principal investigator Peter H. Seeberger described development of an automated carbohydrate synthesizer, a device that builds these intricate molecules in a few hours, rather than the months or years required with existing technology. He says his team's automated synthesizer is now the fastest method to make complex carbohydrates. Traditionally, carbohydrates are tough molecules to build because of their complicated and branched structure. So instead of trying to build carbohydrates from scratch, scientists today use molecules isolated from nature, a painstaking process that could take months. But Seeberger says his new technique allows his team to make things chemically that people used to isolate. In fact, the automated synthesizer can put single sugars, the building blocks of carbohydrates, together like beads on a string. High blood pressure, or hypertension, is a major risk factor for chronic kidney disease, a condition that has been affecting an increasing number of people in the United States and other countries. Estimates suggest that 13% of American adults, about 26 million people, have chronic kidney disease, up from 10%, or about 20 million people in the 1990s. But now, researchers in Canada say a protein mixture found in a common garden pea shows promise as a natural food additive or new dietary supplement for fighting high blood pressure and chronic kidney disease, also known as CKD. The study is the first to suggest that a natural food product can relieve symptoms of CKD. Peas long have been recognized as nutritional superstars, with healthful amounts of protein, dietary fiber, and vitamins wrapped in a low-fat, cholesterol-free package. The new research focuses on the yellow garden pea, a mainstay pea variety enjoyed as a veggie side dish and used as an ingredient in dozens of recipes around the world.
13: The results we obtained were very interesting. We found out that the protein fragments were actually able to have effect on both aspects of the disease. So we had a reduction in blood pressure, about 25% reduction in blood pressure. And more importantly, the protein fragments were able to actually reduce the severity of the kidney disease. The kidney disease model we use actually is very similar to the human form of the kidney disease. And therefore, the results we obtained, we think, might be expanded to include human beings.
11: That was Rotimi Aluko, a food chemist at the University of Manitoba. Aluko also notes that the protein mixture could potentially delay or prevent the onset of kidney damage among people who have high blood pressure. In addition, the mixture could also help people who already have kidney disease maintain normal blood pressure levels so they can live longer. Before we tell you about this week's final story, it's time to start thinking about Earth Day on April 22nd. Our theme this year, Air, the Sky's the Limit, will focus on understanding and protecting the planet's atmosphere. In conjunction with Earth Day 2009, ACS is sponsoring an illustrated haiku poetry contest about environmental chemistry for children in kindergarten through 12th grade. We'll also sponsor a Reduce Your Carbon Footprint community program for children nationwide. Other events include presentations on global climate change, benefits of wind power, and other educational projects. For details, go to www.acs.org/Earth Day. In our final story this week, we focus on low-energy nuclear reactions, once called cold fusion. In a series of presentations at the 237th ACS National Meeting, researchers say they found compelling new scientific evidence that these reactions exist. The findings suggest that if properly harnessed, low-energy nuclear reaction could potentially provide the 21st century world with a limitless and environmentally clean source for generating electricity and other forms of energy. The four-day symposium called New Energy Technology featured 30 papers. Among them was a presentation by analytical chemist Pamela Mosier-Boss. Mosier-Boss described what she and her colleagues say is the first clear visual evidence that low-energy nuclear reaction devices can produce neutrons, subatomic particles that scientists view as telltale signs that nuclear reactions are occurring. Scientists attending the meeting say the finding injects new life into this controversial field. Before we leave this week, we wanted to mark a milestone. This is the 100th episode of this podcast, and we want to thank all of our regular listeners for their support and suggestions. We'll be back next week with more exciting news from the 237th ACS National Meeting in Salt Lake City. I'm Dr. Steve Showalter for the American Chemical Society. 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

0: Today is August 12th on Tidbits in Time, a big day. Stay with me to hear about a different kind of singer. We'll play a little game of Battleship, remember an American poet on her birthday, and we'll even let you pet this nice cat, if you can do it without opening the box. All that, plus, if you catch a falling star, don't put it in your pocket. At least let it cool off a little first. Tidbits in Time is next, so stick around. On August 12th, 1851, Isaac Merritt Singer obtained a sewing machine patent. His wasn't the original sewing machine, but his design was practical and suitable for home use. He also sold it on the installment method. While a skilled seamstress could do about 40 stitches per hour, his machine could do 900. Dear Sweet Sewing Machine is a key element of the breaking of the cycle of poverty by Madeline Zeidel in Fiddler on the Roof. On August 12, 1948, the battleship USS Nevada was finally struck from the naval record. She was launched in 1914 and served during World War I. She was in port during the attack on Pearl Harbor in 1941 and was the only battleship to be able to get out of the harbor. After repairs, she was present for D-Day, then back to the Pacific, surviving kamikaze hits during Iwo Jima and Okinawa. Even Bikini Atomic target practice couldn't sink her. It was on August 12, 1859, that Catherine Lee Bates was born in Falmouth, Massachusetts. She once took a day trip up to the top of Pikes Peak in Colorado, went back to her room in the original Antlers Hotel, and wrote a poem she titled America. Inspiration came from her mountaintop experience, but also a recent train ride across the prairie to attend the Chicago World's Fair. Later retitled America the Beautiful, it was revised several times before being set to music. It was on August 12, 1887, that Erwin Rudolf Josef Alexander Schrödinger was born in Vienna. A brilliant mathematician and pioneer of quantum physics, his equations led him to come up with some models of quantum mechanics, but math hasn't solved the infamous thought problem he devised, the paradoxical puzzle that has bedeviled the scientific community for decades. The Schrödinger's cat scenario involves a cat, some poison, a Geiger counter, radioactive material, and a hammer, all sealed in a box. August 12th this year is a peak night for viewing the Perseid meteor shower. The showers are an annual event, and getting up in the wee hours of the morning to see as many as 50 shooting stars an hour is pretty fun. Every year in August, we pass through the orbital path of the Swift-Tuttle comet. At speeds of 130,000 miles an hour and at a height of 60 miles, friction with the Earth's atmosphere causes comet rubble to burn up with spectacular effects. For your very own email print version of Tidbits in Time, showing up every day for free in your inbox, just send a request to adrian@tidbitsintime.com. That's adrian@tidbitsintime.com. For Tidbits in Time, this has been Gene Vann.
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3: I'm Timothy Revel, and this week we are sinking our teeth into this question.
4: Hello, Naked Scientists. We're Joanne
5: and David
4: from Dublin in Ireland, and we wanted to know what would happen if a scuba diver was swallowed by a toothed whale.
5: Would he be able to escape back up the esophagus, or would he be crushed by the muscles?
3: To find out the answer, I zipped up my wetsuit and jumped off a pier into the ocean of knowledge with animal anatomist Joy Rendenberg. Now we're floating about in the sea, and I can see a few orcas. Joy, are we likely to get swallowed up?
6: Orcas, also known as killer whales, just don't have big enough mouths to swallow a human. An orca's gape is only big enough to engulf a human's head, but not much more of the human's body. What's more is the opening of the throat is much smaller than the mouth. It can accommodate a large whole salmon, perhaps even a human thigh, but nothing much larger. So an orca accidentally swallowing a human, especially one sporting a scuba tank, is akin to saying you accidentally swallowed a watermelon whole. It's just physically impossible.
3: Well, that's reassuring, but I can see a few bigger whales swimming around. What about those sperm whales?
6: Sperm whales are certainly bigger, but their throats are relatively small. However, a large adult may be big enough to swallow us. And baleen whales certainly have a mouth big enough to engulf a human, but their throats are just not big enough to swallow one. But it's really unlikely that a toothed whale would even attempt to swallow a human. To date, there are no records of such an event happening. Rarely humans have been killed by whales, but not accidentally eaten.
3: Okay, but that won't satisfy our listeners. I'm going to force this orca to swallow me. Joy, could you describe what's going on?
6: Well, first, you're upside down, since orcas always swallow whole prey head first. Trying to escape is going to be like trying to crawl out of a tight-fitting sleeping bag made out of wet, slimy foam rubber, but backwards.
3: Oh, this is tight. Joy, how should I get out of here?
6: If it were me, I'd try to open a scuba tank valve and let the force of compressed air act like jet propulsion rocket to propel me backward out of the throat.
3: Okay, I'll give that a go. Let me just swim back over to you. That was so much fun. Now let's take a look at the stomach of a whale. If we just shrink ourselves and slide down the esophagus, what's going to happen to us?
6: The digestive enzymes of a killer whale have no problem digesting other mammals, and so our human flesh will be just as easily digested.
3: Yeah, I can feel them eating away at my skin. Shouldn't the wetsuits protect us?
6: Well, unfortunately there are leaky gaps in our wetsuits, which is why it's called a wetsuit. So let's change to our dry suits.
3: Okay. Done.
6: Wetsuits and dry suits are both made from the same artificial rubber used to make oil-resistant and acid-resistant protective gloves. And so it wouldn't be digested by the stomach enzymes. But if a whale can't digest something, then it'll try to pass it out. However, the bulkiness of the undigested material is likely to block the intestinal tract and cause death.
3: Oh, Joy, this stomach rumbling, it's making me a bit nervous. Are we going to get thrown up?
6: Well, there's no record of orcas vomiting solid remains from their prey, and I suspect it would be unlikely that they will throw us up. Or, for that matter, any remains from any other scuba divers.
3: Wonderful. Now let's get out of here. With feet firmly on the ground, Joy decided to write us an article all about being swallowed by whales, which you can read at thenakedscientists.com. Next week, we will be answering this question from Paul Jen.
7: Hi, Naked Scientist. I was on an interminable flight from New York to Hong Kong a few days ago, and I don't understand why airplane manufacturers aren't working on increasing the speed of air travel. Heck, if they just shortened the trip by 50%, that would please me 500%. Are we going to be forever stuck in this airspeed? What are the constraints of aerodynamics? Are there noise issues? Can a supersonic jet be ever built with decent fuel economy? Will we ever see another Concorde in our lifetime? Thank you.
3: What do you think? Will we forever be stuck at the same airspeed, or will we be able to halve our air travel time? You can post on our Naked Scientist Facebook page, tweet at Naked Scientists, email Chris at thenakedscientist.com, or join in the debate on our forum, which is at nakedscientist.com/forum.
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9: There are some great stories in American history, and we love to tell them. Hi, this is Dave Zanotti. Let's talk about it today on the Public Square. Maybe you've heard of people like Louis Zamperini and some of the great heroes of the great wars that America has been through. They're great because they've been big, not great because they've been wonderful. These incredible times of sacrifice and courage and pain and tears. These are stories that we don't want to forget lest we be forced to repeat them. And there are stories of great heroes. We've talked about some of them recently. A guy who most folks wouldn't have known about, named Reg Beckett, a Canadian young man who went to serve early in World War I, or people like Louis Zamperini, whose story is much better known. But did you know that here on the public square, you can actually listen to Laura Hillenbrand, the gal who found Louis Zamperini and interviewed him, and that interview became the book, and the book became the movie, and that whole story that had been long forgotten was recovered because Laura Hillenbrand was actually doing research for another book, which turned into another movie, and she was going through old newspapers studying about the racehorse Seabiscuit, and on the back of a page, she saw a story about an Olympic runner named Louis Zamperini. Well, you'll hear those stories and so many more right here on the public square. We talk about them every day on this short format broadcast. And then we also have a longer format broadcast that you can find at thepublicsquare.com or on this station or on our phone app that you can take anywhere in the world and listen anytime to hear the great stories of America from days long gone past and days right here and even for the future. This is Dave Zanotti on the Public Square, hoping you'll join us every day as we spread the light of liberty across the land. Thanks for listening.
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8: Hello, I'm Dr. Steve Showalter, your host for Science Elements, a digest of cutting-edge research from the American Chemical Society, the world's largest scientific society. Philadelphia is one of our favorite cities. Not only is it the cradle of American independence, it is also the birthplace of free and open dialogue among our nation's best and most innovative scientific minds. Even before the Revolutionary War, Philadelphia was a hub of experimentation. It was home to the nation's first hospital, medical school, college of pharmacy, and medical library. Today, the city remains smack dab in the middle of the healthcare industry. A slew of medical centers call Philadelphia home, and eight of the world's largest pharmaceutical companies lie within a 50-mile radius of the city's center. So it was an apt location for the recently concluded 244th ACS National Meeting and Exposition based on the theme Materials for Health and Medicine. The more than 14,000 scientists and scholars attending the meeting had plenty of free-flowing discussions about the life-changing innovations presented during the nearly 800 symposia and 120 poster sessions. Unfortunately, we can only offer a small sampling of this dazzling array of news, but we suspect you'll be just as astounded as we are. So in the next few minutes, you'll hear about how science is helping to correct injustices and set the innocent free, how a potent compound in red wine could help prevent falls among older people, and finally, how scientists could soon make it easier for all of us to survive traumatic injuries. Ray Krohn didn't see trouble coming.
10: Spent 6 years in the Air Force with a top secret clearance and honorable discharge. 7 years U.S. Postal Service. Never been in trouble in my life. They put me on death row. They can do it to me, they can do it to anyone, folks.
8: So what the heck happened? Well, in 1992, Krohn was convicted of fatally stabbing a 36-year-old woman in Phoenix, Arizona. The problem was, he didn't do it. Worse yet, he couldn't prove his innocence. So for 10 years, two of them spent on death row, he was falsely imprisoned. He wasn't a free man again until 2002 when DNA testing finally cleared him. Krohn is one of almost 300 Americans who have been exonerated thanks in part to chemists working with the Innocence Project. The project is a national litigation and public policy organization dedicated to exonerating wrongfully convicted people through DNA testing and to reforming the criminal justice system to prevent future injustices. The role of chemistry in this effort was the subject of a presidential symposium at the 244th ACS National Meeting in Philadelphia. In addition to Krohn's story, forensic scientists, attorneys, and others described how science is being used to right wrongs, freeing innocent people and saving the lives of prisoners on death row. Participants included an FBI agent who forced reform of the FBI crime lab and was almost fired for doing so, a premier fire investigator whose evidence showed that the state of Texas executed an innocent man, and one of the DNA test experts who got Amanda Knox freed after she was convicted of murder in Italy. ACS President Bassam Shakashiri said the Innocence Project exemplifies the importance of forensic chemistry in addressing the denial of basic human rights when people are innocent yet convicted. of crimes.
11: It uses advances in chemistry thoughtfully and carefully to assure that we have a just system in our society.
8: Like most convention centers, the one in Philadelphia is gigantic. Its long, broad hallways stretch out for two blocks or more. For the young among us, it wasn't much of a challenge, but for those of us a bit older and tootling around on wobbly legs, it was a different story. Fortunately, scientists at this meeting had some good news for the young at heart, who are a bit uncertain on their feet. In a stride toward better health and later life, scientists in Pennsylvania report that resveratrol, the so-called miracle molecule found in red wine, might help improve mobility and prevent life-threatening falls among older people. Lead researcher Jane Kavanaugh says this report, based on studies of laboratory mice, could lead to the development of natural products designed to help older Americans live safer and more productive lives.
12: This is very exciting, suggesting that perhaps resveratrol is saving or decreasing the death of these dopamine neurons in the aged brain, thereby restoring some of the motor coordination lost during aging.
8: Kavanaugh notes that falls become more common with advancing age and are the leading cause of injury-related death among people older than 65. Previous studies have shown that resveratrol, an antioxidant found in red wine and dark-skinned fruits, might help reduce inflammation, lower cholesterol, slash the risk of heart disease and certain cancers, and perhaps have some anti-aging effects in the body. Resveratrol is available as a dietary supplement and is abundant in foods such as red grapes, blueberries, and nuts. To determine its effects on balance and mobility, Kavanaugh, Erica Allen, and colleagues fed young and old laboratory mice a diet containing resveratrol for 8 weeks. They periodically tested the rodent's ability to navigate a steel mesh balance beam, counting the number of times that each mouse took a misstep. Initially, the older mice had more difficulty maneuvering on the obstacle, but by week 4, the older mice made far fewer missteps and were on par with the young mice. Although she is encouraged by the results, Kavanaugh notes that resveratrol does have some drawbacks. For instance, it is poorly absorbed by the body. In fact, she calculates that a 150-pound person would have to drink almost 700 4-ounce glasses of red wine a day to absorb enough resveratrol to get any beneficial effects. That's why she and her colleagues are investigating similar man-made compounds that mimic the effects of resveratrol and might be more bioavailable to the body. They're also trying to determine how much resveratrol actually enters the brain. Nevertheless, the researchers suspect that even if the effects of resveratrol in the brain are minute, this small margin could potentially be enough to help older people remain steady on their feet and avoid taking serious tumbles. In our final story this week, scientists close in on a way to stem internal bleeding. Emergency treatments for stopping the flow of blood from cuts and other external injuries save thousands of lives each year. But emergency responders or military medics are often helpless when they're confronted with internal bleeding. And yet stopping it, at least long enough to get a patient to a hospital, is vital. But now, scientists in Ohio say they have made progress toward a new emergency treatment for internal bleeding. Speaking at the 244th ACS National Meeting in Philadelphia, Aaron Lavick of Case Western Reserve University described the advance toward developing synthetic platelets. These are artificial versions of the disc-shaped particles in blood that collect on the jagged edges of cut blood vessels and launch the chain of biochemical events that result in formation of a clot that then stops the flow of blood. Lavick's team was inspired by studies showing there are few options to treat soldiers in Afghanistan and Iraq who suffer internal injuries from the roadside bombs known as improvised explosive devices and other blasts. They wanted to develop a treatment that military medics could use in the field to stabilize wounded soldiers en route to definitive care in a hospital. Lavick says the new synthetic platelets are special nanoparticles, so small that 10 would fit across the width of a single human hair. Their role is to stick to natural platelets and leverage quicker and more efficient clotting at the site of an internal wound. The particles have an outer coating of polyethylene glycol, the same thick, sticky substance used as a thickening agent in skin creams, toothpaste, and other consumer products. Researchers then attach a peptide or a small piece of protein that sticks to platelets. The end product is a white powder that has a shelf life without refrigeration of at least 2 weeks. That's almost twice as long as the donated natural platelets now administered to control bleeding. Lavick says emergency medical technicians or battlefield medics could carry the powder out into the field to treat patients immediately, which could mean the difference between life and death.
13: There's a lot of things we can do once we get someone to a hospital, but one of the predictors of whether or not you can survive trauma is whether or not we can intervene early enough to control bleeding and get you to that hospital phase. And so we're hopeful, based on our data thus far, that these particles might be able to be something that you could have in a medic's bag and administer intravenously, you know, in the field to stop the initial bleeding so you could transport someone to the hospital.
8: Lavik explained that the development process is ongoing and it will take several years for the treatment to reach first responders. So far, the nanoparticles appear safe and all of the materials used to make them are already approved for medical use. Well, that's all for now. I'm Dr. Steve Showalter for the American Chemical Society. 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
3: And so I don't really think the teacher can sort of lift up the child's skull like a lid and pour in the knowledge in that sort of didactic approach.
4: Many people make the mistake of teaching this way, and not just educators. But if the best way to learn isn't just to fill up your mind like a vessel, what is the best way? How do you improve learning, both for yourself and for others? This is SIFT. I'm your host, Bishop Sand. Our guests today are a neuroscientist,
5: Jackie Gottlieb,
4: and a teacher.
6: My name is Shauna Fitzmahan.
4: Today's SIFT will be brought to you in two parts. Part one, neuro improvements. Part two, classroom improvements. This is part one, in which we learn the things that will help us learn better.
5: Let me see. Attention helps learning a lot, right? What else helps learning? Let me see. So, interestingly enough, what causes learning is previous learning.
6: Yes, I think their knowledge does build on itself.
7: On itself? On itself?
5: It's very important for a lot of the learning that we think about.
3: And I think neural networks can be strengthened and changed as students and any learner makes links between the known and new knowledge. So that's sort of my thinking.
4: But what does this mean? I mean, honestly, like, what does it mean to use previous knowledge to learn better?
3: So that's sort of my thinking.
4: I mean, really, think about it.

0: Okay, so let me give you an example.
1: Imagine that you've never been to, like, a big city before. And then all of a sudden you're plopped down right in the middle of Times Square. And there's all of this commotion. There's bright flashing lights everywhere. There's cars going about. There's people...

0: eastbound traffic. So you know what cars do, you know what traffic lights are, and so forth.
1: Okay, now you have a previous knowledge. Now you have a model of how the world works. And that model tells you where the significant signals are. So now you come in after taking this class and you look at the same scene and you say, oh, let me look at the traffic light. I have learned to attend to the traffic light in order to get information about what will happen next. Right? So you see, there's a hierarchical process. I have learned how to acquire information in order to learn some more.
0: This is called bootstrapping.
1: Exactly. It's bootstrapping. Right. Exactly.
0: But there is kind of a problem with this.
1: I just told you that in order to know how to obtain information, you have to have prior knowledge. But how are you going to get prior knowledge? You need something to kickstart the system.
0: Researchers wanted to know whether or not we had this ability. So they ran an experiment on humans. Now, before we get to the experiment, we have to tell you something really strange about how the brain works. And that is, if you have one eye that receives one stimuli and another eye that receives very different stimuli...
1: Your brain is not used to receive two different images, very different images in both eyes.
0: Your brain will suppress one of the images.
1: It just says, forget it, I'm going to ignore that. And it really is complete suppression. You have no idea that that stimulus is there.
0: And it's most likely the image that's less bright.
1: But what they did in this study is they made one stimulus very bright, so the people only saw that one stimulus. And also they made the people thirsty. They told them, don't drink for several hours. And then when they came in the lab while they were doing the experiment, they had a tube that was squirting juice into their mouth at random intervals. And unknown to the people, every squirt of juice was preceded by the image of the stimulus that they didn't see. Right? Right?
2: Yeah.
1: So you follow that? So the unseen image predicted the juice.
0: So in other words, people got a squirt of juice when they were shown an image that they could not see.
1: Yeah.
0: And by the way, this image was just a pattern.
1: Yeah.
2: Was given to them.
1: Right.
2: Okay.
1: Right. Okay, so this was the so-called training phase.
2: Okay.
1: And then they took people and they put them in a different room and they showed them the patterns that were previously invisible. They showed it to them. They made them visible. And they asked people to perform a discrimination task, to just report the orientation or the contrast of the pattern. And they found that for those patterns that had predicted the juice, the discrimination was improved. So in other words, the visual system has improved its perception of that signal without any consciousness on the part of the subject. Right. Right.
2: That's insane. Wow.
1: Right. Okay. Right. Yeah.
2: Yeah.
1: It's amazing. It is insane. But if you think about it, you do need some automatic mechanisms that don't require prior knowledge that will make you give you some learning automatically, so to get you started. Yeah.
0: Part two, in which we learn some tried and true methods that really work to improve learning and that teachers have been using all along. So far, we've learned that attention helps learning. We've also learned that previous learning helps learning, and that you need some previous automatic learning to jumpstart the system. But strangely, teachers kind of already knew all of this. They have techniques in which they employ all of this knowledge. This is Shauna Fitzmahan describing some of them.
3: First and foremost, every day, first thing you do when you walk in classroom is a question or activity that they personally can relate to. If we're talking about imperialism, I can bring in issues with

0: the music industry and selling records around the world and stuff like this, and talk about music that kids can relate to. Or if I'm talking about like government, how much control the federal government can have, I can talk about parental control. How much control should your parents have in your life? So immediately getting them to personally relate to it. And I think teachers are often mistaken in thinking, no, this subject is really cool. The kids are going to like it. I think once they emotionally connect with it, that's the first part. Connect with it. Connect with it. I think once they emotionally connect with it, that's the first part. So we can't just like talk about their personal lives all the time. Yeah. So the way to get them engaged in that is really making them become the stewards of their own ship of learning. So it's not me imparting my expertise on them. It's me empowering them to go find out the answers themselves. And then they have more ownership of it. And with that, they're actually really teaching themselves most of the time.
1: How are they driving themselves? I just want to know.
0: Yeah. Like one activity that I start by having them think about, like, what do you think about with government? What comes to mind? And then I ask them to wonder, like, what questions does that bring up? And then with those questions that they develop, they then explore and how they're going to explore it. So they're really coming up with topics themselves, questions themselves, and I'm helping them explore it through reliable sources and often, you know, like a lot of scaffolding and breaking down the process for them so they can do it successfully. Yeah.
2: That's it for this episode of SIFT. I'm your host, Bishop Sand. I'd like to especially thank my guests, Shauna Fitzmahan and Jackie Gottlieb over at Columbia. I'd also like to thank another voice that you heard in this episode.
3: Stan Burgoyne, and a longtime teacher, and my current title is Global Head of Professional Development for the Middle Years Program.
2: The music that you're hearing right now is from Eric Tokol. 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
7: I'm Dr. Anthony Lazowitz, and this is Climate Connections. Summers in Atlanta are hot and getting hotter as the climate warms. To stay safe in the heat, residents often spend a lot of money on air conditioning.
8: One of the things I saw was that we had seniors especially getting displaced because of energy burden, because the utility rates are too high.
7: To help reduce urban heat, Liliana Bakhtiari of the Atlanta City Council introduced an ordinance that requires so-called cool roofs throughout the city, and the council passed it last year. Cool roofs are built with highly reflective materials, so they absorb less heat from the sun.
8: They're not overly expensive. They're on the market. They're available right now.
7: The ordinance applies to new roofs and major renovations, so widespread adoption will take time. But models show that within a few decades, cool roofs could reduce temperatures in some of the hottest Atlanta neighborhoods by up to 6 degrees. And residents with cool roofs will experience benefits right away. Their homes won't get as hot, and they will spend less on air conditioning.
8: As a result of the new roofing. So not only is it reducing extreme heat, some of our hottest areas and citywide, it's going to also help people.
6: At the tone, we've reached the top of the hour. WIZULP Newark.
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11: This is DW News, and these are our top stories. Rescuers have pulled a baby from the rubble of a collapsed building in the Colombian city of Cali. As search teams race against the clock to find survivors of Monday's earthquake, Colombian authorities have reported at least 250 deaths, as thousands of people are still missing. The devastation has tested Colombia's new government as it scrambles to respond to the natural disaster. Germany is planning a major overhaul of its intelligence agencies, giving them new powers to conduct covert operations and take action against foreign threats. The reforms would loosen strict rules that have largely limited secret services to gathering intelligence and passing on reports. Millions of people across Europe witnessed a rare total eclipse on Wednesday evening. People wearing protective glasses witnessed a once-in-a-generation event. The last solar eclipse visible from the European mainland was in 1999. In Spain, the near-total eclipse was quickly followed by a sunset.

0: Profile America, Thursday, August 12th. Today is the 40th anniversary of IBM's introduction of its Model 5150 computer, which soon became known simply as the PC. Prior to 1981, there had been consumer computer models for some years, such as the early Apple and Commodore, but the IBM machine marked a turning point in acceptance due to the manufacturer's prominence. The company was famous for its pioneering large mainframe computers, and even by 1984, barely over 8% of American households had personal computers. Now, about 91% of American households have a computing device, whether desktop, tablet, or smartphone. Over 97% of college graduates live in homes with at least one computer. You can find more facts about America's people, places, and economy from the American Community Survey at census.gov.
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4: Today, the engineer who did everything. The University of Houston's College of Engineering presents this series about the machines that make our civilization run and the people whose ingenuity created them. The late 18th century Industrial Revolution gave us remarkable engineers, Watt, Telford, Wedgwood, Cort, Hargreaves, but most remarkable of all was John Smeaton. He touched every emergent technology in a remarkable era of human history. In 1741, the 17-year-old Smeaton met Henry Hindley, a famed clock and instrument maker.

0: Smeaton had by then developed great mechanical ability in his own workshop. The older Hindley showed a degree of collegial confidence in the teenage boy that changed his life. Smeaton had been headed for a career in law. In fact, the next year, he even left his home in Leeds to study law in London. But when he returned 2 years later, he threw his full energies into not law, but the study of science and mechanics. When he was 24, Smeaton set himself up as a maker of what were then called philosophical instruments, clocks, astrolabes, transits, and the like. But that was just a way station. Next, he took an interest in water wheels and was soon a consulting engineer on water power projects. Next, it was bridges. At the age of only 32, he was put in charge of the third attempt to design and build an Eddystone lighthouse. A light was desperately needed to keep ships off the rocks near the mouth of the English Channel. The first lighthouse had perished in a storm 53 years earlier. A second one had burned just recently. This third one had to get it right. Smeaton cooked up an ingenious foundation of interlocking concrete slabs and built a light that was still in use over a century later. He built the Calder River into a fine canal system. He drained the fens of East Anglia. He secured the foundations of London Bridge. He followed his work on wind and water wheels into broad studies of power production. While Watt was working kinks out of his new condensing steam engine design, Smeaton was analyzing and improving the old Newcomen engines. The year before Boulton and Watt went into production, Smeaton built the most powerful and most efficient engine in the world. As a result, another century passed before Watt's condensing engines could completely displace the older ones. Smeaton also won prizes for scientific work on energy conservation in the collision of inelastic bodies as well as in water, wind, and steam-power-driven machinery. He did so much, and we might well wonder what genie from what bottle had been at his side. Well, I think I know. Smeaton never managed from afar. He did his own drafting, and his drawings were works of art. He based his fees on time spent, never on project costs. He achieved greatness, but never embraced greatness. He was an artist before he was an expert. He had the humility needed to stay curious. He was, quite simply, the soul of the English Revolution, that is, of the Industrial Revolution of the human lot. I'm John Leanhart at the University of Houston, where we're interested in the way inventive minds work.
1: Work with what you've got. The Monday Morning Memo for July 18th, 2011. A 20-year-old kid walks the streets in Oklahoma. Married. No money. 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No microphone. No one will know if he's doing a good job because station management is at home fast asleep. Frankly, the kid is a goober. The broken-down little radio station is ranked dead last in a city of 23 stations. Just one listener in 200 will ever tune in to listen to the radio preachers this station airs. The ratings book says that only 18,000 people will spend 5 minutes or more listening to this station each week, and there will rarely be more than 500 people listening at any given moment. The city is home to nearly 1 million people. But 500 people sounds like a lot to the goober, and it occurs to him that 18,000 would fill Skelly Stadium at the University of Tulsa. If a person could reach all 18,000 listeners, that would be huge. And even 500 people can make a difference to a small business. One Saturday morning, the station manager calls to ask if Goober can cover the next shift. Goob happily agrees to work the rest of that day, then asks, "Why are there never any ads scheduled on our station?" The manager explains that the station makes its money by selling 14-minute and 28-minute blocks of time to radio preachers. Then on impulse, he asks,
2: "Would you be willing to sell some ads for us?"
1: "You bet," says Goob. "How much do I charge?"
2: "Whatever you can get,"
1: the manager replies. This is when our 20-year-old goober made a decision that would change his life forever.
3: Like most of life's pivotal forks in the road, the decision didn't seem important at the time, but in later years he would look back and remember this day as the beginning of his career. A mom-and-pop retailer had a small showroom filled with carpet samples at the bottom of the hill near the radio station. With a yellow legal tablet in his left hand and holding the tip of an ink pen to it with his right, he said, "I'm Roy Williams, and I'm studying advertising, and I'd consider it a huge favor if you could answer a couple of tiny questions for me. Have you ever done any advertising that you felt was worth the money you spent?" Staring at the business owner like an eager young reporter, our 20-year-old goober wrote down exactly what the carpet store owner told him. "One last question. Have you ever done any advertising that you felt was really going to make a difference, but it wound up doing no good at all?" The carpet store owner started laughing. Looking down and writing furiously on his yellow legal tablet, the goober said, "Tell me about it." And then the goober did something very different. He said, "Thank you. You've been very helpful." And he left. He did not ask the man if he wanted to buy some advertising. A few weeks later, after the goober had spoken to hundreds more business owners, he walked into that little carpet store and said, "Remember me?" When the carpet store owner nodded yes, Goob said, "Another business owner told me something the other day that I thought might be helpful to you." And then he relayed a very relevant story of a successful innovation that had been pioneered by a business owner in a different category on the other side of town. Goober then said, "I really appreciate the time you spent with me the other day. Hopefully you'll get some benefit out of some of the things I learned from other people." And then he left again without asking the man if he wanted to buy some advertising. By the time our goober had his 21st birthday, he was a walking encyclopedia of real-world knowledge. At least 500 business owners, each with an average of 20 years' experience and an ad budget of $10,000 to $100,000 a year, had shared their best and worst experiences with Goober and received some excellent insights in return. Nearly all of them would smile when they saw the Goober come in. Goober now had the results of $25 million a year. That's 500 business owners times 50,000 a year. And over 10,000 years of combined experience. That's 500 business owners times 20 years each. His education had cost his instructors $250 billion. By the time he was 22, Goober was making $70,000 a year at the number 23 station in a city of 23 stations. This was 1980, when a really good job paid $24,000 and major league big money was $50,000 a year. When he was 40, Goober wrote a book about all the things he had learned from small business owners across America. That book was very successful. The sequel became a New York Times bestseller and was ranked as the number one business book in America by the Wall Street Journal. The third book in the trilogy was also a bestseller. That's when Goober agreed to start a business school for America's 5.91 million business owners with fewer than 100 employees. Traditional business schools teach their students how to get a job in a Fortune 500 company. Our business school will be for owner-operators who have to wear all kinds of different hats. That school is a 501c3 not-for-profit educational organization called Wizard Academy in Austin, Texas. Its 21-acre campus attracts more than 4,000 visitors each month from around the world. But Goober also remains a small business consultant who makes his living by answering questions and developing ad campaigns. Today, Monday, July 18th, 2011, at 11 a.m. Central Time, he'll be answering a few dozen questions sent in by business owners around the world in a streaming video electronic classroom. You're invited to attend for free if you want. Click the hyperlink you'll find in the Monday Morning Memo for July 18th, 2011, and you can walk through that door into a whole new future. We believe you'll look back at it and see it as a pivotal fork in the road. Ciao for now.
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5: From the Encyclopedia of Life, this is One Species at a Time. I'm R.E. Daniel Shapiro.
6: It helps if you have very good vision, which I do not.
5: Gareth Lawson makes his living studying and appreciating things invisible to the naked eye. He's a biologist at the Woods Hole Oceanographic Institution, and he's staring at a personal favorite, a marine snail about the size of a grain of sand called a pteropod.
6: So what makes it beautiful? You know, it's very hard to put your finger on it, but I guess we know beauty when we see it, right?
5: Take the Arctic pteropod Limacina helicina. Its tiny shell is like a delicate swirl of glass.
6: Imagine a terrestrial snail. So you usually see the animal sticking its foot out, which is this sort of slimy structure like on a slug. So in the pteropod, that foot has sort of a heart shape. They use in a sort of flapping motion to propel themselves through the water that makes them look much like a butterfly in flight.
5: It's why these microscopic pteropods are also called sea butterflies.
7: When I found the sea butterfly, that was it. It was so beautiful. It's poetry. It's like ballet.
5: Cornelia Kavanaugh is a sculptor. She stands proudly at the entrance of her most recent exhibit in New York City. It's called the Pteropod Project, and it's a collaboration between Gareth Lawson, who provided the science explanations lining the walls, and Kavanaugh, who made the couple dozen sculptures in here. Both Lawson and Kavanaugh are inspired by the beauty of the things we can't see.
7: So you walk in and you see the Limacina helicina.
5: Kavanaugh's version of the pteropod is giant. It's made from foam that's painted silver, and it stands about 4 feet tall on a pedestal that makes you look up. Its spiraled body bursts upward into a pair of butterfly wings, two thick paddles. A cavity punctures the spiral.
7: It gives you a sense where light plays through it, and you get some of the luminosity.
5: Kavanaugh leads me across the gallery to a silver, orange, and purple sculpture of a different kind of pteropod. It's like a giant slug with wings. There's no shell. What is this?
7: Well, this is the beast of all time. This is Cleone limacina, and their basic diet consists of my beautiful retroverses and the helicinas.
5: The rest of the things on display in the gallery.
7: Yeah, they eat the whole animal. They suck it right out and leave the shell. I got very mad at him, and so I made him as ugly as I could. I know Gareth likes him. I just think he's beastly.
6: I don't really mind when my study species are eaten. That's part of this, the food web, and that's part of the role they're supposed to play.
5: Cleone limacina, which also goes by the name sea angel, feeds exclusively on the shelled pteropods. In fact, many marine animals eat shelled pteropods, fish, seabirds, even whales. It's why Lawson studies them. They're an integral part of the food web, and they're in danger because the chemistry of the world's oceans is changing.
6: The atmosphere has been accumulating carbon dioxide due to the burning of fossil fuels, and a large fraction of that carbon dioxide is actually dissolving into the ocean. One of the consequences is that the ocean is becoming more acidic.
5: The increasing acidity means it's harder for pteropods to make their glassy shells, and it's likely to get even worse.
6: The prediction is that the entire water column will be corrosive to the pteropod shell.
5: Meaning that the shells might dissolve away, killing the pteropods and rattling the food web. Without their sole food source, the predatory Cleone limacina would disappear as well.
7: While we're standing here, we're in the corner of the dying pteropods.
5: Cornelia Kavanaugh touches a series of smaller sculptures of Limacina retroversa made out of aluminum.
7: They're limping down to the bottom of the sea.
5: Some of them are tilted to one side, their wings drooping. One of the shells is pierced through with holes as though it's being ripped apart by acid.
7: As an artist, I feel that it's my job to make my work talk in some way other than just promote beauty. Look what's happening to these beautiful microorganisms. Fact of the matter is they're invisible to the naked eye. So how many people even know, and how many people are going to care?
6: So we don't know what's going to come with ocean acidification. Cornelia, she's, through her medium, a sculpture, imagining one possible way that they might respond. And that question of how are the pteropods going to respond is exactly what we're doing through science. We're both trying to tackle the same problem through completely different media.
5: Before we leave, Kavanaugh takes me over to the visitor book near the door. She reads me a couple of comments that were left for her.
7: Amazing confluence of art and science. beautiful to see the, what does that say?
5: Enlarged.
7: Forms of these. So.
5: Tiny, but so.
7: But so important creatures. Good for them. Okay, they got it. No idea who they are. I mean, that's what I mean. That means you're touching people. That's all you want.
5: Visit EOL.org to see some photos from the exhibition and some close-up shots of actual pteropods. Our series, One Species at a Time, is produced by Atlantic Public Media in Woods Hole, Massachusetts. I'm Ari Daniel Shapiro.
4: 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I'm the director of the Science Working Group at Radio Newark. 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
8: Welcome to Possibly, where we take on huge problems like the future of our planet and break them down into small questions with unexpected answers. I'm Megan Hall. Public interest in cryptocurrencies has been on a bit of a roller coaster, but there's one thing that hasn't really changed: the massive amount of energy it takes to create them. But why? And does it have to be that way? We had Albert Wu and Lucy Jones from our Possibly team look into this question. Hello.
9: Hi, Megan.
8: So remind me, what are cryptocurrencies?
10: They're digital currencies that aren't controlled by governments or financial institutions. They rely on something called the blockchain, which is a public record of all the transactions that people make.
9: Blockchain makes these currencies secure and difficult to hack.
8: So how do you get cryptocurrency?
9: It depends, but for popular cryptocurrencies like Bitcoin, you have to mine them.
8: And how do you do that?
10: Basically, you have to solve complicated math puzzles. The first person to solve the problem gets the coin. So to be successful, you have to solve these questions as fast as possible.
9: And to do that, you need powerful computers that use up a lot of energy.
8: Like how much?
9: In the United States alone, cryptocurrency consumes a little over 1% of total U.S. electricity. That's about the amount used by all home computers or residential lighting.
10: And globally, crypto mining emits as much CO2 as the country of Greece.
8: Is there a fix?
10: Yes. In fact, one cryptocurrency actually made a big change to reduce their carbon emissions.
9: To learn more, we spoke to
11: Daniela Bodavaza, and I am the executive director of the Hyperledger Foundation, which is an open source consortium that has been working with enterprises, public sector, and the global market for blockchain-based solutions.
10: Daniela's foundation works closely with Ethereum, the second largest cryptocurrency after Bitcoin. It's currently worth over $200 billion.
8: That's a lot of money. What was this change that they made?
10: Well, basically, Ethereum converted its entire system to proof of stake.
8: And what does that mean?
9: Instead of thousands of people competing to solve energy-intensive puzzles, with proof of stake, everyone sets aside a number of coins. Then, people are randomly selected from that pool to process transactions.
10: The ones who put in a bigger stake have a higher chance of getting selected and getting cryptocurrency as a reward.
8: How is this process more energy efficient?
10: Well, Daniela says,
11: with proof of stake, your energy is on putting the stake down, but you don't have to compete with everybody else. Once you put your stake in, it is now there, and you're not doing competitional energy to get to the next block.
10: With the old way of getting cryptocurrency, it's like you're driving a race car in the Daytona 500. Everyone in the race uses a bunch of fuel, but only one person wins the prize money.
9: But for a proof of stake system, it's like everyone puts their name in a hat and one winner is pre-selected. That means only the winning driver needs to fill up their tank and cruise to the finish line to take their medal.
10: Both systems are a lot more complicated than that, but that's the basic idea.
8: That makes sense. So did this change make a big difference in Ethereum's carbon emissions?
10: You bet. After switching to this new approach, emissions from Ethereum dropped by 99.99%.
9: It went from creating over 12 million tons of carbon dioxide per year to only 1,000.
10: You're going from country-sized emissions to that of a small rural town.
8: Cool.
9: We'll have to wait and see if other cryptocurrencies follow in Ethereum's footsteps. But for now, it shows that small changes in technology can greatly benefit the environment.
8: Great. Thanks, Albert and Lucy. That's it for today. For more information or ask a question about the way your choices affect our planet, go to thepublicsradio.org/possibly or subscribe to us wherever you get your podcasts. You can also follow us on Twitter and Facebook at Ask Possibly. Possibly is a co-production of Brown University's Institute for Environment and Society, Brown's Climate Solutions Initiative, and the Publics Radio.
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15: In the headlines this Wednesday, August the 12th, Pope Leo sends a check to the diocese in Colombia struck by a deadly 7.4 magnitude earthquake. The Holy See Press Office releases the schedule for the Pope's upcoming visit to the Republic of San Marino and the Italian city of Rimini. And at the general audience, Pope Leo reflects on the liturgical year, describing Sunday as its foundation and kernel and urging Catholics to actively participate in the Sunday Eucharist. In the Vatican, I'm Joseph Tullock. At the general audience today, Pope Leo renewed his appeal for the victims of the 7.4 magnitude earthquake that struck Colombia on Monday. Hundreds of lives have been lost and the earthquake also caused extensive material damage. The Pope's solidarity has also taken concrete form in the shape of a €100,000 check sent to the local church as a first contribution aimed at helping the victims with their immediate needs. Claudia Torres has more.
16: Pope Leo XIV has expressed his solidarity with the people of Colombia, devastated by the powerful 7.4 magnitude earthquake that struck the western part of the country. He conveyed his closeness during Wednesday's general audience held on August 12, when he renewed his condolences and prayers for the victims. But it has also taken concrete form through an initial emergency financial contribution sent by the Pope through the Dicastery for the Service of Charity. The funds are intended for dioceses affected by the earthquake and follow from discussions between the prefect, Archbishop Luis Marín de San Martín, the Apostolic Nunciature in Colombia, and the local bishops' conference. As he did for Venezuela, which was also struck by a powerful earthquake in June, the Pope immediately sent an initial financial contribution to Colombia as a concrete sign of solidarity. The sum of $100,000 was sent directly to the National Secretariat for Social Pastoral Care, Caritas Colombia of the Bishops' Conference, which serves as a centralized coordination center for the collection and distribution of aid. The organization will ensure that the assistance reaches the dioceses affected by the earthquake. The amount was agreed upon with the recipients and represents a first contribution intended to address the most immediate needs. Further concrete assistance will follow as needs are identified and promptly communicated to the dicastery. Indeed, dialogue begun in the first hours after the disaster continues unabated between the Apostolic Almoner, Archbishop Luis Marín de San Martín, and the president of the Colombian Bishops' Conference, Cardinal Francisco Javier Munera Correa, who briefed the Almoner on the situation in the affected areas. Meanwhile, a report is being prepared to assess the most urgent needs, again at the initiative of the Dicastery for the Service of Charity. This outreach, the Apostolic Almoner explained, demonstrates the Church as a family of God, a Church attentive to suffering and need, responding with fraternity and efficiency. I'm Claudia Torres.
15: To get a picture of the situation on the ground in Colombia, we've been speaking to Archbishop José Miguel Gómez Rodríguez of Manizales. The Archbishop said that, quote, "It was an earthquake of extraordinary violence. It seemed as though it was going to bring down absolutely everything." Sebastian Sansom Ferrari has more from the Archbishop.
17: En momentos de tanto dolor, de tanta tristeza, de tanta aflicción como...
18: The Archbishop of Manizales, Colombia, told Vatican Radio's Johan Pacheco that what we experienced with the earthquake was extremely shocking. "This is a seismic zone," he said, "and therefore it is not unusual for tremors to be felt from time to time. But this one," the Archbishop stressed, "was exceptionally violent. It seemed as though it was going to bring down absolutely everything built on the ground." Regarding the damage caused, Archbishop Gómez Rodríguez said that there was serious damage to homes in the area, leaving many people homeless. As for churches and other ecclesial buildings, he estimates that half of them suffered serious damage. In particular, the Archbishop explained, "The emblematic image of all this was Manizales Cathedral, a very important symbol of this region of the country. It is a neo-Gothic building that suffered severe damage." In the aftermath of the disaster, the response was swift. The church immediately offered assistance through the food bank. Moved by a spirit of Christian charity and solidarity, Archbishop Gómez Rodríguez said many people were ready and willing to begin helping. In fact, people have already gone to the food bank to make urgent and immediate donations, he said. According to the bishop, the population's most pressing need is for housing. Some people have lost everything, while others must wait for buildings to be assessed before they can return home. The second major need is, of course, food for these first few days. place, because there will certainly be a shortage, the Archbishop said. Later, there will be a need for household goods and basic necessities for those who have lost everything. Archbishop José Miguel Gómez Rodríguez expressed his gratitude for Pope Leo XIV's message of solidarity, calling it a paternal kindness and closeness. Closing, the Archbishop of Manizales offered a message of hope. Even while the rubble is still being cleared, he said, there is a determination to move forward and to put things right again. I'm Sebastián Sansón Ferrari.
15: Pope Leo has sent a video message marking the 17th anniversary of the founding of the Leadership Conference of Women Religious in the United States. Offering his prayerful good wishes to participants from across the Americas, the Pope stressed the importance of fostering unity within and among religious communities with a variety of histories and a variety of missions. Kelsey Gussie tells us more.
13: All Christians are called to be builders of Christ's communion, formed in a synodal church in which everyone cooperates in the same mission according to their own charism and ministry. In a special way, those in religion.
19: Pope Leo XIV challenged the members of the 2026 Assembly of the Leadership Conference of Women Religious to be experts in synodality through their experiences in community life. He expressed his hope that the group will be able to discern the Holy Spirit's promptings regarding consecrated life.
13: In a particular way, through the many charisms bestowed by the Holy Spirit throughout history, consecrated women and men have helped to make the mission and mystery of the Church visible in our world.
19: Reflecting on the theme of the assembly, which is many charisms, one spirit, one call, Pope Leo encouraged everyone present to keep their respective communities' charisms in mind.
13: The Church needs you, and all of the diversity and richness of the forms of consecration and ministry that you represent. For with your vitality, and the witness of a life centered on Jesus, you can contribute to waking up the world.
19: If they do so, the Pope said, they will be able to confront the globalization of indifference and of powerlessness with the remedy of Christ's love and mercy. Even in the midst of the ever-growing secularized world, the Pope highlighted that many of us have personally experienced Christ's call to follow him through the taking of the vows of poverty, chastity, and obedience. Many young people are rediscovering their faith after perhaps drifting away from it. This is why the interactions religious women have with young people are so important. Pope Leo challenged the assembly to seek ways to introduce young people to their way of life and to help them hear the voice of the Lord, who speaks to all of us in the depths of our hearts. The Pope urged the group to encourage young people to be brave in answering God so that they might experience the joy that comes from following his call.
13: With these sentiments, I wish you a fruitful gathering and assure you of my spiritual closeness.
19: I'm Kelsey Gussie.
15: The Holy See Press Office today published the program for the pastoral visit that Pope Leo will make to the Republic of San Marino and the Italian city of Rimini on the 22nd of August. Deborah Castellano-Lobov has the details.
20: The Holy See Press Office has published the official program of Pope Leo's pastoral visit on the 22nd of August to Rimini and to San Marino. It is brief but packed with appointments that will take him to the Republic of San Marino and Rimini, including a stop at the Meeting for Friendship Among Peoples, the traditional gathering organized by the Communion and Liberation Movement in the city. The Pope is scheduled to depart from the Vatican heliport, and after an hour's flight, he will land in the Republic of San Marino, traveling to Piazza della Libertà. He will meet with secretaries of state, followed by a private meeting with the captain's regent in the Council Chamber of the Twelve. He will meet with members of the Great and General Council in the Council Chamber. Afterwards, from the central balcony of the public palace, the Pope will greet those gathered in the square and impart his apostolic blessing. He will then travel to the Basilica of San Marino, where he will be welcomed by Bishop Domenico Beneventi. Eucharistic adoration will take place, together with the veneration of the relics of St. Marinus. At 12:15, he will greet the faithful in the square and bid farewell to authorities. In a strictly private capacity, Pope Leo will also visit the community of the Monastery of St. Anthony of Padua of the Augustinian nuns in Penaboli. During the Second World War, the nuns responded to the atrocities of the war by opening their doors to two communities of religious women, whom the Germans intended to deport to Germany, as well as two young girls from families displaced from Rimini. It was Robert F. Prevost, then prior general of the order, who in November of 2012 approved the transfer of four religious sisters from the Augustinian monastery of Laceto in Siena to Penaboli, making the presence of these contemplative women in the area even more significant. The papal helicopter is scheduled to land at the Rimini Expo Center at 2:45 p.m. The Pope will visit two exhibitions. This will be followed at 4 p.m. by a meeting in the Grand Auditorium. Pope Leo XIV is expected to arrive at the Cathedral of Rimini at 5:30 p.m., where he will meet with sick people, people with disabilities, and people living in poverty. He will then travel to the Square of the Port, where he will preside over Mass at 6:30 p.m. I'm Deborah Castellano-Lubov.
15: And today, Pope Leo also sent a message to the National Youth Gathering taking place from the 11th to the 16th of August in Ostrava, Czech Republic. More than 3,000 young people between the ages of 14 and 26 are taking part, and in his message the Pope reminded them that the Lord, quote, continues to guide all his disciples on their journey, giving them hope, joy and peace in their hearts. And finally, in his general audience catechesis today, Pope Leo reflected on the liturgical year, describing Sunday as its foundation and kernel, and urging Christians to participate actively in the Sunday Eucharist. Thaddeus Jones has this report.
0: Dear brothers and sisters, in our continuing series of catechesis on the Second Vatican Council,
21: Pope Leo on Wednesday addressed pilgrims gathered in St. Peter's Basilica for his weekly audience, centered on the fifth chapter of the Conciliar Constitution, Sacrosanctum Concilium.
0: We reflect today on the liturgical year and its relevance for the faithful. The liturgical year is not a static representation of past events, but an encounter with Christ himself.
21: Pope Leo explained that it should therefore be understood as a continual renewal of Christ's saving work in history. And by journeying through its seasons and celebrations, the Church remains united with the Lord's redemptive action, allowing the faithful to receive his grace.
0: The day on which Christ rose from the dead is the core of the liturgical year and foreshadows Christ's second coming, when we will all rise again.
21: And for this reason, the Council Fathers described Sunday as the foundation and kernel of the whole liturgical year.
0: For this reason, it is essential for the faithful to sanctify the Lord's Day by gathering to celebrate the Eucharist.
21: Such an assembly, he warned, cannot be substituted by solely a virtual presence, nor can it be reduced to a passive gathering. The liturgy is fulfilled through active participation of brothers and sisters who come together to thank God for the living hope received through Christ's resurrection, he noted. The Pope therefore urged communities to seek the best possible conditions to enable those who cannot take time off work on Sundays to participate in Mass. The liturgical year, the Pope concluded, sacramentally presents the history of salvation, guiding believers from expectation of the Messiah through the Paschal mystery and toward the hope of future glory. By enabling Christians to participate ever more deeply in the mystery of Christ, he said, the liturgical year becomes the guiding principle and the essential framework for all pastoral action.
0: God bless you all.
21: I'm Thaddeus Jones.
15: That's all we've got time for on this edition of Vatican and World News. For more on any of these stories, you can go to our website, vaticannews.va, and you can also check our social media accounts on X, Facebook, and Instagram. Many thanks go to Luca Rossi and Elena Battani in the studio. In the Vatican, I'm Joseph Tollett. Goodbye.
22: WIZU. Recent studies have shown that diabetes can be prevented, and the results are even greater with my patients over age 60. 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
3: Hi there, I'm Thane Maynard. Glowworms are a captivating example of nature's use of bioluminescence, the ability of living organisms to produce light through chemical reactions. Found in caves, forests, and damp environments around the world, glowworms aren't actually worms. They're the larval stage of certain beetles or flies, depending on the species. Their glow is caused by a reaction between luciferin, a light-emitting molecule, and luciferase, an enzyme. This reaction produces a cold, bluish-green light that serves a vital purpose, attracting prey. One species from New Zealand dangles sticky silk threads from cave ceilings and uses their light to lure flying insects. When the insects are drawn to the glow and get stuck, the glowworm consumes them. Bioluminescence also plays a role in communication and mating, helping individuals locate each other in the dark. The glow is incredibly energy efficient, making it ideal for life in low-light habitats. Glowworms remind us that even in the darkest places, life finds ways to shine.
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6: Welcome to the Science Update Podcast. I'm Bob Hirshon, and this is the podcast for September 12th, 2008. This week, we've got birds, bugs, and bats, all manner of flying creatures. We'll tell you about a theory that birds with bigger brains evolve faster, and answer a listener's question about how thousands of bats in a group can echolocate at the same time. But first, Suzanne has an update on a story we did a few months ago. We reported on work at Rockefeller University that shed light into how DEET protects us from mosquitoes.
24: That's right. We reported that the insect repellent DEET keeps mosquitoes at bay by confusing their sense of smell so they can't find you. The researchers found that if they expose mosquitoes to a powerful attractant at the same time they expose them to DEET, the chemoreceptors, essentially the mosquito's nose, didn't respond to the attractant. So they concluded that the DEET had blinded the mosquitoes to the smell.
6: Okay, so in other words, DEET isn't a repellent. It just jams the mosquito's smell receptors so they don't know you're there?
24: Right, but now there's a new study from a different group that contradicts that research. They say that the other researchers mixed the DEET and the attractant together. The two chemicals reacted with each other, which greatly lowered the amount of active attractant. So in a nutshell, they say that that study didn't really show anything.
6: Okay, so do they have a better explanation?
24: Well, they say they have evidence that DEET just smells bad to mosquitoes. Their study showed that mosquitoes actively avoid DEET. And they also showed that when DEET and an attractant are applied to a mosquito's nose directly, the receptors on the nose function just fine.
6: Okay, so either the DEET works by blocking the mosquito's sense of smell or by stinking so bad that the mosquitoes just stay away. But, you know, what difference does it make as long as it keeps them off you?
24: Well, the researchers say that without knowing how DEET works, it's kind of hard to create new insect repellents. But if they can figure out exactly what's going on, it might be possible to make a new repellent that works better than DEET and is safer.
6: Thanks, Suzanne. Well, in other bug news, scientists at the annual meeting of the Ecological Society of America are trying to save native bees. Like honeybees, native bees have been declining, and that could be a catastrophe for the crops and other plants that rely on them for pollination. One of the big reasons behind the native bee declines is just loss of suitable habitat for the bees. So the researchers are developing land use policies to try to preserve bee habitat. Next, Karina Wu answers a listener's question about bats.
25: Bats navigate by emitting high-pitched sounds and listening for the echoes. But that prompted listener Tony Skura of Nome, Alaska, to ask how bats recognize their own echo with so many other noisy bats flying around. We consulted Michael Smotherman, a biologist at Texas A&M University who studies Mexican free-tailed bats. He says these bats live in huge colonies with hundreds of thousands or even millions of others. To avoid this confusion, the bats have found a way to distinguish themselves. Instead of emitting a single pulse of sound, they emit groups of pulses in personalized patterns.
4: So rather than emit a single pulse, the bat may go doo-doo-doo, doo-doo-doo, doo-doo-doo, and then they'll be listening for a pattern of echoes that follow that sequence.
25: Smotherman says adding that pattern makes it much easier for the bats to recognize their own echo.
6: Thanks, Karina. And speaking of bats, they are often a casualty of the spinning turbines used to generate energy from wind. But strangely, the bats don't seem to die from actually hitting the blades. Erin Bearwald is a doctoral student in ecology at the University of Calgary. She and her colleagues performed autopsies of bats found at a local wind farm.
5: Even though they had no external injuries, internally there was very severe hemorrhaging in the thoracic or the chest cavity, and sometimes the abdominal cavity as well.
6: She says the fatal bleeding occurs because of a severe pressure drop near the spinning blades. That drop in pressure bursts the bat's blood vessels and fills their lungs with fluid. The findings suggest that adjusting the speed of the blades and turning them off during bats' migratory periods would help keep them safe. Next, we think of evolution as an equal opportunity phenomenon, but Suzanne reports on a study that found that having a big brain can make you evolve faster. So what's this about, Suzanne?
7: Parrots, crows, and hornbills are birds with relatively big brains. Biologist Trevor Price of the University of Chicago says that birds with bigger brains are better at finding new and innovative ways to forage for food. Along with his colleague, ecologist Daniel Sol of the Autonomous University of Barcelona, Price analyzed the brain and body sizes of 120 families of birds. They found that the bird families with the biggest average brain size also turned out to have the most diversity in body size.
9: By using new resources, that places selection on these populations to change their morphology and thereby evolve more rapidly.
7: Now the question is whether the same holds true for other animals besides birds.
6: Okay, so it's not just a matter of brain size. It's really more a question of how innovative the birds are at finding new places to live and new ways to find food, right?
7: That's right, because there's a lot of competition between birds.
6: Thanks, Suzanne. Well, that's our show for this week. We will now cleverly forage for science news in innovative new ways that could cause us to evolve more rapidly. And if you can't wait for the next weekly podcast, check out our Science Update Podcast Daily Edition. We've got an intriguing new science story every day, Monday through Friday. You can find it on our website or at iTunes. Thanks for listening. I'm Bob Hirshon for AAAS, the Science Society.
10: Welcome back, everybody. I'm Rick Pettigrew. Hang around to hear four fascinating news stories from this past week of Archaeologica. 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Our stories this time are about the first carbon dating of Paleolithic cave paintings in France, thousands of inscribed potsherds found in Egypt, parrot feathers on the Peruvian coast far from where parrots originate, and what is now Europe's oldest known handgun. 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Our tour program, TAC Tours, will continue in September 2026 with our tour of Scotland's most important megalithic sites, including those in the Orkney Islands and the Outer Hebrides. Registration is now open for that. 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And now here's Laura Kennedy with the audio news from Archaeologica. We hope you find this to be a valuable part of your day.
11: Welcome to the audio news from Archaeologica. I'm Laura Kennedy, and these are the headlines in archaeological and historical news for the week of March 8th through the 14th, 2026. We begin this week in southwestern France, where archaeologists have assessed the age of a set of Paleolithic cave paintings for the first time. As reported by Phys.org, the Dordogne region is home to Font de Gaume, a cave with numerous prehistoric paintings. Prior to this study, archaeologists had made only broad predictions as to the age of the artworks. The cave is a UNESCO World Heritage Site. Researchers had not previously attempted to date these artworks, as it was believed their pigments contained only iron and manganese oxides. This ruled out carbon dating as a method of analysis. However, the absence of carbon in the pigments was not definitively proven. To finally assess the presence of carbon, a team led by a researcher from the French National Center for Scientific Research used two non-invasive techniques, Raman spectroscopy and hyperspectral imaging, to examine the chemical composition of two artworks. As the authors detailed in the proceedings of the National Academy of Sciences, these tests indicated traces of charcoal in the pigment used to draw a bison and a mask. Charcoal also appeared in other figures. This pointed to its intentional inclusion by the original painters, rather than contamination from graffiti or tourists. The team collected micro samples of the pigments to use for the first carbon-14

understanding of cave art and its creators. Next, we visit Egypt, where archaeologists are documenting thousands of written artifacts spanning 14 centuries of ancient history. As reported by Phys.org, a collaborative team of archaeologists from the University of Tübingen and the Egyptian Ministry of Tourism and Antiquities has worked since 2005 to excavate the Upper Egypt site of Athribis. They have recovered more than 43,000 ostraca over the last two decades. Ostraca are pottery sherds used informally as a writing surface for notes or school exercises. Nearly all of these artifacts came to light within the last 8 years. In 2018, the team opened up an area west of the Temple of Ptolemy XII for excavation. The work yielded a large-scale deposit of ceramics and led to additional discoveries close by. Notably, researchers located mud brick buildings, living quarters, and storage structures. Archaeologists expanded the 40-by-4-meter site about 3 years ago, bringing the team additional significant returns. Workers began recovering anywhere from 50 to 100 sherds a day, ending up with about 40,000 ostraca from this location alone. Athribis now ranks as the source for most Egyptian ostraca, exceeding Deir el-Medina, an ancient workers' village within the Valley of the Kings. According to Christian Leitz, professor at the University of Tübingen and co-leader of the study, the wide variety of writings among these artifacts provides us with a comprehensive social history of the region. The earliest writings from the collection are tax receipts from the 3rd century BC. They are written in Demotic script, which was commonly used for administrative purposes during the Ptolemaic and Roman periods. In addition to Demotic, a considerable number of inscriptions are in Greek, a few use hieroglyphics, and the hieratic, Coptic, and Arabic scripts are also represented. The most recent ostraca feature Arabic inscriptions on vessels that date from the 9th to 11th centuries AD. A small but significant group features figurative and geometric designs. Athribis is also the world's most prolific site for Demotic hieratic horoscopes, yielding 130 artifacts of this kind so far. These texts are important sources for the study of ancient astrology. According to Leitz, the team will continue its work of locating and documenting more of these sherds. The process presents additional challenges, however, as it requires specialized equipment, a high computing capacity, and specially trained staff to 3D scan and digitize the ostraca. We now visit the Peruvian coast, where archaeologists are drawing new conclusions about links between pre-Hispanic societies through their study of a batch of ancient parrot feathers. As reported by Science News, the team recovered the feathers from Pachacamac, one of the key religious centers among the Andean civilizations. Team members identified four parrot species in the batch: the scarlet macaw, the blue and yellow macaw, the red and green macaw, and the mealy Amazon. Notably, the excavation site is hundreds of kilometers from these species' native rainforest habitats. Dr. George Ola, an ecologist and archaeologist at the Australian National University and King's College London, led the research, which focuses in part on how these feathers ended up on the other side of the Andes. As detailed in the journal Nature Communications, the researchers utilized ancient DNA sequencing, isotope chemistry, and computational landscape modeling to determine how these birds were transported across the region. Their models support the hypothesis that the birds were transported by humans rather than flying of their own volition. These species are naturally rainforest dwellers, and even a millennium ago, the climate on the western side of the Andes would have been inhospitable for them. The team also examined chemical signatures in the assemblage. They noted that the birds' diets likely shifted to consist mainly of C4 plants, specialized plants such as maize, and marine protein, which thrive in hot, dry environments. This would have been the same nitrogen-rich diet their captors ate, a key point of evidence that they kept the birds alive after the Andes crossing. These four species were prized for their vibrant feathers, which pre-Hispanic societies often used in ritual and high-status burial contexts. Via landscape modeling, the team identified probable mountain and river routes that the individuals may have used to transport the

0: birds. Their travel through the high mountain passes likely spanned weeks or even months. Despite the difficulty of the journey, the birds were cared for and kept alive long enough for them to grow new feathers in their new coastal home. According to Dr. Ola, the findings challenge previous assumptions that pre-Inca societies were isolated. The birds' journeys paint a different picture, one of organized exchange, ecological knowledge, and logistical planning, linking distinctly different environments long before roads. Finally, we visit northeastern Germany, where archaeologists are analyzing a recently unearthed artifact that could be from Europe's oldest known portable gunpowder weapon. As reported by Live Science, a team of archaeologists conducted a field survey near Kletzky Castle in Brandenburg in 2023. During that time, Matthias Dasse, a volunteer heritage conservationist, found the fragments whose origins surprised the group. Gordon Thalman, head of the Lower Monument Protection Authority of Prignitz, identified a 2-inch bronze casting as the barrel of an early handgun. The researchers have given the artifact the nickname Kletzker Handrohr, which translates to Kletzke hand cannon. Given the location it laid in for centuries, the team posits that the weapon may have been used in the widely known siege of Kletzke Castle in 1390. Hundreds of soldiers clashed during this battle, the focal point of a wider regional conflict in Brandenburg. According to Christoph Krauskopf, head of the Brandenburg State Office for Heritage Management and Archaeological State Museum, the hand cannon was likely brought in by outside attackers, rather than being of local origin. The Tannenberg rifle, which dates to 1399, was previously the oldest identified handheld European firearm. If archaeologists can confirm the connection between the Kletzke hand cannon and the castle siege, it will be a likely indicator that portable firearms were in use across late medieval Europe for warfare earlier than historians had previously thought. The world's oldest confirmed surviving firearm is the Heilongjiang hand cannon, a bronze weapon from China, manufactured no later than 1288. According to Krauskopf, this is the earliest archaeological evidence of firearm use in Brandenburg. The team plans to continue their work to bring more of the Kletzke Castle's history to light. Town authorities are developing plans for bringing archaeological tourism to the Kletzke site, and Krauskopf is set to conduct further analysis of the hand cannon fragments. That wraps up the news for this week. For more stories and daily news updates, visit Archaeologica on the World Wide Web at archaeologica.org, where all the news is history. 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I'm Laura Kennedy, and I'll see you next week.
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